0: full session to talk, and then each one gets 3 minutes. For me, that's not the right way to approach this. I mean, it's perfectly fine for the Holy See and the Pope to say, let's talk about topics I pick, but then give people time to make free interventions, which is say, well, Holy Father, I agree with you or I disagree, and I'd also like in the future we take up this, that, or the other thing. And then also to state some reasons, you know, for what's being said. So I see here an exercise in bureaucratic control and leaving out what I think is a very important topic, the liturgy, which we were told was going to be discussed back in January, never was and won't be now.
1: Let's talk about that. The Holy Father himself, in a Christmas letter to the cardinals, expressed the hope, and I'm going to quote here, of in-depth theological, historical, and pastoral reflection on the Church's liturgical life. Now, that has been widely expected to be one of the major sessions of the consistory, Father. Why do you think that's been omitted? I mean, arguably, of all these topics, AI, synodality, what is more important to the daily life of any Catholic than the liturgy and the way we practice it?
0: Yes, I think it's a very important topic, and certainly this is one of the most contentious things that Pope Francis did, which was basically try to shut down the traditional Latin Mass in the Universal Church, and that caused a lot of resentment. We also have to remember on July 1st, a couple of days after this consistory closed, the Society of St. Pius X is planning to consecrate 4 men as bishops against the papal will, and we've already been told, according to canon law, this is precisely what's going to happen. There's going to be a declaration of excommunication because this is being viewed as a schismatic act and is certainly an act in violation of canon law. So if we were going to talk about, you know, the liturgy, some of it would spill over, I'm sure, into a question of, well, what do we do in the church with those who are devoted to the traditional Latin Mass? Instead, those important discussions are being shelved. Now, they could conceivably be brought up in the first session, but again, that's more or less about international relations and how that affects different dioceses and the like. So I would say if you're going to cancel two topics, the Roman Curia and the liturgy, at least give an explanation why, or say we're going to postpone this to the next meeting afterwards. But just dropping them without any comment, I think that was a mistake.
1: Yeah, and as you rightly pointed out, and I'd forgotten that this was initially part of the first consistory, then it was holed over to this one. Now it's getting rolled over again. I mean, what are we hiding? Why won't we have this discussion, you know, and allow the cardinals free voice to discuss what's actually happening in their dioceses and archdioceses all over the world? This is critically important. Two of the 4 sessions of this upcoming consistory are devoted to Magnifica Humanitas. That was the Pope's AI encyclical. Cardinal Ray's letter asks the cardinals specifically to reflect on how to reaffirm what the encyclical states about the just war theory being outdated. Now, Father, the Church has a 2,000-year tradition of legitimate national defense. What does it mean when the Pope calls that teaching outdated? And how do you update it?
0: Well, this is a very puzzling categorization because just war theory or just war teaching is an application of the moral law, which governs human behavior individually and as groups, and applying that to the situation in which people take up arms and then have to respond in kind in order to defend their interests. Now, in Magnificat Humanitas, it says this is an outdated teaching. It says saving the legitimate right to self-defense. This is a can of worms. How can you say it's outdated if, on the other hand, it's useful for interpreting our right to self-defense? This was, again, a very sloppy enunciation of a teaching because there's no moral category called outdated teachings. It doesn't exist. There are teachings whose applications will change over time. Certainly teachings about the use of force will depend on what kind of force exists. You know, but you're going from bows and arrows to nuclear weapons. Yeah, you have to have discussions about how you apply the law and the moral teaching. But, you know, this reminds me of saying the death penalty is inadmissible, which is what Pope Francis said. There is no moral category of inadmissible. That's a legal category and you know, concerns evidence and testimony and court proceedings. So again, for the cardinal to say the discussion about this topic is about how to reaffirm it, he's already saying anybody who disagrees with this characterization is not part of the discussion because that's not what we're here to talk about. That's stacking the deck in one direction. If we can't tolerate legitimate criticism when teachings are given that are either unclear or contradictory, then we're not asking for the cardinals to basically give us that, you know, gospel frankness that Pope Francis and now Pope Leo, you know, want to hear. Let the cardinals talk, let them say what they believe in and defend it with reasoning.
1: Yeah. Yeah. The final session takes up the implementation of the Synod on Synodality. And this week, we should point out for the audience, Cardinal Mario Grech, the Secretary General of the Synod, he opened something called the 2026 Inclusive Governance Symposium. This is happening in Rome, Father. He spoke of the co-responsibility as a mature expression of genuine participation in the church. Grech described inclusivity not merely as an ecclesial strategy. So what he's talking about is lay participation in governance of the church. And he says that is our path to Easter. And regarding actual synodal implementation, he said this: any synodal implementation of processes concerning the participation of the lay faithful in the governance of the church must, therefore, take place within the reception of the council's ecclesiology of the people of God and engage seriously with the relationship between laity and hierarchy. Father, what is Cardinal Grech actually advancing here, and where do you think that language leads the church?
0: Well, we've talked about this topic numerous times. It has to do with a theory that I consider to be false, that baptism confers on people the right to exercise governance in the church. The church has always taught and practiced that the reception of holy orders gives you a share in the role of Christ, priest, prophet, and king, and that you are ordained in order to rule, sanctify, and teach the people of God. So the governance in the church is in the hands of the shepherds, not the sheep. And this is important because the church is not a human creation. It's a gift from Christ to us, and he set it up in a particular way. He had many disciples, men and women. Lots of people followed him, you know, thousands of people. He had 12 apostles. He took from the disciples 12 men, made them the first priests, and gave them the power to be the shepherd. He said to Peter, feed my sheep. You know, he said, baptize all nations, teach them to observe everything I've commanded you. So there is all the roles, to govern, to sanctify, to teach. Now, what is this lay governance all about? It's democratization in the church, Raymond, and this is very, very troubling. Because the implication of this thinking is the church has been on the wrong track for 20 centuries. In other words, that the bishops and the pope and the priests, that they are the governors of the church, that they have right to tell people what to do, what not to do. Now that's going to be transferred into the hands of lay people. That goes against Catholic ecclesiology. There is nothing, I'll say this quite clearly, nothing in the documents of Vatican II that talks about lay governance. So to say this is a maturation or a development to fulfill what Vatican II intended, absolutely not. And if Cardinal Grech believes it, he has to cite the teaching. Which document said it? The main teaching on the church is Lumen Gentium. That has nothing to do with nothing about lay people governing in the church.
1: No. And you saw Pope Francis introduce this when he changed certain rules about dicastery heads and prelatures in the Vatican being run by lay people. This is again, it's another opening in this direction. And the question is, where does this end? And what is the ultimate goal here? And I guess we've been concerned about the synodal model being advanced for years now, Father.
0: Well, you know, this ongoing, the synod when it was created was a meeting of bishops, periodic, called by the pope in order to advise him on the pastoral utility of confronting doctrinal and social issues in the life of the church. And it's a very good, about evangelization, Christian education, all the rest. Then Pope Francis turned it into a meeting in which lay people would have equal voting rights with bishops, and that it was expected that, you know, there'd be lots of lay people at these meetings because otherwise we really weren't being synodal, whatever that means. And then synodality becomes a style. So it's like saying, get with it, folks. There's a new style in the church. Where this all leads, for me, this is an attempt to appease the worldly criticism of the church, which is that the women and lay people are excluded. They have no power in the church, therefore you're not being Christian to them. Well, power as the source of all legitimacy in social life, that is not a Christian category. That's a Marxist category. It's a revolutionary principle to take over things over by saying you're illegitimate. In the church, the all-male priesthood, the all-male episcopate, the all-male pontificate, this is by divine design and decree. This is not a human invention, and we can't get around it.
1: No, and it doesn't mean that you can't have lay involvement. I mean, I think, you know, in areas like accounting or communications, or I mean, there are expertise that the laity can bring. But the question is one of governance, as you mentioned a moment ago, and the hierarchy established within the church from time immemorial. Cardinal Robert McElroy, the Archbishop of Washington this week, removed Monsignor Stephen Rossetti, the archdiocesan exorcist. Now, Rossetti had served that role for nearly 20 years. McElroy, in a public statement, cited quotes from Rossetti suggesting that many, if not most, UFO sightings could be demonic in nature. According to McElroy's statement, Rossetti's comments, quote, gravely undermine the church's very precise teaching on the devil, demons, and exorcism, end quote. Father, I mean, Vice President Vance said something similar on a podcast back in April, if memory serves, including some Catholic scholars. My question is, your thoughts on McElroy's decision here and what that teaching on devils and demonology and exorcism might be that Rossetti's run afoul of?
0: Well, yeah, my first thought was that this is rather hasty because I read this story in the morning and then in the evening this news came out. So you say to yourself, how thorough an investigation and an opportunity for Father Rossetti to speak, you know, with the Cardinal Archbishop of Washington to, you know, kind of get his point of view, why he said it, what he meant. I don't know that that happened. I'd be surprised if it did. But in any event, why the rush? You know, if the Archbishop's concerned about some statements, you know, it should be clear and apparent to everybody that this was not based on a hasty judgment, which it seems to have been. The Archbishop can determine what he wants to do. I don't dispute that, but okay, the second point, though, the Archbishop asserts that this is grave violation of Catholic teaching. You have to cite the teaching, because the idea that a priest who thinks that UFOs are a manifestation of a demonic power, that's not forbidden in Catholic theology. We know that the devil makes physical appearances in the lives of different saints. St. John Vianney woke up to see a devil lighting a fire in his bedroom. And he said, be gone, you know, and he chased them away. Whatever Father Rossetti is basing his thought on, this is not in direct or any contradiction to Catholic teaching. Now, whether he's right or not, that's another question. Maybe they are, maybe they aren't. But, you know, these are grave consequences that he suffered. His name has been impugned. He lost his office. Mm-hmm. His institution, he says he's going to move it to another place. In other words, the thing he was doing, the diocese supported that. So that should not happen without clear proof that the charge is actually a valid charge.
1: Yeah, and he did apologize publicly. He said, look, I apologize for any way I violated church teaching. I mean, he was very, obedient in the way that he accepted this. But you're right, there should have been, when you're dealing with a public figure in this way, if the Archbishop doesn't want him publicly so present, you know, he'd been doing podcasts and writing books about exorcism, fine, but go have that conversation. But this kind of off with their heads mentality on grounds that are kind of shaky, it does raise a lot of questions. And the blowback has been fierce, we should say. I'll give you the last word.
0: Yes, well, I'm just troubled when people who say things that you don't agree with are then met with the accusation that they're violating Catholic doctrine. That's not clear at all. That's not clear at all. On the other hand, other people say things that clearly violate Catholic doctrine and nothing happens to them. So exactly. You say to yourself, what's going on here? Now, that doesn't mean you can't apply it justly in one case and then it's up to someone else in another, but you know, let's just say this. It's amazing to me that Father Rossetti could be punished so swiftly without having, you know, sufficient time on either side to address the issues and then to, you know, try to arrive at an amicable conclusion. One conclusion to this could have simply been he makes a statement in his podcast saying, you know, what I said last time, that's my personal opinion. I may be wrong, et cetera, et cetera. And, but instead it was, you're gone. I mean, the archbishop's, that's up to him who he wants to employ as his exorcist. I'm not going to dispute that, but I just don't like the way it happened.
1: Yeah, nor do I. Well, we will leave it there. Father Murray, as always, thank you. And look, be sure to catch this week's Prayerful Posse on the Arroyo Grande podcast. Robert Royal Father and I get into a host of other issues, including a Vatican bishop calling for the abolition of religion and God. It's a wowzer. You can find the episode at Arroyo Grande Show on YouTube. Father, thank you.
0: Thank you.
1: A new advisory from the Department of Health and Human Services is raising an alarm about what screens are doing to our children. The Office of the Surgeon General released a sweeping public health advisory this week, warning that excessive screen time among teens and children have become a growing crisis. Joining me now to discuss is family physician and director of National Health Communications for the Office of the Surgeon General, Dr. Stephanie Haridopoulos. Thank you so much for being here. The advisory notes that by the teenage years, the average child is spending more than 4 hours on their screen. That's more time than some of them spend sleeping. Nearly half of adolescents say they lose track of the time they spend online, and we do as well. How did we get here, Doctor? And why did the HHS feel this advisory was necessary now?
2: Thank you, Raymond, for the opportunity to educate your viewers today. You know, excessive screen time and the content on screens really is a huge public health crisis that we face as a nation. As you see, Pope Leo most recently talked about this just a couple weeks ago. I was so happy to see him. As an Italian Catholic myself, I wanted to educate the public on what we found. We did, like you said, a sweeping evidence review of the rigorous gold standard science directed by President Trump and Secretary Kennedy, because we are all about making America healthy again. And we understand it's got to start with the next generation. If they are being exposed at very young ages to excessive screens, as well as what they're viewing, it's going to affect major four things. One, neurocognitive development delays. That could affect their memory, their attention, actually their brain growth. We see decreased cortical brain development. We also are seeing physical harms. That means one in five kids are obese or sedentary. They're sitting on their phones actually up to 8 hours by the time they're teenagers, which is more their sleep or in school. And that can also affect their eyesight. Myopia, that is. That means when a kid can't see far, it's estimated by 2050 that 40% of adolescents will have myopia. That is a real harm. And also, there's mental health issues. We see what they're watching is causing them to have depression, anxiety, eating disorders. There's exposure to cyberbullying. That's half of kids can be cyberbullied, and exploitation, unfortunately. All of that feed into next happy, healthy adult. And really, academic scores have plummeted since we've seen screens being pervasively used and smartphones since 2010. We are at all-time low of math and reading. So we really need to take control. And this is why this advisory was released just on May 20th with Secretary Kennedy.
1: Dr. Pope Leo, as you mentioned, thought technology overload was such an important threat at this moment to society that he included an emphasis on it in his first encyclical. He writes, "We must now consider the impact of the digital revolution on human freedom, addressing risks to both the mental health of individuals and broader social challenges. The subtler forms of addiction linked to the digital attention economy should not be underestimated. And he writes, there's an urgent need to promote technologies that strengthen interior freedom by fostering education and digital sobriety and the protection of minors. What can the government do at this point, Doctor, to be really the relief to so many who find themselves caught in this cycle of screen addictions?
2: Well, the advisory in itself was a tool that we had to educate the public. Not only did we compile all the evidence, but then we had toolkits for different stakeholders, whether you're a parent, an educator, a policymaker, if you're a researcher, and by God, also technology companies. What could they do on their own, responsibly, voluntarily, to give better parental controls in less doom scrolling and social media that unfortunately is captivating this compulsive behavior that can lead to addiction? So I applaud everyone that is now coming together, wanting to make a difference. You see a lot of legislation coming out, but in the states are the incubators of innovation. And you see states coming up with bell-to-bell policy in school. That means no cell phones during instructional periods at school. I applaud that. And half of the states in the union have already started that. And also limiting the amount of screen use in the young, especially pre-K all the way up to third grade. We don't need to give them one-to-one tablets for instructional use. We need to go back to the basics. We need to go back to teachers being able to have their attention without screens in the way. Yes, we need to be good digital citizens. And by the time we go to high school and college, sure, we should know how to use technology. But you know, you only have one youth. And we should not have that interrupted by technology affecting their overall health.
1: This advisory lays out what you're calling the five D's for families: discuss, do, delay, divert, and disconnect. Doctor, take us through each of those quickly. And what does that actually look like in a household with a young child or a teenager?
2: Well, as a mother of three, I totally get it as a parent, how difficult this can be. But, you know, summer's upon us. I really do think that this is a great time to come up with a media plan. So let's have a discussion. Let's talk about the harms. Get the kids to understand why. The why behind it, I think, matters. And so the media plan can encompass maybe no screens during family time at dinner. Instead, talk, tell stories, talk about your day. Isn't that wonderful? Maybe at night, no screens before bed, read a book, do a storytelling time. I think all of that is wonderful ideas. And maybe in the car, no screens in the car. Let's have the captivated audience to talk. Then do model. Let's lead by example. If we're always as adults in our phones or on our screens, the kids are going to emulate that. So model good behavior, delay the screens as long as you can, because we do know that it affects brain development. So, and smartphones for as late as you can. I'm not going to tell people exactly when you will make those decisions. You know, and divert. If a child is, you're trying to take a phone away or a screen away and they are acting out, they're hiding, they're lying about it, or their behavior's bad and it looks like they have a problem, you know, divert them to a positive activity. Arts and crafts. Let's do, exercise together outside. Maybe even family game night, board games. I remember loved doing that. We have the best memories with our kids when we do those types of activities. And then a digital disconnect. Yeah, every so often, it's not a bad idea to disconnect from the world. And what we want people to do is go outside and live real life, touch grass. You see all these, this movement and culture shift where kids in college and high school are saying, hey, hang up and hang out, or scroll less and be best. I'll tell you, I think it matters when the kids are actually talking about that. And that's why there's a youth section to the cool toolkit, not talking down to kids, but lifting them up. What could they do to fix this problem for their future? They recognize it's a problem too.
1: And you recommend no screen time for children under 18 months, which you see these babies at restaurants, and they put the they prop the television screen in front of them. I mean, it's ridiculous. Under an hour a day for children under six, and no more than 2 hours ages 6 through 18, not counting what they encounter in school. Doctor, how do you enforce any of this when the schools themselves are inflicting tablets on so many of these kids?
2: It's true. And that's why you're going to see a culture shift away from that. Parents are demanding that schools do not do that and that it should be easy for them to opt out. And I think there's buyer's remorse on a lot of this one-on-one tablets in schools because it has been so frustrating for the teachers to be able to do what they know best. Look, we know our brains work better when we're holding a book and we're reading it and we are having paper in our hands and we are writing and we are highlighting. That's how we retain and we have better memory. I think that that is so important to bring the basics back. So I have my tagline, live real life, get active, and real eat real food is what you're going to hear over and over again at the Department of Health and Human Services with Secretary Kennedy.
1: Yeah, I love it. I agree with all of that. That's great. No, it's important for families. Have communal activities, go out into the world, have real life experiences, and not live through the cell phone or with a cell phone in your face. Dr. Stephanie Haridopoulos, thank you so much for being here and for your insights.
2: Thank you, Raymond, for having me on your show.
1: Over on the Arroyo Grande podcast, I sat down with author and historian Victor Davis Hanson. We discuss patriotism, national identity, and the forces shaping our country's future. And in a deeply personal segment, Hanson shares the story of his recent battle with lung cancer and the near-death experience that transformed his perspective on faith, gratitude, and the meaning of life. Victor, last December, you underwent a surgery, I know, to remove a cancerous lobe on your right lung. The surgery was successful, and then there was an emergency procedure post-op. How had your faith sustained you through that? And tell me about your recovery.
3: The surgeon was very good, and it was a very large mass that had been misdiagnosed because it's known a mucinous adenoma carcinoma is very rare in the lung. And it's kind of like a jellyfish, and inside it there's a tumor, but the jellyfish may or may not be also. It was about the size of a softball.
1: Wow.
3: And I was going to a lot of these doctors. They take an MRI. These were good doctors. And they said, you know what? It's long COVID damage. You had long COVID. It's pneumonia. It's you live in the valley. It's valley fever. And I finally found a pulmonologist at Stanford was retired. And he just said, if that was true, it should not be growing. But it's growing. You need a biopsy. And I don't mean a needle biopsy. So on Christmas, they knocked me out and went down and clipped it and brought it out. And it was a very rare but identifiable. And I think out of 6,000 surgeries at Stanford, they see this mutation about five or six times. It's a non-smoker's. Wow. And it was kind of weird. And all I remember is in 30 minutes, they said, Victor, this is great. In 3 months, you'll be fine. And then it was cold blue. He's bleeding. And by the time they got me back in, I bled 3 liters, which was 60%.
1: Wow.
3: And then I had a kind of a near-death experience, you know, when I lost all that blood. And one of the people there told me I had 10 minutes from bleeding out. And that was it. I kind of felt elevated, and I was trying to get home to this farm where it's been in my family for 150. Mm. And every time I was floating down, I couldn't get here. It was foggy, and I couldn't get here. And then all of a sudden, for a brief moment, I landed on the balcony, and everything was good.
1: The full Arroyo Grande episode featuring Victor Davis Hanson is on YouTube at Arroyo Grande Show, or wherever you get your podcasts, Spotify, Apple, iHeart. 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He's a New York Times bestselling author, historian, and professor of political science at Grove City College, as well as editor of The American Spectator. His books on Reagan and the papacy and the Cold War have really defined a generation of Catholic scholarship. His latest, American Pontiff, Pope Leo XIV and his plan to heal the church is the first extensive biography of the first American pope. Please welcome back to the program Dr. Paul Kangor. Paul, thanks for being here. Your subtitle promises a plan by Leo to heal the church. But help us understand the man first. I mean, you spent considerable time tracing his roots from Chicago, his time with the Augustinians, his 2 decades as a missionary bishop in Peru. What don't we know about Robert Prevost, and how might it reshape the church?
4: Well, thanks, Raymond. Good to be with you again. I'm at your studio. We actually orchestrated a coup of you while you were gone, Chris and I.
1: So,
4: but didn't know there was a job opening here. No, thank you very much. And well, there's a lot that we don't know about him. In fact, when he walked out onto that loggia May 8th, 2025, I got to admit, I didn't know anything about him at all. And my initial reaction to it, and in fact, he was, if you looked at longer lists of the Papa Bile candidates, Edward Penton had a really good list of a couple dozen candidates. He was there, but he was way down there. And I got to tell you, I shouldn't admit this, right? As somebody who studies the church, papal historian. But when I first saw his name on the list, I got to admit, I said, who is Robert Francis Prevost, right? And the Italians would call him the least American of the Americans, right? And when he was picked, in fact, when the proto-deacon, Cardinal Mamberti, came out and said, you know, Robertum Francisco, and we said Robert, I thought at first, Robert Serra. They picked Robert Serra. And then Franciscum, and I thought, okay, who's this? And then the translator said, Prevost. They picked the American, and I thought, Prevost? And I was with two of my colleagues at the American Spectator, and they said, what do you think? And I said, I'm speechless. I got an interview request right away from CNN, another from Newsmax. They said, I'm not going to come on and fake this. I know absolutely nothing about this guy. And then when he came out, and his first words, right, and he came out, and I thought to myself, wow, he looks like a pope, right? He actually looks like a pope. And then he came out very pensively, and he kind of folded his hands like this. And I found out from people who grew up with him in Little Dalton, Illinois, they said from the time he was a little boy, he would pray like that, right? And he kind of composes himself, he kind of swallows, and you could tell he thought about what he was going to say. And his first words in Italian, la pace sia con tutti voi, peace be with all of you. And the translator said that, and the whole crowd just kind of, oh, right, like those are good words from this mystery man that we know nothing about. He went on in his written oration there, which was about 600 words, he used the word peace 10 times. And he said, after peace be with all of you, he said, these were the first words of the risen Christ to the apostles in the upper room after the resurrection. When Peter is there and he's thinking, last time I saw this guy, I denied him 3 times, right? So he puts him at ease. Jesus does the apostles. Peace be with all of you. And in the same way, the new Holy Father, I thought, put me and a lot of people at ease when they thought that this guy we know nothing about, he at least greeted us by saying, peace be with all of you. And so far, in the first year of his papacy, I think that's, you know, quite honestly, and I don't mean to sound, you know, sentimental or sugarcoated, but peace has really been the dominant theme. It's got him in trouble to some degree with Donald Trump, right? But you know, against war, against the war with Iran. But peace has been the theme of his papacy through the first year.
1: What don't we know about him? What did you discover that surprised you?
4: Well, a lot. But I would say, among other things, since I just said that the Italians saw him as the least American of the Americans, he's actually a very American American. And a number of different groups right away did analyses of his family tree and his ancestral roots. In fact, Professor Gates with the Finding Your Roots program said this is the most diverse family tree we think we've ever discovered in our research. His family, first of all, he's from Chicago, which is the melting pot of melting pots, right? Not just in America, but in the world. His mother is, man, she French, Creole, you know, mulatto is the word that they use, right? Black ancestors. He quite possibly had slaves in his family background. Haiti, Dominican Republic. And then you go on the father's side, you have roots in the old world. France, Italy. So this guy has, you know, just the Roman Catholic Church, Catholic means universal. This may well be the most universal pope that we've ever had. I mean, prior to JP2, you had 455 consecutive years of nothing but Italian popes. And then Francis was actually Italian, although he was raised in Argentina. But this is probably the most ethnically diverse pope we've ever had. And in that case, you know, he's kind of a quintessentially American pope.
1: Before becoming pope, he ran the Dicastery for Bishops, which is arguably the most consequential post in Rome outside of the Secretariat of State. Paul, what did his time there reveal about how he thinks about episcopal appointments? And are we seeing that play out in the type of bishops he's choosing?
4: Yeah, I think we are seeing it play out. And I look, a big part of why he was picked, I don't say this with any offense or to attack Pope Francis, right? My chapter on Francis in the book is called "I Want a Mess: The Francis Papacy." That was a word Francis used several times. I want a mess, and I defended Francis over and over and over again, right? But by the end of the 12 years, everybody in the church, I don't like the terms liberal, conservative, but the liberals, the conservatives, the moderates, they were all tired of the chaos and confusion. The liberals, in the end, didn't get anything that they wanted. The German cardinals didn't get anything that they wanted. When this guy was picked, and from what we can tell from the reports from Vaticanista's Italian journalists, he got 108 votes, Raymond. 108 out of 133 cardinal electors by the fourth ballot. So that's a consensus pick. And in the immediate hours after he was chosen, the praise came in from voices in the church as diametrically diverse as Father James Martin and Cardinal Burke, Robert Serra, Cardinal Tagle, right? So they saw in this guy somebody who would bring a sense of stability and normalcy back to the papacy, somebody who wouldn't get on a plane 40,000 feet in the air and say something that seemed like it might call into question, you know, 1,000 years of church doctrine. So they see him as a force of stability. Now the last few months have been a little chaotic because of the exchanges with Donald Trump, right?
1: Yeah, I was about to say.
4: but prior to
1: this,
4: that, I
1: this
4: mean,
1: look, and I think you're right. The kind of off-the-cuff magisterium, which, of course, it wasn't, but it felt that way to viewers at home, that was something that caused such chaos during the Francis era. And I have to say, just from my own perspective, though I love the fresh sound bites, it does create a cauldron of chaos.
4: Right.
1: And I'm a little, I think, disturbed by Pope Leo's constant coming out every week to the press scrum and feeling he has to talk to them, that, you know, the Pope has better ways of communicating in more precise ways. And I still prefer those ways. I want to go back to the subtitle of your book, Pope Leo XIV, His Plan to Heal the Church. In Leo's mind, what about the church needs healing and what is his plan?
4: The chaos, I think, to stop the chaos and division. This guy is going to make changes quietly, right? And in the first year, people said, do you think he will change Cardinal Tuco Fernandez, right? Will he be switched out? Cardinal Parolin, right? China. And my response to that was not right away, right? Frankly, the biggest surprise to me was accepting Cardinal Dolan's resignation. I didn't expect that. I thought a bold move in the last few days was with Argall at EWTN, right? Monsignor Alvarado. And, you know, I think as the months and years go on, you'll see him becoming more of who he is. And by the way, I said I'd like to avoid political stuff with him. He appears to be a Republican. All right. We know, and I share in the book, the Pope, Leo the 14th, Robert Francis Prevost, voted in the Illinois Republican primaries repeatedly once he came back to America in the 2010s, right? 2012, 2014, 2016, 2018. Voted by absentee ballot from the Vatican in 2024. Never in the Democratic primaries, always in the Republican primaries. And I wrote a piece on this for the American Spectator called, you know, Calling the Pope Liberal. If you go back and look at his background and his beliefs on issues from abortion to marriage to gender to sexuality, homosexuality, this guy, well, I say he's a conservative, but he's really just a Catholic, right? I mean, he has traditional Catholic views. And go back to the 1970s at Villanova, he started the pro-life club at Villanova University. He participated in the first Marches for Life. So this is somebody who is, you know, not a leftist, not a liberal, and, you know, frankly, I don't think he's a Democrat. I think the Pope's a

0: Sheen's about to be beatified in September. Leo told a young couple in Rome that Sheen had an influence on him. What does this tell us about what Leo sees in the soon-to-be beatified, blessed Fulton Sheen?
1: Yeah, I love that story. About this time last summer, a young couple from that met at the at St. Mary's Cathedral in Peoria, Illinois, which is where Fulton Sheen's body is to this day. And they said, we believe that Fulton Sheen played an important part in our courtship and our marriage. What do you think you could do, Holy Father, right, to advance his cause of beatification, canonization? And right there on the spot, Leo told them, he said, oh, yeah, my family grew up watching Fulton Sheen. And as you saw, Raymond, and I've watched the world over many times, you and Robert Royal and, talking about this, Sheen's cause was moving right along. And then all of a sudden, bam, it just seemed to stop. And we all thought, what's going on here, right? It hit a brick wall several years ago, didn't go anywhere else. And I actually speculate at the end of the book, I have this kind of weird close about, call it at a very American postscript where I lament that Sheen's no longer going to be the most famous American Catholic, right? It's now going to be Pope Leo XIV. And I thought, what might he do to advance the cause of Sheen's beatification, canonization? Well, I don't know how much of what's happening right now is with a push from the Holy Father, but since January of this year, just several 8 months into the papacy of Pope Leo, it's suddenly back on track. And it's moving with speed now.
0: He even had a public address this week where where the Pope said, you know, praised Sheen and remembers watching him and spoke, very affectionately about him and the huge evangelical influence he had, not only in the United States, but around the world. So that's another wonderful, bright light in this year. Paul, we will leave it there. American Pontiff, Pope Leo XIV and his plan to heal the church by Paul Kangor is available at bookstores everywhere and online. Thank you, Paul.
1: Thanks, Raymond. Good to be with you again.
0: California, the bluest of the blue states, held primary elections this week, and some of the results are stunning. A British-born tech entrepreneur running for governor as Republican is leading his Democratic challenger. And another former reality star is actually competitive in the mayoral race in Los Angeles. Are Golden State voters ready to move in a new direction? Here with analysis, I'm joined by investigations editor at the Washington Examiner and seasoned political reporter Sarah Bedford. Thank you for being with us. Before we get into the specific races, California hasn't elected a Republican governor since Schwarzenegger in 2006, Sarah. When we look at these primary results and you see Steve Hilton performing the way he has, he's in the lead now. Is this a genuine political realignment or is it still too early to say?
2: Well, it's very clear that California voters are fed up with the status quo. The state has been mismanaged for years. It's bleeding wealth. It's bleeding families and companies. And so voters are really dissatisfied. None of the candidates really, except for Steve Hilton and the other Republican in the race, Chad Bianco, who is not in contention for moving on to the runoff. Nobody ran really on challenging that status quo except Steve Hilton, and that's why you see him in the lead. He'll probably have some structural issues once that Democratic vote is consolidated behind one candidate rather than like a dozen, which it was in the primary stage. But certainly what you're seeing in California statewide and in Los Angeles is a lot of frustration from voters.
0: What do you make of the story that officials there are now saying it could take weeks until we have a final tally of this vote count? I mean, Sarah, how can you do this in a major state like California? How can they not turn in results? Why is it taking weeks to count the vote?
2: Well, it's emblematic of the broader problems in the state, right? They can't get anything done. They can't run their social services programs. They can't rebuild houses after fires. They can't clear homeless encampments. They can't educate children for tens of thousands of dollars per pupil. And obviously, they're struggling to count the ballots in a state that the election system, by design, maximizes how many ballots can be counted, even if it's at the expense of voter confidence, prompt results. And, it's no wonder that voters are so frustrated that not even elections can be run properly. I mean, everything from the fire station to the governor's mansion has been so mismanaged over the past few years.
0: Well, Steve Hilton is an old pal of mine. I mean, I knew him at Fox. I did his show often. He was, of course, a Downing Street advisor to David Cameron in the UK. He's not your typical California.

0: California Republican. And his primary numbers are strong. Right now, with 58% of votes counted, Hilton is at 27% of the vote. His nearest Democratic challenger, Javier Becerra, is at 25%. Do you think he has an actual path to the general election once that Democratic vote starts consolidating?
1: It'll be difficult for him because you'll see you also have more than a million votes right now for Tom Steyer, the billionaire who largely self-funded his campaign and ran to Becerra's left. Once you have only one Democratic standard bearer, then you are already have, 2 million votes at least behind that guy, whereas Steve Hilton hasn't yet cracked 1.5 million. And we should say there's millions of ballots left to be counted. So the final numbers that we're playing with might be different. Hilton could have an uphill battle, but the contours of the race change dramatically once it is a two-man contest and it's not Becerra defending someone from his left and his right. So those fundamentals could change before November.
0: I want to talk about former reality TV star Spencer Pratt, who has been running this insurgent mayoral campaign. Bass, a Democrat, the current mayor of L.A., has around 35% of the vote with about 62% of the expected votes counted, according to the Associated Press. Pratt is running second at 29.9%. Does Pratt's showing tell us something about the mood of L.A. voters? Specifically.
1: Absolutely.
0: And are citizens voting because of homelessness and crime and the drug problem? And of course, the terrible mishandling of the Palisades fire.
1: That's exactly what they're voting on, Raymond. I mean, it's clear that they are fed up with the leadership of Karen Bass. She's the first incumbent Los Angeles mayor not to win outright, that is, crack 50% of the vote in more than 20 years. So this is not a typical result for an incumbent. It shows just how much Angelenos want change. Nitya Raman, who is also running in this primary to Bass's left, she was someone who represented more of the same for Los Angeles. When this is boiled down to a contest just between Pratt and Bass, there are really specific frustrations that the rest of California doesn't necessarily share this particular political contest. I think Bass could honestly have a hard time getting reelected when she's not even cracking 40%. And the rest of the vote, the anti-Bass vote, is split between multiple people right now and not lined up behind Pratt.
0: California has been a one-party operation for 30 years, with high taxes, aggressive regulation, billions spent on homelessness. Sarah, are voters ready, you think, to hold the current administration as well as those before it responsible? And are the Republicans simply outgunned because so many Republican and conservative voters have moved out of the state?
1: Well, it's true that Republicans are outgunned. The state Republican Party has been gutted after years of, like you mentioned, one-party rule in California. But we're a long way from peak woke. You know, there's a lot of liberal orthodoxies about how to deal with crime and homelessness that are no longer shared by a majority of Democratic voters. And in fact, Democratic voters, I think, have gotten a lot more realistic about the ways those problems need to be solved. And Donald Trump, I think, has a lot to do with this, maybe not in the way you'd expect, but a Democratic voter who might abhor what Trump has done looks at the way he's governed and saw, you really can just come in and do things if you have the will. Why aren't our leaders just fixing things? And so they might vote for the leader who they think actually has the will to change the status quo.
0: Yeah. Sarah, we will leave it there. You can follow Sarah Bedford's reporting on X at Sarah C. Bedford. Thank you, Sarah.
1: Thank you.
0: And that is all the time we have for now. Be sure to catch us next week. Until then, we'll be scouting the world over for all that is seen and unseen. On behalf of the staff and crew of EWTN News, thank you for watching. I'm Raymond Arroyo. Bye now.

0: The National Eucharistic Pilgrimage continues. In honor of America's 250th year, join pilgrims on a walk with Jesus present in the Eucharist. 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
2: 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The only question is, will you open yourself to that love?
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In Luke's gospel, Jesus tells us to try to come in through the narrow door of salvation. Reminds us that we should often think about the final things, what our ultimate purpose and destiny is. The church tells us to think often and to ponder the mystery of heaven, purgatory, final judgment, and the possibility of losing salvation. The final things reminds us that we are strangers and sojourners. We are pilgrims here on earth, that our ultimate destiny is union with God in heaven. When people ask me what I think heaven will be like, I think it'll be a lot like going to Mass. That may sound strange at first, but what do we do at Mass? We glorify God, we worship God, we're gathered in this communion of love and harmony with each other, and we're gathered around the Eucharistic table, the wedding feast of the Lamb. That's exactly what we will be doing in heaven. So heaven for us is this infinite, forever experience of being one with God in the communion of saints. When we put that as the frame of life, and we know that this life on earth is so short, it reminds us of the urgency to become holy and to become saints. Purgatory is a sign of God's mercy. It means that I don't have to have it all together completely in this life, that even when I'm dead, God isn't finished with me yet. He's going to keep purifying me and getting rid of whatever remnants of sin and selfishness are inside so that I'm ready for that wedding feast. Final judgment reminds us that we are ultimately going to be held responsible for our actions in this life. It means that God takes us seriously enough that this life matters, that to choose to love and to forgive and to serve and to believe and to hope, that those things have eternal implications, as does sin. And hell, church has never taught that anyone is in hell, but God respects our freedom so much that even respects a permanent free decision to be apart from Him. So to ponder the final four things reminds us that this life is simply a journey towards something far greater, the glorious life of heaven. Imagine being with God forever. In light of that, it means that very shortly we will be standing before the judgment seat of Christ, and He's going to ask us, what did we do with this life? Now is the moment, now is the day of salvation. Come through the narrow door, find the life and the joy of heaven even now.

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2: I'm Veronica Dudo in Washington, D.C. Tonight on EWTN News Nightly, executive moves. Lawmakers attempt to rein in executive power amid stalled peace talks. So will the House War Powers Resolution alter the Iran conflict? Forced reform. We discuss Meta's new global teen safeguards as numerous multi-billion dollar courtroom battles. Rack up. Faith triumphs. The Vatican intervenes to review an American school closure appeal, bringing renewed hope to faithful communities. Plus, Temple unveiled, an exclusive inside look at Sagrada Familia's latest renovations ahead of the Holy Father's historic visit. These stories and more tonight.
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2: Thank you for being with us on the Feast of St. Francis Caracciolo. We begin tonight with the Iran war. For the first time since the conflict began, House lawmakers are attempting to force President Donald Trump to end it. A vote took place last night, and four House Republicans voted with all Democrats to pass a war powers resolution. It would limit the president's ability to move forward with the war. Let's take a look at how we got here. It's been just over 3 months since the war began on February 28th. That's when a major joint military campaign between the U.S. and Israel hit nuclear sites, military infrastructure, and leadership compounds. The estimated cost of the conflict in military operations alone is around $29 billion and counting. It's believed that internal and independent assessments place the total cost to the U.S. economy and taxpayers higher. Now, House lawmakers have sent a message to the president. Let's check in with Capitol Hill correspondent Eric Rosales, who's been gauging reaction from lawmakers. Eric, what are they telling you?
4: Good evening, Veronica. This is a significant turning point. It's the first step that congressional support for the war may be eroding, even among Republicans who previously supported President Trump. Those four House GOP lawmakers, they bucked their leaders and they voted to rein in the president's war powers. House Speaker Mike Johnson warns the action could have a negative impact on the current negotiations to end the war.
5: I think it is a very dangerous prospect to take away from the administration and the commander-in-chief right now the ability to negotiate. That's what this does. It weakens us, our position and our leverage in negotiation.
4: Republican Congressman Brian Fitzpatrick and Thomas Massey voted to support the resolution.
6: We have to follow the law. There's a law in the books. The War Powers Act of 73 says 48-hour notification and 60-day concurrence of Congress. We're past the 60 days. So you have two choices. You either follow the law or you change the law. You can't violate the law. That's not an option.
7: I'm excited that it did pass. And people are tired of this. They're tired of $5 a gallon gas and $6 a gallon diesel and fertilizer we can't afford to put on our fields in Kentucky. So I think it sends a good message that the People's House, which represents the people, is tired of this war.
4: House Democrats praise the four for bucking their party.
8: We needed this to pass 2 months ago, but I'm glad that Thomas Massey and my work on passing this finally paid off. We now need the Senate to act and the war to end.
4: Other Republicans say President Trump had to act to prevent Iran from gaining a nuclear weapon. But they, too, are closely watching his actions.
9: As a veteran of the global war on terror, the last thing that my generation wants is for us to get involved in another endless conflict. And that is always possible in the Middle East, particularly when you're dealing with the hornet's nest itself in Iran.
4: It's unclear if Senate Majority Leader John Thune will ever bring the resolution to a vote. Senate Republicans say Democrats need to put America

0: above politics.
1: The Democrats need to remember that President Trump is not the enemy. The enemy is Iran. So the regime there, at one point or another, we need to see them gone in order to see peace and prosperity in the Middle East.
2: By the way, this resolution is mostly symbolic because let's say Congress does pass it. Well, President Trump would ultimately veto the resolution. At the Capitol, Eric Rosales, EWTN News Nightly.
3: President Trump slammed that House vote against the war with the Islamic Republic of Iran, calling it meaningless. He also criticized those four House Republicans who joined Democrats in supporting the resolution. All this as efforts to negotiate a peace plan with Iran appear to be struggling. In addition, a terror group backed by Iran just rejected the latest ceasefire agreement between Israel and Lebanon. White House correspondent Owen Jensen reports. Owen.
4: Veronica, good evening to you. Lots to sort through there, but we'll begin tonight with President Trump's reaction to that vote on the War Powers Resolution. On social media, he ripped into it.
5: On Truth Social, President Donald Trump hits back, writing, "Yesterday, in a meaningless vote, the House voted for bad Republicans and all of the Democrats to limit my war powers right in the middle of my final negotiations to end the war with the Islamic Republic of Iran. Who would do such an unpatriotic thing? They know where the negotiations stand. The Democrats are fueled by Trump derangement syndrome. They would rather have our country fail than give me another of many victories. The four Republicans, that's a whole other story. They're grandstanders. They should be ashamed of themselves. MAGA." In the Oval Office, making an announcement regarding coal, the president told reporters,
6: "There's no Navy, there's no Air Force. We've wiped them out. We've wiped out their leadership and almost all of it. We've wiped out all their military leaders. They're down on the third. Now, maybe they're very good. I don't know."
5: But complicating peace attempts, Hezbollah rejected the latest ceasefire agreement between Israel and the Lebanese government. The ongoing fighting in Lebanon threatens efforts to end the Iran war and reopen the Strait of Hormuz.
6: "Lebanon's been under attack for so many years and always like an underdog. And it would be really nice if it could end. And I spoke to Bibi Netanyahu about that. And I speak to them about it, and I actually spoke to Hezbollah about it."
5: Meanwhile, it's been nearly a week since U.S. and Iranian negotiators reached a tentative agreement to extend their ceasefire by 60 days. Today, the president not backing down or backing out.
6: I wasn't greatly experienced in national security, and I think I've done a really great job with it. A lot of people would say that I've ended 8 wars. And soon to be a ninth. I hope that works out, too.
5: Also, Secretary of State Marco Rubio met with Kuwait's foreign minister. Their meeting comes a day after Iranian drones heavily damaged a passenger terminal at Kuwait's main airport, killing one person and wounding dozens, and briefly closing the airfield. The war not just impacting gas prices for cars. American Airlines is temporarily suspending some of its routes this summer, as steep jet fuel costs continue to strain carriers' budgets. Affected travelers would be offered alternative arrangements or refunds.
4: Also tonight, economic fury. The Trump administration has placed sanctions on Iran's largest digital asset exchange, Novatex, and 3 others to pressure Iran into making a deal to end the war. At the White House, Owen Jensen, EWTN News Nightly.
3: President Trump's former National Security Advisor John Bolton has reportedly agreed to a plea deal. According to a source familiar with the matter, Bolton will plead guilty to a single count of retaining classified information. The deal could allow him to avoid prison time resolving the criminal case from October that originally charged him with 18 counts. Officials say the case involved Bolton sharing diary-like notes containing classified information with family members while preparing his memoir. The Justice Department has not yet publicly confirmed the deal. Meta is expanding its safety features for teenagers. The changes come after the company's legal losses in 2 child safety cases. The aim is to limit harmful content shown to teenagers on Instagram, Facebook, and Messenger. The feature will cap specific types of content such as weightlifting, nutrition, and anxiety coping strategies. The changes are part of the company's Teen Accounts program created in 2024. Joining us to break it all down is Oz Sultan, CEO of the Sultan Interactive Group. Oz, thanks so much for coming back on.
0: Thanks for having me.
3: Meta is expanding its teen account safety features globally after facing several significant legal setbacks related to youth safety. Do these new protections represent a genuine shift in how the company will approach teen well-being, or are they primarily a response to the mounting legal and potential regulatory pressure?
0: I think it's a little bit too little too late. You have to think there's three things that happened. One is that we have now documented cases of sexual predators on the platform going after children and Meta doing practically nothing about it. We have a lawsuit and a judgment in Arizona where all of this is laid out with Facebook internal documents. And then we have the shenanigans over the weekend where, you know, literally you didn't need to be a hacker. You could just ask Facebook's chatbot, hi, is this President Obama's Instagram handle? Yes. Well, I would like to add my personal email to it. And then it was hijacked, right? So that happened to thousands of accounts. So this is a bit of a step to say, hey, we're trying to fix these things. But they've got huge risks in terms of child safety and huge risks in terms of AI that they still have to address.
3: Can you tell our audience a little bit more about the Arizona judgment?
0: Sure. The Arizona judgment focused on a couple of things. It didn't hit the amount of damages that the plaintiffs were looking for. It's pretty much capped at about $5,000 per child. And it's a judgment for $325 million. So it tells you how big, you know, of an impact this is. But it sets the precedent for going after Facebook in a new way, because they've got internal communication that is now part of court record and part of case law that shows that Facebook has not only been negligent, but in many cases, they just haven't paid any attention to, you know, sexual predators, to dangerous elements online that, you know, basically interact amongst our children.
3: Now, there's something called the Communication Decency Act, and this is something that the Federal Trade Commission could potentially move to include social media. What are your thoughts on that?
0: So that's called Section 230, right? And Section 230 regulated books, journals, newspapers for decades. The challenge that you have in the digital age is that it's been tested a couple of times in court, and we found that online publishing platforms, your Wall Street Journals, your Yahoos, that kind of a thing, Google News, they have reasonable protection. But in this case, Facebook is using its algorithm maliciously to design and target specific types of content to children. They also have been in violation of their own internal ban where 13-year-olds or and under are supposed to be kicked off of the platform.
3: Oz Sultan, thank you so much.
0: Thanks for having me.
3: We have a lot more still to come on EWTN News Nightly. Vatican intervention. A Catholic school facing closure appealed to the Vatican and got a reply. We get an update from one of the parents leading the cause. And a new movement is reclaiming the month of June. Learn who's involved and what it's about.
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12: 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His latest work is Why Literature Still Matters.
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3: Stakes showdown is unfolding in America's third largest archdiocese. The Vatican has officially stepped in, halting for now the controversial closure of Chicago's historic St. Hubert Catholic School. Following a wave of sudden closures, Pope Leo's Dicastery for Education has agreed to formally review the shutdown. Backed by financial evidence, parents hope this intervention might lead to a new future for the beloved school. We're happy to welcome Jillian Bernis Garcia to give us an update. Welcome back.
14: Thank you very much, Veronica. Pleasure to be here.
3: The Vatican has agreed to review the closure of the school. What is your reaction to the decision, and what is the atmosphere among parents and students?
14: So we're just very thankful that Pope Leo's Dicastery of Culture and Education have agreed to review our school's case of closure. It has been bittersweet. So for our students and families, last week was the last week of school. It closed on May 29th. And we are both sad because we didn't think that this needed to happen. There were definitely opportunities for our school to manage its financial position and grow, and lots of people willing to do the work. And then it's also exciting. I guess there is hope for us and people looking forward to the summer months in the future ahead. People have struggled to find different positions at different schools, but people are starting to identify places to go. So it's bittersweet. It's a both great and sad at the same time, and people have been really suffering.
3: Do you think this decision by the Vatican could have an impact for other schools facing potential closure? And does your case give other Catholic schools facing similar situations hope?
14: Yes. So while we know we're in a position where they've taken the library books away, and they've taken the technology out of the classrooms, and they've taken the artifacts all off the wall, and our school is not what it used to be, we do think that this case will be important for the Vatican to look at and look at the procedures and protocols of the Archdiocese of Chicago as they close other schools. We understand that 25 other schools are slated to close within the Archdiocese. We're informed of that by our parish priests, and we'd like to have a good look at how that's being done. Our coalition of parents would like the Archdiocese to have a separate school board review committee that would look at school closures independent of the parishes and the Archdiocese to see if it's warranted. And then also we'd like to see there be a chief revitalization officer at the Office of Catholic Schools who can help schools identify ways to keep their school open. So there's lots of opportunities. We'd also like to see the Chief Operating Officer, Betsy Bolin, reassigned. We know that there's been a kind of a McKinsey-style approach to cutting Catholic schools that is putting profit over people and kind of money over ministry. And so we want to see things looked at and done a little bit differently.
3: As you laid out, there are options on the table, but looking for what's next when it comes to the school, is there a timeline that you were given from the Vatican about an update?
14: Correct. According to our canon lawyer, we believe that the Dicastery of Culture and Education has about 6 months to review the case, and they may ask for more time. So clearly this timeline doesn't align up with the academic school year. We really don't know what will happen, how they will look at the case, what they might decide. We don't know what a reversal might look like given the state of our current school. And so we're leaving that right now in God's hands and that we know that he'll provide for us.
3: Jillian Bernis Garcia, thank you so much.
14: Thank you, Veronica.
3: Cardinal Robert McElroy has removed a prominent priest from his role as an archdiocesan exorcist in Washington, D.C. In a statement, His Eminence said, statements made by Monsignor Rossetti linking UFOs to demonic presence and the center's recent use of social media gravely undermine the church's very precise teaching on the devil, demons, and exorcism. In a video posted to YouTube on May 29th, the priest expressed his personal belief that many, if not most, UFO sightings are in fact demons. After the news broke, Rossetti wrote in a statement that he was saddened by the archdiocese's decision and asked forgiveness for any ways that he had not been faithful to the teachings of the church's magisterium. While the month of June has been federally recognized as Pride Month, a growing movement is pushing to reclaim the month as Fidelity Month. Joining us now is Teresa Farnan, a fellow at the Ethics and Public Policy Center focusing on gender ideology. Thanks so much for being here.
15: I'm really grateful you're covering this important issue.
3: So there is a new Gallup poll that reveals American support for LGBTQ plus issues has plateaued and is even dropping. Are we seeing more or less Pride events now?
15: We're definitely seeing fewer. If you walk into Target, for example, all of the merchandise is in the back of the store, not in the front of the store. It's not in the children's section. And I think it really reflects a growing awareness among Americans that children really need to have a mother and a father. And when they're deprived of a mother and a father, they really suffer. And so the LGBT movement, in a sense, has just really overstepped, and it was revealed for being essentially anti-family during the last 5 years during the transgender craze. And so I think what we're seeing here is a drop in support that reflects Americans realizing that this doesn't serve their children well.
3: And what do you think is behind this?
15: A couple of things. I think, number one, people are realizing that this issue has been so terribly politicized, and it has centered adult desires and adult wants over what children really need. As I mentioned before, children need a mother and a father. And so anything that takes attention away from the needs of children, I think, is going to cause Americans who are raising their own children to question whether or not this movement reflects their values.
3: And as you're speaking about a family, recently we have seen a new Fidelity Month movement emerging. What is that all about? And tell us how it's gaining support.
15: Yeah, the Fidelity Month movement, I think, is such a great sign, because for the first time, we're seeing Americans really push back against the institutional capture of our culture by the LGBTQ movement. The Fidelity movement centers this idea that we're going to pledge to be faithful to and supportive of our families. And I would be remiss if I didn't mention also that several other states have declared June to be Nuclear Family Month: Indiana, Alabama, and Tennessee. And so when we see these signs, this illustrates that Americans are no longer afraid to stand up for their values. And it's not just that they're not afraid, it's that they understand that there's something really important at stake. When the family is not supported, when the family is not prioritized, children suffer, the vulnerable suffer, our culture suffers. And so this is a really, really welcome response to just two decades, really, of centering adult desires over the needs of children.
3: Teresa, this is such an important and timely issue. Thanks so much for coming on today.
15: Thank you so much.
3: Up next on EWTN News Nightly, friendly competition. You may be surprised to learn that the Vatican has its own athletes coming up, the special competition they recently took part in. Plus, we'll take you inside the Sagrada Familia Basilica in Spain as it prepares to welcome Pope Leo.
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3: This past weekend, 19 small European states, including the Vatican, took part in the European Challenger Championships. The competitions were held at the Louis II Stadium in Monaco. That's where Pope Leo celebrated Mass during his visit in March. For athletes with Atletica Vaticana, it was an opportunity to highlight how sports can contribute to building peace.
18: It is an attempt, and I say this with great humility, to be fellow travelers in sport with everyone, from top professionals to amateurs who simply run. We seek to do this together with others, with great simplicity, without proclamations, without pretensions.
3: In 2 days, Pope Leo will set off on yet another international visit to Spain. While there, he will enter the famous Sagrada Familia Basilica in Barcelona. EWTN's Paola Flynn tells us more about the architect's strong faith.
19: Barcelona is preparing for a historic moment. Pope Leo XIV will visit the Basilica of Sagrada Familia and will celebrate Mass to mark the 100th anniversary of the death of Antoni Gaudí. He will become the third pontiff to enter the basilica.
20: The pontiff's visit to the Sagrada Familia is no coincidence. June 10th marks 100 years since the death of Antoni Gaudí, the architect who envisioned this temple and whose work has left an indelible mark on entire generations.
19: What is so special about Antoni Gaudí's architecture?
21: The Sagrada Familia is the first and foremost an expression of Christian faith. Each part has its own symbolism and theological significance. Gaudí was searching for beauty. He wanted beauty to touch the hearts of all those who entered, regardless of their beliefs. And surely the interior and exterior have an impact on everyone in one way or another.
20: In the crypt, we meet with the rector of the basilica, who is also the parish priest of this church.
18: Even when the construction was barely beginning, Gaudí already said that someday people would come from all over the world, and that's become a reality. We see it every day. There are countless testimonies from people who hadn't gone to confession in years and years, and yet Sagrada Familia has touched their hearts and brought them back to faith.
20: Few people today are still alive to bear witness to the history and the obstacles this iconic site has faced. Father Luis Bonet is 94 years old and has spent most of his life at the basilica. His father, Luis Bonet y Garí, was born in 1893 and was a Catalan architect and disciple of Gaudí, whom he met in 1914.
19: You were there at the Sagrada Familia when Pope Benedict XVI came.
22: I was always watching from behind. They told me, "Look, you're going to the ceremony where the altar is sprinkled with water and the walls are too, where the Pope also anoints the altar with holy oil." But they told me, "You're going to bless the wall of the Passion of Christ." I was very happy to do so. Everywhere I've been happy to be there and to serve people. I've always been content because once I've been somewhere, I never forget that place.
20: Faith in Barcelona is not only found in its magnificent basilica, but also in the parishes of its busiest neighborhoods, like this one. We visited the parish of San Miguel de Sants in the Sants-Montjuïc district, to get a sense of the local church and spoke with a parish priest who leads a youth group.
1: So what I've observed is that today in the Church of Barcelona, there are many young people whose parents don't go to church, whereas they do. So there's a real challenge here. It's a young church, but we'd say it's a minority in terms of the number of young people there. But when these young people discover the faith, they become very apostolic in their social circles, at college and at work. And they want their friends to meet the one who has changed their lives. I think it's a very hopeful time for the church in Barcelona.
20: In Barcelona, Paola Flynn for EWTN News Nightly.
3: 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I'm Veronica Dudo. Good night and God bless.
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28: The luminous mysteries of the rosary were introduced to the Catholic world by Pope John Paul II in the year of the rosary, which began in October of 2002. The Holy Father wanted us, within the place of the rosary, to meditate on the principal events in the life of our Lord Jesus Christ. The joyful mysteries present his life only up to his youth, and the sorrowful mysteries his life after his condemnation to death. But the glorious 3 years, filled with miracles and teachings, with the Sermon on the Mount, with the establishment of the Eucharist, with the Last Supper, these were not in the rosary. And so we have this beautiful opportunity now to turn our thoughts, as we recite the luminous mysteries, to the life of our Lord, his public life, when he brought the salvation of the world to the human race.

0: the name of the Father, and of the Son, and of the Holy Spirit. Amen. I believe in God, the Father Almighty, creator of heaven and earth, and in Jesus Christ, his only Son, our Lord, who was conceived by the Holy Spirit, born of the Virgin Mary, suffered under Pontius Pilate, was crucified, died, and was buried. He descended into hell. The third day he rose again from the dead, and he ascended into heaven, and is seated at the right hand of God, the Father Almighty, from whence he shall come to judge the living and the dead.
1: I believe in the Holy Spirit, the Holy Catholic Church, the communion of saints, the forgiveness of sins, the resurrection of the body, and life everlasting. Amen.
0: Our Father, who art in heaven, hallowed be thy name. Thy kingdom come, thy will be done, on earth as it is in heaven.
1: Give us this day our daily bread, and forgive us our trespasses, as we forgive those who trespass against us. And lead us not into temptation, but deliver us from evil. Amen.
0: Let us offer the next three Aves, that we will have an increase of faith, hope, and love. Hail Mary, full of grace, the Lord is with thee. Blessed art thou amongst women, and blessed is the fruit of thy womb, Jesus.
1: Holy Mary, Mother of God, pray for us sinners, now and at the hour of our death. Amen.
0: Hail Mary, full of grace, the Lord is with thee. Blessed art thou amongst women, and blessed is the fruit of thy womb, Jesus.
1: Holy Mary, Mother of God, pray for us sinners, now and at the hour of our death. Amen.
0: Hail Mary, full of grace, the Lord is with thee. Blessed art thou amongst women, and blessed is the fruit of thy womb, Jesus.
1: Holy Mary, Mother of God, pray for us sinners, now and at the hour of our death. Amen.
0: Glory be to the Father, and to the Son, and to the Holy Spirit.
1: As it was in the beginning, is now, and ever shall be, world without end. Amen.

0: The first luminous mystery is the baptism of our Lord. Our Father, who art in heaven, hallowed be thy name. Thy kingdom come, thy will be done, on earth as it is in heaven.
1: Give us this day our daily bread, and forgive us our trespasses, as we forgive those who trespass against us. And lead us not into temptation, but deliver us from evil. Amen.
0: Hail Mary, full of grace, the Lord is with thee. Blessed art thou amongst women, and blessed is the fruit of thy womb, Jesus.
1: Holy Mary, Mother of God, pray for us sinners, now and at the hour of our death. Amen.
0: Hail Mary, full of grace, the Lord is with thee. Blessed art thou amongst women, and blessed is the fruit of thy womb, Jesus.
1: Holy Mary, Mother of God, pray for us sinners, now and at the hour of our death. Amen.
0: Hail Mary, full of grace, the Lord is with thee. Blessed art thou amongst women, and blessed is the fruit of thy womb, Jesus.
1: Holy Mary, Mother of God, pray for us sinners, now and at the hour of our death. Amen.
0: Hail Mary, full of grace, the Lord is with thee. Blessed art thou amongst women, and blessed is the fruit of thy womb, Jesus.
1: Holy Mary, Mother of God, pray for us sinners, now and at the hour of our death. Amen.
0: Hail Mary, full of grace, the Lord is with thee. Blessed art thou amongst women, and blessed is the fruit of thy womb, Jesus.
1: Holy Mary, Mother of God, pray for us sinners, now and at the hour of our death. Amen.
0: Hail Mary, full of grace, the Lord is with thee. Blessed art thou amongst women, and blessed is the fruit of thy womb, Jesus.
1: Holy Mary, Mother of God, pray for us sinners, now and at the hour of our death. Amen.
0: Hail Mary, full of grace, the Lord is with thee. Blessed art thou amongst women, and blessed is the fruit of thy womb, Jesus.
1: Holy Mary, Mother of God, pray for us sinners, now and at the hour of our death. Amen.
0: Hail Mary, full of grace, the Lord is with thee. Blessed art thou amongst women, and blessed is the fruit of thy womb, Jesus.
1: Holy Mary, Mother of God, pray for us sinners, now and at the hour of our death. Amen.
0: Hail Mary, full of grace, the Lord is with thee. Blessed art thou amongst women, and blessed is the fruit of thy womb, Jesus.
1: Holy Mary, Mother of God, pray for us sinners, now and at the hour of our death. Amen.
0: Hail Mary, full of grace, the Lord is with thee. Blessed art thou amongst women, and blessed is the fruit of thy womb, Jesus.
1: Holy Mary, Mother of God, pray for us sinners, now and at the hour of our death. Amen.
0: Glory be to the Father, and to the Son, and to the Holy Spirit.
1: As it was in the beginning, is now, and ever shall be, world without end. Amen.
0: O my Jesus,
1: forgive us our sins.
0: Save us from the fires of hell.
1: Bring all souls to heaven, especially those in most need of thy mercy.
0: The second luminous mystery, the marriage feast of Cana. Our Father, who art in heaven, hallowed be thy name. Thy kingdom come, thy will be done, on earth as it is in heaven.
1: Give us this day our daily bread, and forgive us our trespasses, as we forgive those who trespass against us. And lead us not into temptation, but deliver us from evil. Amen.
0: Hail Mary, full of grace, the Lord is with thee. Blessed art thou amongst women, and blessed is the fruit of thy womb, Jesus.
1: Holy Mary, Mother of God, pray for us sinners, now and at the hour of our death. Amen.
0: Hail Mary, full of grace, the Lord is with thee. Blessed art thou amongst women, and blessed is the fruit of thy womb, Jesus.
1: Holy Mary, Mother of God, pray for us sinners, now and at the hour of our death. Amen.
0: Hail Mary, full of grace, the Lord is with thee. Blessed art thou amongst women, and blessed is the fruit of thy womb, Jesus.
1: Holy Mary, Mother of God, pray for us sinners, now and at the hour of our death. Amen.
0: Hail Mary, full of grace, the Lord is with thee. Blessed art thou amongst women, and blessed is the fruit of thy womb, Jesus.
1: Holy Mary, Mother of God, pray for us sinners, now and at the hour of our death. Amen.
0: Hail Mary, full of grace, the Lord is with thee. Blessed art thou amongst women, and blessed is the fruit of thy womb, Jesus.
1: Holy Mary, Mother of God, pray for us sinners, now and at the hour of our death. Amen.
0: Hail Mary, full of grace, the Lord is with thee. Blessed art thou amongst women, and blessed is the fruit of thy womb, Jesus.
1: Holy Mary, Mother of God, pray for us sinners, now and at the hour of our death. Amen.
0: Hail Mary, full of grace, the Lord is with thee. Blessed art thou amongst women, and blessed is the fruit of thy womb, Jesus.
1: Holy Mary, Mother of God, pray for us sinners, now and at the hour of our death. Amen.
0: Hail Mary, full of grace, the Lord is with thee. Blessed art thou amongst women, and blessed is the fruit of thy womb, Jesus.
1: Holy Mary, Mother of God, pray for us sinners, now and at the hour of our death. Amen.
0: Hail Mary, full of grace, the Lord is with thee. Blessed art thou amongst women, and blessed is the fruit of thy womb, Jesus.
1: Holy Mary, Mother of God, pray for us sinners, now and at the hour of our death. Amen.
0: Hail Mary, full of grace, the Lord is with thee. Blessed art thou amongst women, and blessed is the fruit of thy womb, Jesus.
1: Holy Mary, Mother of God, pray for us sinners, now and at the hour of our death. Amen.
0: Glory be to the Father, and to the Son, and to the Holy Spirit.
1: As it was in the beginning, is now, and ever shall be, world without end. Amen.
0: O my Jesus, forgive us our sins. Save us from the fires of hell. Bring all souls to heaven, especially those in most need of thy mercy. The third luminous mystery, the proclamation of the kingdom and the forgiveness of sins. Our Father, who art in heaven, hallowed be thy name. Thy kingdom come, thy will be done, on earth as it is in heaven.
1: Give us this day our daily bread, and forgive us our trespasses, as we forgive those who trespass against us. And lead us not into temptation, but deliver us from evil. Amen.
0: Hail Mary, full of grace, the Lord is with thee. Blessed art thou amongst women, and blessed is the fruit of thy womb, Jesus.
1: Holy Mary, Mother of God, pray for us sinners, now and at the hour of our death. Amen.
0: Hail Mary, full of grace, the Lord is with thee. Blessed art thou amongst women, and blessed is the fruit of thy womb, Jesus.
1: Holy Mary, Mother of God, pray for us sinners, now and at the hour of our death. Amen.
0: Hail Mary, full of grace, the Lord is with thee. Blessed art thou amongst women, and blessed is the fruit of thy womb, Jesus.
1: Holy Mary, Mother of God, pray for us sinners, now and at the hour of our death. Amen.
0: Hail Mary, full of grace, the Lord is with thee. Blessed art thou amongst

0: grace, the Lord is with thee. Blessed art thou amongst women, and blessed is the fruit of thy womb, Jesus.
1: Holy Mary, Mother of God, pray for us sinners, now and at the hour of our death. Amen.
0: Hail Mary, full of grace, the Lord is with thee. Blessed art thou amongst women, and blessed is the fruit of thy womb, Jesus.
1: Holy Mary, Mother of God, pray for us sinners, now and at the hour of our death. Amen.
0: Hail Mary, full of grace, the Lord is with thee. Blessed art thou amongst women, and blessed is the fruit of thy womb, Jesus.
1: Holy Mary, Mother of God, pray for us sinners, now and at the hour of our death. Amen.
0: Hail Mary, full of grace, the Lord is with thee. Blessed art thou amongst women, and blessed is the fruit of thy womb, Jesus.
1: Holy Mary, Mother of God, pray for us sinners, now and at the hour of our death. Amen.
0: Glory be to the Father, and to the Son, and to the Holy Spirit.
1: As it was in the beginning, is now, and ever shall be, world without end. Amen.
2: O my Jesus, forgive us our sins, save us from the fires of hell, bring all souls to heaven, especially those in most need of thy mercy.

0: The fourth luminous mystery, the Transfiguration. Our Father, who art in heaven, hallowed be thy name. Thy kingdom come, thy will be done, on earth as it is in heaven.
1: Give us this day our daily bread, and forgive us our trespasses, as we forgive those who trespass against us. And lead us not into temptation, but deliver us from evil. Amen.
0: Hail Mary, full of grace, the Lord is with thee. Blessed art thou amongst women, and blessed is the fruit of thy womb, Jesus.
1: Holy Mary, Mother of God, pray for us sinners, now and at the hour of our death. Amen.
0: Hail Mary, full of grace, the Lord is with thee. Blessed art thou amongst women, and blessed is the fruit of thy womb, Jesus.
1: Holy Mary, Mother of God, pray for us sinners, now and at the hour of our death. Amen.
0: Hail Mary, full of grace, the Lord is with thee. Blessed art thou amongst women, and blessed is the fruit of thy womb, Jesus.
1: Holy Mary, Mother of God, pray for us sinners, now and at the hour of our death. Amen.
0: Hail Mary, full of grace, the Lord is with thee. Blessed art thou amongst women, and blessed is the fruit of thy womb, Jesus.
1: Holy Mary, Mother of God, pray for us sinners, now and at the hour of our death. Amen.
0: Hail Mary, full of grace, the Lord is with thee. Blessed art thou amongst women, and blessed is the fruit of thy womb, Jesus.
1: Holy Mary, Mother of God, pray for us sinners, now and at the hour of our death. Amen.
0: Hail Mary, full of grace, the Lord is with thee. Blessed art thou amongst women, and blessed is the fruit of thy womb, Jesus.
1: Holy Mary, Mother of God, pray for us sinners, now and at the hour of our death. Amen.
0: Hail Mary, full of grace, the Lord is with thee. Blessed art thou amongst women, and blessed is the fruit of thy womb, Jesus.
1: Holy Mary, Mother of God, pray for us sinners, now and at the hour of our death. Amen.
0: Hail Mary, full of grace, the Lord is with thee. Blessed art thou amongst women, and blessed is the fruit of thy womb, Jesus.
1: Holy Mary, Mother of God, pray for us sinners, now and at the hour of our death. Amen.
0: Hail Mary, full of grace, the Lord is with thee. Blessed art thou amongst women, and blessed is the fruit of thy womb, Jesus.
1: Holy Mary, Mother of God, pray for us sinners, now and at the hour of our death. Amen.
0: Hail Mary, full of grace, the Lord is with thee. Blessed art thou amongst women, and blessed is the fruit of thy womb, Jesus.
1: Holy Mary.

0: pray for us sinners, now and at the hour of our death. Amen.
1: Glory be to the Father, and to the Son, and to the Holy Spirit.
0: As it was in the beginning, is now, and ever shall be, world without end. Amen.
1: O my Jesus, forgive us our sins, save us from the fires of hell, bring all souls to heaven, especially those in most need of thy mercy.
2: The fifth luminous mystery, the establishment of the Holy Eucharist. The Eucharist is a marvelous and most powerful mystery that binds together the life of the Christian. There, at the Last Supper, to the amazement and puzzlement of the apostles, Jesus takes the bread and wine and says, "This is my body, this is my blood." It is so great a mystery that even to this day, it goes quite beyond the human mind. But it gives us a living memorial every day of the death of our Savior on the cross. It gives us, for our own spiritual nourishment, the body and blood of Christ, the bread of life, the bread of angels. And finally, it gives us his presence and his body and blood. Christ is present everywhere in the world. He's present where two or three are gathered in his name. But in a most unusual and miraculous presence, he is with us in the Eucharist, not only as Son of God, but as Son of Mary, in his flesh and blood. We should ask our Blessed Lady, who is the mother of that flesh and blood, properly called Our Lady of the Holy Eucharist, we should ask her intercession that each day we will grow more deeply in gratitude and belief before the mystery of the Holy Eucharist of our Lord Jesus Christ. Our Father, who art in heaven, hallowed be thy name. Thy kingdom come, thy will be done, on earth as it is in heaven.
0: Give us this day our daily bread, and forgive us our trespasses, as we forgive those who trespass against us. And lead us not into temptation, but deliver us from evil. Amen.
1: Hail Mary, full of grace, the Lord is with thee. Blessed art thou amongst women, and blessed is the fruit of thy womb, Jesus.
0: Holy Mary, Mother of God, pray for us sinners, now and at the hour of our death. Amen.
1: Hail Mary, full of grace, the Lord is with thee. Blessed art thou amongst women, and blessed is the fruit of thy womb, Jesus.
0: Holy Mary, Mother of God, pray for us sinners, now and at the hour of our death. Amen.
1: Hail Mary, full of grace, the Lord is with thee. Blessed art thou amongst women, and blessed is the fruit of thy womb, Jesus.
0: Holy Mary, Mother of God, pray for us sinners, now and at the hour of our death. Amen.
1: Hail Mary, full of grace, the Lord is with thee. Blessed art thou amongst women, and blessed is the fruit of thy womb, Jesus.
0: Holy Mary, Mother of God, pray for us sinners, now and at the hour of our death. Amen.
1: Hail Mary, full of grace, the Lord is with thee. Blessed art thou amongst women, and blessed is the fruit of thy womb, Jesus.
0: Holy Mary, Mother of God, pray for us sinners, now and at the hour of our death. Amen.
1: Hail Mary, full of grace, the Lord is with thee. Blessed art thou amongst women, and blessed is the fruit of thy womb, Jesus.
0: Holy Mary, Mother of God, pray for us sinners, now and at the hour of our death. Amen.
1: Hail Mary, full of grace, the Lord is with thee. Blessed art thou amongst women, and blessed is the fruit of thy womb, Jesus.
0: Holy Mary, Mother of God, pray for us sinners, now and at the hour of our death. Amen.
1: Hail Mary, full of grace, the Lord is with thee. Blessed art thou amongst women, and blessed is the fruit of thy womb, Jesus.
0: Holy Mary, Mother of God, pray for us sinners, now and at the hour of our death. Amen.
1: Hail Mary, full of grace, the Lord is with thee. Blessed art thou amongst women, and blessed is the fruit of thy womb, Jesus.
0: Holy Mary, Mother of God, pray for us sinners, now and at the hour of our death. Amen.
3: Hail Mary, full of grace, the Lord is with thee. Blessed art thou amongst women, and blessed is the fruit of thy womb, Jesus.
0: Holy Mary, Mother of God, pray for us sinners, now and at the hour of our death. Amen.
3: Glory be to the Father, and to the Son, and to the Holy Spirit.
0: As it was in the beginning, is now, and ever shall be, world without end. Amen.
3: O my Jesus, forgive us our sins, save us from the fires of hell, bring all souls to heaven, especially those in most need of thy mercy. Hail, Holy Queen, Mother of mercy, our life, our sweetness, and our hope. To thee do we cry, poor banished children of Eve. To thee do we send up our sighs, mourning and weeping in this valley of tears. Turn then, most gracious Advocate, thine eyes of mercy toward us, and after this our exile, show unto us the blessed fruit of thy womb, Jesus. O clement, O loving, O sweet Virgin Mary, pray for us, O Holy Mother of God,
0: that we may be made worthy of the promises of Christ.
3: Let us pray. O God, whose only begotten Son, by his life, death, and resurrection, has purchased for us the rewards of eternal life, grant, we beseech thee, that meditating on these mysteries of the Most Holy Rosary of the Blessed Virgin Mary, we may imitate what they contain and obtain what they promise, through the same Christ our Lord. May the divine assistance remain always with us, and may the souls of the faithful departed, through the mercy of God, rest in peace. Amen. May the Holy Virgin bless you with her loving child, this day and forever. In the name of the Father, and of the Son, and of the Holy Spirit. Amen.
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12: 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Father Mike explains why Jesus would choose to heal on the Sabbath and also dives into what blasphemy against the Holy Spirit, the one unforgivable sin, actually is.
13: Hi, my name is Father Mike Schmitz, and you're listening to The Bible in a Year, where we encounter God's voice and live life through the lens of Scripture. Using the Great Adventure Bible timeline, we'll read all the way from Genesis to Revelation, discovering how the story of salvation unfolds and how we fit into that story today. The Great Adventure Bible timeline was developed by Jeff Cavins and is provided by Ascension, who produced and funded this program. It is day 155. We are on day two of our second Messianic checkpoint. We are reading from Mark's Gospel, chapters 3 and 4. We're also praying today from Psalm 20. The Gospel of St. Mark, chapter 3, The Man with a Withered Hand. Again, he entered the synagogue, and a man was there who had a withered hand. And they watched him to see whether he would heal him on the Sabbath, so that they might accuse him. And he said to the man with the withered hand, "Come here." And he said to them, "Is it lawful on the Sabbath to do good or to do harm, to save life or to kill?" But they were silent. And he looked around at them with anger, grieved at their hardness of heart, and said to the man, "Stretch out your hand." He stretched it out, and his hand was restored. The Pharisees went out and immediately held counsel with the Herodians against him, how to destroy him. A multitude by the sea. Jesus withdrew with his disciples to the sea, and a great multitude from Galilee followed, also from Judea and Jerusalem and Idumea, and from beyond the Jordan, and from about Tyre and Sidon, a great multitude, hearing all that he did, came to him. And he told his disciples to have a boat ready for him because of the crowd, lest they should crush him. For he had healed many, so that all who had diseases pressed upon him to touch him. And whenever the unclean spirits saw him, they fell down before him and cried out, "You are the Son of God." And he strictly ordered them not to make him known. Jesus appoints the 12. And he went up on the mountain and called to him those whom he desired, and they came to him. And he appointed 12 to be with him and to be sent out to preach and have authority to cast out demons. Simon, whom he surnamed Peter, James, the son of Zebedee, and John, the brother of James, whom he surnamed Boanerges, that is, sons of thunder, Andrew and Philip and Bartholomew and Matthew and Thomas, and James, the son of Alphaeus, and Thaddeus, and Simon the Canaanian, and Judas Iscariot, who betrayed him. Jesus and Beelzebul. Then he went home, and the crowd came together again, so that they could not even eat. And when his friends heard it, they went out to seize him, for they said, "He is beside himself." And the scribes who came down from Jerusalem said, "He is possessed of Beelzebul, and by the prince of demons he casts out demons." And he called them to him, and said to them in parables, "How can Satan cast out Satan? If a kingdom is divided against itself, that kingdom cannot stand. And if a house is divided against itself, that house will not be able to stand. And if Satan has risen up against himself and is divided, he cannot stand, but is coming to an end. But no one can enter a strong man's house and plunder his goods unless he first binds the strong man. Then indeed he may plunder his house. Truly I say to you, all sins will be forgiven the sons of men, and whatever blasphemies they utter. But whoever blasphemes against the Holy Spirit never has forgiveness, but is guilty of an eternal sin. For they had said, he has an unclean spirit." The true kindred of Jesus. And his mother and his brethren came, and standing outside, they sent to him and called him. And a crowd was sitting about him, and they said to him, "Your mother and your brethren are outside asking for you." And he replied, "Who are my mother and my brethren?" And looking around on those who sat about him, he said, "Here are my mother and my brethren. Whoever does the will of God is my brother and sister and mother. Chapter 4, the parable of the sower. Again, he began to teach beside the sea, and a very large crowd gathered about him, so that he got into a boat and sat in it on the sea, and the whole crowd was beside the sea on the land. And he taught them many things in parables, and in his teaching he said to them, "Listen, a sower went out to sow, and as he sowed, some seed fell along the path, and the birds came and devoured it. Other seed fell on rocky ground, where it had not much soil, and immediately it sprang up, since it had no depth of soil. And when the sun rose, it was scorched, and since it had no root, it withered away. Other seed fell among thorns, and the thorns grew up and choked it, and it yielded no grain. And other seeds fell into good soil, and brought forth grain, growing up and increasing and yielding 30-fold and 60-fold and 100-fold. And he said, "He who has ears to hear, let him hear." Explanation of the parable. And when he was alone, those who were about him with the 12 asked him concerning the parables, and he said to them, "To you has been given the secret of the kingdom of God. But for those outside, everything is in parables, so that they may indeed see but not perceive, and may indeed hear but not understand, lest they should turn again and be forgiven." And he said to them, "Do you not understand this parable? How then will you understand all the parables? The sower sows the word. And these are the ones along the path, where the word is sown. When they hear, Satan immediately comes and takes away the word which is sown in them. And these in like manner are the ones sown upon rocky ground, who, when they hear the word, immediately receive it with joy, and they have no root in themselves, but endure for a while. Then, when tribulation or persecution arise on account of the word, immediately they fall away. And others are the ones sown among thorns. They are those who hear the word, but the cares of the world, and the delight in riches, and the desire for other things enter in and choke the word, and it proves unfruitful. But those that were sown upon the good soil are the ones who hear the word and accept it and bear fruit 30-fold and 60-fold and 100-fold. A lamp is not hidden. And he said to them, "Is a lamp brought in to be put under a bushel or under a bed and not on a stand? For there is nothing hidden except to be made manifest, nor is anything secret except to come to light. If any man has ears to hear, let him hear." And he said to them, "Take heed what you hear. The measure you give will be the measure you get, and still more will be given you. For to him who has will more be given, and from him who has not, even what he has will be taken away." A parable about seeds. And he said, "The kingdom of God is as if a man should scatter seed upon the ground, and should sleep and rise night and day, and the seed should sprout and grow, he knows not how. The earth produces of itself first the blade, then the ear, then the full grain in the ear. But when the grain is ripe, at once he puts in the sickle, because the harvest has come." And he said, "With what can we compare the kingdom of God, or what parable shall we use for it? It is like a grain of a mustard seed, which, when sown upon the ground, is the smallest of all the seeds on earth. Yet when it is sown, it grows up and becomes the greatest of all shrubs, and puts forth large branches, so that the birds of the air can make nests in its shade." The use of parables. With many such parables, he spoke the word to them, as they were able to hear it. He did not speak to them without a parable, but privately, to his own disciples, he explained everything. Jesus calms a storm on the sea. On that day, when evening had come, he said to them, "Let us go across to the other side." And leaving the crowd, they took him with them, just as he was, in the boat. And other boats were with him. And a great storm of wind arose, and the waves beat into the boat, so that the boat was already filling. But he was in the stern, asleep on the cushion. And they woke him and said to him, "Teacher, do you not care if we perish?" And he awoke and rebuked the wind and said to the sea, "Peace, be still." And the wind ceased, and there was great calm. He said to them, "Why are you afraid? Have you no faith?" And they were filled with awe and said to one another, "Who then is this, that even the wind and the sea obey him?" Psalm 20, Prayer for Victory to the Choir Master, a Psalm of David. The Lord answer you in the day of trouble. The name of the God of Jacob protect you. May he send you help from the sanctuary and give you support from Zion. May he remember all your offerings and regard with favor your burnt sacrifices. May he grant you your heart's desire and fulfill all your plans. May we shout for joy over your victory and in the name of our God set up our banners. May the Lord fulfill all your petitions. Now I know that the Lord will help his anointed. He will answer him from his holy heaven with mighty victories by his right hand. Some boast of chariots and some of horses, but we boast in the name of the Lord our God. They will collapse and fall, but we shall rise and stand straight. Give a victory to the King, O Lord. Answer us when we call. Father in heaven, we give you praise and thanks, and we just honor you and love you for the gift of your Son, Jesus, and for the gift of knowing here is his teaching, here is his heart, here is your heart, because he is the Word of the Father. And when we see him, we see you, Father in heaven. And so we thank you. Thank you for every one of these moments that we get, and every one of these clips, I guess, images we have of Jesus here in Mark's gospel. Thank you for Mark. Thank you for Peter who taught Mark this. And thank you for you, Lord God, because you are deserving of all thanks and all praise in everything. In Jesus' name we pray. Amen. In the name of the Father and of the Son and of the Holy Spirit. Amen. Okay, a couple things to highlight. We just have two chapters today. Obviously, we have chapters 3 and chapter 4. But one of the things I want to just kind of go through and maybe make a couple of quick points. The first is, here is the story of the man with the withered hand. This is in chapter 3, right? Story right away. Here's a man with a withered hand who comes into the synagogue. And again, it's on the Sabbath. And we're going to talk about the Sabbath in just one second. But Jesus, he knows that the elders, the people who are in charge, are looking around at him because they want to see him break the rule, break the law. And it says, Jesus asks them, is it lawful on the Sabbath to do good or to do harm, to save life or to kill? Now, you know this because you've been journeying through the Bible for the last 155 days. And so you know that in the old covenant, you can save life on the Sabbath. This is a real thing. It says then this, it says, but they were silent and he looked around at them with anger. And I just think that whenever I come up on this scripture, it happens quite often that we read Mark's gospel, chapter 3, this story, that when Jesus looks at them with anger, I just think, what would that be like? Because it's just so convicting. It's so convicting that these people, they know the truth. They know the right thing. They know the right answer, but they were silent. It wasn't that they gave the wrong answer. It is that they were not willing to give the right answer. It's not that they told a lie. They just weren't willing to tell the truth. Jesus looked around at them with anger. I just think, man, gosh, that is just so powerful. And it's so convicting because how many times, yeah, I didn't lie, but I didn't speak the truth when it was needed, when it was necessary, when I was being asked directly, hey, do this now. How often not only lying dishonors the Lord, but how often not speaking the truth when it needs to be spoken can dishonor the Lord. And that's just a heavy thing to pray about, to reflect on and to acknowledge as true. The next quick thing about the Sabbath that I just wanted to highlight is I was reading a commentary by Dr. Mary Healy. She's just phenomenal. I think I might have mentioned her yesterday. And she says, you know, all these healings, all these things that happen on the Sabbath that Jesus keeps getting accused of, why wouldn't he just avoid the Sabbath? Why would he? It seems like he's almost intentionally doing this kind of provocation on the Sabbath. I mean, he could have done it the day before. He could have done it the next day. Why on the Sabbath? And she posits and puts forth the idea that actually Jesus is doing this intentionally, because remember yesterday he said, is the Sabbath made for man or man for the Sabbath? That Jesus, I'm the Lord of the Sabbath. Basically, Jesus is revealing his lordship by exercising his lordship on the Sabbath day. He's undoing the effects of sin and he's inaugurating a new creation by which humanity is restored to the fullness of life that God meant from the beginning. And this is what Dr. Healy had said, that Jesus thereby fulfills the original purpose of the Sabbath, which is to bring humanity into communion with God. So that's why Jesus is spending this time healing and doing these works on the Sabbath, is that it's not just I'm breaking rules for breaking rules' sake. It is I'm revealing my very identity, and I'm demonstrating the whole purpose of the Sabbath, which is to bring humanity into covenant, right back into covenant, back into communion with God himself, which is just, oh, I'm like, oh, that's good to know. Another thing to highlight is that Jesus talks about the sin against the Holy Spirit. He says all blasphemies, all sins can be forgiven except for the sin against the Holy Spirit. And that has given rise to so many people wondering, okay, so how do I make sure that I don't commit a sin against the Holy Spirit? Which is great because it means that you don't want to have an unforgivable sin. But what is the unforgivable, you know, the quote unquote unforgivable sin, the blasphemy against the Holy Spirit? And the church has come down to realize that and declare really clearly that the sin against the Holy Spirit is any sin that we do not allow God to forgive. That's it. That's what it is. It's not a blasphemy against the Holy Spirit in terms of saying something negative or saying something blasphemic, saying a blasphemy against the Holy Spirit. But what it is ultimately any sin that we refuse to surrender to the Lord for his mercy. The Catechism says, there are no limits to the mercy of God, but anyone who deliberately refuses to accept his mercy by repenting rejects the forgiveness of his sins and the salvation offered by the Holy Spirit. And such hardness of heart can lead to final impenitence and eternal loss. So keep this in mind, is that any sin can be a sin against the Holy Spirit, but there's not one thing that is like, I did this, now it's unforgivable. It basically means I need to bring everything to the foot of the cross. I need to bring everything to the Lord Jesus and allow him to give me his redemption, allow him to forgive me. Now, the second to last point is there's a section here we just read that talked about the brothers of Jesus. And it's important for us to understand because the church tradition from the very beginning is that Mary remained a virgin for her entire life, that Jesus was her only and always was her only child. And now we talked about this a little bit, but I want to remind us of this doesn't just come out of nowhere. This doesn't come from a desire for Mary to be a virgin her whole life. This comes from actually the text. And in fact, when it says, you know, you might say in your Bible, it says his mother and his brothers arrived. In the translation that we use, the Revised Standard Version, it says brethren, which is more helpful in some ways. Why? Because the word that's used for brother is the Greek word adelphoi. Adelphos is singular for brethren or for relative. Adelphoi can mean brothers. Yes, it can mean siblings. Like I have my brothers, Mark and Matthew, but also can mean cousins. It can mean uncle and nephew, because we've seen this in other times in the Bible where Lot and Abraham are Adelphoi, but we know that they are not brothers, not siblings. They are an uncle and a nephew, but they're Adelphoi. They're relatives, they're kinsmen. And that is the word that's used here. And so when you read the Bible and it says Jesus is brothers, to automatically just assume, well, that means his siblings, that's actually incorrect. In fact, the early church never believed this. In fact, in the 3rd, 4th century, there was a man named St. Jerome. St. Jerome had translated the Bible from Hebrew and Greek into the language of the people, into Latin. And at one point, some people were coming to St. Jerome and saying, hey, you need to write an article because there's this one guy he's teaching that Mary had that when it says the brethren of Jesus, that it means the brothers, the siblings of Jesus. You need to write a refutation against this belief. And St. Jerome, here, 3rd, 4th century, this is so interesting. He said, there is no need to write a refutation against this person because no one in their right mind would possibly believe that Jesus actually had siblings. And they said, well, no, but if you don't write a refutation of this person who's positing this idea that Adelphoi should be translated sibling or brother, then people will think that maybe he's right. And so then St. Jerome, you know, put pen to paper and wrote a refutation of this. The early church was unanimous in understanding that Adelphoi simply meant relative or kinsman and not sibling. In fact, the Bible goes on to explain or demonstrate, almost I would even say prove, that the people who are referred to as Jesus's quote unquote brothers are actually the sons of another woman. For example, we recognize that Mark is not referring to full siblings of Jesus. This is indicated by his later mention of James and Joses as sons of a different Mary. He says that in Mark chapter 6, verse 3, and in chapter 15, verse 40. You also see it in Matthew's gospel. And that's just really remarkable. Not only that, but we'd recognize that at the end of the gospel of John, we heard this last time we were reading through a messianic checkpoint, is that Jesus from the cross gave his mom to the care of John, the beloved disciple. And then John took her into his home. This would be unthinkable if she had other sons who could care for her. It would be absolutely, absolutely unthinkable if Mary had other sons that could care for her. So the unanimous tradition of the church is that Adelphoi refers to Jesus's cousins, his relatives, his kinsmen, and not to his siblings, because Jesus didn't have siblings because Mary was always perpetually a virgin. Now, Okay, there's that point there. Made the point. Last thing. I said that was the second to last. This is the last. And it's actually the last thing we heard basically in chapter 4. After Jesus calms the storm, it says that they were filled with awe and said to one another, "Who then is this that even wind and sea obey him?" And this is so important because the whole point of the gospel in so many ways is to establish the identity of Jesus. It's to establish the identity of Jesus. And what they're going to discover is what the demons already know. You are the Holy One. You are the Son of God. They already know this in some way. And here are the apostles, and they are filled with fear and awe and are asking the question, who then? Who then possibly could he be? And that's the question that Jesus ultimately answers with every miracle. That question Jesus ultimately answers with the resurrection, that he is the Lord God, the maker of heaven and earth. And he is the word of the Father, the eternal Son of the Father. And he truly is God. He truly is God. And man, I'm just so grateful that Jesus was sent to us from the Father, that he came forth from the Father to be our redemption, to be our salvation, and to make us into adopted sons and daughters of the Father. As we continue our journey, a couple more days in Messianic Checkpoint, we got, a few more, which is great. We have finished chapters 3 and 4. We're going up to chapter 16. And so we have a number of days to continue to watch Jesus, to listen to him, and to just walk with him. And so let's pray for each other that we continue to walk in faithfulness, that we continue to walk in joy and in hope and in love, and that we continue to be the men and women that God has made us to be. So let's pray for each other. I'm praying for you. Please pray for me. My name is Father Mike. I cannot wait to see you tomorrow. God bless.

0: That was day 155 of Bible in a Year with Father Mike Schmitz. And now we'd like to share audio from a video called The Real Answer to Why God Allows Suffering with Father Mike from the Ascension Presents YouTube channel.
1: Hi, my name is Father Mike Schmitz, and this is Ascension Presents. This is a heavy topic. I've touched on it before, but I want to touch on it again. It's the question of looking around this world. There's so much suffering. There's so much evil in the world. There's physical evil, you know, people getting sick and dying. There's moral evil, people doing evil things. If God was good, why wouldn't he take it away? Why wouldn't God do something? I want to look at it through this particular lens. I've talked about this before, maybe a link to another video about this, but looking at it from a different lens, or this particular lens, the lens of comic books. You might be familiar with the Injustice series in DC Comics. So the Injustice series in DC Comics is also made into a video game. I played my first Xbox 2 weeks ago. My nephew had his confirmation, and his little brother said, "Hey, Uncle Mike, want to play Injustice with me?" I'm like, because he's a comic book fan, and I'm finally related to a comic book fan. It's so good. I was the one, the uncle, who was like, "Okay, one more game, because it was so much fun. I don't play video games ever. That was my first Xbox experience at 45 years old. Anyways, what is Injustice? Injustice is like an alternative universe kind of storyline, in which in that universe, what happens is, I'm going to totally be nerding out, I apologize, the Joker uses the Scarecrow's fear toxin on Superman. Again, please forgive me if you're like, who, what? Joker uses Scarecrow's fear toxin on Superman. So Superman thinks he's fighting Doomsday, but he's actually fighting his wife, Lois Lane, who is currently pregnant with their unborn child. Superman inadvertently kills Lois Lane because she's not Doomsday, and therefore inadvertently kills their unborn son as well. Superman is like, what have I done? The fear toxin wears off. It's like, this was the Joker. Batman, you should have done something about this. You know, why do we keep these people alive? And so he punches through Joker's chest. When Joker dies, it sets off a nuclear bomb in Metropolis that kills like millions and millions of people. And so Superman says, okay, that's it. Like, that's done. That's the premise, right? For Superman saying, you know what? I'm powerful enough to eliminate evil. I'm powerful enough to eliminate all these people who are doing these bad things. Like, I'm fast enough, powerful enough, strong enough, all these kind of things that I'm just going to do it. I'm just going to eliminate crime. And so he does that. And he becomes a totalitarian dictator. The whole concept is, here's good Superman, right? Good Superman, who's super powerful, who says, I'm going to use it. I'm going to use my almost unlimited power to stop bad things happening. And in the process, ends up ceasing to be good because he takes away everyone's freedom, which is, so the concept of injustice is, here's Superman and all people on his side. And here's Batman, who says, no, that's totalitarianism and it's evil. He says, but I'm eliminating all crime. Yes, but you're eliminating all freedom as well. Because if we're going to have the freedom to be good, we also have to have the freedom to be evil. And without the freedom to choose evil, we actually don't have the freedom. We don't have freedom at all. We don't have the ability to be great. And God has made us to be great. And that's the thing. So say someone says, how can God be good and still allow these evil things to happen? Well, look at the DC Comics series of Injustice. If God were to be like Superman in this case and say, you know, that's it, no more evil, no more suffering, no more death, I'm taking it all away, he would also have to take away our freedom. He said, well, yeah, but what if he just fixes it? What couldn't he just fix it one more time, like bring us back to the garden and say, okay, no more evil again, here are fixed. Well, if you're a parent, you know how that goes, right? Why in your house are there a bunch of things that are not yet fixed? Because the kids are still here. We know if we fix them, they're just going to break again. And that's one of the reasons why the Lord is allowing this world to be broken. He created this world good, and then we broke it. And he allows it to be broken so that we can be free, so that we can be like him. Now, that doesn't mean that God doesn't care. Doesn't mean that God is distant. In fact, it's the exact opposite. What is the whole story of Christianity? The entire story of Christianity, Catechism says this, is every part of the story of Christ is at least partly an answer to the question, why is there evil? Because what does God do? He doesn't keep his distance. He gets close. He doesn't not care. He allows what overwhelms you and what overwhelms me, he allows that to overwhelm him so much to the point where he experiences incredible betrayal. He experiences incredible suffering. He experiences incredible isolation and loneliness. He experiences what it is to have everything stripped from him as he's naked on a cross, to the point where all he can give is his spirit. All he can give is forgiveness. He descends to the realm of the dead and rises in the resurrection. Here's God. He's not impassive in the face of our pain. He's not distant from it. He experiences the passion and he gets close. He doesn't take away our pain. He doesn't take away our suffering. He enters into it, transforms it, and redeems it. This is so important. Jesus doesn't take away our suffering. He doesn't take away our pain. He enters into it and he transforms it and redeems it. So that now suffering has power. Now suffering has meaning behind it because we've been baptized in Christ. We live as members of the body of Christ. And one of the things St. Paul had said is he says, I rejoice in my sufferings for your sake. And in my body, I'm making up for what is lacking in the sufferings of Christ for the sake of his body, the church. That St. Paul is saying, like, yes, of course, Jesus did it all. He paid the price, but he gives us what Pope John Paul II says, a sliver of his cross. So that in your suffering and my suffering, because we're members of the body of Christ, right? The body of Christ still suffers. The body of Christ in heaven is glorified. But on earth, it's called the church militant, or the body of Christ that is active, that's fighting, that's suffering. The body of Christ continues to suffer. And that suffering still does something. Your suffering still matters because Jesus didn't take away our pain because he couldn't take away our freedom. He's not willing to take away our freedom. So how do you unite your sufferings to Jesus? I tell you, it's super simple. Because you're a member of the body of Christ, what did Jesus do? And he essentially says, Father, into your hands I commend my spirit. He just made the decision for you, Father. He's made the decision. You're a member of the body of Christ. You've been baptized and brought into the church of the living God. You have the Holy Spirit within you. You're a temple of the Holy Spirit. You're a member of the body of Christ, as I said. So all you have to do in the midst of any kind of suffering, physical suffering, emotional suffering, mental suffering, moral, any kind, all you have to do is say, Lord, use this. That's it. That's all I have to say is, Father, use this. And he does. I mean, honestly, think of like a hangnail. Think of a sliver. Think of the worst thing you can think of. Think of like a heartbreak. That's real. Death. Loss. And in the midst of that, to say, okay, Father, I don't want this to happen, but use it. I don't want to have to go through this, but use it. And that's how you and I unite our sufferings to the sufferings of Christ for the sake of his body, the church. Because nothing given to God is ever wasted. So give it to God and don't waste it. For All Is Here Descension Presents, my name is Father Mike. God bless.
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4: Yesterday, we finished the first chapter of part two of the Catechism, which was all about sacramental economy. Today, we're starting chapter two, which will shift the focus on some big fundamental questions. Who celebrates the liturgy, how it's celebrated, when it's celebrated, and where it's celebrated.
5: Hi, my name is Father Mike Schmitz, and you're listening to the Catechism in a Year, where we encounter God's plan of sheer goodness for us, revealed in Scripture, and passed down through the tradition of the Catholic faith. The Catechism in a Year is provided by Ascension, who produced and funded this program. In 365 days, we'll read through the Catechism of the Catholic Church, discovering our identity in God's family as we journey together toward our heavenly home. This is day 155. We're reading paragraphs 1135 to 1144. We are in chapter 2, Sacramental Celebration of the Paschal Mystery. A couple things. You can hear the style of the different people, the different authors of the different sections of the Catechism when you're kind of reading it out loud or maybe listening to it out loud. Paragraph 1135 is really good. It's kind of like, you know those teachers back in the day who say, okay, this is what I'm going to say. Then they say it, and then they tell you what they just said. That's kind of what paragraph 1135 is all about. It's like, hey, we just talked about this. Now we're moving on to the next thing. We're going to ask a bunch of questions. For example, the first question, who celebrates the liturgy? That's what we're looking at today, primarily. And the answer to who celebrates the liturgy, first of all, is, okay, well, the whole Christ, right? Christ the head and his whole body. But the whole body doesn't just mean all of the Christians on the planet Earth. It also means, maybe even primarily means, all those saints in heaven. So we're going to talk about that, paragraph 1137, 1138. It's kind of really interesting, fascinating. Also maybe 1139. It's really fascinating because here's what the church says is, keep in mind, we're, again, like I said yesterday, these are not empty rituals. These are not just, you know, movements that we do. This is a participation in what is going on in heaven right now. And we just get to see a shadow of what's the heavenly reality. And so first reminder, who celebrates the liturgy? First of all, it's our Lord, the whole body of Christ, the head, Jesus Christ, the head, of course, all of the saints in heaven, all creation, essentially. And then from paragraph 1140 to 1144, we're talking about, okay, the community of the body of Christ with its head on earth also celebrates. And so just like yesterday, the baptismal priesthood being so important, the common priesthood of the faithful, or like I like to say, the kingdom priesthood, yes, and also the ministerial priesthood, the ordained ministerial priesthood, which is, you know, we're all united and we all come together and we do our own part to worship the Lord in the sacraments. And so as we learn about this today, let's take a second and stop, pause, and call upon that same God, the God that we worship at every Mass, the God that we come into contact with, who reaches out to us through his word and reaches out to us through his sacraments as we pray. Father in heaven, we thank you. We give you praise and glory. You are the God who always remembers. You always remember us. You never forget us, and you could never forget us. Oh God, help us to never forget you. Help us to never forget the work of your hands. Help us to never forget the love that you've shown for us and given to us. Help us always to say yes to you. Help us always to remember as you remember. In Jesus' name we pray. Amen. In the name of the Father, and of the Son, and of the Holy Spirit. Amen. It is day 155. We're reading paragraphs 1135 to 1144. Chapter 2, The Sacramental Celebration of the Paschal Mystery. The catechesis of the liturgy entails, first of all, an understanding of the sacramental economy. Chapter 1. In this light, the innovation of its celebration is revealed. This chapter will therefore treat of the celebration of the sacraments of the Church. It will consider that which, through the diversity of liturgical traditions, is common to the celebration of the seven sacraments. What is proper to each will be treated later. This fundamental catechesis on the sacramental celebrations responds to the first questions posed by the faithful regarding this subject. Who celebrates the liturgy? How is the liturgy celebrated? When is the liturgy celebrated? Where is the liturgy celebrated? Article 1. Celebrating the Church's Liturgy. Who celebrates? Liturgy is an action of the whole Christ, Christus totus. Those who even now celebrate it without signs are already in the heavenly liturgy, where celebration is holy communion and feast. The celebrants of the heavenly liturgy. The book of Revelation of St. John, read in the Church's Liturgy, first reveals to us,
6: a throne stood in heaven, with one seated on the throne, the Lord God. It then shows the Lamb standing as though it had been slain, Christ crucified and risen, the one high priest of the true sanctuary, the same one who offers and is offered, who gives and is given. Finally, it presents the river of the water of life, flowing from the throne of God and of the Lamb, one of the most beautiful symbols of the Holy Spirit. Recapitulated in Christ, these are the ones who take part in the service of the praise of God and the fulfillment of His plan. The heavenly powers, all creation, the four living beings, the servants of the old and new covenants, the 24 elders, the new people of God, the 144,000, especially the martyrs slain for the word of God, and the all-holy Mother of God, the woman, the bride of the Lamb, and finally, a great multitude which no one could number from every nation, from all tribes and peoples and tongues. It is in this eternal liturgy that the Spirit and the Church enable us to participate whenever we celebrate the mystery of salvation in the sacraments. The celebrants of the sacramental liturgy. It is the whole community, the body of Christ united with its head, that celebrates. Liturgical services are not private functions, but are celebrations of the Church, which is the sacrament of unity, namely, the holy people united and organized under the authority of the bishops. Therefore, liturgical services pertain to the whole body of the Church. They manifest it and have effects upon it. But they touch individual members of the Church in different ways, depending on their orders, their role in the liturgical services, and their actual participation in them. For this reason, rites which are meant to be celebrated in common, with the faithful present and actively participating, should as far as possible be celebrated in that way, rather than by an individual and quasi-privately. The celebrating assembly is the community of the baptized who, by regeneration and the anointing of the Holy Spirit, are consecrated to be a spiritual house and a holy priesthood, that through all the works of Christian men they may offer spiritual sacrifices. This common priesthood is that of Christ the sole priest, in which all his members participate. As Sacrosanctum Concilium states, Mother Church earnestly desires that all the faithful should be led to that full, conscious, and active participation in liturgical celebrations, which is demanded by the very nature of the liturgy, and to which the Christian people, a chosen race, a royal priesthood, a holy nation, a redeemed people, have a right and an obligation by reason of their baptism. But the members do not all have the same function. Certain members are called by God, in and through the Church, to a special service of the community. These servants are chosen and consecrated by the sacrament of holy orders, by which the Holy Spirit enables them to act in the person of Christ the head for the service of all the members of the Church. The ordained minister is, as it were, an icon of Christ the priest. Since it is in the Eucharist that the sacrament of the Church is made fully visible, it is in his presiding at the Eucharist that the bishop's ministry is most evident, as well as, in communion with him, the ministry of priests and deacons. For the purpose of assisting the work of the common priesthood of the faithful, other particular ministries also exist not consecrated by the sacrament of holy orders. Their functions are determined by the bishops in accord with liturgical traditions and pastoral needs. Servers, readers, commentators, and members of the choir also exercise a genuine liturgical function. In the celebration of the sacraments, it is thus the whole assembly that is liturgos, each according to his function, but in the unity of the Spirit who acts in all. In liturgical celebrations, each person, minister or layman, who has an office to perform should carry out all and only those parts which pertain to his office by the nature of the rite and the norms of the liturgy. Okay, so there we go. Day 155, paragraphs 1135 to 1144. Okay, it might be a little nuts and bolts-esque in some areas, but also what an incredible vision for what is actually happening at the Mass. I love this. Who celebrates the liturgy? Well, keep this in mind. It's the whole Christ. Christ the head, Christ the body, not just the body on earth, but the body in heaven. And that's why paragraphs 1137 to 1139 highlight this massively. This is the member. The sacraments is the work of Jesus Christ brought to us by the power of the Holy Spirit. So what's happening in heaven, unveiled, unmediated, is what comes to us in the sacraments. And so, first of all, the celebrants of the heavenly liturgy are very present. And that's why I love paragraph 1139. It is in this eternal liturgy that that the Spirit and the Church enable us to participate whenever we celebrate the mystery of salvation and the sacraments. And so keep that in mind, that that eternal liturgy that's happening right now, in eternity outside of time, the Spirit and the Church enable us to participate in that whenever we celebrate the mystery of salvation in the sacraments. So incredible. Now, paragraph 1140 talks about how, because the sacraments are an exercise of the whole community, right? The whole body of Christ with the head. Because of that, that means liturgical services are not necessarily private functions, right? So they're not meant to be just for me, right? They're not meant to be just even for any one individual. They're meant to be for the entire church. And so because they're for the entire church, they reveal the church and they make the church real, right? They manifest the church and have effects upon it. But of course, they touch individual members of the church in different ways. So keep this in mind. So back in the, what is this 1140 kind of getting at? One of the things it's driving at is, back in the day, there were times when maybe you're at like a monastery. So a bunch of monks, maybe those number of those monks are priests. So they didn't really have what you would call concelebration. So in a mass where there's multiple priests, you have the main presider, right? And then you have concelebrants, people who are celebrating the liturgy with that main presider. That's kind of a relatively new thing, because back in the day, you'd have, okay, here's a monastery with a bunch of priests. And so they have these side altars. And so keeping in mind the idea that here's this one priest at one altar celebrating this one mass, participating in that. And so there'd be all these masses going on, and they'd be kind of private or quasi-private. And the church said, well, wait a second. This kind of developed as a way to deal with all these different priests who are here in this monastery. But what it's done is it kind of makes it look like the mass is a private affair. That's the priest's private mass. And the church is saying, wait a second. The mass, you know, the liturgy, the work of God, but done by the people of God, is meant for the whole people of God. And so they were saying that for this reason, rites which are meant to be celebrated in common, like the mass, with the faithful present and actively participating, should as far as possible be celebrated in that way rather than by an individual or quasi-privately. So that's one example of what the church is getting at there, is saying like, okay, so priests, don't be celebrating a private mass on your own when there's a chance, when you have a chance to be able to celebrate that mass with the people of God present. Hopefully that makes sense. Why is that important? For the very next paragraph, 1141, the thing that I said, I promised you, I would drill this in as much as possible, because of the common priesthood, because of the baptismal priesthood, the kingdom priesthood, because you have been, if you've been baptized, you've been anointed a kingdom priest, the common priesthood of the faithful, where you participate in the priesthood of Jesus Christ, the one great high priest. And that's why the church quotes here Sacrosanctum Concilium. And there's this phrase that I heard so many times in college when I was studying theology, and then later on in seminary. And it's this, that the faithful should be led to that full, conscious, and active participation in liturgical celebrations. And so that full, conscious, and active participation. Now, what kind of happened after Sacrosanctum Concilium, right back in the 60s, was declared, is people took that full, conscious, active participation and said, okay, I guess that means we need more lay people to be, you know, Eucharistic ministers, or we need more lay people to be readers, or

0: with the ministerial priest, who's united, right, to the great high priest, to offer up the sacrifice of the Son to the Father and the power of the Holy Spirit, to praise the Lord. Remember the two things that Mass always does? It always glorifies the Father and always sanctifies the world, always saves the world. So the church is saying here, don't forget that part. That's what full conscious active participation is when you utilize and exercise your priesthood. What does that look like? Well, it looks like you're actively participating. When it's time for you to pray, that you're praying. When the priest is praying in the name of the whole people, and that's a lot of the prayers, right, when he's at the altar, when the priest is praying in the name of all the people, that you're uniting your heart to his heart. You're uniting your mind and your consciousness to his, what he's saying. And so, it's so important for us to get this. If we get this, we will grow leaps and bounds in understanding what's really happening at the Mass, and our participation in the Mass will be transformed, and God will be more glorified, the world will be more sanctified, and everything will change. Because that next paragraph, 1142, highlights the fact that we still need the ministerial priesthood. We still absolutely, without the ministerial priest, without the ordained priest, we can't have the sacraments. That we need him and his role, because that's what Jesus did. He gave us those ministerial priests in that role of the ministerial priesthood in order to confect the Eucharist, in order to have absolution in reconciliation, in order to have that anointing of the sick and confirmation. All those things have been given to the church by our Lord, of course, through that holy orders, the bishops, priests, and deacons. Lastly, in paragraph 1144, recognize that the whole assembly is serving, the whole assembly is worshiping the Lord, but each according to our function, united in the Holy Spirit. And that is so important. It says the last line, the last sentence of today's reading is, in liturgical celebrations, each person, minister or layman, who has an office to perform, and you have an office to perform, right? You're a kingdom priest, should carry out all and only those parts which pertain to his office by the nature of the rite and the norms of the liturgy. So to be able to fully participate in the Mass is to say, okay, Lord, I'm going to exercise this as fully. If my job is to sing, I'm going to sing. If my job is to read, I'm going to read. My job is to just be present. Again, keep this in mind. The pews are not the bleachers. If you go to a game, if you go to a concert, you're sitting in the stands, you're sitting in the bleachers, you're watching someone else perform. Keep this in mind. Where the pews are, that's, you're on the field. Where the pews are, you're on the court. You're there. And you're there not to simply watch the priest pray. You're there to worship with him. Who celebrates the liturgy? Here's what the church says. Not only the heavenly host, not only the ministerial priest, but you. You're the celebrant. You're one of the celebrants of the sacramental liturgy. Never, ever forget that. I don't mean to be too lectury today, but this is one of those things I truly believe will change the world, will change the church once we understand what it is our job is at every Mass. Is to worship united with the ministerial priest, of course, ultimately united with the one great high priest, Jesus Christ, our Lord. Oh man, you guys, think about this next time you go to Mass. I'm so pumped. I'm so pumped for the next time you go to Mass to be able to say, okay, I'm going to exercise my kingdom priesthood. I have been brought here because I am one of the celebrants of the sacramental liturgy, united with my ministerial priest, united with the great high priest, Jesus Christ. You guys, okay, I'm calling it quits right now. Okay, I'm sorry. I'm bringing it in for landing. Just get so ramped up, so pumped up. The last couple of days have been a little shorter, so this one's a little longer. Apologize. I'm praying for you. Please pray for me. My name is Father Mike. I cannot wait to see you tomorrow. God bless.
1: That was day 155 of Catechism in a Year with Father Mike Schmitz. And now we'd like to share audio from an episode of Ask Father Josh on the Ascension Presents YouTube channel. This time he's answering a question about why purgatory exists if God forgives our sins in confession.
2: First of all, I think it's important to examine what do we believe about purgatory and why do we believe in purgatory? Because you know what? Guess what? The word purgatory is not in the Bible. Well, also, guess what else is not in the Bible? The word Bible is not in the Bible. The word Trinity is not in the Bible. Pretty much most Christians, mainline Christians, believe in the Trinity, I hope and pray, right? There's churches named Trinity, whatever. But guess what? That word Trinity is not in the Bible. So what's up with purgatory? This word that is not in the Bible, but it is, guess what? Described. Purgatory is straight up described in the sacred scriptures. The book of Revelation says this, nothing unclean will enter into heaven. Revelation 21:27. That's what St. John writes. Nothing unclean.

0: clean shall enter heaven. So there's heaven and hell. When you die, you either go to hell, go to heaven. If you go to heaven, then there's this place called purgatory, or this place. That's a strong word. There is this experience called purgatory, this phase at the gates of heaven where we are purified. We are made cleansed. We're made clean because nothing that is unclean can enter into heaven because everything, everyone in heaven is perfect. It's perfect. Christ refers to the sinner who would not be forgiven either in this age or in the age to come, Matthew 12:32. So there's forgiveness that happens on this side of heaven, and then even more forgiveness happens as we're being purified in purgatory on our way to becoming saints in the kingdom of heaven. Remember, Jesus Christ desires for all of us to be saints. We have to cooperate with his grace, though, to make his desire happen, right? Some of us can reject that and choose hell instead. But if we choose heaven, if we choose to be intentional with Jesus, most of us outside of babies who are baptized and die, or, you know, martyrs or whatever, most of us have to experience this great gift. We not have to. We get to experience this great gift of purgatory where Christ applies his purifying redemption to us from the cross. Again, reconciliation, the sacrament of reconciliation. Jesus said in John 20, verse 21 through 23, as the Father sent me, even so I send you. Receive the Holy Spirit. If you forgive the sins of any, they are forgiven. If you retain the sins of any, they are retained. Sacrament of reconciliation, clearly also in the sacred scriptures. So the sacrament of reconciliation, it does this. It remits the eternal punishment due to sin, but it does not always remit the temporal punishment, which God requires as satisfaction for our sins. The Catechism of the Catholic Church teaches this in 1496 about the sacrament of reconciliation and what it does. Spiritual effects of penances are this: reconciliation with God, by which the penitent recovers grace. Okay. Next point, reconciliation with the church. Remember, we're members of the body of Christ, and anytime that we choose to sin, we injure our relationship with our brothers and sisters who are also members of the church, aka members of the body of Jesus Christ. Next point, remission of eternal punishment incurred by mortal sins. Next point, and here's where we get to your question, remission, at least in part, of temporal punishments resulting from sin, and then also a bunch of other cool things like peace, serenity of conscience, increase of spiritual strength in the Christian battle. So confession does not remit all temporal punishment due to sin. That's fulfilled through prayer, through fasting, almsgiving, spiritual corporate works of mercy, indulgences, patient suffering on our own crosses on this side of heaven. Purgatory fulfills, right? It fulfills that which we need to be satisfied to become saints. So it's a gift. It's Jesus saying, I want you so bad that I'm going to apply my graces even after death to continue to perfect you from those temporal things. What's the easy way to explain this, I guess? Easy way to explain it is seven years ago, I was in Florida with one of my buddies, and he was a priest, and I was a seminarian at the time, and we were driving his mama's car. I was driving his mama's car, and I was backing up her car. And at this time in history, those backup screens in your car, they just came out, I think, because I never saw one in my life. And I was so enamored by it. I was like, man, look at that. I could see the car right behind me. I didn't realize how close the car right behind me was, though. So as I was backing out in the parking lot, looking at this computer screen, I ended up running right into this car that was parked. Y'all, a parked car, ran into it, wrecked it, right? Crashed into a parked car, damaged my boy's mama's car. Oh, man, it was so embarrassing. I mean, imagine how bad of a driver I must be if I'm wrecking into parked cars in a church parking lot. It was pretty bad. Anyways, long story short, I apologized. I straight up said, I'm sorry. I mean, it was like a Justin Bieber concert. How did that song go? I'm sorry, because I'm... Yeah, so anyways, I said I was sorry. I apologized. She forgave me. But guess what? I still had to pay her some money. I still had to help to make up for that which I did. And so until I paid the money, it wasn't fully reconciled, right? And she also, you know, definitely helped out with that. She was super generous. Just like God is super generous. He gave us more than we really deserve. But we still have to play our part, right? And so that's kind of what happens in purgatory. Is there's still, even though we go to confession, get forgiveness and all the other jazz, we reconcile with the Lord, there's still something more that we have to pay there, right? And he takes care of that in purgatory. He takes care of that. He's given us his grace. He's doing his thing as he's always doing.
1: 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Episodes of Ask Father Josh are available on the Ascension Presents YouTube channel. 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
14: Who do you trust? 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Do you start your day with prayer? Do you end it with prayer? Do you start it at the meal? Do you end it with the meal? Do you make sure that you proclaim it when you go visit with people? Can the good Lord trust you enough that when it comes time to talk to others about your faith and about a belief in Jesus Christ, that you will do it? That you will defend the fact that she's ever virgin and stop passing the buck? Do you defend the fact that you have to go to confession? You can't go directly to the big guy. Go back to Leviticus 5 and 6. My brother and sister in Christ, I'm telling you, if we do not be trusted on the little things, we will not be trusted on the large things. And I leave you with the words of Mark Twain. If you are honest, you will be trusted. And if you're trusted, just be honest, because then you'll never have to remember what to say.
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2: 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Pedro Quiles, our producer. Matt Kabinski is our phone screener. Ace McKay handling social media, keeping an eye on all that. I'm Tom Price, along with Dr. David Anders.
3: Tom, how are you today?
2: I am well. How are you, my friend?
3: You know, I'm doing decent, thanks.
2: Is this just like a beautiful, gorgeous Alabama day?
3: It should last at least 5 minutes, I think.
2: I would hope so.
3: Yeah.
2: We're going to lead off with an email here. This really kind of touched me very special. This is from Todd. Here's what Todd says. I'm going into a nursing home soon. I'm a little new to Catholicism. I don't have a lot of years left in me, and I am pretty weak at times. I cannot attend classes or Mass. I have the catechism and numerous Catholic study Bibles, things of like that sort. My heart is there. My body isn't. What can I do to become a Catholic?
3: Yeah, wow, Todd, thank you so much. And I think it's tremendous that you've come to this place in your life. We all come to this place in our life at different times and in different ways. There is not one normative way to become a Catholic, right? I mean, this is great. I mean, my wife used to do a lot of ministry in nursing homes, and more than once she saw people in their 90s come into the church or come back to the church. And she used to go round up priests and bring them to the nursing homes. And sometimes the priest would be like, "Ah, I got other things going on." And she would say, "Father, this woman is 97 years old, right? We don't have a lot of time here." "Oh, yeah, okay, I'll come." And then, you know, he would always be happy at the end of the day that he had gone. So I just think that's fantastic. Here's what I would do if I were you. I would, if you have a Catholic friend who is younger, and doesn't have trouble getting around, I would reach out to your Catholic friend to be kind of an advocate on your behalf. If you don't have a Catholic friend like that, that's okay. That's okay. Because what I'm going to suggest might take a little persistence. I'm going to recommend that you reach out directly to your local Catholic parish and ask to speak to a priest or a deacon, or maybe if there's a full-time catechetical director at the parish, and say, "Look, I want to become Catholic. I'm in a nursing home. I can't make it to classes.
2: Yeah.
3: You know, can you make arrangements for me?" And the church does this all the time.
2: Sure.
3: They make arrangements. I didn't go to RCIA, and I'm not in a nursing home. I mean, I had arrangements, right? Now, the reason I say you have to be a little bit persistent is that sometimes you'll call the parish, and you have to make it past the moat dragon. And the moat dragon is usually a very well-intentioned person who is very much into following the rules and knows, well, you know, everybody's got to go through RCA, so you've got to go through RCA. And then sometimes, well, come on, moat dragon, let's ease up a little bit. You may have to kind of press a little bit to get around that if you run into that kind of resistance. But the priests know, the deacons know. A good catechist will know you don't have to go to RCA to become Catholic. They'll make arrangements. So they'll bring you communion. So you might even get somebody to come say Mass in your room so you can have the privilege of going to Mass. There's a way to make this happen.
2: Todd, that's certainly good news for you. Thanks so much for reaching out to us. Call to Communion here on EWTN. 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Here's an email we received from Charles. Why should we appeal to natural law in moral debates?
3: Oh, yeah. Oh, what a great question. I think it's profoundly important that we appeal to natural law in moral debates for all kinds of reasons. Let me give you a couple. So one reason is that St. Thomas tells us that the rule of human acts is right reason. What it is that makes a thing to be right or wrong is that the good is that which fulfills and conforms to our rational nature. The bad is that, or the evil is that which deflects from or deforms our rational well-being, right? Our well-being, our integral well-being as rational creatures. And so that's something that's rationally attainable. Now, the alternative theory of morality in Christianity, a theory that the Catholic Church rejects, is called divine command theory. And divine command theory just holds that what makes a thing to be right or wrong is that God says so. And there's not necessarily any connection to our created nature. And so in that schema, God could, in theory, command things that feel wrong to us, that are, you know, we would have strong intuitions are wrong. And in that theory, the proper Christian response is to just say, oh, well, you know, I guess God said it, I'll do it. That way of thinking has led to horrible, fanatical abuses and diminution of the human person, great human rights abuses, great indignity, slavery, religious warfare, various forms of coercive proselytism, child abuse, all kinds of things have been warranted by some idiot's claim that God told me to do this, right? Or some very naive interpretation of Scripture that says, well, you know, God said it, I believe it, that settles it. Guess I'll go sacrifice my firstborn son, right? I mean, I'm not kidding. I'm not making this up, right? So an appeal to reason and to natural law and to the good of the human person that's rationally discernible is a kind of bulwark against fanatical superstition of people making absurd interpretations of the Bible to justify horrific human acts, right? So that's one very good reason to appeal to natural law. Another one is that there is a common misperception in the world that Christians have no rational basis for their morality except the superstitious appeal to an ancient holy book. That is typically the way we're presented in sort of atheist literature and propaganda. And it's often true, said about Christians that are not Catholics. By appealing to natural law and reason, we can put the lie to that stereotype.
2: 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Appreciate that. 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
6: A new report from our friends at the Charlotte Lozier Institute warns that online abortion pill sellers are violating FDA safety standards and putting women at serious risk. Researchers found many websites shipping abortion drugs beyond the FDA's gestational safety limit, while others allegedly sell unapproved drugs with little or no medical oversight. Some sites reportedly do not require identification, ultrasounds, or even confirmation of how far along the pregnancy is before mailing these deadly drugs directly to women. In many cases, these pills are being distributed outside of normal healthcare systems entirely. The abortion industry constantly claims that they are healthcare, yet real healthcare includes safety standards, medical supervision, and consent, and most importantly, does not kill a patient.
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7: My 7-year-old girl asked me recently, "Daddy, why does the devil hate us?" I thought of the simplest answer I could give. "Because he hates God and we look like God." Her face lit up. "Wow, we look like God?" And as she said those words, I realized, whoa, we look like God. Look, we're made in the image and likeness of God. How many times have I heard that or said it? But seeing that reality through the eyes of my child reminded me just how profound it is. When Adam first laid eyes on another human being, her deep, intelligent eyes, walking upright with gentle grace and a dignity that said, "I'm master over all this creation." And he may have been tempted to bow down and worship. As the psalmist said, "You've made us little less than a god." You've probably been amazed at mountains, oceans, and stars, but what about you? Stop for a minute today and marvel at the wonder of you. I'm sure God does. This is Chris Stefanik from RealLifeCatholic.com on EWTN Radio.
2: 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If you have a question for David, 833-288-3986. You can call us or text us at that number, 833-288-3986. This weekend, kind of a big deal within the Catholic Church. It is the Feast of Corpus Christi. What is the Feast of Corpus Christi? What is
3: that? Yeah, so it is a liturgical feast, which is the Church's way of saying, pay attention. You mark a day out on the calendar to say, you know, let's pay special attention to this doctrine, to this saint, to this whatever, in celebration of the fact that in the Holy Eucharist, we have the real body, blood, soul, and divinity of Jesus Christ, our Lord. And it was instituted as a feast in 1264. The doctrine of transubstantiation was defined as a dogma at 1215 at the Fourth Lateran Council, so it took about 50 years to get feastified. But there was a sort of popular acclaim behind this celebration, and there were some saints that had some private revelations about this, and Pope Urban the Fourth, I believe it was the Pope who officially instituted this as a feast. So, yoo-hoo, go feast.
2: Fantastic. And those of you keeping score at home, David gets 5 extra points for coining a new word, feastified.
3: Feastified.
2: Very impressive. If you're ready now, let's go to the phones at 833-288-EWTN. Here is Mike in Maryland, listening on the EWTN app. Hey there, Mike, what's on your mind today?
8: Oh, hi, Doctor. I'm through an app called the Scriptural Rosary, and I love it because it has a chapter from the Bible between each Hail Mary. One of the things that puzzles me is they say, and they will let the mountains fall upon us and the hills cover us. I can't figure out a good meaning what that actually means.
3: So, this is a quote from Revelation chapter 6. And it's the context is the tribulations that are coming on the world, and the judgment of God, and sinners who are going to cry out, essentially cover us, mountains and so forth, so we don't have to face the wrath of God, and it may or may not be good theology, but it makes for fantastic music if you've never heard the song by Nina Simone, Sinner Man.
2: Oh, yeah.
3: You know, which is in like 50 soundtracks because it just makes a great background to so many things. It was in the Thomas Crown Affair with Pierce Brosnan at the end of the film. They sing Sinner Man. It's just brilliant.
2: You know? Wow.
3: Anyway, it's a song about the apocalypse and the end of time and the judgment of God that's very much drawn from this sort of imagery. So, you know, shout out to Nina Simone, but how to apply that in Christian life, raises the larger question of how do we understand and relate to the Book of Revelation, right? And I think it's quite evident that the Book of Revelation uses a lot of very figurative language. Mm-hmm. The same passages describe this divine bloodletting, where literally human blood is going to flow to the height of a horse's bridle for, you know, so many hundreds of miles and so forth. Ooh. And I mean, I've tried to like do the physics on that, and I don't mean there aren't many places on the earth that could actually have that level of flooding and be sustained. I mean, it's just obviously figurative language, or, you know, creatures that have, you know, locusts with men's heads and this kind of business. So this is figurative language. In terms of the context of the writing of the Book of Revelation, I mean, most Catholic scholars, most biblical scholars today think that the sacred writer has primarily in view events within the first century, and we shouldn't necessarily be looking for a kind of one-to-one correspondence between the imagery of Revelation and, say, what we read in the New York Times or the National Catholic Register, for
2: Thank
3: that matter,
2: you very
3: right?
2: Much.
3: Exactly. And so the best way to apply this to our own situation is to say, okay, so there are some spiritual tendencies and some spiritual realities that we can see in the first century church, some of the tribulations the church went through, the kind of persecutions that they faced in view of the tyrannical religious and political power of the day. These things will be perennial problems for Christians as long as you live in the world.
2: Mm-hmm.
3: You know, we're always going to face antichrists. We're going to face tyrannical governments. We're going to face religious manipulation. Christians will be subject to persecution. And at the end of the day, the world will be held accountable, and God will come back. Christ will come back, and he'll judge the world. And you know, I mean, I think most of us probably would not relish the idea of standing before the judgment of God if we have neglected the righteousness of Christ that is ours to cooperate with through the Catholic faith. So, and that's how I would read it.
2: Mike, is that helpful for you?
8: Yeah, no, it helps a lot because I didn't know it came from Revelation. It sounded Old Testament, so it makes a lot more sense now that it came from Revelation.
3: So it does kind of sound Old Testament, but don't forget that Christ himself, Jesus said that Chorazin and Bethsaida would get it worse than Sodom and Gomorrah on the day of judgment.
2: Ouch.
3: So you have to kind of be blind if you don't notice in the New Testament passages of death, destruction, and judgment that honestly rival anything that any of the prophets laid out. You know, I mean, there's some pretty scary stuff in the New Testament.
2: Yes, indeed. Mike, thanks so much for your call. That opens up a line for you right now at 833-288-EWTN. Call or text 833-288-3986. Call to Communion. We are live on this Thursday afternoon here on EWTN. Got a call from Debbie in Kentucky. She couldn't stay on the line, but she said, I was really impressed with a book I read about hypnosis. He says people have lived many lives and asks them about every one of them. So what does the church teach about hypnosis and reincarnation?
3: Right. So hypnosis as a diagnosable psychological state is something that, I mean, I'm not a psychologist, it's not my area of expertise, but from my limited awareness is something that can reliably be induced in certain people who have the psychological trait of absorption. Not everybody is equally hypnotizable,
2: okay.
3: But some people who are kind of open to it and have the right sort of personal makeup can mm-hmm. be hypnotized, which is a state of sort of relaxed, deep attention and suggestibility. And I look, again, not being an expert, and I haven't read all the clinical data, but my impression is that there are therapists that can successfully use that to help focus attention on certain psychological knots and problems and may have some sort of therapeutic benefit in some very narrow cases. But caveat emptor and all that, because I don't really know what I'm talking about. Now, when it comes to, let's say someone in a hypnotized or absorbed state, claimed to manifest some experience from a past life. Well, first of all, that would be, even apart from the Catholic faith, that is the sort of thing that would just be way beyond the scope of science to evaluate or to verify, right? I can verify that maybe someone makes the claim, but obviously they're not just making a claim about their phenomenal experience. They're making an ontological or metaphysical claim about the nature of reality.
2: Yeah.
3: And, you know, one thing that I think is clear, whether you're a Catholic or not, is that no amount of esoteric experiences that I have in my own head is evidence of anything other than the fact that I had an esoteric experience in my head. So, you know, let's say I'll give you an example from my own life. You know, when you're a child, you have really vivid dreams. And sometimes those dreams, it's hard when you're 4, 5, 6 years old to differentiate those dreams from reality. And I can remember as a child, we've probably all had this dream or one like it. I can remember having a really, really vivid dream that I had gotten up out of my bed in the middle of the night, that I had walked into the hall, and that I had kicked and punched and like really exercised my arms and legs the way you would if you were trying to tread water in the pool without grabbing onto something, in an effort to kind of force myself higher, like you would if you were treading water.
2: Sure.
3: And in my dream, I was able to actually get 2 or 3 feet off the ground.
2: Wow.
3: And I was sort of, you know, flailing my arms and legs, and I was, you know, floating 2 or 3. So kind of flying, you know, not real successfully, but sort of, you know, I'd managed to kind of get myself up. And it was so vivid. It was so vivid that when I woke up in the morning, I was just sure I could fly. I was 4 or 5 years old, you know, and I was excited. And I ran out into the hall right where the dream had taken place. And so I jump up in the air, start kicking my legs really hard and the predictable thing happened. Gravity took hold. And I went smashing back down. And I tried three or four more times, and I was like, this is not working. But I really was disappointed because I honestly thought I was going to be able to reproduce it because I didn't realize that it was a dream. And I went and told my mom. I was like, Mom, I don't know what's going on. Like, I could fly last night, and I can't right now. Something's up. And she kind of looked at me, you know, benevolently and condescendingly. She said, David, I think it must have been a dream. And I was like, no. This was real. This was real. No, son, I think it was a dream. Today, I think it was a dream. Point being, the fact that I had a really vivid memory, very vivid, very persuasive memory of something that I believed had happened in my past was proof of one thing. I had a really vivid memory of something that did not happen.
2: Yeah.
3: Right? And I don't think that we can draw those kind of conclusions about ontology or metaphysics or cosmology or natural history or whatever from private religious experiences. And I think a therapist or a clinician who gives undue warrant to those kinds of statements is being really kind of hopelessly superstitious and way overstepping his professional limits.
2: Debbie, thanks so much for checking with us there in Kentucky. Call to Communion here on EWTN. Still time for your phone call, 833-288-EWTN. 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Here's an email from Robert. Fascinating question here. If the Orthodox reunited with the Catholic Church, would the Vatican acknowledge all their books of the Bible as part of the canon and valid?
3: Yeah, thank you so much. I really appreciate the question. So many Orthodox have reconciled with the Holy See, and we have, 23 sui juris churches in the Catholic Church today?
2: I believe that's right.
3: Those are all Eastern Catholics that have reunited with the Holy See, except one, the Maronites, because they never broke away. But the others were at some point in schism from the Holy See, and now they're all united. So what the Catholic Church does, what the Roman Catholic Church does when they establish or reestablish unity with Eastern Christians that have liturgies, rites, traditions that are not shared in Latin Catholicism, the Catholic Church does not in any way deny or devalue its own doctrinal statements, but it finds a kind of diplomatic détente, if you will, a sort of way to grant a kind of respect to those indigenous traditions without necessarily going whole hog and saying, okay, we need to add a dogma to the church. You follow what I'm saying?
2: Yeah, I do.
3: I'm not exactly sure. I should know this, and I was actually thinking of this question the other day. I thought I'd look that up. There are Eritrean and Ethiopian Rite Catholics. There are. I don't actually know what official statements, if any, the church has made about the Ethiopian canon within those contexts. I have a guess, and if you're an Ethiopian, Eritrean, Rite Catholic, or an expert in Eastern Catholicism, maybe you can call and tell me. And in fact, we got one working in theology. I think we'll go ask him after the show, right?
2: Yeah.
3: My suspicion is the sort of thing the church usually does is to say, well, you know, keep those books in your liturgy. Recognize that they are an important part of your patrimony. They may have edifying language in them. You know, just recognize that dogmatically, you know, you're not to affirm them as sacred scripture. It doesn't mean you have to throw them out the window, you know, because they're an important part of your tradition.
2: Okay, very good. And Debbie, thanks for listening to us there. And that was actually an email from Robert. Got that right. Now we're going to go to Aaron in Hastings, Michigan. He called in, couldn't stay on the line, but he left us this. I'm coming out of a Protestant denomination. How do we come to believe that Marian devotions are not idolatry?
3: Yeah, thanks. I really appreciate the question. So something that helped me tremendously when I was negotiating that in my own life was reading Newman, Cardinal Newman, now St. John Henry Newman's works on Mariology. And Newman, of course, was a convert himself, but a very, very, very skillful church historian. And Newman made a distinction between the development of Catholic dogma on Mary and the development of Catholic devotion on Mary. And he said the two are not the same. They're two are not the same. And just drawing that distinction, recognizing that there are devotional traditions that are not themselves dogma, was very helpful to me. Now, when it comes to the kind of exuberant piety that Catholics are wont to offer to the Blessed Virgin, I think the best thing to do is to liken it to the kind of exuberant romantic attachment or attraction or declarations of love, and the honestly sort of like dumb, stupid puppy love things that husbands are wont to do for their wives or men for their fiancés or girlfriends. Think about, maybe in your own life, some of those displays of affection that you have exhibited that like border on, well, bizarre, you know? I mean, like, and anybody who's ever been in love, you know what I'm talking about, right? And you say things and you're like, is that literally true, you know? I've been down this road before and we got the band wrong, so I'm not going to name banana. But you know that song, Tom, from the 70s or 80s, "You're the Only Woman in the World to
2: yes.
3: Me." And I quoted this once before and I got the band wrong.
2: I think it was Air Supply.
3: Could be.
2: I think
3: anyway,
2: it was.
3: Was that literally true? No, absolutely not. You know, my father had this mantra that he used to say to my mother. It was kind of ridiculous. He would say, "Cutest, nicest, sweetest, most wonderful girl in all the world, who I love with all my heart. No, most beautiful girl in all the world, who I love with all my heart, who is wonderful, wonderful, wonderful." He just said that mantra all the time, right? Especially if you wanted to leave. Like, it's time to go now, right? But, is it literally true that my mother was the most beautiful woman in the world? I mean, she's, you know, pretty good-looking lady, you know, but is that literally true? Well, I mean, if I'd asked my dad, he would have been like, of course.
2: In the eye of the beholder.
3: Right, exactly. But you get my point, you know? And the development of Catholic devotional language to the Blessed Virgin is rather like love poetry, right? And there is just no absolute limit to how silly you can be when you're pronouncing your love for someone. It doesn't mean that you are ascribing to them the rights or prerogatives of divinity.
2: Aaron in Hastings, Michigan, we hope that's helpful for you. Lots more still ahead on EWTN's Call to Communion. 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
2: 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They're kicking off their summer share-a-thon drive on Monday. 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It is called the Communion here on EWTN. This one may take a little bit to unpack as we're defining terms here. This is from Joseph, who says, does Galatians 3:13, does this teach penal substitutionary atonement?
3: We are looking up Galatians 3:13 as we speak.
2: All right.
3: That is the kind of show this is.
2: Yes, it is.
3: All right. I'm going to back up a little bit, read it in context. All who rely on works of the law are under a curse, as it is written, cursed is everyone who does not continue to do everything written in the book of the law. Clearly, no one who relies on the law is justified before God, because the righteous will live by faith. The law is not based on faith. On the contrary, it says the person who does these things will live by them. Christ redeemed us from the curse of the law by becoming a curse for us, for it is written, cursed is everyone who is hung on a pole. He redeemed us in order that the blessing given to Abraham might come to the Gentiles through Christ Jesus, so that by faith we might receive the promise of the Spirit. Okay, thanks. I understand the context. So remember what the Protestant doctrine of penal substitution says. It says that God is wrathful at sin, that he is compelled by an exigency of his own nature to expiate that wrath upon a subject by punishing them, that he imputes the sin of believers to Christ and punishes Jesus vicariously in their stead, and imputes the righteousness of Christ to believers so that they are saved through faith alone in virtue of that exchange. When they profess faith in Christ, they are accounted as righteous for Jesus' sake, even though they remain objectively sinful. That is not what Galatians says at all. So Catholics don't deny that the atonement of the death of Christ is substitutionary. It is, in fact, substitutionary. It's not substitutionary punishment in the sense in which Protestants assert, right? There's nothing in there about the imputation of righteousness or guilt. There is something in there about, the whole letter is about the obligation, and Jerome's as well, if you want to establish your righteousness through obedience to the Mosaic law, then you have to obey every jot and tittle of it, which people don't successfully accomplish, and are powerless to do without the aid of the Spirit. But if you have the gift of the Spirit, you don't have to bother with the letter, because the love of God is poured into your heart, and the fruits of the Spirit are naturally manifest within you. Catholics also acknowledge that through that transaction, that justification, that our sins are remitted, and that the penalties that would otherwise be due to us are not, that God wipes them away, right? So we no longer have to do that. And the offering of sacrifice and sufferings and so forth, Christ does do those things, and we don't have to. But there's nothing in that text or any others about this whole idea of the exchange of personal guilt and vicarious punishment. So, no, I don't think it teaches the Protestant doctrine of penal substitution.
2: Very good. Thanks so much for that email. By the way, if you'd like to send us an email for a future show, here's the address, ctc@ewtn.com, ctc@ewtn.com. 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Again, ctc@ewtn.com. We are live on this Thursday afternoon. 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Call or text 833-288-3986. This question made me smile. This is from Randall. If you bless food and then there are some leftovers, does that food need to be blessed again, or is it still blessed from the first prayers that you said?
3: That is a question I have never gotten, I have to confess.
2: Yeah.
3: Yeah. There's nothing in the Catholic faith that says that you are only permitted to eat blessed food.
2: Okay.
3: There's nothing in the Catholic faith that prevents you from eating blessed food. There's nothing in the Catholic faith that says that you have to utter a blessing at any particular meal, let alone every meal. And so I think the question itself is based on a kind of false premise.
2: Okay.
3: Which is that that I can't eat anything unless it somehow had a blessing pronounced over it, right? I mean, it is a pious tradition to ask God to bless our food. It's edifying. It reminds us that we, you know, we owe our food to God, and we ask Him to bless, you know, us to His service, etc. It's edifying. It's often a point of family unity around the Thanksgiving dinner or Christmas dinner or Sunday dinner or what have you, or even the daily dinner. But if you forego it, I mean, no bad thing is going to happen to you. You know, your granola bar is not going to suddenly, you know, jump out of its package and beat you to death, you know.
2: Well, now there's imagery.
3: You know, wow. I mean, you're okay. You're okay.
2: Okay. Very good. Now, Randall, hope that is helpful for you. Thanks so much for your email. Here's one a little bit more serious. This is from Renee. Why would God make people homosexual to then send them to hell for acting on their attractions?
3: Yeah, thanks. I appreciate the question. I don't think it quite captures the Catholic doctrine about the nature of sin or the nature of human sexuality, or honestly about God's agency. So, you know, it is a fact that we all live with disordered attractions and attachments and desires of one kind or another.
2: Yeah.
3: A great many heterosexual people have a very difficult time regulating their sexual behavior, and that often does bring, you know, real pain and difficulty into their lives and others. You know, the extent to which they're morally culpable has a lot to do with their own psychological maturity and understanding. I mean, you know, we're going to take a very different attitude towards, you know, say, some 13-year-old who's just gone through puberty and lives in a kind of a bad family environment with no formation and, you know, no sense of himself or herself and no way to understand what's happening in his or her developing sexuality. We're going to evaluate that person very, very differently than we are, say, a 42-year-old cleric who has disordered sexual attractions and acts on them. We're just not going to, those are not morally equivalent acts. It's not my job to draw the line and say, here is where you pass over from moral, you know, from invincible ignorance and incapacity into moral responsibility. I'll let God draw that line. But we recognize there is a line, right? There is a line. And sin can differ from sin in gravity, and circumstance and intention matter as well as the object of the act, right? So we just have a more robust understanding of the morality of human acts than the question, I think, implies. I think you can ask the same sort of question about any human act, not just disordered sexual acts. As to the question of God's agency in that, you know, Catholic position is consistent with all forms of Christian orthodoxy, is that God does not directly will or cause evil. And we have a story about that. It's called the story of the fall, right?
2: Yes.
3: Where human agency is the direct immediate cause of human evil. Maybe an evil that God allows, but not one that He directly intends, although He intends to bring greater good out of it. And the crosses that we bear and the temptations that we face and our attempts to resist those with the grace of God are occasions of merit and sanctification.
2: Renee, thanks so much for your email. Call to Communion here on EWTN. Still time for your phone call. 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Here's an email from Greg who says, in 2 Samuel, verse 24, why does God punish David for taking a census?
3: Because He told him not to. He told him not to. Now, the reason God doesn't want David to take a census is that God doesn't want David to depend on the strength of his army. He wants him to depend on his relationship with God effectively. And, you know, I'll take care of this. You don't have to, that's not the way we're going to win this battle. And David doesn't do that, and he disobeys God. Now, you know, at the beginning of David's kingship, God got onto Saul's case for something very similar. Through the prophet Samuel, he had told Saul, go wipe out the Amalekites. Don't keep any Amalekites around. And Saul defeated the Amalekites in battle, but he didn't do that, right? He brought back a bunch of sheep and an oxen and spoils of war and some of the Amalekites themselves. And then he officiated at sacrifices instead of waiting for Samuel to show up in Shiloh. And Shiloh and Samuel shows up, and Saul says, "Hey, look what this great sacrifice we're offering to the Lord. And we did what God said. We went and beat the Amalekites, and here we are offering a sacrifice." And Samuel looks at him and goes, "You idiot. You idiot. God's going to take the kingdom away from you." "Well, why? What did I do?" "Well, you didn't do it the way God said. You made up your own rules, and you did it your own way." And then in one of the bloodier moments of sacred scripture, Samuel the prophet whips out a sword and chops off Agag's head,
12: wow,
3: king of the Amalekites. And I'll never forget Agag's name, because I was meditating on that practice, on that passage one day when my oldest son was about 1.5, and he looked up at me with absolutely no connection at all in his mind and said utterly randomly, "Agag," because that's the sort of thing that one-year-olds say.
2: Well, yeah.
3: And I said, "Hey, Jill, Jonathan just named the king of the Amalekites, Agag." And I've never forgotten his name ever since.
2: That's hilarious. Hey, thanks so much, Greg, for your email. Call to Communion here on EWTN. Hey, well, let me tell you about one of our wonderful weekend programs, especially if you're a guy. It is the Bear Wozniak Experience, Saturday night, 6 p.m. on EWTN Radio. Bear Wozniak challenges men to deeper conversion and to servant leadership. And he's got something very interesting and unique on his program, unlike many shows that will have a guest on for 10 minutes or a guest on for 12 minutes or 15 minutes. He takes the whole hour with that guest. So if they're getting into a particular subject, they can really dive deep and really examine whatever it is that they're talking about. And you can only do that if you go full length, in this case, a one-hour show. Do check it out, especially for you guys. It is the Bear Wozniak Experience, Saturday evenings, 6 p.m. Eastern, right here on EWTN Radio. Joanna checked in with an email. She wants to know how salvation worked in the lives of people who lived before Jesus and were not Jews. Could there have been salvation for them as well?
3: Yeah, so people who were not Jews, who lived before the time of Christ, if they were to be saved, were saved through cooperating with the grace of Christ, just as we all are. And the Catholic dogma is that Christ's grace is offered to every human being who has ever lived or ever will live in a manner sufficient for their salvation. It's not a guarantee of their salvation, but the possibility is really there.
2: Certainly good news. There you go, Joanna. Thanks so much for your email. Here's one now from Wilson. How can I respond to someone who says that there is no merit or holiness gained from abstaining from sin? Also, do I have an obligation to respond?
3: No merit or holiness gained by abstaining from sin. So I'm wondering what you think holiness means. I'm very curious about that. If holiness is not abstention from sin, what exactly is it? Because, well, yeah. I mean, in Christian theology, that's kind of what holiness means. I mean, it also means the positive infusion of the virtues, like charity, like justice, hope and faith. But that to have such things is just to not sin. Like, since loving your neighbor is a moral obligation, the sin of not loving your neighbor is rectified by loving your neighbor. So I don't really see how you can have the one without having the other.
2: Yeah.
3: So I don't know what you think holiness means. When it comes to whether or not there is merit, well, you remember when Christ said, if you give alms in secret, your Father who sees you in secret will reward you. If you pray in secret, he'll reward you. If you fast in secret, he'll reward you. When Christ said, well done, good and faithful servant, enter into the joy of your master, because I was sick or lonely or naked or homeless or thirsty and you gave me food and clothes and drink. That's kind of what we mean by merit. Merit is something that you do that God recompenses. Christ kind of says he's going to recompense it. So, yeah.
2: There it is. Wilson, thanks so much for your email. Here's one now from Juan, who says, "Hey, Dr. Anders, I recently heard a Reformed argument against transubstantiation based on John 6, and I'd love your thoughts. The argument was, here it comes, if Jesus says, whoever eats my flesh and drinks my blood has eternal life, then it would be impossible for unbelievers to truly receive the true body and blood sacramentally. The claim is that this contradicts John 6. How would you respond to that from a Catholic perspective, especially regarding the distinction between sacramental reception and fruitful/spiritual reception? Thanks and God bless, Juan."
3: Yeah, I think that objection takes fails to take into account the historical and the liturgical context of the Gospel of John and what the Gospel writer wants to argue for. So John is just shot through with imagery of light versus dark, the followers of Christ versus the world, and what many biblical scholars, including Catholic ones like Raymond Brown, believe is that the composition of the Gospel of John reflects developments in early Christianity, several decades in, maybe towards the end of the first century, after Christian Jews had already been expelled from synagogues. And so the Gospel writer is very keen to justify that, our expulsion from the synagogue does not mean that we have been rejected by God. We're actually in a special relationship with God.

0: about the Eucharist in that passage, talks all about the transformation of life through the Holy Spirit. If you love me, keep my commands, the Father and I will come to you and make our dwelling within you. So to take that passage in John and to abstract it from the larger context of the whole gospel, and don't forget the epistolary, Johannine letters that are very, very, very heavily oriented towards ethical living. And I think it just there's a note in early Christianity. It's especially prominent in the Book of Hebrews. It's especially prominent in 2 Peter that just presupposes that Christianity means holiness of life. And so, you know, in a post-Reformation context where we have debates about the relationship of justification to sanctification and the sacraments and so forth. We are often making explicit distinctions that early Christians didn't feel the need to make. You read, for example, Justin Martyr's discussions of baptism and his apology, and he just takes for granted that baptized people don't sin. I mean, he says it explicitly, right? I mean, he's like, well, you know, you go to baptism so you get your previous sins forgiven, and then you live a holy life. Read St. Cyprian's letters and his discussion of his own baptism, and it's very much this awareness that, hey, Christians are going to live holy lives. And I think that's very much the context of John as well, right? That's not abstracted. Reception of the Christ's body and blood in the liturgy is not abstracted from the expectation that Christians are going to live lives set apart, characterized by holiness of life.
1: Juan, thanks so much for your email. 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Here's one now from Ivy, who says, Dr. Anders, I am a Protestant. By the way, Ivy is in South Africa. A Protestant who has been watching your show for several years. I have a question about the book of Job. I have heard you say you don't read it at face value, but I'm curious about how much I should value the chapters up until chapter 38 when God begins to speak, considering how God chastised Job and his friends for their inaccurate analysis of Job's so-called sins as reasons for his suffering. Should I rely on those verses also given that the speakers were rebuked by God? I'm confused about the significance of those chapters and how much I should trust them. I'd greatly appreciate your guidance on this matter. Additionally, if you have any recommendations for Catholic writings or books on the book of Job, I'd be very grateful. Thanks for your wonderful program. I enjoy watching it here in South Africa. And that's from Ivy.
0: Yeah, thanks. I really appreciate the question. So I think that the early chapters of Job are a pretty good description of the kind of stupid things that people say in church. And if you've ever suffered or been around suffering people in religious contexts, you know that people just give them the most horrible advice. They just say the most god-awful stupid things to them that compounds their hurt. And you brought this on yourself, or, oh, you know, if you would only say this prayer or do that devotion, then everything would get better. Or, all you can do is pray. You know, this kind of pious, platitudinous language, offer it up, is another very common, trite way of diminishing the depth of somebody else's sorrow. Don't you know you can offer this up? Just think about all the ways you can hurt somebody while using pious language when they're really deeply, deeply in the mire. And this is what Job's companions do to him. And my favorite in quotes here, in the sense of being like the most insulting, I can't remember if it's Eliphaz or which one of the companions says to Job, shouldn't the consolations of God be enough for you?
1: Oh, man.
0: You know, and I'm like, dude, what consolations of God? You're not listening to me. I'm cursing the day of my birth. I don't ever want to. I wish I hadn't been born, Job says, you know.
1: Yeah.
0: This is just what life is like. I mean, this is a very accurate lament of religious idiocy that we're all prone to. And at the end of the book, I think you slightly misrepresent, because God actually says to Job's companions, you guys have really screwed up, and I'm not going to listen to you. When you sacrifice, you'd better ask Job to pray for you, because I'll listen to him. I'll listen to him. So God does, in fact, vindicate Job. He tells Job that Job doesn't know what he's talking about, and Job manifestly doesn't. But he never withdraws the verdict that Job is, in fact, a righteous man. And my take on the book of Job today is that Job is a parable about the unintelligibility of evil. and the fruitlessness of trying to give people sufficient reasons

0: or trite explanations or solutions to their problems. You know, I spoke to a priest one time and revealed a personal trauma, and he said one of the best things any priest has ever said to me, which was that if any priest tried to give you a simple answer to this problem, he should be punched in the face. Right? And I've never punched a priest in the face, but the one time I wanted to was a priest who gave me a trite, platitudinous, simple answer to a very complex, deeply personal problem. And I was like, oh, I remember that priest said you should be punched in the face about right now. You know, yeah. Didn't do it. Didn't do it, obviously. Wow. So, yeah, and that's what the book of Job is about, in my judgment. It's about all the horrible things not to say to people who are suffering. Best answer to this, a good friend of mine who's a Catholic priest in my diocese, and I asked him one time, I said, Father, how do you pastorally treat people who are in the depth of profound tragedy and trauma and sorrow? And he said, my job is to be like Christ on the cross, who's crucified and his arms are spread out, immobile. He can't even bat a fly away from his face. Meaning that I am utterly passive in the face of their trauma, and I don't try to offer any solution or any answer. My job, he said, is just to suffer with them. And I thought,
1: that's golden.
0: That is a priest, man. That is the give me that kind of priest. Yep. That's the kind of priest I want.
1: You know, thank you so much for your email. We don't have time to do any more emails, but I will tell you a quick story about my own past. Back in the day, I produced a public service message on behalf of a mental health clinic. And in this scenario, you hear loud rock music and a knock on the door, and a father opens up the door of his teenage son, and he says, now, son, I understand. Ma, could you turn that music down? So he turns it down. Your mom told me that you're suffering from some kind of depression or something like that. So here's my advice to you. Cheer up. Well, I'm glad we had this conversation, and thank you very much. And then, you know, he closes the door. The music gets loud again. It's like, oh, I'm glad that was over with. And then we have the announcer come in and say, here's why we can help you in a more productive way. And that has stuck with me. That was probably 30 years ago. And that has stuck with me from that day to this day. Don't give that trite advice, because it is not going to work. And sometimes, as you have said, it can backfire on you, right?
0: Oh, it's worse than backfiring. I mean, answers are not what people need very often. I mean, they may think they do, right? But the fact of the matter is, and I think Job is about this, is we don't always have answers.
1: No, we don't always have answers, and we thank you so much for the emails. We got to a whole bunch of emails today, and I'm very glad that we did. That kind of deflates the mailbag, so we need some more emails. Send them to ctc@ewtn.com. We always try to answer these as quickly as we can, sometimes even the same day that we get them. Hey, Dr. David Andrews, thank you, sir.
0: Thanks, Tom.
1: 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Coming up next on most of these EWTN stations, it'll be Open Line Thursday with Father Gerald Murray answering your questions. He is ready, and he is ready for you and your questions as well. On behalf of our fantastic team, I'm Tom Price, along with Dr. David Andrews. 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
4: What event brought you closer to your spouse or family? 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
5: Our family is made up of every race. We are young and old, rich and poor, men and women, sinners and saints. 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We establish orphanages and help the poor. We are the largest charitable organization on the planet, bringing relief and comfort to those in need. We educate more children than any other scholarly or religious institution. We developed the scientific method and laws of evidence. We founded the college system. We defend the dignity of all human life and uphold marriage and family. Cities were named after our revered saints who navigated a sacred path before us. Guided by the Holy Spirit, we compiled the Bible. We are transformed by sacred scripture and sacred tradition, which have consistently guided us for 2,000 years. We are the Catholic Church. With over 1 billion in our family, sharing in the sacraments and fullness of the Christian faith, for centuries we have prayed for you and our world, every hour of every day, whenever we celebrate the Mass. Jesus himself laid the foundation for our faith when he said to Peter, the first pope, "You are rock, and upon this rock I will build my church." For over 2,000 years, we've had an unbroken line of shepherds, guiding the Catholic Church with love and truth in a confused and hurting world. And in this world filled with chaos, hardship, and pain, it's comforting to know that some things remain consistent, true, and strong, our Catholic faith, and the eternal love that God has for all creation. If you've been away from the Catholic Church, we invite you to take another look. Visit CatholicsComeHome.org today. Ours is one family, united in Jesus Christ, our Lord and Savior. We are Catholic. Welcome home.
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0: It's time for your show. It's Take Two with Jerry and Debbie. And, of course, you on EWTN Radio. Good afternoon, wherever you happen to be, or good morning to those of you who happen to be where it's still in the morning hours. I am Jerry Usher, along with Debbie Giorgiani, looking forward to having you participate in what we hope and pray will be another impactful broadcast of Take Two with Jerry and Debbie. It always is, because you, the Take Two family, make it that way. Right, Deb?
1: Mm-hmm. Absolutely. I love the way you started the show. That sounded so good. I mean, every time you start the show, I'm like, I want to call in. Wait a minute. I'm here. I don't need to call in. It's right. I'm right here. And I love, you know, Jerry, I love the topics that we introduce to the family, the Take Two family. I love that because I think it gives us all an opportunity to share our lived experiences, our opinions, our thoughts on this, our experiences. I mean, everything. It's just so wonderful. And I've found that. Have you found over the 11 years, Jerry? We're only a week away of the 11 years. Mm-hmm. So many times I walk away from this show going, you know, I'm not alone. I'm not the only one experiencing this. I'm not the only one that has gone through this. So, you know, I'm trying to relate it to today's topic. What event brought you closer to your spouse or family? Mm-hmm. What event brought you closer to your spouse or family? That's the question we're asking today. We really invite you to step into the family and participate by calling 1-833-288-EWTN. That's 1-833-288-3986.
0: Yeah, you can text that same number as well if that's easier for you. 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
1: Boy, I'm telling you, I've been thinking a lot about this deeply, and there's so much I would love to share, but I can't wait to hear the stories from the Take Two listeners that are really going to step up today and make this just an extraordinary broadcast. So, you know, it's important. Think about it. You know, sometimes when we introduce these questions, you're going to have to kind of, you know, go through your memory of things and try to see how you can get it in a condensed version story. I mean, we have so many details to our lives, right? You know, you could probably take up the whole hour telling your story, which is great, but we're trying to get as many calls in as possible. But what event brought you closer to your spouse or family? See, phone lines are starting to light up right now, and I know that means that it's of interest to those that are listening right now. You don't have to be Catholic to call in. 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That's 833-288-3986. Can you share, Jerry, what event brought you closer to?
0: You know, I've actually thought of a couple. I want to take a moment to think about that and narrow it down a little bit. But okay. I wanted to also invite the Take Two family. You know, one thing that often, well, you know, just I can share real quickly. I think my brothers and I have always been very, very close, our family. So it wasn't like, you know, we were distant or anything. But I think the death of our sister Mary, you know, most of us were together. Joe wasn't able to be there at the time, but myself and John and Jim, the three of us brothers, were there. And, you know, like I said, we were close before that, but it's really galvanized us. And then I think the health issues that we all actually have gone through in the last couple of years have really helped to bring us together very, very much as brothers and siblings, and not only brothers in the flesh, but also brothers in the Lord as well, which is a very beautiful, beautiful reality. But I wanted to say one thing that really often brings spouses together and families, maybe it's the conversion or reversion of your spouse. Maybe your spouse has come back to the faith or become Catholic or become Christian, and you would like to share how that has brought you together more closely with your spouse. Maybe it was birth or adoption of a child. Maybe you've helped somebody recover from addiction. There are all kinds of things that help to really bring families together and unite them. So share what yours is at 833-288-EWTN, 833-288-3986. How about you?
1: For me, I've shared this before. In 2024, late 2024, I was having serious eye issues that came on rapidly because of a treatment and a situation I was in. But anyway, long story short, I was 85% blind when I went into surgery in January of 2025. So Marty, my husband, was taking care of everything all through the fall of 2024 into the first part of 2025. And I mean, he was taking care of everything. And did that bring me closer to him? Absolutely. I just watched him I cry every time I think about it with deep gratitude in my heart of how he just stepped up. He continued to work. He continued to do everything. And he went into full blown caregiving mode for me. And, it was pretty, incredible. I watched him really do stuff that I never thought he could do. And I never thought I could get through it, but brought us very close, very tight. And you learn a lot when you're in the kind of the trenches of something that's really, just really difficult, right? You know, who's with you, who's with you and all that. It's very interesting how you grow and you know, you think you know somebody, but then you really get to know somebody when things get difficult.
0: Yeah, sure. Well, Take Two Family, it's your show. 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We say it all the time, but what you share is going to make a difference. Mm-hmm. A lot of people listening right now maybe aren't that cohesive or close as a family, but maybe for you it was a military deployment, financial struggles, a natural disaster, death of a loved one. 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Be right back.
2: 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I'm Montse Alvarado with some great news. 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
5: This is Father Leo Padalinghug. Lord our God, we pray for an end to abortion, which we know is motivated by fear. Fear that we cannot provide food for our children. So Lord God, as the divine physician, but also as the eternal food of the Eucharist. Help us to have faith that even in our fear, we can trust that you will always provide for life, especially the most vulnerable. We pray, Lord, for mercy on all of those who, out of fear, have succumbed to the temptation to eliminate a child. But also, Lord, we pray for the grace and the strength that all of those who are questioning the gift of life will experience such a deep conversion that they will always remember that you will provide for us so that we cannot only love life, but we will love it and respect it by taking on an attitude for the gift and sanctity of human life. We ask this through Christ our Lord. Amen.
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0: So good to have you with us here on Take Two with Jerry and Debbie, and waiting for your participation in the program today, this conversation about what is something, a set of circumstances, maybe a single event, maybe it was a period of time that helped to bring you and your spouse closer together, or maybe you as a family. 833-288-EWTN, 833-288-3986. Just want to mention real quickly about the Feast of Corpus Christi. It is the Feast of the Most Holy Body and Blood of Christ. It's going to be celebrated this weekend with a lot of Eucharistic processions, like especially including where I am at St. John Vianney Catholic Church in Orlando, where I'm spending the month of June, my summer assignment here, and then I'll be on a 30-day retreat in July. But what a great feast this is. It gives us the opportunity to really celebrate what is the central core belief, teaching, and quite frankly, reality of our faith. And that is what Jesus Christ went to the cross to give us, and that is his very flesh and blood, his soul and divinity in the Eucharist. So celebrate with your whole heart the Feast of Corpus Christi, the Feast of the Most Holy Body and Blood of Christ, and ask, pray fervently for the grace to not only believe, but also to receive with great fervor and devotion. And you will see your spiritual life really take off the more fervently we can receive Jesus in the most blessed sacrament. So beautiful.
1: Yeah, we both said that at the same time. Okay, Matt, Michael, and Rich, our show team is in place. We're waiting for your phone call, and we're asking the question today. Again, we keep repeating that because you might be tuning in just now. So what event brought you closer to your spouse or family? Maybe you we always flip it and we talk all different angles. Maybe you had an event that, you know, it tore you apart from your family, you know, ripped the family to shreds. Maybe that's happened and that's unfortunate, but let's still talk about it because we always say that good, bad, and ugly here at Take Two. That's the way we roll. So really participate. We're live today. We're taking calls. You don't have to be Catholic. And we'd love to hear from you because your story does matter to us and matters to thousands of people. Jerry and I see the responses, okay? People are saying, you know, so-and-so called in on your show on this date, and their testimony, their story helped me. Would you let them know? That happens all the time. So please call in 833-288-EWTN, 833-288-3986. And Jerry will go to first time caller Jacob, listening on Catholic Spirit Radio in Illinois. Hi, Jacob. Welcome to the program. Hello, Jacob. Are you with us?
0: Yeah.
1: Oh, well,
0: he is still on the line there, but he may not be hearing us for some reason.
1: I want to hear his story.
0: Yeah.
7: Jacob. Sorry, I'm out working and everything, so I have you guys sent through like my hands-free device at the moment.
1: Okay. Oh, quit working, Jacob. Just talk to us, okay?
7: Okay.
0: So what's happening? What would you like to share, brother?
7: So, it's actually my second time listening to this Catholic Spirit Radio, and this one actually, like, touched me a little bit closer because it's something that I'm going through currently. My other half and I, we actually just got back together about a month and a half ago after, like, a year plus of a fallout between us. Our second kid was born, and there was a lot of struggles. She found her faith in the church, and I was actually a non-believer. So I didn't think that our two lifestyles would clash, and I kept telling her it's not going to work out because I'm not a religious man. I don't go to church or anything like that. And she stayed strong and dedicated to her faith. And eventually that's what led me to finding my faith. And when I found my faith, her and I finally worked things out and ironed out all the wrinkles and everything. And now here we are back together. I'm working on getting baptized in the church and everything right now. I believe I'm starting later this year for like my classes, and I'll be baptized next year. And I couldn't be happier by his grace and everything for bringing my family back together.
0: Wow. Praise God. Wow, Jacob, this is a great call to start off this conversation about what event or sort of set of circumstances has helped bring you and your spouse and or your family back together. You know, what strikes me about this, it's not, you know, your wife didn't simply win an argument. In fact, she probably wasn't doing any arguing, it sounds like, but she just lived her faith. And, you know, there came a point where you told her, you know, you didn't think the marriage was going to work out because of these differences. And a lot of couples experience that, that very scenario. But instead of abandoning her beliefs, thankfully she stayed rooted in Christ, and you know, she loved you enough to do that. You know, she put Jesus first, and now look what's happening, Debbie, in Jacob's life. You know, he is ready to embrace the faith and is preparing for baptism. What a beautiful story.
1: Yeah, I have so many things to say about this, Jacob. First, thank you so much for being a first-time caller, listening for the second time to, like you said, Catholic Spirit Radio, your local Catholic radio station there. I feel so honored I get to do, I'm one of the hosts of your pledge drive. Your pledge drives twice a year, and the network is growing there in Illinois, and we're so pleased for that. That's the first thing I'd love to say is thank you for supporting Catholic Radio by listening. The second thing is, as I hope you do contact the fine folks at Catholic Spirit Radio in your area and, you know, give your testimony, you know, let them, if you feel comfortable, because you have a great radio voice, you know, give your testimony, because you're going to be helping other couples, other souls do, you know, exactly what you're doing, coming into the church, taking classes in OCIA and, you know, like you said, being baptized at the Easter Vigil. The beauty of what you are going to experience, Jacob, coming up in classes, is you're going to be just filled with so much knowledge, so much understanding. You're going to hopefully, with the, you know, the great classes you're taking and the OCIA director and whoever they have speaking, it will just fill you with so much understanding of yourself, and you'll be able to bring that back into your marriage and your family, and that's just going to help all of your entire family and extended family, and even probably coworkers and people that you meet forever, because you will forever be changed in so many beautiful ways. Jerry and I love to journey with folks that are coming into the church, and we sure hope that you take us up on this offer by calling in again periodically and let us know how the journey's going. And we are praying for you. I put you in the book, Jacob. I put your wife, and I think you said you have a couple kids. If you feel comfortable, you can give us your extraordinary wife's first name. I can put you down as a couple by first name, or whatever you prefer.
7: Her name's Cindy.
1: Cindy? Okay. And you have how many kids?
7: C-I-N-D-Y. I have two kids.
1: Two kids. That's what I thought. Okay. So I put Jacob, Cindy, and the two kids. You're in the book, and we have you've got a worldwide family praying for you now, Jacob. So enjoy those beautiful prayer feelings and the graces and blessings that will come from that, because prayer works. And Jacob, you're awesome. Thanks for taking time off of work and doing that. I hope it's okay that you took that, you know, a couple minutes to be with us, because I think it was really important. What do you say, Jer?
0: No, I think absolutely. You've definitely shared a beautiful testimony, Jacob. And Debbie and I are both moved by this. And like she said, you know, being in the prayer book means you've got the prayers of a global family lifting you all up in prayer. And I think, Jacob, as a family, that's got to make you feel a real special sense of, you know, belonging, hopefully to the Take-Two family, but also to the family of God as well.
7: Yeah, truly feel blessed for that. Thank you, guys.
0: Absolutely. Absolutely. Well, thank you, Jacob. Thank you for getting us started here on this conversation. We really appreciate you taking the time to call. First-time caller, but you'll never be a first-time caller again, but we hope you will join us. 833-288-EWTN, 833-288-EWTN. 3986. What a great way to start today's broadcast. You know, we often think the events that bring families closer have to be dramatic, and maybe that was for you. Maybe it was a serious illness, a financial struggle, perhaps a natural disaster or a major life change. But Jacob reminds us that sometimes what draws a family together is a spiritual journey as well. So maybe that's happened for you.
1: That's right.
0: Whatever it has been that has brought you closer to your spouse or to your family, share, because Debbie, you know, Jacob, I'm sure inspired so many people right now, and I'm sure gave a lot of hope to maybe husbands or wives who are kind of mm-hmm. still waiting for their mm-hmm. spouse to make that spiritual journey so that they are one in Christ.
1: I totally agree. That's why we share our stories, so that we can learn and grow together and, you know, take it back into our homes and our communities. And this is what, you know, how the mystical body of Christ should work. We all should participate and cooperate. I'm so grateful to Jacob that he stepped up and made the phone call. This is powerful. And we invite you to call in. And again, you know, if you can cover this from any angle. I mean, you can talk about something that maybe was really hard on your marriage or your family because you went through it. Let's talk about that as well. Let's find that silver lining somewhere. Let's maybe talk about where you can, you know, look towards a place of hope and peace. I mean, we can talk about it and we can really work this through together. That's how we believe the Holy Spirit works in all of these episodes. So please call in. Don't hesitate. Do what Jacob did. Take that little time out from work and call us at 833-288-EWTN. That's 833-288-3986. I have to tell you, Jerry, I just crack up when, you know, we first said hello to Jacob and he said, I'm at work right now. He was taking a break. Do you know how many, you remember, you know, we're going to be celebrating 11 years for Take Two next week. And remember all at the beginning, the first couple of years of Take Two, we had people calling in going, I think I might even get fired from work because I'm listening to Take Two the whole time I'm working, and I don't think my supervisors like that.
0: Right. The lunch bunch.
1: The lunch bunch, that's right. Boy, talk about great times going down memory lane, huh?
0: Yeah, absolutely. Well, and these circumstances, we're talking about the events, a set of circumstances, maybe a season or a period in your life that brought you closer to your spouse or to your family. Sometimes we don't recognize these moments until many years later. And then looking back, we suddenly realize, hey, that's when my marriage changed, hopefully for the better, if you'd like to share that. Or that's when we became stronger, closer, more closely knit as a family. That's when we learned to lean on each other. So think about that as you prepare your call in today. What is it that has really brought you closer together with your beloved spouse? Maybe the two of you now are one in Christ, whereas before maybe you were not. Or maybe your children were away from the faith, straying a little bit, and one or more or all of them have come back. Hopefully they all have, if you've experienced that. Maybe that's brought you all closer together. Please share it. 833-288-EWTN, 833-288-3986.
1: You know, I've heard this many times, and actually we have a mutual friend that unfortunately it happened to this couple. But, you know, you've heard it said, I'm sure you have, Jerry, that, you know, when there's a death of a child, it's either going to bring the couple, the husband and wife, closer, you know, very close, or it could actually tear apart their marriage mm-hmm. when there's a death of a child. And, you know, we both know a wonderful gentleman, you know, it's unfortunately that's what happened in his marriage after the death of his child. And so I think that, you know, when you talk about when going through difficult times, it really matters. I think, don't you think, the relationship, a couple things, the relationship you had before that tragedy hit or before that difficult situation surfaced, the relationship you had before, also to the openness to God's grace, the understanding of a prayer life. You know, prayer is very important when you're going through difficult times. The commitment that you have to the sacrament of matrimony, family relationships. Well, again, you know, the basis is a lot to do with how the formation of those individuals are. What do you say to all that?
0: I think it's absolutely crucial. You know, a strong marriage, you know, before a difficult event, often, you know, will provide that foundation. You know, when the storms start to blow, you know, the winds and the rain, and they all buffet the marriage, because there's a lot of challenges to marriage just in general as it is, you know, today. And like you said, you know, when sometimes the loss of a spouse, or there could be, you know, even financial difficulties, you know, spouses can kind of point fingers, you know, and say, hey, you know.
1: Yeah.
0: So, no, I just think one thing, you know, the relationship before something like this happens is, you know, is very, very crucial, I believe.
1: Yeah.
0: Absolutely.
1: It's interesting you should bring up the financial aspect, because in life coaching, we see a lot of that's usually the beginning of the end of a relationship. So many times it revolves around money.
0: Yeah, right.
1: Mm-hmm. And that, yeah. So, you know, there's ways we can cover this. So we'd love to hear your story. And it's not, again, we say this all the time because we have brand new listeners. It's not that we're being nosy and we want to get into your private life and stuff like that. But the details are really important and can help other souls today, because we're really speaking the truth here with charity and clarity, and we're really trying to get it out there to help other families, other individuals. So if you have something to say, if you feel prompted by the Spirit, we're very friendly. You're going to meet Matt first, and he is wonderful to talk to. So please dial this number, 1-833-288-EWTN. That's 833-288-3986.
0: All right, again, just to reset the topic for today, has there been an event, maybe something like a serious illness? Sometimes, you know, we hear about it all the time on this show, spouses who are helping, assisting, caring for, praying for their spouse who are going through a serious illness or a health scare. Perhaps it was the birth or adoption of a child. Maybe you cared for your elderly parents. Again, financial struggles, a military deployment, maybe a natural disaster. What's something that brought you and your spouse closer together now than you ever were before, or maybe as an entire family? 833-288-EWTN, 833-288-3986. We'll be right back.
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1: 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Jerry, we're talking about the beauty of Catholic radio. 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And so I wanted to share with our listeners that one of our great EWTN radio affiliates needs to hear from you next week, and that would be the Guadalupe Radio Network, with 48 stations serving Texas, Kansas, New Mexico, Alabama, Florida, Washington, D.C., and Virginia. And they're kicking off their summer share-a-thon, and that's on Monday. So remember, no matter where you live, please support your Catholic station. It's so important. And don't forget EWTN as well. Make sure you just really take part in being, we always say, be a listener-supporter of your Catholic radio station. And Jerry, our dear friend Trisha from Georgia weighed in on this topic, and she just wanted to say, way to go, Jacob, for that call. And Trisha says, have we ever done a show asking those who have found the Catholic Church by listening to EWTN?
0: Mm. Wow, that would get a lot of calls, I would think.
1: Yeah, so Michael, can you put that on the show calendar? Thank you, Trisha.
0: Always great to hear from Trisha. Yeah, it'd be great to hear from you too, the Take-Two family, today. We have, a topic that's important to talk about, and it's really kind of a double-sided topic, really. You know, has there been an event or a series of events or circumstances that brought you and your spouse closer together, and you as a family? Or maybe there was an event or a set of circumstances that strained or divided mm-hmm. or somehow tested your marriage or your family relationships. If so, whatever details you are willing to share. And, you know, how are things today? Because, again, there are people listening right now who are probably nodding their head, Debbie, going, yep, that's happened exactly like you just described it, you know, in my marriage, in my relationship, in my family. Mm-hmm. And people aren't really sure how to respond or how to act, or not really sure what to expect to come down the road. Well, we can't guarantee what's going to come down the road, but if people share their lived experiences about this, that could really give a lot of hope to some people, I think.
1: You know, it's interesting you're saying that. I remember when my oldest sister Marianne said, you know, she always said, remember this, when people die, the dynamics of the family change. And when my mother passed away in 2021, I remembered her saying that. And sure enough, that's exactly what happened. The dynamics of my personal family changed. And it actually changed for the better. I mean, people who weren't really super close in my family all of a sudden started up, you know, their relationship again and started talking to each other and having a regular interaction. And it was really beautiful. But I do agree with that. When somebody dies, the dynamics of the family change. And I've brought this story up many times, but it's just so vivid in my memory. When I was in financial advising, I'll never forget these two sisters that were super close. They were almost like twins, but they were a couple years apart, and they acted like twins. They did everything together. And when their parent, their mother died, I'll never forget it. And they came into the office to settle everything. And of course, there was issues of the will and money and who was going to get what and, you know, dividing things up. And they came to literal blows. They struck each other right in the office. And it was so sad. And they walked out of the office. And I understand, I don't know if things have changed, but I understand for several years they never talked to each other.
0: Wow.
1: Yeah, I mean, it's really, but I found this a lot, which is really, it bothers me. It's usually over money. Something with money and division of something, you know, or somebody feels like they're not an equal, you know, recipient of something. It hits people so deeply that they lose perspective and they just act really aggressive. And I don't know if that's coming from a deep fear inside of them that they feel like they're not being, you know, valued or whatever, or something from childhood. But, you know, I've seen a lot of it. And I bet you if I put it out there, anybody that's in financial advising in the insurance industry, you know, I'm sure you have tons of stories just like I have. I mean, it's unbelievable what you see, what people will do when you have like the quote unquote reading of the will time. Mm.
0: Yeah, well, family dynamics can be, like you said, very much one thing when things are a certain way. And then, you know, when a parent, you know, or somebody who is distributing the wealth, you know, dies, a lot of things can change. A lot of things can change, too, if it's like a sibling who dies or a child who dies. Mm-hmm. You know, roles can shift in terms of, you know, someone often steps into responsibilities once handled by the person who passed away. And
1: true.
0: You have changes in relationships. Maybe the one who passed away was like kind of like the glue of the family, you know, that held everything together. And then all of a sudden, you know, things are kind of, you know, flailing and right. swirling out of control.
1: Right, right. I got to ask you a question. When your mom passed, because she was the last one, right? Your dad passed before her, correct?
0: Mm-hmm. Yeah.
1: Was there a problem with your, you know, you have what, five? There was five siblings.
0: Mm-hmm.
1: Was there any problem with anything settling anything?
0: Thankfully, my mom didn't have anything, so she really didn't.
1: That's a good answer.
0: No, there was no. She, thankfully, she had taken care of all of her own, you know, prepaid all of her expenses. You know, the costs associated with dying, for lack of a better way of putting that. You know, the service, the casket, and all. She'd taken care of all of that. Thankfully, but she didn't really have anything. No, there wasn't. There was just
1: nothing,
0: you know,
1: to fight over.
0: No, just some mm-hmm. physical objects, you know, mm-hmm. mementos and things to remember her by. But no,
1: and
0: didn't have that situation.
1: And family. Was Mary your only sister in charge of everything?
0: I believe so, yeah.
1: Yeah, see that? Okay, so then in your situation, that would make sense. Mary was the only female. She was in charge of everything. So she stepped in, and so all of you and your brothers all, you know, just, you know, I'm sure went along with it. In my situation, it's a little different. We have four girls and two boys. So of the six of us, so there's a lot of strong personalities, and that always makes for a very interesting, you know, when you have to all agree on something.
0: Sure.
1: Yeah.
0: Sure.
1: And that can be difficult, and it can bring you closer. I mean, you start to find allies in the situation and things that, you know, kind of think like you think, and that will bring you closer. The one thing that I have noticed is I've seen the beauty of couples, and this is kind of switching gears a little bit. I've seen the beauty in life coaching of couples who have had, you know, a child with special needs.
0: Mm-hmm.
1: And when the couple approaches that, incredible caregiving role in that way together. I've seen couples grow just, you know, unbelievably, like to the level, in my humble opinion, of small s sainthood. I've seen it so many times where it's like, wow, they will go above and beyond as a couple and do these beautiful, you know, just holy things mm-hmm. in order to keep their family, you know, functioning. And I've often said, you know, after sessions, boy, those are saints in the making right there. And that's really beautiful when you see them come together and do it together. And I think there's strength in that because they can support each other. And then I've also seen the flip side where, you know, you have a difficult situation with a child and one parent is absorbing all of the responsibility and the other one kind of checks out. And that's unfortunate.
0: Mm-hmm. Yeah, well, we've brought up a lot of possible scenarios for you, the Take-Two family, today. There's plenty of time for you to get on the program and help a lot of other people out with your take, your wisdom, your lived experience. Talking today about an event, series of events, a set of circumstances. Maybe it was a period in your lives that you all went through, you as a couple, you and your spouse, you know, what might have brought you closer together, helped to solidify your family relationships, maybe with your kids, your siblings, your extended family. It could be any sort of scenario like that. And if it maybe the flip side of that is maybe you've been through an event or a set of circumstances that help to strain or divide or bring a division within your marriage or your family. If you'd like to share about that as well, there's time to get you on the program. The number for the call or the text, you can either speak with your voice or your fingers at 833-288-EWTN, 833-288-3986.
1: Okay, and one other little bit of housekeeping here. I just wanted to make sure that everybody knew, you know of this and you can participate. Be sure to check out the new EWTN YouTube channel, okay? And while you're there, click on subscribe. Don't forget to click that little button, subscribe. There's great Catholic content added every day. That's right, so make sure you do that. We are getting more calls in on this particular subject. I know it's hard because I think, Jerry, one of the reasons why we may not be seeing a lot of calls today is because, as I was thinking back to some of the memories of different situations, there's a lot of details to the story that kind of make up the backstory and then also what happened on the outcome of the outcome of the story and what transpired after the event or events that happened. And I think that it's sometimes really hard because when somebody is living these circumstances, it's so complicated. You know what I'm saying? It's mm-hmm. it's like, okay, this particular event in life, okay, check, it made us stronger and closer. Okay, this particular event, oh boy, this hit us hard. This really took us down a bit. And I think as you go on with life, especially as a married couple, you kind of view things like that because you're just trying to get through life. What do you say about all that?
0: No, I think you're absolutely right. A lot of moving parts. And this is the kind of conversation you could have over coffee with a friend for a couple hours or a long, lunch appointment or something like that. So, but don't let that hesitation keep you from calling in today. We are going to get to more of the calls here in a second, but that number again for your voice call or the text is 833-288-EWTN, 833-288-3986. All right, let's go to Wendy. Wendy's another first-time caller from Spruce Grove, Alberta, listening on Sirius XM 130. Hi, Wendy. Thanks for calling.
13: Hi. Can you hear me all right?
0: Just fine, yeah.
13: Okay. I was just phoning in today because we had... Oh, I'm wondering if I'm going to get a double... Sorry, I'm getting a feedback here. Just a second.
0: Uh-oh. Yeah, yeah. Turn your radio down.
13: Hi. Is that better?
0: Yeah, we can hear you fine.
13: Our family looked after our father-in-law when he went into the hospital before he passed. We're all Catholic. One of the things we did during that time was to be with him around the clock. I applaud my sister-in-law and my husband, actually, for being probably the most there often. But other people would fill in, like my brother-in-law and myself. And we would sit with Pops and talk to him, and he wasn't often super verbal because he was just going through the last stages of life, and he had kidney failure and all these things. Anyways, we said a lot of rosaries and all that stuff, but I think the biggest thing about it was just the fact of being united on that front as a family, mm-hmm. and also the witness, which we were told quite often, even though we have Catholic hospitals here, but they are publicly funded, that people were amazed that we would stay with him. And it was over 3 weeks of being there day and night, and my sister-in-law would stay and be there. And I just thought that it was one way of bringing us all together. And a lot of times when people go through those things, they don't they, if anything, tend to drop off. And then I was talking to your screener that a big thing here in Canada, and especially in Alberta, is the medical assistance in dying or euthanasia that a lot of people take, even to the point that our priests have been really coming out and saying to people, because I think there may be Catholics who don't understand that this is a bad option. So there's been a lot of education on it. But to say why this is bad and why you shouldn't do this. But to me, this was the time of when we really got together and we're able to do that. And I thank God we were able to do that.
0: Praise God indeed.
1: Oh, hello? I put. Yeah, oh, yeah. We're just getting emotional.
0: Emotional pause, Wendy. Sorry about that. Yeah.
1: Yeah, Wendy, we put your whole family in the prayer book. Do you feel comfortable giving us your father-in-law's first name?
13: Yeah, it was Ed. Yeah.
1: Ed. Okay. We were just getting emotional, and you were talking about the acronym MADE, right? Medical assistance in dying with what is happening in Canada and several states in the U.S. And EWTN has done articles on it as well, to alerting what's happening. People are going into the emergency room with they're in their 70s and they have maybe a back issue from surgery or a car accident or something, and they're being offered medically assisted to die that way. And it's oh my goodness, it's the thought of it. And you know, Wendy, it may be when I was 20 or 30 years old, Jerry, I maybe I wouldn't have been so alarmed, but now that I'm 60,

0: be such a blessing for many, but you also think that you're preserving your family somehow, or you don't want people to see you in the state, and yet it can be a really blessed state, and I think that's what people miss.
1: Yes, absolutely. God is the giver of life, and God alone can determine when our lives are going to end. And like you pointed out, Wendy, God has a purpose and a plan for everyone he creates and for the entire duration of the life that he intends for that person, even if it's not quote-unquote productive, quote-unquote high quality of life. You know, they use all of these, you know, these phrases and buzzwords and so forth, but you're making a beautiful point. And we can only imagine, Wendy, your father-in-law, you know, how many blessings and graces he might have brought into your lives, your family's lives, people that he knew. There were probably people that you didn't even know about that he was offering his suffering for. And God can bring about conversion and salvation in a lot of people's lives. So we can't short circuit that. You know, God has a way of using our sufferings in so many, you know, beautiful ways, if I can put it that way. Suffering can be a very awful and horrible and ugly thing, but there's also a beautiful side to it as well that you've pointed out for us, Wendy.
0: I appreciate you taking my call. I wasn't going to phone in, I got to tell you, but I went into store and I thought, if they don't have a caller on, I'll phone in. So there you go.
2: Bless your heart. You are awesome, Wendy. Thank you so much. Would you, okay, I'm going to put you on the spot. Will you call us again sometime?
0: I do try and listen to the show. It's often on after I come out of, I go to daily mass when I can. So here it's only like 10:48. I know it's different. So if I hear something, I'll try and call. But I'm a little, you wouldn't believe it, but I am a little shy. So this is quite unusual.
2: Wow. You have a beautiful radio voice. And thank you so much. Oh. It came through crystal clear. And it doesn't always happen like that for us. We get a lot of calls that it's sometimes hard. It's hard, difficult to, you know, make out certain sentences. But you were crystal clear, Wendy. So you got to do it again.
0: Okay. All right. Thank you.
2: Thank you.
1: Yeah. Thank you so much for the call.
2: That was so beautiful.
1: Yeah, absolutely. And again, just kind of circling back to that point, you know, that the suffering of her father-in-law was not meaningless, you know, and as, you know, Canada is, you know, unfortunately quite, well, I don't know, I was going to say quite a ways ahead of us, maybe it's not that far ahead of us in terms of, you know, promoting and applying, you know, laws that allow for euthanasia and things like that. Like you said, I didn't know that it was, you know, 13 states had kind of taken steps, you know, great strides in that direction. But, you know, we can offer every little bit of our suffering, and we need to do that. You know, we talk about how the Take-Two family is a praying family. Dear family, you know, let that be not just your verbal prayers, but, you know, the physical pain that you experience, the emotional pain, whatever it happens to be. You don't have to like it. You don't have to like suffering, you know. God, we can take any measures that are, you know, morally legitimate and possible to get out of the pain and suffering that we endure if we so choose. But as long as God allows and permits a little bit of pain or a lot of pain in our lives and suffering, let's not waste it, please. Do not let that be wasted.
2: You know what's so tragic? Some of the EWTN articles that I have seen on MAID about euthanasia and this option that's being offered in emergency rooms, and it can be done by a doctor or a nurse practitioner now. I mean, can you imagine, Jerry? I mean, just think of yourself. You know, you had back issues, right? And a lot of times they offer when you have pain, any type of pain, right?
1: Yep.
2: And you can you imagine going into an emergency room? You go in and say, listen, I had, you know, back surgery. I'm in a little bit of pain. Can you help me out with this? And they offer you the option to die. Yeah. I mean, think about how you would feel laying on that you know, exam table, and you're thinking, oh, my goodness, I don't mean anything to anyone. I mean, what a horrible psychological trauma to put somebody through.
1: Well, that's why some people in certain parts of the world are even afraid to go to the hospital, afraid to go to the doctor, you know. And,
2: right.
1: You know, what's the Hippocratic Oath, you know, cause no pain, or what I don't know what it is, but what the oath that doctors are supposed to take, you know, do no harm, I think is what it says, you know. And death, when it's not absolutely necessary and happening naturally, is doing harm. Very clearly, do no harm.
2: So
1: I want to mention,
2: can I share something real quickly? I just am so proud of myself. I have my memory is still intact.

0: Medical aid in dying, MAID, is legally authorized in 14 U.S. jurisdictions. So 14, 13 states and Washington, D.C.
1: Hmm. Yeah. Mm-hmm. Sad. We need to be prayer warriors against things like that and active politically as well, you know. We need to voice our opinions, you know, and be involved in the civic happenings of our nation, and hopefully we can stop these things from happening. I wanted to mention The World Over tonight with Raymond Arroyo, 8 Eastern Time on EWTN Radio and Television. Tonight on The World Over, Dr. Stephanie Herodopoulos, the interim U.S. Surgeon General, on a new HHS advisory warning of screen time risks for kids and teens. And also Dr. Paul Kangor, historian and author of American Pontiff, Pope Leo and his Plan to Heal the Church. The World Over with Raymond Arroyo tonight, 8 p.m. Eastern Time on EWTN Radio and Television.
0: Okay, so our Take Two family is already sending me messages. I love the Take Two family. They're saying, can you tell us what states it's legal in? Okay, real quickly, California, Colorado, Delaware, Hawaii, Illinois, Maine, Montana, New Jersey, New Mexico, New York, Oregon, Vermont, Washington, and Washington, D.C. And then it goes on to say, while regulations vary slightly by location, MAID, that's the acronym for medically assisted for dying, euthanasia, generally allows terminally ill, mentally competent adults with a prognosis of 6 months or less to live to request and self-administer life-ending medication prescribed by a physician.
1: Yeah, and I think one of the key phrases there with, you know, 6 months or left to live, I mean, doctors are pretty good at pinpointing the length of time that somebody has to live with a, you know, terminal illness or something nowadays, but we don't always know.
0: We don't know,
1: you know,
0: yeah.
1: We don't always know, and, yeah. You know, God does know, and mm-hmm. maybe God will choose to, you know, lengthen a life that we see it all the time. We see it all the time.
0: Yeah.
1: Dear friend of mine, his granddaughter has a brain tumor, and they gave her like 6 to 12 months to live, and now it's been 2 or 3 years, and she's not doing well, but, you know, she's still alive, you know, after like three mm-hmm. times the length of time that they originally gave her. So we do not ever know, absolutely.
0: Yeah. Well, this show definitely changed directions, but I think it helped us and made us very aware of things, and we've got a lot to pray for, absolutely. But tomorrow is our first Friday of the month, the Real Presence show, all about the Eucharist. You should start at the top of the show and fill those phone lines, keep them lit up the entire hour. Why? Because we need to shout it to the world how much we love of the Most Holy Eucharist.
1: Yeah, especially going into a weekend where a lot of parishes are going to be celebrating the Feast of Corpus Christi, the Most Holy Body and Blood of Christ, with Eucharistic processions and celebrations of the central reality of our faith. What could be more beautiful than the Real Presence of Jesus in the Eucharist? So join us tomorrow for that. Until then, we thank the show team, Matt, Michael, and Rich. Thank you, Take Two family. We'll talk to you again tomorrow. God bless.
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17: Good evening and welcome to The Journey Home. I'm Marcus Grody, your host for this program. Once again, thank you for joining us to hear how the Holy Spirit worked in someone's life, both to a deeper walk with Christ and then to the church. And so our guest is Nathan Wigfield, former Presbyterian seminarian. And just to jump up a little bit, he's been featured on some of the other video programs that are on the Coming Home Network website, if you want to check that out. But also he's the retreat director at St. Thomas More House of Prayer in Northeast Pennsylvania. So we look forward to hearing more about that in a moment. Nathan, welcome to The Journey Home.
18: Hey, thanks for having me.
17: So I'm anxious about your journey because you and I cross paths in the sense that you have a Presbyterian background. So Interested to see how the Lord got your attention with what 2x4 he used to get your attention to open you to the Catholic Church. So I invite you to hear your story.
18: Going back to the beginning, I grew up in a really strong, devout, evangelical Christian home. My parents were, I just love the Lord so much. And from the earliest days I can remember, I mean, not only did we go to church on Sundays, but, you know, I have this vivid memory of my mom playing the keyboard at small group gatherings. And we would always, you know, the families would be gathered and be singing praise and worship songs. And then, you know, the kids would go down with the babysitter, but the adults would stay up and, you know, do their Bible study and fellowship time. And it's just, you know, we kind of lived and breathed the Christian faith. It was a real great privilege that I had of growing up in such an environment. If you would have walked into our house on any given day, you would have heard the likes of, you know, Michael W. Smith and Sandy Patty and Amy Grant blaring on the radio. Mm-hmm. And, you know, us kids, we had our own stuff that we used to learn the faith. If it means anything to anybody, Salty the Songbook.
17: Oh,
18: and,
17: sure.
18: You know, McGee and Me.
17: Our kids went through all those back when in our Protestant faith. Any particular denominational flavor to your parents' background?
18: Early on, I can't remember the church that we went to. I want to say it was like a evangelical free or something like that. It wasn't really a great deal of emphasis on the denomination that we were a part of. It was just always about being Christ-centered, of having a personal relationship with Christ. And we relocated. We moved when I was about 10 years old. And at that point, we did join a Christian Missionary Alliance church. But even that didn't really, that decision wasn't made because of a loyalty to that particular denomination, but it was made just because, you know, it was a great community, good preaching, et cetera. So I remember, I mean, even when I was 10 years old, you know, I remember there was this sense that I had that a relationship with Christ is really important, that I had to commit to Christ to make that commitment myself. And I actually have a memory of before I was going to bed one night, you know, saying to my, I can't remember if it was my mom and dad both or just one or the other, but I said, I want to receive Jesus into my heart. I want to commit my life to the Lord. And they walked me through a prayer. And, you know, that was a really big moment because at that moment, that was a profession of faith. And it was really understood as the time, if there is a specific time, when Jesus came to live within me. And we didn't really, I don't ever remember talking about baptism. You know, we didn't believe in infant baptism. If baptism was talked about at all, it was, you know, kind of a public profession of something that had already happened in one's life. And so, and I actually didn't even get baptized till I was 21, and which is remarkable to me that that conversation really never happened. So, but, you know, on into my teen years, you know, my parents remained very active in the faith. Our church needed youth group leaders, and they jumped in. They filled the spot. And so they were great youth group leaders. They had, you know, the teens over to the house on a regular basis for parties, game nights, you know, pizza. But it would always revolve around a study. It would always revolve around whether it was a scripture study or a video series that we were watching. They taught Sunday school. They always emphasized the importance of having that personal relationship with Christ. Personal devotions. They even incentivized us with, you know, doing reading our Bible and doing journal entries and praying to the Lord. Because what we would do is, you know, if you had so many days of journal entries in the course of a month, you know, after church on a Sunday, they would take us all out to a really nice restaurant and do brunch. So that was always emphasized, and so really thankful for that upbringing. My mom was a former Catholic, and she had left the church in her early 20s. And I think it was, you know, it was hard for her because she didn't really, you know, as my mom and dad kind of tell the story, you know, my dad, you know, had lots of questions about her Catholic faith, and she didn't know a lot of answers. So there wasn't really good catechesis. And so she don't really know why she was Catholic and, you know, ended up finding a home with the church that my dad had started going to. But when I was a teenager, I remember my mom still had a sense and, you know, was drawn back to some Catholic services. And one in particular was Good Friday service. She would always take us to the Catholic Church for Good Friday service. And that's a real vivid memory for me that really came out as I started to move towards the Catholic faith. And as I reflected back on it, you know, I remember thinking, that was maybe one of the most visceral moments of worship that I remember as a Christian, as in my teenage years of, you know, there always come the time in the service of getting up and going forward and venerating the cross. And we never had anything like that, you know, growing up where we do something physical like that to kind of express our love and devotion to Christ. So that's something that kind of remained with me. But nonetheless, that was those were my early years growing up in the Christian faith.
17: Our guest is Nathan Wigfield. So Nessa, you've expressed something that we've often heard on the program, and that is a commitment to Jesus Christ. Mm-hmm. Right?
18: Yeah.
17: A real awakened commitment to Jesus Christ. It sounds like your mother had that reawakening after after she left her Catholic church.
18: Mm-hmm. Yeah, she
17: you
18: did.
17: You know, that often happens. But no commitment to the church.
18: Mm-hmm.
17: You know what I'm saying? It didn't matter really whether you guys went, as long as the commitment to Christ. And the only reason I bring that up is that I'm starting to see more and more that, not that it's so much increased, but I'm just recognizing more and more that is so common. I think taken for granted outside the Catholic Church, church isn't important.
18: Mm-hmm.
17: Which church?
18: Right. Which church isn't important?
17: You were committed to community and going to church.
18: Yes, absolutely.
17: But when you move to another town, you might go to a different church.
18: Yeah, it was often Christ. Those kinds of decisions in terms of, you know, where you ended up had a lot to do, and still do have a lot to do with the nature of the community, you know, how friendly, welcoming people are, style of music that's played, you know, the quality of the preaching, et cetera. So those are all, you know, important factors. But nonetheless, the brand, so to speak, or the denomination wasn't as important as those things.
17: All right, Nathan.
18: So I, during my teenage years, started dating my now wife, Bethany. We started dating when I was just in ninth grade. She was in 10th grade. Our parents both went to the same church, and she was in the youth group and all of that. We dated on through high school, and we went to college together. And once we went to college, you know, I just really started to be swayed away from the faith a little bit. It wasn't that, like, I wasn't having any intellectual problems with the faith or anything like that. It was just more of just kind of the normal kind of temptations of college life. You know, we were at a Christian school, but, you know, I was on the baseball team, and it was a pretty rugged group of guys. And so freshman year really kind of resisted some of that stuff, but sophomore year kind of fell into, you know, partying a little bit more here and there. But, you know, during that time, and Bethany, you know, she stuck with me the whole time. She kind of held out. She was the rock. She was the foundation. And I'm really thankful for that. But it was during that time that, you know, I even then had an intuition that I couldn't live this life of having one foot in and one foot out. Oh. Couldn't live on the fence. And I knew that every Sunday morning that I woke up and, you know, struggled with that desire, you know, that desire to go to church, but not really feeling like I was in a right place to kind of be at church. Mm-hmm. And so I wrestled with that for my whole sophomore year. And then at the end of that year, I made a decision. I said, you know, this summer, I'm really going to recommit my life to Christ. Bethany and I started meeting with a couple that mentored us and really kind of redevoted myself mm-hmm. to prayer, to scripture, you know, going to church. And it was after that summer that I went back to school. And like I said, it was a Christian school. I sought out the chaplain. I asked if he would disciple me, surrounded myself with a Christian community. And eventually I started to lead some Bible studies myself and fill up my electives. I was a finance major, but at this point I really started filling up my electives with biblical studies courses, theology courses. And I was really kind of noticing in myself a desire to walk alongside of people in the faith and to do that maybe professionally, or as we called it, vocational ministry. So that kind of led me down the path of looking into possibly going to seminary, maybe doing campus ministry, some things like that. So
17: and your future wife, you weren't married yet, right?
18: Right. Well, we got married when I finished my junior year of college. Okay. She finished her senior year of college, just had a few other classes left. But we ended up getting married. That was 6 years after we had started dating. So high school sweethearts. And
17: she opened to the idea of you thinking about ministry.
18: She was. She went, you know, it was a pretty radical shift for me. I kind of went from 0 to 60 pretty quick. I was, you know, like I said, my sophomore year of college, I didn't really have a lot of interest in the faith. I really kind of struggled with that. But then my junior year and into my senior year, I really kind of took off and just started really kind of diving deeper into the faith. So she was along for the ride in a lot of, in a lot of ways. But she was definitely supportive of that. And, you know, we came to the end of my senior year and we had some friends who were planting a church. They were starting, we call it in the evangelical world, we call it planting churches when you're right. starting a new church. And we had some friends who were doing that in Long Beach, California. And I don't know how much of it was prayer or how much of it was, sunny beaches and being, 70 degrees all the time. But we thought it'd be a fun way to kind of start our marriage and to move away from home and work with some great people in starting a new church. So that's what we did. We went to Long Beach, California to help start a church.
17: A CMA church? Or?
18: It wasn't a CMA church. It was just non-denominational.
17: Okay.
18: So really no attachments. And when we were there, I got a job at a coffee shop, worked part-time for the church, and then I started taking seminary classes at a evangelical seminary in Pasadena, California. Hmm. And it was during that time that I unknowingly started to be drawn to more, Catholic things. At the time, and this is still going on in some regards, I think, but in the evangelical world, there was a kind of a rediscovery, a movement where we were rediscovering the importance of liturgical worship and that their matter and form matter, that they are very important for how we worship God. And so even our church plant, while we didn't have any denominational affiliation, we were, ordering our entire service around what we called the Eucharist, which we did every Sunday. And that was unusual for me because we grew up, having communion, having the Lord's Supper maybe once every few months, so like quarterly. And so we were doing that every Sunday, and that was really important. And we called it the Eucharist. We believed that Christ was uniquely present in that meal. I don't think we would say that his real presence was in the bread and the wine, but everything kind of revolved around partaking of the body and blood of the Lord.
17: Our guest is Nathan Wigfield. Well, that even strikes me as another step in the direction that even when I was in seminary, we never anticipated. So when I was in Protestant seminary in the late 70s, 80s, we may have had 40 different denominations represented in my seminary, mm-hmm. but we were each in our tradition because we mm-hmm. liked our tradition, but we would never have felt comfortable saying, well, I'm in the right one.
18: Right.
17: But by your time, in my day, we talked about church planting, but we always assumed it was one of our denominational mm-hmm, churches. Mm-hmm. But the whole idea that you could just plant a church without any connection
18: right.
17: is a very new idea in the history of the church, almost to the point where you guys didn't think twice about, well, sure, you can do that. We would never even have thought of that back in the, even as recent ago as the 70s.
18: And we didn't, initially, I didn't think about that at all. But when the seminary I started going to, it was very similar. We had professors from, many different traditions within the great Protestant tradition.
17: Right.
18: So, and all of them kind of held their traditions to be very important. But at the same time, like you said, it wasn't a deal breaker. They got along with each other. They had their differences, but they kind of found ways of celebrating those differences and recognizing beauty and the diversity and everything. So, but that left me for the first time in my life with a desire to find a home, a theological and traditional home.
17: Excuse me, because of your seminary experience?
18: Right, because of the seminary experience.
17: Let's get you back. So you're with your wife out helping that little church in mm-hmm. South Carolina. What got you from there to seminary? I'm sorry, I jumped you ahead.
18: So we were planting the church in Long Beach, and I was 2 days a week, I was driving to Pasadena to go to seminary, gotcha. Take classes.
17: Yes.
18: So we were planting this little non-denominational church plant at the same time as I was taking courses from Anglicans and Presbyterians and Baptists. And that started to leave me, they were all anchored in a way that I wasn't. They had some rooting, theological rooting. And I thought, I need that. I need that to, because what we're doing over here is just, we're kind of flying by the seat of our pants, we don't really, we don't have a lot to anchor us. And so that started to give me a desire to find where is my tradition? Where is my home? And, that then led to the move that, I thought would lead me to find that answer initially. And that was an opportunity open for me to finish my seminary degree back in Pittsburgh at a Presbyterian seminary.
17: Right.
18: And part of the reason for that move, there were a number of factors, but part of the reason was the The man who discipled me, the chaplain who discipled me, was Presbyterian, deeply formed in the Reformed tradition. And I thought, you know, if I was to point to any time in my life where I was deeply influenced in the faith, it would be with that chaplain that met with me on a weekly basis. And I thought, you know, I'm going to give the Presbyterian tradition a try. And so the doors opened for me to finish my Master of Divinity there at a Presbyterian seminary in Pittsburgh. And I thought for sure that would lead me to ordination. And I got, you know, in my last year of seminary, and the denomination was just going through a crisis. Yeah. I mean, it was really sad to see. There's a lot of division, especially around moral issues relating to sexuality. Yeah. And all of my classmates were really speaking just very honestly about how bad, how toxic the environment was within the denomination. Mm-hmm. And none of those conversations led me to really want to pursue ordination. You know, I was like, you know, they, not only that, but then, you know, they would always bemoan like kind of the hoops that you had to jump through to get through the ordination process. And so that kind of left me with sense.
17: I know some of them almost had to be dishonest in their answers during ordination questions, or else you knew you wouldn't get ordained. So you had to, I mean, so it was really getting tough.
18: And it always depended on who was asking the questions.
17: Which committee? Yeah, exactly. Yeah. Exactly. Yeah.
18: So I really didn't have a desire to pursue that any further. Of course, that left me in a precarious situation where I now had a Master of Divinity. And in large thanks to my wife, who worked all those 4 years putting me through school. And I didn't know what I was going to do. I didn't know where I was going to go. And thankfully, at that time, I just had started to think about kind of some outside the box kind of ideas for doing ministry. And I had a heart for a kind of inner city ministry. I really got kind of on the ground with, you know, within kind of underserved communities. And I met an evangelical Christian woman, former Catholic, who had started a restaurant and a catering business within an inner city community in Pittsburgh. And she was a wonderful woman. She ran her business really for the benefit of her employees. She really sought to counsel her employees as much as possible in the Christian faith. Also cared a lot for at-risk youth, did a lot of community development within that particular neighborhood. And I was really drawn to that. And I was actually invited by her to kind of come on board and serve as like a workplace chaplain and a community development organizer. So that was an interesting position. I was working part-time in the restaurant. You know, I was waiting tables and, you know, doing some cooking here and there and sweeping floors, doing dishes, all of that. But I was also sitting down with some of our teens that were working with us, some of our employees that were going through transition, and then also partnering with faith communities and local businesses and nonprofits in the community to really improve that neighborhood. So that was a real gift to have that during.
17: What a great inner city ministry. Yeah. That sounds like a great option.
18: Yeah, it was. It was during this time, this is a stretch of 5 years. It was during this time that I met a man who had graduated from the same seminary as I had. But after seminary, he had gone on to New York to study under an Orthodox priest doing early Christian studies. And it was there that he started to read and discover the wealth of wisdom that can be found in the church fathers. And when he was there, he had such a profound experience that, you know, I think he initially thought maybe he would go on to academia, but he couldn't do that. He wanted to share that wisdom that he had found in the church fathers. He wanted to share that with others. And so he was a Presbyterian. He came back to Pittsburgh and started a ministry that was devoted to resourcing local Protestant Christian communities with the wisdom of the church fathers.
17: Oh, wow.
18: And so it was a really kind of neat situation. At first I was, you know, I met him and I thought, you know, man, he seems really intense. I mean, he was had strong convictions. He said, you know, what the church fathers teach is far from anything we've found, you know, and, but it also drew me in and I started meeting with him and then also participating in some of his groups. I mean, we were reading the likes of, you know, Origen of Alexandria, you know, Ignatius of Antioch, Cyril of Jerusalem, Ambrose of Milan. I mean, big heavy hitters, and also the Desert Fathers as well. And these writings, and in conversation with others who are participating in these groups, really left me with a desire for holiness that I had never experienced in my life before. I just, my heart just so longed to grow in my relationship with Christ that, you know, I was truly, I remember several times sitting down in a coffee shop, you know, reading the fathers, and just felt like my heart was expanding, you know, that I, just the love that I was having for the Lord and experiencing for the Lord was like nothing else I had experienced. And so, you know, we started discussing this stuff and really kind of going deeper and deeper. And before long, you know, what we started to find was that, you know, what was central for them was not even close to being central for us as Protestants. You know, we were, you know, reading about the absolute centrality of the Eucharist as the true flesh and blood of Christ, you know, the veneration of the saints, the hierarchy of the church, you know, bishops, priests and deacons, and include even the Pope, you know, and we were, you know, veneration of the Mother of God, you know, all these kinds of things we were finding. And like, wow, this is where does this exist? You know, and so, you know, that kind of started with us trying to.
17: When you say us, yeah. You mean you and your wife, or you and the gentleman that you
18: were? And this gentleman, and yeah. Also some of our gotcha. Friends. Yeah, it started, you know, as we started to discover this, you know, I think the first inclination was, well, how can we adapt this and fit it into in our case, it was a Presbyterian context. We were going to a Presbyterian church that was open to, you know, Catholic saints and different things, had a liturgical worship and everything. But I remember being asked, because, you know, again, I was working at this restaurant, but, you know, I had my Master of Divinity. I'd formed some friendships with local pastors, and they would ask me to come preach, you know, preach for them sometimes on Sundays. And, you know, I found myself preaching about the Eucharist. And to, you know, preaching about the lives of the saints. And, you know, I remember one time even, writing out a prayer of confession where I asked everybody to fall to their knees, you know, confessing our sins together. And, you know, it's just at some of these moments, it's like, I don't know if this fits here. You know, it just doesn't seem like it has its true home in this context. And, you know, you get some reactions from people like, you know, I'm okay with the saints, but, you know, where you're leading us, I don't know if that's really kind of Presbyterian. And it wasn't, you know, to be truthful. So, you know, I was kind of on this search for, you know, does this still exist, what we're finding in the fathers? And then one of my good friends, he kind of jumped in the deep end. He became Catholic, and he invited me to come to his confirmation. And, you know, he had graduated with me from seminary and had also been reading the fathers and had gotten a spiritual director at the Pittsburgh Oratory. And he was going, you know, all the way. And, you know, it was a weekday mass, and it was right before, I think it was like 6 a.m. that he was confirmed. And there were five people there, and we were all Protestants. And we were watching, you know, we were looking on, and, you know, I just remember thinking, I want what he's receiving. You know, there was such a longing in my heart, and I couldn't even articulate for you what confirmation was at that moment. I just knew that I wanted it. And that kind of really, that was a pivotal moment where it was almost like my heart was kind of set on this course of wanting to find something, or really wanting to have my desires fulfilled. To come into the fullness of the faith.
17: I was surprised that the leader who you said had studied out east, studied under the Orthodox, discovered the patristics and then brought him back to teach you, he wasn't drawn to the church?
18: He was. So he was drawn to the church, although he ended up going east all the way.
17: Okay.
18: He did. He ended up becoming Orthodox.
17: Yeah.
18: And but we were both kind of on this. We were wrestling with these questions together and having conversations regularly about this. It actually ended up kind of, unfortunately, the community, the ministry that he led, because a number of us were going in these directions. Some people weren't comfortable with that. And it was like, you know, is this an inevitable conclusion? You know, is this the road that this goes down? And if so, you know, can you be Orthodox or can you be Catholic leading this community with Protestants who aren't ready to go there, you know, or maybe not wanting or willing to go there? So that was a hard thing. The community ended up kind of disseminating and that was that. But what ended up happening with me was I had asked Bethany, you know, she was participating from a distance in some of this. And, you know, certainly I would be sharing with her things that I was reading, and but it wasn't even on her radar. I remember having the conversation in our backyard one night and just saying, you know, there's this program in the Catholic Church called RCIA. And I said, it's a discernment, but learning the teachings of the church. And I really think that the Lord might be calling me to become Roman Catholic. And I said, but I can't, you know, I can't do that without you. I knew that she wouldn't necessarily become Catholic, but I meant I would like for us to at least attend this program together so that we can discern this, because I didn't want to drive a wedge in our, you know, between us. And so she hesitatingly agreed, and we enrolled in an RCIA program. And it was the first time that I think either of us had really encountered Catholics who really knew their faith, were very articulate in terms of how they presented the faith on the teachings of the church. And they weren't always easy, you know, to grapple with. But at the same time, the logic was so airtight. It was almost hard to argue with. And so we went through this RCIA process and it ended up being really good for our marriage, just kind of every single week. You know, we were going same place, same time, to learn more about the faith. And we were praying together. We were discerning together, you know, whether or not this was God's will. And at Christmas that year, Bethany got me my first Catholic Bible. And I had no idea. And I thought, man, this is a good sign. This is a good sign. But I, you know, I didn't want to rush her. And so I said, you know, I was so thankful for that gift. But at the same time, I said, you know, why don't we continue to pray and discern till Lent? And so it was on Ash Wednesday that we sat down and she officially gave me her blessing to enter the church. And, you know, but we, you know, at this point we really vowed to, no matter where these roads would take us, that we would make Christ the center of our marriage, continue to do that, that we would, make the sacrifices needed to do that. And one of those was, you know, we continued to, well, I continued to go to the Presbyterian church with her that she was going to while we attended Mass together. So on Sundays, we would go to Mass, you know, at 9 a.m. and then we'd head over to her church. And we did that for about a year. It was tough, but but we did it.
17: All right. Let's pause there, Nate. Yeah, sure. Good time for a break. And then we want to find out how long it took for your wife to finally decide, but also I want to talk about the work that you're doing with the retreat centers. We'll come back just a moment. See you in a bit.
19: To ask, why should I pray, is the same as asking, why should I raise my mind and heart to God, since that's what prayer is. But when stated like that, it's pretty obvious. We need to pray because God is He to whom our minds and hearts are ultimately directed. Union with Him is our ultimate destiny. Without prayer, we lose our direction to God as our ultimate end, and thus set ourselves on a path that leads back into the slavery of sin.
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17: Welcome back to The Journey Home. I'm your host for this program, Marcus Grodi, and our guest is Nathan Wigfield. And before we go back to The Journey, I just want to remind you again of our website, chnetwork.org, where you'll find lots of conversion stories like Nathan's, as well as many resources if you're on The Journey, and some other videos, and anything that's there to help others discover the beauty of the church. All right, Nathan, we stopped you. You're in the church, right, in terms of your story, but your wife's still holding back bit. Well, talk about your actual coming into the church. Was that a positive experience for you?
18: It was a powerful experience. It was every desire fulfilled. I mean, it was, you know, I remember went through RCIA, you know, Bethany gave me the blessing to enter the church. And that Lent was just, you know, had the sole focus of, you know, this, the sights, you know, at the end of the road were set on confirmation, the Easter Vigil. And so just preparing myself, for entering the church, it was a wonderful Lent, but I remember specifically, it was a week before Holy Week, and the deacon who had run the RCIA program, you know, came up to me, approached me at Mass, at the cathedral. And, he said, I was wondering if you would be interested in having your feet washed, you know, on Holy Thursday. And I just wept, you know, I couldn't believe it. You know, the bishop was going to wash my feet, you know, at the cathedral. I just never, you know, at this point, I'm just thinking, man, the successor of the apostles is going to wash my feet on Holy Thursday. So, you know, Holy Week was great. The whole Triduum was incredible. And in the Easter Vigil, I had some family there, had some friends who came to support me. And I just can't even begin to describe the joy that was felt. I always tell the story of, you know, Bishop Zubik in Pittsburgh, he uses lots of chrism oil for his confirmations. And, you know, I remember, you know, going, being presented to Bishop and him just smearing my forehead with the chrism oil. And it was just kind of running down, you know, running down my cheek. And I just, you know, afterwards just had a glow about me, just had a, you know, I remember even my mom just saying, you know, I've never seen you this happy before. You know? Just, is really indescribable, the joy that I had. And then of course, you know, Easter Sunday, and I was really thankful to have, you know, people that at that point, you know, had really, some had, had a harder time than others, but come around to me entering the church and who were able to celebrate that and support me in that, even though they didn't necessarily understand all of, you know, why I was doing this. So that was great. You know, Bethany was very supportive, but she was, you know, nowhere close to saying, you know, hey, sign me up next year, you know, at least at that point. And so we went, you know, for a year, we went to both churches, you know, we went to Mass together and then went over to her church. And that was, you know, it was hard. It became, you know, early on, it was very hard for her because Catholic liturgy, you know, when you're not formed in it, you know, from a very early age or when you don't have years of experience in it, just even the things that you end up taking for granted as a Catholic, you know, knowing what's happening in the Mass, you don't know when those things are coming and you feel really out of place and kind of feel embarrassed when you don't know what to say or what to do. And so that was a struggle for her at first, but you know, we had a younger priest that was moved to our parish, our local parish where we lived right at that time. And from the very first time we met him, he was just incredibly welcoming to Bethany, just went above and beyond to make sure that she knew that she had a home there at the parish. You know, we were getting ready to enroll in the parish and, she had asked me, you know, am I allowed to put my name on, you know, on the enrollment, you know, because I'm not Catholic. And I didn't know. And I said, but I think so. I mean, we're married, you know. And you know, we went to Father Chris and, you know, asked him. And he said, of course, you belong here, too. I'm your pastor, believe it or not. and so that really meant a great deal to her. And so over time, I mean, we just had some great young families in the parish at that time that were joining, and there was a lot of energy and momentum in that particular parish in Pittsburgh. And it was just we were meeting a lot of great people, and I think the face of Catholicism was just really changing for both of us, but for her especially. You know, that eventually led her to, I mean, we were going to adoration services together. You know, we had Wednesday night adoration and Mass, and she was going, and, you know, she was having her own kind of conversion. I mean, there was really a kind of a gentle movement towards a greater openness to the real presence of Christ in the Eucharist. And I do remember we went to Scott Hahn talk the one time, and, you know, on the way home, I was saying, you know, what'd you think? And, you know, it was on the Eucharist, on the Blessed Sacrament. And she said, you know, I think it's the Eucharist that's going to get me. I was like, okay, you know, there we go. So she was on that journey, but there was a particular night of adoration where it really happened for her. And she just had a real sensible kind of experience where she was just assured that the Lord was, it was the Lord that was there present in the Eucharist. And she really started at that point moving, taking some firm steps and moving towards becoming Catholic. And so this was, she ended up coming into the church about three years after I did. And so she was received into the church, and man, for both of us, it's just been no turning back. So it's been a real blessing.
17: How did it affect your work?
18: Yeah, good question. So, you know, at the time, you know, I became Catholic, and the woman that I had worked for, you know, I had said, you know, just a wonderful Christian woman, just loved the Lord so much. And, you know, but she was a former Catholic, right. And she, you know, had some kind of negative experience around the Catholic faith throughout her life. And this was unnerving for her. You know, she had asked me to be a workplace chaplain. And, you know, when she found out that I was becoming Catholic and I was on that journey, she was uncomfortable with it. You know, she's, I think, just wondering, you know, are you going to start trying to make people Catholic? You know, and truthfully, like, I wanted to, right. You know, I wanted to share the fullness of the faith with whoever I met. So she asked me to step down from the, you know, being the chaplain, but she said, you know, you're welcome to stay here and work. I'd still love for you to be here in our restaurant. So I did. I continued to work in the restaurant. My heart still had I still desired to do ministry within a parish or, you know, some form of ministry in the church. I really still desired that. And over the course of that year, a guy in Pittsburgh, he had actually, a mutual friend had connected us. And he was kind of supporting, kind of putting seed money to various projects for parishes to equip them to do discipleship and small group ministries and, you know, and things like that. And so we got to talking, and he said, hey, I have a parish out in Greensburg that I'd like you to work with. Would you be willing to do it? You know, and said, yeah, that sounds great. You know, I mean, we weren't going to move to Greensburg or anything, but I could do that, you know, once a month. And so I went out there for a while and started doing that. And that was a great experience. I was really thankful for that. Still working in the restaurant. But then I started to form a relationship with our priest at our parish. And we would just get together, you know, every so often. I'd go to daily mass in the morning before I go to work. And we'd have coffee afterwards. And it was actually, I had gotten to the point where I had just totally given over kind of this vocational. At this point, for me, it felt like a vocational crisis in a sense, in terms of work. Yeah. You know, what was I going to do with my life? Here I have an MDiv from a Protestant seminary. I'm working at a restaurant. Now I'm Catholic. You know, where am I going? But I had just given it over to the Lord and just had some really kind of powerful times of prayer before the Blessed Sacrament where I just said, I will work in the restaurant for the rest of my life if that's what you want. You know, and here I was a week later sitting down with our priest, and I was telling him about some of the work I was doing out in Greensburg, and he said, would you like to come here and do some of that here in the parish? And I thought, yeah, I think I would. I mean, let's talk about it some more. So we did. And, before long, you know, he hired me on, and, that led me to, be able to do, adult faith formation, also helped out with, religious education in the school, and did that for 3 years.
17: And, you've moved on into this new project, and that's how'd that happen?
18: Yeah. So when I was at that parish, we were in Pittsburgh, and I had started this community, this kind of intensive formation community for adults. It was a small group, you know, 10 to 15 people. And but it was a three-year program, and we would go through reading the Lives of the Desert Fathers, kind of all influenced by kind of my experience into the church, I think. But we'd start with the Desert Fathers on a life of asceticism and spiritual discipline, you know, move on the second year to prayer and contemplation with the medieval mystics. And then the third year focus on the sacred liturgy, starting all the way back with, you know, the fathers and going all the way through the Second Vatican Council. So, and part of our discipline together was praying the liturgy of the hours. We always pray evening prayer when we gathered. And then our commitment was to at least try to incorporate morning or evening prayer into our life daily, so that we had a regular kind of regimen of prayer together. And so we were doing this for 3 years. And the first year we started this program, you know, I thought about midway through the year, we need to go on a retreat together. You know, this would be good to just kind of get away, and started to look into a few different retreat places and ideas. And just doing a search online, I came across this place in the Diocese of Erie, Pennsylvania, where it's called the St. Thomas More House of Prayer. And they were devoted to praying and promoting the Liturgy of the Hours. It looked beautiful. And we put it to vote. We said, let's go there. All right. Nobody had been there. And so we drove about an hour, 45 minutes north of Pittsburgh. And from year one, it was just a really special place for us. We were really blessed by our time there. We got to meet and get to know a little bit the family that founded the House of Prayer back in the year 2000. And it's just a really special Catholic community up there that we started to get to know a little bit. And we kept coming back over the years. And by the third year, you know, I had some really kind of powerful experiences in prayer when we were there on retreat. And the last time, I remember sitting in the chapel after Mass and just not wanting to leave. And I actually wrote down in my, had a little journal. I wrote down, Lord, I do not want to leave this place. And I don't know that I actually meant the physical place, but now looking back, it's just, you know, interesting that I wrote that. But I went back after that retreat, and I would always send an email back to the family and say, you know, thanks so much for hosting us. But at the end of this email, I said, if you'd ever be looking for a director, you know, I'd at least want to know. And I didn't tell Bethany I had just sent that email or anything. Well, sure enough, a day later, I got an email back saying, we would love to have that conversation. So I got on the phone and told Bethany, she said, what are you doing? We're, you know, we had bought a house in Pittsburgh. And I said, well, I don't think this would really be possible, but why don't we at least have some conversations, just see what they have in mind. So one thing led to another. We discerned over the course of 6 months and, or about 6 months. And it just, you know, especially in the last 3 months, there were some real kind of signposts that the Lord had set up on our path that seemed to be an undeniable kind of proof that for us that this is where the Lord was calling our family. And so we ended up relocating and making the move. And now I work at this beautiful retreat center and, you know, in the middle of the woods in, you know, northeast Pennsylvania. And we are devoted to praying and promoting the Liturgy of the Hours. So every day, beginning at 5:30 in the morning with Office of Readings all the way through to night prayer at 8 o'clock p.m., we pray the seven canonical hours. And then people who come on retreat join us, you know, in and out for some or all of the hours, and they can bring their own retreat and stuff. But it's just a great opportunity for us to introduce people to the prayer of the church, which, quite honestly, going back, even before I became Catholic, you know, I had said, you know, in the evangelical world, there was a whole kind of rediscovery of the importance of liturgy and spiritual discipline. And there were even some prayer books written at that time that were like the Liturgy of the Hours for evangelicals. Mm-hmm. And I had that had been really important for me. Well, once I started to get closer to becoming Catholic, I had found the Divine Office, the Liturgy of the Hours put out by the Catholic Church, and had started praying that regularly. And that became really formative for me and became an integral part of my spiritual life before I even entered the church. So now I get to do that every day and share it with as many people as I can. So,
17: yeah, I remember during that same time period when I was evangelical, we were discovering things like spiritual direction, spiritual disciplines, mm-hmm. fasting, even the idea, boy, a morning. We always believed in prayer in the morning, mm-hmm. but to have a community of people gather. Mm. But it seemed like most of us thought we were discovering things that had once been true in the church. Mm-hmm. We were oblivious to the fact that it was happening across the street at the Catholic Church.
18: Right.
17: We weren't making that connection at all. We were making it to the early church, but not to the present day. Mm-hmm. Catholic Church. So for many converts, it's like, whoa, you've had this all along. Mm-hmm. And then sometimes we Catholics take it for granted.
18: Yeah.
17: Right?
18: I mean, yeah, that's true.
17: That's kind of what you're doing there, is helping Catholics discover this prayer with the church has been encouraging to pray.
18: Yeah. Yeah, it's remarkable. I mean, you go back to the documents of the Second Vatican Council, such a strong, you know, injunction and exhortation for the church to really make the Liturgy of the Hours the prayer of the whole people of God. And so, you know, to have an opportunity to share that with others is a great privilege that we have. And we find that when people do encounter it, when people experience it for the first time, there's certainly a little bit of a learning curve. But I think on a natural level, they just experience the blessing of having certain times and various times throughout the day where you pause to pray, where, you know, a lot of people you might ask, how's your prayer life? And, you know, I haven't asked that question to anybody. I haven't actually experienced anybody say, my prayer life is just excellent. You know, I've solved the problem of my prayer life, of just regular prayer in my life. So to bring a resource like

0: Yeah, I'm guessing that if you walked up to St. John of the Cross and said, "Are you good at prayer?" He'd say, "I'm the worst prayer that ever was."
1: That's right.
0: He would.
1: Yeah.
0: His humility. Yeah. We have an email from Samantha. She says, "As a new Catholic, what do you think are important ways to continue to grow in my faith life? I've read a lot the past few years, but know that I still need to grow, especially in my spiritual life."
1: Well, I might be partial to this, but I would say the Liturgy of the Hours. I really would. It can be daunting at first to try to do it on your own, but we try to do our best to produce resources to help people get started.
0: Your average Catholic probably shouldn't start with all 7 hours.
1: No, not at all. No, we actually produced some a couple books that are really helpful for people. We produce a book that has all Sunday Vespers for the entire year in one volume that's about that thick, and you don't have to turn any pages. You just need to know which Sunday we're on in the liturgical calendar, and you can get you open up the book and you have the whole prayer there. You don't need to flip back and forth or anything. Night prayer is also a great way to get started. Praying the Liturgy of the Hours. We have three adopted kids, and we've had our 7 and 8 year old boys. We've only had for 2 years, but we've been praying night prayer regularly for really since they've come to live with us. And one of the things that I found is just how powerful a tool liturgical prayer is for kids. They know the prayer inside and out. You know, we have conversations, about what. Why do we begin our prayer? God, come to my assistance. Lord, make haste to help me. Why do we pray for, at the end of the day, for a restful night and a peaceful death? There's a good portion of Psalms that they have memorized. For morning prayer, we have the Canticle of Zechariah. For evening prayer, the Canticle of Mary. They have these pretty much memorized. And even our 3-year-old daughter, we were just in the chapel the other day. We were doing morning prayer, and she was joining in, as we were praying the Gospel Canticle. We chant it, and so she's able to kind of sing and kind of prolong the notes, at the end. But all that to say, this is an excellent way, not just to provide structure for your prayer life, but what the Church tells us is that this prayer is the prayer of Christ. It's actually not our own prayer. It becomes our prayer because Christ has shared it with us first. And so when we join with this prayer, we're assured that it is part of its sacred liturgy. Together with the Mass, it is the liturgical prayer of the Church, and it's an extension of the Holy Eucharist. And so there's graces, I think, that come with praying this prayer that is unlike anything else. So,
0: all right. Email from Ella from Vermont. How are liturgy and tradition ways to find God himself and not impediments to our relationship with him? Some of my Protestant friends think that these are silly extras and are an unnecessary burden to being faith-filled Christians. Mm.
1: My initial thought is just to say, in order to overcome that kind of sense that these might be impediments, would be to just open up the Catechism of the Catholic Church and to read about what the teaching of the Church on the sacraments, on the liturgy, to actually dive a little bit deeper to see what the Church teaches and what we believe is present when we gather as the people of God for liturgical celebrations. And I think, what I find is that when people open this up and they read it for the first time, like, I never knew that, and it really gives meaning and significance to, what we do as Catholics. And I think we'll forever change, at least even if you don't become Catholic. You attend Mass, you read the teaching of the Church on Mass, you're never going to be able to walk into a Mass the same again. So,
0: yeah, especially as you mentioned earlier, 90% of not only the Liturgy of the Hours, but what's in Mass is Scripture.
1: Yeah, right.
0: And so the other thing is that I think a lot of Protestants think, well, I don't want to use somebody else's words. I want to use my own. Well, I remember Dr. Howard wrote a wonderful book on this problem. And he said the truth, even the most impromptu people who pray totally off the cuff are using other people's words and often repeated over and over again, really unjust and made, So here we have the wisdom of centuries. Of prayers that have had a big impact on people.
1: St. Paul even says, in Romans, we do not even know how to pray for as we ought. Yeah. And to have, Christ himself, the Lord, teaching us how to pray, you know, through the Psalms. I mean, it's such an

0: inestimable gift for the spiritual life.
1: Liturgyofthehours.org. That's the website.
0: That is, yeah.
1: What would they find if they went there?
0: So if you go there, you're going to find all kinds of information on our retreats, our schedule of prayers, how to book a retreat. But almost most importantly, because this is our mission, praying and promoting the Liturgy of the Hours, you're going to find resources on how to get started, whether you're using a single-volume Christian prayer book or a four-volume Liturgy of the Hours set. You're also going to find our podcast. We do a blog where we post regularly on, you know, various aspects of the Liturgy of the Hours and, you know, social media, all that kind of stuff. So you're going to find a lot of resources for getting started and learning more about the public and communal prayer of the Catholic Church.
1: Now, the only thing bad about the single volume is it doesn't have the office of
0: reading. That's right.
1: Let's talk about that to the folk.
0: That's
1: the
0: right.
1: Beauty of the office of reading.
0: So the single volume Christian prayer book does have, it has enough to pray with the church throughout the year from morning prayer through night prayer. It has a limited selection of daytime prayers, but it still gives you some to be able to pray with the church. But the 1 hour of prayer that the single volume doesn't include is the office of readings. And this is what makes it necessary to have four volumes for the other set. And every day of the liturgical year for all, including feast days, as well as the seasons of the church, you have an extended reading of sacred scripture. So you're reading every single day. You're reading a good part of sacred scripture. It's great for daily devotions. And then you're also given a patristic reading or a reading from reading from the church fathers, also from the church documents, the lives of the saints. And they're just, I mean, incredible, incredible gifts for the spiritual life.
1: So, one of the best collections of early writings. Nathan, thank you so much.
0: No, thanks for having me. It's been a pleasure.
1: It's great to have you on the show. And again, that's liturgyofthehours.org if you want to find out more about the work that Nathan does, as well as the St. Thomas More Retreat Center, House of Prayer. So thank you, Nathan. Yeah. And thank you for joining us on this episode of The Journey Home. I want to remind you, if you go to the chnetwork.org, you can also find some signposts and insight videos that featured Nathan talking about different aspects of his journey. So look forward to being with you again next week. God bless. See you then.
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19: The Dutch-born Adrian VI became Pope in 1522 and was the last non-Italian to be elected to the papacy until John Paul II. Prior to his election, Adrian had never been to Italy and was considered an outsider and barbarian by many in Rome. He is one of only two popes in modern times to keep his baptismal name rather than choosing a new name. Adrian was a scholar who came to the papacy from Spain, where he served as Bishop of Tortosa. Pope Adrian was a man of deep personal piety and upstanding morals, who as Pope confronted a church internally corrupt and externally beset by the forces of the Protestant Reformation. He understood and took seriously the problems the church confronted and the urgent need for reform, but was unable to marshal the necessary support to do what was needed. His pontificate lasted only 1 year. This has been a Papal Minute.
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1: The most glorious work of all, to praise God in his kingdom.
0: Moved by the Spirit.
1: One who lives in love lives in God. And God lives in him.
2: What a wonderful thing is our church. This whole network is built on trust. The essence of evangelization is to tell everybody Jesus loves you. We're all called to be great saints. Don't miss the opportunity.
3: Thank you. Well, family, here we are. It's always wonderful to be with you on Tuesday night. It's our family night. It's a night we share our thoughts, our desires, our crosses. And remember that from this moment until this hour is over, you can call, ask your questions. If I don't know, we got plenty of priests around here that can answer them. And express your needs. Maybe you have a doubt of the Eucharist. Maybe someone has confused you about it. Whatever it is, that's what we're going to talk about tonight. You know, I'm surprised how many people have written how much they like our habit, and some hate it. I hate to tell you, but I could care less. If you hate it. Because, see, if you hate it, I'm very happy about that. Because it tells me there's something in your heart that's not quite right. I don't expect everybody to like it. You don't even like the hat or the dress your mother bought last week. So we're not going to always like what other people wear. But we must at least take time to listen to the symbolism and the witness and the statement. We hope we're a witness. We definitely want and do make a statement. Now, I've been surprised how many have said to me, we love the monster. And some have said, why you wear that thing? Well, let me just explain it a little bit. Our life, our monastery, our order, and it is an order, was founded years and years ago. Founded the same year that the Pope declared the dogma of the Immaculate Conception. So that's over 100 years ago. Our order was founded for one reason, for perpetual adoration of the Holy Eucharist, the Blessed Sacrament. You say, why? Well, the foundress and founder, who happened to be a Capuchin monk, decided that the world needed reparation for its awesome indifference towards the Eucharist. Now, what do we mean, perpetual adoration? Well, that means that there is a sister in our chapel all day. Every hour, the sisters change. And they're there 1 hour at night, an hour and a half, for the express reason of praying for you. Do you realize how many people die in their sleep? Do you realize how many people have terrible accidents, are murdered, killed? How many people plan all kinds of terrible things at night? Do you realize how many sacrileges there are against our Lord's wonderful presence, huh? How many receive him unworthily? How many chapels are broken into and tabernacles and the Blessed Sacrament scattered everywhere? all over the world? How in so many of our churches is kind of hidden, like hide and go seek, you know? We're going to go in this church now and look for the Lord. And so, for all of that, we make reparation. We try to repair. For those who don't believe any longer, and they're among the many priests, religious, bishops, all over the world, lay people, we say, Jesus, we're sorry. We believe, we hope, we love, we praise you in this wondrous presence. You know, we would not believe that God would do such a thing, would we, huh? But would you become a piece of bread for anybody you love? No, I wouldn't. I don't know anybody I love enough to say, I would, by some wondrous miracle, come down and a little piece of bread like that. Oh, I wouldn't. I couldn't do that. Most of all, I would have found it hard to remain in such a small space. If I had created the whole world and I held it in my hands, the whole universe with all its galaxies and Milky Ways and quasars and dark holes and all the rest of it, if I knew every star by name and I knew every creature that ever will be created or ever had been created, ever was ever on this earth, and I knew also every hair that fell from their head, I wonder what God does with all those that don't have any hair. He must count something else, you know what I mean? Anyway, if I had all of that power, huh? And then I had humiliated myself to be in the womb of ever so holy a virgin, but still, what a come down for a great holy God, second person of the Trinity, creator by whom all things were made. And without him, nothing was made. If I had done all that, and then I had come into a world that did not know me. I'd walked down the street and nobody knew who I was or cared. And even if I performed a miracle, they would only run after me because of the miracle, not because of me. And then I had chosen 12 apostles, and one of them was a traitor, and one denied me. I knew all that ahead of time, say. Then I went my whole life doing good. The more good I did, the more they hated me. Well, then I would see this time when they would not only hate me, but they would put me to death in a most awesomely gruesome way. And then I'd look down from the cross and see not even a handful. After all the good I did, they would be my mother and an ex-prostitute become saint and a young man named John. All those I had loved and given so much to weren't there. They ran away. If I'd have done all of that, I don't think I would have done something else besides. You know, I would have thought, well, that's enough, don't you think? Wouldn't you have thought that was enough? But you know, he promised he would be with us to the end of time. He said, I'm going to send you another paraclete. And he will teach you all things. And then one day he said, come to me, all you are burdened, and I will refresh you. I used to wonder what that meant. Sure, what it means to pray. Oh, I'm sure it does. But to me, and I guess that's why the Lord gave me this vocation, it meant to go to him in the Eucharist. Come to me. He knew he would be here. And so at that holy sacrifice of the Mass, he comes. I marvel at the power of priesthood. Wow. What a wonderful thing. What a wonderful power to be able, through the power of the Holy Spirit, to bring down the awesome God. Oh, you can't imagine, huh? It would have been wonderful, wouldn't it, if people would have flocked to him? Other people would have said, where is he? Where is he? And other people would have said, I'm ill and I'm sick and I got to see Jesus. Or others that didn't know that God would go to Christians who are supposed to know him and said, you have something that I would like, that I want. Where is Jesus? I think he would have expected that, that down through the centuries, no matter what happened to us, we would go to Jesus. No matter how bad things were, no matter how depressed or desolate or anything else, if the whole world fell apart, we would go to Jesus. Because in his infinite wisdom and love, he had come and stayed with us as he promised. And every child would be told, our God is with us. And he'd say, where? Come and see. Just like it did in his day. Master, where do you live? He said, come and see. If someone asked you today, where do you live? Where does this Jesus live that you talk about and love? Could you say, come and see? Well, you should be able to. Come and see. Well, I want to read you what he said. Not what I say. There's some awesomely, beautifully sarcastic articles being written about me. They are really funny. You know what I mean? They're so sarcastic that I look at them and I said, wow, I didn't know that. One man said, mother is a heretic. I said to the sisters, do I look like a heretic? They said, no. What does one look like? I said, I don't know. I don't know what a heretic looks like. Another one was very kind and gentle and said, mother is very ill. We need to pray for her. Sweetheart, I have never felt better in my entire life.
4: All right.
3: Now, besides being called a heretic, which I kind of enjoyed in a way, I've always wondered what it meant to be a heretic, now that I am one. And then I realized, now, how could someone call me a heretic? You know, I thought, well, I believe in the Holy Roman Catholic Church and all the other churches that are in union with it. The Chaldean Church, I have a real thing for the Chaldean Church and Amalekite and Maronite and all the rest of them. I believe everything. The Eucharist, my love, I miss my crucifix, but I love him and I want to see him always. Well, I believe in all the sacraments and their power. Oh, they're so powerful. I believe in prayer and piety. I believe in devotions and processions. And I believe in the cross, the crucifix, confession, the Immaculate Conception. I could go down. I believe all of those things. And so I've been really trying to find, you know, a good dose of interior scrutiny is good for the soul. You know, I mean, you got to look deep in your heart sometime and say, well, maybe I am a heretic. Well, as I examined what the Catholic Church teaches, the Roman Catholic Church, I couldn't find anywhere where I was a heretic. And I finally figured it out. In the church, the Catholic Church, here in America and other places in the world, they have done away with all those truths. They don't believe in the Eucharist. We don't believe in confession. You kind of tell everybody you're sorry, you put a rock at the end of a cross. I bet the angels say these people have rocks in their heads, you know. Put these rocks on because that gets rid of your sins, and then you get welcomed by the elders, whoever they are. Now, I believe in the real thing. Say, mea culpa, mea culpa, mea maxima culpa. My fault, my most grievous faults. So, since I don't believe everything on this side of the fence, on that side of the fence, I'm a heretic. Praise you, Jesus. On this side of the fence, I believe with all my heart everything the church teaches. I hope and pray I'm a faithful daughter of that church. And the Eucharist, which is our identity as Catholics. And you know what I would like you to do? I would like you to read your scriptures. See? Another little caustic thing being said is that I am giving my opinion to you. Oh, please don't ever take my opinion for anything. That would be foolish. Because Jesus himself said, the opinions of men mean nothing to me. That must make the feminists happy. But see, the opinions of men mean nothing to me, he said. Well, don't let my opinion mean anything to you. Don't take opinion. Don't live by opinion. Because opinions change. Live by the truth. I would like you tonight, before you go to bed, or tomorrow, to read the entire sixth chapter of John. The entire sixth chapter. Believe what the church teaches about the real presence of Jesus, body, blood, soul, and divinity. Real. That's what you believe. I'm going to read a little bit to you. We have all kind of encyclicals here that I decided not to read because they're kind of heavy. But they're wonderful. One is called Instruction Concerning the Eucharistic Mystery. Says some wonderful things in here. Talks about kneeling. It talks about the ciborium and the paten, how it should be made and what we should do. The practice of genuflecting before the Blessed Sacrament is a sign of adoration. There's a lot of wonderful things in here, but I don't have enough to give you. But I want to read you the sixth chapter of John, just some of it, because I want you to share the truth and to know the truth. I want you to go. I want every Catholic listening to me who really believes in the Eucharist, and if you're not a Catholic, that's okay. I'd like you to go into any Catholic church. Some of your churches are closed all week, and you can't get there till maybe Wednesday night or Sunday. You go too. And just sit there, for you got to find the Lord, I'm sad to say. But once you find the tabernacle, I just want you to remember this. I am the living bread which has come down from heaven, and anyone who eats this bread will live forever. And the bread I give is my flesh. Now somebody says, well, that means the crucifixion. Yeah, I'll buy that. Here he goes a little further. And the Jews began to question them one, and they caught on real quick, faster than you. See, you go to one church and says, no, it's not there. It's just a symbol. Oh, yeah. We go to another church, and they says, it's only there during Mass. Oh, yeah, okay. It has to be some truth here. See, we have to find, what is it? Well, the Jews said, they started arguing amongst each other, said, how can this man give us his flesh to eat? They caught on. Did Jesus stop? No. I tell you solemnly, he said, if you don't eat the flesh of the Son of Man and drink his blood, you will not have life in you. See? And he who eats my flesh and drinks my blood lives in me, and I live in him. Isn't that a most wonderful thing? You know, I was telling the sisters the other day, there are two things that we can do the angels cannot do. These wonderful, marvelous, powerful, intellectual beings. The smallest angel would make Einstein look like, I don't know what, dumb. They cannot do two things that you and I could do. They will never, never, never, ever receive the Eucharist. These most worthy beings, these most powerful beings, these most pure beings, so they have never offended God. I can't imagine never having offended God. I wish I could say that. I'm sure you wish you could say that. Never once said no to God. They've never done that. You talk about purity, you can't even imagine the purity of the angels. Tomorrow we got a wonderful guest on angels. But they will never receive the body, blood, soul, and divinity of Jesus. Can you imagine that? And you and I, poor, unbelieving sinners that we are, they will never, like a priest, be able to bring down through the power of the Spirit that wondrous change, that transubstantiation. They'll never do that. Another thing they'll never do that you and I can do is suffer. They'll never do that. They'll never be martyrs or white martyrs or blood martyrs. They'll never die proclaiming the word. They'll never be able to suffer persecution or any kind of hurts or suffering or pain. They'll never have cancer. They'll never have anything at all that they can offer to God as a sacrifice. Isn't that an awesome thing, huh? And our Lord says these marvelous words to you and I, poor human beings, sinful, ever striving, just finding it so hard to be virtuous on any level. Well, whoever eats me will draw life from me, and anyone who eats this bread will live forever. It says he taught this doctrine at Capernaum. And after hearing it, many walked away. Well, things haven't changed. I wish they had. We have a call. Hello?
4: Good evening, Mother.
3: Good evening. Where are you from?
4: New York City.
3: And what is your question?
4: First, I'd like to tell you, you have the best show on television.
3: Thank you.
4: There's a lot of garbage on TV, and every show should be as meaningful as yours. My question is, I have a friend who is Christian. And he says that Jesus is not present in the Eucharist. Mm. He says, the Bible tells the truth, and in the Bible it says, do this in remembrance of me. It's just a symbol of remembrance. How do I tell him he's wrong?
3: What Bible is he using?
4: Excuse me?
3: What Bible is he using?
4: Christians, I don't know what Bible they use. He said it's the same one as mine. I can't believe that if he says this.
3: Maybe he's got one of these inclusive language things, you know, that they don't know what they're saying. Let me say what it says. It doesn't say a symbol. It says a doctrine. And you see, you don't give the Lord much credit for honesty if you don't believe the sixth chapter of John. Why? Our dear Lord, if he was speaking of a symbol, would not injustice allow people to walk away ignorant of truth? I am the way, I am the truth, and I am the life. Do this in remembrance of me. Now, he is obliged, because he is God, he is obliged to tell me all the truth. Otherwise, how would I be responsible for my actions? How would he judge me if I didn't have a chance to know the truth? See, he can't judge my conscience if it's not enlightened. And so if it was a a symbol, like I am the vine, you are the branches. That's obviously a symbol. If he was speaking of a symbol, then he used the wrong words. Unless you eat my flesh and drink my blood. Now, when these people left him, since he is God, he is the truth and the way and the life, then he would be obliged to say, don't walk away. Let me explain it to you. See, on a common sense level, and the common sense level is a rung to faith. It's an increase. Common sense would tell me the Lord God, who has promised me that he would be the way, the truth, and the life. And he says here, unless you eat my flesh and drink my blood, you will not draw life from me. And whoever does eat my flesh and drink my blood draws life. So he is the life. He is the way. And so they walked around. And what did they say? This is intolerable language. Do you think the truth, the ultimate awesome truth that we call God, would allow intolerable language? If they misunderstood and they thought this is intolerable, then he was obliged as God, because when they walked away, they incurred culpability. See, don't accuse our dear Lord of being unfair and unjust. And he says here, how could anyone accept this? That your friend can't accept it. So he misinterprets it because he cannot accept it. What's the difference? Now, what does the Lord say? Jesus was aware that his followers were complaining. What did he say? Does this upset you? This would have been the prime time to say, let me explain it. What if you were to see the Son of Man ascend where he was before? In other words, if this miracle upsets you, will you accept his resurrection? Will you accept his ascension? Will you accept that he is God and God can do whatever he pleases? It is the spirit that gives life, the flesh. See, when we think on a fleshy way, we can't give anything. There are some of you who do not believe. Jesus knew from the outset who would not believe, and the one who would betray him. And he said, this is why I told you that no one could come to me unless the Father allows him. If I have trouble with the Eucharist, or you have trouble with the Eucharist, ask the Eternal Father to give you that faith. Then Jesus said, now just imagine, here's a crowd. The Lord has given this awesome doctrine. Awesome. The crowd leaves one by one. Suddenly, our dear Lord is alone with just about 12 apostles, all by himself, 12 men. At this point, again, he should have said, they all walked away before I could explain that this is really a symbol. You know what he said? What about you? Do you want to go away too? Would he have asked the 12 men he chose to begin a whole new church to go away when he was at a point of giving his entire life for the redemption of man? Would he have sacrificed these apostles and all they were to teach and all the places they were to go? He was willing to do all of that. And Peter said, go, Peter, Lord, Who shall we go to? You have the message of eternal life. And we believe that you're the Holy One of God. What does Peter say? Peter is saying, I don't understand, Lord. I don't understand, but I know one thing. And if you're having questions, a problem with the Eucharist, this is the one thing you don't know. And that's the whole basis of your problem with the Eucharist. You have the message of eternal life. And we believe. Did he understand what our Lord said? No way. No way anybody could understand. But the ones who left knew exactly what he meant. They were to eat his flesh and drink his blood. They walked away. It was the same as the resurrection. After he died, after they crucified him, they went to Pilate and said, this man said he would rise on the third day. They remembered. The apostles forgot. I say that's amazing. The apostles forgot, and the Pharisees remembered. They put a guard there, otherwise his apostles will come and steal him and say, rose from the dead. You see, it's the same thing here. See, we don't understand how it is. We don't understand how that sudden wafer becomes the body, blood, soul, and divinity of Jesus. But Peter says, we know you are the Holy One. We believe. Our Lord said, he said, have I not chosen you 12? Yet one of you is a devil. Hard stuff. This is before the Last Supper. This is at Capernaum, not Jerusalem. So I think sometimes, you see, we only read a part of the Bible. If you take the Bible out of context, then you could make it say almost anything. That's why I want you to read this entire chapter. Jesus said it. I believe. We have another call. Hello?
5: Hello, Mother.
3: Where are you from?
5: I'm calling from the Chicago area.
3: Okay.
5: I can't help it. I was just thinking how anyone could call you a heretic when it's so obvious that it's the Holy Spirit who guides and prompts everything you say.
3: Well, I'm glad you don't think I'm a heretic.
5: I know. Our Lord is so wonderful.
3: Yeah, he is.
5: Yes, he is. I'm calling
3: you. You know, I don't want to interrupt your question, but I never understood what the Lord said when on time he said when they persecute you and they say all manner of evil against you, dance for joy. I don't know who wants to do that. But you know, when I got this terrible article in a church bulletin besides, and then he says, be careful what you watch on television. Don't watch Mother Angelica. You got the New York Police Department, isn't that a horrible thing? Then you got all these crummy things. You can't even watch an ad. You got violence, sex, alcohol, drugs, all on television. Be careful what you watch on TV.
5: Thank God.
3: I'm even on the index. There is no index yet, but I'm the first one on it. Be careful your kids don't watch Mother Angelica. Well, I thought that was funny. If I wasn't crippled, I would have danced for joy. Because it was so stupid to me. Of all the things you shouldn't watch, it's Mother Angelica. Well, that kind of church, I don't want to belong to. And that kind of church, in that kind of church, I would not be welcome. Now, what is your question, sweetheart?
5: I was calling because our priest, and we pray for him an awful lot, and he believes this. He's been fooled. He states that we should stand during the consecration because it is a more traditional way of celebrating the Eucharist, and that to kneel.
3: So how far does he go back when he says more traditional?
5: Well, that's what he doesn't say. He quotes some liturgist, which is sad. Yeah. And he says we're to stand and give praise rather than to adore the host. And it just makes you cry. But how do you answer them and still you're praying for them? You want to keep your church going and you're praying for this priest because we know the Lord called them and they responded. And they've been lied to by Satan. What do you say to them?
3: Well, you can't agree because it's wrong. It's so funny about these liberals. They call us traditional, and there's a big mortal sin. If you're traditional, there's something. You need some help. You know what I mean? You're just ill. And they tell me now that I've gone backwards by wearing this habit. And yet they go to the 4th century and tell you to stand. You know what I just said? You know what I just said, don't you? They go back to the 4th century and say, now we stand because in the 4th century they stood. Hey, I'm going forward. This habit is going forward. If you're all back in the 4th century because they stood because they were being persecuted. 1st, 2nd, 3rd century. And even then we don't know if they stood. How can somebody tell me that in the 3rd century they stood for the Eucharist? I mean, you got some kind of brain. Maybe a mystic you are, huh? You got some vision that see all these people standing in the 3rd, 4th century. How can you stand? How can you stand? When the third person of the Trinity, the Holy Spirit, comes down into the hands of a priest in that awesome moment when he changes that bread into the body, blood, soul, and divinity of you. How can you stand? You know, somebody told me that they stood because if they went to see the President of the United States, they would stand. So would I. But the President of the United States, sweetheart, is not God. That may be a revelation. He's not God. You see, I kneel not to a man. I kneel to God. If I knelt to a man, I would be an idolater. You see, that's the hurt. I want you to go to make a visit this week because to me, it's such an act of I will not serve. The Luciferian sin is everywhere. You see, you have to look back if you want to see what our sweet, loving, liberal brothers have done to us over 30 years. Very slowly, they introduced inclusive language. You never knew it. Very slowly, they changed prayers that lost their beauty and their sense of awesomeness and mystery. All of a sudden, they take away all... We belong to the Latin Rite, but it's a sin to have Latin. Well, why don't you change rites? Very slowly, they have taken everything away. Slowly, the Our Lady away, the rosary away, the statues away. Now you go in some of these new churches, and it's a hall. One church has a big mirror in the front. When you walk in, you see yourself, you see everybody twice. You see the person next to you, and then you see him over there in the mirror. Happy, happy, happy. There's nothing in there but this huge beer. We're a community. Ooh, wonderful. A sinless community because you don't need to go to confession. You don't have any sins. The Eucharist? Well, you know, it's just a symbol. Or you sing hotty-totsy hymns. I'm telling you, they rock and they roll. That's not God. No, that's not God. Wouldn't you take the awesomeness away from God? That he deserves that majesty and mystery. Once you take that away. I hate to say this, but I'm going to. Since I'm a heretic, I might as well say this. There must be at least one good, holy Catholic church in your area. A church that believes in the Eucharist and believes you should kneel. You know, I wonder who makes that phone call. Okay, boys, today we take away the kneelers. And from coast to coast, they start ripping up the kneelers. Today we do this, and this week we do that. Ah, every nasty article that everybody has sent me all say the same thing. You know what I think? Somebody called up and said, boys, this is what we're going to do to ruin her credibility. We got to get rid of this gal. So, in the newspapers, we'll say she's a heretic. She's not a Catholic. She's not doesn't believe in the bishop. She doesn't believe in the Vatican. She's a priest basher. A what? I never bashed a priest in my life. Now, let's all say that. And all of that happens in every newspaper, in every column, that in diocesan papers, in bulletins. And you know, I've been getting bored lately because all the nasty things I say are all the same. Why don't you come up with something else? Well, I think that's what happened to the kneelers. I don't know. They must have a big club somewhere called the Future Club, the Future Church of America. It has nothing in it. You can do what you please, as you please, when you please. We are pluralistic. We believe that everybody can do what they want to do, except traditionalists. They're nuts. Well, you know, I have a hard time with all this because... somebody else said I was angry. Oh, angry. Shouldn't I be angry? Shouldn't you be angry? Shouldn't you be angry when our Lord's precious body, blood, soul, and divinity is ridiculed by his own? And you see so many of the sheep going the wrong direction? Shouldn't you be angry when the rosary is ridiculed and Our Lady's ridiculed? Shouldn't you be angry when everything you hold is beautiful and holy is suddenly snatched away and you're looked upon as a heretic? Shouldn't you be angry when good, holy, faithful, Orthodox, traditional priests are ridiculed and sent to psychiatrists or sent to colleges to be reprogrammed? Yeah, I'm angry. You're right. That's the only thing you ever said was right. I am very angry. And all of you out there should be the same. You should start somewhere along the line to say enough is enough. To answer your question, I have a habit of going to California by way of New York. But, yes, pray for him. But don't jeopardize your soul by allowing it. You know, there is occasions of sin. There's also occasions where you could lose your faith, where people sow doubts. But remember what our Lord said here. Will you also go away? He didn't change his mind. I'm very sorry some of you have changed yours. I would like all of us to say, Lord, to whom shall we go? We have the words of eternal life. We have another call. Hello?
6: Hello, Mother.
3: Where are you from?
6: I'm from Fort Myers.
3: And what is your question?
6: Before I say my question, I must say, Mother, what this world needs is a lot more heretics like you.
3: Thank you.
6: Mother, I just started at a Catholic school yesterday. Thank God. I've been praying that I'd get in, and I did. And yesterday we celebrated Mass with our bishop because he was visiting.
3: Praise
6: and God. I was glad that our bishop was going to be there. And then when it came time for that awesome presence to come down into that tiny little host, no one kneeled. I was shocked. What do I do, Mother?
3: How old are you, honey?
6: I'm 14.
3: Thank God. Since you believe in the real presence, and it does my heart good to feel that a 14-year-old boy like you does believe with all your heart, I would kneel. No one can stop you from kneeling. You see, that's Jesus. You're not an equal. You're a son of God. You kneel because he's God, you see. You know, questions like that you don't know how to answer. Makes your heart want to cry. Because he comes. And we just stand there as if, oh, what's next? When you look in the past and the saints, they would go into ecstasy at that real presence.

came down. "I am Michael," he said. And St. Michael came down and prostrated himself on the ground before the real presence. The very angels of God prostrate themselves that real presence. "You'll be persecuted, sweetheart. You'll be called a heretic. That's the best club you could ever belong to. Because you believe. I don't know." It says, "Many are calling and asking of a priest or priests who are present, who distributes the host." What about that? Well, I think it's somewhere in the documents it says that if there are a lot of people, you can have Eucharistic ministers, but the priest should not be sitting down while the like lay people distribute communion. That's his job. But you see, all of those things, many of them are wrong, and I don't like to fight skirmishes when there's a big battle to fight, you know? The battle for me is the Eucharist. There are many, many things wrong in the church. Standing is one of them. But for you, sweetheart, who really have a faith in that real presence, you kneel. And if they throw you out like they did one woman, go to another. But when you kneel, say, "Lord, I love, I adore, I praise, and I bless you." I think it's obvious tonight that if we want this world to be saved from awesome, awesome chastisement, you can call it what you want, purification, whatever, for all the abortions. Do you realize all the abortions that happen on that awesome January 22nd, so many years ago? All those people would be 21. There would have been doctors and lawyers. Well, for that and all the permissiveness on TV and all the evil in the whole world, do you think God is mocked? No. He's not. I beg you tonight to go to your church this week and pray to Jesus in the Eucharist. And ask that wondrous Lord not just to have mercy on the world and let it go on in its awesome evil ways. All the good can save it. If all the good in this world, if all those who believe in Jesus, if all those that are Christian, even those denominations that don't believe in the Eucharist, if we all got together and prayed, at least mentally in sackcloth and ashes, with hearts that are repentant and hearts that are sorry, that the Lord God in wondrous majesty is so offended, maybe he would have mercy upon us. Regardless of that, we need, as Catholics who believe in that real presence, to make reparation. Whether or not there are floods and hurricanes and tornadoes and earthquakes, not for that reason do we love him, and not for that reason do we ask for pardon, but for our sins, mine and yours, do we make reparation. Our indifferences, huh? Let us look at the Eucharist when you go to see him and say, "Hi, Jesus, I'm here. I believe. I believe in every word you said. Lord, I have no one to go to except you. You have promised if I come to your holy presence with my burdens, you will ease them.

and you have promised to feed me my daily bread. Say that, will you? And tell him most of all, I love you, Jesus. See you tomorrow.

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6: 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It's an essential part of what Jesus preached. 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The reality of God becoming human was a scandal. 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
3: Well, good morning, everyone, and welcome to Women of Grace Live. I am Johnette Williams, very happy to be with you today. You know that I love spending this time with you Monday through Friday right here on Women of Grace Live, where we love discussing issues of importance to your life and your faith. I am always eager to hear from you here. I've missed you, been out of town. I know that we've had shows prepared for you, but all of that being said, I miss when I don't have the opportunity to interact with you Monday through Friday. It's just kind of like something is missing from my week. So I am happy to be back with you, back in the saddle again, as they say. Let me give you that toll-free number that you can use to contact us. It's 833-288-EWTN. That's 833-288-3986. That is the way that you can join us here live on Women of Grace Live, where we love having that holy conversation with you. We're always looking forward to sharing with you the good news of our Lord Jesus Christ by way of the question and the comments that you make. And as I tell you time and again, I'm always edified by your comments. I'm always edified by your questions. Many of the questions that you have, of course, regard the actual tenets of our faith, what it is that we believe, why it is that we believe it. Many of the questions that you have are of an apologetic nature. How come we do this and others don't do that? We try to answer those questions. But some of your questions really are very deep, and they spring from your relationship with our Lord Jesus Christ and your desire to move more deeply into His most sacred heart. And it's so appropriate that we talk about the Sacred Heart a little bit today, because of course we are leading our way to that great feast on June the 12th, and many of you are praying the Sacred Heart Novena. And of course, I want to remind you that there's a beautiful one that EWTN offers. There's numbers of them that they offer, but there is one that is being done for us via the technology that we have today, YouTube, and it's with Father Patrick and Brother John. And it's a lovely way to join in prayer with them as we make our journey towards the Feast of the Sacred Heart. So I'm hoping that we're going to talk a little bit about the Sacred Heart today. I'm going to give you a little teaching, sort of, on the Sacred Heart on the other side of the break here. But I do want to remind you about some of the upcoming events that are going on at Women of Grace. Summer is not a slow time for us. Summer is a busy time for us in terms of activities and events. And our summer online course is coming up through the Benedicta Institute for Women very, very soon. This course theme is Essentials of Carmelite Spirituality. I was talking just a moment ago how many of your questions have to do with the spiritual life, how your own relationship with God is growing. Well, I invite you to consider formalizing that relationship with Him in the sense of learning more through the beautiful, beautiful prayer traditions of our church. And one of those prayer traditions comes to us from the Carmelite spirituality of St. Teresa of Avila and St. Therese of Lisieux. I'll be talking about the little flower in a moment as well. But this is a beautiful, beautiful course. Again, I've taken this course. It's absolutely marvelous. This course is going to be offered online, so it makes it easy breezy for you. And it's coming up very quickly. As a matter of fact, it starts in 25 days. It starts on June the 29th, and it runs until August the 2nd. It's a five-week course. All of the information pertaining to that course, as well as the explanation of how this course unfolds, is available for you at our website. You
16: can access the Benedicta Institute directly by going to its website, benedictainstitute.com, or you can access it by going to our website, Women of Grace, and you'll see that this particular course is being advertised under our events as well as in our slideshow. This course is going to be presented by Dr. Donald Wallenfang. He is a Third Order Discalced Carmelite, very, very beautiful instructor, marvelous teacher. Oh, my gracious, we learn so much from him when we go through these classes. And we're going to be studying the collected works of St. Teresa of Avila, as well as his book, Shoeless Carmelite Spirituality in a Disquieted World. And those books are available through Women of Grace. Of course, they're available in other ways, too, but we always like it when you purchase them through us. It certainly does help our ministry to move forward. Obviously, we are not funded by any major organizations. We raise our funds. It's difficult for us. We are not one of the big glitzy ministries. We are a quieter ministry. But that being said, God has seen fit to continue our efforts for 23 years now through Women of Grace. And all together, through life in ministry, through our nonprofit, Living His Life Abundantly, for far more than that, since 1987. So I'm encouraging you to look at this course to see if it fits into your schedule. The beautiful thing, because it's online, even if you're moving and traveling through the course of the summer, you will be able to take this course with you because it is online. All you'll need are your books, right? So it's easy breezy for you. Very excited about this. I can honestly tell you that you are going to really learn a lot. There will be opportunities for teaching through the course of the week. You will go through, I think it's 4 lessons on your own, and then come together, I believe it's on a Thursday evening, to meet with Dr. Wallenfang as a group. It's just beautiful. Everybody that's gone through these courses absolutely loves them, and they come back for more. So if you have been taking some of these courses and you haven't taken the Carmelite course, now is your chance. If, in fact, you've not engaged in any of the courses that we offer through our Benedict, this is a very good one to begin with. Again, all of the information is available for you at our website, womenofgrace.com, and I certainly do invite you to join us for this Benedicta, as well as some of the other marvelous offerings that we have available for you this summer, which includes our Women of Grace annual retreat at Malvern Retreat House in Malvern, Pennsylvania. We've been going there now like for, I don't know, 18 or more years. I keep thinking it's longer than that. Our topic this year, we're tackling a big topic, and that topic is emotional balance in an upside down world. You know, if you don't see the world as being a little bit upside down right now, then I think that you've really got to, you know, clean the lenses of your glasses and take a deeper look, because we are really in a crazy time. And there's reasons for that. But the fact of the matter is, we as Catholics are not called to be upside down with the upside down world in which we're living. We are called to be right side up, right? We are called to find that emotional balance that comes to us through the light of faith, but also comes to us through the various beautiful, beautiful understandings of man from our Catholic anthropology, as well as, you know, through the study of many great Catholic minds into the psychology of man. So we're going to be talking about all kinds of beautiful, wonderful things as we come together at Malvern Retreat House this summer. Now, it might sound like that description that I've just given to you is rather heady, H-E-A-D-Y. It is not. You know how it is. We take these very complicated topics and break them down to the essentials. You know, that's the way I have to learn. You know, I have to take all of these heady ideas and break them down to the essentials and then dig into those one by one. We're going to be doing that. We've got marvelous speakers. We have a lot of fun at our Women of Grace events, a lot of fun. And so I want to encourage you to check it out. Go to our website, womenofgrace.com. See who our speakers are going to be. We're going to have Gary Zimak with us. We're going to have Vivian Akil with us. We're going to have Dr. Robert Enright with us. And Father Hans Shimura is going to be our priest. He is wonderful, an excellent homilist, beautiful man of God. I'm going to be presenting. It's going to be a marvelous time. We're going to have a whole lot of fun. We're going to be active in all kinds of different ways. I can guarantee you, you're going to love it. And you're going to walk away refreshed in your knowledge of God and His love for you, and I hope a little bit more straight up than you were when you came in. I'm hoping that for that for myself. We're going to be right back, 833-288-EWTN. Give us a call.
17: This is a Messy Family Minute from Mike and Alicia Hernan. 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
20: There are a lot of ways to pray. When I was in the evangelical world, we didn't like rote prayers that the Catholics prayed. Nah, we wanted to say our own prayers. We thought that it was coming more from the heart. 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
22: Lord God, give us all the grace we need to ascend above ourselves, above the things around us, that we may never lose sight of thy kingdom, thy awesome presence, thy presence within us, thy presence around us, thy presence above us, thy presence beneath us, that everywhere we go and in everything we do, you are present to give us courage and strength and hope. And so let our hearts and our minds ascend often above the things of this world, that we may live now as we shall one day live in thy kingdom. Amen.
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16: 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I am Janet Williams. Very happy to be with you today. You hear that phone number. 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That is the very same number that you use to get a text message to us. 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And I always like to know who you are, where you are, and how it is that you're listening. If you care to share that information, it's always helpful. Pedro Quiles does our social media for us. We're going to get your question or comment. 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So that number again, 833-288-EWTN. That's 833-288-3986. Two other ways that you can get in touch with us, although we cannot address your concerns when we're on the air with these, but we do it in an upcoming program, and that is to leave a message for us at our listener comment line. That number is country code 1-205-795-5773. It's country code 1-205-795-5773, as well as by emailing us. So you can email us too. My email address, womenofgrace@ewtn.com. That's womenofgrace, plural and women, all one word, womenofgrace@ewtn.com. So those are the two ways that you can get in touch with us 24/7. And on an upcoming program, we'll address what your concerns are. Some days we devote entire days to that. You had a couple of those most recently because we get so many of them, and it's lovely to have an opportunity just to dig into those. But I always love to hear from you live because I love to chit-chat with you. So that's 833-288-EWTN. So I was telling you about the retreat at Malvern, and that is coming up the last weekend of July. We're going to get started with the Benedicta Institute for Women on July the 23rd, being presented by Dr. Robert Enright. We're going to be entering into a really deep, deep discussion, a deepening understanding of what forgiveness is and why it's so essential and why it is that Jesus doesn't give us a suggestion about it, but rather a mandate that we have to forgive. We're going to be talking all about that. It's going to be really helpful. So if you, ever have the need to forgive anybody, and I'd like to do a show of hands, but of course I can't see you, but my hand is up. You can see that. Are there ever times when you need to forgive people? Oh yeah, right? And sometimes we don't because we don't understand what it is and what it isn't. We don't understand how to enter into it. We don't understand the benefits of it spiritually, psychologically, and physically. We don't even know that there's a process for it. We don't understand why it's important for entire communities to forgive those who have persecuted them. We don't get it, but we're going to understand it. And Dr. Robert Enright is going to help us to do that. So that Benedicta Institute, it's actually the Benedicta Institute, it's an enrichment seminar. It begins on July the 23rd and runs until the 24th, about 2 o'clock in the afternoon. And then the retreat begins later that night. So the retreat runs from Friday, July 24th to noon on Sunday, July the 26th. So get on out there, join us. We're looking forward to having you with us. So I want to talk just a little bit here about the Sacred Heart because the feast day is coming up and many of you are engaged in novenas. I know that Jack and I are praying a novena to the Sacred Heart of Jesus. It's the one that I mentioned. We're praying it along with Brother John and with Father Patrick right there on EWTN's YouTube channel. I know that our regional coordinators of Women of Grace are praying one. Also, beautiful novenas that came to them from EWTN. One was selected, and that is the one that they're praying. And I hope that you're doing this because our Lord's heart is open for you to enter into, right? It is open for you to enter into. And I just want to share a little teaching with you about the Sacred Heart in light of one of the great Carmelite saints. We were talking about the Carmelites earlier. I was telling you Carmelite spirituality really is the spirituality of St. Teresa of Avila, St. John of the Cross, of course, as well, and many others, St. Elizabeth of the Trinity. But all of the Carmelite greats come together to help lead us into a deeper, closer relationship with our Lord by way of prayer. And St. Thérèse of Lisieux, the little flower, has her own spiritual doctrine in light of that. And what a wonderful little saint she is. She passed away in 1897 at the age of simply 24 years old. She was a poet, but in addition to that, more than that, she was a sincere, holy daughter of God who gave us her little way. And it's very interesting the time period that she grew up in, because the time period was still experiencing the fallout, if you will, the hubris that came by way of a heretic whose name was Cornelius Jansen. He lived from 1585 to 1638. And he came up with his own look at Christianity and at the teachings of the church, and unfortunately arrived at a heresy, which then became a great heretical movement that lasted well into the 17th and 18th centuries, even into the 19th centuries. And St. Thérèse of Lisieux was really a victim of it. And let me just tell you a little bit about this heresy, and then I'll tell you what God's antidote was, and then I'll read to you a brief little poem that was at least a section of a poem that St. Thérèse of Lisieux wrote at the request of her biological sister, who was also her sister in Carmel, whose name was Marie of the Sacred Heart, in honor of the Sacred Heart of Jesus. But Jansenism, as I mentioned, was a heretical movement that began in the 17th century, went into the 18th century, gained great popularity, lasted into the 19th century. And I got to tell you, there are still vestiges of it that are within certain Catholic communities here in the United States of America, and I'm certain well beyond. And as a little girl, even I was tinged by it in the way in which I was brought up in the faith. It took root, especially, however, in the Low Countries and France, and it remained influential, as I said, during the lifetime of Thérèse. I mentioned to you that it was inspired by the posthumously published writings of Cornelius Jansen. He was the Bishop of Ypres. It was a great influence on numerous intellectual and theological and cultural currents throughout France. In its core, Jansenism emphasized humanity's fallen condition in such a way that it severely diminished the practical role of free will, and it obscured the Church's teaching regarding God's universal salvific will and gratuitous love. It portrayed God primarily as a severe judge rather than as a loving father overflowing with mercy. And that's important to remember, because many of us can remember being schooled that, you know, God was this judge and he was looking down on you and he was just trying to catch you making a mistake so that he could punish you. And he was a severe judge and he lacked mercy. But that wasn't at all the way it is with God, and it isn't the way that it is in terms of who he is. God is love. He is an act of total self-donation within the context of his own Trinitarian life, but that's spilling over into all of his creation, most profoundly upon the highest of his creation, and that's man. This particular heresy and practice of this heresy emphasized an austere moral rigor and a persistent resistance to correction by the papacy or even by those who were of influence in the world at that time. It emphasized predestination, human depravity, and the near impossibility of salvation. How did this result? It resulted in a form of Catholic rigorism that cast a shadow of fear, anxiety, and scrupulosity over the spiritual lives of many believers. Even Thérèse of Lisieux suffered horribly from scruples. And I know that I'm talking to a good portion of you today who also suffer from scrupulosity. Some of this rooted in the way in which you were raised to look at God and a great fear of him. Other forms of scrupulosity, of course, come from some psychological disorders for which there is help. But this kind of overlaying of thought that people was nearly impossible to achieve salvation made people very assiduously looking at every action and calculating this from the eyes of God and thinking that everything was sinful. But see, God is always about a corrective measure. And I was thinking about this morning. It fascinates me to think about the fact that when there is a certain ideology or a certain heresy that is taking hold of the church, God is always about the business of bringing a corrective right alongside of it. And it was the case with this too. But in contemporary times, I'll give you two examples. Just at the time when humanity was disregarding the value and importance of life, and contraception was being forwarded as a panacea for women and really as a release from bondage for women, what did Pope Paul VI usher? Now he's a saint. Humanae Vitae. He was helping us to understand that whole concept and why contraception is not possible for a Catholic faithful person to participate in, and why, in fact, it was detrimental to the whole of civilization, to the whole of society. Another example, I'll go back a little bit further, Pope Pius XII, who is now a venerable, when Darwinism was laying hold of the intellectual mind, what did he come forth with? Humanae Generis, the origins of man. We can go to our own day and time, and we can look at the theology of the body given to us by Pope, now Saint John Paul II. And that beautiful theology of the body it stands in stark contradiction to the mores of man, where today we have the hookup culture, and we acclaim and give approbation to sinful lifestyles, right? So you see, God is always about a corrective. That's been the history of the church. And so it was at this point in time, too. At the very time that the cold rigor of Jansenism was spreading through France and the Low Countries, God's love was being rekindled through devotion to the Sacred Heart of Jesus. Roughly 225 miles from Jansenism's intellectual center, our Lord was appearing to a young visitation nun in the convent at Paray-le-Monial. The year was 1673, and over the course of the next 2 years, he would appear to her several more times. And you know who she is. Her name was Margaret Mary Alacoque, and Jesus spoke to her of his compassion, of his mercy, and his sorrow over humanity's indifference to his love. In a certain way, society was indifferent to his love because society was in general being taught that God was not a loving God, but that he was a vengeful judge. And he called her, Jesus called her, St. Margaret Mary Alacoque, his beloved disciple of my Sacred Heart. He told her that his heart was so full of love for men that it could no longer contain the flames of its burning charity. He expressed his profound desire that humanity discover the treasures of his heart and be saved from perdition. He revealed his heart to her, and he declared, "Behold this heart, which has so loved men, and in return I receive from the greater number only ingratitude." How that must pain our Lord's heart. And this beautiful revelation of his Sacred Heart expressed both his humanity and the depth of Christ's emotional suffering. It revealed his longing for reparation and extended an invitation to intimacy with him. And it also served as the theological corrective and a healing antidote for those who were wounded by that cold moral rigor of Jansenism and its harsh portrayal of God. And in place of fear, he invited people to enter into union with God through love and prayer, sacrifice, and reception of Jesus in the Holy Eucharist. What a beautiful thing, right? So when Thérèse was born in her own family, she was born in 1873, devotion to the Sacred Heart was firmly being established through France, and in her own family, it was firmly established. And she had a deep devotion, Thérèse did, to the Sacred Heart of Jesus. And over time, the Sacred Heart, devotion to the loving heart of Jesus, stood at the very center of her spiritual life and her relationship with Jesus. And like any true lover, she sought concrete ways to express her love through sacrifice, hidden mortification, and acts of charity toward others. She experienced an intimate union between her own heart and the heart of Jesus, and his heart accessible to hers, and hers entirely belonging to him. I'll just share with you a couple of the things that she said about the Sacred Heart. When she was only 15, she said to her aunt in a letter that Jesus' heart beats in unison with my own. And 2 years later, she wrote to her sister Celine, "Pray to the Sacred Heart. You know," she writes, "that I myself do not see the Sacred Heart as everybody else. I think that the heart of my spouse is mine alone, just as mine is his alone. And I speak to him then in the solitude of this delightful heart to heart, while waiting to contemplate him one day face to face." She wrote an act of oblation to merciful love, which she professed on June 9, 1895, when she was really at the beginning stages of the tuberculosis that would take her life 2 years later. She begged Jesus to allow his love to consume her, not as punishment, but as a transforming fire of merciful love capable of transfiguring her littleness. This is what she prayed. So beautiful. She says, "Oh my God, I want to love you and make you loved, to work for the glory of the Holy Church by saving souls." And this eventually culminated in her now famous mission statement, "After my death, I will let fall a shower of roses. I will spend my heaven doing good upon earth." I want to share with you this one stanza from the poem that she wrote at the request of her biological sister, as well as her sister in Carmel, Sister Marie of the Sacred Heart. Thérèse writes this. It's a beautiful little prayer. "O Heart of Jesus, treasure of tenderness, you yourself are my happiness, my only hope. You who knew how to charm my tender youth, stay near me till the last night. Lord, to you alone I've given my life, and all my desires are well known to you. It's in your ever infinite goodness that I want to lose myself, O Heart of Jesus. You know, as we approach this upcoming Feast of the Sacred Heart of Jesus, and especially I think as we approach the Feast of Corpus Christi Sunday, which is coming up soon here, think about this. Not only does Jesus offer us his Sacred Heart through that beautiful encounter that he had with St. Margaret Mary Alacoque and through the devotional practices that come by way of it, but he gives us his heart. He gives us his heart every time we receive him in the most blessed sacrament.

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5: 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I am Jeanette Williams. Very happy to be with you today. Love spending this time with you, as you well know. Eager to hear from you here. I'm going to give you that toll-free number. It is the same number you use to text us. 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That's 833-288-3986 is the way that you can join us. So I invite you to do so. Eager to hear from you. We've got Leonard on the line. He's a first-time caller. I'm ringing my bell for Leonard. He's got a question for us, and he's listening to us via Catholic Community Media there in New Orleans, Louisiana. Good morning, Leonard. Hi, Leonard. You're on the air.
6: Yes, ma'am. Good morning.
5: Good morning. How are you?
6: I'm great every day. I'm great every day.
5: Well, I am glad to hear that. You sound like a very, very man who is happy and joyful in the Lord.
6: That's right, because Dr. Jesus keeps me alive because I have bad congestive heart failure, and my heart only puts out 20%. So, and I work 3 days a week, and I do everything, and have mercy, I tell you, Jesus is so good.
5: Well, he is. What your body is not producing in terms of oxygen and the breath that you need, the Holy Spirit obviously is supplying it for you, Leonard.
6: Because I've been having heart trouble over 45 years, and I'm seeing a heart failure doctor. The bottom of my heart does not pump at all. Oh. And Jesus gives me life every day. That's what I tell people, you know?
5: Yeah. Well, let's just... Hey, Leonard, do you mind if I say a little prayer with you?
6: No, ma'am.
5: Okay, let's just do that together. Oh, we praise you, Father. We bless your holy name, Lord, and we thank you for the opportunity to come before your holy throne this day and present to you your son, Leonard. And Father, you know the situation with his heart. You know every chamber of his heart. You know where it is functioning well and where it is not functioning well. You know where it is healthy and you know where it's unhealthy. But this is what I know, Lord, that through the Sacred Heart of your son, our Lord Jesus Christ, you desire to give Leonard every breath in his body. You desire to give his body every resource that it needs to be able to function well and to keep him on the face of this earth until you know it is the perfect moment to call him home to you for all eternity. So it is, Father, that we come before you now, and that we ask through the merits of the cross of your Son, our Lord Jesus Christ, that you would restore your Son's heart. We dare to ask you this, Lord, because we know that nothing is impossible with you, that you are the God of the impossible, that nothing delights you more than when your children come to you and they bring your requests, their requests to you with hope and with confidence in their heart. We come to you now in hope and confidence and also with faith that you can do and will do all things that are best for your Son. Father God, I thank you for the gift of Leonard. I thank you for all of the blessing that he's been in so many people's lives. I thank you, God, for the fact that he maintains a schedule that his heart condition would say it would be impossible to maintain. This all shows, Lord, that you are about a great and mighty work in your Son. And so we give you praise and thanksgiving for that, Lord. We give you acclaim for that, Lord God. We are filled with gratitude for it, Lord God. And we ask you now that the good work that you've begun in your Son would be brought to full completion as you know it is best for him. And we pray it would be done in the name of your Son, our Lord Jesus Christ, by the merits of his cross, through the power of the Holy Spirit, and with a maternal beatitude and intercession of our Blessed Lady. Amen and hallelujah. There you go, Leonard.
6: Beautiful.
5: Well, you're a good man. Do you have a question for us today or just call to chit-chat?
6: Before I ask the question, let me just tell you, I've been praying the Irresistible Sacred Heart Novena.
5: Okay.
6: I've been praying that for almost 3 years now.
5: Beautiful.
6: And I carried the red medallion, the Sacred Heart of Jesus medallion. Do you know what I'm talking about?
5: I surely do. You don't see too many of them these days. I wish we saw more, but yes, I do know.
6: And I'm from this Catholic bookstore in Metairie. And whenever I meet people who are sick or who's in distress, I give them a medallion and I say, put this by your heart and pray to the Sacred Heart to help you. And I tell you what, there's two or three people that I see on everyday occasion, and they always say, oh, Mr. Lenny, you don't know what that medallion does for me. I said, I told you. I'm telling you. I said, you got to believe that the Sacred Heart is going to help you. And it's awesome.
5: Well, you know, if I can just take a moment, Leonard, and make a comparison to something, you know, that we see in Scripture. Oftentimes, you know, we as Catholics are accused of the fact that, you know, we make idols out of our statues and we make idols or charms as superstitious practices out of our sacramentals. And that these holy cards and these beautiful medallions that we have, you know, really are stuff from hell. And nothing could be further from the truth. This is all very scriptural. And it isn't the item itself or what it's made of. It's the act of faith. It's the confidence that yields the result. And I think that the best example of this that we could use from Scripture is the woman with the hemorrhage, right? The hemorrhaging woman in Scripture. And if you recall, all she wanted to do was to touch the fringe of our Lord's garment. She didn't even want to touch him. She only wanted to touch, you know, a thread, basically, of his garment is all that she wanted to touch. And she knew that if she touched it, she would be healed. She believed in the power of the man's whose garment that was. She believed in the power of God emanating forth from our Lord Jesus Christ through the power of the Holy Spirit. That's what she believed. And so, in a sense, when you talk about this medallion of the Sacred Heart that you have had for all of these years and that you recommend it and people say they experience great blessing from it, we could look at that as that fringe from the garment of our Lord, right? This it, It is a fringe. It is something that the Lord gives us hold on to as a sign of our faith in His capacity to heal us. And so I think that what you're doing is beautiful. I think the fact that you share your own devotion with people is beautiful. And I know that the blessings are there. And the blessings are there because of the faith that the people have. And this fringe of the garment of the Lord that you offer them by way of the Sacred Heart medallion, which basically has it, I recall it from a child, has red threads all around it. It is a reminder of that scripture passage, and in a sense, that same grace that the woman with a hemorrhage received, we receive. That grace was not specific for her alone. That grace is held in the eternal moment, and it's available to all of us. Now, do we need a medallion for that? No, God can work without that. But we as individuals, sometimes have a fervency of faith, a desire for increasing faith that is stirred up within us by way of these religious articles, which in fact have a blessing on them. And so the blessing on them is efficacious as well and yields the results that we pray for. So I just had to explain that, Leonard, because I think it's so wonderful. And it occurred to me as you were speaking, well, that's a fringe. That's the fringe of our Lord's garment. It's like the tassel that the woman reached for and received the healing. So I'm so pleased for you, and I'm so pleased about you, and I just am pleased in general because of you. So thank you.
6: Right. So anyway, here's my question. I go to a parish. I belong to Our Lady of Lourdes Parish in St. Bernard Parish, but I go to another parish church in the morning because they have early mass.
5: Okay.
6: Because I try to go every day to early mass. Well, they have... And it really upsets me because I stay away from wherever they at. They have two lesbians at this church. I don't want to mention the church's name, but they're both the Eucharistic ministers, and both of them does communion and wine. And the question always comes to me, they're not in a state of grace. So how can they distribute the body and blood of our Lord? That's my question.
5: Okay, Leonard. So let's answer this. And let's just piece this apart. I don't know how you know that these women are practicing lesbians. I don't know how you have that knowledge. Maybe you do have that knowledge. I don't know. But, you know, it is possible that two women can live together and not be involved in a sexual relationship. That is a possibility. There's lots of ladies that live together to share expenses because life is difficult and can be very difficult financially. And so we don't want to make an assumption that simply because they live together that they are practicing lesbians. So that would be a rash judgment that we wouldn't want to make. Now, I don't know if you're making that rash judgment or not, but I'm afraid that in our culture today, because this kind of behavior has really received complete acceptance and been embraced by the culture of the day, here we are in June, called Pride Month. It kills me every time I have to say that or see it, but that's the fact of the matter. So we as a culture have embraced this. So there has become a desensitization to the fact that certain individuals can live together in a home or in an apartment and not have a sexual relationship if they are of the same sex. So I want to put that out there. Now, there's also another possibility. It could be that if these two women have that tendency, they are living celibate lives. They are living chaste lives. They are not engaging in any sexual activity, male or female. There is that possibility. Perhaps they've repented of their sin, but perhaps their lives are so tightly woven together in terms of finances, etc., that they maintain a common household. I would say that would be tricky because they would be putting themselves in the near occasion of sin every day. But it is a possibility. So even if we knew that they were practicing lesbians, we cannot rush to the conclusion that they're practicing. The other thing is, we cannot determine if somebody's in the state of grace or not. We can look at their behaviors and say that behaviors that are absolutely grave in terms of sin would suggest that these people are not in a state of grace. But we really don't know that. Only God knows if we're in the state of grace or not. We can assume the state of grace if we have not knowingly committed a mortal sin, or if we have that we've repented of it and we no longer act out in that sinful way. But you know, as we read in sacred scripture, only God can judge us. We can evaluate behavior, but only God can judge the state of a person's soul and what their eternal salvation will or will not be, you know. So there is that. Now, I will say this, however. If these women were known to be lesbians, if they were continuing to practice that lifestyle in the fullest extent of the word, even if they have repented that sin and no longer are practicing that lifestyle, I would say that it tends to give scandal when they would be in that kind of a position within the church. Now, again, there has to be room in our heart for charity, especially if we find someone who has repented of that sin. If, in fact, that sin is in place, which we don't really know. I don't know. Maybe you know. I don't know if that sin was ever in place in the relationship between these two women. We don't want to sin equally, you know. We don't want to commit a sin by way of rash judgment. So there is that. But I would say that it would be prudential on the part of the church to perhaps deny that privilege. There's nothing that gives us a right or an entitlement to operate in any position within the church. There's no right to that. So, you know, I would suggest that we, you know, take a step back and try to look at this through a couple of different lenses, not to make a rash evaluation. But if, in fact, that is the case with regard to these two women, it would be prudent on the part of the church to consider whether or not this is a, you know, something that is bringing scandal. Now, what should you do about it? Well, I think that the only thing that you can do is in a very humble way, and in a very quiet way, talk with your priest about it and let him know what you know and also how you're feeling about this. I think that would be an appropriate action for you to take. And he might be able to clear up some misconceptions if you have any, but it also, if you don't have any, might give him pause to ponder, you know, his decision with regard to this. So thank you so very much for reaching out and asking this question. And this is a shame that we live in these times, friends, you know, where there, and I'm not suggesting that you're doing this, Leonard. I'm not suggesting that you're rushing to judgment here. I don't know. But there is a tendency, and we know this, that if we see, you know, two

0: afraid to express it for fear it will be misunderstood. So, you know, we're backed into a corner because of the mores of the day. And as I say, you know, we've had correctives within the church. Our God is always working at this. I think that our Blessed Mother's apparitions from this century, asking us to pray, knowing what would come in the wake of some of the isms of our day and time, you know, setting us up to really be those intercessors for this moment. And intercession is exactly what we need. So that would be the other thing I would recommend to you, Leonard. I would pray for these women if, in fact, you know that they're in a regrettable lifestyle. You know, I would pray for them. But one of the things that we as Catholics have to understand is that the guidance that we receive, excuse me, from Holy Mother Church regarding these lifestyles is not casting aspersions at the person, but it comes out of a charity of heart that wants for them to achieve salvation, to live a good and holy means, and offers them the help and assistance they need to do so, even if there is a same-sex attraction. And there are marvelous programs for that within the context of the church. I always point to Courage and Encourage. Courage for those that suffering from same-sex attraction, Encourage for those who love them. So I really encourage you to check out those programs if you find yourself in one of those two situations. And I want to say this, there's something very heroic. And I have said this time and again, and I'll say it now. I think that we're going to be outrageously surprised when we get to heaven and see how many saints, perhaps some that we even know by name, that have a great big capital S in front of the word saint, in front of their name, suffered with same-sex attraction. And that was the heroic virtue that ultimately gave them the sanctity of life that they were striving to achieve. We're going to be surprised. It takes an heroic virtue to work against the appetites and passions when they rise up strongly within. And there's not going to be just one saint. There's going to be numbers of them that won their way to heaven by turning to God in those moments and overcoming the temptation. So the sin is not in the temptation. The sin is in the acting out of the temptation. So thank you, Leonard, for your call today. It was a very good question and a very difficult question for some to hear answers to. But nonetheless, that's who we are as Catholics. So I want to thank you again, Leonard, for your call. God bless you. And Vanessa, I know that we've got one caller that was calling for prayer. I think we've got enough time to get that in, do we? Well, I'm not hearing it, so maybe we don't have time. All right. Well, let's just stay on this topic for a moment here. And it's a topic I think that is an important one, especially given the month that we're in right now. And it is that whole area of same-sex attraction. The church has been very clear on this. The catechism is very clear on this. There is no sin in the fact that same-sex attraction exists. The church does not denounce people who have same-sex attraction. What the church strives to do is to help people not live out of that temptation. And what she says is irreconcilable, except through the sacrament of reconciliation, which is there. But the lifestyle itself cannot receive the approbation of the church. That cannot happen. But there is no sin that is greater than the mercy of God. Absolutely no sin that is greater than the mercy of God. And so I want you to know that. Can we still have time to get to that question?
1: My name is Pat. I'm calling from Oklahoma City. I just wanted to let you know that this is the first time that I've gotten in years I've been listening. I wanted to tell you that I love your show. I love your prayers. And I wish you would say a prayer for me for healing of my body. Thank you.
0: Oh, thank you, sweetheart, for calling in, and thank you for your kind regard for our program. Continue to pray for us, and let's get that prayer in for you right now. Well, Father God, we do come before you in this moment, and we lift your daughter up to you. And she's asking, Father, in humility and in love, for the gift of healing for her body. I do not know specifically what her problem is, but it's not necessary that I know, because I know that you know, Lord. And I know that the grace for this healing is already held there in that heavenly treasure of grace. And so I would ask now, Father God, that the grace that is most important for your daughter to receive, it might not be the one that she thinks she needs to receive, but the one that you know is most important for her to receive, would be released.

0: released from heaven's bounty right now, would be released, Lord God, with the fullness of life that comes by way of your Son, our Lord Jesus Christ. I pray that this gift would be received by her, and that it would be absorbed into all of the interior parts of her being, Lord God, and from there it would radiate out into complete and total healing for every cell in her body, for every blood vessel in her body, for every vein in her body, for every muscle in her body, for every organ in her body, for every bone in her body. Father God, I ask that she would be released not only from the healing of her body, but also in any way in which she needs healing for the scars against her soul and the woundedness that she's experienced in life. So many times our physical ailments are bound up in those wounds. So I'm asking that she would receive healing both physically and spiritually. And we offer this prayer to you in the name of your Son, our Lord Jesus Christ, by the merits of his cross, through the power of the Holy Spirit, and with the maternal beatitude and intercession of our Blessed Lady, in Jesus' name, amen. Well, friends, it's been great being with you. I'm going to be back with you again tomorrow. Remember, tomorrow is Glory to God Friday. Get your blessings lined up so we can hear them and praise the Lord for them. In the meantime, get out there to our website, womenofgrace.com, and join us for one of our upcoming events. I'm going to tell you about Palm Beach Gardens tomorrow, too. God bless you. Bye-bye.
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7: This is Dale Alquist with a Chesterton Minute. 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
19: 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Father Larry is a captivating teacher, preacher, retreat master, and author. 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Father Larry Richards' website is thereasonforourhope.org. Today's talk is from his CD, The Mass Explained.
20: In the name of the Father, and the Son, and the Holy Spirit. Amen. Lord Jesus, we gather in your presence, yearning for you in your blessed sacrament. Help us to know the importance of the Mass. Help us to know what each Mass cost you. Help us to surrender ourselves completely to you and yearn for you in the breaking of the bread. For we beg all this, Lord Jesus, in your most holy name. Amen. The Father, and the Son, and the Holy Spirit. Amen. The most wonderful thing I ever do in my life is say Mass. It's the thing from when I was a little child. It's all I ever wanted to do. And, you know, ever since, like, Sister Dolores in first grade asked us to draw a picture of what we wanted to be when we grew up, I drew a priest with his hands held up in the air holding up the Eucharist. And that was not innate in me. It was just something that came from God. I believe it's because of my mother, because when I was born March 26, 1960, and I was baptized on April 17, 1960, which was my mother's birthday, and it was also Easter Sunday, and I was baptized in Pittsburgh, PA at St. Ambrose Church. And right after I was baptized, my mother, who was quite young when she had me, she was 18 years old, she went over, and right after the priest baptized me, went over in front of the image of the Blessed Mother, lifted me up in front of the Blessed Mother, and she gave me away. She knew what kind of son I'd be. So she gave me to the Blessed Mother right from the very beginning. And I believe that day Mary took me and grabbed me and prayed for me, that throughout my life, which in high school wasn't very good, kept going and drawing me back to the reality of I was called to be a priest. And so at 17, came before the Lord, came to know the call of the priesthood, and entered the seminary. But that was always very much part of me. Mass, the most important thing I say do in my life now is Mass. I used to sit there and say, Lord, just let me say one Mass, and then you can kill me, and I'll be happy. And I always thought, after I had my first Mass, I had my first Mass up at the Carmelite Monastery, and I always thought, right after I was done saying my first Mass, I was going to drop dead. Huh? And so I didn't. But the reality is, every day of my priesthood, I've got to say Mass, most every day, except for a few days that were not possible. Even when I was sick in the hospital, I would say Mass every day in my bed, because there's nothing more important in all of my life or in all of any of our lives than to participate in the Mass. And so when we go about the Mass, this is where the God of the universe, think about it, at every Mass, the God of the universe, Jesus Christ, that which the universe cannot contain, humbles himself before us. He takes the form of bread and wine, and he feeds us with himself. What's more important than that? You know, if I was going to give out at this church, I was going to give $1 billion out. People would come from all around the world to get the $1 billion. Father Larry's going to give $1 billion. Ooh, they would say. And I'd say, oh, great. People would come from all over because Father's going to give them $1 billion. What we give at every Mass is more than $1 billion. It's the God of the universe. It's the one who created the $1 million. God gives us his very self. And yet for some people, they're bored.
0: I don't go to Mass, Father. Why don't you go to Mass? Because it's boring.
20: You haven't a clue. If you don't go to Mass because you don't realize that it's costing God his life, God is giving everything for love of us. And right from the very beginning, since the creation of time, since the fall of man, God has always been preparing us for this great sacrament. And we go all the way back to Abraham. And if we go to Abraham, we know the story of Abraham, huh? In Genesis 22, verses 1 to 12, we see the testing of Abraham. And what happens? Here God looks at Abraham and says, Abraham, I want you to take your son, your only one, who you love, and give him to me. And Abraham says, yes, God, I'll do that. Now, some people get crazy over that. How could God ask for someone's son? But we don't get what God's setting us up for. You know, we know the rest of the story. So Abraham thinks, okay, you're just like any other God. If that's what you want, everybody else has given up their kids. I guess that's the kind of God you are too. So he takes his son. Remember, the son Isaac is the son of promise. Everything depends on him. His whole future, everything depends on Isaac. And he's willing to give him up because he knows God can do anything. And so he takes his son Isaac. It probably wasn't a little boy. Isaac could have been as old as 30, depending on who theologian you're listening to and scripture scholar. But he takes his son, and as he's taking his son, he gives his son the wood for the sacrifice, and he puts it on his back. And then he gives him, he's carrying the fire. And Isaac looks at his father Abraham and says, Father, here is the wood, and here is the fire, but where is the lamb for sacrifice? And here in verse 8, God says, Son, God himself will provide the lamb for sacrifice. So Abraham's uttering a prophecy. God himself will provide the lamb. And then he goes to the top of the mountain. He takes his son. He ties him up. And he goes and he gets ready to kill him. And God stops him and says, don't you dare hurt your son. Don't you dare. And then this is what's happening spiritually, if you know the rest of the story. God looks at him, if you will, and says, Abraham, don't you give up your son to prove your love for me. Abraham, I'll give up my son to prove my love for you. And then you jump 2,000 years, and then you see John the Baptist, and John the Baptist sees Jesus Christ walking towards him, and he says, behold the Lamb of God. God himself provides the lamb. You see, God provides the lamb. That's why at Mass we cry out, Lamb of God, Lamb of God, Lamb of God. We're going back to know this is what God costs us. For God to give us the Mass, it cost God his son's life. Already from the very beginning of this man of faith, the father of our faith, God is preparing us for the Mass. We go a little bit later. We go to Exodus chapter 12 and we find out the Passover lamb, huh? And here again, it's being prepared because what's happened at the Passover? At the Passover, they were supposed to take an unblemished lamb and they were to kill the lamb. And after they killed the lamb, they were to take its blood and put it over the doorposts. Then they were to eat the flesh of the lamb. Again, preparing us for the Eucharist. The lamb is sacrificed. Jesus is sacrificed. The lamb is then eaten. We eat his body and drink his blood. And then the blood was poured over, and the blood is what stopped the God of the universe from coming and killing the people there. It's the blood of the lamb that saves us. It's his body, his blood, poured out for our sins, which Mass is about. The God of the universe saves us by the blood of his only son. And so some people just don't get it, huh? When people are going to Mass, they say, you know, Father, you know, it's boring, or, you know, okay, I'll go. Do I gotta go to Mass? And it just doesn't register. at Mass, God gives his only son. Well, Father, I can pray at home, can I? Well, sure you can. But you're saying, God, you know what it cost you to give your son for me? And I know Jesus gives his life for me at the Mass, and he gives me his own body and blood, and that's what I need to survive. But you know, my time is more important than what you're doing for me. And we ditch God when Mass isn't important to us. We don't go to Mass. Well, it's no big deal. It was a very big deal to God to give his only boy. Why isn't it a big deal for us to receive what his boy did for us? And so there is nothing more important we'll ever do in our lives. Nothing. I don't care what it is. Nothing's more important than the Mass. The Vatican Council II says the Mass is the source and the summit of our life. Is it the source and summit of your life? Or is it just something you go through because I want to be a good person, I don't want to go to hell? Most people use Mass for fire insurance, huh? I go to Mass on Sunday because it's a mortal sin to miss Mass. I don't want to go to hell. Okay, God, I'll go. I don't like it, but I'll go. That's all about me. About what's going to save me. Instead of, wow, Lord, what it cost you. So we need to have our hearts purified and to open our hearts about what's going to happen. Do we know what's happening? It's about a relationship. It's not about a just some kind of obligation. It's about being in relationship with God. So now that the Old Testament, there's a lot more, but for this, for our period now, we can't deal with it. We're going to jump now to the New Testament. And we jump to the New Testament, of course, we're going to go to Luke first. In Luke chapter 22, verse 15, I love this. In Luke chapter 22, verse 14 or 15, Jesus, right before he's getting ready to celebrate the Passover, because again, the Mass or the first Mass was a Passover supper. So what we talked about in the Old Testament now is fulfilled in the New. Jesus sits with his apostles, and he sits there and says, I have greatly desired to eat this Passover with you before I suffer. Jesus greatly desires you at every Mass. We at our church are blessed to have 24-hour adoration. 24 hours a day, 7 days a week. People come and spend an hour a week, 24 hours a day, 7 days a week, at least two people there, kneeling in front of Jesus. Why? Because he's alive there. And when they get there, they come to know him in the reality of his presence. Do you know Jesus? Do you really know Jesus? Do you know him like you know your mother, your father, your best friend, your girlfriend, your boyfriend, your son, your daughter? Do you know him? The only way you ever come to know Jesus is by spending time with him. I promise you, if you spend time with Jesus in the Eucharistic bread, you will come to know him. And that's the only thing that matters, is that you come to truly know Jesus. But you're not going to know him unless you spend time with him, huh? There is no way to fall in love with somebody unless you spend time with them. People are constantly saying, oh, I want to know Jesus more. Would you ever spend time with him? Well, no. Well, how are you going to fall in love with your boyfriend, your girlfriend, or husband, or wife? The only way it's going to happen is by spending time with them. The only way to love somebody is to spend time. The only way to truly love Jesus is to spend time with him. You must do it. You must. Huh? And then let's go. So Jesus, first thing he does is says Mass. The very first thing Jesus Christ was said Mass. Gave the liturgy of the word, gave the liturgy of the Eucharist. He vanishes because they're now in his presence. Now, so what does the early church do with it? Well, let's go to Acts chapter 2. In Acts chapter 2, verses 42 to 47. These are the four marks of the early church. Verse 42 said, they devoted themselves to the apostles' instruction. Today that would be the teaching of the bishops. The communal life, they lived together. The breaking of the bread and to prayers. They devoted themselves, the early church devoted themselves to the breaking of the bread. You see that? The breaking of the bread is Mass. That's what they devoted themselves. Does every church do that? Do we devote ourselves to the breaking of the bread? And then they did it, if you go down just a little bit more, in verse 46, they went to the temple area together every day while in their homes they broke bread. which talks about the two parts of the Mass. In the early church, they would go to the temple or the synagogue, and they would hear the word service, and then they would go to their homes and have the Eucharistic service. The liturgy of the word was in the synagogue, the liturgy of the Eucharist was in their homes. And then what happened is, after a while, there became rifts between the Christian community and the Jewish community, even though the Christians always considered themselves Jews. But what started happening is they start doing both then in their homes. And it was a communal home, a house church. And so the liturgy of the Eucharist and the liturgy of the word became one. But they devoted themselves to that. They devoted themselves to that reality. So the scriptures are clear. And again, we go on to 1 Corinthians chapter 10. And here, in 1 Corinthians chapter 10, here's Paul talking to the church of Corinth. And he wants them to go make sure they get it through their heads that this is what's happening. He says, "Is not the cup of blessing we bless a sharing in the blood of Christ? And is not the bread we break a sharing in the body of Christ? Because the loaf of bread is one, we, many though we are one body, for we all partake of the one loaf." So he doesn't say this is a symbol of Jesus. He says, is it not the body of Christ we partake in? Reality. Don't we truly partake in that? And he says, then the Eucharist is what makes us one. It's what brings us together. And we got to know that that's the purpose of the Eucharist, to make us one with God and make us one with each other. We are the body of Christ. And then to even get clearer, you go to the next chapter. In 1 Corinthians chapter 11, we start at 23, and here's the interesting thing. He says, I received, this is what Paul never knew Jesus, right? He never heard him give a homily or anything. And yet Paul, the way he came to know Jesus is in the Eucharist. Huh? And he's talking about tradition. You know, people don't like tradition. Here's Paul starting and going on, holding on to tradition. He says, I receive from the Lord what I have handed on to you. Tradition. That the night before Jesus died, he took bread and said, this is my body, do this remembrance of me. And he took the cup and he said, do this remembrance of me. Verse 26, every time you eat this bread and drink this cup, you proclaim the death of the Lord until he comes. Verse 27, very important, pay close attention. This means that whoever eats the bread or drinks the cup of the Lord unworthily doesn't break a symbol. It says, sins against the body and blood of the Lord. If it was just a symbol, it wouldn't be a sin. To receive communion unworthily is a sacrilege. You sin against the body and blood of God himself. Huh? And so there he goes. You sin against the body and blood. And people go to communion all the time in the Catholic Church anymore. Huh? Oh, I haven't been to church in 2 years, but come on, I want to receive Jesus. Drives me crazy. And, you know, and when people talk about politicians receiving communion and everything else, well, it's okay, let anybody go. No, we're trying to save them. Because look at the next verse. Verse 28 of 1 Corinthians chapter 11 says, a man should examine himself first. Only then should he eat of the bread and drink of the cup. For verse 29 says, he who eats and drinks without recognizing the body eats and drinks a judgment on himself. Verse 30, that is why many among you are sick and infirm, and so many are dying. To receive communion unworthily, it's no longer the bread of life. It becomes the bread of death. That's why it's so important you never go to communion if you're not in a state of grace. Because you're not bringing God's blessing on you, you're bringing God's condemnation on you. That's what Paul says. Already this is the first century. Paul's dealing with this with the committee. If it was just a symbol, how could you bring about the condemnation on you? It's because you're taking the God of the universe and bringing him inside of you. You better make sure you don't have unconfessed sin. Very important, okay? So just sit there. We do not want to receive a judgment. We only want to receive a blessing from God, huh? Then, if we sit there, we need to go now to the early church tradition. And I want to read from Justin Martyr. This is in the year 155. Justin Martyr is one of the early church fathers. Again, because we got to get a sense. Some people think that we made up this whole Mass thing in the 12th or 13th century. You know, they really didn't have it before. But it just shows people that think that don't have any true knowledge. They're ignorant in history. Because this is already in 155 AD. Now, Jesus died about 33 AD. So it's about 100 years later. And this is what St. Justin says in 155 as he writes this. On the day we call the day of the sun, which what do we call that today? Sunday, all who dwell in the city or country gather together in the same place. They come together for Mass. The memoirs of the apostles and the writings of the prophets are read as much as time permits. Interesting. So they read from the Word of God, and they also read not just from the Word of God, but from Paul, from Peter, what they had talked about, our New Testament, as we'd say today. When the reader has finished, he who presides, the priest, admonishes and challenges them to imitate these beautiful things. He's giving a homily. Then we all rise together and offer prayers for ourselves and for others, wherever they may be. So this is now the intercessions, the prayers of the faithful, so that we may be found righteous by our life and actions and faithful to the commandments, and so to obtain eternal life. As an aside, isn't it interesting? The way they're talking already in the early church to gain everlasting life is not just by faith, just believe in Jesus and you're fine, but here it says they pray that we would be found righteous by our life and our actions, by our works, and faithful to the commandments. We live the commandments so that we can go to heaven. That's what a teaching is, already in 155 AD. There was no division between faith and works, as there some people want to make today. There is none. You need both to enter the kingdom of heaven. And then it says, after they do that, when the prayers are concluded, we exchange the kiss. That's the sign of peace, huh? Now, nowadays, we shake hands, right? Or at our parish, we hug or whatever. You know, but in those days, some people don't want to do that. You know, years ago, someone came to me and says, Father, I said, what? Could we stop having a sign of peace? I said, why? Because I'm afraid I'll get germs. And I said, sweetheart, you get germs, you catch a cold, you die, you go to heaven. What more could you want? In those days, they gave each other a kiss of peace. Kiss, not on the cheek, on the lips. Whoa, come here now, huh? That's what they did. And so we got to sit there and think about, this is already, people don't want to do a sign of peace. It's 2,000 years old. Then someone brings the bread and a cup of water and wine mixed together to him who presides over the brethren, the offertory. He takes them and offers praises and glory to the Father of the universe through the name of the Son and of the Holy Spirit. And for a considerable time, he gives thanks in Greek Eucharist, that we may be judged worthy of these gifts. Now, this is the canon of the Mass, or the prayer of consecration. And Eucharist means thanksgiving. So what we're doing is when we come to Mass, we're offering thanksgiving. And again, a lot of people go to Mass so I can get something out of it. It isn't about getting. It's about giving back to God, offering thanks. The word Eucharist means thanksgiving. So then after that, when he has concluded the prayers and thanksgiving, all present give voice to the acclamation by saying amen. And you'll find that amen is one of the oldest words. Amen is more than just I do believe. It means I would stake my life on what you just said. Is that what we mean when we say amen? I would stake my life on what you just said. When he who presides is given thanks and the people have responded, those whom we are called deacons give those present the Eucharistized bread, wine and water, and take them to those who are absent. So it talks about already in 155, they have the whole Mass just like we have it today. So we're not doing something new. We're now doing something as old as the church, and we're participating in that. Now, every Mass costs God his life. We don't re-kill Jesus. You know, there isn't, you know, like some people think we have many sacrifices. We only have one sacrifice, as it says in Hebrews. We have the one sacrifice once and for all. But at Mass, what happens is we participate in that one sacrifice. This is what happens. Eternity folds into time, and time folds into eternity, and we are present at the Last Supper. We are present at the crucifixion and death of Jesus. We are present at the resurrection. We don't re-kill Jesus at every Mass. We're there at Calvary. Because God is an eternal now. And heaven and earth, time and eternity fold at one at every Mass. A great powerful thing is happening. And we get to enter into heaven. Again, if you want to read a great book, Dr. Scott Hahn has The Lamb's Supper. It talks about the whole book of Revelation. We don't have time to go through this. But if you read the book of Revelation, the only thing the book of Revelation is the Mass. To understand the book of Revelation, you got to know what the Mass is about. That's what it is. He's dressed up for Mass. He's in the high priest. He's getting ready to say Mass. He goes into ecstasy, enters heaven. There's the holy, holy memorial. Everything's there. We get to enter into heaven every time we go to Mass. And heaven gets to enter earth. We get to be in heaven at every Mass. Do we realize that? The angels and saints are worshiping God. Even if I come here at night, and a lot of times on Saturday, I'll go and I'll say Mass in the back altar alone. But I'm not alone. There's all the angels and saints around me in heaven, and they're worshiping the God of the universe as I can take the words and say, this is my body and God is present. I'm never alone. The whole body of Christ is in adoration. I get to go to heaven just as John did when he said the Mass, the book of Revelation. We're never alone. Isn't that the most glorious, wonderful thing? That when I'm at Mass, I'm with everybody who ever went before me. I'm with all my brothers and sisters throughout the world who are alive today. And I'm with everybody in heaven because there's only one body of Christ. And we got to sit there and know that. Again, in the early church, the Mass was the most important thing they did, huh? Because when they came together, by the third century, it was a crime punishable by death if you went to Mass. And so the emperor, once when he had a bunch of Christians in front of him, says, listen, go ahead, preach your word. Go ahead, give your homilies, and go ahead and do your scriptures. Why don't you just stop going to this Eucharist? And they went to the emperor and they said, there is no Eucharist without the church, and there is no church without the Eucharist. Without the Eucharist, we cannot live. And then they were killed. Could you and I say that? Without the Eucharist, I could not live. Without the Eucharist, I could not live. What they're looking at the emperor, what they're saying is, I would rather die than give up the Eucharist. And people give up the Eucharist every day. I used to tell my kids all the time, I'd say, if you really believe that Jesus present is Jesus present there in the Eucharist, what stops you from going to Mass every day? When I do a parish mission, I'm a miserable priest, I know. I sit there and I say on the third night, I say, how many people believe in the real presence of Jesus Christ here? And everybody raises their hand. I go, ooh, great, you all believe in the real presence of Jesus. How many of you go to daily Mass? And then about 10 people will raise their hands. And I said, the rest of you are liars. And they go, ooh. I said, if you really believe in the real presence, what's more important than Jesus? Somebody give me an excuse. Somebody give me something that's more important than Jesus Christ. God gives us his life. When we say the Lord's Prayer, we say, give us as they are daily bread, not my weekly bread. If God is truly present in the Eucharist, I would want to be with him every day. And some people say, well, Father, it's not like I can be with Jesus anywhere I am. Yes, you can, but I always say it's like talking to your spouse on the television or on the phone or being intimate with your spouse. You're both talking, you're both having a relationship, but one is much more intimate than talking on the phone. When we pray, we're like talking on the phone with Jesus. When we go to Mass, we're being intimate with Jesus. Do you long for Jesus the way he longs for you? It's so important that we come to know that. Now, as we come and we sit there and think about the early church and everything else, we got to always make sure that the Mass is put into two things. The Mass is always a sacrifice, but it's not just a sacrifice, because a sacrifice demands love. It's also an intimate supper of love. You know, throughout the time, people were always arguing about, you know, they're either ultra-conservative that want Mass that we go back in Latin the way it was and always will be. It was only that way for 1,000 years, thank you. But anyway, they say, oh, we're going to get back to our tradition. It was, Jesus didn't speak Latin as far as I know. The early Mass was not in Latin. Sorry. But people want that because they want the mystery. You can have the mystery whether it's in Latin or English as long as you know what's happening. If you just need the Latin to get into the mystery, well, you really don't know what's happening, do you? And then there's other people, the other side, that just want, oh, let's not worry about the Eucharist and that. Let's just love each other and be together as a community and sing and hold hands and embrace each other. They haven't a clue what's happening. Both sides, if they go to the ultimate extreme, are wrong. Sorry. It's not either or. It's both and. Jesus, when he gave us the Eucharist, said, all men will know you're my disciples because you love each other. Jesus, when he gave us the Eucharist, it's interesting, in John's gospel, he doesn't redo the institution narratives again, does he? He just sits there and talks about at the Last Supper. He doesn't even talk about the reality of the institution narrative. This is my body, this is my blood. He begins with the washing of the feet. He talks about the command at the Eucharist to love. Now, John's gospel was written later than any other gospel. Maybe, don't know, but maybe it was because they were getting so much in the ritual, they forgot it was about love. When we go to Mass, we got to realize that this costs God everything. It's his sacrifice of his life. But then that demands something from me. It demands my sacrifice of my life. And the way I do that is by giving my life away. Jesus said, all people will know you're my disciples because you love one another. Not because you're real holy when you go to Mass. It's because you love each other. So are our churches places of love? You know, Father Dale Fushick, who started Life Team, heard him years ago, and he told a story about a kid who was going to leave the Catholic Church. 18 years old, and he was a great kid. And his parents called him over and said, you got to talk to our son. And so they invited him to dinner, and they went, and everybody left and left him and Dale, who was only a seminarian at the time. And the kid looked at him and says, I guess you're supposed to talk to me. And Dale says, yeah. He says, I heard you're going to leave the Catholic Church. And the boy says, yes, I'm going to leave. And he says, why? He says, don't you believe in the real presence of Jesus? And the boy says, well, of course I believe in the real presence. Jesus said, this is my body, this is my blood. He's not a liar. Oh, well, you have problems with the Blessed Mother then, huh? Well, no, Dale. I mean, it's Jesus' mother and my mother. I love her. Oh, you have problems with the Pope. That must be the Pope. That's your problem, huh? No, I love the Pope. He's a man of God, stands up for the truth. Oh, then Dale looked at him and said, then why are you leaving the Catholic Church? And he says, Dale, I've went to Mass every week for the last 18 years of my life, and never once did I feel loved there. Never once did I feel loved there. What an indictment. Jesus said, the only way people know you're my disciples is because you love each other. Period. And yet, when we go to Mass, we don't want to even talk to the person next to us. You know, once at a place, there were a bunch of priests there, and a priest fell down and had a heart attack, and people kept walking over him because we're in the middle of Mass. Excuse me. Mass is about loving of God and loving each other. We go to Mass so we can learn how to love. He says, you know how much I love you? Experience it, feel it, know it. Now go and love each other. Our church buildings should be people pounding at the doors to get in. Why? Because look at how they love each other. Is that the way our communities are? And if it's not, like, oh yeah, Father, my community isn't like that. Oh, they're terrible. Well, don't you blame anybody else except the person you look at in the mirror every day. Where there is no love, put love, and there you'll find love. It's your job to make your place more loving. Start by talking to people. Say hi to them. Walk when you go out the car. Don't just run out the car to sit there and see, I have to get the heck out of here. I got to do my stuff. Talk to people. Go to fellowship. Greet people before they enter the church. It got to be a community of love, especially. It used to be you didn't have to do that because everybody lived in a neighborhood. They walked to their churches. You knew everybody because you lived together. Very, very few people live that close to each other anymore. People come from miles around. They drive in and they don't know a soul. We got to do a lot to make our places communities of love. A community of love. That's the call of Mass. You know, so we got to be sitting there. And that became real to me years ago. The resident here at my parish, I knew him from he was a kid, and I was over for his ordination diaconate in Rome. Great time a couple years ago when I was in Italy for that ordination. Anyway, while I was there, me and my classmate were there together, and my classmate has done a lot for Mother Teresa's order. When he was over there studying, he would say Mass for her a lot. And so he says, why don't we go and spend time with the sisters? And I said, oh, I'd love to do that. So we got up very early in the morning. And as we went over, we got to spend, I got there at 6 o'clock in the morning. We rang the doorbell and Mother comes out and she's smiling from ear to ear at 6 in the morning. And I'm thinking, Mother can't be right if she's smiling from ear to ear at 6 in the morning, you know, because I'm not a morning person. I believe in the Lord's Supper, not the Lord's breakfast. But anyway, that's all beside the point. So I go, okay. And so she takes us into this room and she said, okay, here, Father, wait for us and we'll come get you in a few minutes. And we're in this nice little room and I thought, how nice. And then we're getting ready to go say Mass. And as we go to get ready to say Mass, here in this little chapel, it's just a little chapel, no chairs there except two chairs for the priests who are soft, they're going to be coming to say Mass. And as we're walking into this place to say Mass, you have to take your shoes off because you're going on holy ground. They know who's there. They take off their shoes. I had to take off our shoes, which is an interesting thing to say Mass with no shoes on when you're so used to saying Mass with your shoes on. Anyway, so we go in, and here are these nuns from all over the world. First of all, they're smiling from ear to ear. All happy, huh? And before that, they were chopping wood, filling their big buckets with water, pouring all this stuff and doing all this hard work, and they're happy. Young from all around, very, very happy. And they're kneeling on the wood, smiling from ear to ear, happy. And I thought, oh, this will be interesting. So we go in the sacristy, and in the sacristy is a little sign that says, O priest of God, say this Mass as if it was your first Mass. Say this Mass as if it was your last Mass. Say this Mass as if it was your only Mass. And I have that in my sacristy here too. That's the way we should all approach Mass. Oh, people of God, pray this Mass if it was your first Mass. Pray this Mass if it was your last Mass, because it could be. Pray this Mass as if it was your only Mass. If we just entered Mass that way. Then we go in and we start saying Mass, and these nuns again are happy, singing, kneeling the whole Mass from ear to ear. They're sitting there, my classmate is giving the homily, and as he's giving the homily, he's picking on me. I don't know how you could pick on me, but the reality, as he's picking on me, these nuns are laughing hysterically. They're laughing at church. Oh my gosh, they're laughing. A true sign that someone's a follower of Christ is a sign of joy. If you have no joy, I don't care if you go to daily Mass or receive communion on tongue and go like this. If you don't have joy in your heart, you don't know Jesus Christ. A true sign, Jesus said, this is my stuff that you may have my joy, your joy may be complete. John 15, look it up. Are we people of joy? Sometimes I am, sometimes I'm not. But God told me I must be a person of joy. So if we're going to say I'm a follower of Jesus Christ, I better be a person of love, everybody, whether I like them or not, and I better be a person of joy. You can tell. Because you can tell we can live forever, but we're going to live forever because you can tell it on our faces. We're smiling. Are we people of joy? These nuns were filled with joy. It was contagious. You smile just by looking at them. The people smile just by looking at us. So anyway, as they're laughing and everything over my classmate picking on me, I thought that's nice. And then we get ready for the rest of the Mass. And as we're getting ready for the rest of the Mass, we take the bread and we say, this is my body. And we hold up the God of the universe. You know what these nuns did? They fell on their faces. They knew that that was God. What we should be doing too is falling on our faces at every Mass. And it doesn't matter. Some places have, you know, they kneel. Some people stand. Some people sit. It doesn't matter. It matters what happens in your heart. Some people are so concerned about what other people are doing at that time, they're filled with judgment. And God forbid us to judge. And he commanded us to love. God's saying, stop looking at them. You look at me. Are you on your face before me? Are you worshiping me? Because it seems like right now you're just judging others. You worship me. And these nuns worshiped Jesus. It's the same thing. They knelt back up. We said, this is my blood. They fell down on their faces. Do we fall on our faces every time we go to Mass? Spiritually, is our heart bowed before the God of the universe? Because that's what matters. That I'm worshiping him. Mass is about him, worshiping him. And these nuns knew it. But that's not only what it's about. Because after that Mass, we went over and they said, please stay with us, fathers. We made you breakfast. And we said, oh, no, no, no, that's okay. She said, please. And so we went to this little room. There's a little table against the wall, very, very small room. And my classmate sat there and I sat here. And Mother Superior of the Order went and pulled up a chair next to us and was sitting there talking. What do you do, Father? Different thing, asking me about things. And I said, fine. She said, Father, you don't seem well. I said, oh, I have a sore throat. Oh, Father, let me get you something. I said, no, sister, fine. But she ran and got me honey to pour it in my tea and she mixed it for me. I said, oh, thank you, sister. You know, and then at the end of our wonderful breakfast, there was an orange and an apple. And Mother looked at me and she says, Father, would you like the orange or the apple? I said, oh, neither. Thank you, sister. And then she looked at my classmate and she says, what would you like? And he said, I'll take the apple. And Mother says to him, oh, Father, you don't like the skin on the apple, do you? Well, not particularly, sister. She said, oh, let me take it for you and cut it for you. So she took the apple and cut it in half and cut it in quarters and quarters again. And then she started peeling off each piece of skin off every apple piece and handed it to him like he was the Pharaoh. You know, and he goes, oh, thank you, sister. And I'm burning, because what was I doing? Judging. Yeah, it's one of those things, huh? And I'm judging him, thinking, don't do that. You, sister, don't do that for him. I didn't say this. Don't do that for him. He can cut his own apple, for goodness sakes. And then behind her, I saw a plaque of Mother Teresa. And the plaque says, the fruit of silence is prayer. The fruit of prayer is faith. The fruit of faith is love. The fruit of love is service. The fruit of service is peace. She knew what Mass was about. To worship God means we must serve others. If our truly worship of God is real, that can be told whether I'm really serving others. Mother Superior, the head nun, was serving. She knew what Mass was about. Is that what we do? Does the Mass make us more loving? If the Mass doesn't make us more loving, we're wasting time. How, when I was a kid, I often thought, I wonder, am I still Catholic? Because when I went to grade school, we had to go to daily Mass. That was our first period every day. And if I ever get a grade school, they'll have to go to daily Mass. And when they get to daily Mass, because why? It was so important and ingrained in us, the importance of that. But there were some people who'd go to daily Mass, and they were so holy that they would sit there and kneel in the back, and they'd say their rosary, and they'd click the front of the pew with it, huh? So we all knew, ooh, they're holy. But then, at the same time, if we were playing baseball in a neighborhood, and we hit a ball into their backyard, they would come out and want to kill us, huh? And we thought, boy, that really helps. You go to daily Mass, you want to kill little kids. Huh? But people are like that. They have two different distinctions. This is the way I'm at Mass, holy. This is the way I'm outside of Mass. You better not do anything like that. For Mass to become real for us, it must transform us and make us more loving. That's why we go to Mass. That I can learn from the God of love how to love. And if I'm not more loving, then something has to change. And that something is our heart. And you and I got to give God permission for that to change. We got to have our hearts changed so that God could sit there and do this. So often in my own life, I realize how much that I'm not loving. And so I always go to Mary, huh? Mary, when she was at the wedding feast at Cana, she went to Jesus and said, they have no wine. And I always go to Mary and say, Mary, go to Jesus and say, Larry has no love, so that he can change my heart and give me love. So the same with you. If you don't have that love that God's calling you to, go to Mary and say, Mary, tell Jesus I need more love to change my heart. And just as he changed water and made it wine, so he can change your heart and my heart, which is sometimes like a stone, and make it living. Go to Mary. And she can actually, just as she got that miracle of Jesus, so she can do for us. Mary also, by her saying yes, fiat, to God, she brought Christ to the world. When we say fiat, yes to God's will, we bring Christ to the world. And just as Mary changed the world by that one yes, Eve said no and brought death and damnation in the world, Mary said yes and brought life and Jesus to the world. When we say yes to Jesus, like Mary did, we can bring life to ourselves, to our families, and to the world. So just say yes to God with all your heart and see what God will do for you. So we have to sit there now and go through what a little time we have left about what happens at the Mass. When we start Mass, of course, we go and we walk into the church and we gather together, and we have to make sure we get to know each other. We do that before Mass, but we really come to know and become a community. Then we make the sign of the cross. We make the sign of the cross. What that's important to show is, first of all, that's what it cost Jesus to give us the Mass. It cost him his life. But also to remind me and remind you that that's what this Mass must cost me today. It must cost me my life. Galatians 2:19, I have been crucified with Christ. The life I live now, it's not my own. Jesus lives inside of me. So this Mass, it's to remind me, this Mass must cost me everything. But also, it talks about the name of the Father and the Son and the Holy Spirit, which is always the community of love. And what happens when I invoke the Trinity, I'm being brought into the Trinity, the presence of the Trinity. And so I'm called and brought into this community of love. So that'll prepare me then for what this Mass is going to be about. The Mass is going to be about a communal love celebration, which will cost God everything and must cost me everything. But it's about love because the very Trinity is about love. Period. And I need to be caught up into that Trinity. And then, after we do that, we call to mind our sins. Because there's so much in your life and my life that isn't loving. That's what we do. And most people, when they call to mind their sins, put their heads down and they think about nothing, you know, and then come back up there. To call to mind our sins, what means is this, is we need to really call to mind our sin, be sorry for those sins, and then not just be sorry, everybody's sorry, but repent. The gift of our life, the gift of our lives at the beginning of every Mass is the gift of repentance. Jesus, I'm not going to do this anymore by your grace. And what happens is, the same thing that happened at the first Mass happens at every Mass. Jesus, the God of the universe, got down on his knees and washed the disciples' feet at the beginning of the first Mass. Why? Because that was the dirtiest part of them, their feet, especially if you're walking with sandals on throughout the hills. So Jesus took the lowest of the low of the low of the servant's duties and washed the feet of his disciples because it was the dirtiest part of them. What we do when we go to Mass and we call to mind our sins and repent, Jesus, the God of the universe, again humbles himself, the audacity of humility of our God. He gets on his knees before us spiritually, and he washes away our sin. Why? Because that's the dirtiest part of us. Do you know the teaching of church is every venial sin is forgiven at the beginning of every Mass. Mortal sins must still be confessed. But venial sins are cleansed at the beginning of Mass. It's a real cleansing of sin. And so we go before God and we're real sorry. God washes us clean with his own blood. Then we hear the word of God. Huh? And again, when we're listening to the word of the Lord, we're supposed to truly listen. So often, even at my parish, a little bit different, but so often if I go to a place for a mission, we just get done with Mass. I'm just get done with the reading of the scriptures. I'll go back and I'll say, okay, someone here, tell me what the gospel is about. And I get these blank looks, like, oh dear, don't you call on me. Some of them will grab the missalette, cheaters. Because most people don't truly listen to God's word. If I was to ask you, what was this last Sunday's gospel about?
0: I don't know, don't talk to me, Father.
20: We don't listen. People sit there and say, Father, God doesn't talk to me. Oh, God is always talking to you. You're not listening. But God is saying lots to you, but you gotta listen. So we gotta listen when we go to Mass, huh? With all our being to truly come before God and listen to him. And then after the readings, we have the homily. And the homily is supposed to break open the Word of God for us, little pieces. Now, some people sit there and find good homilies, bad homilies, it doesn't matter. The Word of God is still being broken open for you. And if you really pray and you're really open, you're gonna hear something. It's going to transform you because the Spirit of God is in every priest that's talking. Some do it dynamically, some do it in a deadly manner, I know. But it's still the Spirit of God speaking. So if you're open, the Spirit of God will speak to you. If you're listening, the Spirit of the living God will work. Whether the instrument's a good instrument or a bad instrument, it doesn't matter. It's still, he is an instrument of God. And if you listen, you'll hear something God wants to say to you because he just read his word to you. Then, after that, we say the creed. Now, the creed, I think, is one of the most wonderful things. People, we say the creed constantly, but we go into this automatic pilot and we don't know what the creed means. You know, so often when I taught at the high school, I'd sit there and say, is Jesus Christ God? And people would say, well, no, he's the Son of God. I'd say, oh. I said, do you ever listen to what you're saying on Sunday? You say, God from God, light from light, true God from true God. Did you ever hear that? Well, yeah, Father. You never heard it, though, did you? I guess I haven't. How many people go to Mass and say things but never hear what they just said? The whole teaching of the church, lots of it anyway, not all of it, is in the creed. And sometimes we doubt that. I mean, even the saints doubt it sometimes. You know, Teresa Lisieux, she once were having conflicts of doubt, temptations of doubt. You know what she did? She cut her finger, took her blood, and wrote the Apostles' Creed out in her blood to make that statement of faith. Years ago, I was in a school, which will be nameless. It's a university throughout America, nowhere close to here. And the very first thing was on spirituality. And here we are, and the professor of the course gets up. I was already a priest, and says, the first thing we got to do is throw out the creed, because it doesn't speak to the modern day man. And everybody's looking around, priests and nuns. No one blinked an eye. My hand went up. I said, what did you just say? He said, oh, throw out the creed. It just doesn't say anything. I said, the same creed that people have died for 2,000 years, professing with their lives. You want to throw that out? Well, Larry, I had to unlearn a lot of things I learned in seminary, too. I left that school, just in case you're wondering.

0: Then we go and we talk about the intercession. We pray for others. And then after we do that, we go to the Holy, Holy, as you read in the book of Revelation, Holy, Holy, Holy. And then after that, God of the universe, at the epiclesis, when that priest puts his hands over the bread, that epiclesis and the words of consecration make that bread and wine God. The greatest thing that could ever happen. It's more powerful than a nuclear explosion, because bread and wine become Almighty God through the hands being laid over the bread. And at that time, again, that's where we fall on our faces and say, Lord, I am not worthy. Huh? You are everything. And then when it finally comes to the great amen, the amen, when I say amen, that means I would stake my life on everything we've just said. When you go to communion, the priest looks at you and says, the body of Christ, and you say, amen. You'd say, I would die for what you just said, Father. I would die professing that that bread and that wine is no longer bread and no longer wine, but it's God himself. And then we come back, and I always tell my people at my parish, now be still, like John the Evangelist did at the Last Supper. Put your head on his chest and listen to his heartbeat. The communion time is when we become one with Jesus, one with each other, and one with everybody, as we already talked about. But what you and I need to do is, after we sing our songs and everything else, which is important, we then spend time listening to the heartbeat of Jesus. And every time his heart beats, he says, I love you, I love you, I love you. And the more you come to know you're loved, then and only then will you be able to go forth in love. And when we hear the dismissal rite, briefly, it says now means be you dismissed. Go forth. Go forth and love people. That what happens is, when we really receive Jesus and we really do that, what we have to do is become Jesus. People look at us every day and say one thing, sir or ma'am, I would like to see Jesus. When people look in our eyes, do they see Jesus? If we truly go and we truly receive communion, then we need to be Jesus to the world. We need to go out and bring Christ to everybody, because Christ doesn't stay in us only 5 minutes. Okay, I'm out of here. Goodbye. Jesus always lives. The day you were baptized, God took up residence inside of you. And if only we start living like I live no matter where I am, because Jesus lives inside of me. That's the point. I must leave every Mass and go forth and serve. I must leave every Mass and go forth and bring Jesus to the world. I must leave every Mass and be Jesus to everyone who needs Jesus. Because that's why Jesus gave us himself in the Eucharist. To save us, but to also use us to bring others to the knowledge of his love. You got it? You get it? Good. May each of you know his love today and forever. Amen. The Lord be with you. May Almighty God bless, keep, and protect you. He who is Father and Son and Holy Spirit. Amen.
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15: the Chaplet of Divine Mercy.
20: In the name of the Father, and of the Son, and of the Holy Spirit. Amen.
21: You expired, Jesus, but the source of life gushed forth for souls, and the ocean of mercy opened up for the whole world. O fount of life, unfathomable divine mercy, envelop the whole world and empty yourself out upon us.
15: O blood and water, which gush forth from the heart of Jesus as a fountain of mercy for us, I trust in you. O blood and water, which gush forth from the heart of Jesus as a fountain of mercy for us, I trust in you. O blood and water, which gush forth from the heart of Jesus as a fountain of mercy for us, I trust in you.
21: Our Father, who art in heaven, hallowed be thy name. Thy kingdom come. Thy will be done on earth as it is in heaven.
15: Give us this day our daily bread, and forgive us our trespasses, as we forgive those who trespass against us. And lead us not into temptation, but deliver us from evil. Amen.
21: Hail Mary, full of grace, the Lord is with you. Blessed are you among women, and blessed is the fruit of your womb, Jesus.
15: Holy Mary, Mother of God, pray for us sinners now and at the hour of our death. Amen.
21: I believe in God, the Father Almighty, creator of heaven and earth, and in Jesus Christ, his only Son, our Lord, who was conceived by the Holy Spirit, born of the Virgin Mary, suffered under Pontius Pilate, was crucified, died, and was buried. He descended into hell. On the third day, he rose again from the dead. He ascended into heaven and is seated at the right hand of God, the Father Almighty. From there, he will come to judge the living and the dead.
15: I believe in the Holy Spirit, the Holy Catholic Church, the communion of saints, the forgiveness of sins, the resurrection of the body, and life everlasting. Amen.
21: Eternal Father, I offer you the body and blood, soul and divinity of your dearly beloved Son, our Lord Jesus Christ, in atonement for our sins and those of the whole world. For the sake of his sorrowful passion,
15: have mercy on us and on the whole world.
21: For the sake of his sorrowful passion,
15: have mercy on us and on the whole world.
21: For the sake of his sorrowful passion,
15: have mercy on us and on the whole world.
21: For the sake of his sorrowful passion,
15: have mercy on us and on the whole world.
21: For the sake of his sorrowful passion,
15: have mercy on us and on the whole world.
21: For the sake of his sorrowful passion,
15: have mercy on us and on the whole world.
21: For the sake of his sorrowful passion,
15: have mercy on us and on the whole world.
21: For the sake of his sorrowful passion,
15: have mercy on us and on the whole world.
21: For the sake of his sorrowful passion,
15: have mercy on us and on the whole world.
21: For the sake of his sorrowful passion,
15: have mercy on us and on the whole world.
21: Eternal Father, I offer you the body and blood, soul and divinity of your dearly beloved Son, our Lord Jesus Christ, in atonement for our sins and those of the whole world. For the sake of his sorrowful passion,
15: have mercy on us and on the whole world.
21: For the sake of his sorrowful passion,
15: have mercy on us and on the whole world.
21: For the sake of his sorrowful passion,
15: have mercy on us and on the whole world.
21: For the sake of his sorrowful passion,
15: have mercy on us and on the whole world.
21: For the sake of his sorrowful passion,
15: have mercy on us and on the whole world.
21: For the sake of his sorrowful passion,
15: have mercy on us and on the whole world.
21: For the sake of his sorrowful passion,
15: have mercy on us and on the whole world.
21: For the sake of his sorrowful passion,
15: have mercy on us and on the whole world.
21: For the sake of his sorrowful passion,
15: have mercy on us and on the whole world.
21: For the sake of his sorrowful passion,
15: have mercy on us and on the whole world.
21: Eternal Father, I offer you the body and blood, soul and divinity of your dearly beloved Son, our Lord Jesus Christ, in atonement for our sins and those of the whole world. For the sake of his sorrowful passion,
15: have mercy on us and on the whole world.
21: For the sake of his sorrowful passion,
15: have mercy on us and on the whole world.
21: For the sake of his sorrowful passion,
15: have mercy on us and on the whole world.
21: For the sake of his sorrowful passion,
15: have mercy on us and on the whole world.
21: For the sake of his sorrowful passion,
15: have mercy on us and on the whole world.
21: For the sake of his sorrowful passion,
15: have mercy on us and on the whole world.
21: For the sake of his sorrowful passion,
15: have mercy on us and on the whole world.
21: For the sake of his sorrowful passion,
15: have mercy on us and on the whole world.
21: For the sake of his sorrowful passion,
15: have mercy on us and on the whole world.
21: For the sake of his sorrowful passion,
15: have mercy on us and on the whole world.
21: Eternal Father, I offer you the body and blood, soul and divinity of your dearly beloved Son, our Lord Jesus Christ, in atonement for our sins and those of the whole world. For the sake of his sorrowful passion,
15: have mercy on us and on the whole world.
21: For the sake of his sorrowful passion,
15: have mercy on us and on the whole world.
21: For the sake of his sorrowful passion,
15: have mercy on us and on the whole world.
21: For the sake of his sorrowful passion,
15: have mercy on us and on the whole world.
21: For the sake of his sorrowful passion,
15: have mercy on us and on the whole world.
21: For the sake of his sorrowful passion,
15: have mercy on us and on the whole world.
21: For the sake of his sorrowful passion,
15: have mercy on us and on the whole world.
21: For the sake of his sorrowful passion,
15: have mercy on us and on the whole world.
21: For the sake of his sorrowful passion,
15: have mercy on us and on the whole world.
21: For the sake of his sorrowful passion,
15: have mercy on us and on the whole world.
21: Eternal Father, I offer you the body and blood, soul and divinity of your dearly beloved Son, our Lord Jesus Christ, in atonement for our sins and those of the whole world. For the sake of his sorrowful passion,
15: have mercy on us and on the whole world.
21: For the sake of his sorrowful passion,
15: have mercy on us and on the whole world.
21: For the sake of his sorrowful passion,
15: have mercy on us and on the whole world.
21: For the sake of his sorrowful passion,
15: have mercy on us and on the whole world.
21: For the sake of his sorrowful passion,
15: have mercy on us and on the whole world.
21: For the sake of his sorrowful passion,
15: have mercy on us and on the whole world.
21: For the sake of his sorrowful passion,
15: have mercy on us and on the whole world.
21: For the sake of his sorrowful passion,
15: have mercy on us and on the whole world.
21: For the sake of his sorrowful passion,
15: have mercy on us and on the whole world.
21: For the sake of his sorrowful passion,
15: have mercy on us and on the whole world. Holy God,
21: holy mighty one,
15: holy immortal one,
21: have mercy on us and on the whole world.
15: Holy God,
21: holy mighty one,
15: holy immortal one,
21: have mercy on us and on the whole world.
15: Holy God,
21: holy mighty one,
15: holy immortal one,
21: have mercy on us and on the whole world. Eternal God, in whom mercy is endless and the treasury of compassion inexhaustible, look kindly upon us and increase your mercy in us, that in difficult moments we might not despair nor become despondent, but with great confidence submit ourselves to your holy will, which is love and mercy itself.
20: In the name of the Father, and of the Son, and of the Holy Spirit. Amen.
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1: Welcome, friends. This is Peter Herbeck, your host, and we're going to wrap up this week looking at the letter to the Thessalonians that St. Paul wrote. The first letter is what we've looked at, really just one chapter so far this week, and focusing on a set of themes that if you didn't have a chance to tune into the program, I think you'd really find them interesting this week. There's just so much gold here in this first chapter that is very much characteristic of the life of the church in history and how the gospel goes forth, how you know when someone's really said yes to Jesus and is coming in the fullness into the life of the church and the church's mission, and the cost that's paid almost every time, and certainly in many places in history, and it continues that way today. And what we're turning away from, what we're turning toward, what we've begun to receive, what we've been called to do, it's all here in this one chapter. It's really beautiful. It's one beautiful example. And the Word of God continues to be just a living stream of life, just for me personally, but for all of us, because this is God's living word. It's God breathed. It's animated by the authority and the presence of God in the power of the Holy Spirit. And it's God speaking to us and showing us what the life of the Christian looks like and what our priorities are. And to see this and welcome it into our hearts is part of what it means to step into renewal. The church needs renewing. The church always needs renewing in history. Why? Because it's inhabited by people like me, fallen human beings, people like you. We need each other. We need the working of the Holy Spirit. We need the Word of God. We need the sacraments of the church. We need to align our lives with the Lord's priorities, where He actually becomes Lord of our life. One of the characteristics we've been touching on, I just would like to wrap up this week on, is the reality that for these early communities, as was the case for Peter and all the apostles, and of course St. Paul, is the cost that they paid to become a believer and an actual living disciple of Jesus. And after counting the cost, the suffering and affliction that they had to endure, the persecution, the rejection, it's a big part of the history of the church. It's unavoidable when the good news of the kingdom and the declaration of the rule and majesty of Jesus and the worldview that Jesus brought to us and an understanding of God the Father, God the Son, and God the Holy Spirit, and the understanding of the reality of the kingdom, the ticking clock that's in the world, and the ultimate destiny of what's going to come at the end of the world. Salvation is being offered between the two comings of Christ. It's the time of mercy, the mercy that flows from the heart of God, the heart of the Father, and flows through His church. Forgiveness, being born again, entering into the body of Christ, becoming temples of the living God, being given power to become children of God, being called directly, personally, seriously, to come forward and to follow in the footsteps of Jesus and to engage His mission in the world. Not only by the way we live and act, but what we say and do, that we understand that the fallen world comes to new life when it hears the preaching of the gospel. The church is born of preaching, the magisterium reminds us. That's what we see again and again in these letters. And one thing that the apostles and these brothers and sisters who are not themselves apostles but are new Christians, they understood the value of what they were receiving, and they knew there wasn't anything in the world that could match it. They got it. It was a miracle. That's what the gospel does. That's what the Holy Spirit does in human hearts when the gospel is preached with clarity and power and witnessed. They understood that they were trading up, you could say in modern terms, way up from the best that the idols that they served and the politics that they were wrapped up in could ever produce. They encountered the Lord and they were ready to die. That's a freedom that the apostles had and many Christians have throughout history and even now are experiencing it. The beginning of the second chapter of 1 Thessalonians, Paul begins with this. He said, "For you yourselves know, brethren, that our visit to you was not in vain. But though we had already suffered and been shamefully treated at Philippi, as you know, we had courage in our God to declare to you the gospel of God in the face of great opposition." And he remembered what happened at Philippi. He was arrested, Silas, Paul, stripped of their clothes, beaten with rods, and thrown into prison. Recorded Acts 16. So none of that stopped Paul. That happened again and again with Paul. I just thought it might be helpful just to read a little bit about what Paul writes. He's not looking for sympathy. He's just telling us what he experienced, 2 Corinthians chapter 11. He said, "But whatever anyone dares to boast of, I'm speaking as a fool, I also dare to boast of that. Are they Hebrews? So am I. Are they Israelites? So am I. Are they descendants of Abraham? So am I." He's just putting out his bona fides that he's the genuine article from a Jewish point of view. Verse 23, "Are they ministers of Christ? I am talking like a madman," he said. "I am a better one with far greater labors, far more imprisonments, with countless floggings, and often near death. 5 times I've received from the Jews the 40 lashes minus one. 3 times I was beaten with rods. Once I received a stoning. 3 times I was shipwrecked. For a night and a day I was adrift at sea, on frequent journeys, in danger from rivers, danger from bandits, danger from my own people, danger from Gentiles, danger in the city, danger in the wilderness, danger at sea, danger from false brothers and sisters, in toil and hardship, through many a sleepless night, hungry and thirsty, often without food, cold and naked. And besides other things, I'm under daily pressure because of my anxiety for all the churches. Who is weak that I am not weak? Who is made to stumble and I am not indignant? If I must boast, I will boast of the things that show my weakness. The God and Father of our Lord Jesus Christ knows that I do not lie." 2 Corinthians chapter 6. "We're putting no obstacle in anyone's way so that no fault may be found with our ministry. But as servants of God, we have committed ourselves in every way through great endurance, in afflictions, hardships and calamities, beatings, imprisonments, riots, labors, sleepless nights, hunger, by purity, knowledge, patience, kindness, holiness of spirit, genuine love, truthful speech, and the power of God with the weapons of righteousness for the right hand and for the left, in honor and dishonor, in ill repute and good repute. We are treated as impostors and yet are true, as unknown yet are well known, as dying and see we are alive, as punished and not yet killed, as sorrowful yet always rejoicing, as poor yet making many rich, having nothing and yet possessing everything." Isn't that mind-blowing? Having nothing and yet possessing everything. There's so much wisdom in this. And friends, the mystery. I mean, here's a guy, I mean, you think in the United States, look at all the stats that are out there. How many people are bored? How many people are depressed? How many people are living day and night with anxiety? How many people feel like their life has no purpose? I mean, there's people who possess everything, so to speak, that the world gives, and they're depressed. They spend a fortune going to the therapist to say, "Does my life have any meaning?" I mean, we're getting fooled here by the enemy. You know how, remember when the enemy tempted Jesus in the desert and said, look at all the kingdoms of the world. I can give it to you. Here's the answer to be happy, to be constantly entertained, to be powerful, to be something. And Jesus, of course, you know, defeated him, exposed the lie. But it's seductive, friends, isn't it? I mean, who wants to exchange all that the devil was talking about for what Paul's describing here? But Paul's saying, yeah, all the calamities and afflictions and hardships that happen, yeah, it's real. A lot of sleepless nights, a lot of rejection, all that stuff. But he said, purity, knowledge, patience, kindness, holiness of spirit, genuine love, truthful speech, and the power of God. Sorrowful but full of joy. Poor but rich in so many ways, making others rich in the kingdom. Having nothing yet possessing everything. I mean, I think, friends, I mean, my own life, my own flesh, I mean, I think many, many people don't want to get too serious about the mission and the potential cost of walking in the footsteps of Jesus. We want a toned down Christianity. We want a Christianity that fits in the world, that leaves me alone. That is, it doesn't cost me anything other than, you know, some service and doing good things to people. But in terms of walking the footsteps of the apostles and the brothers and sisters and what they experienced, there's too much at stake. We have too much we've built, too much we're comfortable with, too much to lose. So we find middle ground. I think that's true. Lord, forgive us. Lord, forgive us for our cowardice and our attachments to the world. Thinking of our brothers and sisters from Thessaloniki, you, those who are in heaven, we ask you, you who are so courageous, to turn from idols that dominated your culture, that in a moment made you a nobody and an enemy in your own town, in your own city. Pray for us. St. Peter has words to express his concerns and words and exhortation to the brethren in the context of suffering is a normal part of the Christian life. Suffering for the sake of the gospel, that is. This is 1 Peter chapter 4, verse 12 and following. Beloved, do not be surprised at the fiery ordeal which comes upon you to prove you, as though something strange was happening to you. But instead rejoice insofar as you share Christ's sufferings, that you may also rejoice and be glad when his glory is revealed. If you are reproached for the name of Christ, you're blessed, because the Spirit of glory and of God rests upon you. Man, that is so far away from the normal perception of just being badly treated or ignored or mocked or whatever for the gospel. If you are reproached, this is verse 14, if you're reproached for the name of Christ, you are blessed, because the Spirit of glory and of God rests upon you. The Spirit that glorifies Jesus, the glory of God. Well, friends, it's pretty hard to be reproached for the name of Christ if we never mention the name of Christ. But let none of you suffer as a murderer or a thief or a wrongdoer or mischief maker. Yet, if one suffers as a Christian, let him not be ashamed, but under that name, let him glorify God. For the time has come for judgment to begin with the household of God. And if it begins with us, what will the end of those who do not obey the gospel of God be? What will it turn out? Again, Paul thinks about the wrath of God. Peter thinks about the coming wrath of God. He knows that he wants to rescue people from it. He knows if he has to suffer a little bit in order to save people, he's going to do it, because Jesus told them what's coming. And they did it, friends. May we walk in their footsteps. God bless you. Let's pray for one another. Have a wonderful weekend.
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9: When the good Lord comes, will you love him with your whole heart, mind, and soul? Oh, no. Listen to what I'm telling you. Will you love him with your whole heart, mind, and soul? You wake up in the morning, you pray. You pray before you eat and after you eat. You pray before you get in your car and before you get to work. You pray for when you take that phone call, that email. You pray on your way home. You pray with your family before and after. You pray before you go to bed. You make sure that you go to the sacrament of confession. You try to get to adoration. You try to make Mass more than one obligation a week. When you say you love him with your whole heart, mind, and soul, it's kind of hard to do that when you're cursing. It's kind of hard to do that when you're dropping the F-bomb. It's kind of hard to do that when you're doing travel ball, kickball, my ball, your ball, and you're not making Mass. You break commandments 2 through 10, you already broke number 1. So be careful when you say you love with the whole heart, mind, and soul.
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11: In the name of the Father, and of the Son, and of the Holy Spirit. Amen. I believe in God, the Father Almighty, Creator of heaven and earth, and in Jesus Christ, His only Son, our Lord, who was conceived by the Holy Spirit, born of the Virgin Mary, suffered under Pontius Pilate, was crucified, died, and was buried. He descended into hell, and on the third day he rose again from the dead. He ascended into heaven and is seated at the right hand of God, the Father Almighty. From there he will come to judge the living and the dead. I believe in the Holy Spirit, the Holy Catholic Church, the communion of saints, the forgiveness of sins, the resurrection of the body, and life everlasting. Amen. Our Father, who art in heaven, hallowed be thy name. Thy kingdom come, thy will be done, on earth as it is in heaven. Give us this day our daily bread, and forgive us our trespasses, as we forgive those who trespass against us. And lead us not into temptation, but deliver us from evil. Amen. Hail Mary, full of grace, the Lord is with thee. Blessed art thou among women, and blessed is the fruit of thy womb, Jesus. Holy Mary, Mother of God, pray for us sinners now and at the hour of our death. Amen. Hail Mary, full of grace, the Lord is with thee. Blessed art thou among women, and blessed is the fruit of thy womb, Jesus. Holy Mary, Mother of God, pray for us sinners now and at the hour of our death. Amen. Hail Mary, full of grace, the Lord is with thee. Blessed art thou among women, and blessed is the fruit of thy womb, Jesus. Holy Mary, Mother of God, pray for us sinners now and at the hour of our death. Amen. Glory be to the Father, to the Son, and to the Holy Spirit, as it was in the beginning, is now, and will be forever. Amen. O my Jesus, forgive us our sin, save us from the fires of hell. Lead all souls to heaven, especially those in most need of your mercy. The first sorrowful mystery, the agony in the garden. He was in such agony, and he prayed so fervently. When he rose from the prayer and returned to his disciples, he found them sleeping. How often do we fail him? He's offering us eternal life in heaven. And what do? We get tired. We get busy with our daily lives, and we sleep. Our Father who art in heaven, hallowed be thy name. Thy kingdom come, thy will be done on earth as it is in heaven. Give us this day our daily bread, and forgive us our trespasses, as we forgive those who trespass against us. And lead us not into temptation, but deliver us from evil. Amen. Hail Mary, full of grace, the Lord is with thee. Blessed art thou among women, and blessed is the fruit of thy womb, Jesus. Holy Mary, Mother of God, pray for us sinners, now and at the hour of our death. Amen. Hail Mary, full of grace, the Lord is with thee. Blessed art thou among women, and blessed is the fruit of thy womb, Jesus. Holy Mary, Mother of God, pray for us sinners, now and at the hour of our death. Amen. Hail Mary, full of grace, the Lord is with thee. Blessed art thou among women, and blessed is the fruit of thy womb, Jesus. Holy Mary, Mother of God, pray for us sinners, now and at the hour of our death. Amen. Hail Mary, full of grace, the Lord is with thee. Blessed art thou among women, and blessed is the fruit of thy womb, Jesus. Holy Mary, Mother of God, pray for us sinners, now and at the hour of our death. Amen. Hail Mary, full of grace, the Lord is with thee. Blessed art thou among women, and blessed is the fruit of thy womb, Jesus. Holy Mary, Mother of God, pray for us sinners, now and at the hour of our death. Amen. Hail Mary, full of grace, the Lord is with thee. Blessed art thou among women, and blessed is the fruit of thy womb, Jesus. Holy Mary, Mother of God, pray for us sinners, now and at the hour of our death. Amen. Hail Mary, full of grace, the Lord is with thee. Blessed art thou among women, and blessed is the fruit of thy womb, Jesus. Holy Mary, Mother of God, pray for us sinners, now and at the hour of our death. Amen. Hail Mary, full of grace, the Lord is with thee. Blessed art thou among women, and blessed is the fruit of thy womb, Jesus. Holy Mary, Mother of God, pray for us sinners, now and at the hour of our death. Amen. Hail Mary, full of grace, the Lord is with thee. Blessed art thou among women, and blessed is the fruit of thy womb, Jesus. Holy Mary, Mother of God, pray for us sinners, now and at the hour of our death. Amen. Hail Mary, full of grace, the Lord is with thee. Blessed art thou among women, and blessed is the fruit of thy womb, Jesus. Holy Mary, Mother of God, pray for us sinners, now and at the hour of our death. Amen. Glory be to the Father, to the Son, and to the Holy Spirit, as it was in the beginning, is now, and will be forever. Amen. O my Jesus, forgive us our sins. Save us from the fires of hell. Lead all souls to heaven, especially those in most need of thy mercy. The second sorrowful mystery, the scourging at the pillar. Pilate took Jesus and had him scourged. He scourged him because he didn't know what else to do. He was afraid of the people. Even though he believed he was innocent, he was afraid that they would turn on him. Sometimes fear makes us do painful things to others. Don't let fear rob you of your courage to continue to follow Christ. Our Father who art in heaven, hallowed be thy name. Thy kingdom come, thy will be done on earth as it is in heaven. Give us this day our daily bread, and forgive us our trespasses, as we forgive those who trespass against us. And lead us not into temptation, but deliver us from evil. Amen. Hail Mary, full of grace, the Lord is with thee. Blessed art thou among women, and blessed is the fruit of thy womb, Jesus. Holy Mary, Mother of God, pray for us sinners, now and at the hour of our death. Amen. Hail Mary, full of grace, the Lord is with thee. Blessed art thou among women, and blessed is the fruit of thy womb, Jesus. Holy Mary, Mother of God, pray for us sinners, now and at the hour of our death. Amen. Hail Mary, full of grace, the Lord is with thee. Blessed art thou among women, and blessed is the fruit of thy womb, Jesus. Holy Mary, Mother of God, pray for us sinners, now and at the hour of our death. Amen. Hail Mary, full of grace, the Lord is with thee. Blessed art thou among women, and blessed is the fruit of thy womb, Jesus. Holy Mary, Mother of God, pray for us sinners, now and at the hour of our death. Amen. Hail Mary, full of grace, the Lord is with thee. Blessed art thou among women, and blessed is the fruit of thy womb, Jesus. Holy Mary, Mother of God, pray for us sinners, now and at the hour of our death. Amen. Hail Mary, full of grace, the Lord is with thee. Blessed art thou among women, and blessed is the fruit of thy womb, Jesus. Holy Mary, Mother of God, pray for us sinners now and at the hour of our death. Amen. Hail Mary, full of grace, the Lord is with thee. Blessed art thou among women, and blessed is the fruit of thy womb, Jesus. Holy Mary, Mother of God, pray for us sinners, now and at the hour of our death. Amen. Hail Mary, full of grace, the Lord is with thee. Blessed art thou among women, and blessed is the fruit of thy womb, Jesus. Holy Mary, Mother of God, pray for us sinners, now and at the hour of our death. Amen. Hail Mary, full of grace, the Lord is with thee. Blessed art thou among women, and blessed is the fruit of thy womb, Jesus. Holy Mary, Mother of God, pray for us sinners, now and at the hour of our death. Amen. Hail Mary, full of grace, the Lord is with thee. Blessed art thou among women, and blessed is the fruit of thy womb, Jesus. Holy Mary, Mother of God, pray for us sinners, now and at the hour of our death. Amen. Glory be to the Father, to the Son, and to the Holy Spirit, as it was in the beginning, is now, and will be forever. Amen. O my Jesus, forgive us our sins. Save us from the fires of hell. Lead all souls to heaven, especially those in most need of thy mercy. The third sorrowful mystery, the crowning with thorns. They stripped off his clothes, threw a scarlet military cloak about him. Weaving a crown out of thorns, they placed it on his head and a reed in his right hand. How many people mock God? They mock others when they're trying to be good Christians, good Catholics. They make fun of all that's holy and good, not because they believe they are right, because they are afraid that they are wrong. Our Father who art in heaven, hallowed be thy name. Thy kingdom come, thy will be done on earth as it is in heaven. Give us this day our daily bread, and forgive us our trespasses, as we forgive those who trespass against us. And lead us not into temptation, but deliver us from evil. Amen. Hail Mary, full of grace, the Lord is with thee. Blessed art thou among women, and blessed is the fruit of thy womb, Jesus. Holy Mary, Mother of God, pray for us sinners, now and at the hour of our death. Amen. Hail Mary, full of grace, the Lord is with thee. Blessed art thou among women, and blessed is the fruit of thy womb, Jesus. Holy Mary, Mother of God, pray for us sinners, now and at the hour of our death. Amen. Hail Mary, full of grace, the Lord is with thee. Blessed art thou among women, and blessed is the fruit of thy womb, Jesus. Holy Mary, Mother of God, pray for us sinners, now and at the hour of our death. Amen. Hail Mary, full of grace, the Lord is with thee. Blessed art thou among women, and blessed is the fruit of thy womb, Jesus. Holy Mary, Mother of God, pray for us sinners, now and at the hour of our death. Amen. Hail Mary, full of grace, the Lord is with thee. Blessed art thou among women, and blessed is the fruit of thy womb, Jesus. Holy Mary, Mother of God, pray for us sinners, now and at the hour of our death. Amen. Hail Mary, full of grace, the Lord is with thee. Blessed art thou among women, and blessed is the fruit of thy womb, Jesus. Holy Mary, Mother of God, pray for us sinners, now and at the hour of our death. Amen. Hail Mary, full of grace, the Lord is with thee. Blessed art thou among women, and blessed is the fruit of thy womb, Jesus. Holy Mary, Mother of God, pray for us sinners, now and at the hour of our death. Amen. Hail Mary, full of grace, the Lord is with thee. Blessed art thou among women, and blessed is the fruit of thy womb, Jesus. Holy Mary, Mother of God, pray for us sinners, now and at the hour of our death. Amen. Hail Mary, full of grace, the Lord is with thee. Blessed art thou among women, and blessed is the fruit of thy womb, Jesus. Holy Mary, Mother of God, pray for us sinners, now and at the hour of our death. Amen. Hail Mary, full of grace, the Lord is with thee. Blessed art thou among women, and blessed is the fruit of thy womb, Jesus. Holy Mary, Mother of God, pray for us sinners, now and at the hour of our death. Amen. Glory be to the Father, to the Son, and to the Holy Spirit, as it was in the beginning, is now, and will be forever. Amen. O my Jesus, forgive us our sins. Save us from the fires of hell. Lead all souls to heaven, especially those in most need of thy mercy. The fourth sorrowful mystery, the carrying of the cross. Christ carried the cross and taught us how to carry it. He suffered pain, humiliation. He suffered scorn. He did it for our salvation. Why do we carry the cross? Is it for gain or is it for Him? Our Father who art in heaven, hallowed be thy name. Thy kingdom come, thy will be done on earth as it is in heaven. Give us this day our daily bread, and forgive us our trespasses, as we forgive those who trespass against us. And lead us not into temptation, but deliver us from evil. Amen. Hail Mary, full of grace, the Lord is with thee. Blessed art thou among women, and blessed is the fruit of thy womb, Jesus. Holy Mary, Mother of God, pray for us sinners, now and at the hour of our death. Amen. Hail Mary, full of grace, the Lord is with thee. Blessed art thou among women, and blessed is the fruit of thy womb, Jesus. Holy Mary, Mother of God, pray for us sinners, now and at the hour of our death. Amen. Hail Mary, full of grace, the Lord is with thee. Blessed art thou among women, and blessed is the fruit of thy womb, Jesus. Holy Mary, Mother of God, pray for us sinners, now and at the hour of our death. Amen. Hail Mary, full of grace, the Lord is with thee. Blessed art thou among women, and blessed is the fruit of thy womb, Jesus. Holy Mary, Mother of God, pray for us sinners, now and at the hour of our death. Amen. Hail Mary, full of grace, the Lord is with thee. Blessed art thou among women, and blessed is the fruit of thy womb, Jesus. Holy Mary, Mother of God, pray for us sinners, now and at the hour of our death. Amen. Hail Mary, full of grace, the Lord is with thee. Blessed art thou among women, and blessed is the fruit of thy womb, Jesus. Holy Mary, Mother of God, pray for us sinners, now and at the hour of our death. Amen. Hail Mary, full of grace, the Lord is with thee. Blessed art thou among women, and blessed is the fruit of thy womb, Jesus. Holy Mary, Mother of God, pray for us sinners, now and at the hour of our death. Amen. Hail Mary, full of grace, the Lord is with thee. Blessed art thou among women, and blessed is the fruit of thy womb, Jesus. Holy Mary, Mother of God, pray for us sinners, now and at the hour of our death. Amen. Hail Mary, full of grace, the Lord is with thee. Blessed art thou among women, and blessed is the fruit of thy womb, Jesus. Holy Mary, Mother of God, pray for us sinners, now and at the hour of our death. Amen. Hail Mary, full of grace, the Lord is with thee. Blessed art thou among women, and blessed is the fruit of thy womb, Jesus. Holy Mary, Mother of God, pray for us sinners, now and at the hour of our death. Amen. Glory be to the Father, to the Son, and to the Holy Spirit, as it was in the beginning, is now, and will be forever. Amen. O my Jesus, forgive us our sins. Save us from the fires of hell. Lead all souls to heaven, especially those in most need of thy mercy. The fifth sorrowful mystery, the crucifixion. Christ died on the cross for our sins. He hung there for hours. Jesus cried out in a loud voice, "Father, into your hands I commend my spirit." And when he had said this, he breathed his last. We can't even suffer one small thing for him. Let us use the power of the Holy Spirit, which is given to us in confirmation, to be strong, to hold up our heads, and know that the one we follow is the one who will give us eternal salvation. Our Father who art in heaven, hallowed be thy name. Thy kingdom come, thy will be done on earth as it is in heaven. Give us this day our daily bread, and forgive us our trespasses, as we forgive those who trespass against us. And lead us not into temptation, but deliver us from evil. Amen. Hail Mary, full of grace, the Lord is with thee. Blessed art thou among women, and blessed is the fruit of thy womb, Jesus. Holy Mary, Mother of God, pray for us sinners, now and at the hour of our death. Amen. Hail Mary, full of grace, the Lord is with thee. Blessed art thou among women, and blessed is the fruit of thy womb, Jesus. Holy Mary, Mother of God, pray for us sinners, now and at the hour of our death. Amen. Hail Mary, full of grace, the Lord is with thee. Blessed art thou among women, and blessed is the fruit of thy womb, Jesus. Holy Mary, Mother of God, pray for us sinners, now and at the hour of our death. Amen. Hail Mary, full of grace, the Lord is with thee. Blessed art thou among women, and blessed is the fruit of thy womb, Jesus. Holy Mary, Mother of God, pray for us sinners, now and at the hour of our death. Amen. Hail Mary, full of grace, the Lord is with thee. Blessed art thou among women, and blessed is the fruit of thy womb, Jesus. Holy Mary, Mother of God, pray for us sinners, now and at the hour of our death. Amen. Hail Mary, full of grace, the Lord is with thee. Blessed art thou among women, and blessed is the fruit of thy womb, Jesus. Holy Mary, Mother of God, pray for us sinners, now and at the hour of our death. Amen. Hail Mary, full of grace, the Lord is with thee. Blessed art thou among women, and blessed is the fruit of thy womb, Jesus. Holy Mary, Mother of God, pray for us sinners, now and at the hour of our death. Amen. Hail Mary, full of

0: our death. Amen. Glory be to the Father, to the Son, and to the Holy Spirit, as it was in the beginning, is now, and will be forever. Amen. O my Jesus, forgive us our sins. Save us from the fires of hell. Lead all souls to heaven, especially those in most need of thy mercy. Hail, Holy Queen, Mother of Mercy, our life, our sweetness, and our hope. To thee do we cry, poor banished children of Eve. To thee do we send up our sighs, mourning, weeping in this valley of tears. Turn then, most gracious Advocate, thine eyes of mercy towards us, and after this our exile, show unto us the blessed fruit of thy womb, Jesus. O clement, O loving, O sweet Virgin Mary, pray for us, O Holy Mother of God, that we may be made worthy of the promises of Christ. O God, whose only begotten Son, by his life, death, and resurrection, has purchased for us the rewards of eternal life, grant, we beseech thee, that by meditating on these mysteries of the Most Holy Rosary of the Blessed Virgin Mary, we may imitate what they contain and obtain what they promise. Through the same Christ our Lord. Amen. In the name of the Father, and of the Son, and the Holy Spirit. Amen.
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4: After the death of Pope Nicholas IV in 1292, the papal throne was vacant for more than 2 years. Unable to elect a pope, the cardinals sought a compromise candidate and came upon Pietro de Mironi, an 80-year-old hermit living in the hills of Abruzzi. A saintly man, he spent much of his life residing in a cave while living a life of prayer, labor, and fasting. One day in 1294, Pietro beheld the amazing spectacle of a multitude of dignitaries, monks, and laymen ascending his mountain to inform him of his election as pope. Pietro heard the news in tears, but after prayer, he eventually accepted the papacy, choosing the name Celestine V. As pope, Celestine was loved by many, but was totally unprepared to deal with the political nature of the medieval papacy. He resigned after 5 months. This has been a Papal Minute.
5: This is Dale Alquist with a Chesterton Minute. How many times have you heard the complaint that church is boring, that we just do the same things over and over again? Well, the problem is not that church is boring, it's that we are bored. We are the problem. And not just with church, but with everything else. We have lost our childlike sense of wonder. G.K. Chesterton says the children have abounding vitality, and yet they want things repeated and unchanged. They always say, do it again, and the grown-up person does it until he's nearly dead. For grown-up people are not strong enough to exult in monotony, but perhaps God is strong enough to exult in monotony. It's possible that God says every morning, do it again to the sun, and every evening, do it again to the moon. Want more than a minute? Chesterton.org.
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7: 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Titus 2 has a favorite Bible verse of mine. 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These days, we have to be more intentional about seeking out that kind of community. I have been blessed myself by many one step ahead of me mom friendships over the years, and it's something I'm now on both sides of. Sometimes it's tough to put yourself out there.

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8: Siricius 384 to 399. Little is known about the antecedents of this pope, except that he was Roman-born. And not a great deal is known of his 15-year pontificate. Two events do stand out, however, and they impact the future of the papacy. The first concerned a series of theological questions sent to Siricius by a Spanish bishop with a request for answers. Siricius answered the questions. What was new came when he instructed the bishop to transmit his decrees across Spain as settled matter. Siricius also was concerned with the state of the clergy. He insisted that all men in major orders remain celibate from the time of ordination onward. He decreed that no bishop could be consecrated without the Bishop of Rome's approval. He also decreed that at least three bishops must be present to consecrate a new bishop. This has been a Papal Minute.
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0: It is Friday the 5th of June. It's the Feast of St. Boniface. Let's pray the Collect Prayer for Mass today in the name of the Father, and the Son, and the Holy Spirit. May the martyr St. Boniface be our advocate, O Lord, that we may firmly hold the faith he taught with his lips and sealed in his blood, and confidently profess it by our deeds. We ask this through Christ our Lord. Our Father, who art in heaven, hallowed be thy name. Thy kingdom come, thy will be done, on earth as it is in heaven. Give us this day our daily bread, and forgive us our trespasses, as we forgive those who trespass against us. And lead us not into temptation, but deliver us from evil. Glory be to the Father, and to the Son, and to the Holy Spirit, as it was in the beginning, is now, and ever shall be, world without end. Amen. St. Boniface, pray for us. It is the Sunrise Morning Show. We are glad that you're along here on a Friday morning as we head into a weekend where lots of you will be having Corpus Christi processions at your parish or in your downtowns, wherever they happen to be. I'm Matt Swaim. Anna Mitchell has news. Paul Lockman at the controls. And we'll talk to Dr. John Bergsma. Some more thoughts on the Eucharist heading into Corpus Christi weekend. Father Hezekias Carnazzo will preview the Sunday Mass readings. We'll unpack some of the things that the Pope has had to say about the liturgy, as described in the documents of Vatican II, with Andrew Pettiprin from the Spe Salvi Institute. And then more on today's saint, St. Boniface, with Dr. Matthew Bunsen and Anna Mitchell. I'm just realizing that the first time I think I ever actually asked Dr. Matthew Bunsen to be a guest on the Sunrise Morning Show back in, I think, 2007, it was to talk about St. Boniface. I don't know if he remembers this or not. I have to check my notes. 2 minutes past, here's Anna Mitchell with news.
1: Good morning. The House has passed a bill to aid Ukraine and sanction key segments of the Russian economy. The legislation seeks to cement U.S. assistance for Ukraine by providing more than $1 billion in security and reconstruction aid and making another $8 billion available for Ukraine's defense through loans. The vote comes a day after the House approved a war powers resolution that would halt U.S. military action against Iran. China and North Korea will be holding talks next week, Charles de Ledesma reports.
2: Chinese leader Xi Jinping will travel to North Korea next week in what will be his first visit in years. The trip, the latest in a series of steps by China to reinforce its close ties with its nuclear-armed neighbor, whose leader, Kim Jong-un, has reached out to Russia in recent years, notably by sending troops and conventional weapons to support the war against Ukraine. The next week meeting announcement was made by both countries on Friday, a day after North Korea unveiled a new facility to produce nuclear fuel. Experts say the plant's disclosure implies that Kim is eager to cement his country's status as a nuclear weapons state ahead of Xi's visit. I'm Charles de Ledesma.
1: The United States has imposed sanctions on Cuban President Miguel Diaz-Canel and his wife and three other individuals. The action yesterday is the latest move by the Trump administration to pressure the island's leadership and drew immediate condemnation from Havana. Included in the sanctions are the son and grandson of former President Raul Castro, as well as the current Cuban president's stepson. Protesters have gathered in Nigeria's capital demanding action to address rampant kidnappings. Jennifer King reports.
3: In Nigeria, gunmen kidnapped seven students from an off-campus residence in Zamfara State, according to police. The area has been a hotspot for armed gangs that carry out kidnappings for ransom. One student managed to escape, and efforts are underway to rescue the remaining six. Meanwhile, in Nigeria's capital, Abuja, activists staged a protest demanding government action to rescue pupils and teachers abducted from schools in Oyo State.
4: Enough of kidnapping, enough of killing. They are killing us like chicken. They are killing our children like chicken.
3: Former presidential candidate Amoyele Sowore helped organize the protest. He called for greater accountability from government forces.
5: Soldiers who should be in the bush looking for the children are here protecting their oppressors. Nigerian politicians.
3: The Premium Times, a local news outlet, counts at least 1,900 students kidnapped from 20 schools in Nigeria since 2014. I'm Jennifer King.
1: Pope Leo on Sunday will lead a Corpus Christi procession in Spain. His apostolic visit to Spain begins tomorrow. During his general audience this week, the Holy Father encouraged the faithful to participate in Eucharistic processions. He said, quote, "An expression of popular Eucharistic devotion is found in the processions with the Blessed Sacrament that take place in the streets of many towns and countries. In this regard, I encourage you to keep alive this beautiful manifestation of public witness to the faith," end quote. And on Wednesday next week, he will inaugurate the Tower of Jesus Christ atop the famed La Sagrada Familia. Now that the tower is complete, it makes it the tallest church in the world, towering over Madrid.
0: Not only that, Anna Mitchell, the Sagrada Familia is now the largest Lego set in the official Lego catalog.
1: There's a Lego?
0: Yeah.
1: Like,
0: Anna Mitchell.
1: Send me a link.
0: Okay, so it looks like the Sagrada Familia, of course.
1: Well, of course. I want to see it.
0: It's, I think, 12,000 pieces.
1: Wow.
0: So, paging John Kramer at the Lego Church Project. We got to figure out how to, like, crowdfund you one of these guys.
1: Dude.
0: So if you go lego.com/Sagrada Familia, if you're looking for a good present to get Anna Mitchell and myself and the Sacred Heart Radio family for our 25th birthday this year. 12,060.
1: That's what Matt wants. My boys went, there's some, like, Transformer Lego that they want.
0: I got a secret for you, Anna Mitchell. All Legos are Transformers.
1: You know what? You're not wrong. You're not wrong. But anyway, pretty cool. But of course, the construction on La Sagrada Familia continues.
0: It's been going on a little while.
1: It's been, like, you know, more than 100 years in the making. And they still got a couple more years left before it's completely complete. But pretty cool. And speaking of Eucharistic processions, my parish had one last night.
0: Yeah.
1: I have to find some pictures to share of the street decoration. It was beautiful. I didn't get to be there. I had to work, but my family was there, and I saw some pictures. Pretty cool. Anyway, today is Friday, June the 5th. It is the feast of Saint Boniface. We'll talk more about him with Dr. Matthew Bunsen at the end of this hour. Right now, it's 8 past. Dr. John Bergsma back with us now on the Sunrise Morning Show. He's author and illustrator of Bible Basics for Catholics, and Ave Maria Press now has a video series to go along with it. You can buy the book with it in bulk or very cheap for a parish Bible study near you. Good morning, Doc.
6: Good morning, Anna.
1: So with the solemnity of Corpus Christi in mind, we are going to talk about the Eucharistic covenant this morning. Now, Doc, when Jesus was at the Last Supper with his disciples, did he just kind of, like, spur of the moment decide, like, this seems like a good time to institute the new covenant?
6: I would say not. I mean, it's the culmination of his whole earthly ministry comes to the establishment of the new covenant in the upper room. He says, this cup, for example, in Luke 22:20, this cup is the new covenant in my blood. So he's establishing the new covenant even before his self-sacrifice on the cross. Now, those acts are, you know, intrinsically united. We don't want to split the upper room from the cross, but I just say that to emphasize how important what takes place in the upper room is. And that's something that I missed for 30 years of my life outside the Catholic Church, not really understanding the significance of what our Lord was doing with the 12 at his final Passover.
1: Yeah, why does the new covenant involve eating him?
6: Yes, this is powerful, and it goes back to the principle that we need a better blood than that of bulls and goats, because the blood of bulls and goats cannot take away sin. We need the very blood of God. And, you know, in the Old Testament, the consumption of blood was forbidden because the principle was the life was in the blood, and God didn't want us to partake of animal life, but when we read in John 6, for example, when Jesus says, unless you eat my flesh and drink my blood, you have no life in you. It now becomes a command because God does want us to commune in divine life. And in the blood of Jesus, there is not animal life, but divine life. But there's other reasons, Anna. In Isaiah 42:8 and 49:6, we are told that God is going to give the servant of the Lord, as a covenant to the people. And what that could possibly mean prior to its fulfillment is rather mysterious, but in light of the Last Supper, we suddenly realize, oh my goodness, when he gives himself under the forms of bread and wine to the apostles, that is God's promised servant from Isaiah, giving himself as the covenant to the 12 who represent the new Israel, the 12 patriarchs, 12 new tribes of the new Israel. So it was prophesied, and it must take place to be fulfilled.
1: Well, I guess we should back up a little bit, because we keep calling this the new covenant, which implies that there was an old covenant. In fact, there were multiple old covenants, yes. Were there not, Doc? Can you kind of take us through some of the significant moments of salvation history and how they point us toward the Eucharist?
6: 100%. So, I mean, it begins in the garden with Adam and Eve, and they had a fundamental covenant with God that involved eating. You know, they had access to the fruit of life, but rather than eat from that, they ate from the tree of the knowledge of good and evil. So they wrongly ate. They made a mistake in eating, and that broke that family bond between themselves. And so there's a kind of fundamental principle that we got to get back to right eating to renew that covenant. We got to find the fruit of life once more. But they get cast out of the garden, and we know one thing leads to another. We have the world descend into the chaos of sin, and God sends a great flood to clean it up, quite literally. And we have a new Adam figure, Noah, and the covenant's remade with him, and he offers sacrifice as soon as he gets off the ark, and that sacrifice is a type of the later sacrifice of Christ. And then many generations later, after the disaster of the Tower of Babel, God kind of reestablishes a family with Abraham, our father in faith. Abraham enters into a covenant with God, which culminates with God asking him to sacrifice his one and only son in a foreshadowing of Calvary, which Abraham is willing to do, but God calls it off because the point was a test of faith, not that God wanted the life of Isaac. They almost mime or act out the sacrifice of Christ on the mountaintop there in Genesis 22, an anticipation of the cross. And then promises are given to Abraham that he'll become a great nation, that he'll have a great name, that kings will come from him, and ultimately that blessing will come to the whole earth. And under Moses, Abraham's descendants are formed into a great nation, and then later under David, they're formed into a great kingdom and established a great dynasty from which the Messiah is going to come. But ultimately, it's the son of David, Jesus, who comes to make us into a supernatural nation and a supernatural kingship, and to form the new covenant, which has been anticipated through all the things that came before. That one great act of eating his flesh is the new fruit of the tree of life that will bring us back into communion with God that we lost from our first parents. So that, Anna, is the fastest rendition of salvation history I think I've ever done.
1: This is really impressive, Doc. Just right off the top of your head, I didn't prepare you for that moment, but very impressive. But I love that you bring up Jesus's body as the fruit of the new tree of life, because the cross, traditionally, they say, I mean, you've been to the Church of the Holy Sepulchre many times, the mm-hmm. site of the crucifixion, and underneath the site of the crucifixion in the Church of the Holy Sepulchre, I believe, is the Chapel of Adam.
6: Correct.
1: Because the place of the skull, Golgotha, whose skull are we talking about?
6: Adam's
1: skull. So Jesus goes up a hill, plants a tree, and hangs on it. And instead of eating of the tree of life like Adam and Eve might have done, why God expelled them from the garden, lest they eat it and live a life eternally separated from him. We are now invited to eat from that tree of life and be united to him eternally in the church.
6: Yes, so beautiful. It's a balance and a harmony to salvation history.
1: Amen to that. Thank you so much, Dr. John Bergsma. You can find Bible Basics for Catholics linked at sunrisemorningshow.com. It's a quarter past now on the Sunrise Morning Show. We're back with headlines right after this.
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0: 17 passed. Here's Anna with headlines.
1: The House has passed a bill to aid Ukraine and sanction key segments of the Russian economy. And meanwhile, Ukraine's Volodymyr Zelensky is calling for direct talks with his Russian counterpart, Vladimir Putin. Pope Leo tomorrow will begin his latest apostolic voyage, his next apostolic voyage, heading tomorrow for Spain. And on Sunday, he will lead a Corpus Christi procession.
0: And, of course, we got one at my parish. I'm very excited about that. I think I mentioned yesterday, I think it's all altar servers on deck.
1: That's awesome.
0: So we're definitely going to be there.
1: I'm super pumped.
0: Half an hour early just to get the, you know, get the marching orders, as it were.
1: Oh, yeah, absolutely.
0: Quite literally.
1: Although super pumped and praying hard today for my godson.
0: I was about to say, before we get to Corpus Christi, we got other business to attend to in my family at my parish.
1: Yeah.
0: And that's tonight at 7. So we've got confirmation mass.
1: Oh, my gosh.
0: Bishop Frederick Campbell will be there administering the sacrament.
1: From Columbus?
0: No, say Frederick Campbell? No.
1: I was going to say, he's like the emeritus bishop of Columbus, isn't he?
0: He is, and I can't believe that I just said that. why can I not remember the name of the actual...
1: Yeah, which bishop? Which auxiliary bishop of Washington, D.C. is coming to your parish?
0: Frederick, it's Bishop Roy Campbell.
1: Roy. Oh, really? Named after the author?
0: No.
1: Oh.
0: But I can't believe
1: say,
0: that I like...
1: Know, Joseph Pierce wrote a biography of Roy Campbell.
0: This is a different one. This is Bishop Campbell.
1: Different Campbell.
0: I always call him Bishop Campbell, but I'm connected to the Diocese of Columbus because of the Journey Home and
1: right,
0: stuff.
1: Right.
0: Ah,
1: yeah.
0: My brain... See, Anna Mitchell, what a rabbit trail. What a rabbit trail you've led us on.
1: Well,
0: now the current Bishop of Columbus.
1: So funny because...
0: Hernandez.
1: Yeah. Well, I mean...
0: That's like five bishops ago.
1: It wouldn't have... Yeah, I was going to say we had Bishop Brennan in between, but... That's funny because I just assumed like, oh yeah, they have traveling bishops all the time that come and do stuff in D.C. because there's just so many people.
0: Well, because they all get moved up from the farm team to like, their own dioceses.
1: Right, exactly.
0: All the time. Any rate, Bishop Campbell, I'll see you tonight. I hope you didn't hear me mess up your name this morning. Goodness. Goodness gracious. Oh, he always likes to quiz the kids, by the way. I've been to a couple that he's done.
1: Yeah.
0: And he's always like, now I'm not going to confirm you unless I know that you guys know what you're doing here.
1: Oh, that's funny.
0: And he'll quiz them.
1: You're going to send me pictures.
0: I will. It'll be a good time. Sacraments are always good things.
1: I'm praying for him.
0: I will absolutely do that. His grandpa woke up
1: thinking about it this morning. So. Oh, that's awesome.
0: It's 21 past.
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1: It is a blessing to have you back, and we'll be looking ahead to the readings for Mass on Sunday and the Solemnity of Corpus Christi. The Gospel is from John chapter 6. It's toward the end of the Bread of Life discourse, coming after Jesus feeding the 5,000. And he says in this reading, the bread that I give is my flesh for the life of the world. And then goes on to say that the Jews quarreled among themselves. I know there are other translations that say they murmured among themselves. Why is that?
17: Well, John is using a technique best described in theological terms as biblical typology, and that's a fancy way of saying that God doesn't change. And when we encounter him in the biblical narrative, in the scriptures, whether the Old Testament, New Testament, we encounter the same one who wants to do the same thing for us, namely share his life with us. And so John describes the whole account of John chapter 6, which is so famous, so well known to Catholics. He describes it in terms of the journey out of Egypt, the time of the Exodus, and the giving of manna. And I got a beautiful quote here, Annie, from Cardinal Jean Danielou, who says that the realities of the Old Testament are figures of those of the New is one of the principles of biblical theology. This science of similarities between the two testaments is called typology. And here we do well to remind ourselves of its foundation, for this is to be found in the Old Testament itself, namely that even in the Old Testament, the prophets said that what the Lord has been doing among his people, he's going to do again in the restoration of all things when he sends the Messiah. And so Jesus intentionally says, look, just as you received manna, do you understand what you received? Do you understand that God saved your life? Do you understand that he sustained you through the 40 years? So So I am now the fulfillment of that, as the prophet said the Lord would do again. So I am here as the one who is going to feed his people and give you life, not like you received in the desert 40 years of wandering when all of you died, but rather life which gives you life eternal and takes you not only into the promised land of Israel, but in the promised land of paradise.
1: Yeah, he says, this is the bread that came down from heaven, which is a direct reference to the Exodus, correct? And takes us to our first reading from Deuteronomy.
17: No, exactly. It's a reference to the manna. If you want to understand the Eucharist, you better go and look at what happened with the manna. You better know that story well, because you cannot know John 6 unless you know the story of the manna in the time of the Exodus, in which the people of God murmured against the Lord, which is why that whole idea of quarreling and murmuring is important. They murmured against the Lord. They said, hey, let's get back to Egypt. Don't forget, they weren't, you know, on vacation in Egypt. They hadn't come for a short visit. That was their home now. Their home was in slavery. And just like we, as we return to our sins, to that place of in that we consider our comfortable place, right? We call it going back to the pig pen, going back to slavery. As I think it was Scott Hahn said, it's easier to get Israel out of Egypt than Egypt out of Israel. And our hearts constantly returning to those ways. And we too also constantly returning to our former life that we repented of during Lent, rather than following the new life of the resurrection in Pentecost, which is given to us, the life of the Lord, we're constantly returning back. And so this whole thing is given to us in terms of what happened during the Exodus and placing ourselves and our spiritual life in that context, and then to say, go out now, receive this gift that God has given you, that you might be transformed into a new people. And as you said, the Old Testament text of Deuteronomy is given us to that very reason. The people of God are standing on the edge of the promised land. They're about to enter in. And Moses says, remember the 40 years of wandering in the desert. Remember that time during Lent not too long ago, Catholics. You put your life behind, that old life behind you. As St. Paul says in Romans chapter 6, he says, what are you doing continuing in sin? That grace may abound, that God might pour his life? He says, no, stop that old way of life. You've been given a newness of life, and that life is for paradise.
1: Yeah, Father, I'm hoping you can speak to those whose faith is tested by all of this. I mean, you see the people of God who start murmuring, they kind of get sick of the manna, they forget its supernatural power. I mean, you talked about this at the beginning of our conversation. How often do we as Catholics just turn the Eucharist into some other old thing?
17: Yeah, I'm sorry to be light about it, but a lot of people, it's the Jesus cookie. I go get my goods and I move on, and I go back to my old life. And that's the point the church is saying. There's no old life left. You left Egypt. You have a newness of life that's given you. It's a transformative life, and it's the life of the apostles. Yeah. We're journeying with the apostles now for the transformation of the world. So don't look at the Eucharist and what, oh, this is some new thing that Jesus invented or the priests and the bishops invented. No, this is God's plan from the very beginning, and it would take the things of this world, transform them by his love, by communion with the created order, divinize the created order, that through the created order we might receive the gift of God's life and we ourselves be transformed, as it says from 1 Corinthians, because the loaf of bread is one, we, though many, are one body. We have been transformed into Christ himself, that we might go out into the world to sanctify it and bring it back to communion with God.
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1: 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Next Tuesday, it looks like Dr. Jared Stout will be speaking on Blessed Lanfranc of Canterbury's role in the defense of the real presence, this happening, you know, like hundreds of years before the Protestant revolt. Also, Father Sebastian Walsh coming soon to the ICC, Bishop Thomas Paprocki on Eucharistic coherence, and they just opened a registration for the second half of the art history course, The Beauty of Faith. Find it linked at sunrisemorningshow.com. Half past the hour now on the Sunrise Morning Show. It's time for news. President Vladimir Putin says Russia will strengthen its air defenses to counter recent Ukrainian drone attacks. Those attacks have reached deep inside his country and cast a cloud over his showcase economic forum in his hometown of St. Petersburg. Replying to a question from reporters during a meeting yesterday with heads of international news agencies, Putin vowed to bolster Russia's air defenses. The media session came on the sidelines of the St. Petersburg International Economic Forum. The event is his annual showcase for investment. Hours before the forum opened on Wednesday, a Ukrainian drone attack set ablaze an oil terminal in the city and also hit a historic nearby naval base. Meanwhile, Ukraine's Volodymyr Zelensky is calling for direct talks with Putin. Sagar Meghani reports.
18: In the first public letter Zelensky sent Putin since Russia launched its full-scale invasion in 2022, he pitched meeting in a neutral country like Switzerland at the White House.
19: I think it would be great if they met. They should get it done.
18: President Trump would not say what concessions he's urged Putin to make for ending the war.
19: They're going to make compromises. I suggested those compromises.
18: Zelensky appears to be trying to seize a pivotal moment in the war as his forces start to regain some battlefield leverage, largely through improved long-range strike capabilities. Putin says Russia will boost its air defenses to counter recent Ukrainian drone strikes that have reached deep inside his country. Sagar Meghani, Washington.
1: Chinese leader Xi Jinping will travel to North Korea next week in what will be his first visit there in years. His trip will be the latest in a series of steps by China to reinforce its close ties with its nuclear-armed neighbor, whose leader, Kim Jong-un, has reached out to Russia in recent years, notably by sending troops and conventional weapons to support Russia's war against Ukraine. The announcement was made by both countries today, a day after North Korea unveiled a new facility to produce nuclear fuel. Pope Leo will begin his next apostolic voyage tomorrow, heading for Spain. From Vatican Radio, Kelsey Gussie reports.
20: More than 20 speeches and encounters, from the King and Queen of Spain and bishops' conferences, to blessing the Jesus Christ Tower of the famous Sagrada Familia Basilica, and meeting with migrants in the Gran Canary Islands. Pope Leo's fourth apostolic journey will touch on the themes of migration, poverty, young people, reconciliation, and the church in the country. The Pope will travel to Madrid on Saturday, June 6th, and spend 4 days in the nation's capital. Starting off, he will meet with authorities before making a visit to the staff and beneficiaries of the Serie 24 Horas social project at the Information and Welcome Center in Madrid. He will hold a prayer vigil with young people in the Plaza de Lima to end his first day. On Sunday, the Pope will celebrate the Solemnity of Corpus Christi with a procession with Holy Mass. Moving then to Barcelona, his second stop, Pope Leo will visit the Brian's One Penitentiary Center before traveling to the Abbey of Our Lady of Montserrat, just outside of Barcelona City. A highly anticipated moment during this part of the journey is the Mass in the Basilica of the Sagrada Familia and the inauguration of the Tower of Jesus Christ. An extra special event, as 2026 marks the 100th anniversary of the death of the Basilica's architect, Antoni Gaudí. On June 11th, the Pope will travel to the Canary Islands, starting off with Las Palmas de Gran Canaria. This will mark the first time ever a pontiff will visit the Canary Islands on an official apostolic journey. Pope Leo will hold an audience in Las Palmas with organizations working with migrants in the port of Arginiquin, where about 6 years ago, more than 2,600 migrants were held in inadequate facilities. The last day of this apostolic journey will be a visit to the island of Santa Cruz de Tenerife. Pope Leo will close the journey with Mass at the port of Santa Cruz de Tenerife before flying back to Rome. I'm Kelsey Gussie.
1: That visit to the Canary Islands during this trip is one of two flashpoints of migration from Africa to Europe that the Pope will be visiting in less than a month. On July 4th, he'll be visiting Italy's Lampedusa Island in the Mediterranean. The remote outposts of Europe have struggled with the arrival of tens of thousands of migrants. That's the news. It's 35 minutes.
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23: This program is brought to you through the wonderful generosity of Blue Plate Mayonnaise, beloved secret ingredient of Louisiana kitchens for over 90 years. Maker of the richest, creamiest mayo crafted from their timeless recipe of just oil, vinegar, and only the egg yolks. When your po' boys, potato salads, and remoulade need that New Orleans flavor, Blue Plate Mayo, that's the good.
0: Sunrise Morning Show continues on this Feast of St. Boniface, heading into Corpus Christi weekend. Hope you get to go to some kind of a procession or other, whether your parish is holding it or whether a cluster of parishes is holding it. I'm Matt Swaim, joined now by Andrew Pettiprin from the Space Salvi Institute. He's also author of Popcorn with the Pope. And we've been looking over the past several weeks at the Pope's audiences on the Second Vatican Council. Andrew, welcome back.
24: Good morning, Matt.
0: So he's been talking a lot lately about Sacrosanctum Concilium. Remind us what this document is about.
24: So, yeah, Sacrosanctum Concilium is the constitution on the Divine Liturgy from Vatican II. It's a very important document that has had, a kind of all-important impact on the way that we live our lives as Catholics, because the principal way that we live our lives as Catholics is as liturgical creatures. It's not only by going to Mass and going to confession, getting ourselves baptized, but also sort of living Eucharistically, living out our baptism. In today's reflection, the Pope, I think, really tries to kind of situate that reality into our minds as we think that it's not just about sort of going to Mass, but about being Eucharistic people. It's about living the rites, the signs, and the symbols that they talked about.
0: All right, so I'm going to read a quote, and then I'm going to ask you a question. So this is a quote from the Pope's Wednesday audience. He says, "The rite involves us in a well-defined sequence of gestures and prayers, which can sometimes be at odds with our individual tendency towards spontaneity. Its logic, however, is not to constrain freedom within rigid frameworks. On the contrary, with the solemn simplicity of its rhythms, the rite interrupts our frenetic activities, leading us back to what is essential." Andrew, is that the kind of church service you grew up with?
24: That I underlined that very passage, and I had a feeling you would want to talk about it, because you and I both come from evangelical backgrounds. And yeah, when I was growing up, the idea was that rites were restrictive or constrictive.
0: They're dead.
24: You know?
0: They're dead.
24: It's all dead. It's all rote. You know, it's just kind of submitting yourself to something lifeless, you know. And what you want is worship that's spontaneous. You want worship that's sort of spirit-filled, in the definition that evangelicals, or that particular world of evangelicals that I grew up in and I think you grew up in, embraced. And so, yeah, the idea of kind of standing and sitting and kneeling and saying certain words the same way every time was considered to be a mark of a dead church, and definitely not, you know, the way that you're going to experience the reality of God. Pope Leo turns that on its head, you know, that, yes, he admits that, you know, sometimes when you do the same thing the same way, it can feel like, you know, it's getting in the way of our freedom. It's sort of getting in the way of something new and refreshing that could be going on. But he says, yeah, on the contrary, it's our lives out in the world where we're sort of not sure what to do, doing a bit of this, doing a bit of that, kind of trying to think of the right thing to say, all that kind of stuff. That's what's so frenetic. And that's actually what can produce anxiety in us. That's the kind of thing that really takes us away from the reality of God. And so it's the rites of the church. It's that rhythm that the church prescribes for us that actually gives us that perfect freedom to kind of, as you pointed out, that leads us back to what is essential.
0: Well, and speaking of freedom, you know, at the Coming Home Network, we work with all kinds of pastors who are becoming Catholic, but we also work with all kinds of music ministers who want to become Catholic, and the amount of stress and pressure they feel to craft the perfect set of praise and worship songs to cultivate the perfect experience of God, because the measure of whether or not the church is a good church or has a good church service is whether or not they played two fast ones and three slow ones, and they picked the right ones to make people feel the presence. Like, it's so much pressure in that world. It's such a different way of looking at things than what the Pope is calling us to hear. But I want to key in here with the next part of our conversation on what he says here at the end. He says, a couple things. He says, sign and symbol are often used as synonyms. In reality, a sign is symbolic when it is able to refer not only to an idea, but into an entire system of meanings and values. Mm-hmm. And then he goes on to say, a quote from Pope Francis, which echoes Romano Guardini, that the first task of the work of liturgical formation is that man must become once again capable of symbols. How does he help want to take us more beyond more than just like this symbolizes this and this is analogous to this, to like understanding that there's an entire universe we're entering into when we enter into the liturgy?
24: Yeah, once again, Matt, we're on the same wavelength, because I've circled and starred man must become once again capable of symbols. And yeah, symbols is one of those interesting words. Obviously, you know, you and I probably think about the great Flannery O'Connor line about how, you know, if the mass is just a symbol, then to hell with it. And, you know, and like her sentiment there is one that we need to kind of remember here as well, that, you know, the word symbol has come to mean sort of less than it should in Western society nowadays, when in fact a symbol is kind of the most powerful, the most powerful way that we experience reality. You know, he says here, symbols have a unique performative and transformative dimension. Think about the way that works, for example, in a wedding ceremony. You know, the bride and the groom give each other rings. Those are symbols, right? And so that has a kind of a certain performative aspect to it. Like, oh, this is the part of the ceremony where we give each other the rings. Isn't that nice? But the giving of the rings is in itself transformative. It is part of what creates the bond of marriage between the two couples. Likewise, even the words that we use, you know, if you say I love you to someone, there's a kind of performative element to it that you're kind of trying to convey the idea of love to someone, but it also actually is an act of loving someone to say those words, right? And so, you know, this whole way, and we all live this way, but why are we not kind of more fully alive to all of this when we're thinking about our relationship with God? As you pointed out that quote there, a sign is symbolic when it is able to refer not only to an idea, but to an entire system of meanings and values. You know, we're too abstract now. We need to kind of be more concrete and remember that kind of the very way that we live in the world, at least until our Lord returns and we see God face to face, is through stuff. That's how God mediates his grace to us, and that's how we kind of interact with each other as well.
0: Yeah, I mean, the example the Holy Father uses in this address is holy water, which it's, you know, a lot of people treat it as sort of like their check-in, like they're clocking into Mass, right?
24: Right.
0: But he says here, when we're sprinkled with holy water, our awareness of the gift received at baptism and our commitment to new life in Christ is rekindled. He wants us to not just be like, I'm getting holy water because it's the start of Mass, but this is a reminder of my baptism. A baptism is my entrance into new life in Christ. It is my regenerative act that comes through dying to self and rising to new life. It is the grounds by which I am able to be part of this communion with all these other people, which includes the saints who have come before me and the church universal, suffering, militant, and triumphant. Like, it's supposed to unlock an entire universe of thinking about who we are and what we are as Christians.
24: Right, and there's a reason why we don't use sand or Coca-Cola or, you know, Jell-O or something for baptism. The symbol of water is, I mean, the Pope says the sign of water is emblematic, not only because of, you know, we're not only reminded of the waters of baptism when we cross ourselves on our way into Mass, but we're also connected to the moving of the Spirit over the waters of creation. We're connected to the flood of Noah. We're connected to the waters of the Red Sea through which Israel passed to freedom, right? I mean, the water is sort of this fundamental sign that God is using to impart his grace. And that's a part of this kind of universe that we're strangely in the modern world kind of losing sight of. And that's why we need what the Pope calls authentic mystagogy. We need to be reawakened, he says, to kind of the reality of the mystery, which is expressed in these symbols.
0: Which is why, again, and last week when he said the Mass is important, we put this stuff together this way for a reason, don't mess around with it. This is why,
24: yeah.
0: Right? Because
24: that's
0: once
24: right.
0: you start messing around with it, then it becomes more about you rather than the thing that has been handed down through this entire mystery of the church. So good stuff, Andrew Pettifer. We got the Space Salvi Institute linked at sunrisemorningshow.com. Have a great day. We'll talk to you soon.
24: Thanks, Matt.
0: All right, 14 till. Dr. Matthew Bunsen joins us next.
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1: It's 12 till. Back with us now on the Sunrise Morning Show is Dr. Matthew Bunsen, Vice President and Editorial Director of EWTN News. He's going to be leading a pilgrimage soon with Teresa Tomeo of EWTN. Good morning, Doc.
9: Good morning. Great to be with you.
1: Great to have you. Can you give us a quick rundown of the details of your pilgrimage with T?
9: Yeah, I am so delighted to be able to do a pilgrimage with Teresa Tomeo. As you know, she's something of a legend for all of us. We'll be also traveling with Father Thomas Petrie, the noted Dominican theologian and priest. And anyone who's ever heard his homilies, you can certainly appreciate why we're very happy to be traveling with him, too. The pilgrimage is called In the Footsteps of the Popes,

0: its close ties to the papacy, including coming up on Corpus Christi, the place of the Eucharistic miracle, which led Pope Urban IV to establish the seat of Corpus Christi. And trust me, you want to see Orvieto if you've never been. As well, of course, is Castel Gandolfo, the magnificent apostolic palace just outside of Rome that has become very famous again because of Pope Leo XIV, who loves to go there. And then in Rome, we're going to be visiting the major sites like St. John Lateran and, of course, St. Peter's, with quite a few surprises along the way, especially in this year of St. Francis of Assisi in his 800th. So it's a journey of faith, it's a journey of history, but it's also, dare I say, a journey of fun.
1: Wow, very cool. So you can head over to Corporate Travel's website, ctscentral.net, to get more information and to sign up to join them. Now, Doc, I got to talk to you about the saint today. June 5th marks the Feast of Saint Boniface. Can you give us a sense of the state of Europe in the time that he was living?
0: Yeah, we had the slow emergence of what is called the Carolingian Empire that is stretching now across with now France, we think of Gaul, and into Germany. But it had been the hope of Gregory I the Great to evangelize the north. And there had been quite a few efforts to evangelize, especially in pagan Germany. But it was tough. The paganism of the era was very persistent and very violent. And it really fell to courageous saints and missionaries and evangelizers to carry the light of the gospel into those regions, not by the sword, but by love, by the cross. And that is exactly where Boniface, born Winfrid in England, probably around 675, that's where his story really picks up.
1: You know, I was thinking about how St. Benedict is one of the patrons of Europe, and not that he himself was not important, but his sons, the Benedictines, were such a huge factor in the salvation of Europe, certainly from a religious standpoint, but also politically. It's like the resurrection, so to speak, of Christendom, is it not?
0: That's exactly right. Just as the Benedictine monasteries, the monks preserved the great learning of the ancient world, the learning of the classical world, with the scriptoria, with their libraries, with their schools, with these bastions of civilization in the middle of what we incorrectly call the Dark Ages after the fall of the Roman Empire and the slow emergence of magnificent medieval civilization. The Benedictines were central to that. And wherever you see these monasteries planted, these schools planted, you see the flourishing of classical learning, the flourishing of learning, but also the flourishing of the Christian faith and the desire to bring it to the rest of the world. And it was one of the beneficiaries, as you say, of the genius of Benedict was young Winfrid, born probably in Devon, in western England, probably went to a monastery in Exeter, and was given a really impressive training. He himself became a teacher. But then, instead of accepting a role as abbot over one of the Benedictine monasteries, he instead set off, probably around the age of 30 or so, to preach the gospel in what was then Frisia and Germany, and went to Utrecht, where he spent brief time with another great apostle, this time the apostle of the Frisians, named Willibrord, but really didn't make much headway. So he went to Rome and was commissioned by Pope Gregory II, who renamed him Boniface, after the great martyr Boniface of Tarsus, and named him a missionary bishop for Germania. And he went there and never looked back.
1: Yeah, I mean, he cut down trees and stuff, right? Talk about his ministry there.
0: Well, he started off, I think, around 723 in the most dramatic way possible by traveling to an area called Geismar, if we think of where it would be located, north of Frankfurt in central Germany, near would be the modern town of Fritzlar in Hesse. But they had the Donar Oak, or the Thor's Oak, the Oak of Geismar, that was worshipped by the pagan Germans, and set aside any sort of idealized images of what that

0: pagan worship of trees look like. It wasn't some idolized happy dancing around a tree. They actually sacrificed children to the tree, to what they believed was a tree dedicated, or it was for them, the god Thor. Of course, Boniface is horrified by this and made a very important point. He went straight to this oak and interrupted one of their ceremonies, and they told him, if you touch this tree, you will die. You will be hit by lightning. So in classic fashion, he grabbed an axe and began hacking away at this oak to make a point. And the stories go that a wind soon picked up, and what was left of the tree was knocked over. And to the astonished pagans, Boniface said that this is meaningless, it means nothing. But then he pointed to a fir tree right near it, and he described that as a symbol of peace. So note how it always points upward, it is evergreen. This can be your symbol of Christ. This can be your symbol of hope. And at the same time, then, he established the Christmas tree.
1: Wow. Really beautiful. And obviously made lots of converts, but then also, we don't have time for it, martyred eventually in his ministry. St. Boniface, pray for us. We've been talking to Dr. Matthew Bunsen. Doc, thank you so much.
0: Privilege to be with you. God bless.
1: You too, Doc. Thank you. All right, we got another hour of the Sunrise Morning Show coming up for most of our affiliates on EWTN Radio.
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0: It is Friday, the 5th of June. It's the Feast of St. Boniface. Let's pray together in the name of the Father, and the Son, and the Holy Spirit. Lord, you have the words of everlasting life. You sent your disciples to preach the good news to all nations. Send zealous servants of the gospel to all corners of the earth in our day. You warned your servants that they would be hated as you were hated. Grant courage to those who suffer persecution for their service to your people. You revealed the depths of your love by dying on the cross. Bring us all to rejoice with your martyrs in your heavenly kingdom. O God, by the zeal of St. Boniface, your martyr and bishop, you called a multitude of people to the knowledge of your name. Mercifully grant that we who keep his memory today may live and serve under his protection. We ask this through Christ our Lord. St. Boniface, pray for us. Amen. It is the Sunrise Morning Show. Thank you for being along here on a Friday morning. I'm Matt Swaim. Anna Mitchell has news. Paul Lockman at the controls. And up this hour, we got lots to get to. We're going to be checking in with Emily Jaminet because it's a First Friday, and she does lots of stuff with First Fridays and the Sacred Heart. Of course, this is, you know, kind of the first Friday of First Fridays because we're in the month of the Sacred Heart of Jesus. Greg Willits continues our series on his book, God Doesn't Hate Me After All, which is a reflection of Greg's life matched up with the writings of Louis de Montfort's Love of Eternal Wisdom. Bobby Schindler's going to be along from the Life and Hope Network, also Father Jonathan Duncan, to look ahead to the Sunday Mass readings. So do stay with us if you can. Right now, it's 2 minutes past. 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Here's Anna Mitchell.
1: Good morning. The House has passed a bill to aid Ukraine and sanction key segments of the Russian economy. The legislation seeks to cement U.S. assistance for Ukraine by providing more than $1 billion in security and reconstruction aid and making another $8 billion available for Ukraine's defense through loans. The vote comes a day after the House had approved a war powers resolution that would halt U.S. military action against Iran. Meanwhile, Russian President Vladimir Putin says he will strengthen the country's air defenses to counter recent Ukrainian drone attacks. Those attacks have reached deep inside his home country and cast a cloud this week over his Showcase Economic Forum in his hometown of St. Petersburg. China and North Korea are holding talks next week, Charles de Ledesma reports.
2: Chinese leader Xi Jinping will travel to North Korea next week in what will be his first visit in years, the trip the latest in a series of steps by China to reinforce its close ties with its nuclear-armed neighbor, whose leader, Kim Jong-un, has reached out to Russia in recent years, notably by sending troops and conventional weapons to support the war against Ukraine. The next week meeting announcement was made by both countries on Friday, a day after North Korea unveiled a new facility to produce nuclear fuel. Experts say the plant's disclosure implies that Kim is eager to cement his country's status as a nuclear weapons state ahead of Xi's visit. I'm Charles de Ledesma.
1: Protesters gathered in Nigeria's capital demanding action to address rampant kidnappings. Jennifer King reports.
3: In Nigeria, gunmen kidnapped 7 students from an off-campus residence in Zamfara State, according to police. The area has been a hotspot for armed gangs that carry out kidnappings for ransom. One student managed to escape, and efforts are underway to rescue the remaining 6. Meanwhile, in Nigeria's capital, Abuja, activists staged a protest demanding government action to rescue pupils and teachers abducted from schools in Oyo State.
4: Enough of kidnapping, enough of killing. They are killing us like chicken. They are killing our children like chicken.
3: Former presidential candidate Amoyele Sowore helped organize the protest. He called for greater accountability from government forces.
5: Soldiers who should be in the bush looking for the children are here protecting their oppressors. Nigerian politicians.
3: The Premium Times, a local news outlet, counts at least 1,900 students kidnapped from 20 schools in Nigeria since 2014. I'm Jennifer King.
1: Pope Leo will begin his next apostolic voyage tomorrow, heading for Spain. The Pope's visit to Spain will include a trip to the Canary Islands, which is one of 2 flashpoints of migration from Africa to Europe that he will be visiting in less than a month. on July 4th, he'll also visit Italy's Lampedusa Island in the Mediterranean. These remote outposts of Europe have struggled with the arrivals of tens of thousands of migrants on often deadly trafficking routes. Even as new arrivals have decreased this year, especially in the Canaries, in illegal immigration and integration remain vastly controversial politically in the historically Catholic countries. Many in the front lines of helping migrants say they hope that this papal visit will help lower the temperature and refocus attention on the human plight and away from political slogans. On Wednesday next week, the Holy Father will inaugurate the Tower of Jesus Christ atop the famed La Sagrada Familia. And now that that tower is complete, it makes it the tallest church in the world, towering over Madrid. And the cause for beatification of the fastest nun in the West is advancing. EWTN News reports Vatican theologians have unanimously voted to advance the cause of Sister Blandina Segali, an Italian immigrant and sister of charity who came to the Wild West in the 1800s to work in schools, orphanages, and hospitals. The story goes she became friends with Billy the Kid after treating one of his gang members when others had refused to do so.
0: So we need to get Pam Kent on the show, who I met at the St. Elizabeth Ann Seton 50th Anniversary Canonization Party this past fall. Pam, who's actually a Cincinnatian, I believe. She was given 2 years to live back in 2014, but I met her alive and well and walking around through the intercession of Sister Blandina.
1: Wow.
0: So, and she showed me some before and after pictures of, like, her at death's door. Mm-hmm. Compared to how she looks. It's like two different people.
1: Wow.
0: It's crazy.
1: Well, get in touch, Matt. What are you doing? Get off your hands. Send an email.
0: Pam, if you're listening, we want to talk to you. Get your reaction to the Blandina news. This is pretty cool.
1: This is very awesome.
0: Very,
1: very awesome. So, good stuff. Love seeing American causes advance. Emily Jaminet joining us now on the Sunrise Morning Show. She's author of several books on the Sacred Heart, including the children's book, Saints of the Sacred Heart. And you can find more about enthroning an image of the Sacred Heart in your home at welcomehisheart.com. Good morning, Emily.
6: Well, good morning to you. Thanks for having me on this first Friday.
1: First Friday of June, which I think is particularly special, Emily, because, you know, the first Friday of every month is devoted to the Sacred Heart, but the entire month of June devoted to the Sacred Heart. So instead of just one day, the church encouraging us to focus on his heart for this entire month. What sort of resources do you have to help people do that?
6: Well, first, I think let's just mark this on our calendar that we have the great Solemnity of the Sacred Heart will be next Friday. Mm-hmm. So I really encourage everyone to attend Mass next Friday as well, not because we have to, but because we get to.
1: Yeah.
6: But the day before, we also have the consecration of the United States on June 11th, which I know you've been speaking about, and I've been doing a lot of work promoting this very important day that you could watch on the USCCB website, or that you can also make meaningful. That's one of the invitations of the bishop. So as you mentioned, enthronement of the Sacred Heart is a powerful way to say, Jesus, we need you here in our home, our school, our business, our nonprofit. And, you know, we want you to be the King, the Lord, and Savior. So it's a beginning point. It's not an ending point of living out your faith. And I'm telling you, I can't fill these orders fast enough at welcomehisheart.com.
1: Oh, I'm glad to hear it. So, yeah, as you say, the bishop's preparing to consecrate the entire United States to the Sacred Heart. How do you think the 12 promises could be applied to an entire country? Any thoughts on that?
6: Well, I think that it brings us a source of hope, and that's what we need in our nation. This consecration on June 11th is also in line with the consecration of the world that took place 127 years ago. Mm. So I think the world needed those same 12 promises. And I just want to start with the first one. I will give them all the graces necessary for their state and life. And then number two, I will establish peace in their homes. And that's what we see each and every day, that our country needs peace. not only in the world in general, but also in our own hearts, our own homes. So it's a starting point in the consecration of saying, Jesus, set our nation apart, and we want you to reign as our king.
1: We'll give priests the gift of touching the most hardened of hearts. It's the 10th of those promises. And I am particularly praying, Emily, and I know you do this too, praying for priests in the United States in the midst of this, that we know that God is faithful to his promises. And so I think of how many hardened hearts we have in this country and how many of them are going to be touched because of this consecration.
6: Well, I also just want to highlight the two actions of the 12 promises. First being that those who expose and honor the image, you shall be blessed. So a great starting point in this month is get the image of the Sacred Heart up on your wall. And then, as you mentioned, the first Friday has some beautiful promise connected to attending Mass. Well, no, receiving Holy Communion on the first Friday.
1: Well, they're connected.
6: nine consecutive months. And that the Lord is offering to be our refuge. And so there's really a great reminder of, you know, getting to Mass, making sure our elderly receive Holy Communion on this day. That might be the work of mercy that you could get involved in your local parish of, you know, there's so many ways that we can minister to others, but this devotion is timeless. It's powerful. And I'm so thankful that the bishops are inviting us to rediscover devotion to the heart of Jesus.
1: Yeah, you know, I was actually speaking at Procter & Gamble yesterday. They have a Catholic group that meets for lunch once a month and has a speaker. And one of them, after I was done speaking about the Eucharist with Corpus Christi in mind, asked me about the consecration of the United States. And something occurred to me in that moment, Emily, that, you know, this country, and I mean really this world, is so connected, and yet we are so isolated. I mean, there is a crisis of loneliness. People are looking for love in all the wrong places. And here we are consecrating the country truly to love itself. I mean, St. John tells us God is love. And here we have the symbol of his love par excellence, his Sacred Heart, consecrating the entire country to that love.
6: I really appreciate that you brought that up. And it reminds me of, you know, what does Jesus say about his heart? And we know right in Matthew, he says, learn from me, for I am gentle and lowly in heart, and you will find rest for your soul. So I think that's a great reminder of Jesus's love, you know, is a free gift. It's perfect, but yet his heart is, when you look upon the Sacred Heart, right, it's a wounded heart. But from that wounded heart, we are healed. And that's the hope that I have in this consecration to the Sacred Heart for the nation. I'm so excited. So many people are praying the Novena. And, you know, you can't do this wrong, people. You just got to begin with praying. If you choose an old Novena, if you're doing the Novena with the bishops. But come on, let's just spend some time in prayer. Spend some time before the image. Most importantly, spend some time before the Blessed Sacrament, which it points to the heart of Jesus, right? So I can't have communion in my home, but I surely can have the Sacred Heart right there, serving as that reminder that I need to love with a heart that is meek and humble, and then sharing that love, not just keeping it to myself, but to my family, to my neighbors, telling them about the Sacred Heart of Jesus. This is really an opportunity to evangelize.
1: It really is. I was reminded earlier this week, Emily, that that Jesus appeared to appeared to St. Margaret Mary out of a tabernacle. I mean, his heart is intimately connected to the Eucharist.
6: I'm so thankful that you brought up her apparitions 351 years ago, because it was not only historical, but spiritually significant that Jesus appeared with his heart outside his body, as you mentioned, with that Eucharistic backdrop, to continue to help us to see that connection between the Sacred Heart of Jesus and the Eucharistic Heart of Jesus, because this devotion is only going to lead you closer to our Lord closer to appreciating the greatest gift we have as Catholics is the Holy Eucharist. And that's why we have reconciliation, so that we can get our hearts right to be able to receive Holy Communion. So I just am full of hope. I'm, again, just a little Catholic mom out there wanting to get the image up in every home, because I know that needs to be our standard of love, and so that we can live out this beautiful life of our faith, and it can continue to go on for generations.
1: Yeah, and I'm glad you brought up the novena to the Sacred Heart, because I have found that to be particularly effective. And I can't wait to tell my testimony in that regard at the Sacred Heart Congress that you're having in November. And you also have that children's book, right, Emily? That helps children pray the novena, does it not?
6: It absolutely does. Actually, it's pretty fun. Saints of the Sacred Heart. I wrote it when I was inspired in Paray-le-Monial. And today we're looking at St. Francis of Assisi or St. Francis de Sales, and looking at ordinary holiness. Nice. So I think let's all live Jesus today as we grow closer to him each and every day.
1: Amen to that. So you can find Saints of the Sacred Heart and welcomehisheart.com linked at sunrisemorningshow.com. Emily, will you come back for the feast day next week?
6: Let's do it. Can't wait.
1: I look forward to it. We'll talk to you again next time. Thank you so much.
6: Bye.
1: All right. At 16 past, we got headlines coming up next.
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1: Matt, just said, I was just, you know, doing my impression of the Journey Home music.
12: Yeah.
1: And Paul goes, Gregorian. And I was like, no, that is not,
12: that's not Gregorian.
1: Gregorian.
12: That is from a band called Checkfield, which did a tribute album of instrumental music about the Everglades. And
1: what?
12: Marcus Grode, I was like, into James Taylor. And he says, this sounds kind of cool.
1: That's
12: like
1: awesome.
12: So, the way, Monday on the Journey Home.
1: Yeah.
12: Anna Mitchell.
1: Who is it?
12: So we got Dr. Lisa Harima.
1: Okay.
12: And she's former Christian Reformed Church, which is the same denominational background as which Sunrise Morning Show regular guest? Do you know?
1: What was the tradition?
12: Former Christian Reformed Church.
1: Christian Reformed Church.
12: Like hardcore Calvinist.
1: Oh, like Dr. Bergsma?
12: Dr. John Bergsma.
1: Huh.
12: So Dr. Lisa Harima.
1: He always said that he was a Calvinist, basically.
12: Yeah, but he's specifically from the Christian Reformed Church, which is like very, like, uniquely Dutch.
1: Oh, interesting.
12: So you've got a few converts from that world.
1: Mm-hmm.
12: I think Deacon Stephen Graydonis has some roots in it. So does Peter Kraft, Dr. John Bergsma.
1: Huh. Interesting.
12: So if someone is a Dutch Calvinist, mm-hmm. chances are they're a Christian Reformed Church.
1: Oh, well, that's good to know.
12: So Dr. Lisa Herrema is going to share her story. She's got a great one.
1: Roma asks me about, like, you know, we're driving down the road and she sees, like, this or that, you know, church sign. She's like, what do they believe? And I'm like, we got to call Uncle Matt.
12: Ask Uncle Matt.
1: We're going to call Uncle Matt.
12: I'm like C-3PO. I'm fluent in 6 million forms of Protestant.
1: You had to get your Star Wars reference in while Greg Willits was listening.
12: That's true. People are always like, well, Protestants believe X. I'm like, really? Did they learn it from their Protestant Pope? What church do all the Protestants in your town go to? You gotta make distinctions. There are many different kinds of Protestants.
1: And it's very interesting.
12: It's important to know your differences. 21 past.
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1: 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Greg Willits back with us now on the Sunrise Morning Show. 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And we've been going through his book, God Doesn't Hate Me After All, Discovering Louis de Montfort's Love of Eternal Wisdom. Greg, good morning.
17: Good morning to you.
1: So part of the ministry of St. Louis de Montfort was to preach forcibly against the heresy of Jansenism, which, among other things, tried to frame God as this incredibly harsh judge of sinners who are pretty much irredeemable in the Jansenist mind anyway. And we see in this chapter from de Montfort that way of thinking is very, very much erroneous, isn't it?
17: Yeah, I love how de Montfort pauses once again in the middle of his work, Love of Eternal Wisdom, to remind us of the different characteristics of God that I think sometimes, particularly in the modern world, that we forget God possesses. And in this mm-hmm. case, he hones in on the idea of how gentle Jesus Christ, eternal wisdom, is. And he says at one point, you know, the truth and the beauty of creation can attract people to God, the creator. In that same way, eternal wisdom, again, Jesus Christ, anytime we read in de Montfort's book of eternal wisdom, we're talking about Jesus. Eternal wisdom's beauty and gentleness can orient our lives away from sin and toward heaven. I was thinking as I was preparing for this that of the days when I used to work in the computer world, in the IT industry, and a lot of job hopping happened in the late 90s and early 2000s in the IT industry. And I'd come up on a Friday, right? So we're talking on a Friday right now. I'd come up on a Friday waiting for a new job to show up. And I would be driving to a job that I didn't like, praying to God for massive action, for huge signs, for visible movement forward. And instead, so often, he would just make me wait to get to the end of the day on Friday and then go into the weekend and realize, no, you just have to be gentle and quiet, and I'm going to make you wait. And that was often one of the greatest things that he ever did for me. But I wanted the answer on Friday before the weekend, right? Mm-hmm. But he oftentimes made me wait, and he did it in gentle ways. And that came to mind this morning as we were preparing for this, of how many times I've wanted huge answers from God, and he just was gentle with me in the way he responded.
1: Or how many times have we raged against God? I'm looking at paragraph 129. He writes, not long ago, an unhappy man, enraged because he had lost all his money at gambling, drew his sword against heaven, blaming our Lord for the loss of his money. Then, instead of thunderbolts and fiery darts falling upon this man, which is totally aside what I would have done if I had been blamed for this man gambling away all his money. But De Montfort writes, instead of that, there came fluttering down from the sky a little piece of paper. Quite taken aback, he caught the paper, opened it, and read, O God, have mercy on me. Then De Montfort writes, the sword fell from his hands and stirred to the depths of his heart. He fell on his knees and begged for mercy. This is how God enters into our lives, isn't it, Greg?
17: It's how he enters in, and it's the invitation that he gives for us to enter into communion with him, right? He's asking us, whenever we are expecting huge movements, oftentimes the first step is us reconciling ourselves to him. What are we holding on to right now that we haven't confessed? What is it that we are keeping to ourselves and trying to keep control of that we could release to God through the sacrament of reconciliation by going and receiving the Eucharist? And De Montfort says just before that paragraph, he reminds us of his glory, as it were, the perfects his kindness, that he wishes to appear forgiving rather than majestic, to show the riches of his mercy, his love, rather than the gold of his glory. He constantly wants to enter our lives in the most gentle of ways. And the thing that De Montfort uses to wrap up this entire 11th chapter, and again, for people that want to read The Love of Eternal Wisdom, the whole book from De Montfort is in my book. He says at the end of chapter 11, following the example of this holy man, let us offer eternal wisdom for all time, the gift of our heart. That is all he asks for. So what are we doing today to offer our heart back to eternal wisdom, back to Jesus? How are we offering that to him? Are we fully saying, all my worries, all my cares, all my desires, all the things I'm hoping that you will do in a huge and majestic and glorious way and signs and wonders, how am I giving my heart to the possibility of simple actions coming back at me from eternal wisdom? That's one of the most difficult things for me to do, and I have to believe a lot of other people struggle with that as well. We want to see the constant majesty and wonder of God, and oftentimes we don't see it in the gentle ways because we are so blinded to it.
1: Right. I mean, he comes in that still small voice, right, that Elijah can recognize because he was able to perceive in silence what the Lord was whispering. And we are in such a loud world and looking for these loud movements of God, and that's just not how he operates. So how does your very fast journey into marriage, Greg, play or bring this into focus?
17: Well, I mean, that's part of the story of what I shared in conjunction with this chapter, to see how I wasn't even looking for this love that has changed my life, how God just will plant the right people, the right situations. Sometimes the small seeds that will blossom into huge things later on, a small seed can have a massive power. Look at the mustard seed. It can grow into the largest of plants. That's oftentimes what we might want to invite God to do today. Just plant the seeds.
1: Just plant the seeds. Amen. We've been talking to Greg Willits. You can find his book, God Doesn't Hate Me After All, and all his resources linked at sunrisemorningshow.com. Greg, thank you.
17: Talk to you again very soon.
1: I look forward to it. Half past the hour now on the Sunrise Morning Show. It's time for news. President Vladimir Putin says Russia will strengthen its air defenses to counter recent Ukrainian drone attacks. Those attacks have reached deep inside his country and have cast a cloud over his Showcase Economic Forum in his hometown of St. Petersburg. Replying to questions from reporters during a meeting yesterday with heads of international news agencies, Putin vowed to bolster Russia's air defenses. The media session came on the sidelines of the St. Petersburg International Economic Forum. That event is his annual showcase for investment. Hours before the forum opened on Wednesday, a Ukrainian drone attack set ablaze an oil terminal in the city and also hit an historic nearby naval base. Meanwhile, Ukraine's Volodymyr Zelensky is calling for direct talks with Putin, Sagar Meghani reports.
18: In the first public letter Zelensky sent Putin since Russia launched its full-scale invasion in 2022, he pitched meeting in a neutral country like Switzerland at the White House.
19: I think it would be great if they met. They should get it done.
18: President Trump would not say what concessions he's urged Putin to make for ending the war.
19: They're going to make compromises. I suggested those compromises.
18: Zelensky appears to be trying to seize a pivotal moment in the war as his forces start to regain some battlefield leverage, largely through improved long-range strike capabilities. Putin says Russia will boost its air defenses to counter recent Ukrainian drone strikes that have reached deep inside his country. Sagar Meghani, Washington.
1: Chinese leader Xi Jinping will travel to North Korea next week in what will be his first visit there in years. His trip will be the latest in a series of steps by China to reinforce its close ties with its nuclear-armed neighbor, whose leader Kim Jong-un has reached out to Russia in recent years, notably by sending troops and conventional weapons to support its war against Ukraine. The announcement was made by both countries today, a day after North Korea unveiled a new facility to produce nuclear fuel. Pope Leo will begin his next apostolic voyage tomorrow, heading for Spain. From Vatican Radio, Kelsey Gussie reports.
20: More than 20 speeches and encounters, from the King and Queen of Spain and bishops' conferences, to blessing the Jesus Christ Tower of the famous Sagrada Familia Basilica, and meeting with migrants in the Grand Canary Islands. Pope Leo's fourth apostolic journey will touch on the themes of migration, poverty, young people, reconciliation, and the church in the country. The Pope will travel to Madrid on Saturday, June 6th, and spend 4 days in the nation's capital. Starting off, he will meet with authorities before making a visit to the staff and beneficiaries of the Serie 24 Horas social project at the Information and Welcome Center in Madrid. He will hold a prayer vigil with young people in the Plaza de Lima to end his first day. On Sunday, the Pope will celebrate the Solemnity of Corpus Christi with a procession with Holy Mass. Moving then to Barcelona, his second stop, Pope Leo will visit the Brian's One Penitentiary Center before traveling to the Abbey of Our Lady of Montserrat, just outside of Barcelona City. A highly anticipated moment during this part of the journey is the Mass in the Basilica of the Sagrada Familia and the inauguration of the Tower of Jesus Christ, an extra special event as 2026 marks the 100th anniversary of the death of the Basilica's architect, Antoni Gaudí. On June 11th, the Pope will travel to the Canary Islands, starting off with Las Palmas de Gran Canaria. This will mark the first time ever a pontiff will visit the Canary Islands on an official apostolic journey. Pope Leo will hold an audience in Las Palmas with organizations working with migrants in the port of Arginiquin, where about 6 years ago, more than 2,600 migrants were held in inadequate facilities. The last day of this apostolic journey will be a visit to the island of Santa Cruz de Tenerife. Pope Leo will close the journey with Mass at the port of Santa Cruz de Tenerife before flying back to Rome. I'm Kelsey Gussie.
1: The Pope's visit to Spain will include this trip to the Canary Islands, which is one of two flashpoints of migration that the Pope will be visiting in less than a month. On July 4th, he'll be visiting Italy's Lampedusa Island in the Mediterranean. That's the news on the Sunrise Morning Show. It's 35 minutes past.
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12: 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I'm Matt Swaim, joined now by Bobby Schindler from the Terry Schiavo Life and Hope Network, online at lifeandhope.com. Bobby, good morning.
23: Good morning, Matt.
12: So we have talked before about a project with the St. Pio Hospital and the medical school associated with it, but it's been a while since you shared an update with us. So what's been going on with that, and remind people what it's for and what you're trying to do?
23: Sure. Yeah, thank you, Matt. It has been a while. It's been really a frustrating process, but exciting at the same time. So,
12: Wait, are you saying Powell, building a hospital is hard?
23: it can be. I'll explain one of the blessings that occurred with this whole project. But Jared Palazzolo, he is with Catholic Healthcare International. And he, I'd love to go into the details, and I'll give the website where you can read more about it. But he formed a collaboration with the St. Padre Pio Hospital over in Italy back in 2009, and that was to establish, replicate the St. Pio Hospital in Italy here in America. So, you know, fast forward now to I guess 2017. So Matt, we've been working on this. Jared's been working on it much longer, but I was first introduced to Jared back in 2017. So we're looking at almost 10 years now where we've been partnering with him or collaborating with him. And so what's happened since that time, and I know I've updated it a few times on this program, is it originally started with the Diocese of Lansing gifted Jared 40 acres of land right outside of Howell, Michigan, a small town in Michigan. And that has been developed into a St. Padre Pio prayer campus. At the same time, Jared started speaking with Trinity Health Michigan about a hospital in Howell that they were going to vacate. They were building a new hospital not far from there. And once they vacated, the possibility of Jared coming in and taking that hospital was discussed. And this was, as I said, almost 10 years ago. Well, that's become a reality. Last, almost, 2 years now, May 2024, a purchase agreement between Catholic Healthcare and Trinity Health was signed. So CHI essentially is going to take possession of this hospital later this this summer, and that's where it kind of gets exciting. So we have two events every year. First, we celebrate St. Pio's birthday on May 25th, and we also celebrate his feast day, which is on September 23rd. Twice a year we get together up in Brighton, Michigan, and have a mass and kind of update supporters. They attend the mass, and we update supporters on kind of the process. So what's been frustrating with Jared with his purchase agreement, everything's in place, Matt. And on this campus where the hospital is going to be, there's also Jared and Dr. Maishku. They're going to also develop a fully faithful Catholic medical school. So everything is essentially in place, Matt, except the funding. And that's what Jared's been working on for the past 2 years since he signed this purchase agreement. And there's been some exciting developments on that front. I can't share the specifics at this point, but things are moving forward in a very encouraging way, something we learned at this past event last week up in Michigan celebrating Padre Pio's birthday. And if things continue to move in this direction, we can maybe have a really exciting announcement in the very near future on this this whole project becoming a reality in the St. Padre Pio Medical Center. Is going to be developed here in a small town called Howe, Michigan. It's going to be fully faithful to the teachings of the church, and it's really exciting. I wish I could talk more about it, but that is a long explanation. I hope that made sense, and that's kind of where we are right now.
12: Yeah.
23: I forgot the most exciting part. I'm sorry. Part of this hospital is going to be it's going to house the Terry Schiavo Home for the Brain Injured, and that's why we're involved.
12: Oh, yes, exactly. And we have talked about that at length before, too, right. Because there's all these people who are in hospitals where they refuse to continue treatment, and then where do you go? Where do you go? So this is huge. I have to kind of just like, I mean, it sort of blows the mind a little bit that you hear how much heaven and earth has to be moved to found a single hospital, and then you look back and you're like, Mother Cabrini founded 67 hospitals, orphanages, and schools across the U.S. and all over the place. How did they do this? Of course, the red tape is a lot different, but I would encourage our listeners to think of any saint that you know in church history who founded a hospital and enlist them in the intercession for this project, because it's such a cool thing, and it's a testament to human dignity even just by its existence.
23: Well, Matt, I think we all know that the problem in Catholic healthcare when it comes to the medical schools and the hospitals itself, and Jared has dedicated his life to making sure this will be authentically Catholic. And Matt, what are the possibilities? I mean, you talk about God intervening in this providence. What are the chances of Diocese of Lansing donating 40 acres of land in Howell, Michigan, and right around the corner, less than 15 minutes from this land where the St. Padre Pio prayer campus is going to be, a hospital becomes available, which is exactly what Jared's, dream and collaborate with the hospital in Italy to do, was to bring a hospital here in the United States. And the fact that it was so close, this hospital becoming vacating so close to the prayer campus.
12: Yeah, like often do you find a hospital on Zillow? I mean, come on.
23: Right. And it's an older hospital, but Trinity has been pouring money into it, renovating it. And we did a walkthrough last week. I saw the wing where Terry's, it's going to be 14 beds for the Terry, the home for the brain injury for my sister's name. It's so exciting. And I can't tell you just how, how long this has been a vision of my father's, actually. And the fact that this might become a reality, or this is going to become a reality sometime in the very near future. Just can't tell you how exciting and blessed we feel to be part of this project.
12: Well, I hope you don't mind me sort of rewinding the tape about 20 years or so to circa maybe 2004 and, all the things that your family was going through, all the battles you were fighting, legally and in the healthcare industry involving the case of your sister. Did you ever think that within a couple of decades, the fruit of this would be efforts to open a hospital for people in situations like your sister's?
23: Oh, no, Matt. I mean, just all the blessings. You look at the evil and the wickedness of what happened to my sister and others like her to this day, but the blessings that have come as a result of what Terry went through in her battle, and how others like her now are going to be subjected to the care that they deserve and the compassion they need. It's just the old, what is the old scripture? What what the world or what the devil is meant for evil, God is intended for good, and we're seeing that happen right before our eyes with what's happened with Terry 20 years ago and what's happening today.
12: Well, I know that some of our listeners have family who have gone through similar situations. Maybe, you know, some people listening are going through that situation right now and would love to support this effort as it continues to move forward. How can they get in touch with you and learn more about the project and support it in any way they can, even if they can't do monetarily, support it with prayer?
23: Sure, and hopefully we'll have some really good news in the near future, Matt. It's chi-usa.com. 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
12: Linked at sunrisemorningshow.com. Thank you so much, Bobby Schindler. We've got you in the show notes every Friday. It's always great to get these updates from you. Have a wonderful day, and we'll talk to you soon.
23: Thank you, Matt. God bless you.
12: All right, we'll preview the Sunday Mass readings next with Father Jonathan Duncan. It's a quarter till.
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1: The House has passed a bill to aid Ukraine and sanction key segments of the Russian economy. Pope Leo this weekend, will be beginning his next apostolic voyage, heading for Spain. And the cause for the beatification of the fastest nun in the West, Sister Blandina Segali, is advancing.
12: News at the top and bottom of each hour, every weekday morning here on the Sunrise Morning Show. A lot of you getting ready for Corpus Christi processions this weekend. I know we are at my parish. It's the solemnity of the most holy body and blood of Christ. And we're going to talk about the readings from Mass this weekend with Father Jonathan Duncan from the Diocese of Charleston and the Bone Church Revival podcast. Good morning, Father.
23: Good morning. Good to be back with you.
12: Yeah, well, there are a lot of things that show up in Sunday's Liturgy of the Word, including the hymn, the great Laudes Sion hymn from St. Thomas Aquinas. And, of course, John 6 is the obvious choice for a reading on the Feast of Corpus Christi. But how are you going to distill some of this in the homily that you give this weekend?
23: You know, I think there's a lot of different places, you know, your priests out there can go. Obviously, we're going to hear about Deuteronomy. We're going to hear about the reminder and the connection between the Eucharist and the manna in the desert, and how
6: Yeah, I think this is so important that the Eucharist is meant to be this food to nourish us in our journey, that we are in the midst of the desert. Like, we are not yet in the promised land. We are wandering, and like Israel before us, we often are unfaithful, often tempted.

0: It's much more that they define themselves as a people who have been rescued. You know, the famous question that the Jews hear that sort of begins of the Passover meal, you know, the youngest person at the table, at the Passover table, says, why is this night different from every other night? And the response is, well, we were once slaves, and now we're slaves no longer. So for our Jewish brothers and sisters, they really see themselves as a people who have been brought out of slavery, who've been saved through the blood of the Passover lamb from the angel of destruction, from God's judgment, led out of slavery to a dark, powerful enemy, led through the water. On the other side of that water, they're given this great and glorious gift of the law of God, which both guides them and binds them together as one people. And then they were given a miraculous heavenly food direct from God to sustain them in their journey, with the promise that one day they would reach a glorious land flowing with milk and honey. So that's the Jewish story. Like, that is what a faithful Jew is someone who says, like, that was me, like, that was my family, that was my people. Well, if we ask, like, okay, what is a Christian? Well, a Christian is one who was once a slave to a dark power and who came under the blood of the Passover lamb and was saved from death, from God's judgment, was delivered through the water. That's what we celebrated, of course, at the Easter Vigil, was Christ passing over from death to life, coming through the waters of death. That's what we celebrated. And then 50 days after that coming through the water, we were given an amazing gift, like the Torah, like the law of God, but the law of the Spirit, that both binds us together in one. It's the spirit of unity, and it also leads us, guides, and directs us. And on this journey, we have been promised that one day we will arrive at a land of joy, of delight, flowing with milk and honey. Until we get there, we have been given this heavenly food direct from God himself to sustain us, to encourage us, until the day when we land at the land he has promised for us, heaven, but also, of course, a new heaven and a new earth, when the Jerusalem comes down, the heavenly Jerusalem comes down, and this whole creation is renewed and changed. And the Eucharist is meant to sustain us as we are on this journey through this veil of tears, which it often is. We're still encountering death. We're still encountering temptation. We're still encountering the forces of darkness. And yet the Eucharist is that food that nourishes us. In other words, our story is the same story as the faithful children of Abraham.
1: Yeah. Well, it's interesting, too, that Jesus uses lots of different images here. Of course, eat my flesh and drink my blood, or you have no life in you. But he also, not only does he use the idea of the blood of the Passover lamb and the manna in the desert, he even uses the image of plant blood. In John chapter 15, he says, abide in me and I in you, as the branch cannot bear fruit of itself unless it abides in the vine, neither can you. If you're not connected to the vine, then the lifeblood of that plant is not flowing out, the thing that actually makes the fruit, right? You're dead.
0: That's so true.
1: You're off. So, like, it's all connected.
0: The nature of a Christian is not merely a student, a disciple of Jesus Christ, though we are, of course, disciples, but at its essential, the relationship of a Christian to the Lord Jesus is one of indwelling. It's connection. It's exactly as you said. It's branches.
1: Yeah.
0: It's branches to the vine. That's what it means to be connected to Jesus. Not to ask, like, you know, Jesus is my teacher. You know, what should I do? But to allow Christ to live in me, which is what St. Paul talks about. You know, this is what the Christian life is. Christ living his life in through me, and I'm living my life through Christ. Like, that is how I'm living, and that's what it means to be united, which is, of course, why when he went to give himself to us until he would return, he did not fundamentally give us a book. Now, of course, disciples and

0: apostles would write down by the inspiration of the Spirit much of what he said and did, and we have the scriptures, and the scriptures are amazing and wonderful. But those aren't what Christ left us. What did Christ leave us? Well, he left us a meal so that we might abide in him.
1: Yeah, a meal is a sacrifice that is a fulfillment of everything that the whole Bible has been pointing to. And that's why, again, with Catholics, you know, the idea of Christian unity is not we put a list of five ideas on the table and get everybody in the room to agree on them. The idea of Christian unity is ultimately we eat at the same table and commune with
0: Absolutely.
1: The same Lord. So that's the goal, and there are plenty of people who can't even read who can do that, right? So this is the great feast of the body and blood of Christ this weekend, and hope you get a procession in your parish or can find one near you to participate
0: Absolutely.
1: In. We'll talk to you again on Monday.
0: I got mine tomorrow night.
1: All right, let's do it. Until Monday, may God bless you and keep you and grant you his peace.
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14: The Memorare. Remember, O most gracious Virgin Mary, that never was it known that anyone who fled to your protection, implored your help, or sought your intercession was left unaided. Inspired by this confidence, I fly to you, O Virgin of Virgins, my Mother. To you I come, before you I stand, sinful and sorrowful. O Mother of the Word incarnate, despise not my petitions, but in your mercy, hear and answer me. Amen.
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13: Happy Friday, y'all. It is Wake Up here on Catholic Community Media. I'm Jeff Blackwell along with Gabby Smith, Kathleen Higgins, and David Dawson. Good morning, y'all.
16: Good morning.
17: I love it. We got a full house. Having a good time, too, already. And the weather's nice, Jeff.
13: It is. Yes. It's a lovely morning.
17: It was pretty, pretty. So let us begin. Let us pray. In the name of the Father, and of the Son, and of the Holy Spirit. Amen. O God, by the zeal of Saint Boniface, your martyr and bishop, you called a multitude of people to the knowledge of your name. Mercifully grant that we who keep his memory today may live and serve under his protection through our Lord Jesus Christ, your Son, who lives and reigns with you in the unity of the Holy Spirit, God forever and ever. Amen. Saint Boniface, pray for us. In the name of the Father, Son, Holy Spirit. Amen.
16: Amen. We have a great lineup for you today. First, starting off at 7 after, Eric Miller with the Louisiana Knights of Columbus will update us on what they're up to for the summer months. And if you thought it was a lot in the spring, it's even more in the summer. And so they just don't stop, which is great. I love anything that the Knights put on.
17: Oh, yeah.
16: You know it's going to be a good time. It's going to taste really good.
17: Usually
16: and it's just
17: going to
16: be really good fellowship.
17: Yep.
16: Yes.
17: That's right.
16: So looking forward to that conversation with Eric today. 18 past the hour, Bethany Klein joins us. She is the founder of 365 Catholic Singles Community. And she's, they have an event coming up that sold out like crazy.
17: Wow.
16: The online portion sold out. The in-person portion sold out. Catholic singles are craving community, finding their person.
17: Great.
16: And Bethany is doing all the good things for them. So she's going to be talking about that in a little bit. She opened up some more spots if you wanted to join in and you feel called to participate. We're also going to be talking about dating culture and how Catholics should respond. So she has some really good tips. Looking forward to hearing from Bethany today. And 35 past the hour, Hannah Gillum joins Kathleen in the Baton Rouge studio today. She is the Acadiana Youth Director with Louisiana Right to Life. And she has two students with her today, Kate Clapper and Marie Ortego. And they'll be talking about the Pulse Leadership Institute. So looking forward to hearing from them today. And then 48 past the hour, we're going to sit back, relax, and hear about Kathleen's summer activities with youth and young adult ministry.
17: I don't think we're going to relax.
18: Why y'all keep getting her on as a guest?
17: Yeah, I don't. I don't just picture us chilling during that segment.
18: It's Friday. Anything can happen.
17: Yeah, I bet.
16: I love it. What a great way to kick off the weekend then with Kathleen. And, of course, Jeff's weather report. Jeff, what do you have for us?
13: 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Remember Nora Vaden Holmes. Fair skies across CC Media Nation this morning. Winds are out of the east. Temps are going to be ranging right now from the upper 60s to low 70s. So it is a nice morning.
17: It is.
13: Enjoy, because after lunch, the clouds will move in. Rain chances increase to about 50% later this afternoon. Rain will end tonight and then be mostly cloudy. And we have this weak tropical wave out in the Gulf. It's pumping Gulf moisture over the listing area Saturday and Sunday. So expect a 90% chance of rain Saturday and Sunday as well. But then Sunday afternoon, a little taper off, and then be real nice to go back to work on Monday.
18: Wow. Fantastic.
13: But it's going to be warmer next week. So enjoy this last little blast of spring weather, and then we'll...
17: My yard is just now drying out. Jeff.
13: Yes, yes.
17: I mean, we're gonna start giving like manatee tours or something like that.
13: It's crawfish season is over, right?
17: Oh, no, we ate those.
13: Well, we have a busy and joyful hour ahead. We're glad you're here with us. Father Chris Decker reads the gospel coming up after the break. It is 5 minutes after the hour this Friday. Wake up.
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22: A good Friday to you. I'm Father Chris Decker with today's Gospel. As Jesus was teaching in the temple area, he said, "How do the scribes claim that the Christ is the son of David? David himself, inspired by the Holy Spirit, said, 'The Lord said to my Lord, sit at my right until I place your enemies under your feet.' David himself calls him Lord, so how is he his son?" The great crowd heard this with delight.
13: Thank you there, Father Chris Decker. It's 8 minutes after the hour here on Wake Up with Gabby Smith, and big news.
16: Yes, Eric Miller joins us. Thank you so much, Jeff. Eric is with the Louisiana Knights of Columbus. And Eric, you have such a busy month going on this summer. Looking forward to hearing more. Let's start off with the, well, first of all, good morning. I'm sorry. I love Knights of Columbus events, so I'm like ready to go. good morning, Eric.
23: Good morning. Good morning. Thank you for having us. I'm glad to join you.
16: The Knights of Columbus Leadership Seminar, that's coming up over at St. John the Evangelist in Prairieville later this month. Tell us a little bit about that.
23: Oh, absolutely. You know, last time we spoke, we were in our convention, so yeah. We completed a great convention. And now we've got our leadership seminar coming up for the Grand Knights and program directors and membership directors and financial secretaries, because, you know, all the councils are having their elections and some will have new Grand Knights and leadership. Mm-hmm. And so on June the 27th at St. John the Evangelist Parish over in Prairieville, we're having our annual leadership. And so our leadership team in Louisiana will be presenting what its goals are this year and getting all the councils in line for what's coming on in the next year. So we're very excited about that. And our state deputy is actually in New Haven, Connecticut this weekend, learning what he's supposed to be doing from the Supreme Knight and what he's supposed to be telling us. So we will find out on the 27th what our marching orders are. So we're looking forward to that. So that is coming up. So we've got that going on.
17: How many people attend that, the one at St. John, the training? How many people do you usually share?
23: About 250, 300.
17: Oh, my gosh. Okay.
23: So, we fill up their big facility there in Prairieville, and it's a great day.
17: Yeah, okay.
23: I've enjoyed doing that.
17: I'm a crash it just for the food. That's why I was wondering.
16: Well, and you guys are really good at gathering, cooking, and giving back. And that's kind of the next thing I wanted to talk about was the Greco Fund. That is a really important program in the state. Talk about that.
23: So the Greco Fund is a Louisiana program where we honor our debt and support our seminarians. And so what the program allows is for councils, when they have a member who passes away, they would notify the past state deputy, Steve Thomas, who's the media past treasurer of the foundation, and we'll make a donation towards the foundation, and part of the money or the money then goes into the foundation, which builds the corpus for the Greco Fund, where we use the interest to give back to the seminarians.
17: Oh, nice.
23: So right now, it's around $1.4 million in the corpus. So we use that interest to give back to the seminarians and help pay for their books and schooling, and when they go on retreats and things like that. So, yeah, it's a good program. It's been going on for a long time. And so, but encourage every council to participate in the Greco Foundation.
16: Very cool.
23: So what else do we have going on? We've got my council, the Monsignor Dominic Blassfield Council or Sacred Heart here in Baton Rouge, is going to be hosting or helping the parish host the Feast of the Most Blessed Sacred Heart of Jesus on Sunday, June 14th. So we'll be cooking at the 9 a.m. and 11 a.m. masses. So if you're in Baton Rouge and want to go, we would encourage folks to go over to Sacred Heart for the Feast of the Most Sacred Heart of Jesus, which it's coming off the consecration of the United States to the Sacred Heart of Jesus, as you know, which is on June 11th. So we're following up for that. And as a reminder, Knights of Columbus Council 8770 is having their golf tournament June 9th to 11th at the Wetlands Golf Course in Lafayette. Not sure you can still sign up, maybe. It's getting very close, but you can go to KCIAGA.com and get more information on that. It's the Knights of Columbus International Amateur Golf Association Golf Tournament. And then also my council, along with St. Aloysius, St. John Vianney, and Most Blessed Sacrament, are finishing up the week of assisting the Mid-City Mission, which it was at Sacred Heart Church. And that's a program where it's a week-long of overnight mission for high school students who go out into the community to experience faith, fellowship, and service to the community. And our councils have been cooking for them all week. So that's finishing up tomorrow. So that was what's going on in Baton Rouge. And then the Monroe Council, 1337, is sponsoring a Light for Vocations, benefiting the seminarians for the Diocese of Shreveport this Saturday. That's from 5:30 to 9 p.m. They got a casino night, silent auction, raffle, and high roller bingo. High roller bingo? So,
16: love a good bingo night.
23: $50. They got food, two bar. You get two bar drinks and $2,000 worth of casino chips to play with.
17: Golly.
16: And look, they
23: got it down. So they've got the driving service for you. And this has helped to also sponsor the Northeast Louisiana Young Men's Retreat. They got pickup, drop off. If you're interested in that, they've got the big raffle for the seminarians going on. And so this retreat that they're helping to sponsor is going to be in July the 24th through July 26th at the King's Camp in Marouge.
16: Love it.
23: So that's a Catholic-based youth retreat. So if you're interested in that,
17: you ended in a bang.
23: Go to Facebook.
17: That's a good one.
16: Yes, what an amazing event. Eric Miller with the Louisiana Knights of Columbus, thank you so much for being with us today. Stay with us. We have more coming up right after the break. It is 15 past the hour on Wake Up.
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16: Thank you so much, Jeff. Bethany Klein now joins us. She's a founder of 365 Catholic Singles Community, and today we're talking about dating culture and how Catholics should respond. Bethany, good morning. Thanks for being with us today.
25: Good morning, Gabby.
16: Okay, I first want to talk about this really big event coming up that we were going to promote, but we don't need to promote anymore because it's completely sold out.
13: Oh,
16: and then
13: wow.
16: You had a special guest you were going to announce on the morning show, and it just expanded and blew up into this amazing thing. And now the online portion of it is sold out. And so tell us about it.
25: Yeah, Gabby, it's very exciting. So this month, on Sunday, June 14th, we are welcoming the renowned theologian and exorcist, Father Chad Ripiger. And so we had sold out earlier this week, but we've worked on it and opened up some exclusive bonus seats. So if any of your listeners today are like, I love Father Chad Ripiger, I want to hear him talk about the four stages of courtship, we do have additional seats that we have opened up. And so I would just say get out to CatholicSinglesNewsletter.com immediately and secure your tickets before it's sold out again. He is such a popular speaker for us. So we are ecstatic to open this up for more singles to attend this event.
13: Nice.
16: And this is an online, so they can log in anywhere and watch it virtually?
25: Yeah, Gabby, how exciting. We have people from Australia and Canada and across the U.S. joining us monthly for our speakers. So, again, we have Australians signed up for Father Chad Ripiger. He's very popular all around the world. Mm-hmm.
16: Yeah, no, definitely. So CatholicSinglesNewsletter.com, I posted that in the comment section for today's Facebook Live video, so you guys can take a look. But I definitely would not hesitate or delay. Definitely go and check that out so it doesn't sell out again. But let's talk about some of the things and wonderful work that you guys do over at Catholic Singles, 365 Catholic Singles Community. And we're going to talk about dating app and Catholic community and dating app fatigue. And that's one of the things that a lot of Catholic singles that you are seeing are going through right now is dating app fatigue. So what's the psychological reason of that and why so many singles are burning out from these dating apps?
25: So the burnout actually comes down to the psychological exhaustion from the choice overload and the gamification of the human connection. And so when you're using a dating app, your brain treats it like a digital slot machine. These apps are literally made exactly like slot machines, chasing a quick hit of validation rather than a deep and lasting bond. And so people are fatigued because these apps strip away the context. You're forced to evaluate a complex human being, right, based on a flat image and a short bio. And so this causes us to look at people as commodities rather than individuals made in the image and likeness of God. And the cure for this dating app fatigue isn't more swiping. It's actually moving back to the organic, low-pressure environments where you can witness someone's true character in real time.
16: Yeah. And I don't want to downplay or say that dating apps are bad. I have family members that have met on dating apps and dating websites and have gotten married and are very devout in their faith and all that. But it's hard out there. It's hard to date. And dating apps doesn't work for everyone. I would say a majority of people really just don't like dating apps. They're on there to really just try and find someone. And you really just don't know what the other person is presenting. And so you're just kind of questioning a lot of things. You build a culture of community at 365 Catholic Singles. Talk about what you do and how Catholic singles can really merge themselves into that community.
25: Yeah. So just to piggyback on what you said, I agree that dating apps have a good side to them. I think the toxicity comes in, right, when we're using them over like 30 minutes a day, having a healthy balance with them, and you get into digital gluttony. So I think there has to be intelligent use of the dating apps and not being on them constantly just swiping through thousands of faces. So in regards to the community, the culture of community, for a dating pool, it's inherently transactional, right? And it's high stakes. Everyone is essentially interviewing each other for the job of a spouse, which creates this immense performance anxiety and pressure we hear from singles. And so in the creating a culture of community, it's entirely different. It actually functions like an extended family. So when you're bringing people together in our nightly community for prayer, growth, and casual interaction, that artificial pressure completely vanishes. So you aren't forced on that first date. You are sharing fellowship. And ironically, right, love blooms much more naturally when people are standing side by side and praying or laughing in a group rather than staring at a dating app with the illusion of these thousands of choices in front of them.
16: Yeah. And for, you know, we hear it all the time. You got to love it when you're single or you've been single and you're in your 30s or 40s or in your late 20s and it's Thanksgiving and it's Christmas and your aunt's like, oh, when are you going to find someone or how's your dating? You know, all the questions are asked. And then they say, you know, like, just wait for God's timing. You know, you get all those responses. How do Catholic singles, how should they respond? And when they just don't feel that completeness and they're just kind of lost in this area.
25: Yeah. So when they're waiting on God's timing, and especially when family members are putting the pressure on them. So one of the things is, right, you should almost have a team of people around you, 2 to 3 people, maybe a married couple that can mentor you on your journey to meeting your future spouse, and then also a couple of close friends. That's kind of the beauty of our nightly community, right? People are able to bring back into the community people they're talking to online or people they're going on dates with and stuff. And it's a very supportive environment. as opposed to sometimes family unknowingly to them are putting unnecessary pressure on Catholic singles to be married and asking them, when are you going to get married and have grandkids and stuff? You know, the parents are always asking. So I think having that tight-knit group that is there to support you and not stress you out is absolutely critical on your journey.
16: Yeah. I want to talk about the other side of that. So let's talk about those who have been divorced, annulled, widowed, and they want to get back into the dating life after many, many years, or they just feel called to, or they just kind of don't know where to start. Talk about their journeys and things that you have experienced with those Catholic singles and how they can get back into the community and really kind of stay true to their faith.
25: Yeah, so somebody that is returning to the dating pool after a divorce or losing a spouse, right? You have people that maybe have been married for 25 years and are now widowed kind of thing. And so, right, the dating scene has entirely changed in those 25 years. And so the first step, I would say, for these individuals that maybe haven't been out there is to completely lower the stakes by redefining the goal, right? If your objective is when you're joining a new group, maybe at church or, you know, a run club or something like that, or attending any event, it shouldn't be, I need to find my future spouse tonight. Gabby, yeah. I've met men and women who come into community, right? And they think they need to lock down the first person they see. And so that's fear and pressure that will paralyze you as a single instead of enjoying your evening at an event. And so you make your goal purely curiosity and connection. And you could just tell yourself, I'm just going to introduce myself to these three new people tonight and hear their stories. And so when they're lowering that bar from matrimony to a simple introduction, you would remove the fear of rejection and allow your natural and authentic self to shine through instead of putting that unnecessary pressure on yourself when you're getting back into the dating scene.
16: Yeah, I remember when I went through a divorce, I never thought that I would really date again, especially being a single mom. But so many other people are in that pool, in the same boat as well. And God just has a funny thing with timing and leading you in the right direction. So Bethany Klein joins us. She's a founder of 365 Catholic Singles Community. And we're talking about dating apps and dating culture. Bethany, I want to talk about real quick, we have a minute, where can our listeners and viewers go if they're interested in joining the community? Where can they go and how can they join for those nightly prayers and monthly meetings and so forth and so on?
25: They're going to go out to the website, CatholicSinglesNewsletter.com. 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And they'll click on the membership tab and they can read through the information there and join us 365 nights a year to pray the rosary and have fellowship and all sorts of things, interact with our community. Also, Father Chad Ripperger, you can sign up for your tickets there. And any of our upcoming trips and pilgrimages, we'd love to have all the singles ages 18 to 118, never married, widowed, divorced, or annulled.
16: I love it. Bethany Klein, thank you so much for being with us and looking forward to our next conversation.
25: Thanks, Gabby. Have a great day.
16: You too. Bethany has some great tips and ideas. That's amazing. And she's right. I mean, the dating world has changed really in just 5 years.
17: Yeah, it must be terrifying getting back after, you know, I never even thought of that. And I realized how, everything has changed so much. God, I'm so glad that they're there helping people out, ease into it.
16: Me too. And they have amazing conferences going on all across the country and that you can join in virtually, so you can never miss an opportunity. But stay with us. We have more coming up right after the break. It is 4:30 past the hour, half past the hour on Wake Up.
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13: Oh, what a lovely Friday morning. It is 25 minutes until the top of the hour. It's Wake Up here on Catholic Community Media with Gabby Smith. And I'm surrounded by feminine genius this morning.
28: Yeah.
13: Kathleen Higgins in the studio.
28: I'm about to say, speaking of lovely,
0: We've kicked Dave Dawson out the studio. I'm super excited about this segment. I'm joined by Hannah Gilliam, who is the Acadiana Youth Director for Louisiana Right to Life, but also Marie Ortego and Kate Clapper, who have just spent this past week at the Pulse Leadership Institute. Welcome, ladies.
1: Thank you so much for having us.
0: It's like Girls' Day on a Friday. Woo woo. Okay, so you guys have been at Pulse all week. Maybe Hannah, can you tell me what is Pulse?
2: Yeah, so Pulse is, you know, or Pulse Leadership Institute more specifically is an initiative, you know, wanting to take students who may come from a pro-life household or students who haven't, and, you know, maybe take them from, you know, situations where they may have heard the phrase sure. and really lay that foundation for them to understand what it means to be pro-life and then, of course, how to actively live that out.
0: Yeah, awesome. Ladies, I mean, can you kind of tell me what? Why is that important to you? Why is it important to you to spend a week during your summer at this kind of specific leadership institute, right? Because I mean, you can go to all kinds of leadership institutes, but why is it important to go to one that's pro-life?
1: Well, I think especially in our world today, we have so many questions about the pro-life movement, and I feel like students are definitely on the forefront of that argument. Like, I have people coming up to me at school asking me, like, what does it mean, and Pulse really has given me the information I need to know to answer hard questions and to talk to people my age about it, because really, like, we are the pro-life generation, and if we don't know enough information and, like, have the skills and abilities to talk about our message, then it's never going to go anywhere.
0: Yeah. Yeah. Marie, what about you?
19: I feel like we really need to keep the state pro-life. I mean, if the next generation doesn't know why they're pro-life, they're not likely to stay that way. Yeah. You know, the media can easily trip them up with all these euphemisms for abortion, making it sound like it's this great thing. So if we don't keep them knowledgeable about it, and in such a fun way as Pulse does, then we may not stay pro-life. And so it's really important to ensure that our generation stays pro-life.
0: Yeah, yeah, for sure. Because there's a lot out there, right?
19: Absolutely.
0: Social media is full of, and you know, when you're in the pro-life movement, you're right. Like it, they make it sound, you know, they make abortion sound so kind, you know,
2: and compassionate.
0: Yeah, yeah. When really,
2: false sense of compassion. But
0: yeah,
2: yes, nonetheless.
0: Yeah. When really, we know there's, you know, that yeah, it's not that way. Yeah. Okay, so tell me, like, so you've been at the Catholic Life Center here in Baton Rouge for about a week, right?
1: Yes. Ma'am.
0: What are some of the things that you guys have been doing?
1: So every day we've had a couple of sessions where we'll go in, we'll listen to a talk about a different pro-life like point of view or perspective. Yeah. We've talked about abortion and the realities of abortion. We've talked about, last time we talked about disability awareness.
0: Yeah.
1: We've talked about adoption. We've talked about embryonic research and why it's important to be pro-life there. We've talked about end-of-life issues. And, yeah, it's just really important to be educated and to be knowledgeable in all of these areas, because some of the things we heard, like, I had never heard before. And yeah. I just feel like it's such a huge gift to be able to, like, hear about it in such, like, an educational perspective.
0: Yeah. Right. Because these aren't, like, everyday dinner conversations, right?
1: Absolutely not.
0: So a lot of things we don't talk about because it's, you know, it's not polite.
2: Yeah.
0: Right. But they're important
1: Absolutely.
0: Topics. So tell me, Marie, what is one thing this week that you heard that you were like, wow, that was like an eye opener or what I call a gut wrencher, you know?
19: Mm-hmm. Yeah. I've been here 4 years, so
0: oh, wow.
19: A lot of it was stuff I've heard, but I'd never heard a talk on embryonic stem cell research, so mm-hmm. that was the thing that really got me very interested. I had so many questions, and it was such an eye-opener to learn about all the different, like the difference between embryonic stem cell research and adult stem cell research
0: yeah.
19: and the ethics of it. It was so fascinating.
0: Yeah, yeah. Again, another thing where it sounds so good, right?
19: Right.
0: Like the results that we get from this, it sounds so just good, right? But when we look at, you know, where it comes from and how we get those cells, you go, yeah, there's some issues there, right?
19: Yeah.
0: For sure. Okay, and then I saw on Facebook that you guys were at the Capitol What happened? How did y'all get there? What were y'all doing there? I was just like, look at all my Pulse people.
2: Yeah. Well, we got a kind of a last minute call, as we do, and we found out that they were going to be signing, I believe it was the Safe Haven Awareness mm-hmm. Bill.
0: Yeah.
2: And understanding the reality that there are unfortunate situations where students are not knowing about the beauty of Safe Haven within our state, and so it's very sad to hear the reality that there are babies left in trash cans or in a tote bag or in a restroom, things like that, when that child's life could be saved and placed at a fire station, so on and so forth. So that initiative is something that we've always spoken to the students about, and that we as an organization have helped to spearhead. But hearing that it was going to be signed that day, we had the possibility to be there, I'm like, okay, find out if we can get there, we will make it happen, I promise. But it was absolutely amazing to have the entire group. Politics aside, I think it's important to have everyone be informed on, resources that are available for them. It was just an absolutely amazing opportunity. We had the cutest baby ever.
0: Yes.
2: shout out baby and Zena. But, he was just a, just a reminder of the work that we do, and it was a blessing to see kind of new life in the Capitol.
0: That's awesome. I've been involved in the pro-life movement for a long time, and for a long time it's always been something that one day mm-hmm. and then a couple years ago when they, like, I'm telling you, surprised the all of it off out of me, because I wasn't expecting Roe v. Wade to be overturned. And so I'm so excited for this generation, right, to really get in there. Because, for years it was, we'll just pray and we'll go to the march and we'll pray and we'll go back to the march, And now to even question, like, why do we need the march? I don't know. Yes, but to even ponder that question is incredible, right, because of the steps that are being made, not only locally, but nationally. So why do you think it's important to be pro-life at such a young age? Like, why not wait until you can be in politics or, make decisions, vote? Why do you think it's important to be pro-life now?
19: I would say that so many unplanned pregnancies happen at a teenage age, like our age. Yeah. People in our classrooms are finding out they're pregnant, and it's so important to make sure that they know their options, that they're not alone, and that they have resources, and to help them, be sure that they're comforted and walk through with this process.
0: Yeah.
1: Absolutely. And I also think that at the end of the day, we're all just people fighting to love each other, because... Yeah. We can't fight for life on the Senate floor or as a teacher or a doctor or a lawyer, but we were once human embryos too, and we all were unborn babies in the womb, and I just feel like no matter our qualifications or our state in life, we're all called to defend each other because, love is an action, and if we're called to love at every stage, that means we are also called, as well as everyone else, no matter our qualifications or the point we're at in our life.
0: I'm so excited. Okay, so what's next for Louisiana Right to Life?
2: So many different things. So actually, it's coming up in Baton Rouge, our Youth Leadership Summit, on September 15th and 16th. So if you're a teacher listening to this, or Pro-Life Club moderator, we'll be at the Old State Capitol. Last year, we had 250 students from across the state join us.
0: Wow.
2: Absolutely amazing opportunity to kind of do something similar to Pulse, but have that one-day retreat field trip opportunity. It's 100% free, and so to give students that opportunity is super important.
0: Wow.
2: So we're so thankful to help be the leading voice within the state in advocating for life, and we look forward to continuing doing so.
0: That's so good. Every time anything comes across my desk at the diocese with Louisiana Right to Life, I'm like, yes, where are we putting this in all the places? So there's tons that you guys are doing. It's not just the events that Pulse or the Leadership Institute, anything like that. You guys are constantly working behind the scenes. And so, ladies, thank you guys so much, not only for being here today, but for what you've done all week, what you continue to do, not only in your office, but in your classrooms and your friend group. Thank you so much for being with us.
2: Thank you.
19: Thank you.
1: Yes, okay. It's a privilege.
0: Yeah. Oh, it's my privilege just to be with you. Well, Dave's going to be back in the studio. We're letting him back in. Come on back. We'll be right back.
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13: This program is brought to you through the wonderful generosity of Blue Plate Mayonnaise, beloved secret ingredient of Louisiana kitchens for over 90 years. Maker of the richest, creamiest mayo crafted from their timeless recipe of just oil, vinegar, and only the egg yolks. When your po' boys, potato salads, and remoulade need that New Orleans flavor, Blue Plate Mayo, that's the good stuff. Oh, yes, it is the Friday joyful get-together of Wake Up here on Catholic Community Media. 12 minutes until the top of the hour with Gabby Smith, Kathleen Higgins, and David Dawson.
17: Boy, did the atmosphere change in this studio.
13: Oh, yes.
17: Now we go. I'm uglying it up. I just came walking in.
13: Yes.
17: I was blown away.
0: Yeah.
17: I just can't believe, you know. That age group talking like that from the heart is just, it gives me such hope. That was powerful.
0: So well spoken about, And that's important. I think that's important, right? You have, like, on a topic such as that, you have to be sure of what you've learned and what you know in order to defend life. You know, it's not just about saying,
17: everybody deserves. Nobody was reciting anything either. I'm sitting there going, I'm just watching them just talk.
0: Yeah.
17: Oh my gosh.
0: Incredible.
17: So that really does mean it's in their heart. And that, like I said, gives me great hope. And really, I keep going back in my day, you know, and I keep thinking of youth and Catholic education in youth and such. And boy, things have changed drastically. And this is your wheelhouse.
0: Yeah.
17: I mean, this is something that I have seen develop. Like, I just cannot believe this is going on, because these kids have grown up confident, completely confident. Yeah. We didn't have that.
0: Yeah.
17: All right. In their faith, and just willing to talk freely about it, because it comes so naturally. And here you are. You're a big part of this.
0: Yeah.
17: You're the Baton Rouge diocesan part of this, right?
0: I direct the Utes.
17: You try to keep up with them.
0: Basically. Yeah. That's pretty much. Yeah. You know, and we just came from our discipleship retreat. I had the grand idea, and the bishop was very kind to allow me. I said, you know what? Let's take let's take those words that we're talking about, right? Those buzzwords. I've talked about them before: discipleship, accompaniment, relational ministry. So let's stop having seminars about them.
17: Yep.
0: And let's do the thing.
17: It's boots to the ground.
0: Yeah. And so we did a discipleship retreat, and I said, look, this is not a leadership. It's different than Pulse, right? I said, I don't want your kids. I mean, I do if they're living as disciples of Jesus. I said, but I don't necessarily want your kids that are going to get up and lead a small group or lead a game or give a testimony even. I said, I want the kids that are living their life for Jesus
17: living it right now.
0: Yeah, who are doing the thing.
17: Yeah.
0: And we had 34 young people. We took them to Panama City Beach, and it was—
17: well, did you have any— part of that too said, I think they need to go to Panama City.
0: Well,
17: Beach.
0: Yeah, Kathleen, you know, I said, I said, we're going to the beach, and some people were like, well, don't you want to stay here in Louisiana? I said, would you like to go out into the middle of the woods on June 1st and have it? How it's going to be you and 900.

0: blown away by the whole thing because he couldn't believe, as you said, the fellowship or the the camaraderie, the you know, of everybody else there freely talking about their faith and comfortably talking about their faith.
1: Well, and that's the thing, right? It's like I can believe in Jesus, and I can do that on my own. But the whole point of being in a faith community, right, is that we walk together. To say, like, you know, I opened the retreat. We were in the upper room, and I was like, they came together. They came back to where they knew they were safe. Mm-hmm. They believed the same things. They, you know, they prayed the same way. They prayed the same things, right? And then they went out, right? But for a moment, they were all together.
0: Yeah.
1: And that's what's important about this community. And young people desire that. As much as they will sit behind a computer screen and pretend to be isolated, they don't want that. Mm-hmm. You know, they want to be in a community.
0: Yeah.
1: And so it's cool to see
0: them. Isn't
1: that
0: amazing? The very thing that you're hungry for, you have a tendency to avoid because, you know, you need the companionship. Yeah. You want it deep in your heart. Yet there's the phone. There's the screen. And so you're able to surmount that. So what did you do? Yeah. Say, hey, no phones, turn
1: them
0: off?
1: We did.
0: Oh, good.
1: Yeah. I said, while you're in session, I don't, you know, you can have your phones in your room. And they, I'm sure, you know, I'm sure they were sneaking on there or whatever. But it was not a big deal.
0: You were checking your wrist. You were talking about the watch. Yeah. I forgot about the watch part.
1: But I didn't have any kids that were like shaking in a corner because they were, you know,
0: going through withdrawals.
1: Yeah.
0: Yes.
1: So it was really cool because they really built authentic community, you know. And I think that's what, you know, what our guest was talking about earlier, with the single, you know, that you just want to be with people.
0: Yeah.
1: You know, I just want to find my people, my person.
0: And really, when you're there and you're in that comfort zone, what do you need the phone for, right?
1: I mean, because
0: what are you looking for? Yeah. It's right there in front of you.
1: Exactly.
0: Oh, that's awesome.
1: Yeah.
0: That is great.
1: Yeah.
0: So, well, I do know it was a success. I mean, from what I have heard. So I
1: praise
0: think that's
1: God
0: fantastic.
1: For that,
0: So what are you going to, how are you going to top that?
1: I don't, well, we're probably, hopefully, you know, well, we'll have to ask the bishop, but hopefully we'll do it again next year. But this summer is pretty packed for us. In fact, this weekend, Trey is the coordinator in our office. Mm-hmm. We've been invited to speak with the deacon. They'll be on retreat this weekend, and they have asked us to come and speak about young adult ministry and how they can reach out to young adults in their parishes, which I'm like, that's the whole point. I'm super excited just that the question is asked. And so we'll be talking to them. Trey and I are both.
0: That's huge. So you keep that communication line opening. Yeah. It's you know, kind of blur the lines between us and them.
1: Right.
0: Is that what you're doing?
1: Yeah.
0: Okay,
1: yeah. And just say, you know, like, who are young adults? What do they need?
0: Yeah.
1: What do they want on a parish level? Mm-hmm. Right? Because they come to the diocese all the time saying, give me ministry. And I'm like, there's young adult ministry is 20s and 30s. So you're talking 18 to 40-ish, you know, and everything that entails. And it's such a huge thing. Yeah. And so again, where is their community? Their community should be in their parish.
0: Mm-hmm, mm-hmm.
1: And that's what we promote. And so I'm excited to talk to our deacons this weekend. And then Trey and I will both be at separate Echo Community
0: Echo
1: retreats. Yeah. Okay. So Theology of the Body for teens and young adults. There's one next week. There's one in July. So we'll be doing that. And then everything in between.
0: I mean,
1: planning for the fall. Yeah, which is crazy to think.
0: This is no summertime lull for you.
1: Yeah, so. I know. We're always like, we'll take the summer off, and then cuckoo crazy.
0: Then you co-host morning shows on Friday.
1: Yeah, and so, then I decide. Yeah, and then I'm like, you know what? I know what I'll do. For funsies, I'll wake up at 5 a.m. on a Friday.
0: Yeah.
1: No, I'm super appreciative. I love being here.
0: It's awesome to have you part of this. You know, we really appreciate it. Mm-hmm. It's a blast when you're in the studio anyway.
1: I have a good time.
0: So, hopefully. Thank you. Thank you much.
1: Anytime.
0: Keep up the good work, and we'll see you next Friday.
1: Yeah, so. I'll be here.
0: All right, let us pray to end this show. Here we go. In the name of the Father, and of the Son, and of the Holy Spirit, amen. May the martyr, St. Boniface, be our advocate, O Lord, that we may firmly hold the faith he taught with his lips and sealed in his blood and confidently professed it by our deeds. Through our Lord Jesus Christ, your Son, who lives and reigns with you in the unity of the Holy Spirit, God forever and ever. Amen. St. Boniface, pray for us. In the name of the Father, and of the Son, the Holy Spirit, amen. So if you go to Mass today, you'll hear it again. This is the collect for today. How about that?
1: Love it.
2: Yeah.
0: So,
2: great. Thank you so much for being with us. What a fun

0: show. I just kind of had some time to sit back and relax and like I said, and listen to Kathleen and listen to
1: you can relax at the same time. Institute. Good for you, Gabby.
0: So much fun. It's always entertaining, as always. But looking forward to Monday's show. We have some really great guests talking teens, finances, Fran U updates. We're talking about the Sacred Heart of Jesus. And, of course, ways that we can help St. Francis Xavier get their new roof. So we'll be giving you details on that as well. So wonderful program coming up. But thank you so much to our production crew, our donors, underwriters, volunteers, listeners, and viewers. We're so grateful for your support. I hope everyone has a wonderful Friday and a really great weekend. God bless.

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2: 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We ask this through Christ our Lord. In the name of the Father, and of the Son, and of the Holy Spirit. Amen.
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15: Happy Friday. It's Friday, June 5th, 2026. Awesome to be with you on a Friday morning here on EWTN, Global Catholic Radio Network. And have we got a show for you today, my friends. Hope you can stay tuned for the entire 2 hours. 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Then second hour will be on EWTN's Radio Extra. Looking forward to our Inside Word segment with our very own Peter Gagnon, president of EWTN Studios. I'm telling you, there's so much going on, especially this month, because we have the month of the Sacred Heart and so many different beautiful celebrations and events. And we also have, of course, lots of different Corpus Christi events going on around the world. And we'll talk about that with Peter, because we are covering so much, and it's so great to have access to these beautiful feasts and feast days and events. And Peter fills us in. And speaking of that, Fact Check Friday coming up at the bottom of the hour. In light of the Holy Father's encyclical that was given to us last Monday, not this past Monday, but the Monday before, coming up on 2 weeks already, can you believe it? I wanted to just take the words of encouragement on using the media wisely. And I think one of the ways we can do that, given that we have the beautiful feast of Corpus Christi this week, is to check out Eucharistic miracles. So I will talk starting with the Eucharistic miracle on which the Feast of Corpus Christi is based. Where did we get that? How did it come about? What happened in the 13th century? And then I want to give you a really good resource, speaking of facts and Fact Check Friday, on where you can find out more about Eucharistic miracles. There are so many of them, and the Lord is always inviting us to come and see. So I think you'll enjoy that. In addition to speaking of the Eucharistic miracle in Orvieto, we will take a look at some of the other Eucharistic miracles and a wonderful way to find out more. And then wrapping up with the amazing Father Chris Allar, he is going to be talking about the film Sacred Heart, His Reign Has No End, which is coming to U.S. theaters next week. There is a special program about the film in which our very own Father Chris was featured, and he will be joining us to wrap up the first hour. Right now, I need to tell you about a little bit about the weather, first of all, here on Catholic Connection. Severe thunderstorms, which can bring large hail, damaging winds, and isolated tornadoes, will be possible over parts of the central U.S. through this weekend, and thunderstorms with heavy to excessive rainfall moving in from Texas into the Mississippi Valley through this weekend could produce areas of flooding again. It is a Friday, June 5th. Thank you so much for listening to EWTN's Catholic Connection. We so appreciate your listenership. Let's get started at about 2 minutes past the hour on a Friday here on EWTN. Mark Mayfield tells us President Trump says the U.S. will win the Iran war one way or another.
9: Trump talked to reporters on Thursday.
13: Or we're going to win military. One way or the other. It's going to be militarily or in bed.
9: The president shrugged off questions about the war dragging down Republican chances in the midterm elections, again saying other U.S. wars have lasted a lot longer. He then touted good things going on while the war continues, including a record stock market. His comments come with conflicting reports about the progress of U.S.-Iran peace talks. I'm Mark Mayfield.
15: The House of Representatives approving a new military package for Ukraine in defiance of President Trump's foreign policy. Yesterday, 18 Republicans joining with the Democrats and passing that measure on a 226 to 195 vote. The bill would give $1.3 billion in assistance for Ukraine, now fighting a Russian invasion for more than 4 years. While in a statement in support of Kyiv, the bill faces an uphill battle to make it to President Trump's desk. And the president says a man he wants to be the next director of national intelligence would be temporary. White House correspondent John Decker asking Trump about his choice of Bill Pulte as acting DNI on Thursday in the White House. And it was the first time Trump said that he was only short term.
16: In fact, the president said that he's in the process right now of interviewing candidates who would be the permanent DNI.
15: Trump facing pushback from some on the left and some Republicans as well after indicating he wants to name Pulte as acting DNI. He currently serves as a Federal Housing Finance Agency director and will take over for the outgoing Tulsi Gabbard. Trump can bypass the Senate confirmation process for several months while Pulte is on the job. And the president said he'd be honored to meet the supreme leader of Iran. It was to make a deal. Trump made the comment yesterday while fielding questions again from reporters at the White House. He was asked if he would meet with the Iranian supreme leader if a deal is reached to end the war that is now in its fourth month. Trump saying, if we make a deal, it's possible, despite the fact that the Ayatollah's father had been killed by a U.S.-Israeli airstrike at the start of Operation Epic Fury. Republican businessman Steve Hilton continuing to lead in California's governor primary race. However, Democrat Javier Becerra is now just one percentage point behind. Hilton says, oh, he's ready for a fight and says Becerra has way too many problems to lead the state of California.
17: His mind in a corruption scandal. He pushed tens of thousands of migrant children into the clutches of child sex traffickers. So this guy is just a complete non-starter for the next governor of California. There's no chance he's going to be the next governor. I know he thinks he will be.
15: Hilton says Democrats have had 16 years to figure out how to run California, and they failed. Becerra called Hilton as of late Tuesday, the Secretary of State, saying he's Trump's handpicked candidate. Secretary of State estimating 60% of the votes in the race have now been counted. President Trump says he wants to bring down energy costs by investing some $700 million in coal plants. Yesterday, the president said the money will be used to preserve existing plants and then build new ones.
13: If you look at China, if you look at so many of the successful countries, they're using coal. If you look at some of the real great failures countries, they're using wind.
15: Trump is invoking the Cold War era Defense Production Act that gives the president authority to support and invest in private production considered vital to national security. The president administration saying that he's been working to preserve what it calls beautiful clean coal, which currently accounts for about 16% of the nation's energy supply. And in the wake of the release of the Holy Father's new encyclical, his first, Magnifica Humanitas, one of Africa's leading voices in artificial intelligence reiterating his conviction that Africans must not be excluded in global discussions regarding the development of AI.
18: Well, I think this is very much a question of, are we to shape AI or to be shaped by AI? And, you know, we can see that AI is touching on so many different disciplines and fields and professions, pretty much everything across the board. And I've always felt strongly that as a proud African, we need to, you know, have our voice represented in this space. But that representation can't just be that, okay, we've got people that know how to use AI to solve their problems. We need to be kind of sitting at the big table, so to speak, where we're also helping shape the development of the technology and the thinking around how it should be interfacing with people, how we should be engaging with it, and these kind of broader and deeper questions of really something that's going to have a profound impact across society and, in fact, civilization.
15: Speaking to Vatican Radio, following the promulgation of Pope Leo's encyclical and his participation in the Vatican Conference, Preserving Human Faces and Voices, Professor Benjamin Rossman reflected on the challenges and opportunities presented by AI and the importance of including African perspectives in global discussions and the moral vision outlined by the Pope in the new document. And as we enter into Corpus Christi celebrations, Pope Leo is reminding Catholics about the importance of Eucharistic processions. He says it's an expression of popular Eucharistic devotion found in those processions with the Blessed Sacrament that take place in streets of many towns and countries. In this regard, he said, I encourage you to keep alive this beautiful manifestation of public witness to the faith. The Holy Father encouraging the faithful to take part in the tradition, recalling that in the Eucharist we contemplate Jesus, bread broken and given for each one of us. A Catholic diocese and a pregnancy center in the state of Illinois asking a federal appeals court to strike down a state law they say would force them to hire workers who disagree with their religious and pro-life missions. EWTN News reporting that last year, the Diocese of Springfield had filed suit against the state alongside the Pregnancy Care Center of Rockford. Both parties had argued that the Illinois Human Rights Act dictates how religious employees must speak and act about employees' voluntary reproductive decisions, such as abortion, contraception, and sterilization. The lawsuit adding that law prohibits employers from disciplining or refusing to hire employees regarding their decisions about those topics. A district court dismissing the lawsuit back in March, claiming the plaintiffs lacked standing to sue. On June 3rd, the Alliance for Defending Freedom, which is representing both the diocese and the pregnancy center, said it had filed suit in the U.S. Court of Appeals for the Seventh Circuit. The district court had ruled that the alleged religious liberty violations were speculative, according to the filing, and the appeals brief called the court's decision erroneous. One person is dead and six are injured after a shooting yesterday in Birmingham, Alabama, happened last night, and police say the gunfire breaking out at some sort of gathering. They're not sure how many shooters were involved, but they do say there was a large amount of gunfire exchanged. And the hot weather is bringing out those mosquitoes, and the Cleveland Clinic is offering tips on how to deal with them. Dr. Christopher Bazzoli recommends using mosquito repellent with 20% DEET or bug repellent with picaridin in it.
19: Mosquitoes are very light flyers, right? And so any amount of turbulent air, if that's a ceiling fan, if that's a desk fan, goes a long way.
15: He recommends getting rid of any standing water in the yard. He also recommends applying anti-itch creams or ice to mosquito bites and not to scratch the bites because that could cause an infection. Workers at a hotel near Seattle's Lumen Field are set to vote tomorrow on to whether to authorize a strike, and this comes right before big crowds are expected to gather and descend on the city for the FIFA World Cup.
20: This is exactly the busy time of the year. This is when everyone's at the hotel. This is when it hurts the most for a strike.
15: That's a front desk employee at the Embassy Suites in Pioneer Square who says employees are fighting for higher wages. They also want the hotel to alert them if ICE or DHS agents are on the property, something they say management is refusing to do. Negotiations have been underway since March. The 113 unionized employees have been without a contract since May 31st. The World Cup begins on June 11th and is being co-hosted by three countries, including the U.S., Mexico, and Canada. And Rob Martier says if you want to hydrate at World Cup matches, bring money.
21: FIFA, making a last-minute change of course, says they will not allow fans to bring water bottles inside stadiums hosting World Cup matches. The previous rule would have allowed fans to bring in empty, transparent plastic bottles into the stadium. With heat expected to be an issue at the stadiums, it means fans will have to buy bottled water. FIFA says the prices will not exceed standard venue rates. I'm Rob Martier.
15: Milwaukee health officials say they're monitoring three people as a precaution for the Ebola virus. The city health department says the three are very low-risk individuals who recently returned from Africa. None of them reported any contacts that would further raise concerns about possible Ebola transmission. And Michael Kastner tells us there's a new study highlighting how the brain works to master certain skills such as real multitasking.
1: Scientists at Georgetown say there's a way to remodel your brain architecture and use other parts of your brain to enable multitasking. Scientists are using driving as an example, which they say requires full attention at first, but then after it's mastered, people can talk and listen to music without needing full attention to driving. Please ignore that if you're a teenager. Dr. Patrick Cox, the author of the study, says it has implications for critical real-world scenarios, like when a radiologist can accurately classify masses on an X-ray as benign or malignant fairly automatically. I'm Michael Kastner.
15: And finally, the May jobs report is set to be released this morning. Most analysts anticipate about 80,000 jobs will be added last month, or were added last month, much lower than the 115,000 seen the month prior. The unemployment rate is forecast to hold steady at 4.3%. It's a Friday morning. Thanks for tuning in to Catholic Connection. More great programming coming up on a Friday. Up next.

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1: This is a Messy Family Minute with Mike and Alicia Hernan. 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
6: Happy Friday, June 5th, 2026. 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Peter Gagnon joins us on Friday, so with the inside word, he's president of EWTN Studios. Good morning, Peter. Lots going on. I mean, it is a busy time with the Pope going to Spain. We've got Corpus Christi events and, of course, the consecration to the Sacred Heart. Wow, lots going on. Good morning.
7: Yeah. There is a lot going on, and it's which is great. It's always a lot of beautiful events, and it shows just the life of the church and the liturgical seasons, and we all want to really dig deep into those. So but yeah, the Pope going to Spain, so this is a pretty big trip for him, and EWTN is going to be covering that in multiple languages. In fact, we have a team on the ground in Madrid doing live coverage, mostly for our Spanish channel, but we'll also be offering it in English. And so he begins on June 6th, and he's there through the 12th, going to multiple cities, Madrid, Barcelona. And which is interesting, in Barcelona, he's going to be inaugurating the new Tower of Jesus and blessing it. That is part of the Sagrada Familia Basilica, which is just this gorgeous basilica, 100 years in the making, and so, but we have a special highlighting that called Sagrada Familia, Bridging Heaven and Earth. So if people want to learn more about that beautiful basilica, that'll debut on June 7th. So, but coverage of the papal visit is best. There are so many events. So especially just go to our website, EWTN.com, and look at the programming guide. And so you can see all the different events from his arrival to all the different masses and different even youth events, et cetera. So go to our website to get the full schedule, particularly for your area. So after that special, we also have, which is interesting, at the same time that that's going on, there's the World Congress on Divine Mercy. So that happens every couple of years in the church. And so this year is in Vilnius, Lithuania, where Sister Faustina was and where the original painting of the Divine Mercy image is. So because that's happened at the same time with the papal visit, we're just going to stream that. So that'll be on our YouTube page. So people can go to our YouTube site and check out that if they want to see it. And we're going to be packaging those talks from there for air later on as well.
6: Oh, that's cool. So and people can listen to the talks after it.
7: Correct. So we have something called On EWTN On Location. And so we actually go to cover different like congresses and conferences and stuff throughout the country and throughout the world. And we actually repackage some of the talks so people can check those out later. We also are, you know, continuing the National Eucharistic Pilgrimage continues, right? And it goes, mm-hmm. it's heading up the East Coast. So on June 6th, there's a Eucharist procession through Washington, D.C. So it starts at the Catholic Information Center, and UW10 will be doing actually live coverage and commentary through that procession. And it's always great to see our Lord going through the streets of Washington, mm-hmm. because we know he's needed there, right? So people can tune into that. And with Corpus Christi coming up this weekend, we have a number of specials. We have a program called The Bread of Life, which will air on the 6th at 2 p.m. And it's kind of a real deep look at the Eucharist as a central role in celebration of the Mass. And so, and then we have a couple of Corpus Christi events themselves. There's a vigil from the Basilica in Washington, D.C., and people always love to tune into the Eucharistic Mass and procession. Corpus Christi from Hansville, you know, the shrine where Mother Angelica is, and, you know, the shrine of the Blessed Sacrament, which was central, the Eucharist was central to the life of Mother Angelica. I was just there yesterday, and it's just a beautiful place. Mm. And so people really love to, and our friars lead that procession. So there's also interesting because the route of the Eucharist, National Eucharist procession, you know, is called the Cabrini route. And it's tied into, you know, Mother Cabrini. And we're actually going to be airing the Cabrini movie that was in theaters a couple of years ago. So that'll air at 8 p.m. on Saturday, June 6th. So people tomorrow should check that out tomorrow evening if they want to watch a film on her life. It's a beautifully shot movie, really well done, mm-hmm. great acting, and that's at 8 p.m. Eastern. So it's kind of family movie night if you want to tune in and see Mother Cabrini and her story. The other things we have focused on the Eucharist is we have a really gorgeous program called Alive in Christ. We have a number of episodes, The Martyrs of the Church. This one explores Ignatius of Antioch and Justin Martyr and just their witness to Christ's real presence. So that'll be on Sunday at 1:30 p.m. And then next week, on the 11th, you know, the bishops are consecrating the United States of the Sacred Heart. So we're going to be covering that. That's from Orlando because the bishops are gathering, you know, for their spring meeting. And so we actually, you know, and there's right now online, we're doing the Novena to the Sacred Heart. So people can tune in and join the friars in praying the Novena to the Sacred Heart. It's a couple of days in, but it's never too late to join in that Novena. And in, you know, our country with this, our 250th anniversary, we really need to be united in prayer and united with our bishops who are wanting to do this consecration. So that's great. A couple of things I just want to highlight for our online, our EWTN Plus streaming service is, you know, I don't know if people are aware, but the Lila Rose show, you know, Lila very well. I know you guys are, right. are friends mm-hmm. and you've had her on a number of times. Well, we actually air her program debuts on EWTN before it goes to her site. 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Ooh, and you know, it's wow. we always do our best to protect our children, but sometimes things still get through. So what do you do if your child has seen something? So that's going to be a very interesting conversation. So she has Kristen Jensen on to talk to her about that. And then another interesting one debuting is our Catholics and Cappuccinos, you know, with Siobhan Hogan.
8: Oh, she's so fun. I love her.
7: Yeah, she's hysterical. Siobhan. But this week's mm-hmm. guest on June 11th is Helen Patton. She's the granddaughter of General George Patton.
8: And, yes,
7: so she tells
8: yes.
7: a little about him, right? And actually her sister converted to Catholicism and became a cloistered nun. And she's an actress. She's a well-known actress, she's been in a number of films. So it's just a very interesting story and dynamic. So those are some of the things we're covering over this week. There's more that you know, we'd need another hour for me to kind of go through everything we're covering. But right. it really is, like you say, it's an incredible time in the church right now with these events, with the Holy Father. And it just really, we really always try to follow the liturgical calendar with our content so people can live out the faith day in and day out. With families, we have children's programs connected to the Eucharist as well. So, you know, highlighting the solemnity of Corpus Christi is just, you know, the central tenet of our faith is the Eucharist. And so right. we want to make sure that people are able to join in that and learn about it and share this content with those who may be questioning or who don't know, or you have non-Catholic right. family members. You know, there's a lot of content out there for them.
8: Well, let me ask you, as we have about a minute and a half left, Peter, and thank you so much. So much great material and content to watch, especially the next week or so. I always think about everything that we do here at the network, whether it's radio, online, TV, and the fact that we can bring, most specifically, this month of the Sacred Heart, and as we honor, obviously, the Corpus Christi miracle, so many Eucharistic processions. And as you pointed out, we know we have a lot of viewers and a lot of people who may not be, you know, back in the church or may be contemplating, maybe searching, which is wonderful. We're glad they're listening. But what a privilege it is. What does it feel like for you to be able to offer that kind of content worldwide?
7: Oh, it's unbelievable. It's humbling and to mm-hmm. show, to just see what God is doing and how he really wants, how he loves everyone so much, and he wants his presence to be known, and that we're able to bring that and bring his presence to those, to the people out there. You know, there's so many people who are literally homebound. They can never, right. you know, or sick, hospitals, even prisons. They can't participate in Eucharistic processions, but they can through EWTN. And right. And just to acknowledge the Lord's presence in that witness that's there. So yeah. it's needed in the world. The people appreciate it so much. We get so many letters and emails and letting us know how much it means to those folks to participate in these events, to learn more about the Eucharist. And it's a real privilege to be able to do that. And it's through the generosity of the folks who support EWTN that we're able to bring these events
8: Thanks, Peter.
7: From around the world to our viewers.
8: Appreciate it.
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8: 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I know there's an awful lot of content, but it's all good. And what a great way to witness, and again, by supporting us as he was wrapping up his summary for this week and next, talking about how important it is that when you are supporting EWTN and our radio affiliates, along with maybe another project you decide to support within the network, what you're doing is what we call shy evangelization, and you're also doing shy evangelization because you don't have to worry about being the one putting together all the great content. We're doing it for you. And the other point is that you would, of course, are benefiting your own journey of the faith. You're growing in the faith by watching, by learning. We all do. I learn every single day when I do interviews on this program. I'm paid to learn about my Catholic faith.
6: but you're also evangelizing so many others in addition to your own. So just something to keep in mind, and that's why I really look forward to what we do on Fridays with the Inside Word, because I think it gives you, as a listener and a supporter, the idea of the scope of what Mother Angelica started so many years ago. Okay, this segment is called Fact Check Friday, and where we look at facts in the media. Sometimes we look at the news media, sometimes we look at the culture in terms of a media influence factor that's coming up, a new study. Today I wanted to talk about something the Holy Father has been discussing. Well, first, in his new encyclical, Magnificent Humanity, he talked about, following up on his predecessors, talking about the wise use of the media. He concentrated, of course, on AI. But there's so much that we can use the media wisely for, which you just mentioned with Peter Gagnon in our Inside Word segment. But the other day, he was talking about the importance of Eucharistic processions. Keep beautiful witness of Corpus Christi processions alive. An expression of popular Eucharistic devotion is found in the processions with the Blessed Sacrament that take place in the streets of many towns and countries. In this regard, he said, I encourage you to keep alive this beautiful manifestation of public witness to the faith. So here we had the explanation from Peter talking about all the beautiful processions that we're covering the next couple of days. And the Holy Father, of course, saying that this is really important for our faith. Now, the other point I wanted to make, because of Corpus Christi, is that this amazing Eucharistic miracle, which happened in the 13th century, is the whole reason for this, the body and blood of our Lord and Savior Jesus Christ, and this particular feast day. But I want to go back to the first reading with a few more facts, I should say, right from Scripture. So this is from 2 Timothy. You have followed my teaching, way of life, purpose, faith, patience, love, endurance, persecutions, and sufferings such as happened to me in Antioch, Iconium, and Lystra, persecutions that I endured. Yet from all these things the Lord delivered me. In fact, all who want to live religiously in Christ Jesus will be persecuted. But wicked people and charlatans will go from bad to worse, deliverers and deceived. But you remain faithful to what you have learned and believed, because you know from whom you learned it. And from that infancy you have known the sacred scriptures, which are capable of giving you wisdom for salvation through faith in Christ Jesus. And this is the key line here. This is the scripture. The key scripture. All scripture, St. Paul says, is inspired by God and is useful for teaching, for refutation, for correction, and for training in righteousness, so that one who belongs to God may be competent, equipped for every good work. Now, what's, I think, very important to note, and you probably know this already if you maybe have been challenged by an anti-Catholic fundamentalist or someone who believes in Bible alone, this is a verse they normally quote. All scripture is inspired by God and is useful for teaching. And we would say amen to that, brother or sister. Absolutely, all scripture is inspired by God and useful for teaching. But note, it doesn't say Bible alone, sola scriptura, or only scripture. It says all scripture. So it's not, weeding out or pushing aside other examples of how we learn and grow in our faith. All scripture is inspired by God and useful for teaching. But so are other aspects of our faith. Obviously the sacraments, and this is where our Fact Check Friday comes in terms of the sacrament of the Eucharist, the source and summit of the faith. We have the miracle of Corpus Christi coming up this weekend. Now, obviously noted on Thursday, yesterday, but as we mentioned, in countries around the world, including the U.S. and many dioceses and other places, were celebrated and marked on Sunday. So the historical background of this beautiful feast day originated in the 13th century when a particular saint, Saint Juliana, experienced visions calling for a special feast to honor the Eucharist. Now, the feast was first celebrated locally in 1246 and later extended to the entire Catholic Church by Pope Urban IV in 1264, following the recognition of the Eucharistic miracle of Bolsena. So this is on which it's based. So if you look at a map of Italy, Bolsena is in the region of Lazio. That's about an hour or so north of Rome. It's on a beautiful lake, Lake Bolsena. And there is an ancient church there called Santa Cristina. And that is where this priest from Prague, who was on pilgrimage and was struggling with his faith, was celebrating Mass. He was on his way to Rome. And during the Mass, during the consecration, he was actually struggling with the real presence. The Eucharist bled on the corporal the altar cloth, and even went down on the altar, the tiles on the altar, the floor of the altar. And so if you go to Santa Cristina today, they have a whole beautiful display, and they have two of these slabs that actually have bloodstains and are kept in a reliquary above the altar of the church. Now, because the Pope was in Orvieto at the time, the priest brought the miracle to the Pope, and that is where it still remains in the Duomo of Orvieto, and there's a special chapel when you're walking in on the left-hand side. And so this weekend, as a matter of fact, there will be huge processions and events and music and celebrations in the town of Orvieto. Now, Deacon Dom and I are going there. We have a dual purpose. A friend of ours is celebrating a birthday in that area. So after that, we're going to be going to the procession. Never seen this before. Really excited to see it. But in the meantime, I thought it would be interesting if we looked up Eucharistic miracles in addition to the Eucharistic miracle of Bolsena, because there are literally dozens of Eucharistic miracles, up to 140, and not just in Europe, all over the world. So in terms of facts about Eucharistic miracles, here's a website for you to spend some time on this, pray about it, maybe familiarize yourself more with some of these miracles around the world, and in particular, the Eucharistic miracle of Bolsena. It's called the Eucharistic miracle of Bolsena because that's where it's happened, but it is still housed to this day in, again, the Duomo of Orvieto in Umbria. Eucharisticmiracles.faith. And we have a very young saint for whom we should be very grateful. We're grateful for all the saints, but in particular, someone who was very interested in pulling together information online about Eucharistic miracles so other people could see the beauty of our faith was a newly, of course, canonized young saint who was buried in Assisi at St. Mary Major Church. And that amazing saint is St. Carlo Acutis. He has done an incredible job of leaving us with this great exhibition of Eucharistic miracles, which is now online and has been for some time. So one way to use the media wisely, which we always talk about in this segment, Fact Check Friday, is to familiarize yourself even more with the Eucharistic miracles, starting with, because of what's happening, of course, the day yesterday, and then, of course, this weekend, with the Eucharistic miracle of Corpus Christi. Again, Eucharisticmiracle.faith. And I'll have photos as we get closer. I'll have pictures on my Facebook page coming up early next week. We'll be right back.
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6: My goodness, this hour is flying by. So excited for our next guest. He's been with us before, John Paul Brissett, Director of Communications at the beautiful National Shrine of Our Lady of Champion in Wisconsin. Today we are talking about Catholic Saints of America, a special exhibit and also a novena for our nation. John Paul, it's great to have you back on again. So tell us about this exhibit. It sounds like there was a lot of work involved, but well worth it, I'm thinking.
17: Yes, thank you so much for having me back on. We really appreciate it at the Shrine.
6: All right, tell us about the exhibit.
17: Yeah, of course. So the Catholic Saints of America exhibit is an exhibit we're hosting here at the National Shrine of Our Lady of Champion from July 1st through the 9th. And this exhibit will focus on the 76 men and women who are either saints or on their way to sainthood here in America. So the message that Our Lady of Champion gave Servant of God Adele Bryce here at the Shrine was to teach the children what they need to know for salvation. So to honor the 250th anniversary of our country, we wanted to come up with a way to teach people about these wonderful individuals that helped shape America and are on their way to sainthood. Many of these servant of gods and venerables you may have never heard of, but their stories are truly fascinating. So we actually began working individually with these shrines, guilds, and causes and dioceses across the country. So working individually with each cause, to produce the exhibit, the board, and inviting all of them to come and join us here at the Shrine to table and to speak with the 10 to 15,000 pilgrims we expect to come on site and thousands of more to pray the novena with us for our nation and for these causes.
6: This is so cool. I'm looking at the website. By the way, if you want more information, championshrine.org/saints or American Saints. It's really beautiful on your website. And then there's a novena as well, right? People can join in on the novena?
17: Yeah, of course. So we've distributed already over 50,000 of the novena booklets and cards. But people can sign up online and join us in praying. It's a novena written by our rector specifically to Mary under her three titles, the Immaculate Conception, who America is consecrated to, Our Lady of Guadalupe, who is the patroness of the Americas, and Our Lady of Champion, which is the only approved Marian apparition and where we're hosting the exhibit.
6: All right, so you mentioned here on the website, and I'm looking at it right now, who will be on site. So basically what you mean is that you obviously didn't have enough room to do all 76, but you highlighted several of them, correct?
17: So all 76 causes will be in the exhibit. They worked on their individual board. They're sending material, they're involved in the exhibit, and then about 30 sites will actually be here to speak. So those will be groups that are sending representatives, either from the diocese, a priest, a vice postulator, postulators from Rome, which are the people that are working on these causes, to really share the life stories of these amazing individuals.
6: Gosh, this is so cool. And you've got a veneration of relics as well.
17: Yeah, our goal was to acquire and have available for public veneration as many of the American saints and blesseds as we could. And many of those shrines actually donated permanent relics of their saints to have here with Our Lady. And others are just bringing them. But we were able to essentially acquire almost all of the saints that relics exist for. And we were able to learn along the way that not all of the saints have relics here in America. But almost all of them will be here for public veneration, for people to come and pray to all of the American saints.
6: Can you review, and I've got the list in front of me, but it's your exhibit, so I'll give you the bragging rights. Can you review some of the saints or blesseds that we would be more familiar with that are part of the exhibit?
17: Of course. Blessed Michael McGivney, who founded the Knights of Columbus. The Knights of Columbus are actually going to host an all-American picnic for us on July 5th for Mass. And hand out prayer cards and be there to speak on McGivney. Of course, Servant of God Adele Bryce, who's the seer of Our Lady of Champion, and her anniversary of death is actually on July 5th. So right in the smack of this exhibit, it's the Sunday, there will be a large mass to honor her first anniversary of death as a Servant of God, and a wonderful way to celebrate the 250th anniversary. Venerable Emil Capon, Blessed Solanus Casey is their center is in Detroit.
6: That's from from my Archdiocese of Detroit. I'm just saying, even though he originally was from Wisconsin, then he moved over to the Detroit area where he passed away. But go ahead, I didn't mean to interrupt. I'm just proud of my hometown.
17: No, so we're very excited too because he's a Wisconsin boy where the shrine is located. But also the friars are actually going to come up and celebrate Mass on July 5th for the Adele Bryce and bring the relic of Solanus Casey. So we're really excited. Blessed Stanley Rother Shrine will be there. Father Vincent Capodanno, just to name a few, Augustus Tolkien, Bishop Baraga, they'll all be in person. And then countless of others, Francis Xavier Cabrini, St. Mother Theodore Guerin will be on site. And then all of the saints will be represented, like Venerable Fulton Sheen, who will soon to be a blessed.
6: This is amazing.
17: And we're really excited. And we've just worked with all of these causes individually. So we've called them, we've emailed them, we've had Zoom calls to make sure that this is as accurate as it can be and to display these lives. We've also been working closely with EWTN and Michael O'Neill with They Might Be Saints. He's actually edited and reviewed the entire exhibit and worked with the causes with us to make sure that the exhibit is the best representation of all of these American saints and causes.
6: This is very exciting. By the way, if you're just joining us on a Friday morning with John Paul Prezet is our guest, Director of Communications for the National Shrine of Our Lady of Champion in Wisconsin. Look, if you haven't been there yet, you have to put this on your summer travel bucket list, especially this year with this amazing exhibit and the opportunities to be surrounded by so many great saints. Of course, they're always in heaven interceding for us, but to have the availability of these special events and talks and, of course, just to be there to venerate the relics is just awesome. And then you can also take part in this beautiful prayer event, the Novena for Our Nation. Here's the website again, if you're just tuning in, championshrine.org/American Saints. So crowd-wise, I mean, this has got to be extremely popular. Are you getting a lot of calls and emails about this already?
17: This event, so annually our largest event is our Walk to Mary, which this year had about 12,000 people on site at the shrine. And this event, we have seen so many people so excited to take part of it, especially the online novena, that if they can't join us in person, they're still going to pray the novena and get the daily email sent to them. Like I said, over 50,000 people have gotten that novena card and are praying with us. And we expect about 10 to 15,000 people through the 9 days to come on the shrine, experience this first of a kind exhibit that has tons of family and interactive activities, such as scavenger hunts. There's a large 20-foot map of America with points on where all these saints were born, that you can see where the geography of holiness is. So it's an amazing family event, and we're blown away with the amount of people that are so excited to learn more about these causes. We learn a lot about American history and those George Washington and Abraham Lincoln. But these American saints, blessed servants of God and venerables, have played such a role in America. And we sometimes forget that, and we forget, like, Emile Caupin, for example, is a Medal of Honor recipient. Elizabeth Ann Seton started one of the first Catholic schools in this country. She's the reason why we have a Catholic school system. So these amazing, amazing saints and blesseds and venerables and servant of gods have such a story, and everyone has a devotion to one or two of them, but this is an opportunity to learn about so many more and learn more about our country and our Catholic roots in America.
6: So give us the layout, because I've been to the shrine twice, and it's phenomenal. I'm just trying to picture where you're going to fit everything and all the people, quite frankly, because I know you're going to have a big crowd throughout the whole event.
17: Yeah, of course. So throughout our courtyard, which is our grass area,
6: right,
17: the 30 causes that we'll be tabling will be outside, and almost a way to walk through and get to learn and talk to these causes individually under 10 by 10 tents throughout the courtyard as you walk through the peaceful grounds. And then in our conference center, which is Mother of Mercy Hall, that will be the exhibit itself, which will have all of the information boards, a giant timeline map, interactive photo opportunities, the scavenger hunt. And then the relic veneration will take place at the front chapel in where the altar would be. There will be a case for a relic veneration. And then there will also be a video room where EWTN's They Might Be Saints will be playing on loop, so people can go and learn about these people and watch Michael O'Neill's TV show and partake that way. And then the speakers will also be in the conference center each day, so the event is daily. from 10 a.m. to 4 p.m., and the speakers will be daily from 1:30 to 4 p.m.
6: So how much of this, after this big event with our anniversary coming up, John Paul, how much of this will be left behind to, you know, for other visitors after the events finish?
17: Well, after the events finish, because we've done so much research on these amazing individuals, we're actually going to put the entire exhibit for free available on that website, championshrine.org/American Saints, and allow any parish or any shrine to download and print these boards and this exhibit and host it themselves hopefully teach more people about these American saints and inspire people to understand that there's holiness right here in our country and those roots. Especially sometimes it's very hard to imagine that America has this, all this holy and Catholic roots, but we do, and it's amazing to see.
6: But what about the big map? I mean, couldn't you keep that? I mean, that would be really cool to have still at the site there.
17: You know, we're very excited about this big map because it is a photo opportunity, and we would definitely like to keep it up as long as we can. But we have pilgrim groups coming throughout, and then we have our big event, the Assumption, which is on August 15th, which we have large crowds for. So as long as we're able to keep those pieces up, we will. But then it will be online for people to also see and download and have and use as much as they'd like to inspire and teach people about their faith.
6: Okay, I know you're really young, even though you're extremely bright and very well-versed and knowledgeable of the faith, but you're probably not old enough. Maybe you've seen it in reruns or on YouTube, but the movie Jaws, the original movie, when they say we're going to need a bigger boat.
17: Yes.
6: You need a bigger shrine. This is what I'm getting, okay? Because you've got so many great events. I could just see, because I've been there. Again, it's awesome. I love that place. But maybe you need to do a fundraiser and just do something bigger, because obviously this is extremely popular, which is a good thing, especially with all the new Catholics your age coming into the church.
17: It's amazing. And of course, one of the servant of God is Michelle DuPont, who only died in 2015. And
6: right.
17: She's very young, and she'll be in the exhibit, and she inspires other young people. And like you said, our shrine is small, but Mary appeared here, and 200,000 people come here a year. Bishop Ricken, who's the bishop of our diocese, always likes to say, it's all on Mary's time. So whatever Mary wants us to expand, we'll allow Mary to tell us that. But until then, we just carry on her message to teach people what they need to know for salvation. And here in the 250th anniversary of our nation, that's to teach them about these American saints, blessed servant of gods and venerables.
6: Very cool. Well, I think this is awesome. And thanks for making it available online to so many people. And I really hope that this is going to encourage, and I know that is one of the points why you're going to be keeping it up online

0: really amazing.
1: Congratulations. When's that?
0: Yeah,
1: When's the due
0: thank you.
1: date?
0: August 1st.
1: Well, we'll pray for you. Do you know if it's a boy or a girl?
0: We're going to be surprised. We like to keep it the old-fashioned way. My grandma likes that, too. She likes that we're not finding out.
1: Well, then you have to pick a name from one of these saints that are part of the exhibit, for goodness sake.
0: We're thinking, if it's a girl, to name it Adele Bryce, after servant of God Adele Bryce, who our lady appeared to.
1: Love it. Well, God bless you and your growing family, and God bless your great work, John Paul, at this amazing shrine. Again, I can't stress enough what a great trip it would be for your family and just to for uplifting and to see all the influence of Catholic faith and so many of her great witnesses have had on the United States of America. ChampionShrine.org/American Saints. We'll be right back.
2: Marriage is for better or for worse. The young and foolish never think for worse will ever come. We enter marriage thinking our spouses are going to be the balm for all our wounds. Sometimes they are. Other times, a spouse is like the diagnosing hand pushing on your arm to see exactly where it's broken. Ouch! But the goal is your healing. Divorce statistics are often misunderstood. About 50% of people who enter marriage, they don't end up divorced. 50% of marriages end up in divorce because so many people get married and divorced multiple times. God keeps trying to heal them again and again through the person they fall in love with, but when the pain comes, they take off again. When you're facing hard times and romantic phrases feel forced, try these words: I will never leave you. That's a more profound expression of love than you could have ever uttered when you were young and infatuated. And your faithfulness is also how God will heal you. This is Chris Stefanik from RealLifeCatholic.com on EWTN Radio.
3: Hi, this is Mike Aquilino with a few words about St. Clement of Rome. St. Clement was a disciple of Saints Peter and Paul, and he succeeded St. Peter as Bishop of Rome. We have a long letter he wrote to the people of Corinth in Greece. It shows that already in the first century, the Pope's authority extended overseas, and the people there accepted it gratefully. The Church's life remains the same today.
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1: And as I mentioned, it's a great place to visit the Champion in Champion, Wisconsin, the Shrine. It's just beautiful. Great summer activity for your family to strengthen your faith and support the Catholic faith and all that it has done for the United States of America. Up on two on a Friday morning, Father Mike Driscoll is with us. He was in studio not too long ago talking about his beautiful book, Angelic Answers, What You Need to Know About God's Heavenly Messengers. This is a very good topic because we often hear in conversations with people how they are misinformed or maybe improperly taught about angels, who they are, where they come from, their role in our lives. But they are extremely scriptural, as you know, and we're with the Lord in key moments, obviously, of his life here on earth. So Father Mike will be with us and we'll chat about that. We also have a segment from Dr. Ray Grendy that I want to re-air, and I want to do that because there's so much coming up right now with summer and activities, and oftentimes when summer kicks in, the kids tend to pick up the technology. And so how do we help them? Dr. Ray Grendy dives into that with us, and that is the second hour of Catholic Connection on a Friday. Coming up Monday, just to remind you, we've got another great show. We're going to be taking a look at so-called Pride Month. Now, we know this is the month of the Sacred Heart of Jesus, but out there in the secular world, many refer to it as Pride Month, but what's happening is it's changing. There are many companies and different governments and officials actually shifting away from that. We'll find out why. And then we'll have our scripture verse of the week on Monday with Gail Buckley and also Matt Swaim. So talk to you next hour on EWTN's Radio Extra, and hopefully good morning on a Monday. Stay tuned.
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14: This is an EWTN News Link. I'm Anna Mitchell from the Sunrise Morning Show. The Senate has passed legislation to fund immigration enforcement agencies and sending it to the House. The passage this morning came after weeks of delays. Senators voted for the $70 billion legislation to fund immigration and customs enforcement and border patrol for the next 3 years through the end of President Trump's term. And Pope Leo will be visiting two flashpoints of migration from Africa to Europe in less than a month, starting on June 11th. He'll first go to Spain's Canary Islands in the Atlantic and then Italy's Lampedusa Island in the Mediterranean. These remote outposts of Europe have struggled with the arrivals of tens of thousands of migrants on often deadly trafficking routes. For more news with a Catholic perspective, visit EWTNnews.com. 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
18: 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I'm Dr. Greg Popchak.
6: I'm Lisa Popchak.
18: And today on More to Life, minding your marriage. Would you like to take your marriage from stressed to satisfying, or from good to great, for that matter? We want to help you discover solid strategies for making your relationship even better. And, you know, I think, and we'll talk more about this, but I think that the first thing that occurs to a lot of people, or at least this is the kind of feedback that I get, at least implicitly, is that somehow working on our marriage feels selfish. You know, because, you know, nobody else is going to benefit from that. And as Christians, we need to be out there saving the world. So, you know, working on our marriage, that, I mean, that's kind of self-indulgent, isn't it? But as we'll talk throughout the course of the program, for married people, as Catholic married people, the Church reminds us that marriage is the most important ministry we can do, because it's how, well, it's our sacrament, and it's how we grow in holiness, and it's also how we share God's love with the world. So, you know, if you want to look for ways to make your marriage a little stronger, take it from stressed to satisfying or good to great, let's talk it out. 877-573-7825.
6: Well, and I will also invite all the folks out there who want a great marriage in the future. So if you are somebody who has been single your whole life, looking for that person and saying, but I want it to work, I want it to be okay in a world where marriages are failing a lot, what do I do? Or if you're that person who's, you know, thinking of getting into that second marriage, you're widowed, you're annulled, and you're saying, how do I make sure this one works? So wherever you are, if a great marriage, a wonderful and holy marriage is what you're looking for, now or in the future, we are here to answer those questions and help you achieve that goal.
18: 877-573-7825. Again, that's 877-573-7825. Is your marriage somewhere between fine and what happened to us? You know, maybe things aren't bad exactly, but you can feel some distance creeping in, or the conversations getting shorter, the connection getting thinner, and you're not sure how it got that way, or even more importantly, how to change it. You know, maybe you're the one who's been trying. You've been reaching out. You've been working on it. You've been praying about it. But it feels like you're carrying the whole weight while your husband or wife kind of coasts on those efforts. Maybe you and your spouse keep having the same fight over and over. And, you know, you don't argue about it all the time, but it's kind of there, and you'd like to break that cycle. Or maybe it's another couple that you know who and care about who's struggling in their marriage. Whether it's your kids, for example, your friend, a family member, and you're not sure how to help them. Let us help you put your mind on your marriage and take your relationship from stressed to satisfying or good to great. 877-573-7825. Again, that's 877-573-7825. Yay!
6: Wow, I can tell it's a Friday on More to Life.
18: Give us a call. Thank you. Give us a call at 877-573-7825, or more singing will ensue.
6: Well, I think you just proved that it's not scary, you know, because it's so funny. When we do any other show, I'm going to be honest about this, people are not afraid to call in about their marriage.
18: Yeah, it's funny.
6: They feel like they can sneak it in there.
18: If we do a show on boundaries, or do a show on...
6: People will be really honest about what's going on in their marriages and ask perfectly normal, wonderful, fine questions, and everything's grand. And the minute we do a show on marriage, people get real shy about it because they're afraid somebody's going to notice.
18: Yeah, and they wait until the last 6 minutes of the show, and then all of a sudden all the lines light up.
6: Don't do that. You can call in. You can use a different name, an anonymous name.
18: Use your friend's name. We don't know.
6: Whatever. Nobody's going to care, but this is an invitation from God to make that marriage go from good to great. Or, if you're struggling, make it so much better. Or, like I said, if you want a great marriage in the future, now's the time to ask those questions about how in the world do I make that happen. So we're here for you today on More to Life, and I'm not going to sing the number. I'm just going to give it to you, 877-573-7825. 877-573-7825. That's 877-573-7825.
18: It's a quick aside. The Institute for Family Studies has just released a new report, and many of you might have seen it on Fox News or other popular secular media, that talked about what it takes for Christians to pass the torch of faith on to the next generation. And now, you know, regular listeners know about our study that we did through Georgetown back in 24 that looked at Catholic families who successfully raised all their kids to a faithful adulthood. This new study basically reaffirms what we shared, that it's, yes, all the religious practices are important, going to church on Sunday, praying together as a family, but those things don't stick, we found, and this new study concurs, those things don't stick unless our kids are experiencing the faith as the source of the warmth in our homes. And a big part of that is making sure that our marriages are strong. You know, we often hear that it's important to teach our kids to save themselves for marriage, but if that's true, we need to give them a marriage. We need to give them a model of a marriage worth saving them for.
6: Yeah.
18: And so that's another example of why minding our marriage is so important. Passing on the faith depends largely on the work that we've done in the marriage and how our kids are seeing the love that we experience and the faith being the source of that. So let's talk it out. 877-573-7825. Every day on More to Life, we take a look at the topic of the day through the lens of St. John Paul's theology of the body. And you might be wondering, well, you know, how can that possibly help me do whatever I need to do to have a stronger marriage? Well, a big part of the reason that St. John Paul started this whole project was because he wanted to identify universal principles that God's given us through creation, scripture, salvation history, all the rest, for living a more abundant life and having healthier, holier relationships, especially healthier, holier marriage and family relationships.
6: And the theology of the body reaffirms that marriage is a sacrament. And that means that it's not just a nice arrangement between two people who feel affectionate for each other. It's an instrument of God's grace. God designed your marriage to help both of you become the whole, healed, godly, grace-filled people he made you to be, and to help each other get to heaven. Working on our marriage is the primary ministry married people are called to do.
18: And of course, that's exactly backwards from what the world tells us, and as I already shared, you know, even from what a lot of Catholics think. You know, the world says that marriage is either automatically great or it isn't. And if it's not all sunshine, you just have to settle or quit. And Catholics, you know, again, tend to think that it's somehow selfish to work on our marriage because nobody else benefits from their effort, and it would be better to spend our energy on more important ministries of the parish or in their community. You know, but even though outside ministry is good and important, I'm not saying it's not, there isn't anywhere more important to spend the lion's share of our energy because none of those other ministries are sacraments. None of them are vocations. They're the fruit of our vocation. And every day, marriage gives us a million small chances to build the kingdom by learning to love more like Christ and turn our domestic churches into strong bricks that build a holy church and a just society.
6: And every time you take advantage of some of those chances, you're really saying, I do, all over again. Not just to your spouse, but to the grace God wants to pour into you and the world through your witness of love. If your marriage feels a little stuck or just okay right now, that's not a sign that you're failing. It's an invitation.
18: So here's where to start. Every day ask God, Lord, what's one small way I could love my spouse a little better today? Then do that. Because that's how a good marriage becomes a great one. One I do at a time. Give us a call, 877-573-7825. The show today, Minding Your Marriage. If you want to take your marriage from stressed to satisfying or from good to great, we want to help you discover some solid strategies for making your relationship even better. We outline all these strategies, of course, in our book, For Better Forever, A Catholic Guide to Lifelong Marriage. 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You can identify kind of what's the Catholic difference of marriage and how you can build the marriage that God is calling you to. For Better Forever, A Catholic Guide to Lifelong Marriage. Let's take our concerns to the Lord. We'll start taking your calls. In the name of the Father, the Son,
6: and the Holy Spirit. Amen.
18: Lord Jesus Christ, we thank you for our spouse and for the good things and the tough things about our marriages, because it's in responding well to all of those challenges that we respond to your invitation to learn to love as you would have us love. So help us, Lord, to not avoid the work that our marriages require, to be great, to be able to experience your grace as the source of the warmth in our marriage, and to be a witness of your love in the world that would call others to you through the example of the love that we share with our spouse. Sometimes that can be intimidating, and sometimes that's a little scary, but help us to have the courage to work on our relationships and make our marriages that living witness of the power of your grace and love in our lives. We ask all this through the intercession of the Blessed Virgin Mary, and in the name of the Father,
6: the Son, and the Holy Spirit. Amen.
18: Pope St. John Paul the Great,
6: pray for us.
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6: As Maria, who's listening to EWTN Radio in Ohio, is doing, she says, my husband and I have been married 11 years, and on the surface, everything's fine. We don't really fight. We handle the kids, the bills, the schedules, like a pretty efficient team. But that's just it. We feel like a team and not like a couple anymore. The other night, we sat on the couch watching something, and I realized we hadn't said a real word to each other all day that wasn't about logistics. I want to feel close to him again, but I honestly don't know where to start. And I'm a little scared that this is just what marriage becomes after a while. Is it normal to feel this distant even when nothing is technically wrong? And is it too late to get the closeness back? And how do we do it? And that's Maria in Ohio.
18: Those are some great questions, Maria. Thank you so much for this. And I actually talk about this dynamic exactly in my book, How to Heal Your Marriage and Nurture Lasting Love, which is, you know, a book that looks at eight habits, that research-based habits that healthy, happy couples practice, that any couple can learn. The very beginning of the book really talks about different types of marriage. And what you're describing is what I call a kind of a flatline marriage. When I say that, I don't mean it's dead, like, you know, a heart.
6: That's
18: monitor.
6: An important thing to let her know.
18: What I mean is, so there are some marriages that are kind of like they have big spikes and then big lows, right? And those are more chaotic relationships, you know. But then there, every couple has kind of a baseline of satisfaction. You know, I sort of expect this level of satisfaction from the marriage, and that's a line, you know, that goes kind of across the graph, if you will. And some couples just hover at that line, right? You've got other, some couples who are really intentional about the relationship. They're actively working to put their relationship way above that line, that baseline of satisfaction. But you have other couples who think, well, you know, this is just what's reasonable to expect. And so they hover right at the edge of that baseline. Now, of course, as we fail to pay attention to the marriage, it starts to decline a little bit. So then eventually it drops, every marriage kind of drops below that baseline. And that's what lets most couples know, oh, I need to do something about this. And what flatliner couples do is they say, oh, I need to do something about this. And then they like do some small thing to get them just up over the ledge again. And so they're just still hovering just above that baseline. So there's always just kind of, it's fine. Our marriage is fine. What's wrong with that? Yeah, it's fine. You know, I should be happy with it. It's fine. But it's just right on that baseline of what our expectation is for satisfaction in the relationship. And then it declines again. And it's like, oh, and then I have to do something just to get it back up over the ledge and just, you know, rinse, repeat. In order to actually experience more joy in the relationship, it's just about, all it takes is being a little more intentional about the relationship, about carving out time to, a little bit of time to work, play, talk, and pray together every day. That's where I would start. Those four rituals connection: working, playing, talking, and praying. You know, do the dishes together, or, you know, clean up the room together, and talk while you're doing it. Make connection the point of the task, not getting the task done.
6: Yeah, I'd like to change your verbiage there. You're dead on right with all of it. It's just not about carving out the time necessarily, because that's
18: fair.
6: Like, oh my gosh, now we got to talk about the logistics of how to fit this into getting all the kids to all the places and doing all the things. It's about intentionally shifting how these things are done. So, you know, the dishes have to be cleared from the table and washed and put away, right? To have your house function. Do it together. So nobody's saying, well, you go bathe the kids and I'll do this and you did.
18: Do it together.
6: Do it together.
18: So
6: it cuts the time in half of doing it. And if you're intentionally not just staring at the dish, but talking about your day, talking about what matters to you, the funny joke that you heard today or saw on the internet, what happened with his friend, suddenly you've got communication about something other than logistics, but the logistics are still getting done.
19: Well, and so that's an example of how to combine those work, play, talk, right, and play rituals to make them more doable. But it's all about being intentional about making those four areas of your relationship happen. Because if you're not doing those things, then you're not sharing connection. Right, you're not sharing joy, playing together. That just means taking a walk, not just watching television or looking at screens, but actually, if you're going to watch something, watch it intentionally so that you can share the experience and talk about it. If you take the dog for a walk, make something. It doesn't matter. Just you're doing something intentional. What can we do together today? Or what are we doing that we could do together instead? And you make that little time to work, play, talk, and pray together. Many of you might have seen Arthur Brooks doing various interviews. He talked a lot about marriage too. And one of the things he says that the couples need to do is have more fun together. Well, that's fine to say, but what does that actually look like in practice? Well, it means that those couples that are having more fun together are being intentional about working, playing, talking, and praying together every day, because all those things are fun or give joy to a relationship in some way. So it's about being intentional about saying, okay, how are we going to make sure those things happen every day? And I would say that you want to maybe walk through how to heal your marriage and nurture lasting love with your husband. Make that part of the talk ritual. Just maybe each of you read a chapter and then talk about it, or read it together. And there's a quiz in the book that looks at those 8 research-based habits that happy couples practice. You can take the quiz and see where your strengths are, because you'll be surprised. There'll be a number of strengths that you're not sure that you even have. And then there'll be a couple of areas where you'll see that there are areas of challenge. And you can focus on those chapters and the exercises in that chapter, because it gives you basically a personalized profile way to go through the book so that, makes best use of your time. So check it out, How to Heal Your Marriage and Nurture Lasting Love. But start with the rituals of connection exercise that I'm suggesting here, because the more intentional you can be about creating those opportunities for connection with the kind of relationship that you're describing, where you're not having a lot of disagreements, you're getting along pretty well, I think start there, and I think you're going to see some real benefit. And then check out the rest of the habits in How to Heal Your Marriage and Nurture Lasting Love, which is available at CatholicCounselors.com. All right, we got to go to break, but when we come back, in addition to taking your calls on our show titled Minding Your Marriage, we'll be joined by Rachel Watkins. She is the developer of the Little Flowers Girls Club and mom of 11. And when you've got all that going on, how do you work on your marriage at all? Well, Rachel's going to be talking about that. So check it out when she comes back. We come back after this break.
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25: 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Are we saying that?
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6: 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I'm Lisa Popchak.
19: I'm Dr. Greg Popchak, and today's show is titled Minding Your Marriage, as we talk about taking your marriage from stress to satisfying and good to great. Joining us right now, Rachel Watkins. She is the developer of the Little Flowers Girls Club and mom of 11. And Rachel, I think many people would say that with 11 kids, how do you even have time for a marriage?
6: Exactly.
1: Well, it's true. It's true. And throughout my marriage with Matt, we had real times where it's like roommates passing in the hall or not even seeing each other. But what we lost sight of the fact is that as Catholics, if you got married in the Catholic Church, it's not just a marriage, it's a sacrament. And when you ponder that for just a moment, you realize that is a sacred thing. And we want to attend to that sacrament and protect it against all else. And so I've got a few things that I've learned over the years about what makes a marriage begin to flourish. And one of the first things is don't forget to date each other. Now, we read that in magazines, we see it on social media, but a lot of families go, I don't have a babysitter, we're unemployed. No. Dating your spouse means that you have a different mindset. You don't even have to leave your house. You don't have to spend a dime. You know, it's sitting on the front porch next to them saying, it's you and me and only you and me. And let's think and talk about you and me. Think about how you got married. What was it like? Any funny stories from the wedding you've forgotten? All the joys you've had along the way, even if you've only been married a few years. So remember to put fun into your marriage with real purpose.
6: I just want to hit this one more time. I just really do, because it's such a mind shift for people that your date can be any time, any time at all, even if it's just a few minutes, where you're sitting there and you're focusing on each other and talking to each other about each other and about your marriage. So that focus is so different from, I have to get all dressed up and we have to go to a restaurant and we have to pretend that the kids don't exist. Like, that cannot be sustainable. But what you're saying really can, and it can be really life-giving, especially if you're pairing it with making sure you have a prayer life together, right? Which I think is where you're going
1: with this. Exactly. And I was thinking about this when you and I were talking, and we're talking about the fact it's like going into a cold ocean. You know, I live in Maryland. We go to the beach regularly and that. And I'm holding Matt's hand as I'm going into the ocean of how cold is the water going to be? How strong is the wave? That can be what you do with prayer. If you don't have a prayer life right now with your spouse, hold each other's hands at the end of the night and just say a Hail Mary or an Our Father together. That's a great start. But your goal is to have a conversation with three. You are there, your spouse is there, and Jesus is real and present as you are praying with him and to him about the joys, the struggles, what you're worried about, but to have a real conversation, not just rote prayer, but you guys talking to each other about what's going on in life, knowing that Jesus is right there listening. And don't forget to praise him for your marriage, to praise him for the sacrament he's giving you, every single day. I think so many times in our busyness and the problems that we have in life, we forget to sit down and just rejoice in the fact we're together, you and I. It's us against the world. And we've had so many good blessings, and we've had so many struggles, but we have each other, and we have Christ with us, and we can face the world, as the old song used to say.
6: And being able to say that out loud. So even after that date, those mini moments where you've gotten a few minutes together while the kids are busy, or you're sitting on the floor of the bathroom with your spouse while the kids are in the tub and you're making sure they don't drown, but you get a few minutes to just kind of chat with each other. At the end of it, saying, Lord, thank you for this time. Thank you for our marriage. Thank you for this person I love. Please bless them. What did that take me? Less than 3 seconds to say?
1: Exactly.
6: But it starts to incorporate that prayer life. It starts to acknowledge that Jesus is there and he wants to be in this relationship. That three-ply cord isn't just a cord. It is a relationship between us and Jesus all the time. And then when we're developing that mindset of, you know, neither of us is perfect. The marriage isn't always perfect. But we're grateful for so much. It's such a different mindset than the world tells us about marriage, where every time we turn on a reel, a TV show, whatever it is, we're seeing that people are just arguing. Well, that's fine for clicks or it's fine for comedy, but it's not what marriage is all about. So making sure we remember that our marriage is a sacrament and attending to it and protecting it, making sure we get even those little moments of date time, and making sure we're developing that prayer life between us and Jesus changes everything.
19: Great insights, Rachel. Thank you so much for sharing them with us today on More to Life. And if folks would like to learn more about Rachel's good work, you can go to beholdpublications.com. 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
19: 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I'm Dr. Greg Popchak.
6: I'm Lisa Popchak.
19: Today's show titled Minding Your Marriage. We're going to talk about taking your marriage from stress to satisfying, or even good to great. So tell us, you know, is your marriage somewhere between fine and what happened to us? Maybe things aren't bad exactly, but you just can feel some distance creeping in, or the conversation's getting shorter. connection getting a little thinner, and you're not sure what to do about it. Maybe things are fine, but it's because you're the only one who's been trying, right? You're keeping it going. And your spouse is kind of coasting on your effort as you're praying about it and working on it and reaching out, trying to make that connection, and it's just not working.
6: Or maybe you're thinking of the 3,000 reasons why you don't have time to even think about this today. And it's kind of hurting to even hear us talk about it because there's the kids and the two jobs and the housework and your parents and the committees and you're thinking, okay, maybe when the kids are a little older, I can take this to heart and start doing it.
19: Then, of course, you know, there are the couples that you care about who might be struggling and you're not sure how to support them, whether that's your kids, a friend, a family member. Let's talk it out. 877-573-7825. Once again, 877-573-7825. Or questions at moretoliferadio.com.
6: Well, we have an email here from Daniel, who is listening in Arizona. And he says, I'll be honest, I'm the one who dropped the ball for a lot of years. I worked long hours and told myself I was doing it for my family, but I checked out of my marriage without really noticing. My wife has been patient longer than I deserve, and now I'm finally ready to show up and actually invest in us. But every time I try to do something thoughtful, I can tell she's bracing herself, like she's waiting for me to lose interest again. And I don't blame her. How do I rebuild her trust when my track record is the reason she stopped trusting me in the first place? And that's Daniel in Arizona. And thank you, Daniel, for your courage and your honesty in this situation.
19: Yeah, I mean, I think honestly that's about 98% of it right there. You know, when you can see it and you're being honest about the areas where you need to grow and you're being faithful to that, I mean, I think you're going to get there. I have some things I can share with you to make it a little more efficient, but I want to commend you on your effort and your honesty.
6: Yeah, and the first thing I want to share from a wife's point of view is tell her exactly what you just told us. You know, it's too often we think we have to read each other's minds or dazzle the other person with our ability to meet their needs without them saying a word. Or just go to her and tell her exactly what you're telling us and saying, I don't want to drop the ball again. I need us to communicate so that I know what you need from me. I want us to grow closer together, and I'm really committed to this, and I know I'm not perfect, but this is really my intention. How can we work together and do this?
19: And I think making the implicit explicit in the sense of saying to her exactly what you wrote here.
6: Exactly.
19: You know, I think you can see that I'm making some effort, but I kind of feel like sometimes you're maybe bracing yourself. Like, you know, you're afraid that I'm going to drop the ball or I'm not going to keep it up. And don't blame her for that. Make sure you say,
6: yeah.
19: And I get that.
6: Yeah,
19: I totally
6: say just what you said here,
19: way.
6: And I don't blame you. Because if not, if you don't say that, you might even want to start with that.
19: Yeah.
6: She's going to think that you're blaming her for not being accepting of all your goodwill and new endeavors here. So make sure that's a big part of it.
19: Yeah, and then say, so, you know, so but I'd like to be able to work through that at some point. And, you know, I'm going to do that by continuing to show up. But if you have any questions or concerns or worries, I want you to know that we can talk about that.
6: Yeah.
19: You know, so the point of, you know, doing what Lisa's suggesting here is that you're making it safe for her to acknowledge those fears and work through those fears. Because a lot of times, I mean, honestly, when couples come to counseling in CatholicCounselors.com, you know, a lot of times they even one or the other spouse will recognize that they needed to do something, right? But when their spouse doesn't immediately say, oh, wow, thank you so much for finally doing the thing I always wanted you to do and throw a party for them, they get mad and they stop because it's like, oh, well, you know, they said they always wanted this and now they're not jumping up and down and throwing a party for me. So clearly they didn't really want this and I don't know what makes them happy and nothing I do. It becomes this sort of self-justifying, self-serving excuse because, you know, oh, wow, what, my spouse is not just rolling over right away and saying, oh, amazing. The reality is that you know, it's going to take some time to win our spouse's heart back when we've you know, been neglecting them for a while. So the fact that you acknowledge that and are able to say, you know, look, I want to keep showing up, but I understand completely why you'd be a little resistant to this. I completely get that, but I'm going to win you over, and I love you, and I'm going to earn your trust.
6: Well, the second point, and I know you're going to make this point as well, Craig, but I want to make it now, is don't try to win her over with arbitrary things. Every single solitary day, and I recommend this to every single married person,
7: every day, Greg and I wake up, we pray together, and then we ask each other, what's one thing I can do for you today to make you feel loved? What do you need from me today? And sometimes it's, you know, I'm going to have a hard day. I really need a lot of hugs. Yesterday I was dealing with a plumbing issue all day. Things were flooding in my house, and I just really needed hugs in between all the chaos. Other times it's going to be, can you remember to pick this up from the grocery store? Or can you get the kids because I need a break? But you're telling each other instead of guessing. And very often, finding out from the other person what they genuinely need in that day, for that day, goes a lot farther than bringing home flowers or cooking a meal that that person doesn't really want at the moment. They need something else. So don't think you have to mind read or be impressive or, you know, be the magician that pulls the rabbit out of the hat. Truly just ask each other. Make it a practice of asking each other every day.
19: So, you know, if you're able to focus on those two things, I think that you're going to be able to move past the resistance that you're seeing. I'm also going to encourage you, though, you know, we were talking with our last caller about creating those rituals of connection. You know, sit down and talk with her about, hey, you know, I'd really love to get some time with you every day to work, play, talk, and pray together. And you know, reminder, that doesn't mean that we have to, you know, add new stuff to our day. It's like, I just want to share more stuff with you. I mean, isn't that, like, even just saying that, isn't that lovely? I just want to share more stuff with you.
7: Yeah.
19: You know, so maybe we could, you know, something that you're doing, if you're folding laundry, I'll join you. Or, you know,
7: learn how to do the laundry the way she folds it. Because I will say, you know, you're saying here, Daniel, you've been working on your business, your life, your career, and she's been handling everything else. So there are ways she does stuff. So don't just breeze in and say, well, now I'm going to work with you, and now we're going to do it this way. You know, say, I want to be with you, I want to do work with you, but I also want to respect how you do it, so I'm going to be listening and asking you to teach me how so that we can get that time together when we're doing stuff like
19: that. Yeah, and you know, and a little time to be more intentional about conversations, about asking, hey, you know, what's one thing that we maybe need to do to take better care of each other or to show up better for each other today? You know, and take that's a talk ritual, right? It's like you create space to have conversations that don't normally happen.
7: And like our first questioner said, like, that aren't just logistics.
19: Yeah, exactly.
7: I liked that word.
19: So, you know, just having that time, a little bit of time to work, play, talk, and pray together every day is a big part of it, too. I would really encourage you, as part of that maybe talk and prayer ritual, to read a chapter of For Better Forever, A Catholic Guide to Lifelong Marriage Every Day, just to kind of wrap your heads around what you have a right to expect from your Catholic relationship and how to support each other in getting there. You can learn more about that book at CatholicCounselors.com. But start with the suggestions we've made here on the call. If you'd like to go a little bit deeper or get more support, then check out For Better Forever, A Catholic Guide to Lifelong Marriage, which you can pick up at CatholicCounselors.com or wherever books are sold. But, Daniel, thank you so much for the question. I want to thank you for your humility and honesty. And I know that there are lots of listeners right now, lots of wives who are listening who wish that their husband was you for being willing to take this on. All right. Thank you, sir. And we are taking your calls right now at 877-573-7825. Again, that number, 877-573-7825. Show's titled Minding Your Marriage. We're talking about making your relationship or taking your relationship from stressed to satisfying or good to great. You know, whether you've got a particular argument that you'd like to try to resolve that you keep going around and around about, you know, maybe it doesn't color your whole relationship, but, you know, it's annoying that it's there and you want to break through that. Maybe you want to just find ways to connect on a deeper level or start your couple prayer time together or whatever it is. 877-573-7825. As we head out, it's time for our scripture of the day. It comes to us from Ecclesiastes chapter 4, verses 9 and 10.
7: Two are better than one. If they fall, one will lift up the other.
19: This is the origin of the phrase, two heads are better than one. And really it refers to marriage. You know, the idea here that we need each other. God knows that we need each other. Right at the very beginning, Genesis, it's not good for man to be alone. We need each other to support each other, to hold each other up, to help each other become everything God created us to be in this life and get each other to the heaven in the next. And that's really the purpose of sacramental marriage. And that's why there's no work that you can do that's more important than making a strong marriage and family life. That is the primary way lay people build the kingdom of God. All those other ministries are important, but they're not your sacrament. They're not your vocation. They're the fruit of your vocation. So if we're spending more time at the parish or in the community doing great stuff for other people, but as St. Paul says, we don't have love, then we're a noisy gong. So work on the marriage. 877-573-7825. More to Life will continue with your questions coming up after the break.
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9: In the 13th rule of St. Ignatius of Loyola's 14 rules for the discernment of spirits, St. Ignatius gives us clear direction regarding to whom we should speak with to assist us in rejecting the deceits of the enemy and to break the spiritual silence. St. Ignatius teaches, "But when one reveals them to one's good confessor or to another spiritual person who knows his deceits and malicious designs, it weighs on him very much, because he perceives that he will not be able to succeed with the malicious undertaking he has begun, since his manifest deceits have been revealed." Ignatius invites us to reveal the deceits of the enemy to one's good confessor, a priest that understands the workings of the enemy, or to another spiritual person who is also familiar with the enemy's deceits. This spiritual accompaniment will make all the difference in the spiritual journey.
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7: 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I'm Lisa Popchak.
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19: On Catholic Community Radio. Hey, Jerry, welcome to More to Life. What's up?
11: Hey, my daughter has been married for about 8 years. They have two children. They have their second child just made 1 year old. There was some infidelity in the marriage.
7: When did that take place, Jerry?
11: Okay, well, we found out about it at the beginning of this year. That's when our daughter found out about the second time. There was an earlier incursion that we didn't know about until she told us about both of them. And she's kind of, her initial thing was she was totally done with him. He needed to be out, etc. I met with him and talked to him and encouraged him to attend the Catholic retreat, because he mentioned that he was trying to find himself. He did go on the retreat. Since then, he's been attending Mass regularly, which he never did before. And I think he's tried to make a sincere effort. I don't know if my daughter should, what she should do in this situation, because it's not just once, twice at least that we're aware of, and yeah. But she's not what I guess I want her to be able to forgive for her own sake, not necessarily for reconciliation of marriage, but ultimately that's how I would love, because you know, for the children, etc. But I don't know what's the best way, but I want her to at least to be able to let go of the hurt and the
19: sure.
11: anger.
19: Yeah, all right, so thank you. So I want to talk. There are several things I want to talk about here. So let's just start with kind of how to approach a marriage like this. You know, when because people will often call us either here or through CatholicCounselors.com and ask, you know, how do I know when I'm done? You know, how do I know when it's okay to just be done? And I think that's the wrong question, right? Because, you know, marriage exists to heal the damage that sin has done to our ability to love each other, especially the way God wants us to, right? And clearly there are some serious problems in your son-in-law's heart that need to be addressed. And, you know, I completely understand why she wouldn't want to do this. But let's assume that the marriage is sacramental, right? And that it exists to heal that damage. And so by working for each other's good, you know, by your daughter holding her husband accountable for the things that he's done, that's challenging him to heal that damage. And it's also challenging her to know what she's worth in God's eyes and to know what she deserves from a partner. You know, and so to do the work on the relationship is good for her health as well as for their relationship, even if she's not sure she wants it at this point. I think it's really important that you encourage them to seek professional help for this, because this is more than just infidelity. There's a personal struggle that your son-in-law has. So there was a study that just came out on infidelity, and it confirms something that I'm always telling clients, that, you know, infidelity isn't just about marital problems. In fact, there are lots of people who have marital problems, but they don't cheat. So what's different in the person who's cheating? Typically, that person is terrible at expressing feelings and expressing needs. They don't know how to tell another person what they want. And because of that, they get depressed. And then they find somebody that makes them feel better, and they use that affair relationship as self-medication for an undiagnosed depression. And I said, I've always said this, but you can go back years, and a new study on infidelity just really confirmed this. So healing from infidelity isn't just about healing the marriage. It's about the person who cheated recognizing that they have these deficits when it comes to dealing with conflict, expressing their needs or emotions, and really being okay with kind of just being vulnerable. Because if that undiagnosed depression isn't treated and those skills aren't developed, then that person just tends to want to go right back into that cycle where they're going to cheat again. And so your daughter's anger isn't about unforgiveness. It's about her not knowing why her husband is doing what he's doing and her attempt to keep herself safe.
7: Exactly. She's angry, righteously so. This is a huge offense against her and her marriage, but she's terrified. There's no way she knows that she can trust him based on what's going on right now.
19: Now, that same study found that 80% of couples who experience infidelity do stay together, and I think it was about 70% of those couples will say that the marriage is better for the work that they did to recover from the affair. But step one is really being able to do the work where, you know, she knows why he did this, like what's driving this. So I would encourage you to share the podcast actually with her, and it's just so she has a bit some perspective on where this is coming. That doesn't excuse the behavior, by the way. What it does is it focuses how she needs to hold him accountable.
7: Yeah.
19: Right? Because going to church is great, but she doesn't know what he's doing with that grace. Like, when we pray, when we go to church, when we receive the sacraments, that's wonderful because it puts us under that spot where God just pours all that grace on us. But imagine, okay, if you had a car and you filled the tank with gas, but you had four flat tires or a cracked engine block.
7: Well, to continue with your metaphor, too, you know, you're people can't see that you did this, but you kind of made this gesture of like rain coming down when you're talking about the grace of God coming down. God's grace is available in those sacraments, but if we put up an umbrella because we're, you know, we don't know how to open ourselves up to that grace or the love of another person in a genuine way, she doesn't know whether he's encased himself in an umbrella when he goes to church and is deflecting all this grace that's supposed to help heal him, until she sees him actually doing the things to heal what is causing the infidelity in the first place.
19: Yeah, and with the car metaphor, I mean, you know, he could have a whole tank full of gas from going to church and saying prayers and doing all that, but if he's got the, you know, flat tires, he's still not going. So
7: not going
19: doing
7: either.
19: The work in either case, you know. So helping your daughter understand what is it exactly she's holding him accountable for. It's not just, oh, he's just generally being a better person or a somewhat more faithful person. How do I know I can count on that? She needs to know what the precipitating factors were that led to this and what to hold him accountable for fixing so that she can see, oh, yeah, there's real progress here. But a big part of that is going to be seeking professional help, especially since this is not just a one-time occurrence, because there's going to have to be a lot of healing that's done. So I would say for now, it's not a matter of encouraging your daughter to heal, to forgive.
7: Yeah.
19: It's a matter of encouraging her to heal and see, you know, the fact that the anger is there to try to defend herself from being vulnerable again to a man who's going to hurt her. And so giving her healthy ways to direct that anger and to hold him accountable for

0: couples. I would ask you to avoid, despite their best intentions, they want to be helpful, they're not trained. And so their success rate is about 30%. Where you work with a therapist who is trained in marriage and family counseling and who has done supervision in that work, the success rate goes up to 80%. So you want to work with what's called a marriage-friendly therapist, somebody who's actually been trained and done supervision in marriage and family counseling, instead of just an individual counselor who also sees couples. So that's really important. So Jerry, those two things will be critical for moving forward. And again, another resource, How to Heal Your Marriage and Nurture Lasting Love. But you know, there, as I said, the new study found that over 80% of couples who have experienced infidelity do stay together, and a big chunk of those couples will tell you that the marriage is even better because of the work that they did. But you have to know what work to do. And although it was fantastic that you know talked to him and encouraged him to go on that retreat, and he's been going to church since then, that's giving him grace in his tank, or that rain coming down, you know, to use our metaphors. Your daughter doesn't know whether it's sinking in or not until he's doing that personal work that enables him to express his feelings, express his needs, deal more directly with conflict, so that he doesn't fall into that depression where he starts looking for somebody else to make him feel better about himself.
1: Well, and since you were, you know, very much a part of getting him to go to church, if you're still talking to your son-in-law, saying exactly that to him, you're going to church, you're getting the grace. Now, let the grace work for you by making a commitment to get into therapy with my daughter to save this marriage and to figure out why this is happening so it's never going to happen again and she can know that. Don't be afraid to just draw that line with him and tell him what needs to happen.
0: Thanks for the question, Jerry. I hope that these suggestions will help you support your daughter more effectively moving forward. As we're in the last minute of the show, I just want to leave you with this, okay? Please, please, please don't wait for there to be problems before you start working on your marriage. As Catholics, the most important ministry we can do is focus on what do we need to do to make our marriage stronger and more loving and a better witness of the grace of God in our lives. That is not just how we experience God's love in our homes, but it's how we evangelize the world. The world is looking for examples of where they can find real love. And Catholic couples, if we aren't working on our marriages, if we're just having okay relationships like everybody else does, we're not witnessing to God's love. We're just saying, yeah, you know, just live your life like everybody else does and go to church on Sunday. That is not an attractive witness. Okay? So this is a ministry. Working on our marriage is an actual ministry. And so let's witness to the importance of that ministry by doing the work every day. To say, what's one small thing I can do to love my spouse a little better? What's one small thing that we could do to learn about living out this Catholic vision of marriage today? What's one small thing we can do to be a better witness of the love that God is calling us to so that we can live out the ministry of our sacrament of marriage? And if you'd like more support in making that happen, check out our books, For Better Forever, A Catholic Guide to Lifelong Marriage, and How to Heal Your Marriage and Nurture Lasting Love, or learn more about faith-filled marriage counseling at CatholicCounselors.com, where we can help you transform your marriage, family, or personal life in the light of God's grace. 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Thanks so much for tuning in. Until next time, remember that with God's grace, there is so much more to life. Have a blessed day.
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7: This is an EWTN News Link. I'm Anna Mitchell from the Sunrise Morning Show. First-time unemployment claims were on the rise last week. The Labor Department says 225,000 people filed first-time claims for the week ending May 30th. That's up 13,000 from the previous week and above most expectations. Pope Leo on Sunday will lead a Corpus Christi procession in Spain. His apostolic visit to the country begins on Saturday. During his general audience yesterday, the Holy Father encouraged the faithful to participate in Eucharistic processions. He said, quote, "An expression of popular Eucharistic devotion is found in the processions with the Blessed Sacrament that take place in the streets of many towns and countries. In this regard," he said, "I encourage you to keep alive this beautiful manifestation of public witness to the faith." For more news with a Catholic perspective, visit EWTNnews.com. Women of Grace with Johnette Williams starts now.
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9: Well, good morning, everyone, and welcome to Women of Grace Live. I am Johnette Williams, and I am delighted to be with you this morning. I certainly am. It is the day the Lord has made. I am rejoicing and being glad in it, and I hope you are doing the very same thing, because I'll tell you what, when we praise the Lord, we get the happy hormones. I'll tell you what happens. Our hearts open up wide, and we can receive every spiritual blessing in the heavens that God would have us receive. So I want to encourage you today to look to the positive, right? And what is the positive? The positive is our life in Christ Jesus. So look to that, praise Him and thank Him for everything that's going on, whether you consider it to be good or bad or ugly, it doesn't really matter. God is going to work everything out to the good. And if we keep our eyes sharp, wide open, we're going to see those blessings coming our way. To that end, today is Friday, and you know what we do on Fridays. We dedicate Fridays to being our Glory to God Day. It is the day that we actually do give praise and acclamation to the Lord for all of the blessings that He's bestowed upon us. And today, we will be taking your calls, and I'm hoping that you're going to call in with your blessings, your blessing that you received this week, the one that really meant the most to you. And it could have been something absolutely fantastic, unexpected, something just brilliant with the way in which it shone sunlight into your your life, right? Can be that. It might be something that's much quieter, something much more subtle, something like a quiet little breeze, you know, floating through the trees. You know, it could be something very, very, very, very subdued, right? Nonetheless, it's a great blessing. So we want to hear about it. So just give us a call here, 833-288-EWTN. That's 833-288-3986. That is the way that you can join us right here on Women of Grace Live, where we do love having that holy conversation with you. Do want to let you know that we've got lots of things happening at Women of Grace. I was talking with my daughter this morning. She is our director of marketing and events, and she was filling me in on some of the things that she's been up to and what she's been affecting for the good of the daughters of the Most High God. So I want to invite you to some of the things that are actually coming up. You know, we've got all kinds of good things that are happening in the very near future. First of all, I want to mention to you our summer 2026 online course for our Benedicta Institute for Women. It's a wonderful one. It's the Essentials of Carmelite Spirituality. A really wonderful course. I've taken it. I've been mentioning that to you in the past. And I can honestly tell you that you are going to grow in your life of prayer by way of what you will learn through this particular course. Of course, when we think of Carmelite spirituality, we think of the two great Carmelites. We think of St. Teresa of Avila, and we think of St. John of the Cross. But we think of St. Thérèse of Lisieux right up there, right? Right there, that remarkable, precious daughter of the Most High God, passed away at 24, gave us an entire spiritual doctrine called her Little Way. You know, a doctor of the church, along with her mama, St. Teresa of Avila, right? Her mama in Carmel. So this course is going to take us deeply into the beautiful teaching that we receive by way of these giants in Carmelite spirituality. So I want to encourage you to get out to our website, womenofgrace.com. You're going to see it advertised right there in the slideshow. But if you click on that slideshow, it's a hyperlink, and it'll take you to a landing page that talks with you about this particular upcoming course, but in addition to that, tells you more about our Benedicta program for women. And I, you know, really am just so delighted at what the Lord has done through the Benedicta Institute for Women. You have an opportunity to gain a certification in Catholic women's leadership if you care to do that. Or, of course, you can take these classes for spiritual enrichment only. It's totally up to you. You're going to see lots of people, you know, real people, not stock images, but real people sitting in groups. We are just, you know, so grateful that we have Dr. Donald Wallenfang as our academic advisor, taking us through these main courses of the program, one of which is this Essentials of Carmelite Spirituality. He himself is a Third Order Discalced Carmelite, so he is abundantly familiar with the spirituality on several levels, on an academic level, as a philosopher, a theologian, but in addition to that, a practitioner, right? A practitioner of the wisdom of St. Teresa of Avila and St. John of the Cross and St. Thérèse and so many others. So I want to invite you to read about it, sign up for it. It's happening soon. It truly is happening soon. It's coming up June the 29th. That's this month. Not in too many days now, right? June the 29th. And it runs until August the 2nd. It's a 5-week course. You'll do your reading during the week. You'll watch some videos during the week. And then you'll gather together on Thursday evenings to discuss what you've read, what you've listened to, to ask questions of Dr. Wallenfang. He's there in person for you. So it's just a beautiful opportunity. So get on out there. It's a perfect thing to do in the summer. You know, the summertime, we think, you know, oh, goodness sakes, you know, it's downtime. At least I used to think that way when I taught school. But the fact of the matter is, it really can be a time where we enter more deeply into our relationship with the Lord, because things do settle down in the summer. And so this is a perfect opportunity, I think, for you. So I want you to check that out. I also want you to know that we offer an enrichment seminar through the Benedicta that precedes our annual retreat at Malvern every year. And we are going to be at Malvern for our annual retreat coming up in July. We're going to be up there for the Benedicta Enrichment Seminar that begins really a day before the full retreat begins. So we're going to be up there on July the 23rd. This Benedicta Enrichment Seminar will begin at 9 a.m. on July the 23rd, and it's going to run until about 2 o'clock in the afternoon the next day, which is July the 24th. The theme for the Benedicta Enrichment Seminar is Understanding Forgiveness, and we've got the man of forgiveness himself, Dr. Robert Enright, who is the founder of the Forgiveness Institute at the University of Wisconsin-Madison, and he's going to be taking us through a really deep understanding of forgiveness from a psychological perspective. He is a psychologist, but also from a spiritual perspective. He is a very faithful, beautiful Catholic, and he's united the two together, wedded them together, almost in a sense, you know, image of who we are as persons, right? We're not just a soul with a body or a body that just happens to have a soul. We're a composite of body and soul. And so he brings this together through psychology and spirituality with regard to the human person. And I'll tell you, it's fascinating. You are going to be, I think, mesmerized by what he shares. But also, you are going to hear aspects of forgiveness that you've never thought of before, that commonly are not spoken about. So I want to encourage you to come. One of the greatest obstacles, I would say the greatest obstacle to healing, to receiving the full benefit of freedom from the wounds of the past, and even in the area of forgiving ourselves, is forgiveness, lack of forgiveness. So this is essential. It's essential for our life in Christ. It's essential for our relationships with others. It's essential for the way in which we conduct ourselves in the job place and society at large. So I hope that you'll consider that. Also, the retreat itself that begins on July the 24th and runs until noon on July 26th, ending with the Holy Sacrifice of the Mass, 26th being a Sunday, is absolutely also a fantastic topic. And we're going to talk about that when we come back from the break. In the meantime, I don't think I gave you the numbers to call. 833-288-EWTN. That's 833-288-3986. That's the way that you can join us live here on Women of Grace Live. We're coming right back. Stay with us.
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10: This is a digital moment with Sandra McDevitt. 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
9: Well, welcome back, everybody. 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I am Johnette Williams. I'm delighted to be with you today. I am so looking forward to hearing from you, hoping that you're going to give us a call here. We've got a toll-free number for you if you're in North America, and here it is, 833-288-EWTN. That's 833-288-3986. That's the way that you can join us right here on Women of Grace Live, where we love having that holy conversation with you. And when you call that number, you have a privilege that comes with that. And the privilege is you get to talk with Matthew Gubensky. Yes, you do, because he's our call screener and he'll get you up on the board with your question and we'll be able to chit chat on the air together. However, we also use that same number to get a text message from you too. So that number again, 833-288-EWTN. That's 833-288-3986. So we invite you to use that number to text us so that we can get your text message and we'll get that up on the board and address it. Because sometimes it's not convenient to call, like, you know, you just can't manage it. So we'll do it that way. We'll just want to hear from you. That's all there is to it. So I was telling you briefly about some of the events that are coming up at Women of Grace. And I was telling you about our Carmelite spirituality course that's coming up June 29th through August 2nd. And then I was telling you about our annual retreat that happens at Malvern that is preceded by the Benedicta Enrichment Seminar. Dr. Robert Enright is going to be leading that this year. And that does precede the retreat. The retreat starts on July the 24th and runs until the 26th. I am so excited about this topic. And I'm excited for a number of other reasons, too, because some of the guests that are coming have never been to Malvern before for us. Maybe they've been there for others, but not for us. And so these are all, it's a whole new panel of speakers that are coming for this that I think you're just going to really gain so much benefit by. And the theme is emotional balance in an upside down world. Would you like to find emotional balance in this crazy world in which we're living so that you are not subject to your emotions dragging you from one end to the other end of any conversation or any kind of a consideration of situations and circumstances? Are you trying to maintain an equilibrium when everything around you is falling apart? Maybe that's never happened to you in your life, but I can tell you it's happened to me in my mine. And so I am very, very eager to attend as well as to present at this Women of Grace retreat that's coming up July 24th through the 26th. I am one of the presenters. Listen to this panel of speakers. We've got Dr. Robert Enright, who is doing our Benedict Enrichment Seminar. He's also going to join us for the retreat. We have Vivian Akel. And Vivian Akel is a licensed social worker. She is a counselor. She's going to, I cannot wait to hear what she's going to share with us. I really can't. It's going to be so exciting. And I think it's really going to be beneficial for our spiritual life as well as our interactions with others. And she's going to be taking us into an approach of the Ignatian exercises so that we can determine what is at work within us. Is the emotion that I'm feeling of God or is it not of God? How should I respond to it? How do I discern the spirits that are at work? So if you know anything about the Ignatian exercises, this is the way St. Ignatius of Loyola really presents the spiritual life, desolation and consolation. You know, what is going on? How do I evaluate that? She's going to be taking us into that. And I think it's going to be abundantly practical, abundantly useful. And as I say, in our relationship with God, but also in our relationship with others. Gary Zimak is going to be with us. Gary Zimak has written many, many, many, many books. So if you have ever suffered or are suffering now from discouragement, right? Anxiety, fear, worry about what could happen, worry about the things that have happened. He is going to share with us insights from sacred scripture, practical applications of sacred scripture to help us through those moments. And then I am so pleased to have with us Father Hans Shimura. He is the parochial vicar at St. David's Catholic Church in Davie, Florida. And I got to tell you, he is just a marvelous homilist. He is a wonderful man. I've had the opportunity to visit him in more social settings as well as to attend masses where he has preached the word of God to us. And he is riveting. He's just going to be a fantastic guest. He'll be presenting his talks through the homilies at the Mass, which he will be celebrating with us. So I want you to get on out there, check it out. We're very eager for you to sign up and to join us there. Join us for both the Benedicta Enrichment Seminar as well as the retreat, or join us for one or the other. All of that being said, today is Glory to God Day, and I'm giving glory and praise to God right now, right here with you, and I'm looking forward to receiving your calls about the way in which the Lord has shown up in your life. Looking forward to hearing how it is that you have received the blessings of the Lord that he has showered upon you this week. In the meantime, I want to remind you about something. One of our great EWTN radio affiliates needs to hear from you next week, and this is Guadalupe Radio Network. They carry Women of Grace on all of their stations. I am so delighted to be part of the Guadalupe Radio Network family by way of EWTN, and I am encouraging you to support their efforts. They have 48 stations. Yes, that you heard me correctly. 48 stations serving Texas, Kansas, New Mexico, Alabama, right here in Birmingham, Florida, Washington, D.C., and Virginia. And they're kicking off their summer share-a-thon drive on Monday. So if you are receiving this program via a Guadalupe Radio Network, I certainly want for you to support their efforts for their share-a-thon beginning this coming Monday. And remember, no matter where it is that you live or how it is that you're listening to us, remember to support your Catholic station. Guadalupe Radio Network has been a friend of Women of Grace for many, many years, a friend of EWTN for many, many years. They do an outstanding job. Toya Hall is really quite remarkable, and everybody that works with her is. And I've had the opportunity to interact at many of their events in the past, and I'm really hoping that you'll come out and support them next week. We've got Robin with us. She's a first-time caller. She is in Newport Beach, California, and I am eager to hear from Robin, and I am going to ring my bell for you, Robin. So happy you're with us today. Good morning to you.
12: Good morning.
9: How are you?
12: I'm good. Just happy to be on the show, and I've been listening for years now, and it's my first time calling in with a question.
9: Oh, good. Well, I'm thanking you for your call and thanking you for listening to us. So what is your question?
12: Okay. So my question is, I do a lot of Bible study daily. And okay. When I'm doing my Bible study, I make a lot of like kind of scribbly notes on Post-its that I later enter into. I have like a very lovely, bejeweled journal, that prayer journal that I keep all of my notes in for years and years. I have many of these journals all in chronological order by date. So my question is, the original Post-it notes with my scribble angles on it that no one else could probably even read, I throw those away, but I always feel kind of bad about it. I'm wondering, is it a sin to throw away a piece of paper that you've written scripture on? You know, I'm doing it this way in an effort to have this, you know, beautifully compiled journal, which I have, you know, many of them for, you know, that I've compiled over the years. But that's kind of the way I organize things. Is it a sin to throw away those scribbly notes if they are, you know, having scripture written on them?
9: Well, Robin, thank you for your question. You and I share something in common. I don't like to throw things away either, and I always lament about it. I have stacks and stacks and stacks of index cards that have verses on them from scripture, but as well as quotes from saints. And, you know, before the internet, that's the way that I compiled things. And I've got them all stacked up in a closet here, taking up a whole bunch of space, and I can't bear to separate with them. And I've used them in all kinds of, you know, writings that I've done that are published, you know. So they're not necessary for me anymore, but I've kind of grown attached to them. This is what I want to tell you. The short answer to your question is no, it is not a sin to throw them away. I understand your reluctance to do so. And I also understand the fervency of heart that you have for sacred scripture and the desire to treat sacred scripture as something that it is and that is sacred. But these little Post-it notes and little scribblies on pieces of paper is not a Bible. They're not Bibles, right? And they're not sacramentals. There's no blessing on them. So you have very, I think, studiously amassed those into a journal. So to throw that away, there's no sin attached to that. And I have to guard myself against this as well. And maybe you do too. And it sounds like it's a possibility just based on your question. I've got to guard myself against scrupulosity, you know, where I'll get myself all tied up in knots thinking, okay, I ought not to do this. I ought not to do it. But, and really and truly, it's not anything that has to do with a moral issue, right? It really doesn't have to do with a moral issue. It's not a lack of practicing virtue either. So I would, you know, like to just remove any kind of concern that you might have with throwing away these scraps of paper. The fact that it has scripture verses written on them does not make that object itself a holy object. So now if you're going to rip out pages of scripture and throw that away, maybe we'd talk about it a little differently, but certainly not what you're referring to at all.
12: It feels good to hear you say that. And I was pretty sure that was the case. It's for the greater good. I feel like one day I'd like to give these journals to my daughter. And if I was to hand her a shoebox full of scribbly post-it notes, she wouldn't even be able to read them probably. So this way, you know, she'll have a lovely, you know, written, handwritten journal that, you know, has scripture and the Bible readings of the day for years and years in order. And that's something that I think would be of great benefit to her. So it's kind of for the greater good. I feel it's for the greater good, this system. But it's good to hear because I do feel a little funny, you know, a little twinge there when I throw that away.
9: I know. Yes, if it makes you feel any better, just say, oh, Lord, thank you for the gift of sacred scripture. I'm throwing these little notes away, and it's going to be just fine. And I'll tell you what, your daughter probably, you know, should you pass this on to her after you have gone on to your eternal reward, I can guarantee you she's going to throw that box away, you know. So you're
12: right,
9: really doing her a little favor.
12: The journal
9: she won't throw away.
12: She will treasure.
9: Oh, of course.
12: Exactly.
9: Yes. Oh, yeah, what a keepsake. And you know, there, this is a beautiful thought because you're passing on your own spiritual legacy to your daughter. You know, just a beautiful spiritual mother move. Just a lovely thing. So, yeah, thanks for your call today, Robin. I really do appreciate it.
12: Well, thank you. Have a blessed day.
9: You too, darling. God bless you. Bye-bye now. Yeah, I'll tell you, we can get ourselves wound up in knots. And, you know, the Lord does not want for us to do that. He really doesn't. But the thing of it is, I think it's the evil one. I just think he pricks. You know, he's constantly pricking. And he knows where we're vulnerable and he knows what our tendencies are because he watches us. He observes us. And so where he sees that he's got a little bit of an opening, even just to harass us, you know, that's one of the ways in which we experience, you know, a demonic attack is through harassment. And harassments can vary in terms of intensity and seriousness. This would be certainly very low on the scale, and it can build up to higher kinds of harassment. But the fact of the matter is, what Robin has done here is a beautiful thing and something that her daughter will appreciate for years and years and years. 833-288-EWTN. That's 833-288-3986 is the way that you can join us right here on Women of Grace Live, where we do love having that holy conversation with you. Matthew Gubensky is waiting to take your call, just as he did for Robin. And I'm waiting to talk with you, just as I did with Robin. So do give us a call or send us your text message. We will enjoy receiving that too. The number is the same, 833-288-EWTN. If you're outside of North America, by the way, that's a toll-free number in North America. But if you're outside of North America, you also can contact us. And you do that by using this number, country code 1-205-271-2985. Well, you know, I've got a little test for you. Yes, I do. And I'm going to tell you about my blessing in a minute. But I've got a little test for you. And this little test is coming to you by way of the fact that we are celebrating Corpus Christi this Sunday. So it's Corpus Christi Sunday. What is Corpus Christi? It's the body of Christ, right? It's the day that we celebrate the gift of the Eucharist and the gift of Jesus Christ himself. So I want to do a little test with you. on your fervency, you know, on your fervent reception of the Eucharist. And it's good every once in a while to test and to see where we are. And I'm going to just start off with just a little teaching here, if you don't mind. And I hope that this does bless you today. And I'm taking this right out of my book, Experience Grace and Abundance, 10 Strategies for Your Spiritual Life. It is available for you at EWTN's Religious Catalog. 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The home of holy reminders, I like to call it, in memory of our own Mother Angelica, Experience Grace and Abundance. And one of the sections in this book talks about the sacraments, and I talk about them individually. And here I'm talking about the Eucharist. And so this is a little section that says ways to enhance your experience of the Eucharist. Oftentimes we take this great gift of God for granted. So I'm going to get through as much of this as I can before the break. We'll continue on the other side, but I'm really wanting to hear from you, 833-288-EWTN. So I write this in my book. The Eucharist is replete with spiritual blessings, but its effectiveness in our lives depends on the disposition or holy desire we bring to the sacrament. Although all of Jesus is received in the Eucharist, a weak desire or shallow fervency in us greatly prohibits the effect our communion will have in our spirit. Only by coming to the sacrament with desire and expectant faith will we experience the full measure of grace offered to us through the body and blood of Jesus Christ. So, you know, this is a very real thing. The fervency, the desire for Jesus that you bring, really is indicative of the benefit that we will receive from this sacrament. Now, according to Father Garrigou Lagrange, a great Thomistic scholar, gone on to his eternal reward some time ago, a fervent communion is marked by four characteristics. Now, here they are: humility, respect for the Eucharist, a living faith, an ardent desire to receive Jesus. I'm going to read these again. Maybe you're going to want to make note of them. The four characteristics that mark a fervent communion are humility, respect for the Eucharist, a living faith, and an ardent desire to receive Jesus. Now, when we come back, I'll go through each one of these with you, and then we'll take a little test, and we'll see how fervent you actually are in your reception of the Eucharist. And it's good to check ourselves on these things. It's very good, because those things that we do routinely can become routine and commonplace. And we certainly never want this to happen when it comes to the Eucharist. We certainly always want to be wide open to every spiritual blessing in the heavens that God wants to give to us. So you hear that music? We're going to go to that break. We're going to come back. We'll talk about this. But I also want to hear from you. It's Glory to God Friday. How has the Lord shown up in your life this week? I know He has. I want to hear about it so we can praise God with you. Amen and hallelujah. I'm going to tell you about my big blessing as well when we come back. Okay, all kinds of good things happening on the other side of the break. Stay with us. You're listening to Women of Grace Live.
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9: Welcome back, everybody. You're listening to Women of Grace Live. I'm Janet Williams. Thrilled to be with you today. I certainly am. It is Friday. It's Glory to God Friday, every Friday here on Women of Grace Live. And we love to hear from you. The blessings that you receive this week is what we want to hear about so that we can praise God with you. We're told in Scripture, and you know I say it every week, that we're to give praise. Proclaim the marvelous deeds of the Lord, says St. Paul. And that's what we want to do, and we do it every Friday. So we're being obedient to Scripture when we call in with our praise reports. 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Beautiful book. 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Italy's Shrines and Wonders, Volume 2, Discovering Sacred Spaces and Fascinating Places in the Life of St. Francis of Assisi. So if you love St. Francis of Assisi, you're going to want to get this book. It's written on the occasion of the Jubilee year for the 800th anniversary of Francis's death. It speaks a lot about the Franciscan places, the hillside town of Assisi, where Saints Francis and Claire grew up, the mountaintop hermitage of the Carceri, where the friars retreated for prayer, San Damiano, rebuilt by St. Francis's own hands, Gubbio, where Francis tamed a ravaging wolf, Porciuncula in the valley where he died. So, if you love St. Francis, this is the book for you, available for you at EWTNRC.com. Again, Italy's Shrines and Wonders, Volume 2, Discovering Sacred Spaces and Fascinating Places in the Life of St. Francis of Assisi. So I'm going to tell you now my blessing of the week, just to get you thinking about yours. And I was in Palm Beach Gardens last weekend. Oh my goodness, did we have a marvelous time there. It was an absolutely remarkable day. On Saturday, we were at the Cathedral of St. Ignatius Loyola, a beautiful, beautiful cathedral with a lovely chapel, as well as a great, great big sanctuary. Seats 1,000 people. We had 400 women at this beautiful, beautiful event. It started in the morning and it ran, until, let me see, what time did we end? 4 o'clock. We were a little late, 4:15-ish. We ended up, and then there was a dinner later that night that a good handful of people joined us for. It was a beautiful day. I presented on Healing the Wounds of the Heart, Journey to Joy, gave 4 talks there, met so many marvelous sisters in Christ, so many wonderful sacred sisters through Women of Grace. We had numbers of Women of Grace groups that came with everybody in them, their whole team. Lots of the ladies were wearing pink shirts. It was just a wonderful event, and blessings were received abundantly. I can honestly tell you, blessings were received abundantly. So I give praise and thanksgiving to God for each one of these women who came. I give praise and thanksgiving to God for the gift of the Holy Spirit, who was very active in the hearts and the minds of the women through the course of our time together. I want to give thanks to our Blessed Mother, whose spiritual maternity was evident throughout the course of the day. And I want to give thanks to the cathedral itself for the beautiful invitation. I want to thank all of those Women of Grace who are our regional coordinators that work so hard on this, primarily Martha Nicoli there in the Boca Raton, Delray Beach, Palm Beach Gardens area. Did a tremendous job. My daughter Thea, who worked so hard, and all of the ladies that I brought with us from our staff, Denise McCain, Lynn O'Connor, I'm going to forget people, and I don't want to do that. Linda DeGonzaga was there. Just beautiful, beautiful women. Nancy Elhaj. Just lots of the Women of Grace ladies that were there. But 400 women came, and some of these women, we had a lady that came from Tennessee. We had a lady that came from, what was the other state? Out of state. I think it was Texas. Yes, San Antonio, from Diana Salzman's group. We had a beautiful, beautiful 400 gathering of beautiful daughters of the Most High God. So I want to give glory and praise to God for that. Call us with your praise report, 833-288-EWTN. That's 833-288-3986. And listen, at these events that we hold, you don't have to be a Woman of Grace to show up. You don't have to be someone that's gone through the study program. You do not. But I do want to tell you that there is something very special about this study program. Any of these women will tell you that that's the case. And so if you haven't taken the study, let me encourage you to do so. All right, I'm waiting to hear from you, 833-288-EWTN. Let's keep Matthew busy, 833-288-3986. Let us also keep busy Pedro Quiles, who will get your text message up on the board for us. Let me mention that that is the same number as our call-in line, 833-288-EWTN. So prior to the break, I told you I was going to give you a little test, and I'm going to do that, but I was talking with you about ways to enhance your experience of the Eucharist in light of the fact that Corpus Christi Sunday is this Sunday. And I'm reading from my book, Experience Grace in Abundance. This is available for you as well at EWTN's religious catalog. I encourage you to get a copy. And I was telling you that Father Garrigou Lagrange, a great Thomistic scholar, said that a fervent communion, reception of the Blessed Sacrament, is marked by four characteristics. And he lists them: humility, respect for the Eucharist, a living faith, and an ardent desire to receive Jesus. And I preceded that by telling you that the efficacy of the sacrament, the effectiveness of the sacrament in our life really requires a fervency of reception. Yes, all of Jesus is received, but the capacity to which that reception of the body, blood, soul, and divinity of our Lord Jesus Christ, the effectiveness that it can have on our lives really requires our participation. It requires a desire to receive him and a cooperation with the grace that we receive. So let's go through each one of these little characteristics one at a time. Humility. I write this: although acquiring the virtue of humility is often the work of a lifetime, it can be encouraged by a prayerful consideration of who Jesus Christ is and who we are. By cords of love, our Lord draws us to himself. It is his mercy, not our worthiness, that gives us the great privilege of receiving him in the Eucharist. It's not our worthiness. As long as we're not in mortal sin, we can receive our Lord, body, blood, soul, and divinity. We are never going to be worthy to receive this sacrament. But Jesus, in his love for us and mercy, draws us to himself and wants to give the fullness of himself to us. He desires that he have communion with us by way of us receiving communion in him. The second characteristic is respect for the Eucharist. I write, our physical demeanor in the presence of the Lord reveals the attitude of our hearts. Our body language, style of dress, and tone of voice all help or hinder the spiritual benefits we receive in Holy Communion. I write, we must seek to develop an abiding respect for the Eucharistic presence of Jesus Christ, and everything about us must reflect it. Genuflecting, kneeling with erect posture, and bowing before receiving the Eucharist all help us to remain focused on the one who gives himself to us. You know, we are incarnate beings. We consist, we're a composition of a body and a soul. We acknowledge the fact that what we do with our body matters. What we do with our body has a direct effect on our spirit. And the way in which we approach our Lord through a spiritual understanding of what's going on should affect the way in which we conduct ourselves through behavior. So these two work in tandem together, in union, just like we are, a union of body and soul. A living faith is the third characteristic. Lagrange encourages us to have a living faith. What is that? A living faith keeps the fire of our desire burning for Jesus. This type of faith is engendered through a consistent prayer life, a temperate lifestyle, charitable actions, and an attitude of gratitude for the blessings that we receive. And I give you that opportunity to proclaim those blessings every Friday, just like I'm encouraging you to do today. Another way to practice a living faith, especially in reference to the Eucharist, is by making a proper thanksgiving after receiving our Lord. As true appreciation for God's gracious generosity wells up within us, so does a holy desire to remain united to Him. And I want to say this, you know, I'm a big fan of praising the Lord through song. I really, really am. But when we come back from receiving our Lord, let the choir do that. You know, let the choir do that. Take time to appreciate the fact that we have just received the King of Kings, the Lord of Lords, our Savior, the one who died for us, into the inner confines of our being. Acknowledge that. Take a moment. And it doesn't hurt to take a moment after Mass ends. You know, sometimes our Mass ends and you know, the noise, the din that rises up inside of the church as people are leaving, the chatter that goes on. No, this is a sacred space. And we should be thanking the Lord, taking a moment to thank Him. And, you know, this distraction that goes on, it really is ought not to take place. It should not take place in the church prior to or after Mass. It's not a place of meeting. It's not really common ground. And I mean common in the sense of the same as everything else. This is not what our temple to God is all about in our church. Finally, ardent desire. How do we demonstrate that? Ardent desire is demonstrated by a consistent longing to be united to Jesus all the time. A conscious anticipation for the Eucharist, accompanied by a frequent turning of the heart and mind to God, becomes the daily rhythm of the soul imbued with ardent desire. This holy response to the Eucharistic presence is the preeminent grace of the sacrament, and it is a defining feature of all the great saints throughout the ages. So how do you know if you really have a fervency for the Eucharist? How do you know that? Here's the test. Okay, so I want you to count these up on your fingers if you don't have a paper handy with a pencil in your hand, okay? So is your reception of the Eucharist characterized by fervency and expectant faith? Answer yes or no for each statement. Score 1 point for each yes and add up your points, okay? So when you get a yes, count on your fingers, put a finger up, and then at the end you score a point. Here you go. And see if this applies to you. I see Holy Communion as a privilege rather than an entitlement. I see Holy Communion as a privilege rather than an entitlement. If you say yes, that you do, then put your finger up. How about this one? My preparation to receive Jesus starts before Mass begins. Yes or no? Number two, I consider it important to show acts of piety toward the Eucharist, kneeling, genuflecting, dressing appropriately, etc. Do you consider it important to show acts of piety toward the Eucharist by way of these behaviors? Kneeling, genuflecting, dressing appropriately, etc. What about this one, number four? My lifestyle, daily habits, and attitudes of heart reflect Jesus alive in me. What about that one? Think about it for a moment. How about this one? I strive to keep a consistent time for prayer. Do you? Put your finger up for a yes if you do. Hold it down for a no. How about number six? I frequently find my heart and mind turning to God throughout the day. Does it? If not, set a little timer on your watch, you know? Set a timer on your phone to remember Him at certain moments of the day. The Angelus, for example, helps us to do this. What about this one? My thanksgiving after Holy Communion is heartfelt rather than routine and perfunctory. My thanksgiving after Holy Communion is heartfelt rather than routine and perfunctory. All right, what about this? Number eight, adoration of the Blessed Sacrament is an important aspect of my spiritual life. Is it? If not, maybe you can, you know, pump it up a bit. All right, number nine, I seek ways to respond to the physical and spiritual needs of others. Do you seek ways? Sometimes you do ways, but do you seek ways to respond to the physical and spiritual needs of others? And finally, number 10, each day I consciously thank God for the blessings I have received. Do we every day thank God for the blessings? I'd like to know. You can tell me a blessing by calling today. All right, so here you go. If you have 9 to 10 yeses, you are ready for canonization. If you have 7 to 8 yeses, you are on the road to holiness. If you have 5 to 6 yeses, the fire of desire is getting lukewarm. If you only have 2 to 4 yeses, it's time for renewal. If you have 0 to 1, then a serious examination of conscience is in order. So think about that in line with the beautiful, beautiful Holy Feast that we're celebrating on Sunday, the Feast of Corpus Christi. We certainly want to receive our Lord Jesus Christ with fervency of heart, right? We want to grow in our fervency. We want that fervency to grow in us. So I encourage you, think about it. It really does matter. And your actions also become an example for others, especially if you're parents with children. The way in which you regard the Eucharist speaks a volume, more than words can speak, to how your children will appropriate this great sacrament. 833-288-EWTN. That's 833-288-3986 is the way that you can join us today right here on Women of Grace Live, where we do love having that holy conversation with you, encouraging you to give us a call. We've got time left in the program. Wouldn't it be lovely to have some holy conversation together? I think so. Matthew Gubinsky does too, because I'll tell you what, he's eager to get your call up on the air. Do tell us who you are, where you are, and how you're calling. And here we go. We are going to take your question. We're going to receive your comment, and we're looking forward to it. And we've got people calling in right now. Right now, we've got Mary calling us from Georgia, and I think she's ready to go. I think she's there. And she is, I don't know how she's listening to us, but she is. Hey, Mary, how are you? Oh, maybe we don't have Mary. So sorry about that. We've got Jim calling us from Idaho. We're going to try to get him up on the board. And I am encouraging you to give us a call too, 833-288-3986. That's 833-288-EWTN. Phones are lighting up. You know, this business about the reception of our Blessed Sacrament, you know, this fervency. What we don't understand is that fervency is not often something that comes from the outside. Yes, God will assist us in fervency, but fervency is something that comes up in the inside, right? Fervency is something that we acquire. We acquire fervency. So some of the little tips that I gave you, I hope will help you to acquire fervency of heart. And I got to tell you, this is what happens with fervency. When we seek to acquire fervency and we act in fervency, even when the fervency, the emotion and the feeling of fervency isn't there, a funny thing begins to happen. We do begin to feel that fervency. But in addition to that, it grows on itself. It's sort of like something that continues to expand within us. And so I really, really think it's important for us to ask ourselves, what can I do? You know, I gave you some suggestions. I gave you the marks, the characteristics of a fervent desire. But in the questions that I mentioned to you, the questions where we took our little test, they are laden. They are laden with ways, right? They are laden with ways in which we can help ourselves to acquire this fervency. You know, and if you forget them, listen, you can go out to EWTN's religious catalog and get the book. They're all in there for you. They certainly are, as well as just all kinds of other good stuff about how it is that we grow in holiness of life, 10 strategies for our spiritual life. Let's get to Jim. Jim is in Idaho today listening via Salt and Light Radio. So delighted to have you with us, Jim. How are you?
17: Good morning, Jonah. I'm wonderful. Thank you. I was just going to hopefully build on what you're talking about. I was in confession about six, eight months ago, and yes. The priest goes, I've got a book for you, and it's called You Only Have One Problem. And that book has made a tremendous effect in my life, avoiding anxiety and just being at peace when things just don't go your way. And God he's got reasons for everything. You just have to look up and say, okay, what do you want me to do with this now? Not why did this happen to me? And this book is very scriptural. I can't think of the author's name off the top of my head, but it was an excellent thing for me. And I was just thinking today, I was going to go to my spiritual advisor and say, why did it take me till I was 66 and a half years old to finally understand what peace is in my life?
9: Well, you know, thank you so much for sharing your experience with this book. And, you know, it's a very important thing for us to, I'm trying to find who the author is of this right now. Let me see if I can find that really fast, because people will probably want to order it. The beautiful reality is that, you know, when we understand the way in which God works in our lives, if we understand the fact that through his permissive will, everything that happens to us in our life happens, right? Things only happen by the will of God, either his perfect will for us or his permissive. And your attitude is exactly right. Because here's the thing, when we recognize and realize that God is permitting whatever the problem is, whatever the circumstance is, if he's permitting that, it's because he's got a great work to do in us. And that should right away fill us with joy, and it should fill us with hope that he's going to work all things to the good, just like we're told in sacred scripture. The book is by Connor Gallagher. You Have Only One Problem, Experience the Instant Reward of Trustful Surrender. Is that the book?
17: That's the book. And I will also say this, it is a very easy read.
9: Good.
17: It is not an in-depth theological. It does have scripture in it. But it is a very simple read. I mean, that's why I highly recommend it. You don't have to. I mean, I study the Bible.

0: I'm so happy that no matter what age we are, it is never too late to benefit by the Lord. I don't know if we can get to Shannon or not. I'm kind of looking towards my producer here to tell me, Vanessa. But if we can get to Shannon, let's get Shannon on the air really fast. Okay, we've got her on the air. Good morning, Shannon in Orlando, Florida, listening via Sirius XM Station 130. How are you?
1: I'm blessed. How about yourself?
0: Very well. Thank you. So what is your glory to God moment this week? I'm eager to hear.
1: So my glory to God is that on Wednesday, I ordinarily always pray for my husband an extra rosary. And, of course, I wanted to make sure that I did it that day because it was our wedding anniversary.
0: Beautiful. Beautiful.
1: But my alarm went off to do my rosary while I was at the grocery store, so I hit snooze and forgot about it.
0: Oh, no.
1: When I got home, I was like, oh, there was something about Wednesday. I can't remember what. And I'm sitting there, and I look over at Father Don Calloway's book, and I'm like, I know I remember even reading something. And then I remember that I had highlighted something and I couldn't find it. So I prayed to St. Joseph to lead me to it. And so I did. In the first Wednesdays of the month that he had...
0: We're almost out of time, Shannon. I mean, we are really tight on time here. But I'm thinking you prayed that rosary, and that's a glory to God report to end on today, friends. God bless you now. Bye-bye.
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7: On today's Take Two with Jerry and Debbie, we're talking about the real presence of Christ in the Eucharist. 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
8: 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Hi, I'm Zorn with GreenSeasons.us, and my answer to that is yes, you absolutely should. 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Or how many times have you planted a tree too close to your house only to realize a few years later that the branches are going into the eaves of your house? 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And these are some of the reasons why you should hire a landscape architect. I'm Zorn with GreenSeasons.us. If you have any questions, please give us a call at 888-353-1971.
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12: 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The U.S. Bishop's document, Forming Consciences for Faithful Citizenship, gives us four steps to take it from there. After we hear Jesus' teaching, we receive it. 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
2: Knowing Jesus is the best gift that any person can receive. If you're hungry for that encounter, if you're dying to know the love of God, which alone makes sense out of life, if you're longing to know that you matter so much and that His power can fill you with all that you need so that you can be the man or the woman that you want to be, then join me and dig into the scriptures and the teachings of the church so that we can find the life that Jesus has made us for.
1: Father Ricardo continues his sub-series, Lord, Teach Us to Pray. He addressed how to pray in our own words and are actively surrendering to the will of God for our peace and happiness. On this program, Father Ricardo speaks about being transformed as we actively participate in the Eucharist. Do we experience it as the source and summit of our lives together? As we consume the body and blood of our Lord, do we look more and more like Him? Here is Father John Ricardo and Lord, Teach Us to Pray, Part 3.
2: Father, we thank You for the day and for the great gift of faith in this year, which the vicar of Your Son, Pope Benedict, has called for. We thank You for the time that we've had together these past few weeks to talk about prayer. We continue to ask for an outpouring of Your Holy Spirit upon us so that we might continue to deepen our relationship with You, so that the purpose for which we've been created, namely to become ever more Your true sons and daughters, might actually happen. Bless our time tonight. Help us to be sensitive to the Spirit's voice and all He wishes to say and do within us. All this we ask in Jesus' name. Amen. In the name of the Father, the Son, and the Holy Spirit. Well, that was perfect, Alan, because I asked Alan as he walked in, did you get the email that I sent you this morning? He says, nope. I don't receive emails. I do send them, though. Makes it kind of hard for me to figure out whether he got my email, I guess. But the gist of what I wanted to say to him, God knew, obviously, and He just found a way to weave all that in. So the two things that I'm hanging on that Alan said relevant to us tonight, first of all, is the significance of daily Mass for him. And the second is the word transformation. Picture this, thinking of baseball. First game here in Comerica, Saturday night, and Ed and Rita are there. So we invite them to go, and I've got a suite, and invite them to come. And this is their demeanor as they're walking in the stadium. But they don't come in. They just stand outside with a drink and maybe some popcorn. And, you know, they're checking their cell phone every 3-4 minutes. And at a certain point, I would probably ask them something like, why did you bother to come? And maybe they'd answer, I don't know. We thought we should be kind and say yes to the fact you offered us tickets, or we're obliged to come to Tigers World Series games, or who knows why you came. But everything in their demeanor and their posture and their facial expression just conveys the appearance that they could care less about being here. I had an experience very similar to that on Sunday. I preached all the masses here. So I celebrated the 4 o'clock with Father Pierre. So I was inside the church proper the whole 4 o'clock. And then I presided at the 10 and the 12. But the 8 and the 5, I was just standing outside the front doors, actually inside the front doors, as people were coming in. So I never do that. I do that at the end of Mass as people are leaving early, but I'm never there to see people coming late. And people come late. They come really late. They come as late as 10 after, 15 after. And they usually walk in something like this. Church is that way. So they just walked in the door. Actually, the church would be this way. They walked in the door, and you walk down the hallway. This is where the bathrooms are. So they walk in, they get a drink, check the bulletin board, see what's going on. They never actually went into the church, and I don't know why. Tonight's kind of a transition between prayer and Vatican II, because I'm going to talk about one of the documents in the council that we're not going to do in those 3 weeks. But parenthetically, as we begin, some of you might know the Holy Father issued a decree recently for a plenary indulgence for the year of faith. Did y'all see this? So there's always conditions for a plenary indulgence, which is the remission of punishments of sin. The conditions are many, but one of the opportunities for them is to attend 3 lectures on the articles of the catechism or 3 lessons on Vatican II. Of course, the kicker for the plenary indulgence is you have to have a total detachment from sin, but come anyway. So we'll have fun. 2 weeks ago, we talked about transformation. and surrender. So I want to dive into a couple of paragraphs of the Catechism, and then I want to weave our way through four or five key passages in one of the documents from Vatican II on the liturgy. And then I just want to try to make some practical applications for us with regards to the Mass. So paragraph 1073 of the Catechism says this: "The liturgy is also a participation in Christ's own prayer addressed to the Father in the Holy Spirit." And then here's the key line: "In the liturgy, all Christian prayer finds its source and goal." So I want to use that as something like the justification to speak tonight on this last night on prayer with regards to the Mass. But I want you to keep in mind as best you can that image of two really disinterested people at a World Series game. And keep asking yourself, why were you there? Why'd you bother to go? And I want to go back to that image a couple of times as we're going through tonight and use that as a contrast with how it is that we should be coming to Mass. I remember last year at First Communion, it's always great to ask children questions because you never really know what's going to come out of their mouth. So it's always a little dangerous, but I remember asking the kids at either the first or the second First Communion Mass something light, fluffy. So what's the purpose of life? They all, of course, came up with great answers to that. I ask that because Peter Kraft, who I refer to often, he's been here at Our Lady of Good Counsel. He's a really brilliant Catholic author and teacher. He's at Boston College. He asks that question, and I think it's in the book Jesus Shock, which if you're still looking for great books in the Year of Faith, would be a great book to pick up. It's a little book. It's very dense. It's all in the Eucharist. And he just asks straightforward in there, what's the purpose of life? And he answers it this way. I love this answer. The purpose of life is to grow up. And to grow up means to look like Jesus. Actually, it looks more than to look like Jesus. It means to become like Jesus. In fact, it means more than to become like Jesus. The purpose of life is to become God. That might sound like a bold thing to say, but the fathers of the church would often say that God became man so that men could become God, not males, but God became human so that humanity could become God. God has become what we are so that we could become what he is. That's the purpose of life, is to be totally transformed. The Catechism in paragraph 460 says that. Also in paragraph 1074, it says that it is in the sacraments, especially in the Eucharist, that Christ Jesus works in fullness for the transformation of men. That is what God wants to do in your life and in mine. That's what we talked about last time we got together, this whole idea of surrender. The goal of surrender isn't simply to give up. The goal of surrender is to become transformed so that what God has made us for, we can begin to experience. And what he's made us for is to partake of the divine nature. That's 2 Peter 1:4. That's a passage which the Council Fathers in Vatican II often went to. 2 Peter chapter 1, verse 4. We have been made to partake of the divine nature. You've been made to be divinized. I've been made to be divinized. Obviously, for that to happen, some work has got to happen in my life and yours, at least in mine. Hence the wrestling that we talked about with prayer and surrender and the effort that it is to really surrender to God, because I am so resistant to God in my selfishness, and so are you. And he knows that, I know that, and so do you. We'll let God in so far, and then after that, there's certain areas of our lives that we just kind of build little walls around. So how does this transformation come about? Clearly it doesn't come about on our own, but remember what faith is? God's work in me to which I respond. Well, this is clearly God's work. The work which God wants to ultimately have happen within me is the transformation of my life. He wants me to become like his son. He wants me to partake of his divine life. That happens nowhere on this earth like it happens at Mass, objectively speaking. Something happens around the altar, objectively, that dwarfs beyond comparison everything else that happens in this life. The tragedy is that subjectively, that's not how we experience it. And to what end does God do this objective act, this giving of himself to me? Because that's the work that happens at the Mass. Jesus gives to me, under the appearance of bread and wine, the very gift he gave to the Father on the cross, namely himself. That's what he gives to me and to you. And he gives it with a purpose. And the purpose is to break me down, to transform me, so that I will look like him, think like him, talk like him, love like him, forgive like him, give like him, serve like him. And if you hang around me for 20 minutes, you'll know that there's a lot of work that still needs to happen. And if we hang around you, it's probably the same. But that's what the Mass is about. But the problem, unfortunately, is that this is not exactly happening. Go back to the people's faces walking in. That's why people are leaving Catholic churches and going to mega churches. That's why people just leave church altogether. Something's not happening. Vatican II has 20-some documents. There are four main ones. The four main ones are a decree on the liturgy. I'm going to look at that tonight. A decree on the relationship of the church in the modern world. A decree on revelation. And a decree on the church, the nature of the church. Those are the four pillars, if you will, of Vatican II. I want to direct our attention to five texts, or to some insights from five texts from the document on the liturgy tonight. I'm sure we've all heard this at one point or another in our life, that the Eucharist is the source and the summit of our life as Catholics. How many have never heard that? Source and summit of our life, never heard it? Okay, good. Someone's brave enough to admit it. So there's probably about 20 of us who have never heard it. How many people really experience that? Don't raise your hands, because then we'll look pious. I do. I mean, really, how many of you wake up and go, I can't wait to go to church? Bob and Marion do, I know that. But aside from them, I'm not sure who does. I mean, I got a great priest friend of mine. He's in Washington, D.C., and we talk on the phone, and we'll just readily admit, you know, our liturgies, oftentimes, they're pathetic. And we're the ones who celebrate them. So you want to play a World Series game at home for a reason. Why? The fans, right? Because players can feel the energy in stands. They're not there to watch. They're there to participate in the game, to help change the outcome of the game. That's why they're there. That's why you go. That's why people leave with no voice, because they have tried to help those who are playing the game to accomplish what the people playing the game are there to do, win. So they cheer. They're engaged. They're active. They know what's going on. Take that and apply it to Mass. Not on your life. Now, some of us are, but just like a raucous crowd, and I don't want the church to be raucous, don't misunderstand me here in the analogy, but just like a raucous crowd feeds a team to accomplish an end, so to the converse, a flat crowd, that's why certain teams don't mind playing in certain stadiums when they're away, because it's no big deal to play there. It's just not intimidating. It's like playing in front of nobody, so you're not nervous, you're not anxious, you just go out and you win, even though you're not in your own home stadium. In a really similar way, as I've been praying about tonight, I feel like that's one of the images that the Lord just wanted me to throw out. Oftentimes, the reason why our Masses are flat, dull, and boring is because the people who make up the Mass are flat, dull, and boring. Starting with the celebrant. Don't misunderstand me. And just like in a stadium, if you're the only person there, so, you know, you're at the Florida State game, Brian, except it's at Florida. So you're dressed up in, you know, Seminole gold and whatever that color is, maroon or whatever it is, you know? So you're there, but you're surrounded by all these people with, you know, Florida doing the Florida Gator chomp. You wouldn't, but sooner or later, most people, they just stop talking. You stop cheering because you're surrounded by all these people. So in a similar way for us who have the best intentions to come to Mass, sooner or later, nobody next to you is singing. So what do? You become really conscious that I'm the only one who's singing. So you stop singing or you sing really quietly. That's what many of us do. There's just something that just sucks the life out of us when we're there. I think this is unfortunately kind of undeniable. And yet, if you look at the document, the very first paragraph in the Latin title is Sacrosanctum Concilium, which means the sacred council. So here's the first sentence of the Constitution on the Sacred Liturgy. The Sacred Council has set out to impart an ever-increasing vigor to the Christian life of the faithful. Mission failed. Mass is not vigorous for most of us. Certainly not Sunday Mass. Daily Mass, that's why Alan's comments were right on. And I think for many of us, daily Mass is actually far more vigorous, faithful, life-filled, graced than Sunday Mass. Because if you got up to come to Mass at 6:30, you want to be there. Even 8 on a Tuesday, you probably want to be there. Sunday at noon, you roll in. Maybe you want to be there, maybe you don't. From the looks on the people's faces, I'm not so sure they want to be there. I don't know why they're there. I do know why they're there. They're there for the same reason I was there when I was there, which was, I think I'm supposed to be here. And I think God's taking attendance. So hopefully this is going to count for something. But I'm coming with zero expectation, and I'm looking to make a beeline as quick as I can. So I might as well be standing outside the suite door, like the two of you, because that's where I was mentally. That was my disposition. And that is, unfortunately, a significant percentage of them. Not us, huh? of us when we come to church. So the council desired to impart an ever-increasing vigor. That might be a first question just worth reflecting on. Is my experience of coming to Mass vigorous? What's the reason for which I come to Mass? To be transformed. The Lord is the one who has called us here. Church comes from a German word, Kirche, but Kirche is a translation of a Greek word, ekklesia. Ekklesia is a Greek translation of a Hebrew word, kahal. Kahal means the assembled. So whether we realize it or not, when we come to church, we're there because God has called us there. We're there at His invitation. He's gathered us together for a purpose, for a reason. The reason is that we would become what we eat. And it should be the case that each day, it should be, it's not, at least it's not with me, it should be the case that each day, as we feed upon His body and blood, we look more and more like Him. We die to sin, we grow in virtue, we grow in forgiveness, we grow in love, we grow in humility, we grow in selflessness, we are less and less the old man or the old woman, and we're more and more putting on the image and likeness of Jesus. Maybe something that simple is really helpful for many of us as to why do I walk in the door, whether it's Tuesday at 8 or Sunday at noon? Why am I here? Or why should I be here at least? And I should be here so that this can happen in my life, so that God can do this in me. And it is His work, as we're going to talk a little bit about. A little bit later in the Sacrosanctum Concilium, it's paragraph number 9. So I just want to highlight a couple different passages which I think shed light on why, for so many people, the Mass is so difficult. I wrote this long pastoral letter to all the parents in the parish to do three things. It's in the parish paper this week. The purpose of the letter was really to do three things. To thank parents who have really been faithful in carrying out the promises that they made when they baptized their children and when they got married, namely to educate their children in the ways of the faith. Which does not mean to send them to a Catholic school. It means to be themselves the ones who teach the faith, to be the models of the faith. That is the extraordinary gift and task of parenthood, to lead a child to Jesus. To thank those who do it, because it's inspiring as all get out. If you go to 8 o'clock Mass now, and even 6:30 here sometimes, it's more and more common to see young moms or young dads with their children, with little tiny children who are crawling all over the place. It's inspiring as all get out, because you don't just wake up and grab a child and come to church. I mean, even I know that. Something needed to happen in order to get that child ready to come to church. So the mom or the dad didn't just crawl out of bed, snatch Junior, and off to the day chapel. That has a huge impact on the priest. It has a huge impact on the congregation who's there. That's inspiring. So I wanted to thank parents who do that. I also wanted to remind parents who've forgotten that. Remember the promises you made. In God's eyes, it's irrelevant what's in the past. Thanks be to God. The question is, what's going to be in my present or in my future? What am I going to decide to do now? Blessed be God, He gives us chances to start over again all the time. So forgetting what lies behind, let's press on towards what lies ahead in St. Paul's imagery. So to remind them. And then third, to really challenge people very directly, quite frankly, who said those words and maybe at the time they said them, or maybe since then, and I don't know. All I know is what they're not doing, which is they're not there. To challenge them, if in fact you don't intend to mean what you say, then you really want to reconsider why you're bringing your children to religious education or sending them to a Catholic school, because the kids are going to be in a very awkward spot. They're going to be exposed to a whole set of things which are not being lived at home. And in doing that, I'm not saying you're going to fry in hell. I'm just saying you're putting your child in a very awkward spot. And you're going to make them have almost a charade mentality because they're going to be saying things which they don't mean. I can't tell you how many kids come to us in confession and just lament the fact that they don't come to church. They can't drive. It's not on them. It's on their parents. Who can learn anything in an hour once a week? Try teaching math. Try teaching calculus well once a week for an hour. Not going to happen. Try teaching basketball well. Once a week in an hour. It's not going to happen. Try teaching someone to be a disciple well, if by and large their only exposure to that is once a week for an hour. Everything that they're hearing is going to be foreign to what they're doing in their lives. It just makes no sense. Maybe I was telling you that because of what I'm about to read right now. In the documents on the liturgy, it says, before men, again, that's before humanity, Before we can come to the liturgy, we must be called to faith and to conversion. Ah, maybe that's the problem. At every given Mass on a Sunday, in pretty much every parish, we have a sizable percentage of people who have been sacramentalized who don't know Jesus. They haven't been converted. I'm not here with the specific intention to live like a disciple. I wasn't. Good grief, that was the farthest thing from my mind. I was there for fire insurance. I was there if God was taking attendance. I was not there because I wanted to look like Jesus. The last thing I wanted to do was to forgive people who had hurt me. The last thing I wanted to do was to surrender my will to God, or my intellect to God, or my body to God. I wanted to be Lord of my life. And so the Mass was just one big, uncomfortable scenario. I know why I'm telling you this, because I got a letter back from a parent who's got the letter, long letter. And in the letter, she said to me, maybe we should try to make church more entertaining, which is a common thing, right? You know, we go to church when we can. That was the mentality. We go to church when we can. We squeeze in when we can. Surely you understand. I mean, do you keep the sixth commandment when you can? Those of you who don't remember, that's adultery. You know? Is that kind of, you know, it was a Friday and I happened to be away, so just, you know, you understand, Father, surely you understand, you know? No, I don't understand. That's the sixth commandment. This is the first commandment and the third together, huh? So we have this mentality that we come to church with this almost consumeristic, entertainment-driven approach that I'm here and now give me something to hold my interest. Versus, I'm here at the request of the King of the universe who wants to indeed give me something, but what he wants to give me is himself to accomplish the end of breaking me down, to transform me, to look like himself so that I can finally have abundant life. Ooh, I don't know that I want that. Because that means I got to die to all this stuff in my life. And I like that. So as paragraph 9 says, before the liturgy is really going to have an impact in my life, I have to go through a process of conversion. That's significant. I think that's why we don't experience Mass in all that much of a home field advantage oftentimes. And again, this is not to say about those who have not gone through that, that they're bad people, wicked people going to fry in hell. That's not what I'm saying. They just haven't experienced the Lord. They don't know his love. They don't know what he's done. Therefore, what else would religion be but checking off a box? It's only when you know him and know what he's done, when that's no longer just a, you know, an object hanging on a wall, but my Lord who's nailed to a cross for me out of love for my sins, now I begin to respond. Until that, I can't respond. Paragraph number 11 in the document. In order that the liturgy may be able to produce its full effects, it is necessary that the faithful come to it with proper dispositions, that their minds be attuned to their voices, and that they cooperate with heavenly grace, lest they receive it in vain. Pastors of souls must therefore realize that when the liturgy is celebrated, something more is required than the laws governing valid and lawful celebration. It is their duty also to ensure that the faithful take part fully aware of what they are doing, actively engaged in the rite, and enriched by it. That's paragraph number 11. That would be very worth reflecting on, just on our own at home, as opposed to at length for me right now. In order for the liturgy to do what it's supposed to do, I need to come with the right disposition. My mind needs to be attuned to my voices. I'm firmly convinced that most people use the name of God in vain most often when they come to church. To use the name of God in vain does not mean, first and foremost, to swear. It means to use the name of God in an empty fashion. That's what vain means. It's empty. I did not mean what I said. Think of all the times that we say things at church that have the ripe potential to be vain. Forgive us as we forgive those who trespass against us. That starts it right there. That's about half of us on one side. We don't want that to happen, many of us, because we're holding on to something against somebody. But we just said that to God. Treat me the way I treat X. Or Lord have mercy, Christ have mercy, Lord have mercy. Is that a formula that we just cry out, or is that really the cry of my heart that acknowledges, Lord, I need some serious help. I am a sinner. Have mercy on me. Or the body of Christ, to which we respond, amen, huh? This is true. That's what it means, huh? Emphatically, yes, exclamation point. But is my mind attuned to the words I'm saying? Or the ever-present danger for us who are human, because we use rituals so often, have the rituals just become empty rituals. You can't escape rituals. That's not the solution. You can try to create a new one, but it's going to become a new one. And then that's going to become vain, or the potential to become vain. The solution is to think consciously about what I'm saying. And that's hard. It's really hard. Pastors of souls must therefore realize that when the liturgy is celebrated, something more is required than the laws governing valid and lawful celebration. In other words, it's not enough that this is licit and valid, that I said the right words, that we used unleavened bread, that we had wine with the right alcohol content. What's important is, pray for me that I can do this. Pray that Father Steve or your pastor, wherever you go, will understand that most of the people who are here probably on any given Sunday, or at least a large percentage of people who are here, really don't know what's happening. I didn't know what's happening. I didn't know what was happening when I was in the seminary. All I knew, I was supposed to be here. But I didn't know what was happening. I knew something was happening. I knew that much, but I didn't know what. I didn't know what was happening when the readings were going on. I didn't know that this was an event which was being proclaimed in our midst, which was calling for a response from me right now. I thought it was to fill time or to just weave our way through the Bible so that we would know the Bible better. But that's not why we read the scriptures. It's not so that we can be exposed to more of the scriptures. It's so that God can speak to me in the assembly here and then to solicit from me a response. I didn't understand that when the gospel was proclaimed, it was happening now in our midst, that Jesus was talking to me personally, directly, by name. I thought it was just the retelling of something that happened 2,000 years ago. And we were supposed to, in a homily, try to figure out what in the world that has to do with our lives now. But that's not the purpose of the homily. The purpose of the homily was to facilitate the encounter between what God just said and what I'm supposed to do in response to what God just said. I didn't know that. I'm not sure how many of you knew that. Maybe many of you did years ago. I don't know. But most people, I don't think, do. We know something significant's happening. I just don't know what. And it's on us to do that. That's why we baptize at Mass so often. Try to explain what's happening. What was said when we brought our children forth to be baptized, what God was doing. How many of us knew before we ever went to a baptism, wherever it was, that you were a priest, prophet, and king simply by virtue of your baptism? Some of you did, some of you didn't. How many of you knew what that meant? And it's not just people with collars who are priests. Everybody who is baptized is a priest. We're priests by a different kind, those of us who are ordained. But before I'm this priest, I'm the same priest that you are by baptism, and this priesthood is only at the service of your priesthood, to enable you to do what I was once asked to do when I was just a layman, which was to offer to God the sacrifice of my life. Maybe all of us knew that, but I don't know that everybody did. We were there, but we might as well have been going to a baseball game and have been from, you know, Czechoslovakia and didn't have a clue about baseball. I remember watching a football game one time with three friends of mine, and one of the people who was there was a little bit older at the time. Now she's about my age. And knew nothing, I mean nothing at all about football. I don't think had ever watched a football game in her life. And periodically, like routinely, every couple of minutes, she would just start to laugh. What are they doing? You gotta be kidding, this is football? This is so silly. I'm like, what do you mean this is silly? Shut up. This is serious business here. This is so silly. She just kept saying that over and over again. This is so silly. These are men running around hitting each other. What's that little thing they carry? What do you call that? A football. What's a football? They don't use their feet. Why do they call it a football? Stop asking dumb questions. What did they do? They just kicked it through those bars. What was that for? They got points for that? How many points? That looked much harder than running the ball across that line. They only got 3 points for that, but they got 7 points for running the ball. This is so silly. It was so annoying. But she knew nothing about sports and nothing about football. But she's a great icon of many of us who come to church. We know nothing. Not us, them. They know nothing. They're like Sergeant Schultz, you know? They don't know anything about football, let alone about God. That's why one of the significant difficulties that's happened over the last 40, 50 years is a whole slew of priests approach saying Mass with an understanding that everybody's here out of a desire to be here, when in fact they're not. And everybody who's here knows what's happening, when in fact they don't. And everybody here is a committed disciple, when in fact they're not. So how do you preach to that really mixed crew? That's a challenge. And if you're not praying for us now, please pray for us for that. Because that's a difficult assembly of people to preach to help facilitate the encounter that God wants to have happen in his word. Because some people are there going, yeah, with their pom-poms, you know. Other people are there going, this is so stupid. That's why they get up in the middle of the Eucharistic prayer and they walk down the aisle and go out to get to the bathroom and get a drink of water. And then they come back in like they just missed a trailer for a cartoon. It happens all the time. Mass is only an hour. How many times do you have to go to the bathroom? Paragraph 14. Mother Church earnestly desires that all the faithful should be led to that. And here's three key words: full, conscious, and active participation in liturgical celebrations, which is demanded by the very nature of the liturgy. Full, conscious, and active. Later in the same paragraph, the full and active participation by all the people is the aim to be considered above all else. Now, I give you a couple of different handouts. One of them is from Cardinal Ratzinger, now Benedict XVI's book, The Spirit of the Liturgy. So that's the one that begins the body and the liturgy. On the right side of the page, the left is blank. Actually, there's three other handouts. Two of them are chapters from a book he wrote called God is Near Us. It's actually a collection of meditations on the Mass. I thought you would enjoy those. And the last handout is just a really great letter from St. Augustine to a friend of his named Proba on prayer. I don't want to go into those, but I want to call your attention to this first one, the body and the liturgy. Pope Benedict directs an awful lot of attention to this expression, full, conscious, and active participation. And he talks about how, unfortunately, in the past, we've made the mistake of thinking that that means we're supposed to all be running around doing something, meaning we're supposed to have some function within the celebration of the Mass. So full, conscious, and active meant, hey, now I can be a lector, or now I can be an extraordinary minister of Holy Communion, or now I'm bringing up the gifts, or, you know, now I'm a greeter. And all those things are great. Don't get me wrong. They're great. They don't have anything to do with full, active, and conscious participation. Kind of the key question is, what am I participating in? And so the Holy Father says, it's important to understand that that which I'm participating in, or at least I'm supposed to be participating in most fully, is one act. The act is this. It's the offering of Jesus on the cross, which is sacramentally made present again in the Mass. That is the act. And it's God's work. It's God's act. He's the primary actor in the liturgy, not the priest, not the people. He is. He's the one doing it. He's offering to the Father again himself. He's taking to himself bread and wine, or rather the Father is taking bread and wine and he's changing them into his Son, giving them to us so that we can become like his Son. You with me? Does that make sense? That is the act into which I'm supposed to be fully, consciously, and actively participating. So on page 174, in this little reflection here that I gave you, he writes this. This is about the third line down on the left. In this real action, in this prayerful approach to participation, there is no difference between priests and laity. True, addressing the oratio, or the prayer, which is what the ancient church used to call the Eucharistic prayer. It was just the oratio. Addressing the oratio to the Lord in the name of the church and at its core, speaking with the very eye of Jesus Christ, that is something that can be done only through sacramental empowerment. In other words, if you're not a priest, you shouldn't be saying the words that only the priest should say. But participation in that which no human being does, that which the Lord himself and only he can do, that is equally for everyone. In the words of St. Paul, it is a question of being united to the Lord and thus becoming one spirit with him. The point is that ultimately the difference between the action of Christ and our own action is done away with. There's only one action, which is at the same time his and ours. Ours because we have become one body and one spirit with him. The uniqueness of the Eucharistic liturgy lies precisely in the fact that God himself is acting, and that we are drawn into that action of God. Everything else is therefore secondary. That's why we don't just randomly play with the Mass, because it's God who does it. That's why we don't just set out and go, maybe we can change this up a little bit, make it a little bit more spicy for people so the kids will enjoy it. We don't have the authority to do that because it's God who does the action. And all of us are called, even though we're all playing our own distinct roles within the celebration of the liturgy, we're all called to unite ourselves to him in his giving of himself to the Father, which is surrender, so that the result that he wants to happen in our lives can take place, which is transformation. The purpose of sacrifice is to transform. That's why things are sacrificed. To sacrifice just literally means to make holy. This is the sacrifice par excellence, the giving of himself upon the cross. This is what happens at Mass sacramentally. This same offering that he made to the Father is now present on the altar in a church and is given to you and to me, and we consume it. We consume it with the intention that what we are consuming will transform us, that we'll become like him. That's why we come to Mass. That's the purpose of life. But we can't accomplish the purpose of life on our own. He needs to do the work. I just need to surrender. Does that make sense? One last little excerpt from the Council, paragraph 48. These words just jumped out at me when I was praying with these the other day. The Church, therefore, earnestly desires that Christ's faithful, when present at this mystery of faith, that is, when we're there for the celebration of the Mass, should not be there as strangers, or, I love this expression, silent spectators. But isn't that exactly what we are? We're silent spectators. We're looking all around. We're reading the bulletin. We're checking our cell phone. What's the Lions score? They lost. Again, back to reality. We're thinking about what we got to do later this afternoon. We're doing everything but being fully, actively, and consciously participative. On the contrary, through a good understanding of the rites and prayers, they should take part in the sacred action, conscious of what they are doing, with devotion and full collaboration. They should be instructed by God's word and be nourished at the table of the Lord's body. They should give thanks to God, offering the immaculate victim not only through the hands of the priest, but also together with him, they should learn to offer themselves. Through Christ, the mediator, they should be drawn day by day into ever more perfect union with God and with each other, so that finally God may be all in all. That's paragraph 48. So we've looked at paragraph 1, 9, 11, 14, and 48. I just want to encourage you on your own to go back to those. Again, the catechism is available online. You can pull it up on a website quite easily and download it. There might even be an app for the catechism, although I'm not sure. I think there is, actually. Laudate is an app on iPhones and Droid that you can download, and you have access to the catechism. Let me just hammer really quickly, and then we'll get out of here so we can watch the baseball game. On a couple of thoughts to keep in mind, so that when we come to Mass next, I'm thinking especially on Sunday, not so much tomorrow for those of us who go to daily Mass, especially on Sunday, we can really have as a goal to be fully, actively, and consciously participating in the action. What's the action? That's the action, okay? So the action is the surrender of the Son to the Father. That's what I'm supposed to be participating in, fully and actively, okay? So to help with that, a couple of things. First, something like remote preparation. Remote preparation here, I'm thinking of in a special way with regards to the readings. The readings are not a great unknown. It's not like they're left to me. Daily Mass, they might be left to me if there's multiple options. But Sunday, I can't just go, you know, I think I'm going to preach on Ephesians 2. I like Ephesians. I'm going to skip what the church has. The readings are known. Go to the usccb.org. Boom, you get the readings for Sunday. They're there. You got the Magnificat as a missal that you use that. All the readings are there for the day and for Sunday. Read them, really. Think of how much we listen to the world on a weekly basis versus how much we listen to the Lord and his word. And then ask yourself, no wonder it's a little bit challenging to hear his word proclaimed. Because all week long, I've just been getting assaulted by the spirit of the world. And now all of a sudden I come to church and I hear, blessed are the meek. You're out of your mind. The meek lose. I don't want to be meek. I want to be strong. Blessed are the strong. What do you mean, blessed are the peacekeepers? They get walked over. Blessed are the pure of heart? You got to be kidding me. In this culture? But that's what we're here. So no wonder we're like, whoa. I often say to people, have you ever gone to Mass on Sunday and you could have sworn the priest or the deacon just heard the readings for the first time himself? Like, wow. Did you even bother to look at him before you walked down the aisle, Father? So you would hold us, hopefully, to have prayed with the scriptures all throughout the week. Well, I would hold you to that too. Because the purpose of coming to Mass isn't so that we can get a good homily. The purpose of coming to Mass is so that we can get transformed. That's the purpose for coming to Mass. Good homily was a bonus, but the purpose was to get transformed. Well, that's something that I got to be engaged in. So read the readings beforehand. Pray with them during the course of the week. If you were going to give a homily, what would you give? I ask every couple that I'm marrying now, what readings did you pick? Why? And if you were going to preach, what would you preach? I want to know that. And then send me something. We should think similarly when we come to church on Sunday. If I was supposed to preach this Sunday, what would I say? What's the Lord saying to me this week as I sit with his word? That's remote prep. Second, I'll just touch on these quickly. What are we doing on the way to church? What am I listening to? Am I listening to anything? What are we talking about if I'm coming with the family? What are we fighting about? Surefire way for the transformation to not happen. What's going on in the car, on the bike, wherever, as we get to church? What am I doing so as to prepare myself for being fully, consciously, and actively participating in the act of the offering of my life with Jesus to the Father? If I'm listening to the radio, it's probably going to be really hard to go from that to... I mean, because you don't hear that on the radio. Thanks be to God, right? We don't sing what we sing on the radio, most of us, in church. So for me, when I pray, it takes me 5-10 minutes to just actually sit still and to mentally sit still. So it's no wonder that it's hard for me to get attentive at Mass if I haven't taken the time before I got to Mass to be prepared to hear the Lord and then to meet him in the Eucharist. It should be a no-brainer, but it is a no-brainer, I think. But it's one of those things that I'm not sure we do necessarily. I'm listening to a football game on the way to church. Ugh! The Father, the Son, the Holy Spirit. I'm still ticked off about what I just heard. You know, it's not a good way to come into church. With what disposition do I arrive? Am I there wanting to be entertained? Am I there with kind of a consumer mentality? Am I disinterested? Or am I expectant? This continues to be the main reason I encourage people to bring a journal to Mass. It's one of the things our Protestant brothers and sisters do so well, and they put us to shame. They bring something to take notes on when they come to services because they expect to hear something. Most of us don't. But God's going to talk. The only question is whether I'm going to listen. God's going to work. The only question is whether or not I'm going to respond. He's going to do his part. Remember, he always does his work. The only question is my response to the work that he does in me. My response might be, I can't hear you. So if you don't keep a journal, think about bringing one. It's just a Mass journal. It's not a diary. It's a Mass journal. It's there to jot down everything from, ooh. Like, remember the opening prayer at Mass a couple weeks ago? It was a striking opening prayer. Forgive what conscience dreads and give what we dare not ask for in prayer. I remember the first time I read it before Mass, I'm like, whoa, that's like an amazing prayer. I gotta write that down because my conscience dreads things. I'm sure yours does too. There's some things I dare not ask for in prayer. So if you got a journal there, you can jot things down. Got to go back to that. Ooh, Philippians. Where was that in Philippians? I want to hear that again. That he might taste death for everyone. Remember that line a couple weeks ago at Mass in Hebrews in the second reading? What in the world does that mean? I got to go back to that line. Where was that? Hebrews 2. Okay, I got to go pray with that line. I got to ask the Lord, Lord, what does that mean? That you might taste death? So things that come to mind, maybe it's a line in a homily, maybe it's a line from a song, whatever it is, have something there that you can jot it down. It's really helpful. Once it begins, when Mass begins, am I a silent spectator? Am I like Ed and Rita sitting outside the box, not going in? You guys would never stand outside the box. You'd go in, be cheering, all that, right? But am I outside or am I inside? Am I attentive or am I totally disengaged? And I realize for most of us, these things are true for us. We wouldn't be here on a Wednesday night. But we got friends for whom this is not true. And these are things to ask our people. Friends of yours who, yeah, I never go to Mass. Why not? I never get anything out of it. What do you put into it? Do you actually enter into the Mass? Do you stand outside at the stairway? No wonder you don't get anything out of it. You never actually walked into it to begin with. So do you come as a silent observer or do you come as someone who's really participating? Try it. What do you got to lose? What do I do when the scriptures are proclaimed? Somebody asked, is it okay to follow in a missal? There was a time when many priests would say, you shouldn't read a missal, you should be listening to the scriptures. Well, you know, we got microphones like this that don't work all the time, so have a missal. Whatever helps you to best engage the Lord in his word, bring it. If that means nothing and you just lock in, then bring nothing and lock in. If it means having the Bible there with you, bring the Bible. If it means having a Magnificat or a missal, bring a Magnificat or a missal. Whatever best helps you to receive the word of God so as to be able to respond to it, do it. No one should feel awkward about that. But I need something to consciously think about, okay, the word of God is being proclaimed and it's being proclaimed to me. God is talking to me. The person up there at the ambo, they're just lending their voice to God, but God is talking to me. And oftentimes my response is, I don't have a clue what you're saying. That's all right. That's why you note where it comes from, then you go back to it. And you say, help me to get this. I didn't get that. Here's a great thing for people to do. Before the homily starts, pray. Pray that the guy opening his mouth will have something intelligent to say or have the sense to sit down. Really, pray. I wonder how many of us do that consciously. Try it. See what happens. See what happens if the body of Christ prays for the person whom the Lord is asking to break open the word. See what happens. It'll have an impact. It's got to have an impact. It's just like the crowd at a football game or a baseball game cheering on the person. It's going to have an impact on the people playing the game. If you, out of charity, are praying for whoever it is who's leading you in worship at the particular time, that will only bring grace to that person so that they will be a better messenger of the Lord. Be a great resolution to take on. Instead, I've been standing outside churches greeting people as, you know, Mass is about to begin and so-and-so's vested. It could be another priest, could be me. I remember standing at a church, a Divine Child, right before Mass, and I'm greeting people, and there's another guy standing next to me, and someone walks in, and the other guy was vested, and someone went, oh, it's you today. Could have been any of us, you know? What do you think that did? Really, what do you think that did? That's like us looking out the congregation. Oh, you're here today. I don't have anything for you. I'm going to leave early. But we do things like that. Who does things like that? Spoken parts of the Mass. Father Steve and I were talking yesterday. He just watched the movie For Greater Glory. He hadn't seen it before, which is now out on DVD if you haven't seen it, but the Mexican martyrs back in the 20s, really inspiring movie. And he was commenting on this one part near the end of the movie where this one young boy, true story, who's a martyr, a saint, who is trying to be talked out of dying for the faith by his godfather of all people, who's trying to get him to renounce his faith. And he keeps saying to them, they're just words. Say the words. They're just words. But they're not just words. Our words mean something. So when the spoken parts of the Mass are being said, is my mind attuned to my voice? I'll be the first one to admit, alarmingly often, it's not. But I have to concentrate. I got to work to get there. I have to fight to stay attentive all the time, to be conscious of what I'm saying. I can say the Mass blindfolded. That's an incredible danger. You can hear the Mass blindfolded. That's an incredible danger. That's why in all the prayers at Mass, every time you hear the words through Christ our Lord, we say amen. But there's sometimes when you're not supposed to say amen. But if I'm not consciously listening, when I hear those words, whoa, amen. Oh, we weren't supposed to say that. It was just the middle of a reading, but it perked me up. So when the spoken parts of the Mass, in other words, where the congregation is speaking, let them not just be words. They're not just words. A key thing, when the parts are spoken of only by the priest, that's not the time for the rest of the congregation to tune out. This is not, oh, I guess he's talking to God now, and I don't know, I guess I'll just wait till I got a chance to say something again too. The priest is speaking on behalf of all the people, but we're all supposed to be speaking with him, just not out loud. So mentally, you're supposed to be saying with me what I'm saying. You're not consecrating the Eucharist. That's not my point. But the prayers that are being said, you're praying with me or with whoever it is who's leading the congregation in prayer. It's not the priest thing and we're watching. We're not silent strangers at this. We're actively participating. It's just that right now, only one person's actually talking out loud. But the one person is talking out loud often in the person of Christ, and everybody is supposed to be engaged in that. Two last things. Obviously, the reception of the Eucharist. How do I come forward? What's going on in my mind? How do I prepare myself as I'm walking down the aisle to receive the King of Kings? What am I thinking about? This is the most intimate, unitive encounter that a man or a woman will ever have in this life. It's stunningly more intimate than sexual intercourse. You're becoming one with God. How do you prepare for that? What's on my mind? Do I realize that? Do I realize that at the end of the aisle is not really a priest or an extraordinary minister? It's the Lord himself who's handing himself to me, uniting himself to me, wanting to take me into himself, to transform me, to fill me with his life, to break me down, to make me look more like him, love like him, forgive like him, serve like him. Is that what I'm thinking about? So maybe when I'm coming to Mass, I'm coming and I am particularly angry, vengeful, bitter, resentful to somebody. So as I'm coming forward from communion, what's on my mind is, okay, Lord, my blood is crying out inside of me, vengeance. But the blood I'm about to receive cries out, mercy. So I need the blood I'm about to receive to push the blood in my heart out and to fill me with your blood. Or maybe I'm walking down the aisle and all that's in my mind is lust. And I'm asking the Lord to drive that out. Or maybe all that's in my mind is greed. Or maybe what's on my mind is sadness because I'm sick and I don't understand the point of it. So Lord, teach me about suffering. Teach me this is not in vain. Teach me this is not a waste. Maybe what's on my mind as I'm coming down the aisle to receive the Lord is I'm grieving. My daughter died. My husband died. My sons died. My father died. And I miss him, Lord. Help me, Lord. Help me to know that death is not the end, that I'll see him again, that I'll be with her again, so long as I stay faithful to you. That's what should be on my mind. Bring that to him and let him work with it. That's the transformation. Make sense? Lastly, I think perhaps the most underrated part of the Mass is just saying thank you after the communion. We used to do at Divine Child years ago, I remember at daily Mass, we would do a simple act of reparation on behalf of all the people who would either leave Mass early or who received the Eucharist unworthily, which was me many times in my life. And so we would just all kneel for maybe 30 seconds after the final blessing. And we just pray to thank the Lord and to thank him on behalf of those who don't thank him. And it was really striking. It was a great act of solidarity and a real way for us to atone for things that we had done in our own lives and that obviously many people do now. But ourselves, when we're there at Mass, I mean, by all means, we should be talking to people, although we want to be respectful of the fact that people are praying when we're in church. So you don't want to be talking like you're at Kroger or something. But there's nothing wrong with talking. We just want to be mindful of where we are. But the main thing we're supposed to be doing there is thanking God. Then go talk to somebody. I just fed on divine flesh that can't die. Probably worth a thank you. Probably more than a, hey, appreciate that. Okay? So if you've got time in the days ahead, dive into those five paragraphs of Sacrosanctum Concilium or the Constitution on the Sacred Liturgy. 1, 9, 11, 14, and 48. All right, the Lord be with you. May Almighty God bless you, the Father and the Son and the Holy Spirit. Let's live tonight in peace.
1: On this Christ is the Answer program, Father Ricardo concluded this three-part subseries, Lord, Teach Us to Pray. 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This has been Christ is the Answer program number 772. 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You're a

0: This is a Papal Minute.
1: Gregory V was born in Austria, a relative of the Emperor Otto III, who nominated him as Pope when he was in his early 20s. He became Pope in 996. In his brief reign, he confronted a rebellion against him led by Roman nobles, which drove him out of the city and left him faced with an anti-pope elected in his absence. Though in office for less than 3 years, Gregory was a reformer pope. He reenacted rules forbidding discussion of the papal succession during the lifetime of a sitting pope. He prohibited the sale of church offices and confronted the King of France over his illegal marriage. Gregory died unexpectedly. Some believe he was murdered. More recent research indicates that he probably died of malaria. This has been a Papal Minute.
2: This is Dale Ahlquist with a Chesterton Minute. Have you ever noticed what happens when you try to keep up with the current fashions? You go nuts. When we are obsessed with keeping up with the times, we become slaves. Fashions are never settled. To chase something that is always changing is simply futile. It's not freedom, it's insanity. G.K. Chesterton says, "The Catholic Church is the only thing that saves a man from the degrading slavery of being a child of his age." Christianity is always out of fashion because it's always sane, and fashions are always insane. The Catholic Church never has to worry about being behind the times, because it is beyond the times. Want more than a minute? Visit our website, chesterton.org.
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2: This is Dale Ahlquist with a Chesterton Minute. Have you ever noticed that sometimes it's hard to get along with your family? That sometimes the people in your family are downright uncongenial? Well, G.K. Chesterton says that is precisely why the family is so important. Because it is often uncongenial. Every family is filled with the same problematical people that you find everywhere else. 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As Chesterton says, Aunt Elizabeth is unreasonable, like mankind. Papa is excitable, like mankind. Our youngest brother is mischievous, like mankind. And so, if we can get along with our family, we can get along with anyone. 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

0: Please rise for the Angelus. In the name of the Father, and of the Son, and of the Holy Spirit.
1: Amen.
0: The angel of the Lord declared unto Mary,
1: and she conceived by the Holy Spirit.
0: Hail Mary, full of grace, the Lord is with thee. Blessed art thou amongst women, and blessed is the fruit of thy womb, Jesus.
1: Holy Mary, Mother of God, pray for us sinners, now and at the hour of our death. Amen.
0: Behold the handmaid of the Lord.
1: Be it done to me according to thy word.
0: Hail Mary, full of grace, the Lord is with thee. Blessed art thou amongst women, and blessed is the fruit of thy womb, Jesus.
1: Holy Mary, Mother of God, pray for us sinners, now and at the hour of our death. Amen.
0: And the Word was made flesh,
1: and dwelt amongst us.
0: Hail Mary, full of grace, the Lord is with thee. Blessed art thou amongst women, and blessed is the fruit of thy womb, Jesus.
1: Holy Mary, Mother of God, pray for us sinners, now and at the hour of our death. Amen.
0: Pray for us, O Holy Mother of God,
1: that we may be made worthy of the promises of Christ.
0: And let us pray.
1: Pour forth, we beseech thee, O Lord, thy grace into our hearts, that we, to whom the incarnation of Christ thy Son was made known by the message of an angel, may by his passion and cross be brought to the glory of his resurrection, through the same Christ our Lord. Amen.
0: Good afternoon and welcome to Our Lady of Mercy Catholic Church and our celebration of the memorial of St. Boniface, Bishop and Martyr. We welcome Catholic Community Radio now joining us. Tomorrow is the first Saturday of the month. Our devotions to the Blessed Virgin Mary begin at 7:25 a.m. And there will be a collection taken at this Mass for the needs of our parish. The Holy Sacrifice of the Mass is being offered today for Molly Poisson, Shirley and Joseph Zito, Amy Planchard, Jay Lewis and Virginia Tenore Sr., Bert and Marie Carbo Sr., Gregory E. Tenore Jr., Julie Zambi Williams, Mervyn, Rose, Danny, and Layla Simon, Tyler Clay Dye, Joseph Patrick Terrell, Ruth Thomas, George A. Kader Sr., Gregory L. Kader Sr., Dorothy Harding, Jerry Krafasi, Dottie Hennings, Scott Alexander Woodburn, Ben Ragusa, Nita Vicari, David Major, Anthony J. Zito, Charles Sides, the LoBianco and Fasulo families, Linda March, Molly Helm, Melvin Higginbotham, Ursula Ayub, Lorraine Moore, Ruth Daly Green, Joseph Patrick Daly, James Gray and family, Joyce Bourgeois, Francis and Johnny Jones, and as special intentions, for Harriet and Greg Newman, the Leto and Raspone families, the Grace and Austin families, and for Father Josh Selden, Father Cleo Milano, and all priests, seminarians, and deacons. And now let us join our voices together in praying our entrance antiphon found on page 150 of the Missalette. This holy man fought to the death for the law of his God and did not fear the words of the godless, for he was built on solid rock.
2: Gathering together at this beautiful noonday hour, we begin our celebration of the Holy Eucharist. In the name of the Father, and of the Son, and of the Holy Spirit. Amen. May the grace and peace of our Lord Jesus Christ, the love of God, and the fellowship of the Holy Spirit be with you always.
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2: Gathering now together, let us pause to prepare ourselves for the holy things that we have come to do. By calling to mind our sinfulness and to ask our Heavenly Father for his mercy and forgiveness. I confess to Almighty God and to you, my brothers and sisters, that I have greatly sinned in my thoughts and in my words, in what I have done and in what I have failed to do. Through my most grievous fault. Therefore, I ask Blessed Mary, Ever Virgin, all the angels and saints, and you, my brothers and sisters, to pray for me to the Lord our God. May Almighty God have mercy on us, forgive us our sins, and bring us to everlasting life.
0: Amen.

0: Let us pray on this feast of Saint Boniface,
1: bishop and martyr.
0: May the martyr Saint Boniface be our advocate, O Lord, that we may firmly hold the faith he taught with his lips and sealed with his blood, and confidently profess it by our deeds. For we ask this through our Lord Jesus Christ, your Son, who lives and reigns with you in the unity of the Holy Spirit, God forever and ever.
2: Amen.

0: A reading from the second letter of St. Paul to Timothy. You have followed my teaching, way of life, purpose, faith, patience, love, endurance, persecutions, and sufferings, such as happened to me in Antioch, Iconium, and Lystra, persecutions that I endured. Yet from all these things the Lord delivered me. In fact, all who want to live religiously in Christ Jesus will be persecuted. But wicked people and charlatans will go from bad to worse, deceivers and deceived. But you remain faithful to what you have learned and believed, because you know from whom you learned it, and that from infancy you have known the sacred scriptures, which are capable of giving you wisdom for salvation through faith in Christ Jesus. All scripture is inspired by God and is useful for teaching, for refutation, for correction, and for training in righteousness, so that one who belongs to God may be competent, equipped for every good work. The word of the Lord.
1: Thanks be to God.
0: O Lord, great peace have they who love your law.
1: O Lord, great peace have they who love your law.
0: Though my persecutors and my foes are many, I turn not away from your decrees.
1: O Lord, great peace have they who love your law.
0: Permanence is your word's chief trait. Each of your just ordinances is everlasting.
1: O Lord, great peace have they who love your law.
0: Princes persecute me without cause, but my heart stands in awe of your word.
1: O Lord, great peace have they who love your law.
0: Those who love your law have great peace, and for them there is no stumbling block.
1: O Lord, great peace have they who love your law.
0: I wait for your salvation, O Lord, and your commands I fulfill.
1: O Lord, great peace have they who love your law.
0: I keep your precepts and your decrees, for all my ways are before you.
1: O Lord, great peace are they who love your law.

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1: Glory to you, O Lord.
0: As Jesus was teaching in the temple area, he said, How do the scribes claim that the Christ is the Son of David? David himself, inspired by the Holy Spirit, said, The Lord said to my Lord, Sit at my right hand until I place your enemies under your feet. David himself calls him Lord. So how is he his son? The great crowd heard this with delight. The Gospel of the Lord.
1: Praise to you, Lord Jesus Christ.
0: I think we all know that to truly follow Jesus, we must take up our crosses and follow him every day. It's a simple command, but it is not always easy. Easy to say, difficult to do. The lives of the saints and the martyrs certainly attest to this. In case anybody doesn't know it, following Jesus can be difficult. It always means choosing the narrow way. It often means suffering, sacrifice, self-denial. And sometimes it has meant dying for the faith. In fact, today, as St. Paul tells Timothy, all who want to live religiously in Christ Jesus will be persecuted. Kind of a serious message, don't you think? I mean, who of us wants to face persecution? Who in the world of us wants to face death? Only those who live for Christ will die for him. Because that is what he did for us. We can take comfort knowing that through Jesus' example, we have a road map with Jesus walking by our sides. We'll never lose our way. And like the disciples walking on the road to Emmaus, we just have to recognize him. To recognize him as our good shepherd. And to know that Jesus leads you and me through all of our dark valleys. It is the Lord who's leading. That he leads us beyond the shadows of death to green pastures and to still waters. That when we follow him, we can experience inner stillness, no matter what's going on in the world or in our lives around us. That when we try to carry our crosses alone, they get very heavy and we get very weary. Jesus wants you and me to lean on him and to take his words to heart. My yoke is easy and my burden light. And to know that Jesus will always lead you and me to our heavenly home. Amen. Let us now stand to place before the Lord our prayers and our petitions. We pray this afternoon for our Holy Father on earth, Pope Leo, that the Lord will continue to protect our Holy Father, give him grace and strength to lead and shepherd the universal church. Let us pray to the Lord. We pray today for peace in our world, for peace on our own streets of Baton Rouge. for an end to so much senseless violence in our community. We pray for all who are continuing to suffer terribly from war, violence, crime, terrorism. For the peace of Jesus that must first come to reign in our hearts, let us pray to the Lord. We pray today for all of the sick and all who have asked us to remember them in our prayers. For those who are preparing for surgery, for those in the hospitals, the nursing homes, those confined in their own homes, those dealing with serious or terminal illness, coping with cancer and its treatment, for all who carry the cross of dementia and Alzheimer's and for their caregivers, for all who are caught in the grip of addiction of any kind, for all who suffer anxiety, depression, or mental illness, all who are in need of God's healing, body, mind, or soul, let us pray to the Lord. We pray today for more vocations to priesthood and religious life, that our young people will not be afraid to answer the call of the Lord to serve the church as priests, religious sisters and brothers, and permanent deacons. We pray especially for our seminarians, those preparing for priesthood, that the Lord will send good and wise and holy shepherds to lead his people. Let us pray to the Lord. We pray today for all vacation travelers, that during these summer months of vacation, the Lord will protect all of our families, our children, all who will be traveling and on vacation in these months, that they may be a time of relaxation and renewal, and that our children will return in the fall, ready for study and discipline. Let us pray to the Lord. We pray today for all of our families, for husbands and wives, parents and children, widows and widowers, for young couples preparing for marriage, for single adults and single parents, for families experiencing the pain of separation or divorce, let us pray to the Lord. We pray today for the success of our vacation Bible school that will be terminating today, that our children may always grow in their love for God's Word, and may always take inspiration from the great stories of God's faithfulness in the Bible. Let us pray to the Lord. We pray today for all who have died, those for whom we offer this Eucharist, for all who will die today, and for all who mourn and grieve the loss of their loved ones, for parents who have experienced the death of a child, for all who mourn and all who grieve, that they may be comforted. And for all the poor souls in purgatory, let us pray to the Lord. Heavenly Father, hear the prayers of your people who gather on this Friday. Often the crosses we bear in life are very heavy. Help us to never become discouraged, to carry our cross in union with Jesus, so that if we walk the road of Calvary with him, we too shall come to know the glory of his resurrection. For we ask all these things through Christ our Lord. Amen.

0: Blessed are you, Lord God of all creation. Through your goodness we have this bread to offer, which earth has given and human hands have made. It will become for us the bread of life. By the mingling of this water and wine, may we come to share in the divinity of Christ, who humbled himself to share our humanity. Blessed are you, Lord God of all creation. Through your goodness we have this wine to offer. Through the vine and work of human hands, it will become for us our spiritual drink. Lord, wash away my iniquity and cleanse me from my sins. Pray, brethren, that my sacrifice and yours may be acceptable to God the Father, the Almighty. Sanctify our offerings by your blessing, O Lord, we pray, and by your grace may we be set afire with that flame of your love through which St. Boniface overcame every bodily torment. For we ask this through Christ our Lord.
1: Amen.
0: My brothers and sisters, the Lord be with you. Lift up your hearts. Let us give thanks to the Lord our God. It is truly right and just, our duty and our salvation, always and everywhere to give you thanks, Lord, Holy Father, Almighty and Eternal God. For you are glorified when your saints are praised, their very sufferings are but wonders of your might. In your mercy you give ardor to their faith, to their endurance you grant firm resolve, and in their struggle, the victory is yours, through Christ our Lord. Therefore, all creatures of heaven and on earth sing a new song of adoration as we acclaim. Holy, holy, holy Lord, God of hosts, heaven and earth are full of your glory. Hosanna in the highest. Blessed is he who comes in the name of the Lord. Hosanna in the highest. You are indeed holy, O Lord, the fount of all holiness. Make holy, therefore, these gifts, we pray, by sending down your Spirit upon them like the dewfall, so that they may become for us the body and the blood of our Lord Jesus Christ. At the time he was betrayed and entered willingly into his passion, Jesus took bread and, giving thanks, broke it and gave it to his disciples, saying, "Take this, all of you, and eat of it, for this is my body, which will be given up for you."

In a similar way, when supper was ended, he took the chalice, and once more giving thanks, he gave it to his disciples, saying, "Take this, all of you, and drink from it, for this is the chalice of my blood, the blood of the new and the eternal covenant, which will be poured out for you and for many for the forgiveness of sins. Do this in memory of me."

When we eat this bread and drink this cup, we proclaim your death, O Lord, until you come again. Therefore, as we celebrate the memorial of his death and resurrection, we offer you, Lord, the bread of life and the chalice of salvation, giving thanks that you have held us worthy to be in your presence and to minister to you. Humbly we pray that, partaking of the body and blood of Christ, we may be gathered into one by the Holy Spirit. Remember, Lord, your church spread throughout the world. Bring her to the fullness of charity, together with Leo, our Pope, Michael, our Bishop, and all the clergy. Remember also our brothers and sisters who have fallen asleep in the hope of the resurrection, and all who have died in your mercy. Welcome them into the light of your face. Have mercy on us all, we pray, that with the Blessed Virgin Mary, Mother of God, with Saint Joseph, the blessed apostles, Saint Boniface, and with all the saints who have pleased you throughout the ages, that we may merit to be co-heirs to eternal life, and may praise and glorify you through your Son, Jesus Christ. Through him and with him and in him, O God, Almighty Father, in the

0: Let us now stand to join our voices as together we pray the prayer our Savior Jesus has taught. Our Father, who art in heaven, hallowed be thy name. Thy kingdom come, thy will be done, on earth as it is in heaven. Give us this day our daily bread, and forgive us our trespasses, as we forgive those who trespass against us. And lead us not into temptation, but deliver us from evil. Deliver us, Lord, we pray, from every evil. Graciously grant peace in our days. And by the help of your mercy, we may be always free from sin and safe from all distress, as we await the blessed hope and the coming of our Savior, Jesus Christ.
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1: Amen. 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
0: Let us now turn and offer to one another a sign of Christ's peace.

Behold the Lamb of God. 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Blessed are those who are called to the supper of the Lamb. Lord, I am not worthy that you should enter under my roof, but only say the word, and my soul shall be healed. May the body and blood of Jesus Christ keep me safe for everlasting life. Amen.

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1: 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We founded the college system. We defend the dignity of all human life and uphold marriage and family. Cities were named after our revered saints who navigated a sacred path before us. Guided by the Holy Spirit, we compiled the Bible. We are transformed by sacred scripture and sacred tradition, which have consistently guided us for 2,000 years. We are the Catholic Church. With over 1 billion in our family, sharing in the sacraments and fullness of the Christian faith, for centuries we have prayed for you and our world, every hour of every day, whenever we celebrate the Mass. Jesus himself laid the foundation for our faith when he said to Peter, the first pope, "You are rock, and upon this rock I will build my church." For over 2,000 years, we've had an unbroken line of shepherds, guiding the Catholic Church with love and truth in a confused and hurting world. And in this world filled with chaos, hardship, and pain, it's comforting to know that some things remain consistent, true, and strong, our Catholic faith, and the eternal love that God has for all creation. If you've been away from the Catholic Church, we invite you to take another look. Visit CatholicsComeHome.org today. Ours is one family, united in Jesus Christ, our Lord and Savior. We are Catholic. Welcome home.
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3: In the name of the Father, and of the Son, and of the Holy Spirit. Amen. I believe in God, the Father Almighty, Creator of heaven and earth, and in Jesus Christ, His only Son, our Lord, who was conceived by the Holy Spirit, born of the Virgin Mary, suffered under Pontius Pilate, was crucified, died, and was buried. He descended into hell, and on the third day he rose again from the dead. He ascended into heaven and is seated at the right hand of God, the Father Almighty. From there he will come to judge the living and the dead. I believe in the Holy Spirit, the Holy Catholic Church, the communion of saints, the forgiveness of sins, the resurrection of the body, and life everlasting. Amen. Our Father, who art in heaven, hallowed be thy name. Thy kingdom come, thy will be done, on earth as it is in heaven. Give us this day our daily bread, and forgive us our trespasses, as we forgive those who trespass against us. And lead us not into temptation, but deliver us from evil. Amen. Hail Mary, full of grace, the Lord is with thee. Blessed art thou among women, and blessed is the fruit of thy womb, Jesus. Holy Mary, Mother of God, pray for us sinners now and at the hour of our death. Amen. Hail Mary, full of grace, the Lord is with thee. Blessed art thou among women, and blessed is the fruit of thy womb, Jesus. Holy Mary, Mother of God, pray for us sinners now and at the hour of our death. Amen. Hail Mary, full of grace, the Lord is with thee. Blessed art thou among women, and blessed is the fruit of thy womb, Jesus. Holy Mary, Mother of God, pray for us sinners now and at the hour of our death. Amen. Glory be to the Father, to the Son, and to the Holy Spirit, as it was in the beginning, is now, and will be forever. Amen. O my Jesus, forgive us our sin, save us from the fires of hell. Lead all souls to heaven, especially those in most need of your mercy. The first sorrowful mystery, the agony in the garden. He was in such agony, and he prayed so fervently. When he rose from the prayer and returned to his disciples, he found them sleeping. How often do we fail him? He's offering us eternal life in heaven. And what do? We get tired. We get busy with our daily lives. And we sleep. Our Father who art in heaven, hallowed be thy name. Thy kingdom come, thy will be done on earth as it is in heaven. Give us this day our daily bread, and forgive us our trespasses, as we forgive those who trespass against us. And lead us not into temptation, but deliver us from evil. Amen. Hail Mary, full of grace, the Lord is with thee. Blessed art thou among women, and blessed is the fruit of thy womb, Jesus. Holy Mary, Mother of God, pray for us sinners, now and at the hour of our death. Amen. Hail Mary, full of grace, the Lord is with thee. Blessed art thou among women, and blessed is the fruit of thy womb, Jesus. Holy Mary, Mother of God, pray for us sinners, now and at the hour of our death. Amen. Hail Mary, full of grace, the Lord is with thee. Blessed art thou among women, and blessed is the fruit of thy womb, Jesus. Holy Mary, Mother of God, pray for us sinners, now and at the hour of our death. Amen. Hail Mary, full of grace, the Lord is with thee. Blessed art thou among women, and blessed is the fruit of thy womb, Jesus. Holy Mary, Mother of God, pray for us sinners, now and at the hour of our death. Amen. Hail Mary, full of grace, the Lord is with thee. Blessed art thou among women, and blessed is the fruit of thy womb, Jesus. Holy Mary, Mother of God, pray for us sinners, now and at the hour of our death. Amen. Hail Mary, full of grace, the Lord is with thee. Blessed art thou among women, and blessed is the fruit of thy womb, Jesus. Holy Mary, Mother of God, pray for us sinners, now and at the hour of our death. Amen. Hail Mary, full of grace, the Lord is with thee. Blessed art thou among women, and blessed is the fruit of thy womb, Jesus. Holy Mary, Mother of God, pray for us sinners, now and at the hour of our death. Amen. Hail Mary, full of grace, the Lord is with thee. Blessed art thou among women, and blessed is the fruit of thy womb, Jesus. Holy Mary, Mother of God, pray for us sinners, now and at the hour of our death. Amen. Hail Mary, full of grace, the Lord is with thee. Blessed art thou among women, and blessed is the fruit of thy womb, Jesus. Holy Mary, Mother of God, pray for us sinners, now and at the hour of our death. Amen. Hail Mary, full of grace, the Lord is with thee. Blessed art thou among women, and blessed is the fruit of thy womb, Jesus. Holy Mary, Mother of God, pray for us sinners, now and at the hour of our death. Amen. Glory be to the Father, to the Son, and to the Holy Spirit, as it was in the beginning, is now, and will be forever. Amen. O my Jesus, forgive us our sins. Save us from the fires of hell. Lead all souls to heaven, especially those in most need of thy mercy. The second sorrowful mystery, the scourging at the pillar. Pilate took Jesus and had him scourged. He scourged him because he didn't know what else to do. He was afraid of the people. Even though he believed he was innocent, he was afraid that they would turn on him. Sometimes fear makes us do painful things to others. Don't let fear rob you of your courage to continue to follow Christ. Our Father who art in heaven, hallowed be thy name. Thy kingdom come, thy will be done on earth as it is in heaven. Give us this day our daily bread, and forgive us our trespasses, as we forgive those who trespass against us. And lead us not into temptation, but deliver us from evil. Amen. Hail Mary, full of grace, the Lord is with thee. Blessed art thou among women, and blessed is the fruit of thy womb, Jesus. Holy Mary, Mother of God, pray for us sinners, now and at the hour of our death. Amen. Hail Mary, full of grace, the Lord is with thee. Blessed art thou among women, and blessed is the fruit of thy womb, Jesus. Holy Mary, Mother of God, pray for us sinners, now and at the hour of our death. Amen. Hail Mary, full of grace, the Lord is with thee. Blessed art thou among women, and blessed is the fruit of thy womb, Jesus. Holy Mary, Mother of God, pray for us sinners, now and at the hour of our death. Amen. Hail Mary, full of grace, the Lord is with thee. Blessed art thou among women, and blessed is the fruit of thy womb, Jesus. Holy Mary, Mother of God, pray for us sinners, now and at the hour of our death. Amen. Hail Mary, full of grace, the Lord is with thee. Blessed art thou among women, and blessed is the fruit of thy womb, Jesus. Holy Mary, Mother of God, pray for us sinners, now and at the hour of our death. Amen. Hail Mary, full of grace, the Lord is with thee. Blessed art thou among women, and blessed is the fruit of thy womb, Jesus. Holy Mary, Mother of God, pray for us sinners, now and at the hour of our death. Amen. Hail Mary, full of grace, the Lord is with thee. Blessed art thou among women, and blessed is the fruit of thy womb, Jesus. Holy Mary, Mother of God, pray for us sinners, now and at the hour of our death. Amen. Hail Mary, full of grace, the Lord is with thee. Blessed art thou among women, and blessed is the fruit of thy womb, Jesus. Holy Mary, Mother of God, pray for us sinners, now and at the hour of our death. Amen. Hail Mary, full of grace, the Lord is with thee. Blessed art thou among women, and blessed is the fruit of thy womb, Jesus. Holy Mary, Mother of God, pray for us sinners, now and at the hour of our death. Amen. Hail Mary, full of grace, the Lord is with thee. Blessed art thou among women, and blessed is the fruit of thy womb, Jesus. Holy Mary, Mother of God, pray for us sinners, now and at the hour of our death. Amen. Glory be to the Father, to the Son, and to the Holy Spirit, as it was in the beginning, is now, and will be forever. Amen. O my Jesus, forgive us our sins. Save us from the fires of hell. Lead all souls to heaven, especially those in most need of thy mercy. The third sorrowful mystery, the crowning with thorns. They stripped off his clothes, threw a scarlet military cloak about him. Weaving a crown out of thorns, they placed it on his head and a reed in his right hand. How many people mock God? They mock others when they're trying to be good Christians, good Catholics. They make fun of all that's holy and good, not because they believe they are right, because they are afraid that they are wrong. Our Father who art in heaven, hallowed be thy name. Thy kingdom come, thy will be done on earth as it is in heaven. Give us this day our daily bread, and forgive us our trespasses, as we forgive those who trespass against us. And lead us not into temptation, but deliver us from evil. Amen. Hail Mary, full of grace, the Lord is with thee. Blessed art thou among women, and blessed is the fruit of thy womb, Jesus. Holy Mary, Mother of God, pray for us sinners, now and at the hour of our death. Amen. Hail Mary, full of grace, the Lord is with thee. Blessed art thou among women, and blessed is the fruit of thy womb, Jesus. Holy Mary, Mother of God, pray for us sinners, now and at the hour of our death. Amen. Hail Mary, full of grace, the Lord is with thee. Blessed art thou among women, and blessed is the fruit of thy womb, Jesus. Holy Mary, Mother of God, pray for us sinners, now and at the hour of our death. Amen. Hail Mary, full of grace, the Lord is with thee. Blessed art thou among women, and blessed is the fruit of thy womb, Jesus. Holy Mary, Mother of God, pray for us sinners, now and at the hour of our death. Amen. Hail Mary, full of grace, the Lord is with thee. Blessed art thou among women, and blessed is the fruit of thy womb, Jesus. Holy Mary, Mother of God, pray for us sinners, now and at the hour of our death. Amen. Hail Mary, full of grace, the Lord is with thee. Blessed art thou among women, and blessed is the fruit of thy womb, Jesus. Holy Mary, Mother of God, pray for us sinners, now and at the hour of our death. Amen. Hail Mary, full of grace, the Lord is with thee. Blessed art thou among women, and blessed is the fruit of thy womb, Jesus. Holy Mary, Mother of God, pray for us sinners, now and at the hour of our death. Amen. Hail Mary, full of grace, the Lord is with thee. Blessed art thou among women, and blessed is the fruit of thy womb, Jesus. Holy Mary, Mother of God, pray for us sinners, now and at the hour of our death. Amen. Hail Mary, full of grace, the Lord is with thee. Blessed art thou among women, and blessed is the fruit of thy womb, Jesus. Holy Mary, Mother of God, pray for us sinners, now and at the hour of our death. Amen. Hail Mary, full of grace, the Lord is with thee. Blessed art thou among women, and blessed is the fruit of thy womb, Jesus. Holy Mary, Mother of God, pray for us sinners, now and at the hour of our death. Amen. Glory be to the Father, to the Son, and to the Holy Spirit, as it was in the beginning, is now, and will be forever. Amen. O my Jesus, forgive us our sins. Save us from the fires of hell. Lead all souls to heaven, especially those in most need of thy mercy. The fourth sorrowful mystery, the carrying of the cross. Christ carried the cross and taught us how to carry it. He suffered pain, humiliation. He suffered scorn. He did it for our salvation. Why do we carry the cross? Is it for gain or is it for Him? Our Father who art in heaven, hallowed be thy name. Thy kingdom come, thy will be done on earth as it is in heaven. Give us this day our daily bread, and forgive us our trespasses, as we forgive those who trespass against us. And lead us not into temptation, but deliver us from evil. Amen. Hail Mary, full of grace, the Lord is with thee. Blessed art thou among women, and blessed is the fruit of thy womb, Jesus. Holy Mary, Mother of God, pray for us sinners, now and at the hour of our death. Amen. Hail Mary, full of grace, the Lord is with thee. Blessed art thou among women, and blessed is the fruit of thy womb, Jesus. Holy Mary, Mother of God, pray for us sinners, now and at the hour of our death. Amen. Hail Mary, full of grace, the Lord is with thee. Blessed art thou among women, and blessed is the fruit of thy womb, Jesus. Holy Mary, Mother of God, pray for us sinners, now and at the hour of our death. Amen. Hail Mary, full of grace, the Lord is with thee. Blessed art thou among women, and blessed is the fruit of thy womb, Jesus. Holy Mary, Mother of God, pray for us sinners, now and at the hour of our death. Amen. Hail Mary, full of grace, the Lord is with thee. Blessed art thou among women, and blessed is the fruit of thy womb, Jesus. Holy Mary, Mother of God, pray for us sinners, now and at the hour of our death. Amen. Hail Mary, full of grace, the Lord is with thee. Blessed art thou among women, and blessed is the fruit of thy womb, Jesus. Holy Mary, Mother of God, pray for us sinners, now and at the hour of our death. Amen. Hail Mary, full of grace, the Lord is with thee. Blessed art thou among women, and blessed is the fruit of thy womb, Jesus. Holy Mary, Mother of God, pray for us sinners, now and at the hour of our death. Amen. Hail Mary, full of grace, the Lord is with thee. Blessed art thou among women, and blessed is the fruit of thy womb, Jesus. Holy Mary, Mother of God, pray for us sinners, now and at the hour of our death. Amen. Hail Mary, full of grace, the Lord is with thee. Blessed art thou among women, and blessed is the fruit of thy womb, Jesus. Holy Mary, Mother of God, pray for us sinners, now and at the hour of our death. Amen. Hail Mary, full of grace, the Lord is with thee. Blessed art thou among women, and blessed is the fruit of thy womb, Jesus. Holy Mary, Mother of God, pray for us sinners, now and at the hour of our death. Amen. Glory be to the Father, to the Son, and to the Holy Spirit, as it was in the beginning, is now, and will be forever. Amen. O my Jesus, forgive us our sins. Save us from the fires of hell. Lead all souls to heaven, especially those in most need of thy mercy. The fifth sorrowful mystery, the crucifixion. Christ died on the cross for our sins. He hung there for hours. Jesus cried out in a loud voice, "Father, into your hands I commend my spirit." And when he had said this, he breathed his last. We can't even suffer one small thing for him. Let us use the power of the Holy Spirit, which is given to us in confirmation, to be strong, to hold up our heads, and know that the one we follow is the one who will give us eternal salvation. Our Father who art in heaven, hallowed be thy name. Thy kingdom come, thy will be done on earth as it is in heaven. Give us this day our daily bread, and forgive us our trespasses, as we forgive those who trespass against us. And lead us not into temptation, but deliver us from evil. Amen. Hail Mary, full of grace, the Lord is with thee. Blessed art thou among women, and blessed is the fruit of thy womb, Jesus. Holy Mary, Mother of God, pray for us sinners, now and at the hour of our death. Amen. Hail Mary, full of grace, the Lord is with thee. Blessed art thou among women, and blessed is the fruit of thy womb, Jesus. Holy Mary, Mother of God, pray for us sinners, now and at the hour of our death. Amen. Hail Mary, full of grace, the Lord is with thee. Blessed art thou among women, and blessed is the fruit of thy womb, Jesus. Holy Mary, Mother of God, pray for us sinners, now and at the hour of our death. Amen. Hail Mary, full of grace, the Lord is with thee. Blessed art thou among women, and blessed is the fruit of thy womb, Jesus. Holy Mary, Mother of God, pray for us sinners, now and at the hour of our death. Amen. Hail Mary, full of grace, the Lord is with thee. Blessed art thou among women, and blessed

0: Blessed art thou among women, and blessed is the fruit of thy womb, Jesus. Holy Mary, Mother of God, pray for us sinners, now and at the hour of our death. Amen. Hail Mary, full of grace, the Lord is with thee. Blessed art thou among women, and blessed is the fruit of thy womb, Jesus. Holy Mary, Mother of God, pray for us sinners, now and at the hour of our death. Amen. Hail Mary, full of grace, the Lord is with thee. Blessed art thou among women, and blessed is the fruit of thy womb, Jesus. Holy Mary, Mother of God, pray for us sinners, now and at the hour of our death. Amen. Glory be to the Father, to the Son, and to the Holy Spirit, as it was in the beginning, is now, and will be forever. Amen. O my Jesus, forgive us our sins. Save us from the fires of hell. Lead all souls to heaven, especially those in most need of thy mercy. Hail, Holy Queen, Mother of mercy, our life, our sweetness, and our hope. To thee do we cry, poor banished children of Eve. To thee do we send up our sighs, mourning, weeping in this valley of tears. Turn then, most gracious advocate, thine eyes of mercy towards us, and after this our exile, show unto us the blessed fruit of thy womb, Jesus. O clement, O loving, O sweet Virgin Mary. Pray for us, O Holy Mother of God, that we may be made worthy of the promises of Christ. O God, whose only begotten Son, by his life, death, and resurrection, has purchased for us the rewards of eternal life, grant, we beseech thee, that by meditating on these mysteries of the Most Holy Rosary of the Blessed Virgin Mary, we may imitate what they contain and obtain what they promise. Through the same Christ our Lord. Amen. In the name of the Father, and of the Son, and the Holy Spirit. Amen.
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6: 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We ask this through Christ our Lord. In the name of the Father, and of the Son, and of the Holy Spirit. Amen.
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3: This is an EWTN Newslink. I'm Teresa Tomeo from Catholic Connection. The Senate passing legislation to fund immigration enforcement agencies, sending it to the House. The passage this morning came after weeks of delays. Senators voting for the $70 billion legislation to fund immigration and customs enforcement and border patrol for the next 3 years through the end of President Trump's term. And the Pope will visit two flashpoints of migration from Africa to Europe over less than a month, beginning on June 11th. He will go first to Spain's Canary Islands in the Atlantic and then Italy's Lampedusa Island in the Mediterranean. These remote outposts of Europe have struggled with the arrival of tens of thousands of migrants on often deadly trafficking routes. For more news of the Catholic perspective, visit EWTNnews.com. I'm Teresa Tomeo, and Called to Communion with Dr. David Anders starts now.
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9: 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Pedro Quiles, our producer, Matt Kabinski handling a phone screening. Ace McKay is keeping a weather eye on social media. I'm Tom Price, along with Dr. David Anders.
10: Tom, how are you today?
9: I am well. How are you, sir?
10: I am doing decent, thank you.
9: Weekend plans for you?
10: Let's see. You know, it's going to be just more of the domestics, I think.
9: Slogging away.
10: Yeah,
9: you can do it. We're going to lead off here with an email from Matt in Atlanta. Dr. Anders, as a scholar, how do you start to believe that practices like baptism, Eucharist, and intercession, how did you start to believe that these are divinely inspired? As a comparative anthropologist, I really struggle with these concepts and view them as artifacts of human culture. Thanks for your insight, Matt in Atlanta.
10: Okay, thanks, Matt. I really appreciate the question. I'd love to go have a cup of coffee with you and talk about comparative anthropology. That sounds like a blast.
9: Yeah.
10: So I think your question poses a false dichotomy, which is why should a Catholic regard it as problematic if elements of Catholic liturgy and ritual are products of human anthropology or cultural evolution? Why is that a problematic concept? I think that's absolutely manifestly the case, right? I mean, I think everything from the narratives of Scripture, to the canonization of the Bible, to the compilation of the biblical books, to the structure of early Christian worship and morality, I think all of it can very legitimately be analyzed in an anthropological, sociological, cultural, evolutionary terms. And I mean, that's mostly what the work of critical history and critical biblical study does. It tries to understand the human aspect of the Christian story in as broad and scientific a context as possible. I think that's just good. That's just good reasoning. Now, you know, we're not fundamentalists. I mean, I have to keep pounding this drum, but the fundamentalist impulse is to try to carve out some aspect of the Christian faith and say this is immune from critical analysis. No, we don't. There's nothing in the Catholic faith that's immune from critical analysis, right? And Pope Pius XII made this point a long time ago when he wrote his encyclical on biblical studies that the Catholic faith is grounded in history and makes claims about history and is an historical religion. And so the more we can learn about the underlying dynamics, the underlying history, the better we'll understand ourselves as Catholics. So I think that's a false dichotomy. The decision to regard something as divinely inspired or authoritative is essentially, it's not a historical judgment. There's no historical Geiger counter that you can place over facts from the past or texts to discern the presence of the Holy Spirit. That's not the way we come to our decision about these things. They're value commitments that we choose to make, right? And the Catholic doctrine of faith is that faith is not something that can be compelled in the intellect through demonstrative argument. It is an act of the will commanding the intellect to accept propositions because there is pragmatic value in doing so. St. Thomas says, principally, the promise of eternal life. But, I mean, I think you can cash it out much more broadly than that and say, you know, I'll talk about me personally right now. The one thing that I think undeniably Christian faith and Christian revelation brought to the world was a heightened awareness of human dignity as a primary moral category. I don't think there's a kind of scientific proof that you can bring forth for the doctrine of human dignity. I just want to live in a world where there's human dignity.
9: Well, yeah.
10: Right? I mean, it's a value judgment. And so I make a decision to construe history and texts in light of that value judgment. It's the faith that suggests that value judgment to me. And then when I receive that information, I say, yeah, that fits my existential needs in a profound way that I probably would not have anticipated on my own. I needed the tradition to teach it to me. But having now been taught by the tradition to see reality that way, I choose to continue to see reality that way. And I think that's just how faith functions.
9: Matt in Atlanta, thank you so much for your email. Interesting one here from Linda, who says, how did a female enter the Old Covenant?
10: By being descended from Abraham.
9: That's it?
10: Yeah. Or by marrying in.
9: Okay.
10: Yeah, you could marry into the covenant family, or you could be born into it. I mean, the same way men entered the covenant,
9: okay.
10: The same way. The difference is that men were marked with a sign of the covenant, which is namely circumcision.
9: Okay.
10: Women did not have that sign, for obvious reasons, but they were no less part of the covenant in consequence.
9: Linda, thanks for your email. A quick one here from Ernie. What are the ways that we can have and build treasure in heaven?
10: Well, Jesus says we can have treasure in heaven by not orienting our life towards treasure on earth, but by seeking first the kingdom of God and his righteousness. And those are the terms of Jesus. And he pretty much tells us what that looks like. So develop the dispositions that Christ exhorts in the Sermon on the Mount and do the practices that he encourages, like almsgiving and prayer and fasting. You know, learn to control your passions and live a sacrificial life of love. Do these things and you will be blessed, and you will be blessed here, and you'll be blessed in the next life. That's the teaching of Christ.
9: Off you go, Ernie. Thanks so much for your email. You can send us an email anytime, especially for a future show, because we can't get them at the moment. But if you want to send us an email, maybe we can hit it on Monday. Who knows? The address for that, ctc@ewtn.com. 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It is open. It is not open. It is called a communion here on this Friday afternoon.
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9: It's called the Communion here on EWTN with Dr. David Anders. 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David, I'm going to be a name dropper. Are you ready for me to be a name dropper?
10: Let's drop some names here.
9: So when my wife and I were in Assisi 2 weeks ago, having dinner with Teresa Tomeo, she told us about her new book. That's about as name-droppy as I ever get. Anyway, the book is a winner. We've got it. We love it already. It is called Italy's Shrines and Wonders, Volume 2, Discovering Sacred Spaces and Fascinating Places in the Life of St. Francis of Assisi. Teresa really has put a winner of a book together here. It's written on the occasion of the Jubilee year for the 800th anniversary of the death of St. Francis. It speaks about many Franciscan places, like the hillside town of Assisi, where Saints Francis and Claire grew up, the mountainside hermitage of the Carceri, where the friars retreated for prayer, San Damiano, rebuilt by St. Francis's own hands, Gubbio, where Francis named a ravaging wolf, Porciuncola in the valley where he died. It is all in here and much more. Italy's Shrines and Wonders, Volume 2, Discovering Sacred Spaces and Fascinating Places in the Life of St. Francis of Assisi by Teresa Tomeo. 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I can still remember that dinner that we had in Assisi with Teresa and Deacon Dom. And the food, as all food I've ever had in Italy, is just spectacular. Can't even imagine.
10: Lovely.
9: Can't even describe it, really. We're going to get to the phones in just a moment here. First, this email from Tim in Williamsville, New York, who says, "Gentlemen, I am a lifelong Catholic. Love your show. I am part of a chamber choir. Recently, our rehearsal was held at a Unitarian Universalist church. Being the armchair theologian slash apologist that I am, I was trying to make sense of their belief system, the Unitarians. This resulted in a headache. I was under the impression that Unitarians were Protestant Christians, and yet this church seemed to be very pan-spiritual or humanist, with a great emphasis on social justice activism. Could you please explain the history of Unitarian Universalism? And what is it exactly that they believe? God bless you and the show." And that's from Tim in Williamsville, New York.
10: Yeah, thank you so much. I really appreciate the question. So the history of Unitarianism as a modern denomination goes back basically to the 18th century and at Harvard University Divinity School, when it began to be a prominent theological trend among former Congregationalists, when they were importing Enlightenment critical historical values into the reading of the New Testament and so forth. And you remember Jefferson's New Testament, where he goes through and he chops out all the miraculous portions, yes, and just keeps the moral teaching of, yes, Jesus. That was very much in the spirit of the age of Unitarianism. So they had initially they maintained a historical connection to the Christian faith, but the first thing to go was the divinity of Christ, and then the rest of the supernatural elements of the Christian tradition sort of followed suit. And then over time, and I don't have the exact timeline on this, Unitarianism they merged with a group called the Universalists, and they sort of slid into the kind of liberal creedless religion that you noticed when you visited the congregation. And today, yeah, there's no sort of explicit connection to Christianity or the New Testament, except insofar as it's, you know, one of any number of acceptable options in a range. You know, I had a seminary professor at a Protestant evangelical church who was once invited to speak at a Unitarian Universalist congregation in Deerfield, Illinois. And he looked at it, of course, as a mission field and a great opportunity.
9: Sure.
10: And I think that particular congregation, they just invited somebody from different religions every week to come talk to them about their tradition. You know, they'd have a Buddhist one week and a Hindu one week and a Muslim one week. And they decided they'd give the evangelicals a try. So they had this evangelical historian come out and speak. And it was all new to them. And they were, you know, sort of open to all of it in a kind of a smorgasbord kind of way. So that's sort of typical of I have a friend who attended a Unitarian Universalist congregation when I was in grad school, not in seminary, when I was at Iowa. And she told me about being a little bit surprised when she'd send her son to the Sunday school class and he'd come home with pictures of aliens and UFOs that he'd been drawing. You know, so, you know, it's kind of, you never know what you're going to get.
9: I suppose not. Thank you so much for your email. In a moment, we will get to more emails and a text that came in. But first, let's get to the phones, if you're ready, at 833-288-EWTN. Here is Keith, a first-time caller in Nebraska, listening on the Great Spirit Catholic Radio. Hey there, Keith. What's on your mind today?
14: Hi. Yeah, thanks for taking my call. I have a question about the end of the Mass. The priest, before he says, the Mass has ended, go in peace. And he always, at the start of the month, has everybody stand up, identify who has a birthday, and then sings, have the whole congregation sing happy birthday. Now, this is before he says the Mass has ended. Is this permissible or is it just fine?
10: Yeah, thanks. I appreciate the question. So there is no recognition of congregational birthdays indicated in the rubrics for the Mass. It's not in there.
9: Okay.
10: Okay. My own preference is stick to the rubrics of the Mass, because then we all know what we're doing, right? And then it avoids the kind of tension and stress and worry that people can have when they don't know what the Mass is about to be and whether it's valid or not. So just if you stick to the rubrics, you know, you don't have a problem. The judge of whether or not it is permitted in your diocese is going to be the bishop. And if the bishop knows this is going on and doesn't make a big deal of it, my recommendation is don't make a big deal of it. There in the list of liturgical sins that a priest can commit, I personally would rank acknowledging people's birthdays as low on the list compared to some other things that you might get more exercised about, but it is not indicated in the rubrics for the Mass.
9: Okay. Keith, thanks so much for your phone call today from Nebraska. And that opens up a line for you right now at 833-288-EWTN. Call or text 833-288-3986. Call to communion on this Friday afternoon. We are live here on EWTN. Let's go to Tom now in El Paso, Texas, listening on Sirius XM, channel 130. Hey, Tom, what's on your mind today?
15: Yeah, I've always just wondered, thank you for taking my call,
9: sure.
15: But I've always wondered, during the procession, the beginning and end of Mass, everybody turns and watches it, and we cross ourselves, or at least we do here. I don't know if it's a cultural thing or not. Are we crossing ourselves or revering the cross, the book that's held up, the priest, or the whole procession? And just always wondered that. Thank you.
10: Yeah, so there are, when the priest processes down the aisle and people often make the sign of the cross, again, this is another one of those things that's not specifically indicated in the rubrics. It's a tradition that's more common in certain forms of Eastern Christianity. And I think that some Latin Christians may have actually picked it up by attending Byzantine and Maronite liturgies where that sort of thing is more common.
9: Okay.
10: And I think you will probably get different interpretations from individuals about why they do it. Given that it's not specifically indicated in the rubrics, there's no official explanation for an unofficial act. Right? I mean, I think some people probably are reverencing the cross. Others may be reverencing the priest insofar as he is in persona Christi.
9: Mm-hmm.
10: Some may be reverencing the Gospels. Some may be going along with the crowd. You know, I find myself reflexively making the cross for all kinds of reasons all the time. God speaks sign language, and I like to say hi.
9: Like that a lot. Tom, thanks so much for checking in from El Paso. Call to Communion here on EWTN. 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Got a call from Julie in Yakima, Washington. She couldn't hold on, but she said, my nephew is about to graduate high school. How do I, as his aunt, how do I talk to him about sexuality and respect for women?
10: Yeah, that's a great question. I don't know your nephew at all. And so I don't know, you know, how mature he is, how respectful he is, where he is in this developmental process, what your relationship to him is like, what exactly you want to communicate. All of these things I would need to know much more about to give very concrete advice. You know, I hopefully, if he's about to graduate from high school, his parents have brought him up to respect women and himself and his body and their bodies. And,
9: yeah.
10: You know, so there wouldn't be that much work for you to do. I mean, I don't know if you're noticing a problem that needs to be addressed. And if there's a specific problem, you could speak to that. You could say, you know, hey, I just saw you do X, Y, and Z, and I'm going to let you know that I, as a woman, would be very uncomfortable if you acted that way towards me, et cetera, et cetera, and here's why. But it really is going to be very contextual based on what this guy's got going on in his life and what his background is, and I just don't know that.
9: Julie, thanks so much for your call. Here's an email from John in Boise, Idaho. Dr. Anders, in your program of May 28th, you answered the following question related to the penal substitution of Christ. The question was, if, as you often state, Jesus' atonement was not penal, how is the punishment due for sin satisfied? Sin without punishment would not satisfy justice, so who bears that punishment if it is not Jesus? Now, your answer was essentially that God need not punish sin. Well, if that's the case, why is it that punishment is required in purgatory for the express purpose of meting out the punishment due for forgiven sin? And he's quoting here the Catechism, paragraph 1472. Thanks again from John in Boise.
10: Yeah, thanks. So let me just clarify one little minor point in the premise of your question. I don't deny that Christ's death is substitutionary.
9: Okay.
10: Never denied that. Catholics think that Christ's death is substitutionary on our behalf. And there is a sense in which I would be willing to concede that there was a penal aspect to Christ's suffering, in that he definitely is suffering the penalty of crucifixion under Roman law, right? The specific claim is that Christ is not being vicariously punished by God for sins that someone else committed. So I'm very specific about what I'm denying, right? Christ is not being punished by God vicariously for sins that I or you or someone else committed. That's the point that I'm making. And you're right, I did make the claim. Someone said, well, the part of the Protestant position is that Christ's death has to be a penal substitution because God is compelled by some exigency of his nature to punish each and every sin. You can't let some sin go unpunished if that happens and God is somehow unjust, to which I say, poppycock, prove it. That's not how justice works. It's not how we do justice. That's not how the Greeks thought about it. I mean, the great philosophers recognized that there's a kind of a sort of virtue of moderation and good sense, and that you apply the penalties of the law contextually, and that you can refrain from imposing them if there seems to be a sufficient reason for doing so. Look at Jesus, for example, in John chapter 8. There's a woman caught in adultery, and the law of Moses says she's supposed to be stoned, and that is in fact what the law said. Christ doesn't say, well, stone me instead, and then we can get off, you know, we'll let her off scot-free. He just says, no, we're just not doing this. We're not going to do that. We're not going to impose this penalty in this case, right? You can do that as a parent. You do that all day long. Are you telling me that I hope I'm not your child if you think that you literally have to punish every single infraction that your kid would ever make under any circumstance? Really?
9: A pragmatist might say, pick your battles.
10: That kind of strict application of justice would be unjust.
9: Well, of course.
10: Right? Because it wouldn't actually tend to the flourishing of individuals or society or your relationship or anything. No. I just think that's a very counterintuitive judgment that I don't affirm. I don't think Scripture affirms either. In terms of why purgatory, so one of the criticisms that Eastern Christians have of the Latin doctrine of purgatory is that they say, you know, you're using overly judicial forensic categories that construe the religious life in exclusively in those terms, right? Uh-huh. As if the only metaphor we had for relationship with God was a law court. And I understand the criticism. I mean, I'm sympathetic to it, right? I'm not rejecting the language that the church uses, but I do think that it requires some nuance, lest we fall into the stereotype of which our Eastern brothers accuse us, right? Which is that we're these sort of legalistic fanatics. When St. Thomas talks about penalty in the context of the death of Christ or purgatory or whatnot, he uses the Latin word poena. And there's one passage in Thomas that I think it is deeply illuminating. And he says, well, is the death of Christ a penalty, a poena? And he says, yes, but in an analogous sense, in the same way that we would say that taking medication is a poena. Right. And then you get some sense of the kind of valence the word had in medieval Latin.
9: Uh-huh.
10: He just means something unpleasant you have to undergo. Okay. Right. That's clear from the context. Is it a penalty? Well, yeah, in the same way that taking bad tasting medication is a penalty. Well, that's really not a penalty.
9: Right.
10: Right. It's just using the word in an analogous way to describe something unpleasant that we go through. If the result that we're trying to aim for isn't the satisfaction of divine wrath, but rather the improvement of one's character, then it makes perfect sense to me that, you know, God has ordained the world such that we come to holiness and sanctification and purity through undergoing trials and difficulties.
9: John, we hope that clarifies it. Thank you for your email from Boise. In a moment, we'll talk with John in Missouri. Lines are open for you, too. 833-288-EWTN. 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
9: 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Hello, John. 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
19: Yes, first of all, Dr. Andrews, you are wonderful. I don't want to make you proudful, but you are brilliant, funny, practical, and you are a humble person.
10: Please tell my wife that, okay?
19: Actually, I am a theology teacher, and the more I seem to study, the more I get confused. I understand the Old Testament, Jesus would say Moses allowed certain things because you were a hard-headed people. But once Christ came, it seems like there was a new order. And when you look at things like the feudal system in the church, and people were, as I understand it, they were bound under a penalty of sin to almost be slaves within the castle. When you look at the history of the church, and I understand people weren't quite ready, or people didn't have the ability, and the church didn't want to make waves. And as you said a few weeks ago, there's the providential nature of the church, I understand. But even things like later on with Pius XII and Hitler, it just seems that with all these controversies, now that Christ came, it doesn't seem, when the kids ask me, they go, well, why did the church do that? I go, well, in the Old Testament, and I explain how it was different. But since the coming of Christ, it's harder to explain how the church doesn't live up to the gospel principles. If you have any thoughts on that, I would appreciate it.
10: Yeah, sure. I really appreciate the question. So there's a couple of ways we can slice this apple. One is to talk about the development of Catholic consciousness on these ethical issues. And, Christ comes, he's incarnate, he demonstrates the values that he preaches through his own living. He doesn't just talk about them, he does them. He goes and spends times with tax collectors and prostitutes and sinners and so forth, and says, come and do likewise. And so he's exemplifying principles of human dignity and so forth. In a world where slavery and oppression and war by conquest and so forth is just the status quo, it takes a while for the Christian church, even under the inspiration of the Holy Spirit, to begin to work out all the implications of that. And I think it's grossly anachronistic to evaluate, say, early medieval society by the terms that we would evaluate societies in the post-industrial West. I'm not a big fan of feudalism. I would like to know how you would have avoided it, right? I mean, as an economic model, something like feudalism developed almost everywhere in the world where you have agriculture. And it's a very rational response to the problem the problems that are created by agriculture. When you have one or two crops on which an entire population depends, and you can produce them in excess of the needs of, a small community, you immediately introduce the problem of having to store your excess grain because you can't control the weather and you don't know when you're going to have a good harvest or a bad harvest. Once you have stored grains and harvest, now you have stored wealth. Now you make yourself a target for raiders. Now you have to have a standing army or something like it. Which means you have to have a military class in order to command those armies, but you have to have, a certain population of peasantry to produce the goods, to support the standing armies in order to protect the grains, to keep the civilization going. And so you find basically that same sort of economic model anywhere there's agriculture, for centuries and centuries and centuries. And there's just not enough excess wealth floating around in the system to create other economic models. I mean, it's not until you get the rise of the money economy in the Middle Ages and the rise of towns, and you stop having barbarian raids from the East, that Europe begins to develop something like wealth, right? And this is the High Middle Ages. They don't actually gain the level of economic well-being that they lost at the fall of the Roman Empire until the 18th century.
9: Wow.
10: We're talking about 1,000 years of economic deprivation. Now, you add to that, you know, like the Black Death, a third of Europe gets wiped out and so forth, which actually turned out to be an economic boon for the peasantry, because with the crunch in the supply of labor, now people are suddenly able to sell their labor to the highest bidder. And then you start to get, you know, other innovations like, first of all, the church has to warrant or justify trade, right? So that's a development in the Middle Ages. Actually, yeah. It begins in the monastery. So that kind of the origins of capitalism are actually come out of the collectivist life of Benedictine monks.
9: Wow.
10: That has to become okay, right? You have to have money as a means of exchange, and then eventually the church comes up with a way of justifying the economic system, the financial system, that would allow for the transfer of assets, and then you get the invention of the joint stock company and so forth. And these things eventually will develop into the kind of modern economy that we have today that Marx can turn around and criticize for being unjust, right? But I mean, this is something that takes place over centuries and centuries and centuries, and it's only possible to look back and criticize it after the fact. And again, I'd sort of challenge you, like, what would you do in contrast? Like, I mean, there aren't that many economic models you can choose from if you are a 6th century Gaulish peasant. I mean, what are you going to do? How are you going to, I mean, you tell me how to make it work. I don't know how you make it work, right? What you can do is you can try to humanize whatever economic model you're stuck with as much as possible. Does the church do that? Well, it does kind of a half-baked job of that, right? I mean, they start making a stab at it. So, I mean, one of the things the church did very early on in canon law was to make usury illegal, right? It's a canonical crime, punishable, to try to prevent the exploitation of the poor. Now, it was a double-edged sword, because eventually the church will work out kind of backhanded justification for allowing something very much like credit. Now, it was Christians that invented the forward contract. You hear about the Chicago Board of Trade or the Mercantile Exchange and the futures contract. Christians, the people that invented this, right?
9: Wow.
10: And it was a way of kind of getting around the church's ban on usury. You could take a forward contract and charge a quote-unquote service fee, right, for doing so. And so you have a way of sort of baking the interest in at the beginning without calling it interest, and that actually allows for the development of the financial system. But you've got to develop that, right? And that's not how you do it any other way. Now, in terms of the behaviorally, and then you have to turn around and reflect on it, right? And it takes centuries to work these things out intellectually and come up with arguments and justifications to imagine how would you think about social justice and economics under these new conditions. That just is going to take a long time to work out. Now, to the more practical question of why don't Christians actually live in accord with the values that they profess at whatever stage of intellectual development they've reached, well, we're morally weak. I mean, that is the doctrine of the fall and the wounds of original sin that grace is meant to heal, but it only does so with our active cooperation. And so, you know, the church is not a collection of saints so much as a school for sinners.
9: Yep.
10: And some people come to holiness and many don't.
9: Yeah, there it is. John, is that helpful for you?
19: No, yes, it's very helpful. And it wasn't so much the economic. It's just more like when Pope Francis became Pope, he left the Vatican Palace and went to the NCO next door. It's more not so much the reality of the economic status had to be. It's much more so why did that kind of caste system was so tacitly accepted by the church. But I understand you saying it taking centuries and the fall of man, the moral weakness.
10: Yeah, I mean, if you were to, you know, go back to, say, the 14th century and poll people on their basic intuitions about social stratification and justice, things that today, in hindsight, we would see as sort of intrinsically immoral or problematic, they would have viewed as absolutely moral necessities, right? The idea of a society of orders, for example, has struck most people through history as obviously the right way to go. Now, you know, in the ancient Greece, I mean, Aristotle said some people are naturally born slaves. That is the proper order of reality. Now, I think he's wrong about that, but, I mean, it takes quite a bit of creativity to be able to see reality through some other way. Now, likewise, if you lived in medieval Europe, European feudalism, And for the reasons I've already outlined, and it's very hard to conceive of what another economic system would look like if you lived in there, and the necessity of that for the maintenance of civilization, something like a society of orders just strikes you as the natural way to go, right? I mean, like, and people who advocated for kind of, anarchy or radical populism were seen as evil people, not progressive revolutionaries. And sometimes they were evil people. I mean, Sometimes they were utopianists whose schemes, when put into practice, led to horrific abuses. So, you know, it's not immediately obvious that you would have been able to think in different terms.
9: John, thanks so much for checking in from Missouri. Glad that you're listening on the Great Covenant Network. 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Coming up Monday morning on the Sunrise Morning Show with Anna and Matt, they will welcome Teresa Tomeo talking about Monday morning's episode of Catholic Connection. Also, Kevin Schmiesing will be bringing you more Catholic history. Always fascinating from historian Kevin Schmiesing. And Father John Gavin will be along to talk about Christian maturity. Sounds like a great program. Start your day with news and information from a Catholic perspective. The Sunrise Morning Show with Anna and Matt, Monday morning, 6 a.m., right here on EWTN Radio. All right, here's an email we received from Jill, who says, if all good comes from God and humans are made in his image, how do we explain innate goodness and compassion that we see in some primates and other animals?
10: I thought you just said it all came from God.
9: Kaboom.
10: Duh. God made the world. The world's good.
9: And so here we see
10: Yeah. I mean, that all good comes from God doesn't mean that nature is not of God. I mean, that would be dualism. That'd be Manichaeism.
9: Sure.
10: Nature is of God. The goodness of nature is good because it participates in the goodness of God.
9: Okay. Jill, thanks so much for your email. Andre wants to know, why is sin defined so differently in the Mosaic law versus in the New Covenant?
10: So, first of all, I'm not so sure that's the case, right? I mean, the Mosaic law has a lot of legislation in there about things to do and not do that seem to be unrelated to what we would consider the categories of morality, personal virtue, charity, justice, things like that. It adds a lot of civil code and a lot of ceremonial law and puts a heavy emphasis on the idea of ritual and cultic purity. The New Testament will massively downplay those elements and, exemplified by Christ's message, I desire mercy and not sacrifice. But to draw a kind of absolute line as if there were a very stark difference, I think is to not be true to the data. I mean, most everything Christ said you find in the Hebrew prophets. I mean, think about Isaiah. He says, I hate your sacrifices. I don't listen to them. I own all the cattle on 1,000 hills. I don't need your bloody sacrifices, right? This note of God kind of disdaining the mere external ritual performance of Old Testament liturgy is shot throughout the prophets. I mean, it's all in the Old Testament. Jesus is very much in that vein. Christ offers an analysis and interpretation that carries that to a great extreme. But I don't think there's a sort of absolute distinction that you suggest. And I mean, it's the Old Testament, it's Leviticus, that says you should love your neighbor as yourself. Deuteronomy that says love God above all things. So I do think New Testament morality is found in the Old Testament, but Christ has to bring it out and emphasize it more. Now, what Christ will do is he'll say something the prophets don't say explicitly, which is, God declares all foods clean. It's not washing the outside of the cup, but the inside. And especially St. Paul, will devalue ritual purity as opposed to moral purity. He'll take that to an extreme the prophets don't. But there's a deep continuity there.
9: Andre, thanks so much for your email. Here's one now from Matt, who says, the Catechism of the Catholic Church says that the two purposes of sex are unitive and procreative. should the unitive be the more important of the two, since it strengthens the marriage?
10: Right. So I don't think the church thinks of it in those terms. I think that the church believes that the two are always intimately connected, right? You don't have one without the other. Let's imagine what happens if you just have procreative sex without the unitive. It becomes horrific.
9: Yeah.
10: Horrific, right? I mean, that becomes ugliness.
9: Mm-hmm.
10: Imagine if you aim at the unitive and you're completely shut down to the possibility of the procreative. Well, that can also become ugly in a different way,
9: yeah.
10: Right? But when you bring them together, you have a comprehensive integral picture of human sexuality.
9: So he's saying, should the unitive be the more important of the two?
10: I get that, and I'm rejecting the terms of the question.
9: Okay.
10: I don't think that the church rank orders them exactly that way. I mean, functionally the purpose of human sexuality is to bear offspring, but it has the desired and attended and intended secondary effect of uniting the spouses in that process, which is absolutely necessary for the maintenance of the kind of environment in which you would want children to live. I mean, you don't want to bring children into a home where the parents are not united.
9: Yeah, absolutely. Appreciate that. Thanks so much for your email, Matt. Here's one now from Nathan, and this is a question that comes up time and again. Why is Sunday the Lord's Day and not the Sabbath, which is Saturday?
10: Well, that's because Saturday is the Sabbath. And Sunday is the day we celebrate the resurrection of the Lord. The Sabbath was a feast instituted in the Old Testament to rest from work.
9: Uh-huh.
10: Sunday is primarily a feast instituted to celebrate the Lord's resurrection from the dead, not particularly to rest from work. And, for the first four centuries of the church, well, 3.5 centuries, it would not really have been possible for Christians to rest from work on Sunday. Imagine if you're a slave in the Roman Empire and you're a Christian. Well, you get up before dawn and you run off to your Christian meeting and you celebrate the Eucharist, and then you go home and you tell your owner, yeah, I'm taking the day off to rest. How do you think that went down?
9: Not well.
10: That doesn't go down, right?
9: No.
10: You know, it's only when you get the Christianization of the empire that Christian emperors can say, yeah, we're going to decree a day of rest on Sunday.
9: Nathan, thanks so much for your email. We can get another call or two in at 833-288-EWTN. That's 833-288-3986. Call or text. Here's a question from Bernard. This is going back to Revelation 22, verse 15, which says, outside are the dogs from the city gates, adding to a list of people apparently excluded from heaven. What does this mean?
10: Well, he tells us, those who practice magic arts, the sexually immoral, the murderers, the idolaters, and everyone who loves and practices falsehood. That's the vice list right there.
9: That's the list.
10: Yeah.
9: All right. Very good. Bernard, thanks so much for your email. Adele wants to know, how can I evangelize a Christian neighbor of mine without pushing her away or ruining the friendship?
10: Number one, how about by being the best, most authentic friend you can?
9: Yeah.
10: Right, that you can be, all right? Caring about her, loving her, performing acts of service for her, not feeling like the responsibility for her salvation lies with you,
9: mm-hmm.
10: Right? Your job is to be lovingly and authentically yourself, and if you were a Catholic, then your Catholicism should serve the purpose of making you more of the person that you're meant to be.
9: Mm.
10: Jesus says, do your good works in front of men that they might see them and give glory to the Father in heaven. And so you primarily lead with your character, right? And I would be unburdened about the question of how are you going to get her to be Catholic? Because you're not. That's not your job. Now, if she knows you're Catholic and she loves you, she will eventually ask you about your faith. St. Peter says, be ready to answer when they ask you. Right? But let her ask.
9: Yeah.
10: I mean, you don't have to hide your Catholicism. Hey, I'm not going to be there because I'm going to go to Mass. Okay. She goes to Mass. She's the kind of person who goes to Mass. Right? You know, she comes back from Mass and she's a really nice lady. Maybe I should ask her about Mass sometime.
9: There you go. Adele, thanks so much for your email. And I believe in just a second here, we're going to go to Taylor in Beaverton, Oregon. I think we can do that right now. Taylor's listening to the great modern day radio. Hey, Taylor, what's on your mind today?
20: Hi. So I had a question regarding forgiving someone if they like really hurt you, and like you reconcile with them, like you talk with them, you talked it through, like what they said and how it hurt you, but you still can't really let go of what they said to you, like not look at them differently, I guess. Like, do you have any advice on that?
10: Yeah, thanks. I really appreciate it. So I think you're setting up a standard for yourself that's unnecessary. So, I mean, just let me put it in these terms. Let's say, Taylor, you walk up and slap me across my face, all right, and my cheek hurts because you just hit me. It would be unrealistic for me to say, how can I make it the case that my cheek doesn't hurt? Like, it's going to hurt,
9: yeah.
10: Right? It's going to hurt. When someone says something that's deeply wounding, it's going to hurt. And forgiveness does not entail you not hurting. It really entails your willingness to accept the pain that they have inflicted upon you and without rejecting the possibility of relationship. Right now, it does not require, forgiveness does not require that you sign up for abuse. So if there's someone in your life who is habitually unjust or unfair or painful or, you know, aggressive towards you, it's perfectly reasonable to say, this is not a person I need in my life. This is not helpful to me.
9: Yeah.
10: But if they're sorry and if they're willing to have a just and loving and mutually respectful relationship with you, forgiveness is, you know, the willingness to have a positive relationship with someone who is willing to have one with you and not hold the past against them. It doesn't mean that you're not going to hurt, right? I mean, let me give you an example. My father died 6 years ago. People who listen to this show know I talk about him all the time. I loved my father very, very, very, very much. And for most of my life, my dad, I felt, was unfailingly kind and unfailingly fair to me. But I have one extremely vivid memory of one time when I am very persuaded that he was deeply unfair and unjust towards me. It still bothers me to this day.
9: Wow.
10: Right? Now, what I did not do was say, well, huh, I'm done with him. You know, and break off my relationship to my father. He was acting out of character that day, and it made me sad, and it still makes me sad. But it didn't stop me from continuing to love him and want to be in relationship with him, even though the memory of that pain is with me to this day, right? I'm not going to be able to get rid of the pain. I just choose not to make that the criteria to define the nature of my relationship.
9: Sure. Is that helpful for you, Taylor?
20: Yes, thank you very much.
10: Thank you.
9: Appreciate your phone call there from Beaverton, Oregon. Here's a question from Tom in Myrtle Beach. Dr. Anders, I read obituaries daily. It seems that so many confidently assume that they'll be reunited with loved ones in heaven, like it's an automatic slam dunk just because they died. Whether it's true or not, or if they deserve it or not, is not my concern or observation, but it's as if this presumption reduces God to nothing nothing more than a doorman holding the door open to a heavenly club med or a never-ending family reunion around grandma's dinner table. Your thoughts?
10: Yeah, that's pretty much the way it is. You're right. That's exactly how it is. And, you know, Catholic liturgy does not presume that. Well, we have a liturgy for the dead. We have funeral masses that presume quite the opposite. Right?
9: Yeah.
10: What's the point of offering prayers for someone after they die when you know for sure they've already made it to heaven? You know, I think part of that is the larger Christian culture in the United States is overwhelmingly Protestant. And, you know, you can know for sure you go to heaven when you die is just one of the big selling points of Protestant theology. It's one of the things that differentiates them from Catholics. And I think that bleeds over into Catholic consciousness because so much of the fiction and the imagery and the language and the Hallmark cards and everything else just sort of presume that. And it's an easy, comfortable message, to be sure, right? Now, you know, for my own purposes, I don't think it serves me very well to presume that somebody who's died is not in heaven. I take the church's teaching about the reality of hell and purgatory as an admonition for me to watch myself. right? That yep. I try to improve my own moral behavior and walk with God, not as an occasion for me to be judgmental about somebody else. And, you know, if you want to presume your grandma's in heaven, I'm certainly not going to disabuse you, right? I'm not going to come back, oh, well, you don't know, you know, you sure might be in hell. That's not me. I'm not going to do that. I think that'd be in pretty poor taste, personally. But I shouldn't presume on my own salvation. That'd be the sin of presumption.
9: Sure. Tom, thank you so much for your email from Myrtle Beach. Glad we could get tackled so many phone calls, emails, texts. We took care of a lot of things, and I'm really glad of that, because that kind of clears the plate and gets us ready for next week's Call to Communion with Dr. David Anders. Thank you, my friend. Have a great weekend. And just tackle that list one at a time.
10: Yeah, there you go.
9: That's what Adrienne says. You know, well, how do you eat an elephant? One bite at a time. It's all you can do. On behalf of our fantastic team, I'm Tom Price, along with Dr. David Anders. Hey, thanks for joining us. Hope that you have

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6: My brothers and sisters in Christ, you're either all in or you're all out. You can't be halfway. If there's a fence between heaven and hell, it's owned by the devil himself. The question is, what are you going to do with your time? You are never neutral to him. Email, text messages, talks that you have, conversations. Whether you go to Mass or not, you're either walking towards him or away from him. In everything you do, no matter how small it is, you're either going towards him or away from him. So if you're going to go to the same amount of Masses this year than last, you're going backwards. How much time did you spend in adoration last year? Did you even go? You spent the whole year and not one time went to adoration to adore him and to worship him, to tell him thank you for the roof over your head and the clothes on your back, to say thank you for being born still, at least for now, the greatest country in the world.
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16: 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The House passed

0: passes a bill to aid Ukraine and sanction key segments of the Russian economy. The legislation seeks to cement assistance for Ukraine by providing more than $1 billion in security and reconstruction aid and another $8 billion for Ukraine's defense through loans. The U.S. economy added more jobs than expected last month. The Bureau of Labor Statistics reports 172,000 jobs were created, well above forecasts of just over 100,000. Meanwhile, the unemployment rate held steady at 4.3%. Pope Leo XIV is set to travel to Spain for his fourth apostolic journey tomorrow, visiting various cities and the Canary Islands. 500,000 people are expected to greet the Holy Father during his six-day journey. I'm Veronica Dudo with EWTN News Nightly.
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2: It's not Tuesday, Colin. 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
2: 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The number is 833-288-EWTN. 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I'm Jack Williams. Pedro Quiles producing the program. Your call screener is Matt Gubensky and Michael McCall watching our social media feeds. So if you're watching us on YouTube, you can type you can actually text your question to Colin. Just text your first name, how you're listening, and a brief question to our main call-in number, 833-288-3986. And remember, message and data rates may apply. And our host, as he is every Friday, the already heard from Colin Donovan. How are you?
3: I am doing good. Pretty good.
2: Danny would like to know, how would the sovereign quality of contrition affect the validity of a confession?
3: Yeah, I'm not sure of the use of sovereign there, except in the sense that the one speaking the contrition has responsibility for its validity, because he and he or she or and she alone can have the proper amount of contrition.
2: Yeah, if you're not really sorry, you're not going to be forgiven.
3: Right, you're the
2: you can fool the priest, but you can't fool God, right?
3: Right, the absolution is invalid, and the thing is that God knows that, the priest may not, and you know that, and so if you act on it as if it were valid, you are, you know, piling the proverbial coals upon your head. So the effect of our own will is that we come to God with our weakness. He reaches down to us with his mercy, but if we spit on his hand while he's there because we are insincere, we really shouldn't expect the absolution to have any effect on our guilt. And that's precisely what happens.
2: Here's one we get from time to time. Gary says, does St. Thomas Aquinas' argument for movement undermine free will?
3: I'm going to assume that he means that God's grace or God's power is necessary for movement. This is an idea that goes back to Aristotle, and all of the philosophers have held it, that the first mover, who is God, is responsible for all causation after that. And it's this understanding of, in that both, you know, causative way, but also in the way of sustaining us in our nature's being held in existence by God, that we can speak of God moving in all of us. The question is that moving just the natural exercise of the powers, which was his intention, or are we using those powers for sinful things, which he gave us the opportunity to do by giving us those powers? So you have to make those distinctions. You can't blame God for it any more than you can blame the devil for your sins. You and you alone are responsible for them, although there are many exculpating circumstances and so on which can excuse our sins, and the church speaks very widely of those so that we may have a proper sense of the debt on our conscience.
2: It's going to be a lot of people, if they are fortunate enough to be on the right side of the eternal disposition coin, are going to have a lot of burdens lifted. All of us will, in one way or another. But those who get hung up on this are going to be, you know, and I consider myself very fortunate because it's not anything of my own doing, but. Mm-hmm. I just don't get hung up on this particular point, but I can see how you could get screwed in the ground really quick on this.
3: Yeah, and the church's intention, and therefore it's Christ's intention, since it speaks for Christ, that we, if we come sincerely to confessional, we should leave sincerely and hold as absolutely true those words, "I absolve you from your sins." And so we should go out free of that. We shouldn't second guess that. Sure. Might we wonder, oh, I forgot something. Oh, I should have said something. Would that have changed what the priest had said? No, because you came to confession. You needn't have come, but you came. And the priest will take that as the goodwill, sort of the starter goodwill, which will carry you through the act of repentance and will also carry you through the act of reforming your life as well. So come out of the confessional refreshed and begin the reform of your life and the overcoming of your deeply held faults. And that is what Christ expects of you. And that's all that the church expects of you, too.
2: I was talking about the unmoved mover, but that's actually pretty true.
3: I was sort of combining there, too. We can't blame God for
2: our defects. You're hard on transmissions, aren't you? 833-288-EW.
3: You're going to ask me next about intergenerational guilt, aren't you?
2: No.
3: Good.
2: No, it'll be about hockey. 833-288-EWTN is our toll-free number. 833-288-3986. Loney wants to know, what does the church teach regarding transhumanism?
3: Well, this is the belief which some very notable people in our culture and very usually very rich people who have a lot of idle time to think about these things, you know, they think that they see man as being perfectible, and therefore there are a number of ways you can perfect man. You can perfect his weaknesses, I suppose, with mechanical things, which we do when somebody loses a limb or needs a prosthesis. The day may come when a prosthetic eye will work in combination with the brain, as you see in the science fiction movies and so on. And all of those kinds of things are good and useful, and they show God's creativity that God gave us, the intelligence to be able to come up with to help with sickness and so on. But it's when it crosses over into the idea of going beyond and perfecting our humanity in ways that don't flow from our nature, which is substitutes for God. If it uses animal life and parts, this is another moral question as well. And the biological revolution is doing that. And the uses of that seem to be very mild and not. So there are different aspects of transhumanism and where it's going, which the church would absolutely not agree with. But as long as it's as that kind of science, medicine, and technology is geared to heal the weaknesses, the sicknesses of our nature as it is, and not essentially transform our nature into something that it is not, I think that would be the essence of the boundary between what is moral and immoral in this case.
2: Well, in art, I mean, I think some people are trying to cash in just on the notion of the possibility, Christian Science comes to mind. Or Scientology, excuse Scientology. Scientology comes to mind.
3: Right, yeah. Well, that's a whole other can of worms right there, and a different perspective on all of these questions. You know, that may be, but it's like AI. There are a lot of unscrupulous people who won't recognize the moral limits of the use of AI, or how AI is created and sustained and implemented, and how the algorithms have to reflect human morality and our nature. And that there will be those who won't respect that. And that those, in, whether it's the question of transhumanism or whether it's the question of AI, the moral limits are the same. It must be to help man as man and not to make him into something that he is not. God made us this way, and we can perfect what is fallen and broken in us, but we're this is the creature we are, and we can't remake ourselves, be specious to say in our own image, but say in the image of Commander Data on the Star Trek series or something like that.
2: All right, you had to make it geeky.
3: I did.
2: 833-288-EWTN's our toll-free number. 833-288-3986. Straight ahead, we'll talk to John Michael in Texas, and we've got plenty of time and several open phone lines for you at 833-288-EWTN. That's 833-288-3986. 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
1: How many times have you heard it said that the church has been weak and ineffective? G.K. Chesterton says the church has been so powerful and effective that it colored even the things that it had not hoped to influence and changed its enemies as well as its friends. It affects everything it touches. It inspires a life-changing love in its friends and a self-destructive hatred in its enemies. Its enemies will do everything to destroy it, and they end up destroying everything except the church. The Catholic Church, says Chesterton, has endured for 2,000 years, and the world within the church has been more lucid, more level-headed, more reasonable in its hopes, more healthy in its instincts, more humorous and cheerful in the face of fate and death than all the world outside.
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3: Saints Michael, Gabriel, and Raphael are the holy archangels. 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
5: It just occurred to me I need a microphone. 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It was written on the occasion of the Jubilee year for the 800th anniversary of Francis's death, and it speaks about many Franciscan places like the hillside town of Assisi, where Saints Francis and Claire grew up, the mountaintop hermitage of Carcere, where the friars retreated for prayer, San Damiano, rebuilt by St. Francis' own hands, Gubbio, where Francis tamed the ravaging wolf, the Portiuncola in the valley where he died, Italy's Shrines and Wonders, Volume 2, Discovering Sacred Spaces and Fascinating Places in the Life of St. Francis of Assisi, by Teresa Tamio, available now at EWTN's Religious Catalog. That's EWTNRC.com. And if you get, when you're finished reading it and you're not traveling in Italy needing to refer to it, it's a great workout aid. Feel this thing. That is the heaviest little book.
6: Wow. You know why? Because it has the appearance and structure. If you go into any of the big bookstores and you go to the travel section, this seems to be, you know, they figure people who travel must mistreat their books because they always make them hefty and strong like that.
5: And so this one is no different. So be sure to check that out and everything else at EWTN's Religious Catalog. 833-288-EWTN's our toll-free number, 833-288-3986. First up today is John Michael, a first-time caller in Spring Branch, Texas, listening on Sirius XM Channel 130. John Michael, thank you so much for holding. You're on with Colin Donovan.
7: Hey, Colin. Thanks for taking my call today.
6: You're welcome.
7: Catholic convert out of 2023. I have two young children, sir, 4 months and 2 years and 4 months, and really enjoying that, but I don't necessarily think I need to have any more children. And so my question today is, what's the Catholic Church's take on vasectomies and family planning, and what guidance could I get on this front?
6: Sure, yeah. The Church says that in this area, because God created us and gave us these functions, and it's not a matter of disease that can be corrected, that needs correcting. The only morally lawful way of regulating our fertility, and one that has to be used for a serious or just reason, these are the views of sexuality as a serious matter, and the reason must be just according to the seriousness of that matter. The only way of doing that is having a legitimate and just reason, and to use the natural cycles which have been implanted in the woman. And that generally goes by the name of natural family planning, in other words, to use those cycles. Those cycles can be used to not have conception for a time, to not have children for a time, for economic reasons, for other reasons, reasons of health, reasons of this particularly of the woman's health, who has to bear the child. In no circumstance does the church use the use of any artificial implements to help achieve that goal, or withdrawal, or any of the other means that could be used, including the contraceptive pill. So natural family planning is the way that the church teaches this. And I would recommend to anybody who, you know, wants to learn about this in depth, is to read Pope Paul VI's Birth Control Encyclical. It's not all that long, maybe not as long as Pope Leo's one recently.
5: No, it's not.
6: And the logic in there...
5: You can easily read it in one sitting in less than an hour.
6: The logic in there is very clear, and it's very impressive. And my own experience of reading it was this. I was a freshman in college. A fellow student said, what's the Catholic take on contraception? It doesn't seem to me there's anything really wrong with that. And I had to say, well, you know, I don't really know. Frankly, in high school, we didn't get a great deal of catechetical, and certainly not on Humanae Vitae, which was only 2 years out at that point. And so I said, well, I'll do it. And I read it. And when I finished reading it, I said, this is truth. As many saints when they've read, or people when they've read like a Teresa of Avila or one of the saints, and they say, this is truth. And you see it because it explains very clearly. And if you think about it, one of the first things God did, having created us, to give us it was instruction in this area, to multiply. So the purpose of marriage is not for the fun of the spouses. Purpose of marriage is the sexual purpose. That's why other kinds of unions that don't have that aim and don't have that capability even are not marriages, whatever name, legal or philosophical, they give them. We're taught in Scripture and Revelation by the church that the purposes of what marriage are, it is a deep, profound communion and friendship, but it's the only friendship whose principal purpose, besides the communion of the friends, is to produce the next generation of human beings and to guard and raise them with love and care and give them the moral and social development that will permit them to go out into society and be useful. So I would certainly encourage you, taking all of the considerations of personal situation into account, which you're free to do, as the Pope said, but also to think of the value of raising children today, especially in a culture which doesn't value them, that aborts them, and to give them a good footing and send them off into the world at some point and participate in God's own love and stewardship of human nature by doing that.
5: I'd like for you to comment on two additional points. Point sure. Number one, this encyclical was written while the sexual revolution was raging. And I think a lot of people predicted that it would not go this way within the pages of this encyclical. And I want you to comment on the predictions that were made by Paul VI. If we didn't follow this advice, where the culture was heading and how it's turned out.
6: Yeah, I'm not sure the exact date of the invention of the birth control pill. It's like early 60s. It might have been late 50s. So that kicked off a revolution where sex was detached from any kind of responsibility. And our culture certainly shows it, absolutely and perfectly shows it. the fact that all of the ideologies that we see in our culture that revolve around human sexuality, and there are bunches of them, and they're all weird and strange, to be honest, come from the failure to look nature in the eye and see what the purposes of our sexual nature are. And the Pope saw that, and he predicted, among other things, the devaluation of the woman when the man can look at her primarily as a plaything. That doesn't mean that's going to happen, but it's, you could think of single relationships between single people, that's it. You move from one to one to one to one to another one. All of that predicted by the Pope. So the devaluation of that, and you could predict the devaluation of the life which comes from marriage, and that's a whopper, because abortion and all the fruits of that mentality are the result of that as well. We have a beautiful letter on our in our library, which Padre Pio wrote just before he passed away in 1968. He was probably, in terms of the preternatural gifts, maybe like a St. Francis or another, among the most gifted of the saints in terms of the mystical gifts and spiritual gifts he had. When that encyclical came out, he sat down and he wrote a letter to Paul VI, thanking him and praising him for this, and this beautiful letter that he wrote to the church about this matter. So I think, you know, if a saint about to die sat down and did that, and he was, of course, canonized by John Paul II during his pontificate, then it's something we ought to ponder deeply before we play with fire by misusing these faculties which God gave us.
5: And I would encourage anybody listening, not just John Michael, but anybody listening, if you have not read Humanae Vitae, it's very accessible on the internet.
6: Yes.
5: It's a short read. It's very digestible. And I would encourage everybody to read that. And if you've read it, and maybe not for a while, I'd read it again, because I keep 5 or 6 copies of it in my nightstand drawer for occasions when people ask,
6: and you want to give them something
5: like this. And it was funny because early in our marriage, Johnette was researching something, and she said, "You don't have a copy of Humanae Vitae, do you?" And I reached in my nightstand drawer and pulled a stack of them out. And she was a little... She's like, "I don't know what I've gotten myself into here."
6: Well, you know, and this just job over the years, I've heard people call and ask questions, and I get their personal stories in that. But I remember I'd just gotten out of the Navy, and I was living on Whidbey Island in Washington State for a while. And so I remember running into a fellow at the parish, and we got talking about different things. And he told me his story of he and his wife coming back to the church. They were among the ones who, you know, "We're married, we're happy, we don't need to have children, we're going to have fun, we're going to take the pill, she's going to take the pill, and they're going to go on with their life." He said, "We wondered why we were getting more distant from each other. And then they stumbled upon Humanae Vitae. They wondered no more." Yeah. And they set all of that aside in favor for the divine plan for human life and sexuality.
5: God bless you, John Michael. We'll keep you in our prayers. 833-288-EWTN. That's our toll-free number. 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Want to invite you to keep it right here when we're finished with Open Line. 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Got a nice interview with Monet Sousa back about the sacraments. And today they're going to dip into Psalm 119, which is as rich as any of the psalms that you'll want to deal with. That's Beacon of Truth with Deacon Harold Burke Sivers coming up next on many of these EWTN stations. 833-288-EWTN's our toll-free number. 833-288-3986. It's Open Line Friday with Colin Donovan.

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5: 833-288-EWTN is our toll-free number, 833-288-3986. Allie is up next in the great state of Illinois, watching us on YouTube today. Allie, you are on with Colin Donovan.
6: Hi, thank you for taking my call. I have a question. My husband had to go through a mandatory government training, and in it, it said that he had to respect people's gender identities, and we are obviously Catholic, so I wanted to know if it's morally wrong for him to stay in this company.
7: I wouldn't say. I mean, it's not a case of mortal sin to call somebody's a he or a she or something like that. So I don't think it rises to that. And it also depends upon what, government mandated. I think government has had a revolution of its own in this respect. So one thing might be, if it's the federal government, that is the company does work for, what specific are the current obligations there. I know with previous administrations, they could have a much different view of the matter. But in dealing with people, ordinary people, regardless of who they think they are or what they are, we show them the same charity and care that we would show to other people. Unless being forced to do something which amounts to affirming something. This is maybe where the linguistic element comes in a little bit, but in people in a company doing their jobs, some of whom might be homosexual, some of whom might be transgender, of course, they're all what they are and not those things, but you can, in the ordinary business of the day, carry on, doing your part and not thinking you have to tell them off or insult them or, call them to repentance. We're not that church in whatever it was that that used to stand outside
5: the military funerals.
7: Yeah,
5: Baptist Church, yeah.
7: Yeah. So, no, that's the thing. Distinguish between the mistakes the person has made, mistakes we think they're mistakes, they may not think so, and them as a person in what they're doing in their job, and to the extent that you're not obliged to affirm that in any way, then I think it's possible to stay at a place. There's always the personal element of one's comfort level. And so this can be happen in any company where the company gives attention to, you know, maybe flies the pride flag or something like that. You know, you're going into work and you roll your eyes at the nonsense that that people will do, that kind of thing. So I think it's the tolerance level of your husband. It's the possibility of doing this as a matter of just respecting the other person's decisions. It's not the decision you would recommend or would make yourself or encourage or even think was intelligent to do. But you don't have to say that to them, and you don't have to, you know, insult them in the workplace. You can go on doing your job and so on. And I think that's somewhere in there. There may be a point where it becomes intolerable, and he should, you know, will think, well, now is the time to move on and find a place where I'm going to be happy and comfortable. That'll be a personal decision. That might be right now, but it might not be.
5: God bless you, Allie. Thanks so much for the phone call today. Sherry is up next in the great state of Oklahoma, listening at EWTN.com. Sherry, thank you so much for holding. You're on with Colin Donovan.
8: Hi. First of all, before I ask my question, I called in a few years ago, and I had you explained how the Catholic faith was like an entire culture, and you did it so beautifully, and you articulated it just, I mean, perfectly. Mm-hmm. And just about a week or so ago, I was watching a video from the St. Paul Center, mm-hmm. and they were talking about the Catholic Christian culture, and they gave it a term that Pope Leo had used in an apostolic letter, and it's called Christian Paideia. And so when I watched that video, I thought about the answer that you gave me, you know, a few years ago. It stayed with me because you just did such a wonderful job of articulating what I was trying to, you know, get across to people when I tell them that, you know, I just love being Catholic. I love my Catholic faith. And I would treat me like that was weird to say instead of saying I love Jesus, you know. Mm-hmm. I mean, you know, for me it's the same thing, you sure. know, but basically. So anyway, my question is, does knowledge, understanding, and intimacy with God continue to eternally increase for those who are in the beatific vision?
7: In a way, our human nature allows us to grow in knowledge because obviously, if you think about the intellectual part of eternal life, we'll never stop seeing the tremendous goodness of God expressed in his nature, in his acts, and so on. And so our knowledge of God, our knowledge of each other, there will be many things that we will learn in eternal life we didn't learn. The church and philosophers like Aquinas and theologians like Aquinas as well, philosopher theologians, consider that accidental. In other words, just as we can, you know, doing radio shows and that, you can learn things by listening to us, and we can learn things from people's stories and things as well. That doesn't make us any holier. It just gives us new ideas running around in our head. And so the beauty of eternal life is that beatific vision and seeing God as he is, and the fact that we will never stop taking joy in that. We will never stop taking joy, which is the fruit in our wills of this vision of God. We get it now when you have a wonderful insight into something and you feel that joy. Well, take that and multiply it by a billion times and you might have an idea what heaven is like. On the other hand, in terms of our bond of union with God, what is the measure in this life is our charity. So when we die, we will be fixed eternally in the degree of charity in which we exist in that moment. So we can grow in charity by loving God and loving neighbor in this life, but at the end of life, that growing in it. And of course, we're talking about sanctifying grace there. So that growing in it will stop. So grace in that sense of a deeper bond of union with God and the degree of our charity and our holiness relative to, say, the Blessed Mother or St. Joseph or St. Francis, you know, or whomever, that degree will no longer change. This is the fruit of our participation in Christ saving us, is to be, to help determine. There's an expression which Pope John Paul II used in some of his philosophical writings, that in this way we are co-creators. God created our nature, but we create our supernature in the sense that our natures are expanded and grow by our charity, by our union with God and with others. And so this participation and the merit that comes from our cooperation with grace is where we co-create with God, as it is this expansion of our nature. And it is in that degree of charity that we will be fixed forever. But the thing that can accidentally change our knowledge of reality, you know, maybe you want to go and ask St. Augustine about Christian Paideia, or even Pope Leo when that day comes, you'd be able to do that. And so the things that we might learn, as it were, in eternal life from other human beings, from God, the saints and angels, and from the new world, new heavens and new earth itself, those are the things that growth will not stop. Only our degree of union with God, which will remain the same. But for our point of view, it will be absolutely full. It's like a balloon. A balloon is only empty when there's no air in it. But you can have a balloon that's inflated partway, or you can have a balloon that's inflated almost to the point of breaking. And there are two different volumes there, two different degrees. And that is sort of the difference between the saints. And we'll have some degree of charity, and that is where we will remain forever.
5: Alice is up next in the great state of Ohio, listening on St. Gabriel Radio today. Alice, you're on with Colin Donovan.
9: I was asked a question today, and I really didn't know how to answer it for sure. What does it mean when you say poor in spirit?
7: Well, everybody knows what poverty is, poor in material possessions. And this idea, which is very well developed in the Gospel of St. Luke, who gives a good deal of attention to the poor, as he does to women, this idea, it distinguishes the kind of poverty that is winsome with God. He doesn't care how much, you know, wealth we have, per se, and in an extent, he doesn't care how much poverty we have, per se. But the difference between material wealth and poverty is that material wealth is an obstacle to salvation, as Christ said. You know, it's easier for the camel to go through the eye of the needle, a little gate in one of the walls of Jerusalem, than it is for a rich man to get into heaven. On the other hand, we also get the impression that physical poverty is beneficial. But it's only beneficial in this way. It's not in its own self. It's beneficial to the extent that the poor very often are much more attached to God because they know they depend on Him utterly. That would be a good definition of poverty of spirit. So poverty of possessions may dispose you to poverty of spirit as well. But it's poverty of spirit which is desirable. And likewise, wealth may indispose you to grace and holiness, but it isn't an absolute obstacle. We can still acquire holiness even though we have a lot of material things. So poor in spirit means to be have this disposition of ready to receive from God, whether in a state of material poverty, which seems to incline in that way, or whether you're the richest person in the world and you have a poor spirit. In other words, you're completely disposed to God. And you have to think of all the good, wealthy people who help this network and help other good causes in the world who aren't attached to their material wealth, but rather they give it up for the sake of the gospel, for the sake of the truth, and so on, proving that they are also poor in spirit, even though they are materially wealthy. So that's the divide there on that point.
5: Thanks, Alice. We appreciate the call today. 833-288-EWTN is our toll-free number. Still time for your calls at 833-288-3986. We head now to the Commonwealth of Virginia. Jason is listening on the EWTN app. Jason, thanks for holding. You're on with Colin Donovan.
10: Hi, I'm Jason, and I have a question about, like, what are some of the emotional benefits of living the gospel versus, like, I know intellectually, like we live truth, we live Catholic, but like, I understand that being bipolar, like, I came into the church, and, like, I no longer feel, like, need for, like, euthanasia, for instance. Like, I don't know if you could speak more to, like, the emotional benefits of, like, living Catholic.
7: Mm-hmm. Well, the church has always felt in many of the great writers, whether it's Thomas Aquinas or John of the Cross or Teresa of Avila or the little flower Teresa Lisieux, there's a unity in us. In other words, you know, we're not intellectual beings only, that's the angels, and we're not beings without intellect either, that's the animals and the plants and the minerals and so on. But we're this mixed form. And the will of God at our creation before the sin of Adam was that there should be a unity among these things. So the value of the emotions in religious life and in the Catholic life is that by conquering our emotions, they can be pointed in the direction of things that are good. And the enjoyment and the pleasure and the joy taken in good things that are morally legitimate, this is wonderful. And in the church, we have this tradition of feasting and fasting. You fast for the great periods of fast, like Lent or in the other Friday and so on. And that can be followed with a time of joy and celebration of feasting. So we are able to try to use things which have an emotional impact in us or positively or negatively, and we can orient them towards good things, and thereby they can be both pleasurable and also spiritually rewarding. So that would be the way to consider that emotional, good emotions can be integrated into the intellectual life, and especially in ways which the church by its very nature provides. So thinking of the liturgy, the value of a badly celebrated liturgy with horrible music is the exact equal of a papal liturgy with all of its grandeur in terms of the grace that's available, in terms of the value of Christ's act. But boy, is it a much nicer thing to see a great celebration of the liturgy. Their emotion supports the faith. It supports the belief. It supports the individual. You find in the church things to be loved and to be appreciated, and so on. The other could have the opposite effect, having gone through many bad liturgies, especially in the, you know, late 60s, early 70s. You know, you can persevere and go on, and you can become holy. You can become, you know, closer to God. But it's certainly much easier when you have a beautiful liturgies. And so things like the liturgy, things like the beauty of churches, all of these things, they don't make religion good, but they magnify the goodness of the things in the religion, in the church, like the Mass, like the sacraments, like the liturgical spaces where we celebrate those things. It cooperates and makes those things more accessible to us through the senses, so that you get this unity of body and mind that is part of our nature and ought to be our nature, but was damaged by Adam and his fall.
5: 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You know, I know a lot of folks listen to EWTN Radio. It's part of their routine Monday through Friday. But we do this thing 7 days a week, 24 hours a day, and we've got some great programming on the weekend that you might want to check out. One of those programs is Mother Angelica Answering the Call. One of our producers had a great idea once to go through and sort of mine some of the treasures of the great responses that Mother Angelica gave to people who called into her live show down through the ages. And we did just that. And we now have those timeless words of wisdom from Mother Angelica available for you. It's hosted by Father Joseph Mary Wolfe and Doug Keck, who offer a little bit of commentary between the calls, and it features the best of Mother's advice to our listeners. That's Mother Angelica Answering the Call, Sundays at 2 p.m. and again at 8 p.m. Eastern Time, right here on EWTN Radio. Edward is up next in Columbus, Ohio, listening on St. Gabriel Radio. Edward, you are on with Colin Donovan.
11: Hi, how you doing?
7: Pretty good. What's your question today, Edward?
11: It's not necessarily a question, but I just didn't know how to respond to a conversation I was having with, or I chimed into with a pro-choice person. They were talking about, my coworkers were talking about how a man should have a choice as to abort the child or not. And I chimed in trying to explain that you cannot divide the unitive and procreative part of the marital act, and a little bit more of the what we believe as Catholics.
7: Mm-hmm.
11: And their response was, Edward, in a perfect world, everyone would be married and have kids in that, and no one would leave, and we wouldn't be having this problem. But we don't live in a perfect world. And I just, like, I don't know how to respond to that,
7: mm-hmm.
11: if that makes sense.
7: Yeah, I mean, I don't think it's a very strong argument on their part, because what would we look at? So many things in life we wouldn't do. We would say, well, you don't have to do that. You know, in a perfect world, you wouldn't have to show up for work. You wouldn't have to do what your boss tells you, and you, et cetera, et cetera, et cetera. They do that because there's costs, there's punishment with it. I think the pro-choice position depends on the fact that in their mind, when the government gives them the freedom to take the life of the unborn child, there is no consequence. So for them, it's a costless event.
5: Well, there's no perceived consequence to them.
7: Right. But from their point of view, there is no consequence. So I think that's it's a faulty starting point, because in a perfect world, every unborn child would get adopted. Why would they not be willing to adopt one of those children in this imperfect world? Parents die. What happens to those children, even in a perfect world? So there's all kinds of situations where perfection is disturbed by events. Children being born out of wedlock is such an example of that. But that's not an excuse to take the life of the child, to punish the child for the fact that it's not a perfect world. You know, that their parents, his parents, her parents, they made an imperfect choice to do something that they shouldn't do. Or they chose to do it even though they're not married, then they should live with the consequence, which is a human life. So I think, depending upon what they follow up with, it might be one of those possible answers. But there's hardly anything in our culture that requires and has perfection going on in it with respect to it. Not in our government, not in our employment, nowhere. And so it's a horrible standard to weigh against the life of a human being. There's scientifically no question that the unborn is a human being. That being the case, we should respect at least the science. You don't have to respect the Catholic Church if you don't want to, but at least respect the science and the logic that you are no more a human being, despite your greater size and older age, than is that unborn human being in the womb. They have all the DNA they'll ever need. All they need is growth, food and water, and love, and the time to get larger. That's all they need. That would be perfect. And they have it with the parents of that child have it within their power to do that perfect thing and give that gift to their child, just as they gave them initial life by their own, you might argue, their own malfeasance of doing something they shouldn't do outside marriage.
5: Claudia is in Colorado listening on Catholic Radio Network today. Claudia, you're on with Colin Donovan.
12: Thank you for taking the call. I have this question. what is what make us be in different spiritual levels, if I can say that. For example, I was talking to a relative about how they look, the gift of the Holy Spirit, if I, piety. And I, this person was saying, oh, no, God, God is, well, not talking about specifically that, but he always had the thinking that in the Old Testament, God was so cruel, you know, and very always upset and almost, punishing, a punisher. And when I started to think about this piety, I was thinking, no, he is not, because the concept is that that we, I see piety like the not to offend God, you know, and not to do anything that would be hurting Jesus Christ. But the other person says, no, it's God is always thinking revenge, you know. And the two of us grew up in Catholic schools. We were raised in the same family, but we see the things in a different perspective.
5: Yeah, we're running out of time here, Claudia, so I'm going to let Colin jump in and give you an answer.
7: Yeah, that definitely a faulty idea of God on his part. It's not at all the God that the church teaches. It's not at all the God of the Gospels. Yes, it is true, as St. Paul says, that under the Old Covenant, God was a tutor. He had to train the Israelites. He had to teach them the nature of true religion. He had to make sure that they were punished for their grave offenses against God. And we take that all as an example of what will be our punishment if we don't die repentant of our own offenses against God. So it's not that there are different gods, but there were different purposes in the Old Covenant and the New. The New Covenant, our piety is to love God and to love our neighbor as ourselves, as was in the Gospel recently, and to follow that where it leads us, and God will lead us along a path and a firm form of piety that best suits us and helps us get closer and closer to Him.
5: On behalf of our host, our very own Vice President of Theology, Mr. Colin Donovan, our producer, Pedro Quiles, our call screener, Matt Gubensky, and social media maven, Mr. Michael McCall, I'm Jack Williams. Thanks so much for tuning in, and thanks for another great week of EWTN's Open Line. Back at it again on Monday with Father John Trigilio. Until then, have a great weekend, enjoy Corpus Christi, and God bless.

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1: Human beings are God's greatest master.

0: with the Catholic Mom Minute. Any parent of young children knows what it's like to be interrupted. From crying newborns, hungry tummies, and big messes, to a new pregnancy. But God tells us that everything we do for the least of His children, we do for Him. Learning patience as a parent can be so helpful to our relationship with God. As adult Christians, we have to learn how to be interrupted by God in big ways. We try our best to discern His will and make responsible plans, but at the same time, we have to be flexible enough to trust Him when He permits unexpected change. God is always working things together for the good of those who love Him, even messy things, even hard things. We have to remember that our God often writes straight with crooked lines. I'm Erin Franco at CatholicMomMinute.com.
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6: What can I do about all these mosquitoes biting me in my backyard? First off, do not use citronella candles or tiki torches. Those things do not work. Mosquito repellent is a start, but everyone forgets to put it on, especially when it's their own place. Now let's talk about mosquitoes. They are everywhere, but they are out in full force at dawn and dusk. Most people don't know they eat mostly plant nectar. It is the female mosquito which draws blood to increase the number of eggs they will lay. Regular mosquito bites are bad enough. Then there are a large number of diseases they spread each year. If you like to stay outdoors, a mosquito system may be the best permanent solution for dealing with those little bloodsuckers. Mosquito systems mist for a couple of seconds at dusk and dawn and takes care of 98% of mosquitoes with only that. Bug Ninja Pest Control. It's 225-414-2020.
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2: Catholic Community Media invites you to join us in praying the Chaplet of Divine Mercy with Father Ronnie Calkins of the Archdiocese of New Orleans and Kitty Cleveland.
7: In the name of the Father, and of the Son, and of the Holy Spirit.
8: Amen.
7: You expire, Jesus, but the source of life gushed forth for souls, and the ocean of mercy opened up for the whole world. O font of life, unfathomable divine mercy, envelop the whole world and empty yourself out upon us. O blood and water, which gush forth from the heart of Jesus as a fountain of mercy for us.
8: I trust in you.
7: Our Father, who art in heaven, hallowed be thy name. 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

0: earth as it is in heaven.
1: Give us this day our daily bread, and forgive us our trespasses as we forgive those who trespass against us. And lead us not into temptation, but deliver us from evil. Amen.
0: Hail Mary, full of grace, the Lord is with thee. Blessed art thou among women, and blessed is the fruit of thy womb, Jesus.
1: Holy Mary, Mother of God, pray for us sinners, now and at the hour of our death. Amen.
0: I believe in God, the Father Almighty, creator of heaven and earth, and in Jesus Christ, his only Son, our Lord, who was conceived by the Holy Spirit, born of the Virgin Mary, suffered under Pontius Pilate, was crucified, died, and was buried. He descended into hell. On the third day he rose again from the dead. He ascended into heaven and is seated at the right hand of God, the Father Almighty. From there he will come to judge the living and the dead.
1: I believe in the Holy Spirit, the Holy Catholic Church, the communion of saints, the forgiveness of sins, the resurrection of the body, and life everlasting. Amen.
0: Eternal Father, I offer you the body and blood, soul and divinity of your dearly beloved Son, our Lord Jesus Christ,
1: in atonement for our sins and those of the whole world.
0: For the sake of his sorrowful passion,
1: have mercy on us and on the whole world.
0: For the sake of his sorrowful passion,
1: have mercy on us and on the whole world.
0: For the sake of his sorrowful passion,
1: have mercy on us and on the whole world.
0: For the sake of his sorrowful passion,
1: have mercy on us and on the whole world.
0: For the sake of his sorrowful passion,
1: have mercy on us and on the whole world.
0: For the sake of his sorrowful passion,
1: have mercy on us and on the whole world.
0: For the sake of his sorrowful passion,
1: have mercy on us and on the whole world.
0: For the sake of his sorrowful passion,
1: have mercy on us and on the whole world.
0: For the sake of his sorrowful passion,
1: have mercy on us and on the whole world.
0: For the sake of his sorrowful passion,
1: have mercy on us and on the whole world.
0: Eternal Father, I offer you the body and blood, soul and divinity of your dearly beloved Son, our Lord Jesus Christ,
1: in atonement for our sins and those of the whole world.
0: For the sake of his sorrowful passion,
1: have mercy on us and on the whole world.
0: For the sake of his sorrowful passion,
1: have mercy on us and on the whole world.
0: For the sake of his sorrowful passion,
1: have mercy on us and on the whole world.
0: For the sake of his sorrowful passion,
1: have mercy on us and on the whole world.
0: For the sake of his sorrowful passion,
1: have mercy on us and on the whole world.
0: For the sake of his sorrowful passion,
1: have mercy on us and on the whole world.
0: For the sake of his sorrowful passion,
1: have mercy on us and on the whole world.
0: For the sake of his sorrowful passion,
1: have mercy on us and on the whole world.
0: For the sake of his sorrowful passion,
1: have mercy on us and on the whole world.
0: For the sake of his sorrowful passion,
1: have mercy on us and on the whole world.
0: Eternal Father, I offer you the body and blood, soul and divinity of your dearly beloved Son, our Lord Jesus Christ,
1: in atonement for our sins and those of the whole world.
0: For the sake of his sorrowful passion,
1: have mercy on us and on the whole world.
0: For the sake of his sorrowful passion,
1: have mercy on us and on the whole world.
0: For the sake of his sorrowful passion,
1: have mercy on us and on the whole world.
0: For the sake of his sorrowful passion,
1: have mercy on us and on the whole world.
0: For the sake of his sorrowful passion,
1: have mercy on us and on the whole world.
0: For the sake of his sorrowful passion,
1: have mercy on us and on the whole world.
0: For the sake of his sorrowful passion,
1: have mercy on us and on the whole world.
0: For the sake of his sorrowful passion,
1: have mercy on us and on the whole world.
0: For the sake of his sorrowful passion,
1: have mercy on us and on the whole world.
0: For the sake of his sorrowful passion,
1: have mercy on us and on the whole world.
0: Eternal Father, I offer you the body and blood, soul and divinity of your dearly beloved Son, our Lord Jesus Christ,
1: in atonement for our sins and those of the whole world.
0: For the sake of his sorrowful passion,
1: have mercy on us and on the whole world.
0: For the sake of his sorrowful passion,
1: have mercy on us and on the whole world.
0: For the sake of his sorrowful passion,
1: have mercy on us and on the whole world.
0: For the sake of his sorrowful passion,
1: have mercy on us and on the whole world.
0: For the sake of his sorrowful passion,
1: have mercy on us and on the whole world.
0: For the sake of his sorrowful passion,
1: have mercy on us and on the whole world.
0: For the sake of his sorrowful passion,
1: have mercy on us and on the whole world.
0: For the sake of his sorrowful passion,
1: have mercy on us and on the whole world.
0: For the sake of his sorrowful passion,
1: have mercy on us and on the whole world.
0: For the sake of his sorrowful passion,
1: have mercy on us and on the whole world.
0: Eternal Father, I offer you the body and blood, soul and divinity of your dearly beloved Son, our Lord Jesus Christ,
1: in atonement for our sins and those of the whole world.
0: For the sake of his sorrowful passion,
1: have mercy on us and on the whole world.
0: For the sake of his sorrowful passion,
1: have mercy on us and on the whole world.
0: For the sake of his sorrowful passion,
1: have mercy on us and on the whole world.
0: For the sake of his sorrowful passion,
1: have mercy on us and on the whole world.
0: For the sake of his sorrowful passion,
1: have mercy on us and on the whole world.
0: For the sake of his sorrowful passion,
1: have mercy on us and on the whole world.
0: For the sake of his sorrowful passion,
1: have mercy on us and on the whole world.
0: For the sake of his sorrowful passion,
1: have mercy on us and on the whole world.
0: For the sake of his sorrowful passion,
1: have mercy on us and on the whole world.
0: For the sake of his sorrowful passion,
1: have mercy on us and on the whole world.
0: Holy God, Holy Mighty One, Holy Immortal One,
1: have mercy on us and on the whole world.
0: Holy God, Holy Mighty One, Holy Immortal One,
1: have mercy on us and on the whole world.
0: Holy God, Holy Mighty One, Holy Immortal One,
1: have mercy on us and on the whole world.
0: O blood and water, which gush forth from the heart of Jesus as a fountain of mercy for us,
1: I trust in you.
0: Eternal God, in whom mercy is endless, and the treasury of compassion inexhaustible, look kindly upon us, and increase your mercy in us, that in difficult moments we might not despair nor become despondent, but with great confidence submit ourselves to your holy will, which is love and mercy itself. In the name of the Father, and of the Son, and of the Holy Spirit.
1: Amen.
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4: Of course, before all the iPads and all that kind of stuff, and I had a bit, and I had them all tabbed out with different aspects of the wedding and all the details and logistics, and you know, and it's so funny, you know, 32 years later, the people from the wedding still mock me about that book. I remember you walking around with that big notebook, you know? But it was so detailed that everything was in there. You know, it just made me feel better. I mean, all the stress, you know, that comes with that, you know, it just made me feel better. And, you know, knowing that things were organized and, you know, logistically I had things kind of, you know, as much as something like that can go, there's always going to be twists and surprises and, and things like that on a huge day like that. But it went very well. I remember, you know, one of the things I remember the most about that day is we had a big reception. It was at this place called the World Trade Center, downtown Portland, which has open air to the outside so people on the street can kind of look in and see. Mm. And I remember at the end of the night, my groomsmen were in charge of getting people back to the hotels that they were staying in. And so so when the last guy left with the last group of people, it was just me and Colleen. Mm. We were by ourselves in the reception room, and in fact we had arranged for a homeless shelter to come and pack up all the food. So the people from the shelter were there packing up the leftover food, and it was just the two of us sitting there. Like no one else was around. We're like, how are we getting back to the hotel? Oh yeah, I guess somebody's gonna come back and get us. We just had that moment just by ourselves, which was the first time we were by ourselves after the wedding. Because again, you got the photos, you got all the stuff and everything. And it was just a very surreal, just very like awesome moment. Just for us to have those, you know, that time together, you know, after such an incredible day.
5: Well, and I told my daughter, I said, the only two things I will say is, I said, if you are going to do everything yourself, at least appoint one person to remind you to eat, because you'll get busy gabbing and posing for pictures, and you need to stop and get a little protein. I said, and then just allow a buffer of grace for the things that will go wrong. Like, no matter how much you plan them, no matter how much you may have delegated some of it, or, you know, had everything down to the T, you still have to go, well, that didn't go like I wanted. but it's fine. It's like, okay. Otherwise, you know, you just like, it wasn't what I wanted. And then you feel like your day is shot, right? So I said, and the great thing about it, I said, those are the two things in life that I think will carry you and Thomas well. Like, always make sure you're checking on each other. Did you eat today? And then when things don't go like you plan, just roll it off and go, all right, what's next?
4: Yeah. One thing that I also remember that I really enjoyed was the videographer. Mm-hmm. Because there's so many people on that video who are now deceased, my mom, you know, Colleen's grandma, a couple of my groomsmen, you know, her brother passed away tragically, 25 years ago, you know, just he was, dropped dead on a basketball court, bringing the ball up the court, you know?
5: Yeah.
4: So it's wonderful to have, those memories, remember the people in our hearts that are closest to us, you know, on a day like that.
5: Yeah.
4: All right. Monet Souza is our guest today on Beacon of Truth, talking about bringing family and friends back to the sacraments. And of course, we would love to hear from you today. Send us an email, my friends, beacon@ewtn.com.
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8: A left-wing veterans group is suing the Trump administration after the Department of Veteran Affairs reinstated restrictions on taxpayer-funded abortions. Under the Biden administration, the VA had begun providing abortions in cases of rape, incest, or claimed health concerns. The Trump administration reversed that policy, arguing that federal law does not authorize the VA to fund or perform abortions. Make no mistake, our nation's veterans are heroes. They deserve excellent medical care, support, and the gratitude of the nation. But intentionally ending the life of an innocent child is not health care. Honoring their service to our nation does not require the taxpayer funding of their abortions. And taxpayers should never be forced to fund abortion.
7: For more information, follow us on social media at Life Issues Institute.
5: Kind of reminds me of, remember Eddie Murphy's Party All the Time?
4: Oh, yeah. Yeah, that's right.

0: also sounds a little bit like Kraftwerk, their second album. Mm-hmm. With Boing Boom. Well, my favorite song on that second album is Boing Boom Chalk. But this sounds like that kind of era of Kraftwerk, but it got more out of the techno and more into the dance techno thing on that second album. Yeah, but I still have fond memories of this time. You know, I don't listen to a lot of techno pop kind of stuff now, but it just brings back wonderful memories of my teenage years.
1: Yeah.
0: Just really enjoying that genre of music.
1: Yeah, when I get in the occasional Pet Shop Boys on my rotation, I'm like, yeah, you know, you're feeling
0: yeah,
1: it.
0: Yeah, yeah. Doom, doom, doom. Da-dum, da-dum.
1: That's right. You
0: That's
1: got
0: good
1: it.
0: Stuff, man. Yeah, I love that. I'm Deacon Harold Burke. Simmons listening to Beacon of Truth. And today we have a very special guest returning back to the show. Monet Souza is on talking about, especially during the summer months, we're going to be around family and friends as we gather during the summertime, and maybe people we haven't seen for a while. And, you know, and all of us have experienced this, family members and friends who are away from the church. So when we have these opportunities to be together during these months, what can we do? What kind of things can we do to help bring family and friends back to the sacraments? And would love to hear from you today. Send us an email, beacon@ewtn.com.
1: Just want to give a shout out as Father Dominic and Father Miguel are celebrating 22 years as a part of our campus clergy here at EWTN. So for their service and, of course, their hearts, we thank them, but also showing a little love to them today as well for all they do here at EWTN Radio.
0: All right, my friends. Well, Monet Souza, who's joining us today, talking about bringing family and friends back to the sacraments. Monet is a successful speaker and producer, MC, voiceover actor, TV show, and YouTube host who, and I can tell you this from experience, knows how to captivate all age groups. I'm talking about from middle school all the way through older folks as well. This is so great, you know, and many of us have done this, right? I remember playing air guitar in front before I got my first guitar, if my dad wasn't around, I'd pick up his guitar and kind of like fake like I was playing it, you know, and when they would do the same thing, standing in front of a mirror where she pretended to be in a classroom where there were cameras rolling, and she would kind of like act in front of the mirror. So public speaking has always been a passion of hers, and as her faith grew, her desire to share that faith with others also grew as well. And so she graduated from Franciscan University with a BA in theology and catechetics. Of course, that's where I'm now getting my doctoral degree from. And she attributes her public speaking skills to her experience at Steubenville and her deep knowledge and love of the Catholic faith that came from her parents. And so she's been speaking for a number of years now. She spoke nationally in 2009 on EWTN's National Children Eucharistic Hour in Washington, D.C. And I even brought her out on tour with me. I had some speakers from Australia here, and we were in St. Louis, and I brought Monet out to join us for those tour dates. And she's done confirmation retreats. She's spoken at Newman Centers on Catholic colleges. She's led Advent and Lenten missions, and she does this full time. So a very, very talented young lady. So honored to have her back on the show today. Monet Souza, everybody. Monet, welcome back to Beacon of Truth.
2: Thank you so much for having me back, Deacon. It is a blessing. And yeah, you always just nailed the introduction. So thank you. And even to remember that moment of me practicing in front of a mirror. I can't forget those beginning days. So thank you so much for having me.
0: Oh, no. So glad to have you back. So what have you been up to?
2: So
0: what's the latest with Monet Souza?
2: The latest, honestly, has been over the past month and a half, just reviving my own personal prayer life. You know, I know you understand, and any other Catholic speakers or anyone who works in ministry who's probably listening, is there's so much of this outward giving to other people, walking other people closer to the Lord, closer to our faith. And it's been a really nice time in my own personal season of walking myself back to the Lord to just revive my prayer life, because beginning in June, taking me through the end of July, I'm going to be leading summer camps as the keynote speaker. So it's nice to take this moment to, you know, just catch my breath, be with the Lord and then get back into the swing of things. So no complaints, thank God.
0: Oh, that's awesome. And so how many camps do you do during the summer? I mean, are you like busy? Do you have like breaks in between, and or is like are the different sessions, multiple sessions of the camp?
2: So it really all depends. Last summer was honestly the first summer I did summer camps, because in summers before, typically I have been working at nonprofits in the local area of Massachusetts, or just doing back-end work for my speaking engagements beginning again in September. So last summer, I actually probably did 3 to 4 weeks of camps. And that was a lot, because you're not just giving the talks, you're with the students, you're with the teens all day long, you're running around with them, you're being, you know, part of the activities with them. And so then when I would come home, I was just totally wiped. And then there are moments I missed portions of family vacation. So this summer, I'm like, I want to have a better balance. So I said yes to 3 summer camps. And then I'll have the month of August, again, to just recoup, be with family, be with my niece, and that sort of thing. So it sounds like you also, with your family, will have a slower paced summer, which will be a big blessing as well.
0: Yeah. Usually I go overseas during the summer. But okay. This year, I decided to kind of slow that down a little bit. You know, I got the mm-hmm. doctoral program coming up, and I just want to really make sure I'm spending time getting myself ready and just backing off the pace a little bit. You know, it's been very hectic pace for months now. We've got very busy Lent and all of that. So I just want to just chill a little bit. Do you family reunions or anything during the summer? I know a lot of people do.
2: Not reunions. Our family is, thank God, very local. So there's a lot of time to just drive 5-10 minutes down the road to see family. But I'm praying that the cousins that live out of the country will make a visit this summer. So that would be really sweet to see them. But just a lot of graduations, baptisms, that sort of thing. First communions have been in the swing of things and then taking us through the summer months. So it'll be nice to just really be present to family, because as much as a gift it is to travel and tell people about the Lord, it's also nice to stay put and let the community around you just really, you know, be in your presence and you be in theirs.
0: Yes, I love that. I absolutely love that. So during this time of year, and everybody has this experience, there are people that we love, family members and friends, who are away from the church. I mean, everybody has that experience, and myself included. I have family members that grew up in the faith and are away from the church now. So when we are around these people and have these opportunities, what kinds of things should we be like? What would be your kind of like path forward to kind of just like, you know, I haven't seen somebody in a while, and the first thing you want to do is not like dive into why they're not going to church. I mean, like, what,
2: of course,
0: like how would you like kind of open a door to even like begin it? Maybe not the first time, but maybe, you know, if you see them multiple times during a period that, you know, you're kind of like greasing the wheels, if you will, kind of preparing them for the message of truth.
2: Mm-hmm. No, of course. Well, for anyone who knows anything about Franciscan University or even just the way that they teach and equip their students, I just remember every single class I was in for theology and catechetics was just so eye-opening. And it always came back to, anything about the faith is relational. So if you do not have a relationship, back and forth dialogue, checking in on family members or even friends who have, you know, left the faith or in the faith, it's going to be really hard to build that foundation of trust and then communication to open that door of the faith. If I, you know, say I left the church and this was the first time, Deacon, you and I have been talking for, say, a couple years, and you start off with, hey, Monet, you know, I heard through the grapevine you're not going to church anymore. I really think you should, because your soul is at risk of mortal sin and da-da-da-da-da. I'd be like, whoa, what about just asking, like, how am I doing? How's, like, my family? How's work? Like, you started off even just welcoming me onto the show of hearing how I am. And I truly believe that's where it needs to begin, even for our family members, is just start at looking at them as a son or daughter of God in their full humanity and just say, hey, how are you doing? It's okay to talk about more surface level things because oftentimes that's where most people are comfortable. So it needs to be just, is there a foundation of trust and communication? Because if someone doesn't trust you, it's going to be really hard to present them with the truth because they won't know your intentionality behind your words, or it may come across as, oh, here's another Bible thumping Catholic trying to shove the truth in their version of the faith down my throat. But my thing is, I love being with my family, and I don't just reach out to them because I know the conversation of faith is right around the corner. I reach out to them because their blood, and I want to grow in relationship with them. I want to, God willing, hopefully get them back into the church, but that's not always my main prerogative. And I think if people see it as a both and of just hear how the other person is doing while also like intertwining the faith, there's going to be so many more avenues that are going to be opening before you to really bring your family back to the church and to the sacraments, or even just to talk about Jesus. I think that's the first starting point.
0: Yeah. And I think the key to what you said, you stated so beautifully, is how do I get this person in front of me to want to listen to more of what I have to say? You know, it's right. Not about convincing or cajoling or winning arguments, or you have to start with love. You have to start with a place of saying, you know, I love you, I care about you, I care about your soul, but I care about you as a person, and yes. Just kind of see where they are. You know, just even finding out, okay, where are you in your headspace right now? What kind of things are you thinking about? What kinds of things are you into? To kind of get a context for how to have a deeper conversation, maybe about the faith at some point, you know, but I totally agree with you. I wouldn't start off, you know, it's like with somebody that doesn't know Jesus. I remember speaking at a youth event in Texas. And this was like a NCYC, except for like a, I think they call it DCYC. It was like a Dallas version of that. And after I got off the stage, I was walking to the back, and this young guy came up to me, said, "Man, I some things you said I'd never heard before, you know. But I'm not a Christian. You know, my girlfriend is a Christian. That's why I'm here. She brought me here. But how do I meet Jesus? You know, if I were to start off with apologetics and dogma, that wouldn't have worked, you know. So, but I love that. All right. Monet Souza is our guest today, talking about bringing family and friends back to the sacrament, especially during this time of year in the summer. And we'd love to hear from you. Send us an email, beacon@ewtn.com.
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0: Yes, definitely some summer vibes right there.
1: We need more of it.
0: Yes, absolutely.
1: I always hear people that say they'll play Christmas music in July because they want it to feel colder and they're tired of the heat. I feel like in the colder months, we should be playing summery music.
0: Yeah, exactly. I love that. That's great. What kind of music are you into, Monet?
2: I really like indie or oldies.
1: All right.
0: Oh, really?
1: Mm-hmm. Now, oldies has expanded. It's not just 60s anymore. Like, I've heard like 80s music, 90s music on the old oldies station. So it's a new, it's expanded term. So can you narrow that oldies for me?
2: I would say like Doris Day, Frank Sinatra,
0: that
2: era. Mm-hmm.
0: All right. Wow.
1: Golden oldies. I love it.
2: Oh, yeah.
0: That is awesome.
2: That's wow, like, I mean, or the, every now and then, like Casey and the Sunshine Band, Bee Gees, because that's what my dad grew us up on.
1: Yes.
0: Oh, yeah. Oh, yeah. Love that. Wow. I usually don't hear that with the folks your age. You know, I like that.
2: Yeah. No, it's nice.
1: It's very cool.
0: Oh, that's great. Yeah. We, you know, one of the things that's been interesting, you know, I was on a tour last month and meeting all kinds of people. You know, talking about the show and what they love about the show. And I've had 15-year-olds, high school kids, all the way up to the older people talk about how they love the music. Mm-hmm. When we talk about music and playing the music and commenting on that. And so that's a touch point, mm-hmm. you know, I think with a lot of people to kind of a way of introducing them in the faith, you know. Or, again, you know, we talked about before, you know, a way of getting people back to the faith, maybe music. Hey, what kind of things are you listening to? That kind of thing, and maybe being a starting point there. Yeah, I love that. I'm Deacon Harold Brooks Sivers, listening to Beacon of Truth. And today we have a return guest. Monet Souza is back with us on Beacon of Truth, talking about bringing family and friends back to the sacraments. Of course, we would love to hear from you today. 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
0: All right, my friends, Monet Souza is back with us today, talking about bringing family and friends back to the church. Monet, as I mentioned, is a graduate from Steubenville University with a BA in theology and catechetics. He speaks all over the place, a very talented young woman, and I've brought her out with me speaking as well. And she's done an amazing job. She speaks, so you need to get her at your event. I would strongly recommend that you get Monet to speak at your next retreat, your next event at your parish, your next conference, whatever you have going on. She's a great person who I very highly recommend. And so today, though, we're talking about a very important topic, which is near and dear to many, many people's hearts. Again, getting family and friends and helping to kind of reintroduce them to Jesus. You know, kind of we all have that desire to help bring people back to the faith. But really what we need to do is introduce them to the love of Jesus Christ, to help them encounter the life-changing love of our Lord and Savior Jesus Christ. I think that's the key. And here to talk with us about that is Monet Souza. So Monet, we touched on a few things before. What do you think are one or two key elements that we have to remember as we're engaging in this work? Because, for example, a lot of people will tell me, I tried to give them a Bible. I tried to give them a catechism. You know, I tried to, you know, tell them about this dogma, St. Thomas Aquinas. And I get it. And sometimes people are very passionate and very into it. And, you know, and it's coming from a place of love. It's coming from a place of, you know, concern for that person's soul, your desire to want to spend eternity, especially if it's your kids or another mm-hmm. family member. But often, like you, as you mentioned, that could be like a turn off if you, you know, if you start with that. But it comes from a place of love and concern. So it's not that those things aren't important. Mm-hmm. I just don't think that's a necessary place of where you start.
2: No, of course. I think the biggest thing is we have to remember that we're walking souls, like these human beings in front of us, whether they're family or friends or not. We're walking them to the Lord. We're not saving them. We're not redeeming them. We're not converting them. Like at the end of the day, if we really truly start to even say phrasing like that of, oh, you know, my job is to convert people, my job is to save souls, it's like, no, that's what the Lord does. Our job is to walk these individuals closer to Jesus. So the minute we start to recognize who we are in the presence of God and the littleness and how small we are, then we realize, and we hopefully have less room for pride to enter in, because maybe when I was in high school and like my early years of college, I would beat my chest and be like, oh, I had a great moment of winning this family member at this holiday or at this event or whatever. But it's not about, like you said, it's not about always winning that argument, but it's a matter of, have you been able to successfully humble yourself to recognize that even when you invite someone to church or you bring something up about the faith, that you may be rejected, you may be told by multiple family members, like, we're not talking about the faith today. You know, can we humble ourselves and say, okay, like, I'll put my hands up, that's it? Because my professor, Dr. Bolster, when I was at Franciscan, had said perfectly, if we turn people away from the faith because perhaps maybe we're too strong with our approach, or maybe we don't recognize that someone's not ready to receive the Lord, if we keep pestering at it and we keep going at that person like too strong-handed, we could lose access to them. And we don't want to lose access to souls. So there's been moments even in my faith walk where I've lived with extended family and I've told the children, my cousins, about the faith. And then I've been approached by my aunt or my uncle saying, we do not want you to talk to our children about the faith anymore. Mm-hmm. And I had two avenues. Either I dismiss them and say, no, but I need to win this soul for Christ. Or I humble myself and I say, if I do not listen to my aunt and uncle right now, I'm going to lose access to this cousin of mine. So there's been like a lot of humble pie presented to me over the years. And it's a reality of, okay, I'm going to wave the white flag in this moment, but I'm going to still pray for them, even though I may not be able to directly talk to them about the Lord. But we have to remember like how powerful prayer is in consecrating our loved ones and our friends to the Blessed Mother, to Jesus, and say, you take care of them. And it's amazing how all these years later, those same cousins are circling back to me and asking me questions about the faith. They're not in the pews yet, but they are talking about the faith. And I'm like, that's a win. I think so many times we think, until we get the practicing Catholics, until we get the individuals back to becoming daily communicants, then we haven't won yet. But there are small wins. As long as the soil is being tilled, and you start to see like the roots like slowly popping up, those are wins. And so it just needs to be, I think, trade pride for humility and recognize like where are the rooms where you're being allowed to speak and where are the rooms where you're called to just prayerfully intercede on those behalf of family and friends.
0: Yeah, I'm Deacon Harold Burke Sivers, listening to Beacon of Truth. And today we have Monet Souza back on the program talking about helping to bring family and friends back to the faith, especially we're going to spend a lot of time with family and friends this summer, hopefully. And let's take advantage of those opportunities to help bring people to a deeper love and intimacy with Jesus. Of course, we'd love to hear from you today. Send us an email, beacon@ewtn.com. You know, and going back to what you said, Monet, I think that one of the things we have to remember is that all of this is a process. Mm-hmm. You know, and that God works in his time, and God's timing is always perfect. Yes. It's not our time. And so often in this process of evangelization and sharing the faith, we have to be, a lot of it's just about being patient and waiting on God, mm-hmm. you know. And so often we have to pray for patience in our own lives, in our own hearts, you know, kind of like Psalm 46, verse 11, be still and know that I am God, to trust that, you know, we have to take steps along the process, that we can't have everything, right? Because we live in a culture fast food culture, instant gratification culture, I want results right now culture, you know, the doom scrolling, a death scrolling on, you know, just instant right now. But God's process evolves over time because it takes time to change for the Holy Spirit, because we can't do that, but the Holy Spirit to change hearts. You know, so I think being patient is a big part of that process.
2: And to even remember, too, that most people who have left the church left because they were hurt. And you can't, even like the process of healing a wound, you can't just be like, oh, put a little bit of ointment on it, a little bit of Neosporin, like, and it will be healed by tomorrow. Oftentimes the wounds are bigger for some people, smaller for some people. And so it's, again, that's where the dialogue comes in. So many people, I truly believe, are so afraid to talk about their faith or ask questions of people. I'm like, the worst that could happen is someone looks at me and goes, I'm not comfortable answering that question. Why are we should just start having conversation of, hey, uncle so-and-so, hey, grandma, hey, grandpa, hey, cousin, hey, aunt, uncle. Can I just ask, you know, why, when did you start, you know, leaving the faith? Or, you know, would you ever be open to coming back to the church? Or, you know, what's your faith walk like? If we can at least ask the questions, then maybe we'll be like, okay, I need to approach this a lot differently, because I know people who have been, you know, hurt by the church for different reasons. Maybe it was something said in the homily. Maybe it was a misunderstanding of why, like, we only have men as priests. Maybe someone was sexually abused by a priest or a clergy member, whomever. But if we don't know the background of why people left, it's going to be hard to know how to approach the woundedness that that individual went through. So my thing is just have a conversation. I think a lot of times I meet people in my travels and they're like, oh, I just assume when I'm with my extended family or my daughter-in-law or my kids, like, I can't talk about the faith. It's like, no, keep talking. You can talk about it, but maybe you're talking about it comes in a form of questions. And then you allow that individual in front of you to kind of piece everything together, so you know how to approach them with love, approach them maybe with clarity that they never received. Like, even until I was probably a junior in high school, no one told me why I believed what I believed in. And I was so tempted to walk away because I'm like, this doesn't make sense. But it wasn't until my life team group when I was in high school, they started to tell me why I believe what I believe. And I'm like, oh, this makes sense now. So a lot of people in our lives are missing the why component. So it's a matter for us Catholics who are practicing, still showing up in the pews, do we know our why to be able to share that why with other people?
0: Yes, I absolutely love that. And I absolutely love what you said that was so important, you know, about the woundedness. We, you know, what we have to do is be vehicles of mercy to those people in our lives. You know, in that beautiful Divine Mercy image, the rays are coming out from the heart of Jesus into the world. And when we're doing this work of evangelization, of being the instruments, right, the finely tuned instruments in God's hands, so God can use us for His glory and help bring people to Him. Bartimaeus, the blind man, you know, Jesus, Son of David, have pity on me. And remember, Jesus didn't call him specifically. He said, bring him to me. He had other people bring Bartimaeus to him.
2: Yes.
0: You know, and so same thing. God sometimes asks us to bring people to Him. And in order to do that effectively, you know, to be the instruments in God's hands, we have to be, you know, mindful of the person's experience, you know, and enter in with empathy or with sympathy or with understanding. You know, and, you know, it was that the accompany them, we have walk with them on this journey and realize that it is a journey. But I think being that beautiful heart of mercy is essential to all of this.
2: Yes. And you're even making me think of how we just had Pentecost Sunday. You're already starting to touch on all those seven gifts of the Holy Spirit that many of us received on our confirmation day. And the reminder of, you know, the Great Commission, when Jesus says to his apostles at the end of that great commissioning, and lo, I am with you always, even to the close of the age. Like, if someone listening is nervous on how to approach a family member or a friend that has left the faith, or even a coworker that has left the faith, just ask for the Holy Spirit to infuse you with the right words to say, because there's a lot of times I'm with someone and I'm like, I don't know what to say right now. And I'm just like, come Holy Spirit. And then something comes out of my mouth. I'm like, no way, that was me. That was totally the Lord. So we have to remember, like, call upon the Holy Spirit. Like, the whole entire three persons of the Trinity will be by your side, because they equally want that individual before you to come back to the faith as much as you do. So yeah, we have to remember to lean into the Holy Spirit for his guidance and all those gifts of the Holy Spirit that we've been, you know, bestowed upon.
0: I'm Deacon Harold Burke Sivers, listening to Beacon of Truth. And today we're talking with Monet Souza, a very talented speaker, who's talking to us today about helping to bring family members and friends back to the faith. Something, and we're gonna see a lot of our friends and family during these summer months. We're going to be together and hopefully have a joyous time. But, you know, sometimes that time can be mixed with a little tinge of tension, you know, because of people's different, where they are in their faith journey, in their faith walk. So we're talking about how to effectively accompany and share our faith with those that we love. And, of course, we'd love to hear from you today. Send us an email, beacon@ewtn.com. Now I want to ask you, what do you think? I'd love to get your thoughts about the role of not just prayer, but fasting as part of this a way of evangelization. Because people often don't think of fasting when they think of an effective way to help bring people to Jesus.
2: Mm-hmm. No, that is a huge component of our faith for sure. And we know that, you know, scripture talks about it. The lives of the saints have talked about the importance of combining prayer and fasting together. We even can think of how powerful those 40 days of Lent can be for us. There's a multiple of, you know, ways my brain is going right now to answer this. But I would say, you know, from a very tangible way in my life, how I've seen the fruits of prayer and fasting come to fruition in my life is, you know, I know when I was with you, Deacon, on those travels when we did that speaking tour together, and I was with you for a couple of days, I do speak on the topic of healing from the father wound. And my dad and I, praise God, we have a very beautiful relationship right now because of all the years ago when I started to pray and fast for our relationship, because it was in a strenuous position one particular summer. And I just was praying and fasting. And again, our fasting can be from food or drink, or maybe it could even be from social media. Like, fasting can come in different ways, but I united the two together. And the progression our relationship took was just leaps and bounds. We started to be able to dialogue with one another in a new way than what I had been used to in my teen years. We were able to start praying with each other. We were able to start going on father-daughter dates, which we hadn't done in a very long time. And him and I still attribute the prayer and fasting to be able to unite our relationship and heal our relationship so much more. So that's a personal testimony from my end. But there's times where I'm praying and fasting for a friend who's left the faith, and all of a sudden they're reaching out to me and having these come to Jesus moments, and the Lord is very much working in their lives. But the discouraging part sometimes is I pray and fast for a family member that has left the faith, and that progression hasn't really happened to them the same way it did with the friend. I feel like sometimes there is much more progress that needs to be made, and patience, as you were saying, that needs to be made with family. But when we pray and fast, it's more efficacious. It's heard. It's not like if you just pray or just fast, the Lord's not going to hear it. He's going to hear you regardless. But when you bring the two together, there's a bit more, because you're dying to the flesh. You're dying to your, you know, passions, your desires when you are fasting. And then when you're very specific, so, you know, say I'm praying for a particular uncle, I would probably say, like, devote 7 days in your week praying fast specifically for him every single day, and be very clear in your prayer of, Lord, I'm desiring for Uncle so-and-so to come back to the church. And I haven't necessarily seen my family all come back to the church, like in a flock, but I have seen how they're dialoguing with me more as I pray and fast for them.
0: Yes.
2: And that's huge, because what a gift that they know I'm one of the family members in the room they can turn to with their questions. And I'm hearing really, really phenomenal questions from my cousins, from my aunts and uncles. I'm like, this is huge. Something's happening. Some stirrings are going on. And that's not from me. Maybe it's a part of my prayer and fasting, but that is totally from the Lord knocking on their heart very, very gently. So yeah, huge component to bring the prayer and fasting into your prayer life to be able to walk even that much more better with friends and family who have possibly left the church.
0: Yeah, I love that. And I think what you said is so important too, because why is fasting, what's so effective about it? In fact, Jesus even says, we hear this every Ash Wednesday, when you fast, from the Sermon on the Mount, right, in Matthew 5-7. I think that when you're fasting from food, for example, you're hungry. If you're fasting from social media or television or something you enjoy, there's mm-hmm. a longing or a yearning. I should be watching that right now. I should be scrolling right now. I should be on Instagram right now, whatever. That longing, that yearning, that hunger is a physical reminder. What you're really hungering and yearning for is a deep, intimate relationship with the Lord. Mm-hmm. You know, and I think your beautiful testimony with your dad, I think will bring tremendous hope for people who are looking, who are searching, who are hungering, you know, and I think fasting is a very powerful way to do that. And let me ask you this also. What about the role of the Blessed Mother in all this as well? Because, you know, and obviously, you know, Jesus is very clear. No one comes to the Father except through me, John 14:7. You know, or St. Paul says there's only one mediator between God and man, that is the man Jesus Christ. You know, obviously, right, that we get that. But Mary is the, I think, one of the greatest intercessors, because, for example, the wedding feast of Cana, mm-hmm. you know, Jesus wasn't supposed to start his public ministry yet, you know, but because she asked him, he did it, you know. And so I think if we go to the Blessed Mother to help us, to intercede with us, just like if my daughter was sick, I would ask you, Monet, to pray for her. You know, we ask the Blessed Mother also to pray for us and for those that we love, to help them open their eyes to see the beauty and truth of our faith and love for Jesus.
2: Yes. No, she is a mother to us all. And a lot of people either have welcomed her into their spiritual home already or not yet. But it's really amazing how a mother can soften someone's heart and nurture differently than a father. I'm not knocking God the Father at all. I want to make sure that's clear. God the Father is a loving father, and we are called to like rest in his embrace. But there is something about a mother's touch, and a mother can soften the heart of many differently than a father can. So again, even on the cross, Jesus tells us to take Mary into our home. A lot of times people, even good-meaning Catholics, sometimes struggle with, oh, I don't want to get too close to Mary because I'm nervous. Is that going to lead me into like a wrong way of prayer or worship? Because like you're saying, you know, oftentimes people keep the focus on, but it should just be about Jesus. But why was Jesus also telling us to look to his mother? So hopefully people can be encouraged to look to her, to consecrate their children to her. I hear from a lot of older folks their discouragement over, did I do something wrong where my children and grandchildren aren't practicing the faith anymore?
0: Yeah.
2: And again, there's so many components that are fighting at our soul, more so probably than back in the day when they were raising their family. So instead, take this discouragement, or maybe this like, it's my fault, and turn it to, but I'm going to consecrate my children, my grandchildren, my nieces, my nephews to Mary's intercession, and trust that she will be working on my children's heart, their souls, their everything. And then just trust that Mary will continue to wrap her mantle around them. And there's so many times I think of all my friends who are either not Catholic, like never were raised Catholic, or they left the Catholic Church. The amount of times I just give a rosary bead, I always have extra rosaries on me, even on plane rides, the random people I've met, and I've just given a rosary to them. And even most recently, I was at a friend's house. She was hosting a massive fundraiser party. And I saw one of the girls who was there, pregnant, nervous. She's had multiple miscarriages. I don't know her faith background. I don't know anything. And I just felt this prompt. Again, this is why we ask the Holy Spirit to come and lead us and guide us. Felt this prompting on me to get the extra pair of rosary beads that was in my bag. I looked at her. I go, hey, I'm a Catholic. I have a pair of rosary beads in my bag. May I please give them to you? All she said was yes, desperately. And she said, yes, please. I ran it to my bag. I got the rosary beads. I gave them to her. Again, I don't know if she's held a pair of rosary beads before. I don't know if she knows who Mary is. Immediately, she took the rosary and on her own, drew them to her pregnant belly where her baby is and just held them there. And I visibly saw her physical body just like shoulders came down. Eyes began to fill with joyful tears and just say, thank you. So that's the power of the rosary. That's the power of Mary's intercession. And again, I don't know her faith background, but when you get prompted, you get prompted, and you sometimes just need to let another woman, another man, whether Catholic or non-Catholic, know you have a mother who's going to nurture you, pray for you, intercede on your behalf, and give you peace that you need in this moment.
0: Wow, what a powerful way to end. Monet, how can people get a hold of you if they want to bring you to their event?
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0: 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Until we're together again, my friends, may Almighty God bless you, keep you, and protect you. The Father and the Son and the Holy Spirit. Amen.
3: 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As Catholics around the world grapple with Pope Leo's guidance for the moral and ethical use of AI, the White House shifts its strategy on the tech. The Georgia martyrs on the road to sainthood. We travel to Savannah to learn about 16th century Spanish Franciscan friars who will be beatified this year.
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8: Hadrian IV. Hadrian was born Nicholas Breakspear in England around the year 1100. He was a monk and an unsuccessful abbot when he went to Rome in 1145 and came to the attention of Pope Eugenius, who sent him to assist the development of the church in Norway, Sweden, and Denmark. He became pope in 1154 and immediately faced an uprising of Romans not happy at all about an English pontiff. Hadrian spent his entire pontificate caught between the territorial ambitions of the German king, Frederick Barbarossa from the north, and William of Sicily from the south. He died without ever resolving the conflict. This has been a Papal Minute.
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0: Ave Maria in the Afternoon is a co-production of Ave Maria Radio and EWTN Radio and carried across the EWTN Global Catholic Radio Network. Welcome to Ave Maria in the Afternoon, examining the world through the lens of faith from the heart of the Church to help us navigate the culture. Here's Dr. Marcus Peter.
1: Good afternoon. Thank you very much for joining us on this hour of Ave Maria in the Afternoon. I'm Marcus Peter. Just want to bring to your attention, next week, Deacon Harold Berg-Sivers and I from Sunday will be in South Dakota. 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And we would love to be able to bring this great faith that revives whole societies and whole parishes. Now, today, for this program, we will be looking firstly at the Sunday readings. This Sunday, we'll look at the theme of the solemnity of the most holy body and blood of our Lord and Savior, Jesus Christ. And we'll talk about sharing in the life of Christ. Rob Cozine will join us to unpack the readings. Because when Christians partake of the Eucharist, we receive and celebrate the mysterious presence of

0: Jesus Christ, abiding within the community of the church. The body of Christ exists in the mystical body of Christ. But at the same time, he's also present in the living word. And at the same time, he's also substantially present in his body, blood, soul, and divinity in the Eucharist. And therefore, you get this mysterious, continuous dwelling of our Lord and Savior. And then we hear his words, "Whoever eats my flesh and drinks my blood will live in me and I in him." In other words, there's a non-negotiable reality here. To follow Jesus Christ is to partake, quite literally, to chew on, to gnaw on, if the Greek words are to be taken seriously, the flesh and blood of our Lord and Savior. And of course, this is more than a physical reality, it's a substantial reality that only the Catholic Church gets to claim. Because now, in the Eucharistic prayer, we hear the words, "This is my body, this is my blood." Or if you look at the Old Latin and Syriac liturgies, the language is, "This bread which I shall give is my body for the life of the world." So Rob is going to unpack the readings for us in that light. And then after that, we'll talk with Philip Primo about understanding the Psalms. I want to greatly encourage all of you, if you're not already doing it, find time to pray the morning prayer and evening prayer in the Liturgy of the Hours. Philip is going to help us understand how the Psalms are books of prayer par excellence. For now, the headlines.
1: Thanks, Marcus. Good afternoon, everyone. This is your Ave Maria Radio News for Friday, June 5th. It's the Feast of St. Boniface. Today's news brought to you by the Ave Maria Family of Funds at AveMariaFunds.com. President Trump says he's open to meeting the Supreme Leader of Iran. Trump making the comment Thursday while fielding questions from reporters in the Oval Office. Trump said, quote, "If we make a deal, it's possible," despite the fact that the Ayatollah's father had been killed by a U.S.-Israeli airstrike at the start of Operation Epic Fury. A bill to fund ICE through the remainder of President Trump's term has been passed by Senate Republicans. The Senate voted through the night on multiple amendments to a bill in an 18-hour-long session. The new bill includes about $38 billion for ICE, about $22 billion for the Border Patrol, and $5 billion for the Department of Homeland Security. Maine Democrat Graham Plattner is denying allegations from ex-girlfriends that he was physically abusive and boasted about having a Nazi-like tattoo. The New York Times says several women accuse the embattled Senate hopeful of violent behavior and physical threats. In an interview with MS Now, the combat vet denied some of the allegations. Plattner has acknowledged his struggles with PTSD, depression, and drinking following multiple combat deployments in Iraq and Afghanistan. A safety review of the abortion bill mifepristone is going ahead. According to FDA official, the analysis is likely to take 6 months to complete, but initial results could be released earlier. Updates on the review come as the White House faces pressure from lawmakers and activists who want the FDA to revoke the Biden-era rules that allows mifepristone to be ordered through the mail and prescribed by telehealth. Stocks are sinking on Wall Street. A major sell-off in chip stocks sent the Nasdaq down over 4% for its worst day of the year. From your AveMariaRadio.net news desk, I'm Steve Clark.
0: Good afternoon and welcome back. I'm Marcus Peter. As usual, I'm joined by my friend Rob Cozine of the St. Paul Center for Biblical Theology, and he joins us to unveil for us the mysteries found in the readings this Sunday. This Sunday, we get to celebrate the wondrous solemnity of the body and blood of our Lord and Savior, Corpus Christi. Rob, thank you very much for joining us. How are you?
2: I'm doing great. It's, as always, it's a delight to be with you.
0: Well, it's always a delight for me, too, to, as it were, savor a foretaste of the feast before we get to the banquet on Sunday. So what is Holy Mother Church serving up for us this Sunday?
2: Well, we have another one of the extraordinary feasts that begin ordinary time. The last Sunday, we had the central mystery of the faith, Trinity. And this Sunday, we have the feast of the most holy body and blood of Christ, Corpus Christi. And it's just one of those odd feasts that is added as a devotional feast. It comes to us in the 13th century and through a kind of unlikely path. A Norbertine canoness in Belgium, St. Juliana of Liege, begins getting these visions of Christ saying, I want this feast of the body and blood of Christ. because we celebrate the institution of the Eucharist on Maundy Thursday, but it kind of gets swallowed up by the foot washing and the ordination of the and then the Passion, and so this is a separate feast, and within 20 years her own bishop had instituted it in Liège, and then the archdeacon of Liège a few years later became Pope Urban IV. And when he became Pope, he gets down to Italy, and there had just been this amazing Eucharistic miracle in Bolsena, which is now the corporal of Orvieto. And Thomas Aquinas was living in Orvieto and aware of this, and was there to write all the beautiful propers and prayers of this feast. And so from this seemingly sort of backwater to the peak of the church, and now a local feast becomes a universal feast, and we celebrate it every year, this sort of central mystery. The most intimate connection that we have with our Lord is that we eat him. And so we get these great readings and this incredible feast with its sequence and its procession. And we should just dive into the readings. We begin with our first reading in Deuteronomy chapter 8, where Moses is looking back on the Exodus. And he says, "Remember how for 40 years now, the Lord your God has directed all your journeying in the desert so as to test you by affliction and find out whether or not it was your intention to keep his commandments. He therefore let you be afflicted with hunger and then fed you with manna, a food unknown to you and your fathers, in order to show you that not by bread alone does one live, but by every word that comes forth from the mouth of God. Do not forget the Lord your God, who brought you out of the land of Egypt, that place of slavery, who guided you through the vast and terrible desert with its seraph serpents and scorpions, its parched and waterless ground, who brought forth water for you from the flinty rock and fed you in the desert with manna, a food unknown to your fathers." Unknown food is actually a really apt way. The word manna itself means what is it? Which is what they, when it first fell, they first went out and saw all of this white stuff on the ground. And they said, "What is it?" And that was its name, manna. This is an obvious type for us, looking back, of the Eucharist. And that whole story, the whole sequence of the Exodus, the apostles see as a type of the earthly sojourn of every Christian, the type of the Christian life. We enter through the waters of baptism, as the Israelites went through the waters of the Red Sea. And then we go through trials and temptations and testing in this wilderness of sin and heading on toward the promised land of heaven that we cross, over the River Jordan of death. And on this journey, we are sustained, if we are sustained at all, by the bread from heaven, the Eucharist. And this first reading is really applicable to the Eucharist. Not by bread alone does one live, but by every word that comes forth from the mouth of God. And in the Eucharist, we receive the bread that is the Word made flesh, the bread word that has proceeded from the mouth of the Father. This is truly a food unknown to our Father. Before the coming of Christ, you can find a lot of messianic expectations, but never is there an expectation that the Messiah would provide his own flesh and blood as food. There are groups like the Essenes who practice a kind of daily Eucharist, a sacred meal of bread and wine that they celebrated liturgically in the context of offering thanksgiving to God. There are elements there, but there's no indication that they expected the Messiah to provide his body for food. The revelation of the new covenant in Christ fulfilled things that were foreseen, but also introduce these novel wonders beyond any previous expectation. Again, a food that your fathers knew nothing of. And so we go to the responsorial psalm, Psalm 147. "Glorify the Lord, O Jerusalem. Praise your God, O Zion, for he has strengthened the bars of your gates. He has blessed your children within you. He has granted peace in your borders. With the best of wheat he fills you. He sends forth his command to the earth, swiftly runs his word. He has proclaimed his word to Jacob, his statutes and his ordinances to Israel. He has not done this for any other nation. His ordinances he has not made known to them. This psalm is celebrating the protection and the provision for Jerusalem, David's holy city. And the early Christians, beginning with the apostles themselves, you see this in Hebrews 12 and Revelation 21, you know, understand Jerusalem as a type of the church and God's promises to Jerusalem as fulfilled in the church. And this part of the psalm really resonates with Eucharistic themes, not just he has granted peace in your borders and with the best of wheat he fills you, but then also this, he's proclaimed his word and his statutes and ordinances. Again, you have this word and wheat together. And so understanding this spiritually, this psalm praises God for his providential care for all creation, but his provision for Jerusalem, his special people, his church, is the highest expression of his providential care. And the best of wheat that he gives to his people is the quintessential sign of his loving provision for the whole cosmos. It's the Eucharist. This is what he came to give us. And so really quickly, we dive into our second reading in 1 Corinthians 10, just a short piece of Pauline theology. We have, brothers and sisters, the cup of blessing that we bless, is it not a participation in the blood of Christ? The bread that we break, is it not a participation in the body of Christ? Because the loaf of bread is one, we, though many, are one body, for we all partake of the one loaf. There's so much going on here, and we'll just touch on a couple of the top points. It's interesting that St. Paul refers to the Eucharistic cup as the cup of blessing, and this seems to be a reference to the third cup of the four cups of the Passover liturgy, you know, and this is the cup, if you read closely the gospel narratives and tie it to what we have written down a little later, but reflecting the tradition of the Passover Haggadah, that's the cup in the upper room that Jesus takes the cup of blessing and for the first time says, this is my body, this is my blood, the blood of the new covenant. So Paul just in passing refers to this cup of blessing as though this is common knowledge to everyone in the first century. And then he says it's a participation, a sharing, a partaking, a communion, a koinonia in the blood of Christ. And we should know that if Paul held a symbolic view of the Eucharist, there wouldn't be much force to this argument that the Eucharistic species is a participation in the body and blood of Christ. You know, Paul...
0: Rob, we're going to have to pause now because the music is hitting. But I'm talking to Rob Cozine of the St. Paul Center for Biblical Theology, and we're talking about the readings this Sunday. He has just begun to exposit what Paul is saying to us in the brilliance of the second reading. Continuing on the other side, stay tuned. I'm Marcus Peter.
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6: 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The priest intercedes perfectly for us with God the Father because he acts in persona Christi. 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Jesus, I embrace you and unite myself wholly to you.
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8: Good afternoon and welcome back. I'm Marcus Peter, talking with Rob Kozin of the St. Paul Center for Biblical Theology, and we are talking about the readings this Sunday. Rob was just beginning to exposit to us the beautiful reading from Paul about the cup of blessing which we bless, which comes right out of the Passover Haggadah. So, Rob, that great treasure that you are unveiling for us, let's continue, please.
2: Yeah, so I kind of had a steam on and kept like running through the break, but I was talking about how, you know, if Paul had the symbolic view. I grew up Baptist, and we had the Lord's Supper every so often, but for us it was just a symbol. The body, the bread and the grape juice in our case just symbolized the body and blood. That makes no sense of what Paul is saying here, that receiving the Eucharist is a participation, is a partaking in the body and blood of Christ. It's the same thing that we see in the earliest of the church fathers. But then he goes on to make another point, that the Eucharist is not just feeding of us, not just the participation in the body and Christ and body and blood of Christ, but it is our source of unity. Because the loaf of bread is one, we, though many, are one body, for we all partake of the one loaf of the one bread. And weirdly, this sacrament that God designed to be our source of unity has, in the last 500 years, become itself a source of division, and we're divided not just over other things, but specifically over this, of how to understand and receive the Eucharist. And so this is an excellent feast for us to pray for the unity of all Christians. The unity of all Christians is both expressed by and brought about by a common Eucharistic table. That's what we mean when we talk about our unity. We say we are in communion. It means we all partake of the one loaf. We receive the one body. And you know, sadly, that is not the case today amongst all Christians. But this is an occasion for us to go back and pray for that. And that brings us to our gospel. And this is the end of what's called the Bread of Life discourse in John 6, where Jesus is speaking to an audience of Galileans in the synagogue at Capernaum. And immediately after this miracle of the multiplication of the loaves, so the feeding of the 5,000 is the context of this, and it's happening during the Passover. And then this is part of what Jesus preaches: I am the living bread that came down from heaven. Whoever eats this bread will live forever, and the bread that I will give is my flesh for the life of the world. The Jews quarreled amongst them, saying, how can this man give us his flesh to eat? Jesus said to them, amen, amen, I say to you, unless you eat the flesh of the Son of Man and drink his blood, you do not have life within you. Whoever eats my flesh and drinks my blood has eternal life, and I will raise him on the last day. For my flesh is true food, and my blood is true drink. Whoever eats my flesh and drinks my blood remains in me and I in him. Just as the living Father sent me, and I have life because of the Father, so also the one who feeds on me will have life because of me. This is the bread that came down from heaven. Unlike your ancestors who ate and still died, whoever eats this bread will live forever. Now, this is an interesting sort of point of contention. I know that I read the Gospel of John through many times as a Protestant, and looking back and seeing how graphic and explicit our Lord's language is here, I'm a little baffled to understand how I missed it, how I missed the Eucharist. But one thing is, we would go back when it was first posed to me and I was arguing with Catholics, I would go back to verse 35, where Jesus says, whoever comes to me will never hunger, whoever believes in me will never thirst. And that's all it means, right? It's a symbol for coming to Jesus and believing in him. So you'll never hunger, you'll never thirst. That's the eating and drinking that's being talked about. But when you look at the Greek that the Gospel of John uses, that view is excluded. Jesus begins with the generic word for eat. Whoever eats this bread will live forever, estio. And then how can this man give us his flesh to eat? Estio. Unless you eat the flesh of the Son of Man, you have no life in you. Normal word. But then he switches. Whoever eats my flesh and drinks my blood, the Greek word is trogo. And there it's not just eat in general, but like chew, munch. It's a very graphic word. And he sticks with that. Yeah, so that he explicitly, the gospel writer wants to exclude the possibility that this can be taken just as a sort of a figurative or metaphorical thing. And then eating animal blood was forbidden in the Old Testament because the life, the nephesh, is in the blood. And what's going on here is both he means it literally, and he's taking on in Old Testament types, and we easily see the Passover because it's at Passover, and explicitly references the manna. But sometimes we less often will notice that he's referring to the fruit of the tree of life all the way back in Genesis. The only other thing in scripture that you could eat in order to gain mortality, whoever eats this bread will live forever, was that tree of life that we were forbidden, that we were cast out from in the garden. And now the cross becomes for us this new tree of life. We eat from the tree of life, and so we live forever. And our reflection on these scripture passages for Corpus Christi should give us great joy. And first, we look and we see God's tremendous provision for us. He provides for all of our needs, our spiritual needs, as well as our physical needs. And the greatest sign of that is his daily gift of the Eucharist, the flesh of his own Son for us. At the same time, as we talked about in that second reading, there's a call for there's a reason to feel sorrowful. That the Eucharist is this call to the unity of all Christians, as well as for our own unity with the Son and the Father, and that unity is here for many, but there are people missing at the table. There are places at the table where the baptized ought to be fully with us and aren't. The Eucharist represents and it causes our unity with the Holy Trinity. And so often we don't live or act in a way that would inspire our family members or coworkers to see that. They should see us and say, that one lives in Christ and Christ lives in him. So we should use this opportunity provided by the masses this weekend to pray that our thoughts and our words and our behavior in this coming week and in the rest of our lives will make visible our union with Christ through this sacrament and will help us to make the real case. Paul VI says in the modern world, people believe witnesses, the witness of our life, more often than they believe preachers. And so by our lives, we should live out our reception of this gift that the body and blood of Christ that we receive transform us into the body of Christ. And that's existentially true, but it's not always visibly true in the way that we live our lives out in the world. And so this is an opportunity for us both to enter into that mystery and to make it known and to make Christ known to our friends and neighbors and our coworkers and everyone we come in contact with. So that's our mission for this week. And I guess for the rest of our lives.
8: And that is a powerful mission indeed. Rob, thank you so very much for your time. Thank you for walking through this with us. I've been talking with Rob Cozine of the St. Paul Center for Biblical Theology, and we've been talking about the readings this Sunday. And Rob's exhortation is our baptismal call. Let us go forth in tremendous faithfulness, doing exactly what our baptism calls us to do, witnessing to Christ with every facet of our life. Stay tuned. I'm Marcus Peter.
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8: Good afternoon and welcome back. I'm Marcus Peter. The Psalms are quite literally the book of prayer in the Bible. Praying the Liturgy of the Hours is, in large part, the praying of the Psalms. And yet,
0: many of us Catholics don't have a real understanding of the Psalms and the context behind which they are written, which would lend greatly into diving deeper into their mysteries. Joining me to talk about this is Philip Primo. Philip is a layman of the Diocese of Providence, Rhode Island. He holds a bachelor's degree in theology. He works as an attorney. Philip, thank you very much for joining us. How are you?
1: I'm doing well. Thanks for having me.
0: It's always a joy to reconnect with you. Let's talk about the Psalms in general, the Psalter as a prayer book that's painting with a broad stroke, and yet it really does encapsulate what the Psalms are there for.
1: Yeah, that's true. I mean, historically speaking, the Psalter was considered the prayer book of the Church, held in great esteem, to say the least, by the fathers and the doctors. I don't think it's an exaggeration to say that it was the kind of the lifeblood of the spiritual lives of the saints. And traditionally, that's explicable because it was thought to be about Christ. Christ was the subject, or is the subject, of the Psalms, the Psalter, as they're collectively called. And very often is regarded not only as the subject, but the speaker. So that was the traditional view.
0: Now, as we talk about the subject and the speaker, the author of the Psalms, help us get into the mind of, we typically attribute every psalm to David, but we know historically that quite a lot of them were not written by David. So let's understand the general idea of the Psalms.
1: Mm-hmm. Yeah. So, I mean, there's 150, and of those, many are expressly attributed to David. Some of them are not expressly attributed to David, but are kind of traditionally assigned to him. I recently did this project to try to vindicate the traditional Christian reading of the Psalter, and I focused in particular on the first book, which is sometimes called the Book of David, because of the 41 Psalms that comprise the first 41 Psalms of the Psalter. They are all, save three, I believe, maybe four, expressly attributed by way of a superscription before the start of the Psalm to David. The balance of the Psalms, as I said, some of them are to David, one to Moses, some to a number of other named individuals, and some of them are simply anonymous. But all of them were traditionally thought to be Christian, that is to say, about Christ, or even in many instances spoken by Christ or by the author prophetically in persona Christi. So obviously it wasn't Christ during his incarnate life, but kind of by way of the inspiration of the Spirit. As our Lord says in the Gospels, David spoke by the Spirit of Christ, prefiguring his person and his works by the mouth of David, by the mouth of the other human authors of the Psalter. But my focus recently has been on those first 41, that Book of David, because of the Davidic provenance, at least traditionally understood. Obviously, modern critics will quibble with some of this. My goal is to show that although these are assigned to David, they really are not properly about David. That is to say, even just from at a textual level, they don't seem consistent with David speaking about his own person for various reasons we could get into. And the fathers and the doctors were very attuned to this, moderns much less so. And I think that accounts in large part for the kind of the relative neglect they receive today, is we just have a hard time seeing Christ in them. And so they seem somewhat foreign to us.
0: Why do they feel foreign to us, even in terms of the fact that they are, they're psalters of prayer? Why do we feel a sense of foreignness in approaching them?
1: Well, I mean, some of it could just be an issue of genre. I mean, obviously they are poetic constructions, and we're not all familiar with the reading poetry. So that could be part of it. Some of the idioms in the language are a little bit unusual, if you're not acquainted with them, if you're not learned in this. So it does take a certain amount of study to, I guess, get accustomed to their tone and style and vocabulary. But as I said, I think it's more attributable to the fact that, as Christians, Christ is the center of our spiritual life, and we kind of expect to find him in Scripture. And so when we don't, we kind of, I guess, somewhat reasonably are less engaged with it, less moved and inspired by it. And I think that's the reason why much of the Old Testament has, to some extent, at least practically speaking, fallen by the wayside and seems impenetrable or inscrutable to many Christians today, is because we have forgotten this Christian, this historic Christian way of reading the Old Testament as being about Christ. As he himself said, you know, in the, for instance, on the road to Emmaus, when he said to the disciples, you know, everything must be fulfilled as written about me in the law of Moses, in the prophets, and in the Psalms. So all the scriptures concern Christ, and but you know, we've lost that for various reasons that we might want to touch on.
0: Let's look then at the first two Psalms. They quite frankly set the framework for the entire book, and they actually go hand in hand. One cannot read Psalm 1 without also reading Psalm 2 and getting an understanding of what is being spoken to of the blessed, who is at once this this enigmatic figure who is being asked to ask of the Lord that he may receive the nations and the peoples as an inheritance.
1: Yeah, that's right. I mean, so the Psalter begins with this refrain, blessed is the man. Blessed is the man who walks not in the counsel of the wicked, nor stands in the way of sinners, nor sits in the seat of scoffers. And that the word the man in Hebrew is in the singular. And that kind of sets a pattern, because as you go through the Psalms one by one, you'll see that there's these reference to the righteous, to the poor, to the afflicted. And it's ambiguous in English, because that could be singular or it could be plural, because of how language works. But if you look at the Hebrew and also the Greek and the Greek rendering and the Latin, these are singular. So there's a figure that's introduced from the first line here, the figure of this, the man who is blessed. So we'll just call him the blessed, but he's also called the righteous, the poor, the afflicted, the just. And this is the main character, I guess we'll say, throughout the Psalms, but especially in book one, which I think has a narrative arc, which basically recounts the whole person and work of our Lord. His incarnation, his teaching, his ministry, his passion, death, resurrection, ascension, glorification, and his continuing ministry as a mediator of grace. And you see that in that for the first two Psalms, as you say, although they're separate, they really seem to go hand in hand, because they start blessed is the man, and they end by saying blessed are all who take refuge. So that's how the first one starts, the second one ends by saying blessed are all who take refuge in him. And the antecedent reference to that seems to be this one who's called the Son, whose feet the kings of the earth are called to kiss in reverence. And you basically see this, the whole course of our Lord's life summarized in these two Psalms, that he is the blessed one who is alien to all things sinful and unrighteous. He comes to reveal justice, to communicate justice. He will be opposed by the kings of the earth, by the elders of Israel as well. And he will be persecuted and thought to be eliminated, basically, but God will vindicate him, glorify him, set him as king over not just Israel, but over all the nations. And you know, that short is the story of our Lord.
0: And then when you move on to Psalm 3, you see a sort of continuation of an alluded to conflict that Psalm 2 talks about.
1: Yeah, that's right. I mean, it's basically spelled out. You just take them one by one, and I do in the piece that's published on my Substack. But before more detail, which we obviously can't flesh out here, but with each of these Psalms, you see essentially this conflict, is a good way to put it, between the one who is righteous. And Psalm 3 starts by saying, you know, something to the effect of how many are my foes? Many are those who rise against me. They say to him, there's no help for him in God. And so, but in fact, the psalmist, I think David, in the person of our Lord, says, but in fact, the Lord is a shield about me. And so you see this picture of the one who is in fact righteous, but is regarded by many, but in particular his opponents, as being far from God, but is in fact totally enmeshed and protected and surrounded by the providence of God, and God, particularly the Father, will ultimately vindicate him.
0: I'm talking with Philip Primo. He is a layperson who lives in the Diocese of Providence, Rhode Island. He is also an attorney, and he is joining us to talk about the Psalms as he has reflected on them in his Substack, Gladsome Light. We'll include that in the description of today's program. We're continuing on the other side. Stay tuned. I'm Marcus Peter.
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8: Good afternoon and welcome back. I'm Marcus Pinto. I'm talking with Philip Primo, attorney in the Diocese of Providence, Rhode Island. And as a layperson, he preaches and writes and reflects on the faith. And he has here a few Substack posts on his Substack, Gladsome Light, about the Book of Psalms, which we're diving deeper into. So let's pick up where you left off before the music hit, Philip. This concept of the conflict that arises in Psalm 2 that gets fleshes out in Psalm 3. Let's continue from there.
1: Right, and that really, it plays out through the Psalms, but particularly this first book, which I think is a discrete unit. The Psalter, for those who don't know, is divided into five books. So the first one is, as I said earlier in the segment, is most thoroughly attributed to David. And it has a kind of a narrative unity. And that's another thing that's lost. Oftentimes we tend to see the Psalms very individualized, I guess. But in fact, you know, there are very sophisticated literary productions, but just above and beyond being the inspired word of God from a kind of a literary perspective, very, very interesting and much more complex than is often assumed. And so they're not just discrete compositions. The whole book, the whole Psalter is a composition with a lot of internal unities and consistencies and structure. But the first book in particular, I think, has a very strong thematic and also narrative unity, which reflects the person, the work of our Lord, and particularly the struggle that he found himself in with the authorities, the worldly authorities, both Jew and Gentile, but obviously behind that, the so-called, you know, gods of this world, who are the fallen intelligences who rule our evil aeon, which he conquered through his paschal mystery. So, and you see that reflected in very clear terms, which just don't fit David. And that's kind of one of my points, was this Christian interpretation is widely dismissed today by scholars because of philosophical presuppositions about, for instance, the impossibility of prophecy. And so they've adopted which was traditionally more of a Jewish interpretation, which minimized the Christological import of the Psalms and saw them as really being about historical episodes in the life of David or other authors of these compositions. And I just think that's not reasonable, because when you read them, they just don't apply to David's person. And just by way of example, in Psalm 5, the speaker says, "You are not a God who delights in wickedness. Evil may not dwell with you. The boastful shall not stand before your eyes. You hate all evildoers. You destroy those who speak lies. The Lord abhors bloodthirsty and deceitful men. But I, through the abundance of your love, will enter your house. I will bow down toward your holy temple. Lead me in your righteousness because of my enemies. Make straight your ways before me." So, you know, David, we know, was a man of blood. That's why he couldn't build the temple. He was an adulterer. He arranged the murder of a good companion of his. And you see this kind of language throughout the Psalms, where the speaker is testifying to his righteousness, saying that he has not gone astray, he has not stepped away off the path of the Lord. And again, it's just not suitable to David in the literal sense. So that's why I think David was speaking about another, namely our Lord Jesus.
0: There's a character that comes out quite frequently, especially in the beginning Psalms, but he's going to pop up frequently throughout the rest of the book. It is the blessed, the righteous. And it's not, when you read it, especially within its original language, it's very clear. It's not referring to a particular man. It's the every man who is within the covenant life. But I invite you to shed light on how the blessed, the righteous, this person is spoken of.
1: Yeah, well, the blessed, this is the main character, as I said, the blessed, also called the righteous, the poor, all in the singular. And I think principally it refers to our Lord, obviously, because he is in the first place, the blessed one. But it has an extended sense, because Christ, of course, is the whole Christ, the totus Christus, the head and members. And so the blessedness, which is proper to Christ, both as the incarnate word, by virtue of the grace of that union of the humanity with the divinity, but also his righteousness, which was merited because of his total obedience to the divine will, and then enjoyed in his exaltation or revealed publicly in his exaltation, that accrues to anyone who is in Christ. And this is one of the beautiful things about the Psalms, is though although they're about Christ principally, we see ourselves in that blessed one as being, you know, blessed with him. A great example of this is like in Psalm 15, it says, "O Lord, who shall sojourn in your tent? Who shall dwell on your holy mountain?" The holy mountain is a very important symbol throughout scripture of the dwelling, atop it dwells God. So it's being asked, well, who can do this? Who can dwell with you? And he says, "He who walks blamelessly, who does what is right, who speaks the truth from his heart, does not slander with his tongue, does no evil to his friend, nor takes up reproach against his neighbor," and so on and so forth. He says, this one shall ascend and never be moved. And if you read that, you say, well, that can't be me. You know, I haven't walked blamelessly. I haven't spoken truth. I've slandered. I've done evil to friends, as did David. That's my point. This is obviously not David, but it is Christ. And anyone who is in Christ gets to enjoy the benefits which he has secured on our behalf, the head for the members.
0: one of the core things then, as a result of meditating on this role of the blessed, the person of the blessed, the righteous, is that there's this concept of the justification of the blessed, the sanctification of the blessed. Share with us, what's God's vision here for the every man within the life of the blessed?
1: Mm-hmm. Yeah, right. I mean, this pertains to the central gospel motif of justification, the idea being that we are justified, not at least not initially by our own merits, certainly not, but we're justified by sharing in the justice of Christ. So he communicates what is his to us. He took what was ours, which was really the penalty for sin, i.e. death, and mortality and all the infirmities of our nature, which he assumed when he came in the quote-unquote likeness of sinful flesh, as Paul terms it. And so he took what was ours, a kind of a curse, if you want to put it that way, as Paul does, actually. And in turn, he communicates to us what is his blessedness. And that's absolutely the story of the Psalter, especially, again, this first book, this initial book that I kind of paid special attention to. It's that, you know, this blessed suffers what he does not deserve, although and he gives and he receives glorification, vindication from God, glory, righteousness, and honor. And he shares that, as we kind of is later unfolded, in particular by, you know, by the Apostle Paul, but on all the New Testament writings, he shares that with those who cling to him, who adhere to him. And so that's obviously a very precious truth of the Christian faith, that, you know, we are justified in and through Christ. And so we can rely and kind of repose and have skin and confidence in what he has accomplished, having already passed through death and enjoying the age to come, the glory of which he shares with us.
0: And that then draws us deeper into the book. We see that, for example, Psalm 18, this extensive psalm in Book 1 is an exposition of, a prophetic exposition of what is to come in the life of the Messiah. And so, rightly speaking, this book of prayer also has a truly prophetic dimension to it.
1: Yeah, right. And so, and I think this is part of the issue with the standing of the Psalter today, is that there has been a widespread loss of confidence in the reality of prophecy. And certainly that guides a lot of modern commentary on all the scriptures. There's this philosophical doubt that would preclude from the start prophecy, and which would mean that, of course, this really can't be about someone who was born hundreds of years after the composition. But, you know, and if you take Christ, if you take the gospel seriously, Christ plainly says David spoke by the Spirit, and he himself applies the Psalms to himself. Often the other New Testament writings apply the Psalms to Jesus. They're a constant resource for Christological reflection in the pages of the Gospels and the Epistles. So, I mean, it's from a Christian perspective, it's not, I don't think it's negotiable, really, but fortunately, we need to struggle with some of these very powerful assumptions of the modern academy in particular, which have kind of worked their way in, and I think to some extent adversely impacted Christian spirituality.
0: Let's take that deeper, like you just mentioned, extraordinary confidence in the Book of Psalms and its inspired reality. But that theme of confidence really is one of the things that comes out in the Book of Psalms as well, that the blessed, the faithful, is meant to have confidence in the God who ultimately will be his vindicator.
1: Yeah, I mean, the classic example of this is by Psalm 22, which mm-hmm. we, you know, recognize from as the cry of dereliction. Our Lord says, my God, why have you forsaken me? And some people misinterpret that, I think, because they don't understand the whole psalm. And so it's been misconstrued as a kind of statement of total abandonment by God. You know, there's a question. Some of the fathers and doctors do speak of a kind of mystical darkness of Christ's lower senses, to some extent, a sort of alienation from the providential hand of the Father. And I think there's potentially something to that. But if you look at the entire psalm, it's a psalm of confidence in vindication. So it starts by saying, my God, why have you forsaken me? It talks about, you know, all the sufferings of this one, piercing of the hands and the feet, being surrounded by enemies, being mocked, and so on and so forth. But it says, it concludes by saying, but you, O Lord, be not far off, hasten to my aid, deliver my soul, save me. And then concludes by saying, I will tell of your name to my brethren in the midst of the congregation. I will praise you. For he has not despised or abhorred the affliction of the afflicted. He has not hidden his face from the one who cries to him. Therefore, I will give you praise. And again, that afflicted one, that's in the singular. So that's what I'm saying. This is about, it's not speaking generically about those who are afflicted. This is about this is the same character, the blessed, the righteous. It's all the same individual. And so if you understand that narrative, you see, the whole story of our Lord unfolds here, but in particular, right. I mean, there's an immense confidence that, this speaker will be vindicated as righteous by God and will become a source of righteousness for others.
0: We're down to the last 30 seconds. Philip, thank you very much. The time just flew by. I greatly appreciate you sharing your wisdom with us.

0: This week's show, we talk with Jack Valero about the potential new Opus Dei Saint Pedro Ballester. Also, Catherine Jean Lopez joins to talk about A Year with the Mystics.
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13: This is an EWTN Newslink. I'm Teresa Tomio from Catholic Connection. Israel's Air Force striking parts of southern Lebanon and the military-issued evacuation warnings for 9 villages. Lebanon State News Agency reporting 6 people killed the strikes after Hezbollah rejected a ceasefire agreement demanding a complete Israeli withdrawal. Israeli Prime Minister Netanyahu wants to continue the offensive until Hezbollah is no longer a threat. And the Pope beginning his next apostolic voyage tomorrow, heading for Spain. On Sunday, he will lead a Corpus Christi procession. On Wednesday next week, he will inaugurate the Tower of Jesus atop the famed La Sagrada Familia. Now that tower is complete. It makes it the tallest church in the world, towering over Barcelona. For more news with a Catholic perspective, visit EWTNnews.com. I'm Teresa Tomio, and Catholic Answers Live starts now.

0: Hello and welcome to Catholic Answers Live. Happy Friday to you. Thanks for being here with us on this Friday afternoon, maybe Friday evening or even Saturday morning where you are. Thank you for taking the time. I can tell there's always a very distinct, clear sign that Jimmy's going to be on the show, and that is the phones start lighting up about 5 minutes before the show. So they've already started lighting up. Jimmy Akin is our guest, and it's your Bible questions for Jimmy Akin. If you've got a Bible question, about a particular book of the Bible, maybe a passage of the Bible, maybe something more general about the Bible itself, about the people who wrote it, you are welcome to call 888-318-7884, 888-318-7884. Jimmy Akin, senior apologist here at Catholic Answers and the author of Evidence for Christ, the new book, Evidence for Christ. Hi, Jimmy Akin.
1: Hello, Cy Kellett. How are you doing?
0: I'm pretty good. I don't even

0: Even feel like I need to give out the number today because they already started calling. So,
1: oh really?
0: Yeah.
1: Awesome.
0: Yeah, we already got calls in for you, but that doesn't mean I don't get to ask my opening question. If I have an opening question prepared, I still get to ask it. That is part of the host's privilege.
1: Well, as they used to say on the old Laugh-In show, "Sock it to me."
0: All right, here you go, Jimmy. Here's a Bible question.
1: As Richard Nixon said, "Sock it to me."
0: To me. Yeah. Classic Nixon moment. All right, here's the question I got for you about the Bible. While other people call 888-318-7884, are there any parts of the Bible that are taken from other cultures?
1: Yes.
0: All right.
1: Anything else you're wondering about?
0: Nope, that's all I wanted to know. No need to elaborate. It was just a yes or no question. I guess I maybe should have thought of that as I worded it. And which parts might they be, Jimmy? Can you give me some examples?
1: Well, there's a lot because so the Bible is centered on the Jewish people, more broadly the Israelite people, of whom the Jewish people are a part, and they are a pretty small nation. You know, in Deuteronomy, God says, you know, I picked y'all, but not because you were the most numerous of people, because y'all ain't. And so they were a small people, and they were surrounded by people who, through no fault of their own, happened not to be Israelites. And so it's kind of like if you're in a little bitty country today, let's say Belgium, and you're surrounded by all these other countries in Europe that mm-hmm. are much bigger, then as a Belgian, you're going to hear a lot of media from these other bigger countries that have bigger TV budgets than you do, for example. And the Israelites were in kind of that situation. They were situated between some major empires and people groups. Egypt was one of them. Mesopotamia, you know, the Babylonians were another. The Persians were another. By the New Testament period, the Greeks and the Romans. So they had a lot of contact with other cultures. And if you want to keep your people together, you're going to need to help educate them in how to deal with all these outsiders. You know, what's an Israelite answer to the kinds of questions that are positions that are being staked out by Egyptians and Babylonians and Persians and Greeks and Romans and Canaanites in the early days? And so actually quite a lot of the Bible interacts with non-Israelite viewpoints. And this is true right from the beginning of the Bible, right from the beginning of the book of Genesis. When you read Genesis, especially the primordial history, which is the first 11 chapters, there are very clear parallels to things that we find in other ancient Near Eastern literature. There are parallels in the Genesis 1 creation narrative to both Mesopotamian and Egyptian stories of creation. The flood cycle in Genesis 6 to 9 is similar to an earlier telling of the flood cycle that we know about from Mesopotamian literature, only Noah doesn't have a two-syllable name in Mesopotamia. He's got a four-syllable name. His name is Utnapishtim. And so in the 19th century, when archaeology was developing, we started to find these other ancient texts and how to read them. And people immediately noticed, wow, this is just like in early Genesis. And you know, that raised questions that took a while to sort out. A notable moment in that history was Pope Pius XII's encyclical Humanae Generis. And there may have been a predecessor on this point, but I know by Humanae Generis, that which was 1950, that he acknowledged, yeah, there, you know, the Bible may take stuff, and especially early Genesis may take stuff from popular narratives of other cultures, but what it's going to do is correct it on the theological level. And that's exactly what we see when we look at some of these texts in early Genesis. Like when God makes the elements of the universe in Genesis 1, you'll notice on day 4, it says he made two great whats to rule the sun and the star, to rule the day and the night. What did he say? What did he make? Two great whats?
0: Lights.
1: Lights, yeah. Now, why didn't he say, because he never uses these words, why didn't he say he made the sun and the moon?
0: Right.
1: Well, yeah. The answer is presumably because the words for sun and moon were also the words for the sun deity and the moon deity. You know, Shamash was the sun deity, for example. So rather than say God made Shamash, which would communicate to the reader that the high God made a lower God, the author of Genesis 1 wants to totally deflate that idea. So he says God made two lights, and he doesn't even use their names. So the message is they're just lights. Don't worship them.
0: Yeah. Yep.
1: So you can see how he's theologically correcting ideas that otherwise could be there. We see similar things in the flood narrative. The great flood is told a few times in a few different ways in Mesopotamian literature, in what's known, for example, as the Atrahasis epic, and also in the Epic of Gilgamesh. Gilgamesh actually gets to go meet Utnapishtim, the Mesopotamian Noah. But in Mesopotamia, the idea was that the gods made man because they were lazy. So rather than getting their own food and, you know, taking care of stuff, they made humans to be their slaves. So we would get to do all the drudge work that the gods didn't want to do for themselves. So they made mankind, but then, as they say in The Incredibles, the slaves got busy. And all of a sudden, you got all these new baby slaves being born, and there are too many humans, and they're making so much noise down there on Earth, it's keeping the gods awake. And the gods really have a June bug up their nose about all this noise the humans are making. And so they decide to unleash the flood. In order to wipe out humanity so that the noise won't keep them awake anymore. Problem was that when they unleashed the flood, they didn't reckon what they were getting into. And when the flood came on, it came on way too strong. And even the gods were threatened. The literature describes them being so afraid, they're howling like dogs. They're just terrified by the flood that they have unleashed. Uh-huh. And so the Bible corrects all this. God is a God of love. He didn't make man to be his slave. He made man to be his co-regent, to reign over the earth on his behalf. And he the flood did not come about because the gods selfishly wanted to destroy mankind because we were getting up their nose with all the noise we were making. Instead, the flood came about because of man's own sin. It wasn't the gods' fault. It was our fault. And this was not some chaotic process that would intimidate even the gods. The whole thing was under God's control. The floodwaters rose when he wanted them to rise. They receded when he wanted them to recede. And so you can see again how the author of Genesis is correcting ideas that were out there in the popular culture in the ancient Near East. Now, there are other passages besides in Genesis. One of the things you find frequently is that the authors of the Bible like to correct legends about the storm god Baal. Now, in Canaanite mythology, there is God is there. He's the high god, El. But then he made these lower gods, including gods like Mot, who's the god of death, Yam, who's the god of the sea, and Baal, who's the god of the storm. And Baal and got into a conflict with Yam, the sea god, and he ended up defeating the sea god and like setting the boundaries of the sea so it can't overwhelm the land. And the sea god was depicted as like a twisting, multi-headed serpent that Baal crushed the heads of. Well, okay, that should sound a little familiar, because there are passages in the Bible that talk about how the true God did all those things. The mm-hmm. true God set the boundaries of the sea, and the true God crushed the heads of the twisting serpent in the sea, and so forth. Well, what the biblical authors did was they took the Baal legend and corrected it by putting the true God in there. So it's not Baal who did all this stuff, it's the true God. There are also hymns, like one of the hymns in the book of Psalms sounds a lot like a hymn that we actually found in ancient Egypt. It's called the Hymn to the Aten. Now, one of the pharaohs of Egypt kind of went off the rails. His name was Akhenaten, and he rejected belief in the many gods of Egypt, and he only wanted to worship one god, Aten. Mm-hmm. Aten was the solar disk. So he was a sun god. And he wrote a hymn. Akhenaten himself did. He wrote a hymn to the Aten, to the sun, to the solar disk, that we found. It's like carved on a wall. And it sounds a lot like one of the Psalms that pictures God as if he's like the sun arcing over the course of the earth and bestowing benefits to man and animals and all this stuff. So some authors have proposed that this psalm may be based on the hymn to the Aten. I'm skeptical of that personally, because the similarities aren't that great. Mm-hmm. And Aten, because he rejected the traditional gods of Egypt, he was extremely unpopular. And as soon as he died, they buried all of his stuff. So it doesn't seem clear. How would knowledge of the hymn to the Aten get to the biblical author? It seems more like the biblical author is just thinking about, well, God is kind of like the sun. He's this big overarching force mm-hmm. that does stuff to the surface of the earth, and so we can use that as a metaphor for God. So I actually don't personally think that psalm is likely to be derived from the hymn to the Aten. But there's lots of other examples, both in the Old Testament and the New Testament. St. Paul, for example, quotes from Greek literature and takes concepts from Greek literature and Greek philosophy and applies them in a Christian context. So to answer your question, yes, there are parts of the Bible taken from other cultures, and those are some examples.
0: Thank you, Jimmy. Thank you very much. Amazingly, because we started with lines open, there's two lines open. So if you'd like to get your Bible question in for Jimmy Akin, we'll take a quick break. You can call 888-318-7884.
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0: Welcome back. Catholic Answers Live. One of my favorite things we get to do here, your Bible questions for Jimmy Akin. The number is 888-318-7884. Let's start with Thomas in Temecula, right up the road from us, watching on YouTube. Hey, Thomas, you got a Bible question for Jimmy?
8: Thanks, guys. So I have kind of more of a general question, slightly general question for Jimmy. So I've heard about Father Robert Spitzer from the Mages Center. He has this idea of pre-Adamic polygenism. And as I understand it, according to his theory, there's basically two sets of Adams and Eves. There's the Y chromosomal Adam and the mitochondrial Eve. And basically, he thinks that originally Adam and like human beings were unensouled. They were like animalistic. They didn't have souls at first. But then roughly 70,000 years ago, human beings became more intelligent, started building tools, burying the dead, etc. And roughly around that time, Father Spitzer believes that God ensouled biblical Adam and Eve. And now, of course, they have an intellect and a will because they are ensouled. But now more to my question is that at that time, there was both ensouled intelligent humans and unensouled unintelligent humans at the same time, according to this theory. Now, if this theory is to be believed, would it have been sinful if biblical Adam and Eve's offspring, intelligent man, reproduced with the unintelligent, bestial, animalistic humans, even though in theory offspring could be produced? Would that be perhaps the sin, and listener discretion is advised for parents?
0: You don't have to say it. We all get it. I think we all understand.
1: Yeah.
0: Would they have been mating with animals?
1: Okay. So I haven't. I'm aware that Father Spitzer has discussed proposals along these lines. I have not myself seen or read what he's had to say, so I can't comment on it directly. But I can answer the general question. The first thing I would do, though, in analyzing this question is make a clarification. I would not talk – so, Thomas, since you're talking about biblical man breeding with these extra-biblical folks, the extra-biblical folks obviously have to be alive because you can't breed with a dead person. So they would have had to have been alive, and that has implications. Cy Kellett,
0: yes.
1: What do we call the thing that makes a human alive?
0: A soul.
1: A soul, that's right.
0: Yes.
1: And so I wouldn't describe any human or any other life form that is alive as unensouled. If it's got a soul, if it's alive, it's got a soul. And this is a principle that Christianity shares with Greek philosophy, like Aristotle and Plato and so forth. They had they all recognize that it's the soul or spirit, depending on how you want to say it, that makes an organism alive. So all in Catholic theology, historically, all organisms have souls. They have different types of souls, but they all have souls. By the way, there's also confirmation for this view in the book of James, where in James chapter 2, it notes that just as the body without the spirit is dead, faith without works is dead. So that acknowledges that it's the spirit that makes the body alive. So we have biblical confirmation there. Well, if every organism has a soul, what are the different kinds of souls? Now, traditionally, they've been divided into three classes. Vegetative souls, and basically the type of soul governs what the animal or organism does. So like there, at the lower level, there's what are called vegetative souls. Plants have these, and they allow them to metabolize energy and grow and reproduce and things like that. All very basic stuff. Then above that level, you've got the kind of soul that animals have, which is a sensitive soul. In addition to the ability to metabolize and grow and reproduce, they also have the ability to sense things and have a kind of primitive reason that's not up to the level of human reasoning. Then man at the top, we've got reason. So we have what are called rational souls. And so those are the three historic categories. But I would say there's actually a lot more than three categories, because even if you look in a given soul class, like vegetative souls, okay, the soul of a Venus flytrap that's quick enough it can grab flies and eat them is not the same as the soul of a palm tree. You know, palm trees and Venus flytraps have different abilities. Similarly, you look at animals, it's even more different. You know, a hermit crab has senses and it can reason, I better get away from that, you know, that person on the beach, they're going to squash me. But that's totally different than the level of cognition a dog would have after thousands of years of living with humans as a species. Dogs can really sharply intuit what a human is thinking in a way a hermit crab can't. So we see, and you know, the soul of a bird or a bat is going to be different too. Bats have echolocation. Well, dogs and hermit crabs don't. So really, you need a different kind of soul for every kind of creature. And you can group them together in these three categories if you want, but you're really going to need a different kind of soul for every creature. So if you're talking about humans who aren't quite biblical man, they're still going to be pretty close to it. They're going to have, they may not be fully behaviorally modern the way we are, but they will be extremely close to fully behaviorally modern. And they will have souls that enable them to have almost modern intelligence. And so would it then be moral to mate with them? Well, in practical purposes, the differences are not going to be great enough to even be able to tell. I mean, if you surveyed people and gave them all a bunch of intelligence tests, you could see it statistically. But when you're looking at individuals, it's like, is this person just a little smarter than normal, or are they a little less smart than normal? It's going to be within the range of human variability. And so, and given that God would have used this as part of his providential plan, assuming this proposal is true, I would say, yeah, it would have been legitimate to, for fully biblical man to mate with almost fully biblical man. They both be within the human family. They both have intelligences that are very similar to each other. I wouldn't characterize them as fully brutish. I'd say they'd be very, very similar to us, so much so that the individuals in question could not even have easily told the difference. And if this is part of God's plan, who am I to tell God he can't do that? So that's how I'd analyze the question.
0: Okay.
8: Cool. Oh, yes. Couldn't you go further, though, into angelic intelligence and divine simplicity and the hypostatic union and stuff like that?
1: Angels do have a superior intelligence to man, and God has intelligence superior to angels. So, yeah, you could extend the intelligence spectrum further. But angels don't have physical bodies, and God, apart from the incarnation, doesn't have a physical body. So they aren't biological organisms the way plants and animals and we are.
0: I'll tell you what, thank you for being our first caller, Thomas. I'd love to send you a copy of Jimmy's newest book, the latest book from Jimmy Akin, Evidence for Christ, How We Know That Jesus is the Messiah. If you hang on and give us an address, I will send that to you. And all lines full, so we come back. Lots more questions for Jimmy on the Bible. It's your Bible questions for Jimmy Akin today on Catholic Answers Live.

0: Hello, this is David Dawson, president of Catholic Community Media. Do you love listening to Catholic Radio? 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
9: 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In the name of the Father, and of the Son, and of the Holy Spirit. 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Protect us and our homes from all disasters of nature. Our Lady of Prompt Succor, hasten to help us. We ask this through Christ our Lord. In the name of the Father, and of the Son, and of the Holy Spirit. Amen.
10: 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Tell us about it on Monday's Take Two with Jerry and Debbie. 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

0: Jimmy Akin, our guest. Your Bible questions for Jimmy this hour, 888-318-7884. It's Friday, and I haven't even asked Jimmy about Jimmy Akin's Mysterious World. Each Friday, one of the happiest days on the planet Earth, because that's the day that we get a new episode of Jimmy Akin's Mysterious World. What dropped today, Jimmy?
1: Well, today's episode is about a UFO hunt, but it's a UFO hunt of a kind that has never been done before. So human satellites were invented in the 1950s. The first human satellite was Sputnik, which was launched by the Soviet Union in the late 50s. But prior to that, there were no human satellites in orbit. So, but what there were before Sputnik was launched were sky surveys, where astronomers would take their telescopes and they would photograph every patch of sky so they could knit them all together and have a map of the whole sky. That's why it's called a sky survey.
0: Oh.
1: So there were sky surveys from before Sputnik. So some astronomers over in Europe thought, what if we look at some of those old sky surveys and scan them for objects in orbit? And they found a bunch of them.
0: What?
1: And they found a bunch. They at least they look like objects in orbit, and they're in weird patterns, and they're correlated with things like nuclear tests on Earth and major UFO sighting waves, where there were, like, on these two weekends, there are all these UFOs being sighted, and what they're seeing in orbit correlates with that. And so so they think possibly they've detected UFOs in orbit around Earth before the first human satellite, because we couldn't have made whatever they're detecting. And so these are called pre-Sputnik transients. And this is being currently debated and taken seriously in academic astronomy. So that's what today's episode of Mysterious World's about.
0: Very good. All right. Check it out. Mysterious.fm, Jimmy's YouTube channel. Just look for Jimmy Akin on YouTube. Or you can get it wherever you get your podcasts. Jimmy Akin's Mysterious World, new episode each Friday. Already hundreds and hundreds. I think I can say that now. Hundreds and hundreds of episodes, because there's more than 400, right?
1: Yep. Yep.
0: So,
1: and some people, in fact, today's episode was 420, and some people were making marijuana jokes about that.
0: Yeah.
1: But I didn't.
0: You decided not to go there?
1: Well, I didn't know about it. I don't use marijuana, so I didn't know about this 420 number being symbolic of marijuana.
0: Well, you don't have to.
1: If I had known, I might have done a different topic for today.
0: Yeah, but you've done some drug episodes though, right? Haven't you?
1: No. Done a whole episode on drugs, not on Mysterious World.
0: Oh, okay.
1: I do though anticipate, and sometimes it's coincidence, but a lot of the time it's deliberate. I will tie the topic into the episode number.
0: Mm-hmm.
1: I do this a lot on, I've been doing it a lot lately on the Jimmy Akin podcast. And like in the, and some of this is coincidence, but others, it definitely wasn't coincidence. But like for episode 66, you know, gonna do the Antichrist.
0: Yeah.
1: Then for the next episode, 67, it has me in the thumbnail doing this.
0: Oh no.
1: And that was actually coincidence.
0: That's funny.
1: And then, for episode 86, which is the current episode that's out.
0: Oh yeah.
1: It's about ghosts. So, you know, 86 and they've been 86'd. Yeah. and then an episode that's coming out a couple of weeks from now is episode 88. And that one is also, the topic is also tied into the number. So I am looking at the numbers as they go along. And lately, I've been doing a lot of associating the episode number with a topic.
0: Well,
1: but I don't make any. I don't mention it on the show. It's a for those who know thing.
0: Oh, it's a Easter. Maybe not quite an Easter egg.
1: It's,
0: I don't know.
1: It's, is it Easter? Well, it's an. It's, you could call it an Easter egg. You could call it a lanyap.
0: Yeah. Oh, yeah. That's what Carlo would call it. For episode 99, maybe you could do something on like secret agents in the Bible.
1: Or something on Barbara
0: Felden.
1: What's her last name? Barbara Felden. Yeah.
0: Max. All right.
1: She was
0: every
1: great.
0: Boy loved Barbara Felden. Every boy loved Barbara Felden. It was impossible not to. I don't know. She may still be around. I just shouldn't put it in the past tense. I don't know. But if you don't know what we're talking about, Get Smart is the TV show. You can look up Agent 99 on Get Smart.
1: I shouldn't have done it? No. I would have just done it this way. If you don't know what we're talking about, Get Smart.
0: Yes, that would have been better. Oh, Jimmy, you know what? I missed it by that much.
1: Oh, there you go.
0: All right, Ryan, in Glen Rose, Texas, listening on the Guadalupe Radio Network. Go ahead with your question, Ryan.
2: All right, Jimmy, I do have a Bible question for you and something to follow up to if you've got the time. Last night and today, I read John 19:39, and I remembered years ago as a kid being told Nicodemus helped take Jesus' body off the cross. But I'm curious, where does the church get that idea or tradition from? Did it come from apocryphal books or the church fathers?
1: Well, I don't know this. I've seen that depicted in art. I don't recall reading any literary accounts of it, although I'm sure it's out there. What I would assume, because John's gospel records that Nicodemus helped bury Jesus's body. In fact, that's what John 19:39 says. Nicodemus also, meaning in addition to Joseph of Arimathea, Nicodemus also, who earlier had come to Jesus by night, came bringing a mixture of myrrh and aloes, about 75 pounds in weight. So they took the body of Jesus and bound it in linen cloths with the spices, as is the burial custom of the Jews. So we know Nicodemus helped bury Jesus. And since he was associated with Joseph of Arimathea in that action, various Christian artists have also depicted him being associated with the removal of Jesus's body from the cross. So that's where this idea would have come from. But as to whether it actually happened that way, I couldn't say. I would assume not. Because it's not stated in the text. So I definitely can't say that he actually helped take Jesus off the cross because the text doesn't say that. And when the text does describe him, Jesus's body being taken off the cross, it's attributed to other people rather than Nicodemus. So I would say this is an artistic trope that has been used in visual arts and may have been used in literary arts, like, you know, fictional retellings of the crucifixion. But it's going to be based on the fact that in John 19, Nicodemus is associated with the burial of Jesus.
0: Okay, Ryan?
2: Yeah. Now, the other thing I wanted to ask was, in John 21, when Peter becomes distressed, when Jesus asks him, "Do you love me for a third time?" Would I be right or wrong in saying St. Peter didn't know that there was other types of love out there besides what we would call agape love today?
1: So this passage uses two of the three Greek words for love. So there are at least three major Greek words for love: eros, philia, and agape. And eros is people associate it with erotic love, but it's actually broader than that in Greek. It's not always sexual in nature. There are other forms of eros. And then people in the Christian community frequently will say, well, philia, that's the love of friendship, and agape is this divine love that transcends ordinarily friendship love. It's like supernatural love, like disinterested love of God and neighbor. you know, language changes over time. So I don't have a problem if people want to use the words that way. But that is that in terms of Greek, that's nonsense. The terms did not have rigidly sharp definition, rigidly sharp divisions like this. My favorite example of that, although it's not the most family-friendly example, but it makes the point really clearly. Sykelet, do you happen to remember David had a son named Amnon?
0: Vaguely, Jimmy. I'm not really. There was a lot of sons. He had a lot of sons.
1: And Amnon got into trouble with a sister of his named Tamar.
0: Oh, I remember this story. Yes. Yeah.
1: Yeah. And I've always thought, this is just my suspicion, I don't know this for a fact. Her name may have really been Tamar, but if you read Genesis 38, there's another Tamar who, generations earlier, who also is involved in some hanky-panky. Mm-hmm. And my suspicion is that David's daughter's name may have been swapped to Tamar in the literary telling to preserve her privacy or reputation.
0: Oh, yeah.
1: I think by using the name of this other famous woman. Having said that, whether she really was named Tamar or not, Amnon, now she's his half-sister. So this isn't as bad. It's bad. But it ain't as bad as if she was Amnon's full sister. Well, Amnon takes a shine to her,
0: mm-hmm.
1: and really wants to, as they say in The Invisibles, get busy. And she's even willing to marry him. She doesn't want to, but she's willing to, so it won't be rape. But he's too engaged at the moment to want to go down to the courthouse and get a marriage license. So he ends up doing some bad stuff. And then afterwards, you know, she's like, so are you going to make good on this? Are you going to marry me or what? And he's lost all affection for her. And it says that Amnon despised her as much as he loved her before. And the word it uses in the Greek Septuagint for loved,
0: yes,
1: is agape.
0: Oh.
1: So
0: that tells you something.
1: That tells you that, you know, rape inspiring love is not super spiritual love. And so that shows you just how flexible these terms were. And so, Ryan, even though this question wasn't pre-screened, I would say that that Peter did not draw the sharp boundaries between these different terms for love that that other authors have. In fact, he would have been having this conversation in all probability in Aramaic, and so we shouldn't try to read precise nuances into the terms for love here, A, because this is a translation and not the original, and B, because even if you read it in Greek and just interpret it on those terms, these terms had a lot of overlap.
0: Ryan, thank you for the questions. And if you want a copy, I don't think we've given you yet a copy of Jimmy's book, Evidence for Christ, but I would love to send it to you. Evidence for Christ, How We Know That Jesus is the Messiah. You can get it at shop.catholic.com or wherever you get your good books. But you, Ryan, just hang on and give us an address and we'll send it off to you. Jimmy Akin, our guest, your Bible questions for Jimmy Akin this hour on Catholic Answers Live.
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5: Hi, this is Mike Aquilino with a few words about St. Agnes of Rome. She was a teen or tween when she refused a marriage proposal. She could not marry because she had consecrated herself to Jesus. Her jilted suitor denounced her as a Christian, and she was condemned. Agnes's courage in facing death was a major factor in the conversion of Rome.

0: Welcome back. Happy Dances Live. Two pieces of good news. One, there's one line open, and you can call with your Bible question for Jimmy Akin, 888-318-7884. Also, I looked it up, and Barbara Feldon, still alive, 93 years old. Yeah.
1: 93. Awesome.
0: 6 years. She's got six more years.
1: You know, I'm always rooting for people who are nonagenarians.
0: Yeah, let's make it. Come on, Barbara. From two of your fans. All right, on we go. Let's go to Bellevue, Nebraska. Robert, listening on Spirit Catholic Radio. Robert, go ahead with your question for Jimmy. No? All right, Robert, we're going to come back to you. Robert, I think he's ordering right now. I'm not sure, but I think he's ordering. Yeah.
1: It did sound like maybe ordering, but it's important. Once you get on the phone, listen to the phone. Do not listen to the radio because there's a time delay.
0: Oh, that could have been it too. Yeah. Derek in Dunnelon. I'm going to go with Dunnelon, Florida, watching on YouTube. Derek, I hope I said the town right. I have not heard of that town before.
2: No, actually it's pronounced Dunnelon.
0: Dunnelon. What? That seems to really amuse you, Derek, how badly I did on that. You seem genuinely delighted by that. All right, Dunnelon, I'll remember
2: It's okay. When I first moved here, I pronounced it the same way, too.
0: Oh, okay. Go ahead.
2: Anyways, yeah, my question was about the date and authorship of 2 Peter. I know, Jimmy, you mentioned in the past, you said that the entire New Testament was written before 70 A.D., I believe I'm
1: likely.
2: Correct. He said that?
1: Mm-hmm. Likely. I wouldn't swear to it.
2: That's fine. I know a lot of scholars kind of date 2 Peter a little bit later than that. Mm-hmm. I know Bart Ehrman dates it into like the 2nd century. So I was just kind of curious on what your reasoning was to date it earlier. I know that 2 Peter was, of course, written by Peter, so it had to be while he was alive. But I didn't know if you could elaborate on that a little bit more.
1: Yeah, so in order to figure out the date of 2 Peter, the first question that you have to deal with is who wrote it. Now, based on a variety of different sources, we know that Peter died in the mid-60s. I have an unpublished paper on this where I extensively look into the dates for Peter and Paul's death because they both died at Rome in close proximity to each other. And I end up concluding that Peter died in either 65 or 66. If I had to guess, I would say 65. He died in the wake of the Great Fire of Rome, which happened in late 64. And Nero did not immediately settle on blaming Christians for the fire. It took a while for that to happen. So 64 would have ended, and Peter would have then been martyred no earlier than 65. My suspicion is it was 65. So then we've got to face the question of who wrote 2 Peter. Now, the church doesn't have a teaching on this. The church acknowledges that God, I mean, what's important is that this is a book of inspired scripture. Who wrote it is a secondary historical question, and so there's not a problem from a faith perspective if someone other than Peter wrote it. Now, they would have written it since it claims to be written by Peter. You know, his authorship, the claim of authorship by Peter would be a literary device rather than something that was, you know, actually factually true, and there may be various ways that an author who's using this literary device may signal it or not. That's the key question. And the answer on this question, did Peter write it or not, is something that is controversial. There are different levels of evidence that we have for who wrote which book. Some books, like Romans, everybody agrees that's Paul. We've got lots of evidence that Romans is Paul. But other books, like Revelation, okay, we know it was written by someone named John, but it's kind of debatable exactly which John it is. There are different early traditions regarding this, and the internal evidence in the book itself doesn't settle the question. We know it's a John. We know he knew Old Testament prophecy backwards and forwards, so he should be Jewish. But beyond that, we can't establish too much about his identity. From we also know he had a connection with Asia Minor, but beyond that, we can't establish too much from the internal testimony of the internal evidence in the book, and the external evidence is not definitive. Well, if you were to rank the different books of the New Testament on how much evidence do we have about who wrote them, 2 Peter is down towards the bottom. In fact, some scholars would hold it's the one we have the least evidence about. So it's, from that perspective, the most debatable. But I still think that the evidence leans in favor of it actually being written by Peter. One example of why is it uses Peter's Aramaic name, not Simon, Simeon. And it would be unexpected for a work late in his life to written after his life to use his Aramaic name that way. You would expect he would be known as Simon or Peter, but he wouldn't be called Simeon in late documents written by somebody else. So, because people are not going to know Simeon, who's that? So if someone after his death was writing this in Peter's name to show what Peter would have thought about if he were alive today, this is what he would have said. They would have used what he was called at that time, which would be Peter or maybe Simon, but not Simeon. So I think that piece of evidence leans us in favor of Peter writing it. And if Peter wrote it, then we can turn to the internal evidence to get clues about the date. And one of the things that that Peter indicates in the book is that he knows he's going to die soon. He says Jesus has showed him this. Now, that could be, hypothetically, it could be a reference all the way back to the event recorded right after the resurrection in John 21, where Jesus prophesies Peter's death. But it doesn't. That's not a natural reading. When 2 Peter says, I'm going to die soon, you wouldn't expect him to be using a 30-year-old prophecy to say, I'm going to die soon as the Lord showed me. This seems to be a reference to a more recent private revelation. And so that would, in any event, put the book shortly before Peter's death in 65. And so I would propose, if it's shortly before, I would propose maybe 64 or 63 for the date of 2 Peter. That's not a certain date because I've indicated there are multiple moving pieces here. But based on the choices that you make at different junctures, that's where I think the balance of probability would point, although I recognize other people may make different choices in that deductive process and arrive at different dates, Bart being one of them.
0: What do you think, Derek?
2: Yeah, that actually kind of answered my question. I was always kind of curious.
1: Good, that was the goal.
0: I think that was the point, Derek.
2: Yeah, that was one of my questions too, was when the church, you know, infallibly, you know, declared scripture, you're saying it didn't infallibly declare who wrote each book, just that it was inspired?
1: Or when.
2: Inspired?
1: Yeah.
2: Or when?
1: Yep.
0: Yes.
1: What it infallibly defined is these books are sacred and canonical. Other matters like who wrote them or when or how, those are all up for debate.
2: Oh, okay. Well, I appreciate it.
0: Derek, I've been giving away Jimmy's book, Evidence for Christ, How We Know That Jesus is the Messiah, and I'm going to give it to you, but it's not the only one. Oh, go ahead, Jimmy. You were going to say?
1: Oh, I was going to say, actually, given Derek's question, we might want to give him the Bible as a Catholic book.
0: You know, oh, man, I hate to bring you down like this, but I think we're thinking alike here, Jimmy.
1: That was my guess.
0: I hate to bring you down to my level. So, Derek, all you got to do is hang on the line and give us an address in Dunellen, Florida, and we will send you a copy of both the new book, Evidence for Christ, How We Know That Jesus is the Messiah, and The Bible is a Catholic Book. You did it, bud. You walked away with two books. The number here is 888-318-7884. We're talking Bible with Jimmy Akin, and you are welcome to call with your Bible questions, whether you know a lot about the Bible or you don't know anything about the Bible, or you feel like, I don't know if I even know enough to ask a question. Don't worry about it. If you've got the question, thousands of other people have the question as well. You be the one to call and make everybody's day by asking the question they wanted to ask. 888-318-7884, 888-318-7884. Pictures of aliens that predate Sputnik? Maybe. Check that out on Jimmy Akin's Mysterious World. And next hour, I'll ask Jimmy about the Jimmy Akin podcast, where a new episode drops each Monday. We'll take a very quick break here. Time for you to call 888-318-7884. We'll be right back with more of your Bible questions for Jimmy Akin on Catholic Answers Live.

0: I firmly believe that prayer is communication with God. And if we know that God is a loving Father, why wouldn't we want to talk to God? The reality is, we've got to talk to our family, we've got to talk to our friends, and if God is real, and God is definitely real, He wants to hear about our day. He also wants to know how we're doing and what our needs are. Prayer is communication with God.
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0: citizenship. The act of voting is easy. Mark a ballot with a pen or tap an electronic screen. But how do you get to that point? For that, we go all the way back to Jesus. He brought us God's reign, the way of justice and love, revealed in the scriptures and in the church. The U.S. Bishop's document, Forming Consciences for Faithful Citizenship, gives us four steps to take it from there. After we hear Jesus' teaching, we receive it. A few of us carry around a Bible or the catechism ready to take out before discussing politics. Rather, we make Christ's teachings a part of how we think. Only then can we take the next two steps to act on those teachings and use them to evaluate the positions of political parties and candidates. For more, go to faithfulcitizenship.org.
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5: From EWTN News Nightly in Washington, D.C., I'm Veronica Dudo with an EWTN News Link. The House passes a bill to aid Ukraine and sanction key segments of the Russian economy. The legislation seeks to cement assistance for Ukraine by providing more than $1 billion in security and reconstruction aid and another $8 billion for Ukraine's defense through loans. The U.S. economy added more jobs than expected last month. The Bureau of Labor Statistics reports 172,000 jobs were created, well above forecasts of just over 100,000. Meanwhile, the unemployment rate held steady at 4.3%. Pope Leo XIV is set to travel to Spain for his fourth apostolic journey tomorrow, visiting various cities and the Canary Islands. 500,000 people are expected to greet the Holy Father during his six-day journey. I'm Veronica Dudo with EWTN News Nightly.

0: Welcome back. Catholic Answers Live. Jimmy Akin, our guest. You already know all about Jimmy Akin's Mysterious World. I mean, thousands and thousands and thousands and thousands of people have found Jimmy Akin's Mysterious World. But the newer podcast that also thousands and thousands and thousands of people have now found is the Jimmy Akin podcast. That one's the Monday podcast. So what dropped last Monday and what can we expect next Monday, Jimmy?
1: So this most recent Monday, we had episode 86 come out, and as I mentioned, it's about ghosts. Specifically, it's an interaction video, or some people would call them a response video. Gavin Ortlund is a Reformed Baptist pastor, and he's an apologist. He's a nice guy. And he recently did a video called Can Christians Believe in Ghosts? And I thought he had a bunch of good stuff to say in the video, but ghosts are a special subject of study for me.
0: Yeah, I know.
1: And I concluded when I watched Gavin's video that some of the things he said could also be improved. And so I did a video where I engage Gavin's video and talk about here are the things that could be improved. And also here are some of the really good things that he said. So it's an appraisal and helpful suggestions video.
0: Very good.
1: About can

0: Christians believe in ghosts? And the spoiler answer is yes, and they do.
1: Yes, right, right. It's part of the faith, believing in ghosts. Doesn't mean you have to believe you got one in your house. Just mean
0: no, but there are. I mean, the word ghost. I'll spoil this much. The word ghost is a cognate of the German word Geist, which also means the same thing as the Latin word spiritus, from which we get spirit. So a ghost and a spirit are the same thing, fundamentally. That's why the Holy Ghost is also the Holy Spirit. Mm-hmm. And so we obviously believe in spirits, so we believe in ghosts. The question then becomes, do ghosts ever appear to the living?
1: Yeah.
0: And that's what I get into in this episode.
1: Check it out, the Jimmy Akin podcast. Check it out on Jimmy's YouTube channel or wherever you get your good podcasts. And then upcoming one.
0: Or your bad ones. It should be there too.
1: Okay. Yeah, it probably is.
0: If you're getting bad podcasts. So, I just didn't want to
1: associate you with bad company.
0: Well, no, but I mean, if you're getting bad podcasts, add the Jimmy Akin one to your list and then it won't be all bad anymore.
1: That's right. Yeah. Improve your podcast selections. What's coming up next Monday?
0: This coming Monday, episode 87, is going to be about the Messiah and what the concept of anointing was in ancient Israel. They typically, at least the base of what they would anoint themselves with back in the day was olive oil. And I imagine you have a bottle of olive oil, at least one, in your kitchen. Would that be right, Cy Kellett?
1: That is correct.
0: Have you ever been tempted to go into the kitchen, take the cap off your bottle of olive oil, and pour it all over your head?
1: Not my head. I have tempted with some other people, but not my head.
0: Okay, well, the custom of anointing seems kind of strange to us.
1: Yes.
0: And so I talk about anointing and anointed ones, and there's some really interesting stuff that a lot of people would never have guessed about the concept of the Messiah in the Bible.
1: All right. So that'll be Monday. One will drop Monday. All right, Jimmy Akin, our guest. Check out the Jimmy Akin podcast, wherever you get your good or bad podcasts. Up next, we'll see if we can talk with Robert in Bellevue, Nebraska, listening on Spirit Catholic Radio. It's your Bible questions for Jimmy Akin today. You got a Bible question, Robert?
2: Yep.
1: All right, go ahead.
0: And what would that be?
2: I started reading the book of Esther earlier this week, and I was kind of nonplussed by the fact that it started with chapter 11, verse 2, and continued through to chapter 12, and then picks up at chapter 1, verse 1, and that kind of swaps back and forth throughout the book. And I'm wondering why.
0: Okay, this has a fairly straightforward answer, and at the root of the answer is the fact that there's more than one edition of the Book of Esther. And that's something that happens, you know, periodically with different biblical books. For example, we know there was at least three editions of the Book of Jeremiah. We know that because one of them is mentioned within Jeremiah, and it's actually a lost edition because Jeremiah had gotten a copy of it what may have been the original of his book to the king, and the king didn't like it, so he cut it up into pieces and burned the pieces. So that edition of Jeremiah is permanently lost. But Jeremiah had his scribe Baruch make another edition, and it seems that there's more than one, because we can tell from different ancient texts that some of the material is arranged differently, and many scholars think that the version of Jeremiah in the Greek Septuagint is actually more similar to the original edition of Jeremiah than the Hebrew version that survived in later Jewish texts. So there can be multiple editions of the same book. In fact, you can even potentially apply that to the New Testament and say, well, hey, Matthew and Luke are sort of rewritten and expanded versions of Mark. So there can be multiple editions of a single biblical book that have different, you know, changes and differences between them. Well, the original, so there's these two editions of Esther. One edition, which is shorter, survives in Hebrew. The other, which is longer, survives in Greek. And everybody agrees on the what's in the shorter edition. So that's often, you could call that the proto-canonical version of Esther. But not all Christians agree about the longer Greek version of Esther. So it has what you could refer to as deuterocanonical passages. And there's even a plausible suggestion about why the longer version exists. Because if you read the shorter version, it nowhere mentions God. God is not mentioned anywhere in the book, in the proto-canonical version of the book of Esther. And so you could see how pious Jews might say, maybe we want to give God a little more credit for this deliverance he worked for us. You know, maybe we want to kind of acknowledge that instead of passing over it in silence. And so the proposal, and this is just a proposal, but the proposal is then additional passages were written to flesh out the theological meaning of Esther. And that's what gave us the deuterocanonical version. Well, because you had different groups of Christians having different views about which version of Esther should we use, the chapters ended up getting different numberings. The protocanonical parts go 1, 2, 3, 4, 5 with the chapters and so forth. But then in some Bibles, they would take the deuterocanonical passages and stick them at the end as kind of like an appendix. And so now Bible publishers have to make a decision about how they're going to handle this two edition issue. They, in the Protestant community, it's common to only publish the protocanonical version, although some will still do the "and here are the deuterocanonical parts" kind of at the end as an appendix. But because the deuterocanonical parts are written to be read as part of a continuous narrative, Catholic publishers have typically sequenced them in to the narrative, which would be why you're starting with a later chapter, and then you jump chapter number, and then you jump back to an earlier chapter number. You're actually moving from the beginning of the story to the end of the story, but the chapter numbers hop around because the publisher whose Bible you're reading has decided to sequence the passages together to form a coherent narrative rather than ripping them out of context. And they have, and so that's the basic answer. That's what's going on.
1: Okay, Robert.
2: Thank you.
1: Thank you. Hey, Robert, I've been giving away Jimmy's new book, and I'll give you a copy of it if you want to just give us an address. Evidence for Christ is the name of the book. Evidence for Christ, How We Know That Jesus is the Messiah, the new book from Jimmy Akin. All right, right back. We'll come back with more of your Bible questions for Jimmy on Catholic Answers Live.
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0: Thanks so much for being here with us on this Friday afternoon, where we're getting to have some fun because Jimmy Akin's with us. We're doing Bible questions. I always enjoy these shows. Probably Johnny Priscilla is going to play some groovy music at some point and get this party started. Not started.
1: Continue.
0: Amped up.
1: Let's get this party continued.
0: Yes, as the song says, never. All right, where am I going? Who's next? Murfreesboro, Tennessee. That's where I'm going. Andrew is in Murfreesboro, Tennessee. Welcome, Andrew. You got a Bible question?
2: Yes. Hello, Jimmy. Hello, Cy.
0: Hello, Andrew.
1: Howdy.
2: Right. Yeah, hello. So I'll go ahead and get right to my question.
0: Thank you.
1: We were having so much fun saying hello, I was going to continue. Very hello.
0: And mucho hello.
2: I don't know any other.
0: We're done now. Go ahead. Messing with
2: you.
0: No, you're fine. Right. It's us. Go ahead.
2: Right. Okay. So my question is, in Romans 5:7, I'm paraphrasing here, but it basically says, rarely will anyone die for a righteous man, but for a good man, someone might possibly dare to die. Mm-hmm. And I was just kind of wondering, what does that, the semantics are kind of confusing in that little sentence. So I was wondering what that exactly means.
1: Okay. Well, let's look at it this way. So suppose, and maybe I'll use more than one example here, but Andrew, are you married?
2: No, sir, I'm not married.
1: Okay. Well, let's pretend you get married, and let's pretend that your wife is a good person, okay? Those are the two things. You're married, and she's a good person. Got it?
2: Yes.
1: Okay. Suppose that an evil home invader decides to invade your home, and he's just on the verge of killing your wife. Would you be willing to die yourself in order to save your wife, who is a good person? In principle.
2: I suppose I would.
1: Yeah, okay. So so that's the core of the concept here. Now, given the way family relationships work, it changes things compared to if it was a non-family relationship. It'd actually be fairly common for a husband, at least a good husband, to sacrifice himself in order to save his wife's life. But let's change the situation a little bit. Let's suppose, now you're from Tennessee, which was a border state in the late unpleasantness, and there were a lot of battles going on there. So let's suppose you're a soldier in one of those battles, and you're under the command of a general, and your general is really important to the war effort, and your general is a really good man. Would you be willing to put your life on the line to save your general in battle, hypothetically?
2: I suppose. The answer would be yes again.
1: Yep. And so so it's less common that someone would be willing to die for a non-family member, but it still can happen. And so that's what St. Paul is talking about in this sentence. That's why he says, rarely will, and I've actually pulled it up. So he says, for one will scarcely, with difficulty is what he said, literally what it means. One will scarcely or with difficulty die for a righteous person, though perhaps for a good person one would dare even to die. So St. Paul is acknowledging, yeah, it's with difficulty you would get a person to do this, but it can happen, and it does happen, and it has happened. So that's what Paul is talking about. What he then goes on to do, as I'm sure you know, is use this as a counterpoint to illustrate God's love for us, that God was willing to die for us and to send his son to die for us when we weren't even good. You know, this would be, I mean, Sykelet. Let's suppose you got someone really bad. Let's say they're a mass murdering tax cheat who steals candy from babies.
3: Are you likely
1: to die for the mass murdering tax cheat who steals candy from babies?
3: Seems very unlikely. Knowing myself, yeah, it seems unlikely.
1: But God did.
3: Yeah.
1: And that illustrates how much he loves us, is even in spite of all of our flaws, even in spite of the fact we're not good, he was willing to die for us. So that's what's going on in that passage. Does that help you out, Andrew?
2: Yeah, so that makes sense for that second part of that verse, but let me just kind of clarify here. So
1: it kind of sounds like
2: he's talking about two different types of people in Romans 5:7, where he mentions a righteous man, rarely will anyone die for him, but a good man, someone might dare to die for him. So it seems like what you're trying to say is that they're basically the same thing.
1: Yes, they are the same thing. The term righteous and good are I'm going to use a fancy linguistics term, but they have overlapping semantic ranges. They carry slightly different notions, but they fundamentally refer to the same thing. The term for righteous here is dikaios, and the term for good is agathos, but they overlap in meaning so much that Paul is not talking about two different people. He's talking about one person or one kind of person. He's just changing up the term a little bit as part of stylistic variation. It would be kind of like if I said, just to give an example, I went outside and picked up a rock because I needed a stone to throw at a crow that was bothering me. Well, I just used rock and stone, and they're not total synonyms, but they overlap so much that you can, in meaning, that you can tell in context that if I said I went outside and picked up a rock because I needed a stone to throw at a crow, I'm talking about one rock, not two different things. And that's what's going on with Paul.
3: Andrew, I've been giving away copies of Jimmy's book, Evidence for Christ, How We Know That Jesus is the Messiah. It's the newest book from Jimmy Akin. If you want to hang on and give us an address, we'll send it to you. Thank you very much for the call and for the question. The lines remain full, so off to Mississippi we go now, where Rebecca is watching on YouTube. And Rebecca, we're very glad you waited. Welcome.
4: Hello.
3: Hi.
4: I've been thinking about the story of the Tower of Babel, where the people became prideful and wanted to make a name for themselves apart from God. And so in the modern world with technology and everything, AI bringing the world together, and it would have been unimaginable, you know, in the past. Do you think that there are parallels between now and the Old Testament? And do you think God might have a response to human pride today that resembles the scattering at Babel?
1: Okay, so let's start with the parallels question first. The answer is yes, there are parallels, and those parallels can exist anytime mankind or some group within mankind decides to undertake a bold new venture, whether it's let's establish a chain of pizza restaurants, or let's end world hunger, or let's create a utopian society based on not having any cash currency, or whether it's let's get artificial intelligence to help us out all over different things in life. Anytime you have a group of people who are trying some bold new venture, they run the risk of pride. And that's part of what happened in the Tower of Babel story. And if people get this we're going to be proud and in defiance of God, which is part of what's going on with the Tower of Babel, since it's like we're going to build this tower that has its top up in the heavens. So it's like we're going to go up to the top of this tower and we're going to sit among the gods. You know, we're going to be like divine humans. Any kind of overweening pride like that is something that can lead to bad consequences. The way the story in Genesis depicts it, God decides to fragment mankind so they can't carry out this project by changing their languages up. But any time you have someone who is being prideful, some group of people that's being prideful, it can lead to bad consequences. Not necessarily because God literally changes up languages or something like that, or literally brings disaster, but just because of the intrinsic nature of pride, which is a disorder, can cause bad consequences to follow. Like with artificial intelligence, if we're not careful with it, now if we are careful with it, it can be a great benefit. But if we're not careful with it, it can do tremendous harm and potentially even be an existential threat to humanity. So if we're humble and cautious and careful, it can work out well. But if we're not, if we're prideful and reckless, then just not because of God comes down and does it, but just because we screwed it up, bad consequences can follow. So yes, I think there are parallels. And someone else who noted that recently is Pope Leo, in his new encyclical, Magnifica Humanitas. It's devoted to artificial intelligence, and he uses two images from the Bible, one of them being the Tower of Babel, where people are pridefully trying to build apart from God, and the other being Nehemiah's rebuilding the walls of Jerusalem humbly and in accord with God. And so the Pope himself has picked up on these parallels and written about it in his encyclical. I've also thought this is a very old thought that I've had for decades, but I'll share it just because it's relevant. I was thinking, and actually I think I was thinking this as far back as high school, maybe around 1980, where I was thinking about, you know, the Tower of Babel, you've got this tower to the heavens and language confusion results. And then in 1969, we have the moonshot. And so we have this other kind of tower, a rocket, you know, like Saturn V rocket. It's like a tower. We have this other kind of tower to the heavens. And when Neil Armstrong lands and gets out, the first thing he says is a blown line. That's one small step for man, one small step for mankind. When man and mankind are synonyms, what he meant to say was one small step for a man, one giant leap for mankind. But there's a little more to say about this, so I'll say it on the other side of the break.
3: And I'll get your response, Rebecca, when we come back. Jimmy Akin is our guest. Your Bible questions for Jimmy Akin on Catholic Answers Live.
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11: 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And now back to Catholic Answers Live with Cy Kellett.

0: Johnny Brasillo spinning the records for us. A little bit of groovy music there for you. Jimmy Akin, our guest. Rebecca's on the line. Our topic is your Bible questions for Jimmy. Rebecca had a very insightful question, I thought. It was a very interesting question about could the Tower of Babel story, I suppose, be about our times in a certain sense? And Jimmy, you were in the midst of talking about Neil Armstrong landing on the moon.
1: Yeah, so I answered the substantive part of Rebecca's question, and now I'm just in fun wasting time territory. But an interesting anecdote from my personal history.
0: I've never heard you admit that before. Oh, yeah. All right, let's have a little fun.
1: Hey, playtime is important too.
0: That's right, it is.
1: So I noticed. Well, okay, the people in ancient Babel make a tower to the heavens and language confusion results. And then I notice, okay, in our time, we have the Saturn V rocket that we use to go to the moon. So that's like another kind of tower to the heavens. And sure enough, the first line of a human on the moon involves language confusion. According to the popular account, Neil Armstrong was supposed to say, "That's one small step for a man, one giant leap for mankind." But what he actually said and what people heard him say was, "That's one small step for man, one giant leap for mankind," which would be nonsensical because not completely nonsensical, but man and mankind are synonyms, so it would have been a blown line. Well, it turns out he really did say a man, not just man. He did say that's one small step for a man, but people didn't hear it because primitive radio communications technology to another celestial body. And so they didn't have the best phone connection. But if you go back and study the audio tape and look at the waveform, he actually does say it. It was just very hard to hear. And then when people are listening to it over their televisions, you get more layers of bad audio and stuff. So people didn't hear it. He really did say it, though. But let's pretend the popular account is true. I decided that if I ever write a story, and I decided I might base a story around this fact, where the pattern continues. So we have people going to Mars, and the first man to set foot on Mars blows his line too. And it becomes a continual thing. Every time we go to a new planet, the first guy blows his line. And so it's a little reminder from God about if you're going to make a tower to the heavens, you want to be a little humble about it.
0: What do you think, Rebecca, of all of that?
2: That was fun. Thank you for wasting your time with me.
0: Yeah. Well, I don't think he said he was wasting his time with you. I think he was happy to answer the question. Have you had a chance to look at the I got to be honest, popes write really long encyclicals these days. So I'm always a little loath to recommend them to anybody. I've only read about a fifth of it myself so far. But have you looked at the Pope's encyclical?
2: I haven't read it.
0: Yeah,
2: no.
0: Well, at the beginning, no, he gets right into it's probably in the first five or six paragraphs. He gets right into the Tower of Babel idea.
2: Yeah, so, I should take a look at it.
0: Well, I'll tell you what else you could take a look at. If you'd like, I'll send you Jimmy's new book, Evidence for Christ, How We Know That Jesus is the Messiah. All you got to do, Rebecca, is hang on the line. I'm going to put you on hold. Darren will get your address and we'll send it off to you. Thank you very much for the question. The number here, 888-318-7884. 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This one is for the website, and we'd appreciate your support. On we go, Jack. It says Jack is in George. What does that mean on YouTube?
1: Maybe Georgia?
0: Georgia. Yeah, maybe. Are you in Georgia, Jack?
3: Yes, I am.
0: Okay, I apologize. I probably should have figured that out, but it took Jimmy to figure it out. Go ahead, Jack, with your question.
3: Yeah, Okay, yes. Thank you. So this question is for Jimmy. I would like to know, what mm-hmm. is the best scholarly level thick book refutation of Bart Ehrman that is a, you know, something that has scholarly references, peer-reviewed mm-hmm. literature references, even secular sources and methodology, you know, something substantive, not a popular level mm-hmm. 70-page book.
1: Yeah. So let me ask a because Bart's got, you know, views on a number of different topics. And there's considerable literature, but I need to make sure I understand the parameters of what you're looking for. Now, Bart is a skeptical scholar, but he's not the only skeptical scholar. And so there are a lot of scholarly refutations of views that Bart would hold, or at least be inclined to hold, but that are also held by a lot of other people. So are you looking for a general refutation of skeptical New Testament scholarship, or are you looking for a refutation of Bart specifically?
3: Mostly skeptical, really, about Jesus, the historical evidence for Jesus, mm-hmm. whether or not he understood himself to be the Messiah. Mm-hmm. You know, those type of criticisms. I was debating with somebody online once, and they said, well, there's really no historical evidence, that the secular sources at the time were just citing Christian sources. So, and then I've heard Bart say, well, you know, we really don't know the endings of the Gospels, who wrote the Gospels, they weren't mm-hmm. eyewitness, you know, those types of things.
1: Yeah. Okay. Well, I've got a number of recommendations that I can make off the top of my head. I know I could produce many more if I had a little time to look up, you know, some titles that I won't remember, but I can give you multiple ones off the top of my head, and you can go back and rewatch this video after it's done so you can write them down. But since there are multiple sources, I'll go through them kind of quickly. On the general subject of, like, are the Gospels reliable, there is a set of books that had been written by an evangelical scholar named Craig Blomberg, B-L-O-M-B-E-R-G. So I would look for his books. They're like the historical reliability or the historicity of, you know, the Synoptic Gospels and the historicity of John and things like that. So he's got a bunch of books like that. They're a good, you know, they're not the most advanced scholarly set, but they are a scholarly set. Also, on the eyewitness question, I would recommend Richard Baucom's book, Jesus and the Eyewitnesses. And that's Richard Baucom, B-A-U-C-K-H-A-M. I'd also, if it's on the question of Jesus's existence or things like that, I'd actually recommend one of Bart's books. Bart, even though he's coming from a skeptical perspective, he, like the vast majority of scholars, acknowledges, yeah, Jesus existed and we have evidence for that. And so if you're arguing with someone that doesn't think Jesus existed, Bart is an ally and actually a good person to cite, since they can't dismiss Bart as, oh, well, he's part of your conservative Christian tribe. No, he's not. And he still recognizes that we have evidence for Jesus. So those are several works. Now, if you're looking for particular things that Bart has said, there's actually a sort of parallel literature. When Bart comes out with one of his books of a skeptical nature, frequently evangelical scholars will write an answer or a response book. So, for example, a while back, Bart came out with a book called How Jesus Became God. And his hypothesis was that Jesus was not originally regarded as God. And then a response book was issued by a group of evangelical scholars called How God Became Jesus. And so so that's one you might want to get. And there are others that are also response books to other books that Bart has written, although I'm not thinking of the titles off the top of my head for those. But a little bit of research, if you know, go to, you know, Gemini or Grok or something and say what books have been written in response to Bart Ehrman, it should turn up some good options for you. Does that help, Jack?
3: Yes, that helps. And last question, what do you think of N.T. Wright's book, The Resurrection of the Son of God, and Mike Lacona's book? Mm-hmm. Are those good?
1: They're both good. That doesn't mean that I'd agree with everything in them, but I think they're definitely on the side of the angels, and they know stuff that's worth knowing. And I have both of their books. And so I can recommend them as good. I would just say, as with any author you read, you need to use critical thinking and you need to read multiple perspectives. So I wouldn't agree with them on everything they say, but do they got a lot of good data that's worth knowing? Yes, they do.
0: I tell you what, Jimmy's got some good stuff too. So let me send you one of his books. How about the book I've been giving everybody today, Evidence for Christ, How We Know That Jesus is the Messiah. All you got to do, Jack, is hang on. I can't hang on, though. I got to take a quick break. We'll be right back with more Your Bible Questions for Jimmy Akin on Catholic Answers Live.
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0: Jimmy Akin, our guest. And it's your Bible questions for Jimmy Akin. So, and look at that, a whole bunch of people still on. So I right back to the phones I will go. I'm going to Cincinnati, Ohio.
1: I'll try to proceed through them a little quicker so we can get as many folks on as we can.
0: All right, fair enough. Marie in Cincinnati, listening on Sacred Heart Radio. Welcome, Marie. Go ahead with your question.
2: Hi, thank you for taking my call. I have a very, very basic Bible question. So I grew up learning the scriptures through my grandma and really never had to open a Bible. Okay. But I like to start, and I didn't know if Jimmy could give me some advice on where to start. I have listened to other podcasts, and I never wrote it down. You know, some I don't know. I can't remember what they say to start, but don't, you know, they don't ever, none of them, or maybe some, most of them didn't suggest to start with the Genesis. So, Jimmy, can you help me?
1: Okay, let me ask a clarifying question first. Just how much of Scripture do you want to read? Do you want to read the whole thing or something narrower than that?
2: Well, what do you suggest for beginners?
1: Well, for beginners, I guess there are different approaches. First, I'll tell you what a lot of people do, and then I'll tell you what I did, and then I'll tell you some other options. What a lot of people do is they get the idea, I'm going to start with Genesis and read all the way through the whole Bible. And most people who take that approach fail, because even though Genesis is a good thing to read on its own, and it's got a lot of familiar stories that people will recognize and enjoy, once you get out of Genesis and you get into the other books of the Old Testament, they're going to be very different than Genesis. And it takes a while to learn how this form of literature works. And then you got to wait forever. I mean, it's not literally forever, but you got to wait forever to get to the New Testament and hear the story of Jesus. So the start at Genesis approach is good if you're really going to stick it out, but it will not be the easiest way to do it. What you might want to do if you just want to read Genesis is, okay, we'll read Genesis, but then take a different approach. What I did was I started, and I did read all the way through the Bible, or at least as much of the Bible as I recognized at the time, since I was starting to do this in a Protestant context, and I didn't know the Deuterocanonical books are also Scripture. But I started, read the Bible all the way through, starting not with Genesis, but with the beginning of the New Testament. So I started with Matthew, then Mark, then Luke, then John, and kept going. And then after I'd absorbed the New Testament, which is the most relevant to my faith as a Christian, then I backed up to Genesis and read through the Old Testament. And that's a good approach. I think it's better than the start at Genesis approach for Christians, because you're going to be absorbing more quickly the material that's most relevant to your faith, which is the New Testament. Now, that doesn't mean there isn't a learning curve. When I started reading Matthew, I hated it. I had never read literature of this type before. I didn't know how the rules for this type of literature worked. And then I started Mark. I hated Mark even more. At least Matthew will include some like phrases, like at the beginning of a parable, Matthew will have, "The kingdom of God is like," and then he'll tell the parable. Well, at least that frames it in a way that, okay, I know I'm supposed to get something about the kingdom of God from this parable. Mark will omit "the kingdom of heaven is like." He'll just haul off and start the parable, and I won't have the framing context to know that this is a parable about the kingdom. Then I got to Luke, and by the time I got to Luke, it's like, okay, I'm starting to get a sense for how this type of literature works. And so I liked Luke a little better. And the more I read, there was this learning curve where I'm getting a better grasp on how this ancient literature works. And then I went back and reread Matthew and Mark, and I've, you know, gone through them multiple times. now Matthew is my favorite or of all the Gospels, because now I know how it works, and I really love all four of the Gospels. But that's the approach I took, and it's a if you want to read the whole Bible, that's how I'd recommend most Christians do it. But there are a few other approaches. One that deserves consideration if you just want some exposure to Scripture, just read select books. This is something that Pope Benedict talked about a number of years ago, where he recommended, like, take one of the short books in Scripture, maybe one of the narrative books that tells a complete story. Even if it's not a literal history, you might, like, sit down and read the book of Tobit or the book of Judith or the book of Esther, something you can sit down and read either in one sitting or in just a couple of sittings. And that way you're getting exposure to the content of Scripture without having to commit to a big, ginormous project. And you could do the same thing with New Testament books. You could say, I'm going to read some of Paul's epistles. So I'm just going to pick an epistle at random. A lot of them are pretty short, and I'm just going to read that, and I'm going to start with that. And then you can keep doing that, and over time, if you decide to read everything, you can fill in the holes. So that kind of random access approach also can work. And another approach would be, say, let's start with the short stuff. And by reading the short books first, it'll help me get exposure to this kind of literature without the big initial commitment. So you might want to read Mark first because it's the shortest gospel, and then John because it's the second shortest, and then Matthew because it's the next to longest, and then Luke because it's the longest, and then after Luke you could hop over into Acts. So there are multiple ways you could approach this, and those are some of the options. And I think you deserve The Bible is a Catholic Book because it'll help guide you through through figuring out some of the answers to what you'd like to know.
0: Make sense, Marie?
2: Yeah, that's very helpful, and thank you for that new book. That's very helpful. I was going to say, because the way your approach, Jimmy, I was going to first, but you answered it in the short books, I was going to say, should you recommend reading Luke first rather than Matthew and Mark, but then you did say go down to, start with Mark for short books and then John and so on. Mm-hmm. So maybe I would do that.
0: It sounds like a plan.
1: And it's really, there's no wrong choice here. It's just a question of how easy will it be for you, because Luke is the longest of the Gospels. It's also easier to read in some ways than Mark, but there's no bad choices here. The important thing, it's kind of like Billy Graham was once asked, what's the best Bible translation? And he said, the one you read.
0: Yeah.
1: And so it's kind of the same. Which reading plan you use with Scripture, as long as you're using a reading plan, that's the big thing. It's as long as you're doing the reading, that's what's important.
0: Marie, hang on. We'll send you The Bible is a Catholic Book. And maybe when Jimmy's on doing Bible questions again, you'll call again and tell us how the reading is going. Tim's in Oceanside, just up the road from us here. He's listening on JP2 Catholic Radio. And we are very happy to have you, Tim. Go ahead with your question.
3: Hi, Jimmy. My question has to do with the story of the road to Emmaus in the Gospel of Luke. And there's a reference to one of the disciples on the road, and that's Cleopas. Mm-hmm. But mm-hmm. The other one isn't named. And I heard I don't know if it was speculation or if there's evidence, but I wanted your opinion, Jimmy, on who was that other person on the road to Emmaus with Cleopas?
1: Okay. Are you, based on the screening I got of your question, are you wondering in particular, was it Cleopas's wife?
3: Yes, I was actually.
1: Okay. I think it is not his wife. Now, it's not impossible that it's his wife, but I think it's very unlikely. The reason I say that, one reason is actually we know about his wife. She's mentioned elsewhere in the New Testament and early Christian literature. But even if we didn't know anything at all about her, if it was a married couple and we're told the name of of the husband, it would be very natural to say, and his wife, you know. So the fact that we don't have the second figure identified suggests it's not his wife, because if it were, we would expect to be told that. Now, that's not a 100% infallible argument, but I think it's a substantial argument. The natural reading of the text is this is two male disciples, because for a variety of reasons, we know one of them's male, and if the other is not married to the male whose name we know, then they're probably also male, because you didn't just have male-female friendships walking down the road together all alone in ancient Israel. So the natural reading is this is two male disciples. The question would then be, well, why is one of them named and the other not? And here, I think a very plausible suggestion has been made by Richard Baucom. I mentioned him earlier in his book, Jesus and the Eyewitnesses. Now, Psychelet, I'm going to have to use a fancy word for a second. The word is tradent.
0: Oh, I know this word.
1: Okay, yeah. What does tradent mean?
0: The person who carries the tradition.
1: That's right, a tradition bearer. You could also say tradent. Baucom's proposal is that the reason that some individuals in the Gospels are named, whereas many are not named, is because the name frequently, this is not the only reason someone can be named, but frequently the function of the name is to tell us who the tradent was for the tradition we're reading. So if the person was a continuing member of the Christian community who would bear witness to Jesus did this and I was there to see it, then the evangelists are more likely to use the person's name. So I would, and they would know it because, well, he's the guy who tells this story because this story happened to him. And so that's why we know the names of people like Jairus and Bartimaeus and Cleophas, because Jesus had interactions with them and they later would recount the memory of what happened and were the tradition bearers or tradents for these traditions. And so I think that it's because Luke knew Cleophas was the bearer of this tradition. That's why Cleophas gets a name and the other guy didn't, because it was from Cleophas that Luke got the data that he records.
0: Tim, hang on. We'll send you a copy of Jimmy's new book, Evidence for Christ, How We Know That Jesus is the Messiah. All you got to do is give us an address. Thank you very much. Lots of folks called. Thank you for all the calls. We'll do it again soon so we can get your questions on. But Jimmy, I'll say thanks for two very fine hours. It felt to me like that went really fast. So thanks, Jimmy.
1: It did. And anyone who didn't get on, just call back when I'm on the air. I'll be more than happy to talk with you.
0: However, that will do it for us this time. We'll see you next time, God willing, right here on Catholic Answers Live.
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9: 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I help individuals, families, and businesses with estate planning and successions, creating wills, trusts, and powers of attorney, with offices in Baton Rouge and New Roads. I'm a husband, father of five, Catholic author, and Grand Knight of the Knights of Columbus and New Roads. I'm attorney Scott L. Smith. 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
6: There's sort of a gratitude to Pope Leo for being prophetic with this encyclical.
7: Pope Leo XIV's encyclical message about artificial intelligence goes viral with young people. All this in a week in which one of the most influential AI tech leaders calls for a safety break on AI development.
8: That's always like such a beautiful moment to be able to maybe share who Jesus is for the first time.
7: We are on the National Eucharistic Pilgrimage Trail up the East Coast. You'll hear all about the Georgia martyrs and their upcoming beatification. And we are on the cusp of our nation's consecration to the Sacred Heart of Jesus. What does this historic blessing mean for the United States? EWTN News in Depth starts now.

0: I think this encyclical also gives the context that the Pope is right there with us, sort of engaging precisely the questions we have. And that's a very comforting.
1: As a major developer of artificial intelligence faces one of the largest lawsuits yet over safety concerns, and a major player in the AI race urges for developers to step on the brakes, the Holy Father's encyclical on AI is serving as a guiding beacon for ensuring technology uplifts human dignity. Welcome to EWTN News in Depth. I'm Catherine Hadrow. In the last couple of years, AI has become a near inescapable part of life. But even as the technology develops at breakneck speed, we are still grappling with its safety and morality. Late this week, a leader at one of the most influential AI companies is now warning the industry to pause the AI arms race before it loses control of its creations. Jack Clark, co-founder of Anthropic, the company behind Claude AI, said this week that AI models are improving so rapidly that they soon might be able to improve themselves without human involvement. While there can be benefits to self-improving AI, it could become a major concern when developers cannot verify or trust AI's behavior. Clark encouraged researchers to pause AI development to allow researchers to gain a better understanding of the potential harms of self-improving AI on society.
2: I think what we're seeing is the potential for a dramatic acceleration in science in the coming years as these AI systems gain this capability and become much more like creative co-scientists than tools that scientists use. When I look down at the car we're driving, all I have is a gas pedal. I don't have a brake pedal. And surely at some point in the future, we might want that option.
1: Anthropic has emphasized safeguards for AI since its founding. Last Monday, Clark's fellow co-founder, Chris Ola, spoke at the Vatican alongside Pope Leo for the release of the Holy Father's first encyclical, Magnifica Humanitas, which examines AI in the light of Catholic social teaching. Ola warned that outside critics, like the Catholic Church, must hold the AI industry accountable. On Tuesday, President Donald Trump signed an executive order asking tech companies to voluntarily give the government oversight of new AI models. The order asks